0: We're at a record high for incoming kindergartners during the last school year, up to 4.2% during the 2025-26 school year from 3.6% the previous year. The majority of exemptions were for non-medical reasons. U.S. stocks slid further from their record heights today after continued tensions in the Middle East concerned investors. I'm Stephanie Officer, ABC News.
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3: From Bloomberg World Headquarters in New York, I'm Doug Krisner. Let's update top stories. We'll look at market action as well. 9:05 in the morning in Tokyo. So we have trading in Japanese equities. The Nikkei lower by 0.9%. Very little movement in U.S. Treasuries at this hour. We did have higher yields in the States, given a spike in the price of crude oil, and that came on signs the U.S. and Iran are far apart on a deal to end the war. We have seen renewed fighting in Lebanon, and at the same time, Iranian media reported an oil tanker had been seized in the Strait of Hormuz. Also consider the deterioration in this truce between the U.S. and Iran. It officially collapsed today, and President Trump rejected the idea of extending it. In New York trading, WTI was up 2.5%. We're up another 0.4% right now at just under $85. As I mentioned, those higher oil prices rekindled concern over stubborn inflation. We have seen inflation well above the Fed's target for the past 5 years. And a fair question is whether the Fed will raise interest rates before the end of the year to get it under control. Now, in the Treasury market today, the yield on the 30-year hit 5.31%. That's the highest in nearly two decades. Here is Bloomberg's Ruth Carson.
4: It points to a number of things. One, you know, an ongoing Iran war that, you know, the long and still does have that influence when it comes to inflation angst. At the same time, you've got government spending, fiscal worries. You know, the pot isn't looking that good at all for bond investors looking for duration. So what do you do in this environment? You sell. And we all know that when it comes to risky government debt, the longer the duration, the riskier it is. And definitely the 30-year is in the crosshairs when it comes to selling.
3: That is Bloomberg's Ruth Carson. Away from the 30-year, if you look at the 10, it was up nearly 3 basis points in New York trading to 472. And we're holding at that level now in the Tokyo session. U.S. equities declined. The S&P fell 0.5%. To be fair, we did have a rally among chip makers. The Philadelphia Semiconductor Index was up today by 1.6%. Anthropic is on track to generate annualized revenue of more than $65 billion based on its current performance. That's more than a sevenfold increase from its pace at the end of last year. We are told Anthropic shared those figures as part of a regular update with its investors. Right now in Tokyo, Nikkei negative 0.7%. We do have a rally in chip stocks in Seoul, sending the Kospi higher by more than 2%. Global news 24 hours a day and whenever you want it with Bloomberg News Now. I'm Doug Krisner. This is Bloomberg.
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7: And I'm Joe Weisenthal.
6: Today, you are listening to our conversation with Justin Mankin, professor of geography at Dartmouth and director of the Climate Modeling and Impacts Group. We are talking about why this year's record-breaking El Nino could end up costing the global economy $10 trillion. We do, in fact, have the perfect guest. We're going to be speaking to someone who not only follows the weather, but also tries to measure its economic impact. We have Justin Mankin. He is professor of geography at Dartmouth and director of the Climate Modeling and Impacts Group. So, Justin, thank you so much for coming on All Thoughts.
8: Yeah, happy to be here. Thanks for having me.
6: I feel like maybe the first thing we should do is, can you convince Joe that El Nino is a real thing? No, apparently he needs like a first-person experience of it. What is El Nino?
7: What is it?
8: Yeah, like wind chill factor. It is, it is in fact real and measurable. And they're both kind of actually aerodynamically related, right?
7: Okay.
8: So wind chill, the feeling you get on your skin is owing to the fact that the wind is wicking away latent heat from your skin, which is the heat associated with a phase change of water from a liquid to a vapor.
7: Huh.
8: And so that's why when you get out of a shower, you feel cooler than before you get into it, right? So that evaporation off your skin induced by aerodynamic resistance, i.e. the wind, that is the thing that's cooling you down, which is why we can measure it and why we can tell you that cold exposure is a bad thing. The El Nino phenomenon is an ocean atmosphere. It's kind of part of what's called the El Nino Southern Oscillation, which is essentially a relationship between the tropical Pacific and the overlying tropical atmosphere. And it has a tendency to be in what we call a neutral state, which is kind of average conditions, where you have these easterly trade winds. So these are winds that are blowing from east to west across the tropics along the equator.
7: Okay.
8: And what they're doing is they're dragging surface water that's been warm because it's in the tropics. The sun is just shining there all year round. And so that water heats up, and then the winds kind of drag that surface water and create literally a pile such that the sea altitude is higher in the West Pacific than in the East Pacific. And that pile of warm water is something we call the West Pacific Warm Pool. And so it just sits there parked by Indonesia and Australia. And then every once in a while, those trade winds weaken and break down. And that pile of warm water that actually penetrates quite deep into the Western Tropical Pacific, that pile of warm water just spreads itself out over the vast expanse that is the tropical Pacific. And so that's actually how we measure El Nino, is we're measuring it as a function of sea surface temperature anomalies. So how much warmer than average are ocean temperatures at the surface, you know, at this time in this location? And, you know, there are different ways to kind of calculate what the regional average is, and we can get into that technical nitty gritty. But essentially all this water sloshes back eastward, and in doing so reconfigures all of weather, which is just energy redistribution from the sun on our fluid planet, right? It redistributes all of that energy differently than would have been the case if all that water were piled up in the Western Pacific. I guess like a really simple analogy a listener could maybe grab onto is they've walked into a cold room where there's a little space heater plugged into the corner, right? And that little space heater, yeah, is maybe generating some heat that's warming up the room, but it's really only warming up that corner of the room.
7: Yeah.
8: That is akin to neutral, or what are called La Nina-like conditions, which is an amplification of the neutral pattern, meaning that those winds are stronger than normal and the Eastern Tropical Pacific is cooler than normal. When you slosh all that water back across the entire expanse of the tropical Pacific, it's akin to walking into a room that has wall-to-wall radiators instead. Huh. The thermodynamics of that room, that's a totally different experience for you than would have been the case if it was just that space heater in the corner. And so when an El Nino occurs, what it is doing, it is essentially the tropics are the heat engine of global weather and climate, and it's a complete reconfiguration such that so much more of our global atmosphere is exposed to that heat energy from the ocean that would have otherwise been buried in the Western Tropical Pacific. Does that make sense?
7: That was an amazing answer.
4: Yeah.
7: And I understand something that I went 45 years without having any idea of, and now I get it. And as someone who used to live in a drafty New England home, I have a lot of experience with space heaters that only heat up that corner of the room. What are the conditions, or what are the drivers such that these El Niños are semi-regular? Why do they seem to come every few years? Why are they not a permanent pattern? Why is one year an El Nino year and another year isn't?
8: Yeah, there's a lot of work on kind of the drivers of the breakdown of the winds in the Eastern Tropical Pacific. I think a simple answer is that we live on a sphere that's rotating and has stratified and unstratified fluids in the form of the ocean and the atmosphere. And that essentially means that energy is propagated as wave phenomena, right? With peaks and troughs. And El Nino is akin to a wave phenomena, right? It is kind of a pattern, what we call a mode of variability. George Philander, who is this Princeton geophysicist and major scholar of El Nino, called El Nino the trunk of the variability tree. when it comes to climate variation in terms of kind of regulating these pulses of energy redistribution around our planet. And so, you know, a phenomena like El Nino being modal, meaning it has a canonical pattern temporally and spatially, and then induces physical responses that we can characterize and use as a means of prediction, right? Like, we know what we should expect for Peru. We know what we should expect for Australia. And we're able to do that because we've diagnosed this mode of variability and given it a name and characterized its length scales and characterized what we call its teleconnections, meaning the kind of physical bridge between El Nino as a phenomenon and what it implies for the Indian monsoon or for the southwestern United States temperature and precipitation regime for that season. And we've given these things a name, and they've come, instead of being purely a source of kind of stochastic uncertainty, just kind of random variation in weather and climate, they become a means of predictability. And that's what's really powerful about investigating these type of phenomena and giving them names, right? We have El Nino or El Nino Southern Oscillation, which is the kind of teleconnection with the overlying atmosphere. We have the North Atlantic Oscillation. We have the Indian Ocean Dipole. We have the Madden-Julian Oscillation. So we've like identified these patterns and their kind of manifestation. And that in terms of like their underlying drivers, which is, I think, the question you're asking, I think it's just a function mostly of living on a complex planet with geophysical fluid dynamics, as such that these wave phenomena just kind of emerge on these characteristic timescales. The precise mechanism of action that kind of leads to the breakdown of these easterly trade winds, which like triggers what's called the Bjerknes feedback, which is this positive feedback loop, so an amplifying feedback that tends to reinforce itself, can come from myriad different places, from changes in ice cover to, you know, a weakening of the equator to pole temperature gradient. All kinds of different things have some culpability in potentially causing a breakdown of these winds that allow the sea surface temperatures to slosh eastward again and reconfigure all severe weather on our planet.
6: So talk to us about what the forecast actually is for this particular El Nino, because I read these things like apparently the Australian Bureau of Meteorology, which would be interested in this because Australia is particularly affected by El Nino, apparently the Relative Oceanic Nino Index, or RONI for short, apparently has never reached the 3.3 threshold that they currently project before. So that seems extreme. What exactly are we expecting here?
8: So there's a bunch of different ways to forecast El Nino. All of them kind of stem from some of the original innovative work in the late 70s and early 80s by Mark Kane and Steve Zebiak, who built the first kind of physical model of El Nino to explain it as a phenomenon and then actually make predictions of its occurrence, which is pretty remarkable. But all these are kind of based on, some of them are statistical in nature, so kind of taking temperatures at time T and making a prediction given kind of autocorrelation in that time series, what it should look like at time T plus one. There are others that are physical models that are actually simulating the relationship between oceanic temperatures, winds, the overlying atmosphere, and what it does to the kind of pressure and circulation that actually gets air moving in the first place. And so those ones are called process-based models, and those are distinct from these statistical models. But all of them, regardless of how it's being modeled, are kind of converging on a record El Nino, at least since 1950, but arguably since much earlier, right? The 1877-1878 El Nino, which was associated with the Great Famines, and Mike Davis has this amazing book from 2002 about that El Nino event. That one, I think, is, you know, kind of indistinguishable in strength from El Ninos we've already had, such as the ones in 1982 and 83, the 97 and 98 El Nino, which listeners may remember as being associated with Chris Farley's SNL skit of I Am the El Nino, right? And, you know, the 2015 and 2016 El Nino, which I believe is the one on record, depending on your indices. So we've had really strong El Ninos, but this one is looking like it's much bigger potentially. Every forecast right now, I believe, puts the forthcoming, the unfolding El Nino, because we are in an advisory, and we have been since June, according to the National Oceanic and Atmospheric Administration's Climate Prediction Center. Essentially, you're looking at every forecast being having a warmer El Nino than the 2016 El Nino.
7: Wow.
6: How did we actually discover El Nino as a weather phenomenon? Because it happens with some regularity, but it's not like it happens every 3 to 4 years, like right on time at the same intensity as the previous, you know, round. So how did people identify this as an actual measurable phenomenon?
8: So the person who first modeled El Nino from a physics perspective, Mark Kane, this amazing geophysicist at Lamont-Doherty Earth Observatory at Columbia University, and his colleagues, they wrote this incredible paper, I believe in Nature, back in the 90s or early aughts, where they essentially showed that there was really good archaeological evidence that Peruvian potato farmers, as long as 500 years ago, were forecasting El Nino.
7: Stay tuned for more of our interview with Justin Mankin, professor of geography at Dartmouth. We're talking about the potential economic impacts of this year's El Nino. To hear the full conversation, subscribe to Odd Lots wherever you get your podcasts. I'm Jill Weisenthal.
6: And I'm Tracy Alloway, and this is Odd Lots on Bloomberg Radio.
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7: This is a Bloomberg Money Minute. With sky-high home prices and mortgage rates back near 7%, the home buying market has been hurting, and this month home builder sentiment barely budged because of elevated construction costs and borrowing costs, which are passed along to would-be buyers. Defense contractor RTX, once known as Raytheon, has won a nearly $23 billion contract from the Navy to ramp up production of Tomahawk cruise missiles. That's amid reports that the nation's weapons stockpile has been nearly depleted because of the war against Iran. On Wall Street today, worries about that war dragging on, with President Trump saying he's in no hurry to end it, did not sit well with investors. Oil was higher, close to $85 a barrel again. As for stocks, the Dow lost 273, 0.5%. The S&P also down 0.5%. It lost 41 points, and the Nasdaq lost 84. And the Trump Justice Department is looking into whether the College of William and Mary scholarships and financial aid packages discriminated against white applicants. Tom Busby, Bloomberg Radio.
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21: On the latest Balance of Power podcast, we spent time with Harmeet Dhillon, Assistant Attorney General for Civil Rights, about the DOJ's approach to election security.
22: There'll be some prosecutions in the pipeline of people who voted illegally, who should not have. And we see a problem, frankly, with some election officials refusing to clean up their voter rolls and knowingly allowing non-citizens, for example, to stay on the voter rolls. This is a federal crime. And so we reminded people of that. But overall, the goal is not so much going after one voter here or there. Mm-hmm. It is increasing all American citizens' confidence in our elections, and that requires us to enforce our laws.
0: What's your biggest concern about election security beyond voter fraud? We've been hearing stories about cyber attacks on municipal water systems just in the last couple of weeks that some believe are coming from Iran, for instance. Are you monitoring foreign actors ahead of this election?
22: Well, I'm not going to comment on that kind of level of thing, but I will say that the concern about having elections that all Americans can feel confident in is a high priority of this White House. It's something that I frequently meet with other agency heads on, and you know, Department of Homeland Security is involved in it, the Postal Service is involved in it, and we really want every American to get out there and vote and feel confident in the outcome. That's an important part of
0: it,
22: is not just vote, but also feel like you can accept the outcome of the elections. And over the years, we've had Republicans and Democrats, Hillary Clinton's and Stacey Abrams, have both come out and said, you know, they didn't accept the outcome or they didn't like what happened in their particular election. So this is a bipartisan issue.
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23: This is All Thoughts on Bloomberg Radio. I'm Tracy Alloway.
7: And I'm Joe Weisenthal.
23: Today's episode, we are looking at El Nino and why we're expecting a record breaker this year that could cost the global economy up to $10 trillion. We are speaking with Justin Mankin, professor of geography at Dartmouth.
7: When we talk about a, quote, record El Nino, what is the measure? Is it the heat variation? Is it the expected change in rainfall or drought? Like, what are the sort of the gauges that we use to say this is a record El Nino or not, or measuring the, what are the parameters of an El Nino?
8: My understanding is it's all benchmarked to the magnitude of the sea surface temperature anomaly.
7: Okay.
8: An anomaly, you know, is a departure from expectation or a departure from normal. And so what constitutes normal becomes really important there for kind of setting the magnitude of how anomalous something is, right? And that's why, you know, when Tracy was talking about the relative Nino index, right, the RONI, right, that's kind of shifting a kind of a rolling baseline because we have secular warming in the tropical Pacific owing to global warming that's occurring, right? As you heat up the planet, the largest reservoir of heat storage just happens to be the 70% volume of water that constitutes our planet's surface. And it takes a lot of energy to heat up a volume of water. It's much, much more energy intensive to heat up a volume of water than it is an equivalent volume of air.
7: Right.
8: So that specific heat is just much higher. So it's just a great energy reservoir. And the ocean has been doing humanity an incredible solid by absorbing all this excess heat, which is the problem of global warming, right? That we're not allowing our atmosphere to shed heat as efficiently as it otherwise would have been if greenhouse gases were lower in our atmosphere. And in doing so, we're having to heat up to reattain equilibrium such that the energy coming in from the sun is balanced by Earthlight leaving out to space. That is not in balance at the moment. And a lot of that excess heat is going into the ocean. And that's how planetary temperatures increase such that it can equal out again. That's essentially a very simple global warming 101. But the way we're measuring El Nino as a phenomenon is by taking a regional average, so choosing an area in the tropical Pacific that is canonically associated with the manifestation of El Nino. And you can choose different regions and then benchmarking those average temperatures in this month to expectation, what have averages been over time. And so you can choose different regions. So there's a Nino 3 region, which has kind of shifted towards the central Pacific. There's a Nino 4 region, which has shifted a bit more eastward. There's a Nino 3-4 region, which is kind of the typical region that's now used, which characterizes El Nino over something in between those two regions. Then there's the E index, which is taking a dimension reduction technique on a spatial field and collapsing it to say these are kind of the dominant directions of variability in that field. And that E index would kind of represent something differently in the sense that El Nino, while we think of it as a singular phenomenon, it has a geography associated with it. And that geography means that it has flavors associated with it. And so these flavors mean that different parts of the tropical Pacific warm differently and look anomalously different. And so not every El Nino is the same. And so its consequences in terms of the hazard it brings for the United States or for hurricane occurrence in the Atlantic basin or whatever, right? It's not the same for every El Nino event. The spatial pattern of those sea surface temperature anomalies also seems to matter. And so there's been a lot of work on kind of diagnosing these different flavors of El Nino, and the E index is intended to try to capture some of that. So there are lots of different ways we're measuring it, but it's always a sea surface temperature anomaly in degrees Celsius benchmark to some expectation or average of normal.
23: So one of the things that Joe and I have learned in doing various agricultural episodes over the years is that when you have a supply shock, the timing matters, right? So you generally don't want to declare war in the spring planting season, right, when all your soldiers might be off planting stuff instead. Does the timing of this particular El Nino matter? I keep reading that the peak of this El Nino is expected to be in the fall in the Northern Hemisphere. Is that particularly unfortunate timing?
8: You know, there's been a lot of work that looks, you know, the planting and harvest of crops tends to be something that is highly calendar dependent. And there's a bit of flexibility that I think farmers have to be responsive to their expectations for weather variability. And certainly ag forecasts have become important, and agriculture at large has become really dependent on El Nino forecasts. The thing about El Nino is that it does typically peak in December, January, and February. So this is kind of the boreal, meaning the northern hemisphere winter. And that has implications for the austral summer, right? For the southern hemisphere summer, which is in the opposite season. It also, there's also kind of a time dependency associated with the impact. So let me just concretize this with an example. We've been in an El Nino advisory since June. That's also coincident with the typical onset of the South Asian monsoon, which is a determinant of feast or famine for billions of people, right? You can link monsoon onset to, you know, farmer well-being and farmer suicides. You can link the timing of monsoon onset to diesel prices within India and the political fates of people around diesel subsidies, because if the monsoon onset is delayed, you have a bunch of farmers suddenly needing to irrigate crops where they otherwise wouldn't have had to. And that irrigation is dependent on the generators that rely on diesel fuel. And so you can see price spikes around those types of things, and the political fortunes of like municipal and kind of local politicians kind of surviving or not surviving in elections based on those kinds of things. So there's like lots of cascading ways in which an El Nino, even at this early stage in its life cycle, which tends to kind of start after what we call the spring prediction barrier, which is kind of this period in time where it's difficult to make a prediction about whether or not an El Nino is going to occur, to next February. So we're looking at kind of a wind down of this event in February, March of 2027. What's interesting about it is that it's going to lock in all sorts of phenomena. You know, 2026 has a non-trivial chance of being the warmest year on record, not simply because of global warming, but because of this emergent El Nino. So it is already kind of just increasing global temperatures over what they would have been in absence of this event. And it's nearly locked in a virtually guaranteed record temperature for 2027, even though we haven't actually had that year unfold yet. It's no coincidence that the hottest years on record have almost always been El Nino years, right? When you take a warming trend and then you impose an anomaly on top of that, you're just going to get these outliers. And so these impacts are arguably already manifesting. So the South Asian monsoon was delayed, that onset was delayed by this El Nino. And so while the kind of major teleconnections and the peak strength associated with this event is anticipated to be in the winter, which is typically the case associated with El Ninos and just kind of the life cycle associated with them, its impacts are manifesting now and will continue to manifest into 2027.
7: Let's talk a little bit about the economic costs that we associate with an El Nino. Like I said, up until your first answer in this interview, I didn't know what an El Nino really was, but that certainly doesn't mean I've never said it or read it before. You know, I used to be on TV, you have a guest, he was like, oh, the upcoming El Nino.
23: And Joe's joking and his like, beard, yeah, pontificating like, about like, the
7: mm-hmm,
23: El Nino.
7: Yes, mm-hmm. But it always seems like a sort of cyclical thing. It's like, okay, it hits every few years and there's some costs and then it goes back to normal. But there are whole books about the long-term consequences of any given El Nino. It sounds like at least in some serious ones, there can be quite a tail, quite a, you know, ripple effects. When you go back and look at maybe some of the more recent big El Ninos that we had, I think you mentioned there was one in the early 80s. How do you think about like tallying up, I don't know what the global economy, the price the global economy paid for it.
8: It's very hard to know what El Nino is going to look like in 2050, what it's going to look like in 2100, and how that picture changes as a function of what your background warming happens to be. One of the things we had been investigating is just, well, we kind of had pivoted from thinking about future to saying, well, we live in a world where global warming has already occurred. We can simply document what has happened. And so much of what my lab group does here at Dartmouth is investigate retrospectively, kind of build that documentary evidence of here are the costs of climate change to date. And in thinking about the costs of climate change to date, one of the things you have to do is isolate those costs from the costs that would have happened anyway, such as the cost from El Nino, which is an innate form of climate variability, right? El Nino occurs in absence of people and their greenhouse gas emissions.
7: Okay.
8: And so isolating that cost and kind of partitioning it from the cost accounting of global warming to date became a pretty important exercise. So we're always in kind of detection and attribution science trying to say, well, what is consistent with the world as it has been versus the world as it would have been absent global warming? And that means having a really clear picture of what we call internal climate variability, such as the variability from El Nino. And so we were interested in this cost accounting of El Nino just to clarify the cost of global warming to date.
7: Sure.
8: And when we went back and did this exercise using these causal inference techniques, so this is all observationally built, right? We can take data of variation in El Nino, which is essentially a random treatment, right? It is stochastically generated while it has a life cycle, you know, against it. Our global economies aren't necessarily shaping sea surface temperature anomaly patterns in places like the tropical Pacific, right? So it's effectively exogenous,
7: yeah,
8: from our economy, right? And so that's really crucial in this empirical setting of trying to identify, well, what's the effect of an El Nino on an economy and how does that upward aggregate to a macroeconomic toll? What you can do is just take a bunch of data of something like gross domestic product, which is summarizing all economic productivity, goods and services produced by an economy. We have pretty good data on that for at the country scale for a pretty long amount of time. And you can look at differences in that economic growth.
7: More to come from our conversation on a potentially record-breaking El Nino with Justin Mankin, professor of geography at Dartmouth and director of the Climate Modeling and Impacts Group. I'm Joe Weisenthal.
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6: ABC News, I'm Stephanie.
4: company officer. The memorandum of understanding between the U.S. and Iran has expired. ABC's Jonathan Carl.
6: And today had been the deadline for the U.S. and Iran to finalize a nuclear agreement and come to a permanent end to the conflict. But that agreement never came close to happening, and there is no end in sight to the war. The Iranians said that that peace deadline, quote, is no longer relevant.
4: Today, a U.S. judge blocked plans to move the FBI's headquarters to a federal building in Washington after finding President Trump's administration illegally threw out a previously approved plan to build a new facility nearby in Maryland. Social media site Discord has suspended its live streams in Brazil after criticism it failed to protect children and adolescents. The move takes place in the wake of a suicide case. Brazil's government has tried regulating minors' use of the internet with mixed results when countries including Australia, Canada, and Indonesia are undertaking similar efforts. This is ABC News.
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11: From Bloomberg World Headquarters in New York, I'm Doug Krisner. Let's update top stories. We'll look at market action as well, beginning with crude oil. In New York trading, prices spiked on signs the U.S. and Iran appear to be far apart on any deal to end their war. We've seen renewed fighting in Lebanon, and at the same time today, Iranian media reported an oil tanker had been seized in the Strait of Hormuz. At the same time, this deteriorating truce with Iran officially collapsed today. President Trump rejected the idea of extending it. In New York trading, WTI was up 2.5%. We're up another 0.4% at the moment at 84.85. Those higher oil prices in turn rekindled concern over stubborn inflation. Now, we know that inflation has been stuck above the Fed's target for the past 5 years. So a key question now seems to be, what will it take for the Fed to raise interest rates, maybe as soon as the end of this year? In the Treasury market today, the yield on the 30-year jumped to 5.31%. That is the highest level in nearly 2 decades. The equity market in the States retreated today, with the S&P falling 0.5%. To be fair, we did have a rally among some of the chip makers. Philadelphia Semiconductor Index was up today by 1.6%. Anthropic is on track to generate annual revenue of more than $65 billion based on its current performance. That's more than a sevenfold increase from its pace at the end of last year. We are told Anthropic shared these figures as part of a regular update with its investors. NVIDIA has agreed to spend as much as $105 billion to support a massive new data center campus in Ohio set to be leased by OpenAI. NVIDIA is lending the power of its balance sheet for this project. Incidentally, this data center will be equipped with NVIDIA semiconductors and computers. Right now, we do see a rally in South Korea, where the market is back online after a holiday Monday. The Kospi is up more than 3%. In Tokyo, the Nikkei negative 0.3%. 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This is Bloomberg.
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12: This is a Bloomberg Money Minute. Just ahead of its planned initial public stock offering, Anthropic, the maker of the Claude chatbot, told investors it's on track to generate revenue of over $65 billion a year based on its current blowout performance. That's up by more than 7 times the pace at the end of last year. Well, that upbeat outlook helped some chip makers and AI-related stocks end higher today, but elsewhere on Wall Street, worries about the prolonged war in Iran, which President Trump says he's in no hurry to end, weighed on investors today. All the major averages, a third to a half a percent lower. At the close, the Dow down 273, the NASDAQ lost 84, the S&P was down 41, and oil closed higher. It's back near $85 a barrel. That sent shares of airliners and cruise ship operators lower today. And Ye, formerly known as Kanye West, making headlines again, agreeing to perform 2 concerts in Russia in October. The first performances by a Western act in Russia since it invaded Ukraine. Tom Busby, Bloomberg Radio.
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0: On the latest edition of the Bloomberg Intelligence Podcast, a conversation with Ed Ludlow, Bloomberg tech anchor, on Alphabet seeking $3.6 billion in its first Australian bond sale.
14: I mean, for one thing, Australia's bond market's quite big, right? And so the capital's available from there. Alphabet leads this AI borrowing boom that we've seen. You know, since the middle of 2025, they'd already done about $114 billion worth, but it was also split, largely US denominated, but, you know, Euro, Swiss franc, etc. So this $3.6 billion kangaroo bond action is kind of diversifying that funding. But you're exactly right. Like, even a giant like Alphabet cannot fund CapEx from its own cash flows. And so it needs to go to the capital markets to do that across equity and debt. But the debt investor seems very willing, you know, to support that offering.
15: What is this money for exactly? Is this data centers? Is this other things? Why do they need such huge amounts of money?
14: It is for data centers, and it is, in financial terms, for capital expenditures, right? So if you look at Alphabet's CapEx for 26, it's approaching $200 billion. And the expectation is that it will be much bigger in 2027 and bigger still in 2028. Something that's really interesting is that CapEx doesn't just go up because you've got to build more stuff, right? It doesn't just go up because you're saying, okay, well, I did 10 data centers, now I need to do 20. It's also the cost environment. So like labor, construction, materials, power, that is also seeing some inflationary effects. And so the CapEx numbers also need to rise to meet that environment.
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7: And I'm Joe Weisenthal.
23: On today's show, we are talking the economic impacts of weather and why this year's record-breaking El Nino could end up costing the global economy $10 trillion. We're speaking with Justin Mankin, professor of geography at Dartmouth and director of the Climate Modeling and Impacts Group.
7: When you think about the impacts of this El Nino, or the El Nino in the year 2050, or the El Nino in the year 2100, you know, so obviously, like, one, you know, presumably, take a country like Peru, it's probably going to be richer in the year 2050. So it'll probably have more economic activity. It may also have better infrastructure in the year 2050, such that road washouts are less likely. countries after, you know, you experience, I presume even since 82 or 97, there's been, you know, hardening against weather-related shocks and so forth as countries learn about these patterns. How do you model that aspect, both the fact that, okay, there is more economic activity in the sort of temporally connected areas, and also presumably governments and companies get better about anticipating the El Niños and strengthening their infrastructure such that they're not as vulnerable?
1: It turns out it's really hard, right? The predictions of future are not falsifiable scientifically. And so
7: I hope Peru's wealthier in 2050 and 2100.
23: But fewer anchovies.
1: We didn't even talk about the fisheries implications.
7: Yeah.
1: One thing that's really, I think what you're kind of raising is this question of adaptation and resiliency. And the way I've been thinking about that is evolving, right? There's a story we can tell that says, okay, if there are market inefficiencies or we're shown to be vulnerable societally in these particular ways, we're going to develop strategies to ensure resilience, right? Those Peruvian potato farmers noticed they were losing crops, and they altered their sowing dates based on the visibility of the Pleiades overhead. Like, that is an adaptation.
7: Yeah.
1: And you can imagine autonomous adaptations, meaning individual level adaptations. You can also imagine society-wide or planned adaptations, such as shoring up kind of resilience. And these things are linked to El Niño forecasts, right? Like, one of the things you're seeing, you said at the outset, Tracy, of all of these financial planners thinking about the implications of El Niño for markets around the world and supply chains, that is a form of kind of resilience strategy building that's occurring that is indelibly linked to the science of ENSO forecasting and why El Niño forecasts are so important, right? The 1982-83 El Niño, we didn't have the benefit of a tremendous amount of lead time in planning for its impacts, right? A tropical cyclone off in the ocean, right? Being able to track it and have sufficient time to get resources injected into the places you need and people out of harm's way, right? Like, that requires lead time, which is why these types of forecasts are so essential, because they allow us to pursue resilience strategies that we otherwise wouldn't have been able to. But this wider question of, like, are we well adapted to climate variability we have? And shouldn't we expect that we'll be even better adapted to climate variability in the future? I would say the evidence is pretty mixed. There isn't a whole lot of evidence that we're well adapted to the climate we have. We are finding, documenting observationally, that the costs of El Niño are astounding, despite the fact that we've been exposed to it for hundreds and hundreds of years, right? This is not something that is novel, right? While the coming El Niño is like, seems to be out of sample, and the costs associated with it are really hard to anticipate because it is so out of sample, right? Like, when I think about the cost of this forthcoming El Niño, I estimate somewhere around $10 trillion of global economic losses conservatively over the next 5 years, right? Up to $14 trillion of economic losses if you take some of these tail. But I could only 70% of that, only, about $10 trillion of that is in sample, meaning supported by existing data we have on El Niños and economic responses. Our global economy is larger, and so these losses are associated not just with the magnitude of the El Niño, but the size of our global economy. There's just more stuff to be impacted.
7: Right.
1: But what that tells me is that we are not optimally adapted to the climate we have. And so there isn't much evidence that we have that we are taking on board the feedback we're getting from the climate system about how things are going and pursuing strategies that really offset or mitigate losses in a coherent way. I think that's, pretty telling just given the documentary exercise. That's not to say that we couldn't be better adapted. I just think that we are not well adapted, and there isn't widespread evidence of adaptation to either El Niño as a form of climate variability or wider global warming, since the impacts of global warming look a lot like the impacts of El Niño. And so I think there's like a bunch to kind of disentangle there. But when we're thinking about these future growth impacts on ENSO, from ENSO, we need a counterfactual world of what economic growth trajectory would have been absent El Nino, but given global warming. And that is a picture of future that I think is really hard to envision. But there are economic tools that people use to create those counterfactual worlds. And then you can measure deviations, as could be the case, given what we know to be observationally true about the relationship between El Nino and an economy.
23: I know you just said there aren't a lot of examples of successful adaptations for El Nino other than perhaps Peruvian potato farmers sowing their crops early. But give us some hope here, or some idea of what a successful adaptation could look like in an ideal scenario where this is an endogenous phenomenon, as you just described, where you have it basically happening all around the world simultaneously. What could we do to try to offset some of the economic impact?
1: Gosh, that's, you know, it's such a great question. One of the ways I think about this is there's improving resiliency in global markets such that these

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1: It's such that they are resilient to the impacts of El Nino, and I think just separating them is really, really valuable. I think the fact that people are aware of El Nino as a phenomenon and that it can induce these cascading shocks through agriculture or through mining or through the transport sector, and that all of those things all around the world can up aggregate to a macroeconomic toll, I think is important to know. And I don't know enough about how people think about these portfolios, but I know that risk diversification is a strategy to ensure returns. And I imagine that's something that people are embracing given modern portfolio theory or whatever. But I think this question of like, how do you protect people from hazard? That is a different question and requires different sets of warnings about the local manifestation of the hazards associated with El Nino. And to me, that means early warning systems. That means emergency management and response teams that are well-placed and understand these consequences. That means that we have insurance markets that recognize the hazards, the unique geophysical hazards associated with something like El Nino and its regional dependencies and what it should imply for the types of products those people need to protect the most capital-intensive asset they have, which is their home. It's many different kinds of things. And so none of this is out of the realm of possibility. There's a lot of these things we do anyway, right? We build reservoirs to mitigate drought risk already. Never mind the fact that Lake Powell, the central bank of the American West water economy, is
2: at a near record low.
3: He knows his audience.
1: Anyway, I guess the point is that, you know, I think there's lots of evidence that these adaptations are within the realm of possibility, but the constellation and configuration they take is kind of regionally dependent. And so I think kind of a coherent global strategy about managing the impacts of El Nino is an interesting testbed for adaptation strategies that would lend itself to wider global warming. And that's something that I'm really intrigued by.
4: If El Nino is something that will always and has always been with us, why do we even imagine there being a counterfactual trend rate of growth in a world without El Ninos?
1: We don't have the benefit of re-simulating the world as it has been and kind of the emergence of global society and the global economy absent El Nino.
4: Yeah. And
1: so we rely on models to create those counterfactuals. We know that El Nino, while being cyclic in nature, it is not perfectly so. It is as good as a random treatment.
4: Right.
1: And so we can separate the experience of the world into those associated with El Nino and those not. And we can examine the differences in economic productivity under those two regimes. So that's essentially what we're doing empirically. It's akin to a medical control trial, right? Where you randomize a population into a treatment group that gets a drug and a control group that doesn't, right? Or receives a placebo, and you compare medical outcomes, right? There are people that may look the same in the treatment and control group, and there are people that may look different in the treatment and control group. But if you randomize effectively, those differences among individuals cancel out, and the kind of efficacy of the drug itself is just the difference between those two groups. El Nino is as good as randomly assigned, despite the fact that it is cyclic in nature. And so you can treat it as this natural experiment, this treatment, and compare it to the control of non-El Nino years. And that's effectively what we're doing here when we're kind of talking about this counterfactual. These things have impacts, but what we're doing here is kind of exploiting natural stochastic variation in it, despite its cyclic nature. And what I think is remarkable, despite the fact that El Nino is not a novel phenomenon, we have limited evidence of widespread adaptation and resilience to it.
3: All right, Justin Mankin, thank you so much for coming on Odd Lots.
1: Yeah, thanks for having me.
4: This has been Odd Lots on Bloomberg Radio. I'm Joe Weisenthal.
3: And I'm Tracy Alloway.
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0: Today, opening statements began in Las Vegas for the murder trial of Tupac Shakur, almost exactly 30 years to the day he was shot. At trial, Dwayne Keefe D. Davis, former gang leader, and at one point granted immunity in the case. But he was arrested in 2023 in Las Vegas and has been in police custody since. ABC's Alex Stone in Vegas explaining the delay.
1: One is that they couldn't use a lot of what Dwayne Davis was saying because he had this immunity deal until they figured out a way where they say that the immunity deal no longer covered him. So he was talking to police at a task force in L.A. He was talking to police here in Las Vegas, helping them out on this case as being a party who was in the Cadillac that night, allegedly. He said he was. And that they weren't able to go after him, and everybody else in the Cadillac is dead. Everybody else who was involved. So now they're able to go after him and get that indictment.
0: Last week, President Trump dismissed concerns about the sailors on board the USS Abraham Lincoln. ABC's Jonathan Carl.
2: President Trump was asked about the deteriorating conditions aboard the USS Lincoln aircraft carrier, which has been at sea for more than 260 days. The president insisted there is no problem aboard the USS Lincoln, quoting what he said a retired admiral recently told him.
3: He said, "I've been on ships that are out there much longer than that, sir, and I know people on the Lincoln. They say it's beautifully maintained and beautifully taken care of."
0: To Atlanta now, where police say two children who were reported missing after being left with their babysitter have been found safe. Now that sitter under arrest. Police say the mother left the children Saturday night with LaKeisha Brown, an acquaintance she'd known for about a year and trusted to babysit. Well, when she returned home, she could not reach Brown. Officials later determined Brown kidnapped the kids, tracing her cell phone to a trailer where they heard the children crying. A motive yet to be determined. 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
5: Low clouds and fog, a few showers around Boston. Delays may continue into the evening. Temperatures tonight dropping to around 70. A shower or two in New York City, then fog overnight, low in the lower 70s. Skies become partly cloudy in Washington. A shower or two during the evening, low in the middle 70s. Showers and thunderstorms taper off in Orlando, lows dropping to the upper 70s tonight. Partly cloudy in Atlanta, low in the middle to upper 70s. Skies clear out in Detroit, lows in the lower 60s. Clear skies for Chicago, lows in the middle 60s. Clear from Dallas down to Houston, lows only dropping to the lower 80s. Low clouds and fog return to San Francisco overnight, lows in the upper 50s. Partly cloudy, breezy in Los Angeles this evening. Low clouds and fog may return overnight, low in the upper 60s. I'm Scott Kaplan, and that's your Bloomberg travel forecast. Now back to the latest headlines from ABC News.
0: New data shows vaccination rates are still on the decline.
6: Vaccination rates among kids continue to decline in the U.S. The latest CDC numbers show that 92.4% of kindergartners in the latest school year were vaccinated against measles. It's a drop of 2.5 percentage points since pre-pandemic and leaves over 280,000 kids without protection against the virus amid record-breaking infections. The rate of kids with a vaccine exemption hitting a record high at 4.2%. Yuri Benajad, ABC News, New York.
0: A Texas case over the Ten Commandments now heads to the Supreme Court.
7: A group of parents is now asking the Supreme Court to intervene in Texas, where the state has required the Ten Commandments to be displayed in public school classrooms. They argue the measure violates their religious freedoms and parental rights. The court is likely to decide this fall whether to take up the case before the end of the year. Right now, four states require the Ten Commandments to be displayed in public schools. A dozen others are considering similar measures. Mike Dubusky, ABC News.
0: In 1980, the Supreme Court struck down a near identical law in Kentucky, finding the display of the Ten Commandments in public schools unconstitutional. Customs and Border Protection says they are pausing construction at Big Bend National Park following several lawsuits over the work on the border wall inside that park. CBP Commissioner Rodney Scott says the pause will continue until he can conduct a personal on-the-ground evaluation. I'm Stephanie Officer, ABC News.
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8: From Bloomberg World's headquarters in New York, I'm Doug Krisner. Let's update top stories in market action. The South Korean equity market is back online after a holiday on Monday, and right now the KOSPI is up about 2.4%. A lot of positivity among the semiconductor stocks after the Philadelphia Semiconductor Index in New York trading picked up about 1.6%. Crude oil prices are continuing to advance. That was the case in New York trading, where WTI jumped 2.5%. on signs the U.S. and Iran appear to be far apart from any deal to end the war. We've heard about renewed fighting in Lebanon, and today Iranian media reported an oil tanker had been seized in the Strait of Hormuz. Consider the fact as well that that deteriorating truce between the U.S. and Iran officially collapsed today, and President Trump rejected the idea of extending it. At the moment, WTI at around 84.95 with a gain of 0.5%. Now, that spike in oil rekindled concern over stubborn inflation. We know that the rate of inflation in the U.S. has been stuck above the Fed's 2% target for the past 5 years. Today, the U.S. 30-year Treasury hit a yield of 5.31%, the highest in nearly two decades. Here is Greg Bowdle of BNP Paribas.
9: It really brings attention into the market. And part of the question we have to ask is, why are rates higher? You could look at the correlation of the different equity indices to rates, for example, and you could see that the most negatively correlated to rates is the Russell, the small and mid-caps, which intuitively makes sense, a part of the market that suffers more when rates are higher.
8: That is Greg Bowdle from BNP Paribas. Now, in terms of the equity markets today in the States, the S&P was down 0.5%. Anthropic is on track to generate annualized revenue of more than $65 billion based on its current performance. That is more than a sevenfold increase from the pace at the end of last year. We are told Anthropic shared these figures as part of a regular update with investors. NVIDIA will be spending as much as $105 billion to support a massive new data center campus in Ohio, set to be leased by OpenAI. NVIDIA seems to be lending the power of its balance sheet for this project. We check markets for you throughout the day here on Bloomberg. Very little changed in U.S. Treasury yields. A 10-year now at 4.72%. In Tokyo, the Nikkei is down 0.3%. However, in Sydney, the ASX 200 is higher by 0.3%. 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

0: I'm Joel Weber, and you're listening to the Trillions Podcast on Bloomberg Radio. Today, Eric Balchunas and I discuss the recent story from Bloomberg News, headline, "The Latest Tax Dodge for the Ultra Rich is a Customized ETF." And there was a group of reporters on that, two of whom are joining us today, Denitsa Sokova and Zachary Miter. And we're going to discuss the 351 conversion with them. Denitsa, Zach, welcome to Trillions.
1: Thanks for having us.
2: It's great to be here.
0: So one person who I was hoping to join was Justina Lee. She's in London. We were unable to include her. She's the lead byline on this story. So shout out to Justina for all of her great reporting. Denitsa, I'm going to start with you. What is this 351 conversion that we just talked about?
1: So 351 conversions existed in the tax code for more than a century. It's been something that's been around for a very long time. What you can use it for is to transfer property to a corporation in exchange for shares. It's been used very differently in ETF. There was a big ETF rule change in 2019. We've talked about it in many different things like leveraged ETFs and other products, but it made it easier for that conversion to be part of an ETF. And what happens is that if I have a very concentrated portfolio, if I've invested all in Magnificent Seven, if it's most of my portfolio, and I want to diversify some of those gains, some people have been going to 351 conversions, and they've been swapping parts of the portfolio after they become an ETF to replace some of the holdings with the goal to have a tax deferral, but also the potential to ultimately avoid taxes if, for example, those gains are passed onto the next generation through a step-up basis.
0: Zach, isn't this the tax code's fault?
2: Well, you're assuming there's a problem here.
0: Yeah, exactly. But what is it about the tax? 100 years? Like, what is the loophole that suddenly exists here?
2: So, as always the case with tax, what happens is you have different rules that were conceived for different purposes at different times that now people are kind of finding new ways to use to work together to get results that no one would have contemplated back when they created the rules in the first place. So the 351 conversion thing, the idea was like, if I own a bunch of, you know, machines and I want to create a corporation to, like, you know, own the widget factory, I can contribute these assets in exchange for stock in the corporation without having to have a tax realization event. Totally makes sense. Not what we're talking about here. Then ETFs have this magical ability, which I'm sure we've talked about many times. They have a magical ability to be able to sort of get rid of assets and get new ones without incurring a capital gain. And so when you combine these two things together, you have this, like, amazing opportunity, which is like, I've got some NVIDIA stock. It went way up. If I sold it, I would have to pay a lot of tax. Maybe I can just stick it in an ETF, have the ETF sell it, and in exchange for something else I want to own, and I could just put off paying a tax bill for some indefinite amount of time.
0: Eric, when did you first hear about 351 conversions?
3: 3 years ago, maybe. I mean, they've been around. I think the first one was 2019, 2020, but there's a lot of ETFs now that pop up that came from somewhere else. Like, some separate managed account, some advisors just convert a separate account into an ETF. It's hard to tell that it's a 351. They don't have, like, some new thing. A lot of times, if it's a name that's like, sounds like, I don't know, some fancy pants advisor, like ClearBridge or something, I'm like, okay, that's probably a 351. Whereas if it's something like, you know, Parlay Shares, that's probably a legit, you know, issuer launching new degen leverage products, you know, like, so generally when I see a name like that, I'm like, okay, that's probably some kind of a person sitting on something that wants to use the ETF. First of all, if you put your NVIDIA shares into this 351 and all of a sudden you're now in a diversified portfolio, which again, I think technically is the law allows, although spiritually, as you said, it was more for small businesses. If you do that and then you sell that fund, say in 10 years, you are still paying a tax based on when you bought NVIDIA. So in that regard, you are, I say, dodging paying tax at the time that you want to get rid of NVIDIA, but you're not dodging it completely. Is that right?
2: Oh, that's absolutely right.
0: So how far can you kick the tax can down the road?
2: When you're talking about 351s, to set up a whole ETF is kind of a big deal. If you've got $10,000 of gains from playing around in the stock market, you cannot afford to create your own custom ETF to lay off some of those gains. This is, works really well if you have $100 million worth of stock.
4: Is there a number in between those two numbers that I might aspire to?
2: So some of these deals are like one guy or a couple families. Some are more syndicated. You round up a whole bunch of people with like $1 million worth of stock each. So either way, though, we're talking about people who are a fairly decent amount of money.
4: Yeah. Give us an example, Denitsa, from the story. Who is one of the most noteworthy examples?
1: Yeah. So we start with the Hot Pocket family, the Mirage family.
4: Hot Pocket, as in the snack company.
1: As in the snack. It's a, as far as we know, billionaire family that did their own 351 conversion. It was more than $500 million that was seeded with. We know that the majority...
4: It's a lot of Hot Pockets.
1: Yeah. We know that the majority of that money comes from the family. We've reported also on Gabe Plotkin, which was obviously a well-known name, part of the GameStop saga with his hedge funds. Eric was talking about the first 351 conversions. We actually speak to Rory Riggs, who says that he was the first one to do it. Obviously, it's kind of hard to define, but he did it, I think, 2018, 2019. What he said at the time, it was very vague, very confusing. He actually insured the 351 conversions. Most of the conversions now are not really insured because I guess it's a pretty straightforward procedure. By the time, it was very unclear. He said that actually the insurer came to him and he was like, let's do this. So he has four ETFs like that that are done with Syntex advisors. That's something that Eric also said. A lot of those ETFs, you can find the name of the advisors in, and it's like, that's clearly something normal people don't really do in an ETF filing. But he did four of those ETFs and he put some of his money in each of those. But then he worked with other investors and client of his to see that ETF as well.
4: Eric, the name of the ETF is the MIG MIG Core ETF. The ticker is MIGO. When you look at MIGO, what do you see? Because this is a new ETF, right? When we talked about this a little bit, like, would that one have even crossed your radar? It sounds so innocuous. It's just like MIGO. There seems like there could be a million different ETFs that had that name.
3: I remember seeing it, and I got to be honest, you know, as a kid raised on movies and TV in the 80s, it says MIG Core, and I thought of Top Gun. There's also a Top Gun ETF, by the way, that is a legit active fund. Maybe this is like somebody using the word MIG as like a metaphor for active. Either way, what I assume is it's one of these conversions like an advisor, or it's somebody who's working with a white label issuer and they're too small to like run their own ETF. Because if you look at like Tidal or ETF Architect or Exchange Traded Concepts and you look at their lineups, it's a bunch of really small names you never heard of. And so I would just put it in that category. But I wouldn't have, there's nothing to say that it's a 351. If you look at the holdings, it's very diversified. It holds 50 stocks. Well, actually, two of them are ETFs. So it owns VU, the Qs, and then a bunch of stocks like Google, Microsoft, Blackstone, Eli Lilly. Kind of looks like kind of a mix between maybe like a advisor account, you know, because you've got two ETFs and then a bunch of stocks. This is probably not the kind of fund where you're going to see a lot of inflows because it's not really trying to do anything. I don't think it's marketing itself. And so it looks like the only inflows that have happened have been like heartbeat trades, which are probably trying to do something with the gains that are embedded there. You know, it is up a little bit. So yeah, that's my initial thought. But again, there's no tag on it that says it's a 351 exchange.
4: What would happen if I tried to buy a share of MIGO?
3: You would buy a share of MIGO. I mean, if I look at the volume, it's really pathetic. This thing barely trades, even though it has 700 million. In fact, the volume per asset to this has probably got to be one of the widest margins I've ever seen. Like, let's just say like on Monday, it traded 691 shares. I mean, that's like nothing. I think you're not even, like if you trade like less than 1 million shares a day, you're struggling. So 691 is really, really bad. However, every now and then it sees a day with 1 million or two. That's clearly not a real flow. That's a purposeful in-kind redemption, and that would be a heartbeat trade. So I guess the MIGO people don't, it doesn't matter. Like if somebody were to buy this like you, fine. You know, the ETF's very, very, what's, you know, standardized and durable and easy to use for anybody. And you don't have to use it. Like if you bought it or not, it wouldn't matter. It can still live on and just be for this one person.
4: And for this one person or this family, for instance. What's their end game? What are the various scenarios that this could take from here?
1: Yeah, I mean, the first thing, because Eric said, oh, eventually, maybe not everyone wants to pass this. Maybe it's no step of basis. But diversifying your position without realizing taxes is a pretty good benefit. It gives me the flexibility to do a lot of tax planning. Like, maybe I want to realize the gains, but maybe I want to realize it at my own pace at the right time when I have particular losses to offset. You know, we talk a lot about tax alpha, but there are so many sophisticated techniques that you can use to do that right now. So I don't know, tax engineering has evolved a lot. So having the timing and flexibility to do that is great. And, you know, that's another major benefit that I think gets lost.
4: You just used the phrase tax alpha. Can you just break that down? Like, what does that mean to you?
1: Yeah.
4: And the industry?
1: Yeah. Tax alpha is financial strategies that are aimed at minimizing your tax bill. Of course, they aim at also delivering strong returns, but the returns they focus, it's after-tax returns. So they were like, yeah, we can deliver you gains, but your after-tax gains will look extra good. And they're like long-short tax-aware strategies, which is kind of the evolution of direct indexing and SMAs, their exchange funds. There's so many different tools that over the past decade or so have really lowered minimums. And that's argument people make. Indeed, a lot of high net worth individuals can reach them now. A lot of retail folks can reach them now. So those strategies are really optimizing your tax bill in the end.
4: Zach, you mentioned a word, syndicate. Like, imagine maybe I don't have that much money, but I have less money. How did that manifest itself in the reporting, and where did that take you guys?
2: Yeah, so a lot of these 351s are a money manager or somebody like that will go around to a bunch of their clients and say, hey, if you got $1 million and you want to get the advantage of this, you can put it in this pot, and we'll kind of gather them all up and we'll create one ETF. So that kind of spreads the kind of administrative cost of setting the thing up over a larger number of people.
0: 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I'm Joel Weber. 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
22: This is a Bloomberg Money Minute. Prospects for peace in the Middle East suffering setbacks today after fighting between Israel and Lebanon flared up. President Trump says he's in no hurry to end the war against Iran. He even threatened to strike Oman if it interferes with the U.S. naval blockade in the Strait of Hormuz. Well, that weighed on Wall Street along with jitters ahead of some retailer earnings this week, which could show some weakness on the part of U.S. consumers. With that, the Dow lost 273 points, the Nasdaq down 84, the S&P was down 41, and oil ended higher near $85 a barrel. The U.S. Supreme Court today rejecting President Trump's second attempt to avoid paying writer E. Jean Carroll the $5.6 million he owes her for sexually abusing and defaming her. That includes a $5 million award from a jury and a 2023 civil verdict plus interest. And U.S. health inspectors lifting a security alert that halted avocado exports out of Mexico. They're once again certifying that fruit to come to the U.S. Tom Busby, Bloomberg Radio.
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3: The long ends, Tom, look very fragile. And there's a completely different narrative if you focus on, say, the 2 to 5 year, because those bonds just about everywhere reflect what the policy rate is and where it's going to go. And the point is, if you take the 2 year treasury, it's moved to price in 3 cuts now to 2 hikes or something like that. So if you've got a 4 to 5 rate hike net move, that explains the yield shift. Now, in the longer end, it's very different. You've got competition from hyperscalers. You've got equities performing so well that no young person understands why you'd buy a bond. And then you've got concerns about fiscal policy, which I suppose give you fiscal risk premium. But it would be wrong to put it all on the debt side of things. It is a factor. But there's others.
1: How do you respond to the American debt and deficit, where the Secretary of Treasury and many others, to be fair to Mr. Bessent, want to have short-term paper, lots of T-bills, lots of one-year, lots of two-year paper?
3: Yeah, so they're doing that, aren't they? And it wouldn't surprise me if they shut down the issuance of the ultra-long paper. I mean, you can see it's getting a bit more fragile for the 30-year papers. I think we've got a 20-year coming up. 20 years never go well in the best of times. It's a very strange maturity. It kind of sticks out on the curve. Some people call it a dog for a good reason.
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1: the recent story from Bloomberg News, headline, "The latest tax dodge for the ultra-rich is a customized ETF." And there was a group of reporters on that, two of whom are joining us today, Danica Sokova and Zachary Miter, and we're going to discuss the 351 conversion with them. And is it clear yet how common that is versus maybe like one benefactor or one source of the seed money?
2: I'm not sure we have a strong view. I think it looks like probably most of them are some kind of, they're either syndicated or they're maybe from a private fund where we assume there's probably multiple investors. And then there's only been a couple, I think, where it really looks like it's probably just one or two people.
3: And we've seen more and more financial advisors get involved into this. And obviously, they construct relatively like maybe similar portfolios for their clients. So it makes sense that some of those would be pooled. And like if you and me both have exposure to Magnificent Seven, maybe we can combine our assets and do something like that. But I would say, yeah, like many of them are syndicated.
4: I want to talk about one of the pushbacks here to the article. And I brought this up on ETF IQ with Zach because it's good for everybody to like kind of unpack this. So, you know, everybody likes that ETFs democratize things, right? Even this particular administration is trying to democratize privates and all kinds of things. They want the little guy to have the same access. One of the pushbacks here is, hey, look, this exchange fund concept has been going on in the very ultra rich world of private banking for a long time. And they did the same thing. It's just the top 0.1% or like the ultra, ultra rich. Now it's becoming democratized where like, okay, maybe people a little less ultra rich.
3: Yeah.
4: But I think Schwab might even be having some participation in this, which means even regular retail could participate. Isn't that good? Like, in other words, shouldn't everybody have access to this tax quote dodge or should all of it be shut down? Because I don't recall seeing a lot on like the exchange funds concept. It's like, I know once it gets an ETF, it sort of becomes like mainstreamed and like, it's like easier to find and track and look for. But the private banking world, I believe, has been doing this for a while.
2: Yeah. I mean, so the earlier iteration of this idea was the exchange fund, which to your point, I think Eric has traditionally seen as pretty expensive. It would be like Goldman Sachs or Morgan Stanley would go around and try to round up money into one of these. And the concept there was similar. You get a bunch of rich people. Let's say I'm some guy who I'm a former executive at an industrial company. So I've got a ton of stock in this one company. And you're a former executive at a tech company. You've got a ton of stock in that company. So we find a bunch of these people who have kind of diverse, a group that's diverse, but everyone's very concentrated. You put all your money into one big partnership. Or put all your stock into one big partnership. Nobody sells anything. But now suddenly I've got a much more diversified exposure. So the difference with the 351 that makes it like way more powerful in a certain way, in addition to being probably lower fees and access to more people, is that the ETF can go ahead and get rid of those stocks and bring in other ones.
3: We currently identified 105 ETFs and the assets under management are more than 20 billion. So you can do the math of how big is the average 351 conversion. It is indeed the case that if you go to those platforms that offer it, often the minimums are a few hundred thousand, which obviously it's very accessible to retail investor. But what we've seen so far is that a lot of the people using them are indeed in kind of a higher income bracket than someone who would contribute 100,000. And another point I wanted to make is that our story focuses on people like we mentioned the Mirage family, we mentioned Rory Riggs, we mentioned Gabe Plotkin. These are all people who have potentially easy access to the big banks and can put their money into exchange funds and all the fancy private asset products. But clearly they're choosing this very transparent platform. Like ETF filing has so much information, you can find all of that. So if all those people are using that type of vehicle to convert their assets, perhaps their benefits are a little bit better, or at least in certain cases, than what the banks can offer.
4: And then I think, you know, another pushback here, well, it's not a pushback, but it's more just like, and I think Joel kind of hit it with the first question, was basically like, if you're a fiduciary, whether you're an asset manager or an advisor, tax alpha is your job. You know, there's programs of software that help you do tax loss harvesting and whatnot. And people go in and out of stocks and ETFs. In December, we see a ton of flows into SPY because people are going to hide out there for a month and then leave in a month later. and that's tax loss harvesting. I guess just give us the, if that's your fiduciary job, and obviously you're just going to push that until the government tells you no. And so I guess let's just start there, which is that, okay, fine. This is a something that's happening. All of the advisors and asset managers are just trying to help their clients, which is their job. But it's getting to a point where it's like questionable whether it's breaking the spirit of the tax code. Where does the government stand on this in terms of the Treasury and the IRS?
2: That's a great question. And Danica and I were at a conference just the other day where we heard from the two people who are kind of making that decision. There's two Treasury officials who are sort of giving a talk to Wall Street lawyers about where do we stand on these newfangled tax alpha concepts. And one of them that they spent a lot of time talking about was 351s. And they pretty much, I'd say it's fair to say, Danica, they made it clear that they're not trying to attack all 351s.
3: Exactly.
2: But they don't like some of the more aggressive moves. And what they talked about specifically was sort of 351 ETFs. And within that, they were saying, and I'm remembering this now, they said they were concerned about people contributing assets with an intent to get rid of them, or assets that didn't really fit with the mission, the stated mission of the 351. So there's a lot of stuff in the tax code that basically says, yeah, sure, you can do a 351, but it shouldn't be an attempt to achieve diversification. Now, all that we've been talking about this whole episode has been using a 351 to achieve diversification. So it's kind of like a fine line here. But suffice to say, Treasury has seen stuff that they think is probably going too far.
4: Just on this achieve diversification, we had Brett Sullivan.
3: Yeah.
4: I call him the tax man.
3: He's the tax man. He knows everything.
4: Yeah, you should go to his LinkedIn or Twitter. He has he's next level. Anyway, he said this achieve diversification. I didn't totally realize this, but maybe I interpreted him wrong. He says that wasn't the spirit of the code. Like, you shouldn't be using it to achieve diversification. But isn't that what almost all of these are doing? Like, wouldn't they all be suspect if that's
2: Exactly. I mean, I think what happened here is a couple times policymakers said, well, we don't like this achieving diversification thing. We're going to write out these rules that kind of prevent what we think is the problem. And of course, tax lawyers looked at those rules as like, okay, well, here are the rules of the game. How can we game them?
1: Thanks for the signposts.
3: Yeah.
2: And so, yeah, thanks for the signposts. Exactly. And like, let's go right up to that line and then maybe use some other tricks you didn't think about to even kind of go beyond that. And so, for instance, there's a rule like, I think one position can't be more than 25%.
3: Yes.
2: Right. And then the overall number of positions has to be, I think, at least 11.
3: Mm-hmm.
2: So there's all these rules of like how they define diversified. Well, you can do a lot with that,
1: yep.
2: Particularly, for instance, if you borrow money to add some other stuff into the pot before you do it, right?
3: Yeah.
2: So there's a lot of tricks you can play that really achieve the goal of diversification without running afoul of the black letter of the law.
1: And so if someone was going to maybe change the rules,
3: mm-hmm.
1: what would that end up looking like? And where would that come from? Would it be from Treasury?
3: I just wanted to say that for the Treasury is like really those things that are pushing the rules. And the thing that Zach mentioned is stuffing is the fact that investors borrow money to kind of sidetrack those diversification rules. There is also sequential seeding, which you're using a couple of ETFs to do that. So just generally, the diversification rule, I guess, was fine with the Treasury as long as people don't push the boundaries and become extra creative to surpass it. And when it comes to what the Treasury can do is something we've been covering for a long time. The conversation about this started at the start of the year, at least as far as we know, is that they've been talking about issuing guidance. So the main and kind of the thing that a lot of people in the industry worried about is labeling this as transaction of interest, which will be then heavily reviewed by the IRS. And obviously, it's kind of a name you put for a transaction that could potentially be tax avoidance or some type of tax dodge. So every time Treasury officials review, IRS officials review the filings, they'll be like, oh, we have to double check this because clearly it is problematic. Of course, that's kind of the most severe measure they could take. And we're not sure if that's something that they said everything is on the table. We're looking at all those measures. But there could be different measures that stop the parts of the transaction they're worried about. And they're worried about people changing the holdings too fast. We have reporting about people changing in the first few days. They're worried about people changing too many of the initial holdings. We have reporting about that. But that said, many of the 351 conversions don't break those rules. So I guess the ideal thing for the treasury in the industry is to kind of stop those bad actors who are suppressing, who are trying to avoid those rules and changing that. And maybe that could be done through guidance. And I guess that's the agreement now, that if something is done, it's going to be guidance. Like, it's not like Congress will pass actual legislation to change this.
1: Yeah, Congress can't pass anything.
3: Yeah, yeah.
1: I love these three words, transactions of interest. That just is like such a great catch-all for how they think about these.
4: One thing about this, just taking a big step back, I sometimes grapple with this because on one hand, I'm like, you know, ETFs probably, the investors who use ETFs trade a lot. Like, mm-hmm. we're talking $70 trillion in volume a year. There's a lot of capital gains being triggered there that's being paid. They probably pay a lot of taxes. I think capital gains are like 10% of tax income for the government. So it's a pretty good amount. And I'm like, you know, this is just part of what people do. Mm-hmm. And you can't avoid it unless you die. Like, when you die, then all your tax liabilities are gone and your kids don't have to pay them, but you're dead. So it's not like some people are using that like that's your way out of it. Mm-hmm. Like, that's a pretty dark kind of concept there that, okay, yeah, fine, you have to pay taxes if you pass away, but does anybody really want to do that? Anyway, I do think that the bigger picture here is the stock market has been such a massive source of wealth, mm-hmm. and of the wealth gap, that the top 1% own half of the stock market now, and they've gotten like fabulously rich. And then, because we've been covering Trump accounts, they're trying to get the other 50% of Americans in the stock market, because they've been left behind of all these exorbitant gains.
0: 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I'm Joel Weber. 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
6: ABC News, I'm Stephanie Officer. Today, opening statements began in Las Vegas for the murder trial of Tupac Shakur, some 30 years in the making. Former gang leader Dwayne Keefe D. Davis is on trial and at one point was granted immunity in the case. But he was arrested 3 years ago in Las Vegas and has been in custody ever since.
7: This is a moment that many people thought, many of Tupac Shakur's fans thought, would never get to this point. I was just talking to a man who showed up here among the fans who have shown up of Shakur. And he said he just wants to know what justice is in this case, and he wants to see what the evidence they've got against Davis is.
6: ABC's Alex Stone. Criticism from both sides of the aisle for influencer Dan Bilzerian, who has made a bunch of anti-Semitic posts against Jewish GOP Representative Randy Fine. Bilzerian is running against Fine for Florida's 6th Congressional District. Among those denouncing the podcaster, Minority Leader Hakeem Jeffries and Senator Ted Cruz. This is ABC News.
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9: From Bloomberg World Headquarters in New York, I'm Doug Krisner. Let's update market action and look at a few top business stories as well. We begin in South Korea. The market is back online after a holiday yesterday. The Kospi is up 2.4%. That's after chip stocks in the U.S. pushed higher. We had the Philadelphia Semiconductor Index rising 1.6% on a day when the overall U.S. equity market was weak. The S&P 500 fell a half of 1%. The government in South Korea is denying a local media report that there are discussions regarding a semiconductor project as the first investment under South Korea's $350 billion commitment to the U.S. We had a move higher in crude oil prices during New York trading on signs the U.S. and Iran appear far apart on a deal to end their war. We've seen recently some renewed fighting in Lebanon. And Iranian media earlier reported an oil tanker had been seized in the Strait of Hormuz. At the same time, we have to tease out this deterioration in the truce between Iran and the U.S. It officially collapsed today. President Trump rejected the notion of extending it. So in New York trading, WTI was up 2.5%. Right now in the electronic session, WTI higher by 0.7% at above $85. So with higher oil prices, rekindled concern over stubborn inflation, one of the reasons that U.S. Treasury yields popped in New York trading. At the longest end of the curve, we had the 30-year hitting a yield of 5.31%, the highest in nearly two decades. Right now, yields in the Tokyo session are very little changed. We are 4.72%. Anthropic is on track to generate annual revenue of more than $65 billion based on its current performance. That would be a more than sevenfold increase from its pace at the end of last year. Right now in Tokyo, the Nikkei is down 0.8%. In Hong Kong, Hang Seng down 0.2%. Stocks on the Chinese mainland are essentially flat. Global news, 24 hours a day. 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
19: This is a Bloomberg Money Minute. With sky-high home prices and mortgage rates back near 7%, the home buying market has been hurting, and this month, home builder sentiment barely budged because of elevated construction costs and borrowing costs, which are passed along to would-be buyers. Defense contractor RTX, once known as Raytheon, has won a nearly $23 billion contract from the Navy to ramp up production of Tomahawk cruise missiles. That's amid reports that the nation's weapons stockpile has been nearly depleted because of the war against Iran. On Wall Street today, worries about that war dragging on, with President Trump saying he's in no hurry to end it, did not sit well with investors. Oil was higher, close to $85 a barrel again. As for stocks, the Dow lost 273, 0.5%. The S&P also down 0.5%. It lost 41 points, and the Nasdaq lost 84. And the Trump Justice Department is looking into whether the College of William and Mary scholarships and financial aid packages discriminated against white applicants. Tom Busby, Bloomberg Radio.
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21: On the latest edition of the Wall Street Week podcast, Treasury yields are up even as the Fed holds pat on rate increases. Rick Rieder of BlackRock explains what the yield curve is telling us and whether investors should be concerned in the face of so much uncertainty.
22: I think the big deal is, you know, you've got a tremendous amount of fiscal that has to be financed. And I think people worry about you know, is the Bank of Japan going to raise rate? Is the Bank of Japan going to be hawkish to support the currency? And heretofore, they've been a bit deliberate in terms of moving it. This moving in September to sort of stabilize the currency is a big deal. Intervention, you know, I've watched intervention happen over time. You need to really keep going with a lot of firepower. I would argue it's not the most durable way to get there. Markets, once they see it, they open an eye towards it, but then they need to keep seeing it. I think you got to get that policy. You got to get monetary policy to a place that people believe that you're going to raise the rate. You're going to be hawkish when you need to be. And I think out of Japan, we need to see that. And I think you're going to see a move in September. Maybe they wait till December, but I think that'll be important for the markets to stabilize. The one thing I will say about Japan that's different than in the past and U.S. Japan, it used to be, I'm managing money two decades ago, the flows between Japan and the U.S. were quite intense, obviously from a trade perspective, but also from a treasury JGB perspective, you had an awful lot that was going back and forth, domestic accounts in Japan and otherwise. It's not that large today. So think about China has become a much bigger influence in obviously in trade, also in from a monetary point of view in terms of from the bond side.
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2: The Ebola outbreak in the Democratic Republic of the Congo has become the worst outbreak in the history of the country. More than 1,800 people were confirmed to have died of Ebola since the outbreak was declared back in May. But the true number could be much higher, as many infections have gone untraced. The Director General of the World Health Organization, Dr. Tedros, has called for a faster response.
3: We need to do the right things, and we need to do it with speed, and we need to be faster. Unless we're faster, we cannot catch up. It's moving fast, and it's ahead of us. We're playing a catch-up, but from a very far distance now.
2: Early treatment can dramatically improve the chances of survival, but too many cases are turning up to clinics too late or not at all. And a backdrop of collapsing health services and chronic deprivation has led to a growing sense of mistrust and miscommunication, combining to make this the fastest growing Ebola outbreak ever encountered. And battling the mistrust has become a priority for agencies fighting the outbreak, including the Africa CDC.
23: We want this outbreak to remain a public health issue led by communities, for communities, by communities. There is no magical solution if we don't really work with communities and sit with them.
2: On this week's Next Africa podcast, we'll look at why this outbreak is growing so rapidly, whether enough is being done to slow the epidemic down, and how much worse things could still get in the DRC. I'm Jennifer Zabasadra, and this is the Next Africa podcast, bringing you one story each week from the continent, driving the future of global growth with a context only Bloomberg can provide. Joining me today is Bloomberg's global health editor, Jason Gale. Jason, thanks so much for joining us. Let's just start with what we have been seeing, because cases have continued to grow rapidly in the DRC, especially over the past few weeks. Can you just bring us up to speed on what the latest is with the situation right now?
24: Yeah, thanks, Jen. I think, well, confirmed cases have been increasing. Confirmed deaths from Ebola have been increasing faster. And so the scientists call the crude case fatality ratio, that's the number of people who have died from Ebola among all of the known cases, that ratio is up to now just over 46%. And earlier on, like maybe 2 months ago, it was in the low 30s. So that's been a big development. And the reason for that is most likely, experts say, because we're not detecting less severe cases. We're only seeing really, really sick people, those who are dying and about to die, coming into treatment. Otherwise, there are a lot of infections going on undetected in the community, Jen.
2: And you and the team have a report out about this, just how this outbreak has compared to previous ones. Can you just point out how it's working really for the health officials on the ground? Because as you mentioned, people who are really, really sick are getting to the hospital instead of those who are maybe earlier on in this illness.
24: Yeah. So we know that getting treatment early really improves your odds of surviving this infection, like quite spectacularly. But as I just mentioned, everything is moving in the wrong direction. More people are dying from this. In terms of where this outbreak is versus previous large outbreaks, so we're now into the 13th week of this outbreak since it was declared. At the 12-week mark, there were 4,120 confirmed cases. Now, the largest outbreak known so far is the one that occurred a decade ago in West Africa, which eventually got to around 24,000 cases. It took 27 weeks for that outbreak to get around 4,000 cases. So this outbreak is already growing about 2 to 3 times faster than the West African outbreak 10 years ago.
2: Is it because some of these patients are not going to the hospital soon enough? What do we know about why these cases and these deaths are arising as fast as what we've seen in the past?
24: Yeah, good question, Jen. So one of the hypotheses that have been put forward is a concept of walking Ebola. That is that the Bundibugyo virus that is driving this outbreak seems to replicate slower than other strains of Ebola. And that slower replication is causing a slower progression of symptoms. So essentially, people who are infected may not get really, really sick for a little bit longer. So that allows them to continue being in the community, going to church, catching buses, doing their shopping for longer, potentially infecting other people for longer as well. So that is believed to be one reason for why this is really exploding.
2: So it's not necessarily that people are avoiding care altogether. They may not even know that they have it. Is that sort of the hypothesis that you're hearing from experts?
24: That is one reason. Certainly people are avoiding care for many reasons, but there is also the issue that when you initially present with the symptoms of Bundibugyo, it's difficult to know if that's not malaria or many other diseases that's nonspecific.
2: Can you just clarify again what the symptoms are, because you mentioned malaria and you mentioned Ebola, and there are a bit of conflating symptoms that there are between these viruses. What is it that we need to know?
24: Yeah, so fever is really one of the main symptoms. And of course, you can get a fever with so many different illnesses.
2: Yeah.
24: And then that can progress to, you know, aches and pains that it feels like you're coming down with the flu. And then eventually patients may experience difficulty breathing. And that has been a feature that hasn't always been as prominent with past Ebola outbreaks. Médecins Sans Frontières and groups like that have described patients needing a lot more oxygen than they have typically required in previous outbreaks. So again, not typical bleeding from your eyeballs and all kinds of horrific hemorrhagic symptoms. That's being reported fairly rarely with this. It can occur, but it's usually at the later stages, and it's not really the predominant features of this disease.
2: Is the classification for the types of patients that we're seeing making up the confirmed fatalities, are we seeing a similar type of patient that is succumbing to this disease? Or is it across the board, children, elderly, pregnant people, men, women? Do we know much about how it's hitting people yet?
24: We do. So just in terms of overall prevalence, it's occurring more frequently in people roughly 20 to 40 and with a shift towards females. And that's because females are doing a lot of the caring. It's sisters, mothers, grandmothers, aunts that are caring essentially for relatives who get sick with this. But we know that among children, younger age groups, while they're not getting infected as frequently, their probability of dying is way higher. Also with pregnant women, that tends to lead to fairly catastrophic situations with spontaneous abortion, stillbirth, all kinds of obstetric complications from that. Often, you know, the women may bleed out because of this tendency to bleed when you have Ebola. So there is a real concern around maternal health in this outbreak.
2: Jason, you and the team have been covering this now for several weeks. You've been watching the briefings that we've been getting from the WHO and Africa CDC and also speaking to those on the ground. What can you tell us about the effectiveness of some of the actions that are being done to tackle this outbreak. What exactly is working and what maybe still needs some work?
24: Yeah, so the Africa CDC said last week that their attempts to do contact tracing just simply are not working. And so there is a push now to go essentially from house to house in the real epidemic hotspots.

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1: You only need maybe 10 virions, 10 virus particles or less to become infected with this disease.
2: Is that different than COVID and other diseases, Jason?
1: Yeah, so COVID has predominantly spread through the respiratory tract, so through the air that you breathe and breathe out, so in aerosols and large droplets and things like that, whereas Ebola is spread through contact with bodily fluids, and that includes if you're giving birth, the amniotic fluid, it's urine, feces, saliva, sweat, it's in blood, of course, it's in everything, and at really high levels, especially towards the end of your life.
2: Yeah, it's really sad even reading about some of the cultural practices that people are having to forego just because of the severity of the transmission that could happen, as you were just mentioning there. What signs are we getting, though, that if anything could change? Because it's seeming like the numbers are going in the wrong direction.
1: It really does. Look, I think one of the more positive developments is finding that the one and only licensed vaccine for Ebola, it's Merck's vaccine that targets the Zaire strain of Ebola, that actually is looking like it may provide some degree of cross protection against Bundibugyo, this other strain that's causing the current outbreak. And the WHO has, and the Africa CDC have said that so far they haven't seen any fatalities from Bundibugyo in those people who had previously been vaccinated with this Ovivo vaccine, the one that targets Ebola Zaire. So now that vaccine is going to be rolled out into a clinical trial allowing people to be vaccinated with that vaccine to see if there is proven effectiveness in the really severe manifestations of Ebola until there is a specific Bundibugyo vaccine available, which may not be ready for another 2 or 3 months at least.
2: And the question is whether or not people will then take the vaccine.
1: Exactly. Look, if people are not engaging with the health system because of mistrust and things like that, how are they going to get vaccinated? It's a really important question. There's a lot of work to do to try to turn that attitude around and build the sort of trust needed to get people into care and to get vaccinated.
2: And Jason, just looking ahead in the context of global health, because you are looking at what is happening all around the world, this is concentrated in the DRC. There was a bit of a concern with Uganda, but it's seeming like this is really focused in on the DRC. What is it that you're watching for next? Is it for the rollout of these eventual vaccines? What has got you sort of fixated?
1: Yeah. A couple of things. Look, we are seeing, if you just follow the map of where the virus is going, it is heading closer and closer to the southern border of South Sudan. And we know that that country is in the middle of a war and there are major problems attached to any kind of Ebola response should the virus get in and spread there. The other important thing that's going on are the clinical trials around therapeutics, especially the antiviral drug remdesivir. That was one that was used during COVID. It had previously been tested for Ebola Zaire, but there are studies that suggest because Bundibugyo grows slightly slower, remdesivir may be more effective in treating Bundibugyo. So there's a clinical trial studying that as well as monoclonal antibody therapy. So again, needing to get patients into care in order to be able to enroll them in these trials, but that's a really positive sign.
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6: From ABC News, I'm Stephanie Officer. President Trump made a surprise announcement over the weekend. ABC's Jonathan Carl.
7: U.S. military officials are scrambling to respond to a Trump social media post over the weekend that condemned planned joint exercises with South Korea. In the post, which blindsided U.S. military leaders, Trump cited his, quote, very good relationship with North Korean dictator Kim Jong-un and called the drills inappropriate and hostile toward North Korea and said they would be scaled back. And he suggested he's recently been in contact with Kim Jong-un.
6: A Massachusetts mother is trying to convince a jury she suffered from postpartum psychosis and was over-medicated when she allegedly

0: killed her three children in 2023. Today, Lindsay Clancy's mother took the stand. ABC's Aaron Katursky.
1: Paula Musgrove testified her daughter grew anxious near the end of her maternity leave.
2: And then she told us.
3: What did she tell you?
2: She told us that she had thoughts of harming the children.
1: Mom, she read this text from Clancy asking for help.
2: I'm really sick. Something is wrong. It's just really scary, and I don't want to be alone.
1: Clancy arguing a combination of psychiatric drugs prescribed after the birth of her third child made her postpartum psychosis worse.
0: Clancy had jumped from a second-story bedroom window, paralyzing herself from the waist down. Her husband found her outside the home when he returned from an errand, later finding the children deceased in the basement. Today, thousands gathered in London's Trafalgar Square mourning the death of Jason Arday, a black professor who faced plagiarism accusations and died just days after resigning from a prestigious role at the University of Cambridge. His death prompting criticism, it was the result of a cruel public takedown motivated by racism. Local politician Bel Ribeiro Addy.
4: Your presence here to remember him this evening means a lot to us. 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
6: Low clouds and fog, a few showers around Boston. Delays may continue into the evening. Temperatures tonight dropping to around 70. A shower or two in New York City, then fog overnight, low in the lower 70s. Skies become partly cloudy in Washington. A shower or two during the evening, low in the middle 70s. Showers and thunderstorms taper off in Orlando, lows dropping to the upper 70s tonight. Partly cloudy in Atlanta, low in the middle to upper 70s. Skies clear out in Detroit, lows in the lower 60s. Clear skies for Chicago, lows in the middle 60s. Clear from Dallas down to Houston, lows only dropping to the lower 80s. Low clouds and fog return to San Francisco overnight, lows in the upper 50s. Partly cloudy, breezy in Los Angeles this evening. Low clouds and fog may return overnight, low in the upper 60s. I'm Scott Kaplan, and that's your Bloomberg travel forecast. 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
0: Preliminary results are in for the autopsy for actress Hayden Panettiere, who died Sunday at the age of 36. ABC's Mike DeBusky.
7: The Greenville County Coroner's Office confirms that on August 16th, paramedics were called to a home for a woman in cardiac arrest. They initiated life-saving measures, but she died at 2:32 in the afternoon. The woman, identified as Hayden Panettiere, was staying at that home temporarily, the statement says. There were no signs of trauma, but the exact cause of death is pending further investigation.
0: In one of his first moves as the newly appointed Attorney General, Todd Blanch taking on firearms for felons.
8: The Justice Department on Monday seeking to give some people who lost the ability to carry a firearm from a felony conviction or other circumstance a chance to get their gun rights back, according to a new rule posted on the Federal Register. Federal law disqualifies individuals from possessing a firearm if they are convicted of a crime punishable by imprisonment for a term exceeding 1 year. Those who want to have their gun rights restored must apply directly to the Attorney General, who will review their application and determine whether they get their gun rights back. Luke Barr, ABC News, Washington.
0: CDC officials say vaccination rates among kids continues to be on the decline in this country, with the latest numbers showing a record 4.2% of kindergartners in the latest school year were not vaccinated against measles, with most of those cases reported to be for non-medical exemptions. It's a drop of 2.5% since 2019 and leaves over 280,000 kids without protection against the virus. I'm Stephanie Officer, ABC News.
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9: From Bloomberg World Headquarters in New York, I'm Doug Krisner. Let's update our top stories. We'll look at market action as well. You have to start with the semiconductor trade if you're looking at stocks in the Asia Pacific, particularly in South Korea. The market is back online in Seoul after a holiday yesterday. Shares in SK Hynix right now up nearly 4.5%. Samsung is up 2%. Those gains leading the Kospi to a gain of about 1.4%. And we are off the best levels of the early going here in Seoul. This follows a pretty positive day for U.S. chip stocks. We had the Philadelphia Semiconductor Index rising by 1.6%. Crude oil prices are higher still. This on signs that the U.S. and Iran appear far apart on any deal to end their war. We've recently seen some renewed fighting in Lebanon, and at the same time, Iranian media reported earlier an oil tanker had been seized in the Strait of Hormuz. Now you weigh that.

0: against this deterioration in the truce between the U.S. and Iran, which incidentally officially collapsed on Monday. President Trump rejected the idea of extending it. And right now, WTI crude oil in the electronic session is up around 0.6% at $85 after jumping 2.5% in New York trading. Anthropic is on track to generate annualized revenue of more than $65 billion based on its current performance. This is a more than sevenfold increase from its pace at the end of last year. We're being told that Anthropic shared these figures as part of a regular update with its investors. Here is Bloomberg's Anthony Stevens.
1: Yeah, this kind of bolsters the investment case for the AI ecosystem, given that Anthropic and OpenAI look increasingly like they'll be able to pay. Right? There was a lot of concern around this circular financing and where is the money coming for all of this kind of AI capex. But money is here, right? And it's growing at an extremely rapid clip. And that's put a line under that entire kind of concern.
0: That is Bloomberg's Anthony Stevens. Speaking of concern about circular financing, NVIDIA has agreed to spend as much as $105 billion to support a massive new data center campus in Ohio set to be leased by OpenAI. Now, NVIDIA is lending the power of its balance sheet for this project. The center, incidentally, will be equipped with NVIDIA semiconductors and computers. Right now in Tokyo, Nikkei down 1%. In Hong Kong, Hang Seng weaker by 0.7%. On the Chinese mainland, CSI 300 down 0.3%. 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
6: My guest is Second Amendment expert Andrew Willinger, Bloomberg Supreme Court reporter Greg Storr.
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6: Welcome to the Bloomberg Law Show. I'm June Grosso. Ahead in this hour, why is U.S. Attorney Jeanine Pirro, why is D.C. U.S. Attorney Jeanine Pirro convening a special grand jury? And $20 million for ICE's new electric shock gloves.

0: About 2 weeks ago, President Trump made it clear that he wasn't happy with D.C. U.S. Attorney Jeanine Pirro.
1: I was disappointed with Jeanine Pirro, really disappointed with Jeanine Pirro. She folded like an umbrella.
0: That disappointment was the result of Pirro dropping charges against a former Olympian for vandalizing the reflecting pool. But the D.C. U.S. Attorney's Office has had other high-profile failures. A grand jury refusing to indict six Democratic lawmakers who released a video advising service members they should reject illegal orders. A federal judge quashing a grand jury subpoena for former Federal Reserve Chair Jerome Powell. And of course, a trial jury refusing to convict the man accused of throwing a Subway sandwich at an ICE officer of even a misdemeanor. So reporting from the Washington Post that Pirro has convened a rare special grand jury has raised eyebrows over her intentions. Joining me is Barbara McQuaid, a professor at the University of Michigan Law School and the former U.S. attorney for the Eastern District of Michigan. Barb, how unusual is it for a U.S. attorney's office to convene a special grand jury?
2: In many districts, it's not unusual at all. In fact, in districts with a population of more than 4 million people, it's mandatory that there be a special grand jury. The District of Columbia has a population below 4 million, and although it conducts long-term investigations, which is the purpose of a special grand jury, it's rarely done in D.C. So this is unusual, which is why I think it has caught the attention of many observers.
0: Tell us about some former special grand juries and what they were used for.
2: In my former district, for example, the Eastern District of Michigan, we always had a special grand jury that was ongoing. So a regular grand jury sits for 6 months. So they hear short cases, a one-count bank robbery, a one-count felon in possession case, where the evidence can be presented all in one sitting or maybe over just a couple of weeks. And the grand jury sort of heard all they need to hear and is ready to make a decision to either return or decline to return an indictment. A special grand jury sits for 18 months, and so that allows them to participate in longer-term investigations. They were originally created for organized crime investigations. So if you're investigating a mob case, it might be that you need to first use the grand jury to obtain lots of documents. Once you get those, maybe you need to bring in a witness or a cooperating witness and compel them to testify. And based on the information you get there, one step leads to another. And it can take many, many months to put together one of those cases. It can also be extended to up to 36 months for longer cases. And since they began in the late 1960s, they've now been expanded to public corruption cases, national security cases, any case that might take longer than 6 months to complete. That's the purpose of them in other districts.
0: Suppose that they wanted to investigate Jerome Powell again. Would that be enough to convene a special grand jury, or does it have to be more than that? Let's say a series of cases that fall along similar lines, something bigger than just the investigation of one person.
2: It usually is. So I don't know. I think one of the reasons people have pointed to Jerome Powell is because the attorney assigned to the case is Stephen van der Velden. And he is someone who was assigned to the Jerome Powell investigation. He is also the lawyer assigned to the case that attempted to indict the six members of Congress for participating in a video where they simply restated accurately the law of the duty of military members to refuse an illegal order. And so I think because of his role, he also spent 34 years in the Westchester County District Attorney's Office working for, in part, Jeanine Pirro. So she brought him on board. She has spoken very highly of his skills as a prosecutor and investigator and seems to be a real Pirro loyalist. And so I think that's another reason that people are concerned about this. And so it seems like what you would use this for, convene this for, would be a larger, longer-term investigation. They're sometimes referred to by prosecutors as enterprise investigations because you might be looking at organized criminal activity with more than just one participant. If you thought you could indict a case in 6 months on just a single individual with a single count or one scheme, it probably would be unnecessary to convene a special grand jury. So this strikes me as a larger enterprise investigation, most likely. You know, we've been reading about, what do they call it, the grand conspiracy investigation that's occurring in Florida. It would seem this would be the kind of thing you might expect a special grand jury to be convened for.
0: Can you tell us about the Florida investigation?
2: Yeah, we don't know all the details, of course, because grand jury investigations are by nature secret. But the reporting by some of the witnesses who have received grand jury subpoenas has indicated that there is an investigation into the origins of the 2016 investigation into connections between Russia and the Trump campaign. That was sometimes referred to as Crossfire Hurricane investigation. And by the way, those names that the FBI generates as the names just come from a computer because they don't want anybody to be tipped off onto what they're really looking at. And so they generate two random words. And so Crossfire Hurricane was the one that was investigating ties between Russia and the Trump campaign. And the grand conspiracy, I suppose, is that this was all just some cooked up effort by the so-called deep state. John Brennan seems to be at the center of it. He was the director of national intelligence. Jim Comey, who was the head of the FBI at the time. There seems to be some theory that there was a grand conspiracy among them to, you know, take down Donald Trump. Of course, that wasn't publicly announced during the election. It strikes me as something that is baseless in light of the fact that we have seen two inspector general investigations, the John Durham special counsel investigation, congressional investigations that have turned up no wrongdoing in those cases. But that, based on reporting, has been occurring in Florida. You could imagine something similar or maybe akin to that investigation occurring as part of the special investigation. But of course, we don't know. Could be something perfectly legitimate.
0: Jeanine Pirro's office hasn't come close to delivering on what the president wants. She came close to being fired for dropping the charges against the Olympian for allegedly vandalizing the reflecting pool. But also you mentioned the case with the six lawmakers and Jerome Powell. Could it be that she's just reinvestigating those cases?
2: It's quite possible. You know, we really don't know what this is. By their nature, grand juries are secret, and for good reason. The idea is you don't want to compromise an investigation by announcing to the world that you're investigating. It could cause people to destroy documents or tamper with witnesses or flee or otherwise compromise an investigation. So, and even harm the reputation of the person under investigation if it should turn out that no charges are ever filed. So we may not know, but oftentimes hints spill out because witnesses and their lawyers start talking to the press. They want to be able to sort of tell their side of the story in the court of public opinion. And so for that reason, sometimes we see these leaks. Sometimes people suspect that it's members of the grand jury or the court or the prosecutors who are leaking. In my experience, it's usually the lawyer for someone who's been called before the grand jury because they want to make it clear that they're a witness and not a target of the grand jury and be the first to kind of tell their story. So we don't know. It is possible that they're reviewing some of these prior cases. Could be something completely different. Could be preparing for some criminal investigation relating to the upcoming elections. I don't know. The timing of it, though, also concerns people because it comes right after Todd Blanche is confirmed and right after Jeanine Pirro falls into disfavor for dismissing the case against David Hearn in the reflecting pool case. So I think, you know, some see it as an effort to, you know, make good and please the president. But of course, we really don't know exactly what's going on there.
0: Another concern some people have is because the special grand jury can issue a report at the end of the investigation, even if the prosecutors don't bring charges against anyone in particular. So you could have a report out there.
2: Yes. And I think that is concerning as well. If, you know, if you're acting in good faith, most often grand juries do not issue a report, but they could. They could issue something similar to what Robert Mueller did at the conclusion of his investigation. Usually it's written by the prosecutor who is leading it, in this case, Stephen van der Velden, to discuss what they found, even if it doesn't result in charges. So one could imagine this would be, in my opinion, an abuse of the process. But one could imagine an effort to bring some witnesses to testify based on some conspiracy theory. The grand jury ultimately declines to issue any charges, but a report gets issued that does dirty up somebody politically. So that would be another concern about an abuse here. But there's this longstanding presumption of regularity when it comes to the Justice Department that we assume good faith. We assume they are using their tools appropriately. But of course, many judges have found just the opposite in this administration. So I think that's why people are concerned.
0: And prosecutors only have to show that there is a preponderance of evidence of wrongdoing. So it's a really low standard to bring out one of these grand jury reports.
2: Yes, a report would really just be, you know, they were, as I said, they were formed for the purpose of organized crime. And I think the idea was that even if you couldn't get an indictment against everybody, or maybe you did, you could give the district sort of a state of the district where you stand on organized crime so that the public could be educated about something that was happening in the shadows. And as I said, I'm not sure I've ever seen one of these things, but they are authorized to do it. And so I suppose some of the concern is that even if there is insufficient evidence to bring a case, there could be this effort to dirty people up. Remember Ed Martin? He was somebody who was at one time the interim U.S. attorney in the District of Columbia. He then got appointed to be the head of the weaponization task force and the head of the office of the pardon attorney. I think he's still there as the pardon attorney, but he's become very quiet in recent days after his efforts to indict Letitia James that seemed to fall apart. He said something really interesting when he first took on those roles, which was, we're going to name and shame people, even if we don't have the evidence to convict them, because that's what the public cares about. That is a distortion of the Justice Department's mission, which is to bring cases only if you believe the evidence is sufficient to obtain and support a conviction on appeal. And so the idea that you would just use it for the purpose of naming and shaming seems like a violation of DOJ's policy guidelines, the principles of federal prosecution, to avoid engaging in partisan politics. So I worry a little bit about that aspect of this ability to issue a report.
0: Coming up next, I'll continue this conversation with Barbara McQuaid. The Judiciary Committee made its referral, but is Dr. Anthony Fauci likely to be indicted? This is Bloomberg.
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8: People want those Mac minis because they want to run their AI agents, but also those Mac minis need something called a memory chip, which, because AI data centers want so many of these things, there are fewer around, and companies that make those computers have to decide whether they're either going to eat the cost of those memory chips or pass them on to you.
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12: This is a Bloomberg Money Minute. Just ahead of its planned initial public stock offering, Anthropic, the maker of the Claude chatbot, told investors it's on track to generate revenue of over $65 billion a year based on its current blowout performance. That's up by more than 7 times the pace at the end of last year. Well, that upbeat outlook helped some chip makers and AI-related stocks end higher today. But elsewhere on Wall Street, worries about the prolonged war in Iran, which President Trump says he's in no hurry to end, weighed on investors today. All the major averages, a third to a half a percent lower. At the close, the Dow down 273, the NASDAQ lost 84, the S&P was down 41, and oil closed higher. It's back near $85 a barrel. That sent shares of airliners and cruise ship operators lower today. And Ye, formerly known as Kanye West, making headlines again, agreeing to perform 2 concerts in Russia in October. The first performances by a Western act in Russia since it invaded Ukraine. Tom Busby, Bloomberg Radio.
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13: The whole storyline is interesting because of who he is, Mark Walter, right? It's not just a name that you would recognize on Wall Street, which you would, because on Wall Street you have his giant asset manager, Guggenheim Investments, his broker-dealer that's run by the former Bear Stearns CEO, Alan Schwartz. But also a name that should be known on Main Street and has bled through to that space, because in his stable of sports team are the Dodgers, the Chelsea Football Club, Lakers, Cadillac F1 team, the Professional Women's Hockey League, where the winner plays for the Walter Cup. So here's someone who's at that intersection of Main Street and Wall Street. So when you have this sort of money trouble that pops up, and when we, and money trouble is perhaps a very loose term for what is happening right now, because he also owns insurers, and as the feds probe how these insurers made loans, whether they made loans to affiliated assets or not, it's clearly raised the temperature a little bit. All our reporting shows that he has been accelerating and rushing efforts to try and clean up that insurance balance sheet. But the spillover effect of that, as a result of that, you are seeing some big ticket, important trophy assets being taken away from him potentially. Last week, you had that surprise sale of the Los Angeles Lakers. The headline figure says a $12.5 billion record-breaking sale. Sounds great, but when was the last time you've heard of a professional sports team like that, of that stature, getting flipped in less than a year, as if it was some Jersey Shore mansion?
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0: Newly confirmed U.S. Attorney General Todd Blanche said he absolutely supports D.C. U.S. Attorney Jeanine Pirro, as does President Trump. 2 weeks ago, President Trump made it clear that he wasn't happy with Pirro's decision to dismiss charges against a former Olympian for allegedly vandalizing the Lincoln Memorial reflecting pool. I've been talking to Professor Barbara McQuaid of the University of Michigan Law School about reporting from the Washington Post that Pirro has convened a rare special grand jury. So before the break, we were talking about the possibility that the special grand jury could issue a report even if it does not indict anyone. Is there any protection in the fact that a judge has to decide that there's a preponderance of evidence of wrongdoing before signing off on the issuance of a report from the grand jury?
2: Yes, I think that is a check. But of course, a preponderance of the evidence is much less than the standard that prosecutors would use to bring an indictment, even though the grand jury may bring an indictment based only on probable cause, which is a level actually below preponderance of the evidence. Preponderance of the evidence is kind of 51%. Probable cause doesn't have a number attached to it, but it just means reasonable grounds to believe that a crime has been committed by this person. And so it's a lowish standard. But the principles of criminal prosecution say that a prosecutor should only seek an indictment if they believe they can prove the case beyond a reasonable doubt, that very highest standard. And so the judge will apply the law. They're not applying their opinion about whether they think this is a good thing or a bad thing. But if there's a preponderance of the evidence, 51%, even if it could never be proved beyond a reasonable doubt, means that that could become public information. And so as a former prosecutor, I worry about that a little bit. Prosecutors are trained to be very circumspect with filing charges and to bring them only if they believe that the case can be proved beyond a reasonable doubt, because of the recognition of the awesome power of a prosecutor to ruin someone's life, not only to take away their liberty, but to take away their reputation. And I think a report could do just that without the other part of having evidence beyond a reasonable doubt.
0: As I understand it, the D.C. District Chief Judge, who's Judge James Boasberg, has to approve the convening of a special grand jury. I mean, is there any standard that he uses, or is that just a pro forma?
2: Yeah, I think it's pretty pro forma. I suppose it's there to avoid any abuse. So imagine a U.S. attorney wanted to convene 30 special grand juries. That would be very burdensome on the court personnel and also on the grand jurors themselves. And so I think you have to make the request and the judge has to approve it because the court's going to utilize a lot of its own resources to support a grand jury. But I think other than that, it's fairly pro forma. I think if the U.S. attorney requests one and only one, I can't imagine Judge Boasberg will decline it.
0: Unlike regular grand juries, the target of a special grand jury can request to testify and present witnesses?
2: Yes. You know, in fact, any target can do that. It's very rare that that happens because usually a target wants to exercise their right against self-incrimination, doesn't want to be locked into any story. But there is that right. They can even be subpoenaed to testify, even though they might invoke their Fifth Amendment rights, if that is the only place where you can get the information. But it's pretty rare. I'd be surprised if any target testifies in this or any other investigation.
0: And so you mentioned Fifth Amendment rights. And on July 29th, we had the Homeland Security Committee making a referral to the Justice Department to prosecute him for invoking his Fifth Amendment rights. Do you think that Pirro's office will actually indict Fauci for that?
2: I'd be very surprised to see charges against Dr. Fauci for invoking the Fifth Amendment during those congressional hearings. He had absolutely every right to do that. You know, Jeanine Pirro, I think, is very much a Trump loyalist, but I think she understands the law and the consequences of bringing a case that is unsupported. The basis for the contempt referral is that he was granted a pardon by Joe Biden. But of course, that pardon is only retroactive for anything he may have done leading up to the date. I think it was January 19th of 2025. What he's concerned about now is that he is testifying and that there will be some perjury trap, you know, where they ask him a question based on a changed understanding of something he testified about several years ago, and they charge him with a new crime. And so if as long as he has any reasonable fear of prosecution, he's entitled to invoke that right. He also has the right to invoke it for any state prosecution because a pardon, of course, by a president can only cover federal offenses. And already there are attorneys general around the country who've announced investigations against him. South Carolina and Florida are two of several. So he's absolutely on solid ground invoking his right. I think Jeanine Pirro knows that, and I'd be very surprised to see her bring a case. It's really considered unethical to bring a case where you don't believe you have the evidence or the law on your side.
0: So talking about not having the evidence to support charges, in the Reflecting Pool case, there have been stories about the White House still wanting the Justice Department to bring charges. And I'm wondering why the Justice Department is fighting over whether to have the charges dismissed with or without prejudice. I mean, why, if they don't intend to bring them again, why wouldn't they just agree to dismiss them with prejudice instead of arguing before the judge?
2: I don't know, because there seems no world in which you could bring these charges. The crime requires proof that the person caused more than $1,000 worth of damage maliciously. And there's just no way to do that in this case, as that report indicates the pool was already damaged. You know, the classic law school example is you can't be charged with murder for shooting a dead body. You didn't cause the death. You could fire 100 bullets into a dead body. You might be charged with a different crime of mutilating a corpse or something like that, but you can't cause their murder because they're already dead. I think the same is true with regard to the reflecting pool. It was already damaged. And so the idea that Davy Hearn pulled or tugged on a piece of floating paint just did not cause $1,000 worth of damage to that reflecting pool. So I don't know why anyone would want to consider dismissing that case without prejudice, because they can't bring it again based on the dismissal motion that Jeanine Pirro brought and that Department of Interior report that she produced. I just don't see how they ever prove these charges. So I don't know. I imagine this is at some level of the White House, whether it's Donald Trump himself or Stephen Miller or someone else who just can't admit they were wrong, wants to preserve the possibility that they bring charges again against David Hearn. And let me also add this. I know Jeanine Pirro is getting a lot of credit for doing this dismissal and, quote, doing the right thing. And I guess she should. But she never should have charged this case to begin with. The idea that she only just now discovered that he couldn't have caused $1,000 worth of damage is absolute nonsense. Everybody said it at the time. Everybody knew it at the time. The reason David Hearn went to the pool was to see what the fuss was all about. That's why he said he grabbed the paint. So, you know, the report gives her a basis. But I think the real reason is the timing. We know that just the day before, the lawyers for David Hearn, Norm Eisen, had filed a motion to request all of the grand jury colloquy transcripts because of some irregularities in the testimony of one witness who first testified he did not know the value of the damage, leaves the room, comes back 20 minutes later and says, oh, the damage was $1,000. That was so irregular that he asked, I want to see all of the transcripts. And it was the next day that Jeanine Pirro moved to dismiss the indictment. So I think she realized the jig was up and she was going to be humiliated unless she dismissed it on her own. So she was very proactive in suddenly sharing this new report that we just got. We had no idea that it was already damaged and that he could not possibly have damaged it to the tune of $1,000. I think that was nonsense. And I don't think she deserves any credit at all. I think a good prosecutor never would have charged that case at all.
0: I mean, during her press conference about bringing the charges, Pirro said that they had the evidence to prove the case beyond a reasonable doubt, that they had witnesses, and even said that there were witnesses to Hearn's being nasty with the park officers, which there appears to be no evidence of.
2: Her remarks at the press conference were inappropriate under DOJ policy. A U.S. attorney may give public remarks to inform the public about what's happening in a case, but they're not supposed to go beyond the four corners of the indictment. Sometimes there are what is called a speaking indictment that has a great deal of detail. There were times when I did press conferences with a speaking indictment, and I made reference to allegations in the indictment. You know, the indictment alleges that X, Y, and Z happened. This indictment was one sentence. It just said that David Hearn maliciously caused more than $1,000 worth of damage to the reflecting pool. So for her to make all those out-of-court statements was really inappropriate. And I don't know what she was thinking then. Maybe she was misinformed by her assistants. That's a possibility. But shame on her if that's the case. She should have been educated and read those things before she made those statements. But it really goes back to that idea of Ed Martin with the name and shame. I can really ruin someone's life just by charging them. And that is unethical and a violation of DOJ policies. But think about what was done here. The willingness to ruin an innocent man's life, an Olympian, you know, I mean, he's no better or no worse than anyone else. But they were willing to accuse him of a crime just to scapegoat him because President Trump could not accept the humiliation of damaging the reflecting pool and then falsely claiming, baselessly claiming, that it was committed by vandals. And so to indulge him in his story, they were willing to throw an innocent man under the bus. It's disgusting.
0: And there are many other D.C. residents who've experienced being overcharged by the D.C. U.S. Attorney's Office. Thanks so much for joining me today, Barbara. That's Professor Barbara McQuaid of the University of Michigan Law School. Her new book is called The Fix, Saving America from the Corruption of a Mob-Style Government. Coming up next on the Bloomberg Law Show, ICE is looking at spending $20 million to equip agents with stun gloves that send an electrical shock to someone simply by touching them. This in the wake of two recent fatal shootings carried out by ICE officers in Texas and Maine, and a video surfacing of an ICE officer pointing a gun in the face of a Virginia woman who's a U.S. citizen. In other legal news today, for the second time, the Supreme Court rejected President Trump's request to overturn a jury finding that he sexually abused and defamed the writer E. Jean Carroll. The rebuff leaves intact a $5 million award that Carroll collected after the High Court's June 29th refusal to take up Trump's appeal. The president had asked the court to take the unusual step of changing its mind on hearing his arguments in the case. Remember, you can always get the latest legal news by listening to our Bloomberg Law podcasts. 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
15: ABC News, I'm Stephanie Officer. The U.S. military reducing its participation in military exercises in South Korea. President Trump on social media said it was too late to cancel, while also touting his relationship with North Korean leader Kim Jong-un. But neither Trump nor members of his administration have talked to the North Korean dictator recently, while North Korea has established closer ties with Iran and Russia. ABC's Karen Travers.
16: Two U.S. officials did tell ABC that the activities will continue and no changes as of now. The president was asked about that social media post where he said he had been pushing the Secretary of Defense, Pete Hegseth, to scale this back, and he defended this move, and he indicated that he does still have a good relationship with Kim Jong-un, and that's a big factor here.
15: Attorneys from the NAACP are now joining the pursuit for justice in the case of 18-year-old Nolan Wells, the young black man who died after boating with friends off of Mississippi's coast last month. This is ABC News.
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17: From Bloomberg World Headquarters in New York, I'm Doug Krisner. Let's update market action. We'll look at a few top business stories as well. It's 11:40 in the morning in Tokyo, just about 20 minutes left until the noon hour, but we are already on the lunch break in Japan, and at last check, the Nikkei was down about 1.6%. Oil prices are pushing higher. Certainly was the case in New York trading, where WTI picked up 2.5% on signs the U.S. and Iran appear far apart on any deal to end their war. We've seen recently renewed fighting in Lebanon, and earlier today, Iranian media reported an oil tanker had been seized in the Strait of Hormuz. All of this against a backdrop where there has been a deterioration in the truce between the U.S. and Iran. It officially collapsed today, and President Trump rejected the idea of extending it. Right now, WTI at $85 with a gain of around, let's call it 0.6%. Now, needless to say, higher oil prices have rekindled concern over stubborn inflation. We've seen the inflation rate well above the Fed's target for the past 5 years. So now the question is, will the Fed be raising interest rates before the end of the year? Today, in the Treasury market, the yield on the 30-year hit 5.31%, the highest in nearly two decades. We had weakness in U.S. equities, with the S&P falling 1.5%. The bright spot, chip stocks. We had the Philadelphia Semiconductor Index rising by 1.6%. Anthropic is on track to generate annualized revenue of more than $65 billion based on its current performance. That's a more than sevenfold increase from its pace at the end of last year. NVIDIA has agreed to spend as much as $105 billion to support a massive new data center campus in Ohio, set to be leased by OpenAI. NVIDIA is lending the power of its balance sheet for this project. Right now in Hong Kong, Hang Seng is down 0.6%. On the Chinese mainland, CSI 300 down 0.7%. In Seoul, the KOSPI weaker by 0.3%. Global news 24 hours a day and whenever you want it with Bloomberg News Now. 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
12: This is a Bloomberg Money Minute. Prospects for peace in the Middle East suffering setbacks today after fighting between Israel and Lebanon flared up. President Trump says he's in no hurry to end the war against Iran. He even threatened to strike Oman if it interferes with the U.S. naval blockade in the Strait of Hormuz. Well, that weighed on Wall Street along with jitters ahead of some retailer earnings this week, which could show some weakness on the part of U.S. consumers. With that, the Dow lost 273 points, the Nasdaq down 84, the S&P was down 41, and oil ended higher, near $85 a barrel. The U.S. Supreme Court today rejecting President Trump's second attempt to avoid paying writer E. Jean Carroll the $5.6 million he owes her for sexually abusing and defaming her. That includes a $5 million award from a jury in a 2023 civil verdict, plus interest. And U.S. health inspectors lifting a security alert that halted avocado exports out of Mexico. They're once again certifying that fruit to come to the U.S. Tom Busby, Bloomberg Radio.
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9: On the latest Balance of Power podcast, we spent time with Harmeet Dhillon, Assistant Attorney General for Civil Rights, about the DOJ's approach to election security.
26: There'll be some prosecutions in the pipeline of people who voted illegally, who should not have. And we see a problem, frankly, with some election officials refusing to clean up their voter rolls and knowingly allowing non-citizens, for example, to stay on the voter rolls. This is a federal crime. And so we reminded people of that. But overall, the goal is not so much going after one voter here or there. It is increasing all American citizens' confidence in our elections, and that requires us to enforce our laws.
9: What's your biggest concern about election security beyond voter fraud? We've been hearing stories about cyber attacks on municipal water systems just in the last couple of weeks that some believe are coming from Iran, for instance. Are you monitoring foreign actors ahead of this election?
26: Well, I'm not going to comment on that kind of level of thing, but I will say that the concern about having elections that all Americans can feel confident in is a high priority of this White House. It's something that I frequently meet with other agency heads on, and you know, Department of Homeland Security is involved in it, the Postal Service is involved in it, and we really want every American to get out there and vote and feel confident in the outcome. That's an important part of
9: Absolutely.
26: It, is not just vote, but also feel like you can accept the outcome of the elections. And over the years, we've had Republicans and Democrats, Hillary Clinton's and Stacey Abrams, have both come out and said, you know, they didn't accept the outcome or they didn't like what happened in their particular election. So this is a bipartisan issue.
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0: ICE plans to spend between $10 and $20 million to outfit officers and agents with, quote, conductive distraction and de-escalation devices. Those are gloves that deliver painful electric shocks. They're normal patrol gloves until an officer presses a button to activate its electrical mode. They must be applied directly to someone's skin to produce a voltage that causes pain, which is intended to gain compliance from people who are resisting. The gloves have been used by local police departments, more often in jails than on the streets. This disclosure comes in the wake of two recent fatal shootings carried out by ICE officers in Texas and Maine. Leon, ICE has been accused of using excessive force time and time again, and several fatal shootings. Why put another weapon in their hands?
2: Well, it depends how you look at it. So what they're trying to do is they're trying to find ways to not use lethal force in situations where they're having escalations because either the person that they're trying to apprehend is trying to resist arrest, or there are individuals trying to obstruct the line of sight of ICE so that they can't get to the person they're trying to arrest. And so you have contractors like this glove company who are saying, look, here's a non-lethal way that you can immediately touch someone with a glove that your ICE agent is wearing and give them a shock so that you can then disable that person temporarily and either arrest them if you need to, or just move to the person that you're trying to arrest. And so the question is, with these non-lethal uses of force, this has been a thing forever, whether it's been pepper spray or a taser or mace or whatever. Does it end up happening that the officers end up using these non-lethal uses of force more than they would have used force otherwise? Or do they actually end up getting used in lieu of deadly force? So that's always the question. And that's going to come down to training. It's going to come down to officer discipline and all of these things. And so unfortunately, we're going to have to wait and see to determine whether at the end of the day, this is actually going to be a solution for not using lethal force, or whether it's going to actually be an aggravator in terms of total uses of force increasing when they otherwise wouldn't have increased.
0: Because we're at a point now where we've had the two recent fatal shootings by ICE officers in Texas and Maine, and there are videos surfacing showing their aggressive tactics. There's one where an ICE officer is pointing a gun at a woman, claiming she tried to hit them with her car. This after how many times ICE officers have been caught on camera, on video, shooting people who are in their cars, starting with Renee Good in Minneapolis.
2: Correct. There's no reason to be pointing your weapon at any point at anyone who's not in the process of using force against you, or even is a threat to use force against you. And so exactly, this is the kind of thing where You hope that other types of non-lethal force would be used in that situation. But again, maybe you don't need to use force at all. And so that's the debate. Is the glove going to replace not using force at all, meaning more people are going to get shocked, and people have a special concerns for things like children or pregnant ladies or elderly people with heart issues or people with mental defects? You know, that's the concern here is are those people going to start being subject to this force, or is this really going to be used in a way that actually diminishes the total use of lethal force? So obviously we would hope it gets used in that second manner where it's diminishing lethal force, but we'll just have to wait and see.
0: I have to say, I mean, I was shocked that with all the shootings we've had over months and months and months and the killings, that an ICE officer would still point a gun at someone like that. It appears that they haven't gotten the message about their aggressive tactics.
2: I think the problem is, again, that these ICE agents are really there to do detentions and removals. And this is why you're seeing them try to move to things like airport arrests and courthouse arrests and other kinds of arrests where people are in sanitized environments rather than on the street or at home. Because every time they're arresting people on the street or at home, this is the problem, is there are so many of those interactions that they're not trained to be in the type of local police environment where the local police are trained to avoid these types of confrontations. And so you keep seeing them. And until they get this kind of lengthy police training, unfortunately, you're going to see that, or they're going to have to change to the kinds of other arrests that also are making people nervous, like the ones at the airport and at the courthouses and at other places.
0: New York Attorney General Letitia James said the state was reviewing the purchase agreement for possible avenues for a lawsuit, but I don't know what kind of a lawsuit you could have someone gets injured.
2: Right. The only way you could lose to sue is either under the excessive force context, if you start seeing a pattern and practice of excessive force where they're using these gloves in exchange, instead of using non-uses of force where they could just de-escalate using training. That would be one, or they're seeing some sort of racial profiling in the way that the force is being used. That might be another way, but short of that, I don't think you're going to see the ability to actually sue on the uses of these gloves, because these kinds of non-lethal uses of force are quite common and are used, even if it's just a taser, there's really not much difference between the glove and a taser at the end of the day.
0: Yeah, so let's turn down to the mandatory detention policy, which we've talked about before, because it's been going through the courts, many courts. There's a circuit split on it, but the First Circuit now add to the six other circuits who ruled against the administration. So tell us what this is about again.
2: Right. So basically what this is about is when the government apprehends you to place you in deportation proceedings, the government now wants to be able to say that if you entered here illegally, meaning you didn't come here on a visa and you overstayed, but instead what you did was you entered here by crossing the border illegally. What they want to say is that the congressional statutory law that was passed in 1996 that said that if you were apprehended while trying to enter the country, you would be subject to mandatory removal, that applies even if you've entered the country. That the second the government grabs you, even if it's 10 years after you tried to enter or 20 years after you tried to enter, the government can still detain you mandatorily, meaning there's no bond. And remember, bond is something that if you were charged for a crime, you could ask for bond. So they're saying that here, even though there's no crime, this is just an immigration offense. And the courts are very clear that immigration deportation cases are civil cases. They're not criminal cases. What they're saying is that here there's no bond because Congress passed this. And so you've only had two courts. You've had the Eighth Circuit and the Fifth Circuit who've said that in this situation, you can actually avoid having to give bond. But then you've had the Ninth, the Tenth, the 11th, the Second, the Sixth, and the Seventh who've said you do have to give bond, meaning you have to release the person if they're not a flight risk or if they're not dangerous to society. And what's at stake here is if you're free while your detention case is going on, then you can actually talk to a lawyer, you can do your strategy, you can get resources, et cetera. Whereas if you're in detention, you could be placed anywhere in the country. Many times there's not a lawyer within hundreds of miles of you. And it's going to be much, much harder for you to win your case. You're not going to be able to visit your family because your family is going to be hundreds of miles from you. And you're also not going to likely have access to counsel, which means you're very likely going to lose your deportation case. So it really makes all

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1: To be caught in the act of trying to cross the border, not 10 years later after you've already crossed the border many years later. And so that's why these courts, many of them are agreeing, is they're saying if you have to have both of these things, you have to be an applicant for admission, meaning you have to want to be here legally, and you have to be seeking admission when you're apprehended, then that has to mean two different things. And that means we have to be catching you in the act of crossing the border, not many years later. And so from that standpoint, only two courts have said those mean the same thing. Now you have seven courts who say they mean something different. And obviously the Supreme Court's going to look at this and they're going to make the final determination.
2: Do you think if the Supreme Court goes with a textualist reading that they'll agree with the seven circuits who've ruled against the administration?
1: So here's the problem. I've now given up and trying to see where things are going in this sense, because I never thought for the life of me that there would be three votes under the clearest constitutional words of all time to say that birthright citizenship is not a thing. Because, I mean, if you ask any AI, Claude, Harvey, whoever, Copilot, what do these words mean? They would mean that if you're born here, you're a citizen. No one would dispute that. And yet there were three votes out of nine in the Supreme Court to say that, no, being born here doesn't mean anything. You're still not a citizen. They added all these things that are nowhere in the words of the thing. You have to have at least one parent who's a U.S. citizen or a lawful permanent resident, even though lawful permanent resident didn't even exist. That's a concept that was invented in the 1950s, and they're saying that that has some relevance to anything that was written in the 1860s, and I never would have guessed in a million years that there'd be three votes for that. So the point is there's at least three votes on this court for this interpretation that seeking admission means the same thing as applicant for admission, meaning no bond. And so the question is, are there at least two additional votes for that? And how do I know, really, at the end of the day? Because at this point, the only immigration case that Trump has lost in these last 2 years has been the birthright citizenship case. He hasn't lost any other cases. And so, again, if it was Claude AI or Copilot AI or whatever, I think it would be a slam dunk case that you have to say these two things mean different things. So you have to assign meaning to those two things. And that's the textualist reading. But in this new world that we live in, you'd have to say it's 50-50, because there's no way to know how this will go.
2: Welcome to my world, Leon. Thanks so much. That's Leon Fresco of Holland & Knight. I'm June Grosso. Stay with us. Today's top stories and global business headlines are coming up right now.
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4: From ABC News, I'm Stephanie Officer. Opening arguments in Las Vegas today for a murder trial 30 years in the making. Dwayne Keefe D. Davis is on trial, accused in the 1996 killing of rapper Tupac Shakur. ABC's Kevin Osbeck.
5: Davis listened intently as prosecutors claimed he ordered the hit as an act of revenge. His defense team, though, says the state's case is filled with holes.
6: What they are telling you, they're representing it to be a fact when it really is fiction.
5: Prosecutors said those gunshots were a result of Davis's own orders, and that he even admitted it while publishing and promoting Compton Street Legend, a tell-all book. But Davis now says he did not write it, and the details in it are fabricated fiction to make money.
4: Weather-wary residents in the Midwest still battling flooding. ABC's Alex Perez.
7: New storms hitting the heartland as the death toll rises. South of Lexington, storms slamming Nicholasville, Kentucky overnight. Raging creeks breaking their banks outside Charleston, West Virginia. First responders using boats to rescue families around Indianapolis. National Guard rescuing dozens more over the weekend.
4: Social media giant Meta in court again Tuesday, facing a lawsuit from nearly 30 state attorneys general. ABC Mike Dubusky.
8: The lawsuit, originally filed in 2023, claims the features on Instagram and Facebook, like infinite scrolling and push notifications, created harmful mental health impacts, especially

0: especially in children. It says Meta used these powerful and unprecedented technologies to entice, engage, and ultimately ensnare young people. Testimony is expected from Meta executives, including possibly CEO Mark Zuckerberg and Instagram head Adam Mosseri.
1: The DOJ's internal watchdog announcing a review of a controversial tactic where federal law enforcement let fentanyl hit the streets to build bigger cases against drug traffickers. The DEA may have learned of fentanyl deliveries prior, but stood down to avoid jeopardizing larger prosecutions. 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
3: Low clouds and fog, a few showers around Boston. Delays may continue into the evening. Temperatures tonight dropping to around 70. A shower or two in New York City, then fog overnight, low in the lower 70s. Skies become partly cloudy in Washington. A shower or two during the evening, low in the middle 70s. Showers and thunderstorms taper off in Orlando, lows dropping to the upper 70s tonight. Partly cloudy in Atlanta, low in the middle to upper 70s. Skies clear out in Detroit, lows in the lower 60s. Clear skies for Chicago, lows in the middle 60s. Clear from Dallas down to Houston, lows only dropping to the lower 80s. Low clouds and fog return to San Francisco overnight, lows in the upper 50s. Partly cloudy, breezy in Los Angeles this evening. Low clouds and fog may return overnight, low in the upper 60s. I'm Scott Kaplan, and that's your Bloomberg travel forecast. 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
1: A relief for those of us who enjoy guacamole. ABC's Jim Ryan.
4: Mexican avocado pickers are back at work. They were sidelined by an American security alert designating cartels that operate in areas where avocados are grown as terrorist organizations. That alert has now been lifted. Shipments are resuming. The farm workers are back on the job.
1: In Chicago, an American Airlines jet blew two tires as it landed at O'Hare Airport Monday afternoon. No injuries reported. All passengers were safely evacuated. Two dozen people now facing charges for an alleged cocaine operation out of Penn State.
5: Prosecutors allege that the cocaine trafficking operation centered on the Delta Upsilon and the Sigma Chi fraternity houses, where large quantities of cocaine were brought in from Philadelphia for distribution to students on campus. 13 current and former students were charged in connection with the operation, as well as the father of a student who allegedly tampered with evidence in the case. Penn State says they're cooperating with law enforcement and that the fraternities involved are either suspended or no longer recognized by the school. Peter Haralambos, ABC News, New York.
1: The online platform Discord announced today they have suspended live stream access in Brazil in response to claims the platform has failed to protect children and adolescents in the wake of the death of an undergrad student in the country. The company responded to the claims, saying it remains committed to user safety and has dedicated teams working to disrupt illegal and violent activities on their platform. I'm Stephanie Officer, ABC News.
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14: The long ends, Tom, look very fragile. And there's a completely different narrative if you focus on, say, the 2 to 5 year, because those bonds just about everywhere reflect what the policy rate is and where it's going to go. And the point is, if you take the 2 year treasury, it's moved to price in 3 cuts now to 2 hikes or something like that. So if you've got a 4 to 5 rate hike net move, that explains the yield shift. Now, in the longer end, it's very different. You've got competition from hyperscalers. You've got equities performing so well that no young person understands why you'd buy a bond. And then you've got concerns about fiscal policy, which I suppose give you fiscal risk premium, but it would be wrong to put it all on the debt side of things. It is a factor, but there's others.
13: How do you respond to the American debt and deficit, where the Secretary of Treasury and many others, to be fair to Mr. Bessent, want to have short-term paper Lots of T-bills, lots of one-year, lots of two-year paper.
14: Yeah, so they're doing that, aren't they? And it wouldn't surprise me if they shut down the issuance of the ultra-long paper. I mean, you can see it's getting a bit more fragile for the 30-year papers. I think we've got a 20-year coming up. 20 years never go well in the best of times. It's a very strange maturity. It kind of sticks out on the curve. Some people call it a dog for a good reason.
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18: You don't ever worry about, like, the amount of material being scraped, there being AI-generated versions of yours. 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
16: From Bloomberg Weekend, this is the Michelle Hussein Show. I'm Michelle Hussein. It's now more than 30 years since a group came together in Los Angeles who went on to become known all over the world as the Black Eyed Peas. For that entire time, they've had the same frontman, Will.i.am, who was raised by a single mother, and in fact, it is with her that his long and deep journey into music began. Because when he was 14, she bought him a boombox. And by 17, he had a record deal. Since then, he has won multiple Grammys and he's produced other artists too. But what I think is really intriguing about him, certainly compared to many others in the creative industries, is his attitude not only to technology, but to AI. Essentially, he wants to be at the forefront of that change. He's founded his own tech company, FYI.ai. He teaches a college class on AI, and he believes in the capacity and the power of these tools to assist human creativity. We met in Cannes, where he was on a European tour with the Peas, and I was curious where he would put the boundaries on AI, set the parameters, if you like, to a world which many other creatives see as a threat to their rights, image, voice, ultimately livelihoods. So here's what happened when I sat down with Will.i.am. Thank you for taking the time.
17: Oh no, thank you.
18: I know you're in the middle of your tour.
17: You know, it's like summer vacation.
18: But it must take quite a lot out of you, no? The travel, the...
17: No, it's not work at all.
18: Well, that's great to know.
17: The club,
18: okay,
17: the
18: club. You look great. Is everyone happy? All right, okay. So thank you for fitting us in.
17: Oh, thank you.
18: You are an incredibly busy man. And you have these parallel careers, not just music, which everyone probably knows you best for, but tech with your own company, FYI AI, mm-hmm. and the course you're leading at Arizona State University, which is also about AI. So there's loads for us to talk about. Can I tell you first the moment that stayed with me as I was preparing for this conversation?
17: Yeah.
18: It was watching the video for one of your songs, I'm a Bee, and you're showing the other Peas a computer, but the way you're talking about it stayed with me, because you're saying this artificial intelligence, this is what's going to take the peas into 3008.
19: Yeah.
18: And it was hearing you say artificial intelligence 16 years ago when not many people were thinking in those terms.
19: It's like in that video, we described an LLM. It's like you take the entire English vocabulary, you take my high notes, my low notes, and the noise. And with this artificial intelligence, you type in your lyrics and this thing produces it, sings it. So we pretty much predicted, you know, what we now know as text to music, your Udios, your Sunos of the world, your Lyrias of the world. And thank you, Professor Patrick Winston from MIT. Rest in peace. Professor Patrick Winston used to let me sit in his class from 2006, 7, 8, 9. Whenever Black Eyed Peas would tour Boston, I would go to sit in the MIT lab.
18: Right. Okay. He let you in, but you were interested enough to be there. And I'm wondering what made you so aware of the future for, you know, and with the next stage at all of that time. Are you particularly tuned into technology and its potential and its opportunity?
19: I like any type of tool, whether it's a synthesizer, a keyboard, a traditional piano. I like a drum machine. But then when I got my hands on my MacBook and Pro Tools, that's when I was transfixed. That's when I was like, wow, what is this world? And that aha is what made me like interested in AI. Like, wow, if I'm typing into the computer and out comes like images or sound, eventually I'm going to talk to the computer and the computer's going to talk back. And it's going to, in that ping pong, that banter, that brainstorm, it's going to make exactly what I have in my mind. It's kind of like magic, abracadabra.
18: And when you started making music back in your teens with a boombox that I think your mom got for you, how did it feel then? Did it feel magical in its own way?
19: Yeah, the idea of I could record something from a radio station and then put it in a separate cassette and then loop the part that I liked and then put that in the other cassette and then get the headphones, put it in the mic, and then rap into that. Like that to me was like, wow, look what I can do, Ma. She's like, boy, who taught you how to do that? I'm like, I don't know. I think I probably saw somebody do it. It's like, we didn't have the internet. Yes, I did come for the internet.
18: I was there too. So we managed. Did your mom encourage you? What was her attitude to your music?
19: Oh, so my mom always sends me like, I'll read a text message from my mom. She wrote me this. I got to scroll up. I was like, I love you, Mom. Thanks for designing me. Thanks for investing in me. Thanks for developing me. Thanks for believing in me and protecting me and loving me. You drip me up and here I am. I am your Will. Not like, because my name is Will, but also what she willed. She's like, as I always said to you, when there's a will, there's a way. And you are Will. Will keeps finding ways and answers. Just know, I still believe in you. You have many levels to go. Keep dreaming, but never stop dreaming. So my mom is always like, oh, you think you finished? You ain't finished. So my mom is like the coach on the side, like.
18: So she's always pushing you on, right?
19: Beyond. She's the one who like taught me how to like, are you here or are you still over there? Come out of that. Be here.
18: I guess some of that must come from the fact that she had a tough time in her life herself, right? When she was raising you, times were not easy.
19: Yeah, when you're in a nightmare, you dream out the nightmare. The way to get out of a nightmare is you manually, vividly change the dream. And then you have to work your way backward, how to materialize that awesome imagination that took you out of your like worry, your conundrum, your angst. And the way to get out of that angst is sometimes it's okay to have a healthy daydream. But then how do you take that dream, reverse engineer it, and make it reality?
18: Yeah. And by 17, you had a record deal. So your dreams, when you were a teenager at 17, you had a massive prize in your life, something that must have been so unusual, like, you know, your peers, your community, an incredible achievement. How did it feel?
19: So there's this guy by the name of Stephen Gordy. Stephen Gordy's dad is Barry Gordy. And he and I went to school together. So one day I come to school, I'm like, remember that tape deck when I used to make my little tapes?
18: Yep.
19: I come to school, I'm like, yo, give this to your dad. I want to get a record deal. And he was like, I can't give my dad your demo. I was like, come on, Stefan. And so when I finally got a record deal, just 2 years later, I eventually signed Stefan to my label, Red Foo from LMFAO. Party Rock is in the house tonight. Anyway, so one day we were sitting at the Grammys with Stefan, his dad, Barry Gordy, and then myself. And Barry Gordy's like, I want to thank you so much for believing in my son. Signing him to your label. I'm like, yo, Barry, when we went in ninth grade, I try to give my demo to Stefan to give to you. And I grew up with his son and then signed his son to my label.
18: How did he react when you said that to him?
19: Oh, he told me, yes, Stefan told me that, you know, but we were at the Grammy, so the conversation quickly changed. But it just goes to show, like, look into your dream, go to the settings, and figure out how that dream actually is operating. And then reverse engineered it. You know how you could prompt GPT or Anthropic and then out comes an image? You could prompt it. Like, you get the right prompt. Life is the same way. You could prompt your life. And prompting your life is not words. It's people. The way you put the words together to get the prompt, the results, it's the people you put in your life to get the results.
18: Is this what you're pouring into the course you're teaching
19: at Arizona State?
18: Because I know you've said that the course is called Your Agentic Self.
19: The Agentic Self.
18: And so obviously there's a link to AI in that. But I think you've said that through that course, you've found where the love is. Obviously a reference to one of your most famous songs.
19: That was a stage in my life when it was the scariest stage in my life. What do I mean by that? I was scared as all hell preparing for that stage of teaching. But then also, play on word stage, that was the scariest stage in my life. Because I've never done that before. Like, we would have rehearsals, and I would, like, not come out. People would be like, where's Will? Like, and I would be like, oh, I'll be there. And I'll call my mom. She's like, and how many people out there waiting? I'm like, mine's like 7 people out there waiting for me. And I'm like, my heart's beating fast. I don't like when my heart beats fast because then it triggers angst. She's like, what are you so nervous about? I'm like, what's going to happen if there's a smarty pants, somebody that's an expert?
18: She's like, okay, front row.
19: What would happen if you're at a concert and somebody is really good? Are you going to give them the mic? I'm like, yeah. You're supposed to share the stage, right? I'm like, yeah. She's like, well, that's what you do in class. And so from there, I realized that I should write my course like a song. I have my opening monologue, What's Wrong with the World, Mama? People living like they ain't got no mamas. I put out the problem. And then the chorus is when I open up the class for questions on my monologue. And then the second verse is the second hour. And then we do the chorus again. And then the third verse is a closing. I feel the weight of the world on my shoulder as I get older, y'all people. If there is a song that I wrote and produced that should reflect how I teach the course, it will be Where's the Love, because Where's the Love is about asking questions. And then searching for that, to answers to that question. Because Where's Love is just a question song. When humanity goes wrong, people go to that song. So I'm like, oh, shucks, I've done some version of this. So Where's the Love is how I teach the course. Agentic Self is telling people to ask, who are you in this new world that we live in? And how much of you are you going to give to the machine? What do you hold sacred?
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5: This is a Bloomberg Money Minute. With sky-high home prices and mortgage rates back near 7%, the home buying market has been hurting, and this month home builder sentiment barely budged because of elevated construction costs and borrowing costs, which are passed along to would-be buyers. Defense contractor RTX, once known as Raytheon, has won a nearly $23 billion contract from the Navy to ramp up production of Tomahawk cruise missiles. That's amid reports that the nation's weapons stockpile has been nearly depleted because of the war against Iran. On Wall Street today, worries about that war dragging on, with President Trump saying he's in no hurry to end it, did not sit well with investors. Oil was higher, close to $85 a barrel again. As for stocks, the Dow lost 273, 0.5%. The S&P also down 0.5%. It lost 41 points, and the Nasdaq lost 84. And the Trump Justice Department is looking into whether the College of William and Mary scholarships and financial aid packages discriminated against white applicants. Tom Busby, Bloomberg Radio.
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7: On the latest edition of the Bloomberg Intelligence Podcast, a conversation with Ed Ludlow, Bloomberg tech anchor, on Alphabet seeking $3.6 billion in its first Australian bond sale.
26: I mean, for one thing, Australia's bond market's quite big, right? And so the capital's available from there. Alphabet leads this AI borrowing boom that we've seen. You know, since the middle of 2025, they'd already done about $114 billion worth, but it was also split, largely US denominated, but, you know, Euro, Swiss franc, etc. So this $3.6 billion kangaroo bond action is kind of diversifying that funding. But you're exactly right. Like, even a giant like Alphabet cannot fund CapEx from its own cash flows. And so it needs to go to the capital markets to do that across equity and debt. But the debt investor seems very willing, you know, to support that offering.
27: What is this money for exactly? Is this data centers? Is this other things? Why do they need such huge amounts of money?
26: It is for data centers, and it is, in financial terms, for capital expenditures, right? So if you look at Alphabet's CapEx for 26, it's approaching $200 billion. And the expectation is that it will be much bigger in 2027 and bigger still in 2028. Something that's really interesting is that CapEx doesn't just go up because you've got to build more stuff, right? It doesn't just go up because you're saying, okay, well, I did 10 data centers, now I need to do 20. It's also the cost environment. So like labor, construction, materials, power, that is also seeing some inflationary effects. And so the CapEx numbers also need to rise to meet that environment.
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19: There's never been a container to put your data in up until your own personal agent. You have a house, right? Mm-hmm. You don't share it with your neighbors. You wouldn't buy a house that didn't have its own restroom. So why are you sharing your AI with everybody else?
18: But you have one of those platforms yourself, right? FYI.ai.
19: And your data is yours.
18: Okay, so the protection of data is important.
19: Yeah, we can't go into your account and be like, hey, can you go into get? We can't do that. Your data is your data. Your agent is your agent. And we believe that's like, I have my immune system. I got my digestive system. These are things that are ours. Shouldn't your AI system be just as much yours as your other systems are?
18: But then what about AI and music? Because you're an investor in AI companies, including even one of the ones that's been in its own like legal battles with some of the record labels. And so I wonder where you draw the line in that. Like, do you worry about the volume of music nowadays, which is totally AI generated?
19: Yeah, not everything. I come from hip hop. And if you heard a song like Pump It, I sampled that from Dick Dale, Misery Lou. And then I wrote my song on top of that. I reinforced the drums. So for me to have like a hyper-criticism on AI that samples everything, when I sampled a lot of things to make my songs, that would be hypocritical. AI is just like the world's biggest sampler. It sampled everything, whether it's books, language. I think it's not the technology that you should be like, hey, what's going on there? It's a business model.
18: When people, including like colleagues of yours in the industry, other high-profile figures say AI is an assault on human creativity, you don't agree?
19: No, not at all. Because you're boxing creativity to how an industry told you you should create. Before the record industry, what was a song? What was everybody singing in 1226, 1326? What was the village freaking melody?
18: There would have been something.
19: No, but what was it?
18: I have no idea.
19: Okay, in 1526, after the printing press, the first industry, which is publishing, 1449 came the printing press. And from there, we got our heroes like Bach and Beethoven. They were the superstars of that industry. And from 1526, 1626, 1726, 400 freaking years of the printing press. No record industry. And the way that music was spread out was printing music so that conductors could conduct and violins were sold, violas were sold, basilicas were built. No amplifiers, just amphitheaters. And then the record industry came. You know what people said about the record industry? What do you mean? You're going to bring the song into the house, no orchestra? We've been here before. But what came because of the record player? The record industry. And you're assuming that AI is supposed to mimic the recording. No, it's not. It's supposed to create a new industry. New types of experiences are supposed to come. Not just recordings. Recordings are for the record industry. You're supposed to use AI to dream up the new experience. It's just right now, what's the first thing they can think of? Well, let's do recordings. This is where creatives are supposed to be like, oh, this the new playing field?
18: Do you mean like it's almost like a call to action for better creativity or?
19: It cannot outpace my creativity. It's not imagining. It's a regurgitation of imaginations. So people are afraid like, oh my gosh, it's going to what? It's going to mimic. It's going to reproduce what's already been produced. I believe that critical thinking and like rinsing out your imagination and being purposeful are AI proof, you know, pathways to be of service. Music will always be. And even in AI, with this onslaught of like, how much songs do AI produce every single year? Every single week, every single month, every single quarter, every single year, there's more AI music than human-made music. There's more AI on the internet. The internet, the way it used to be, is not the way it is now. There's just as many, if not more, bots online than there are people. So this means live events, Broadway theater, real performance. When I say real, I'm talking about human sweat, human rinse out. It's going to be the most sought after, valuable form of entertainment. At least that's what I hope. Because damn, the machine is freaking amazing. But humans are even more amazing. It's no longer going to be about good. It's going to be about values. It's going to be like, what's precious? AI is great. It's fast. But human, like, sweat, we got to value that. just as much.
18: You don't ever worry about like the amount of material being scraped, or your voice or your likeness, there being AI generated versions of yours. You can accept that.
19: No. You're asking the wrong question. The question you should ask, are you worried that you don't own your voice? Do you worry that there's no likeness and essence industry? You know, I have a credit card. 100 years ago, this didn't exist. 50 years ago, American Express didn't exist the way it exists right now. There wasn't digits and this freaking little chip. That didn't exist. So what is the equivalent of that for my essence and likeness? So everybody, not just musicians, every single person needs to own their data, their essence, their likeness. There needs to be industries. You got to use your imagination and push to have industries to protect people in this new realm that we're in. Here's another thing too. One thing you said about AI music, humans need their own file. Right now, AI music and AI video shares the same MP3, MP4 file as humans. That ain't right. It takes AI seconds to make something, and it's valued the same. Why is that? Why should that? Why should an MP3 that an AI made be valued the same fraction of a penny than somebody's song that took them weeks and weeks and weeks and weeks and months? But how can you validate human sweat to make something? That means we need a lived experience file. Like, drummers are going to drum with the freaking watch, and they're going to have biometrics that is connected to that file. That biometrics is connected to the location and time and perspiration. And so when that file is up on a DSP, it should be worth more than an MP3 file. Who's to say that an AI song is worth the same as a human song? In order to do that, human files need to be sacred to human creation, and let AI keep MP3s and waves and AIFFs.
18: So that's an argument for better labeling. It's like clear, so that
19: labeling,
18: we all know
19: business
18: what
19: model,
18: we're getting.
19: Let AI be AI. But what if I just want to go in a studio with humans and create? Is it going to be the same file? And why should it? Why should it be the same file? And why should it be worth the same? It should be worth more. Give more incentives for people to create human-made stuff. And let AI be AI. That's great. You need something that differentiates it from the other stuff. And that file, I call it the POL, the proof of life file. So this song, .pol. Right now on DSPs, it's where'slove.wave or where'slove.mp3 or mp4 on YouTube. We need a where'slove.pol because that has human biometrics connected to it and a location and a timestamp on a ledger. And it should be worth more than just compute output.
18: I remember when Where Is the Love came out. It was a couple of months after the Iraq War.
19: We wrote it after 9/11. And then, the song came out a couple of months after the Iraq War. You're right.
18: And today, like, how do you feel about this moment when there's another war that the U.S. has been involved in the Middle East? Have you been thinking about the song again in that context? Or when it's part of your tour and your performances today, do you think people are putting that lens on it in 2026?
19: Yeah, you could use that for any time there's human error. It's a prescription for, like, reflection every time there's human error. We could sing Where's the Love to ourselves to make sure we're on the right path.
18: And what do you think of when you perform it now? Do you think of then or the present moment?
19: Oh, no. We think of the present. We reflect on the things that are happening in the world. It's what keeps us grounded in the work that we do in the community. My foundation is rooted in the words that we believe in Where's Love. I Am Angel Foundation is rooted in that, so that folks and communities that have been neglected have pathways to success.
18: Well, finally, what gives you the most joy today? Is it making music, or is it the teaching and the being part of, like, imparting everything you're passionate about to a younger generation?
19: The thing that gives me the most joy is moments like when I ideated on the POL. I'm like, wait, that don't exist.
18: And we should have it.
19: And pushing my mind to, like, dream up the undreamt. And landing on some version of, like, wait, I love that. I love creating at high speed, not regurgitating what I used to do.
18: And is your mom going to let you keep on the tracks you're on, or is she going to push you to break new ground, do something even bigger?
19: Oh, no, she's always like, and what you going to do next? She's always like, I love our banters.
18: What are you going to do next?
19: I'm going to teach for the next 20 years. I'm going to do that. I want to, I've done The Voice for like almost 15 years. And I think there's a show that can exist from my teaching that feels like The Voice, that feels like The Apprentice, that's purpose-based. It's like pushing folks, encouraging folks, mentoring folks to supercharge their imagination to go out and solve the world's problems with the agent that they built. Would love to make a show like that.
18: I look forward to seeing it.
19: Yeah.
18: Thank you so much.
19: Thank you.
18: Thank you, Will. Take care.
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11: ABC News, I'm Stephanie Officer. Opening arguments in a Las Vegas courtroom today for a murder trial 30 years in the making. The trial of Dwayne Keefe D. Davis, accused in the 1996 killing of rapper Tupac Shakur, got underway. Fans, including Din Malone, stood outside the courthouse. He does not believe Davis is innocent.
12: The person being accused of everything, you know, he didn't just pull the gun out of his pocket. He got it from somebody, so everybody involved in it, I would like to see all of them go to jail.
11: 63-year-old Davis is charged with a single count of murder in the drive-by shooting that killed Shakur, who was 25 years old when he died in September 96. Davis has pleaded not guilty, but detailed his involvement in a tell-all book. Now he claims he made it all up for sales. In a new interview, former First Lady Dr. Jill Biden says she prays to her late son, Beau, about former President Biden's aggressive prostate cancer. Beau died in 2015 from brain cancer in a June interview with NBC. She said the former president's cancer has metastasized to his bones. This is ABC News.
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33: The whole storyline is interesting because of who he is, Mark Walter, right? It's not just a name that you would recognize on Wall Street, which you would, because on Wall Street you have his giant asset manager, Guggenheim Investments, his broker-dealer that's run by the former Bear Stearns CEO, Alan Schwartz. But also a name that should be known on Main Street and has bled through to that space, because in his stable of sports team are the Dodgers, the Chelsea Football Club, Lakers, Cadillac F1 team, the Professional Women's Hockey League, where the winner plays for the Walter Cup. So here's someone who's at that intersection of Main Street and Wall Street. So when you have this sort of money trouble that pops up, and money trouble is perhaps a very loose term for what is happening right now, because he also owns insurers, and as the Fed's probe how these insurers made loans, whether they made loans to affiliated assets or not, it's clearly raised the temperature a little bit. All our reporting shows that he has been accelerating and rushing efforts to try and clean up that insurance balance sheet. But the spillover effect of that, as a result of that, you are seeing some big ticket, important trophy assets being taken away from him potentially. Last week, you had that surprise sale of the Los Angeles Lakers. The headline figure says a $12.5 billion record-breaking sale. Sounds great, but when was the last time you've heard of a professional sports team like that, of that stature, getting flipped in less than a year, right, as if it was some Jersey Shore mansion?
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21: This is a Bloomberg Money Minute. Just ahead of its planned initial public stock offering, Anthropic, the maker of the Claude chatbot, told investors it's on track to generate revenue of over $65 billion a year based on its current blowout performance. That's up by more than 7 times the pace at the end of last year. Well, that upbeat outlook helped some chip makers and AI-related stocks end higher today. But elsewhere on Wall Street, worries about the prolonged war in Iran, which President Trump says he's in no hurry to end, weighed on investors today. All the major averages, a third to a half a percent lower. At the close, the Dow down 273, the Nasdaq lost 84, the S&P was down 41, and oil closed higher. It's back near $85 a barrel. That sent shares of airliners and cruise ship operators lower today. And Ye, formerly known as Kanye West, making headlines again, agreeing to perform 2 concerts in Russia in October. The first performances by a Western act in Russia since it invaded Ukraine. Tom Busby, Bloomberg Radio.
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22: The long ends, Tom, look very fragile. And then there's a completely different narrative if you focus on, say, the 2 to 5 year, because those bonds just about everywhere reflect what the policy rate is and where it's going to go. And the point is, if you take the 2 year treasury, it's moved to price in 3 cuts now to 2 hikes or something like that. So if you've got a 4 to 5 rate hike net move, that explains the yield shift. Now, in the longer end, it's very different. You've got competition from hyperscalers. You've got equities performing so well that no young person understands why you'd buy a bond. And then you've got concerns about fiscal policy, which I suppose give you fiscal risk premium, but it would be wrong to put it all on the debt side of things. It is a factor, but there's others.
10: How do you respond to the American debt and deficit, where the Secretary of Treasury and many others, to be fair to Mr. Bessent, want to have short-term paper, lots of T-bills, lots of one-year, lots of two-year paper?
22: Yeah, so they're doing that, aren't they? And it wouldn't surprise me if they shut down the issuance of the ultra-long paper. I mean, you can see it's getting a bit more fragile for the 30-year papers. I think we've got a 20-year coming up. 20 years never go well in the best of times. It's a very strange maturity. It kind of sticks out on the curve. Some people call it a dog for a good reason.
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11: You're listening to the Big Take Asia podcast on Bloomberg Radio. I'm Wan Ha. The battle for AI dominance between the U.S. and China has escalated sharply over the past few weeks after the surprise release of a new Chinese AI model took the tech world and Washington by storm.
12: Kimi K3, which is a very powerful model.
14: Kimi K3 model.
15: This company's AI model, known as Kimi K3. Model.
16: For the last 3 days, I've said Kimi K3 many times.
11: Kimi K3, developed by Chinese startup Moonshot AI.
18: Kimi K3 is really making waves because it stacks up so well against offerings from OpenAI and Anthropic, which are among the most powerful AI models in existence.
11: Mark Anderson is Bloomberg's Asia technology editor, based in Hong Kong.
18: And all of this developed by a Chinese AI company that has access to far less compute and far less resources than deep-pocketed American competitors. Kimi K3 trails only OpenAI's GPT 5.6 and Anthropic's Claude Fable 5. So it's the third most powerful model on the market today.
11: Within hours of its release, Kimi K3 sent shockwaves through global markets, triggering memories of the DeepSeek panic in early 2025.
16: Remember, chip stocks fell into a bear market Friday in part.
14: Because investors are now really reassessing whether or not all that CapEx by Samsung and SK Hynix, is that really justified given that China is doing it better and cheaper?
11: Once markets settled, the questions began about how Moonshot built Kimi in the first place.
19: It raises the question about if this was done illegally and in a violation of those export controls.
11: Did it use banned NVIDIA chips? Did it steal proprietary data from American rival Anthropic?
19: This is what the director of the White House Office of Science and Technology, Michael Kratsios, he is saying that Moonshot allegedly developed a sophisticated internal platform to conduct large-scale distillation against U.S. models.
11: And most importantly, what does yet another low-cost Chinese AI model mean for the race between the U.S. and China for global AI supremacy?
18: I think the K3 moment tells us that the race is much closer than people previously thought. I think that China is about 6 months behind the U.S.
11: That's not a lot of time.
18: Which is not a lot of time, but it's also bringing a challenge to this perception that only American AI, only proprietary AI can be frontier, can be the most cutting edge AI. It's challenging this idea that America owns the most advanced AI models in a really exciting way.
11: Welcome to the Big Take Asia from Bloomberg News. I'm Wan Ha. Every week, we take you inside some of the world's biggest and most powerful economies and the markets, tycoons, and businesses that drive this ever-shifting region. Today on the show, what we know about Moonshot's Kimi model, what the company's stunning rise means for Silicon Valley's tech giants, and the high-stakes AI arms race between the U.S. and China. Kimi KimmyK3's launch didn't just rattle markets. Overnight, it became clear that China is intent on rewriting the rules of the global AI race. It's also upending long-held assumptions about how this technology will evolve. The prevailing view in the AI industry used to be that the companies with the biggest budgets, largest data centers, and access to the most advanced chips would lead. But with the release of DeepSeek's R1 model last year and Moonshot AI's latest offering, that narrative is being challenged. I want to get just a little geeky with you. Can you take us under the hood about this model and what's special about it?
18: Sure, geeky is good. basically, it's got a really huge brain. So by brain, we mean parameters. It's got 2.8 trillion parameters.
11: And what are parameters?
18: I would describe parameters as the size of the model's brain. So it's essentially the amount of information that is stored inside an artificial intelligence model. The bigger the brain, the more information that is stored in it, the more information can be processed. You know, it's really as simple as bigger is better. And 2.8 trillion is certainly a very large number, which is essentially on par with the latest offerings from OpenAI and Anthropic.
11: KimmyK3 isn't just notable for its brain size. It's also remarkable for the way it's being shared. While models like GPT and Claude largely operate behind closed doors, K3 was released to the public last month as an open-weight model, meaning anyone, a researcher, a startup, a government, can access it.
18: So basically, an open-weight model can be downloaded and customized. Users can look and see essentially what I would describe as the recipe of the model. It can see how the model works at a level that proprietary AI doesn't offer.
11: Is that the same as open source?
18: Open source goes one step further. Open source, I would describe it as a kitchen. Open source allows you to see all of the steps behind the recipe, the entire process by which the model was built.
11: There are other open weight AI models on the market, like those from DeepSeek. But right now, KimmyK3 is the biggest. And size isn't its only selling point. KimmyK3 comes with something called a massive context window, a feature Mark says is becoming increasingly important as AI models take on more complex tasks.
18: The context window is essentially the temporary memory of an AI model. So it's the AI model's ability to retrieve information in a timely manner. I think we've all probably used Gemini or ChatGPT and tried to ask for things like, give me this recipe, or what time should I put my toddler to bed? But when it comes to running a really complex task, like build an entire app from scratch, it can take much, much longer.
11: Most AI models have limited working memory. As a conversation or document gets longer, they can start to lose track of what came earlier. Imagine trying to talk to someone who can only remember the last 10 sentences you said. KimmyK3, on the other hand, has a context window big enough to process nearly 800,000 words in a single prompt. That's like several full-length novels at once. This makes it extremely powerful for long legal documents, code bases, or research papers. And K3 isn't just powerful, it's also remarkably cheap to run.
18: According to a benchmarking site that is widely regarded throughout the industry called Artificial Analysis, the cost of running Kimi K3 is far cheaper than running the latest offering from Anthropic or OpenAI. The most expensive model at the moment is Anthropic's Claude Fable 5, which costs about $2.75 per task, according to Artificial Analysis. If you look at Kimi K3, I think it's about a dollar, something like 95 cents, but it offers a very similar performance, and I think that is a key reason for its popularity.
11: K3's release has thrust its parent company, Moonshot AI, and its founder, Yang Chiling, into the spotlight.
18: When OpenAI shocked the world with ChatGPT, everyone was looking to Yang and Moonshot as China's best chance at matching that technology. And really, he was seen as the poster boy of Chinese AI up until DeepSeek shocked the world last January. And basically, ever since then, he's toiled in their shadow. But this release of Kimi K3 has brought him back to prominence. It's brought him back to the forefront of the conversation about Chinese AI.
11: Now, the last time we saw this level of attention and certainly headlines about a Chinese AI, it was DeepSeek in 2025. Is this another DeepSeek moment, you know, DeepSeek 2.0 for China?
18: For me, it's not. For me, the DeepSeek moment was really establishing that China was much, much closer than 5 years behind the U.S. in the global technology race. You know, before DeepSeek's R1 model was released last January, people really did believe that the U.S. had a years-long head start in AI, and DeepSeek completely upended that perception, cut it down to just a few months. I think we are now in a place with Moonshot where

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1: Overstretching the national security concept in the field of AI, or placing one country's security over that of others.
2: The very fact that she attended the World Artificial Intelligence Conference in Shanghai was very significant.
3: Here's Mark Anderson, Bloomberg's Asia tech editor again.
2: So it shows how far up the national agenda AI has shot. And I think she wants to upend this global order and this global perception of AI as an American technology that is only available for people who can afford it.
3: Wary of China's ambitions, Washington has steadily restricted the export of advanced AI chips to Chinese companies. Yet despite those constraints, Moonshot and DeepSeek have managed to build models that rival some of the world's best. How has Moonshot managed to achieve this level of performance, even though they've been cut off from the most advanced NVIDIA chips? How are they pulling this off?
2: Well, Moonshot offered very little information about how it achieved the Kimi K3 breakthrough. But one thing that's worth noting is Anthropic, the maker of one of the most advanced AI models in the US, did say that it had identified these industrial scale attempts by DeepSeek, Moonshot, and another Chinese AI company called Minimax. They basically said that these three companies are using a technique called distillation, which involves training a less capable model on the outputs of a stronger one. So essentially they would set up thousands, if not tens of thousands, of accounts on Anthropic's platforms and use those accounts to train their model.
3: So really piggybacking off of the advances and the innovation that US companies have paid for.
2: Exactly, training their models to be like a more advanced model that was developed using NVIDIA chips.
3: This has been the Big Take Asia podcast on Bloomberg Radio. I'm Wan Ha.
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morning. This is Horizon's Middle East and Africa. Our top stories this morning. Peace prospects dim. President Trump rules out extending the Iran truce as the 60-day window expires. Washington and Tehran remain divided over Hormuz and Iran's nuclear program. Bond sell-off deepens. 30-year Treasury yields hit the highest since 2007. Fiscal concerns, sticky inflation, and heavy borrowing push long-term rates higher. Plus, BHP's full-year profit jumps by almost a third as the world's biggest miner gets a boost from rising copper prices. We will hear from the CEO, Brendan Craig, later on the show. It's just gone 8 a.m. across the Emirates. I'm Abir Abu Omar in Dubai. A lot of fluctuations in markets this morning. We saw S&P futures a little bit flat earlier. Now they're 3/10 lower. Now that follows a negative session in the S&P 500 yesterday. NASDAQ was 100 was also in the red at the close yesterday. One gauge that was in the green was the SOX index, more than 1% higher at the close. And this is because of those anthropic numbers that Bloomberg had reported, about $65 billion in revenue, annualized revenue, according to Bloomberg sources. So that really affected chip makers, and that is why the SOX index was rising. And then when we look at Asian stocks this morning, they were rising earlier. Now they're about 8/10 lower. The Kospi was at 1.3% higher at the open after it was closed yesterday, but as of this point, it's about 1% lower. Brent crude, of course, a third day in the green, about 8/10 higher. More than $90 on the barrel. The freshest attack came this morning. The UK Navy reporting that an attack in the Strait of Hormuz had occurred. A casualty had occurred. Of course, we keep an eye on the wider negotiations on those

0: negotiations between Oman and Iran and the mechanism to reopen the Strait of Hormuz. Of course, we will be talking about that momentarily. But the story this morning is really with the yields. Now, the U.S. 30-year yields are not doing much this morning, about a basis point higher. But that follows the yield rising on those notes to 5.31%. We're now seeing them at 5.32%. But yesterday, 6 basis points higher. Now, multiple reasons leading to that. Surging government spending, a flood of long-dated bond sales, and sticky inflation are leading to that, and also affecting bonds in Asia this morning. Australia, New Zealand, we're seeing similar moves. And so a big story for us to watch this morning. And I'm sure Winnie Su in Hong Kong will tell us more about that and wider market moves in Asia. Winnie, what do you have for us?
1: Yeah, good morning, Abir. As you just mentioned, we are seeing Asian stocks turning more negative right now, and that is driven by that macro environment with higher oil prices, renewed geopolitical tensions, and of course, the higher yield environment. And that is particularly bad for tech stocks given the valuation, and that's why you're seeing the tech gauge in Japan here down about 1.8%, leading losses here in Asia. Now, when it comes to the bond front, you just mentioned how it's really tracking those losses in the treasuries, and we can see that across the region from Australia to here in Japan, all falling. And worth noting that the 10-year JGB yield here inching closer to that 3%, which is something that we are very closely watching out for as traders see that as potentially a danger zone. Now, flip aboard, we take a look at the summary of the China eco data that came out yesterday afternoon. Now, it's pretty much a very disappointing picture, missing estimates among major gauges that is coming already at a very low expectation. And you're looking at industrial production, fixed asset investments, as well as retail sales all missing. When it comes to industrial production, for example, here up about 4.5%, missing an estimate of 5%. While another disappointment here at retail sales rising at 0.6%, also lower than that 1.5% estimate. So overall, it's still pointing to that picture of how outside of the tech sector, pretty much weakness across the board. And that is also pointing to that K-shape trend that we are seeing in the Chinese economy, and perhaps that the government will have to step up their stimulus support to be able to reach that growth target that they have for the year. And that's why we did see the yuan also extending some gains after these data come through. Back to you, Abir.
0: All right, Bloomberg's Winnie Su in Hong Kong. She'll be back with us in 30 minutes or so. Now, turning back to the bond story, the yield on 30-year U.S. Treasuries hit the highest in almost two decades, reflecting investor angst over surging government spending and inflation. For more on this, we're now joined by Mark Cranfield, Bloomberg MLive strategist. Mark, good morning. Good to have you with us, especially this morning with these massive moves that we're seeing across Treasuries, but also bonds in Asia. Should we expect 5.31% or 5.32% at this point to be the new norm when it comes to the long-term yields in the United States?
2: Solving this issue, you've got a negative feedback loop here, which is building up between oil prices, the spreads, the Treasury yields, the auctions, which we've had and some coming up as well, and the fact that we don't see much chance of a peace agreement in the Middle East anytime soon. So they're just feeding into one another. And on top of all that, as you mentioned, there are concerns about fiscal management, particularly in the United States. They just seem to be allowing their deficit to get wider and wider. So last week, we saw that those 10 and 30-year Treasury yields, they had to produce extremely high yields to get the auction sold, and yet 30-year yields are already higher again this week, and we have a 20-year auction coming up, which is usually more difficult to sell even than the 30-year auction. It's not a particularly light sector of the curve, and we have a Japanese 20-year auction less than 24 hours later. So pretty tough week for fixed income investors looking at both of those. There's a lot more talk now among traders about these oil spreads, which have stayed wide and seem to be getting worse. The difference between crude oil and gas oil and diesel. Now, the reason why this is so concerning is because in the United States, especially with the driving season going on, the diesel issue is particularly one that transportation costs will continue to go up. unless those spreads can start to contract, and there's no particular sign of that because of the shortages. Of course, it also spreads to emerging markets as well, who are heavily reliant on that. So that's all feeding back into the risk that inflation stays higher for longer. That hurts the duration of bonds, particularly keeping the premium for the term premium much higher as well. And when you have no particular incentive for people to stop worrying about Hormuz and the whole Middle East situation, that's not going to get any better either. So it just becomes a vicious circle, and somebody needs to stop it. Until then, yields are going to stay very high.
0: So, Mark, speaking of someone needs to stop it, what does this whole thing mean for the Federal Reserve then and the next move in September?
2: It puts them in a very tricky spot, because they can see they've had some weakish data, retail sales, inflation numbers came in a little bit below expectations, consumer confidence is not that great. They can look at some of their raw data, and they can see that the American economy jobs data wasn't too good recently either. So some of that is telling them that they shouldn't be adjusting interest rates at all. Some parts of the American economy is not doing that well, even though the stock market hit record highs recently as well. But they can see what's happening to the long end of the bond market. It puts the Fed in a very tricky situation, and no wonder you're hearing very mixed signals. Some Fed members are in favor of moving quickly, others want to stay on hold. There's probably enough to keep the Fed neutral for the time being, but the signals are getting more and more complex. The next meeting is likely to be a very lively discussion, and probably a close call between whether the Fed does an insurance interest rate hike or whether it stays for a bit longer. But it's making the markets even more jittery because of that.
0: All right. Bloomberg MLife strategist Mark Cranfield with the latest on those surging bond yields. Now back to the regional story. Oil prices continue to climb as prospects for a near-term resolution of the U.S.-Iran war recede, with President Trump ruling out on extending an expiring agreement with Tehran. Trump also insists that the U.S. controls the Strait of Hormuz through its naval blockade, and again floated the idea of declaring the waterway American territory.
3: I just think it's a great idea, yeah. I mean, we control it. We control it with the blockade. We have a blockade. We control it with a blockade. And I like the idea of declaring it a territory.
0: For more on this, I'm now joined by Stuart Livingstone Wallace, Bloomberg's executive editor for the Middle East, North Africa, and Russia. Stuart, more geopolitical headlines. It has been the case over the past 6 months, every single day. What do we make of this? What do we make of the latest remarks by President Trump?
4: Yeah, I mean, I suppose two things to be said, because he's expressed great enthusiasm for declaring it American territory. So the first of which is, could they do it? And the answer is absolutely yes. They have the world's most powerful military by far. So they can absolutely do it, but you presume they would have to occupy Iranian land in order to do that, because otherwise, you know, you're going to have exactly the situation you have now. The second important point, though, is there the will to do it, and are they prepared to pay the price they would have to pay to do it? And I think the answer to that has to be absolutely not, particularly coming up to the midterms, but even before them, because obviously the threat to US lives, if they decide to go ahead with something like this, rises exponentially. Mm. And I'm not sure there's necessarily the appetite in Washington to do that. So I understand where it's coming from, but it seems an unlikely scenario.
0: And Stuart, to draw differences between what we're seeing right now and when the war first broke out, we have so much parallel fighting happening, whether it's Gaza, Hamas in Gaza, whether it's the Houthis hitting the Red Sea in Saudi Arabia, whether it's militia in Iraq also hitting Saudi Arabia. Mm. So could this potentially be even more dangerous than when it first started?
4: I mean, a lot of those were already happening. So obviously Gaza was already problematic. Yeah. Southern Lebanon was already problematic. The Houthis have spent a couple of years firing at shipping. So these are ongoing problems, but you're absolutely right that there's been a flare-up again recently. I think what it will come down to is some sort of accord between Iran and Washington, because that in itself may resolve the others. Because remember, these are basically Iranian proxies that are operating to some extent, or a large extent, at the behest of Tehran. So if you can get a deal with Tehran, then in theory, Tehran can tell the proxies to calm down, and that may, at least in the short term, resolve some of that flare-up. up.
0: All right, Stuart, as always, thank you for your time this morning. Stuart Livingstone Wallace Bloomberg's executive editor for the Middle East, North Africa, and Russia. Now, President Trump also says that North Korean leader Kim Jong-un has responded positively to requests for talks. The renewed overtures to Kim threaten to further strain relations with Seoul following Trump's call to scale back joint military drills with South Korea, a move that critics say could weaken U.S. deterrence in the region against adversaries, including China. And still ahead, Standard Chartered tells us why capped oil prices reinforced their call to lock in U.S. dollar bond yields. More details on that story coming up. This is Bloomberg.

0: up-to-the-minute geopolitical news whenever and wherever it happens. I'm Anne-Marie Hordern in Ankara, Turkey. This is Bloomberg.
1: 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Earnings season is here.
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0: Welcome back to Horizons Middle East and Africa. Asian bonds are following treasuries lower as concerns over U.S. government finances mount. And this comes after the yield on 30-year treasuries hit the highest level in almost two decades. So joining me now to discuss all of this and wider market moves is Standard Chartered's Chief Investment Officer for Africa, the Middle East and Europe, Manpreet Gill. Manpreet, good morning. Good to have you with us. At a timely time, really, with everything when it comes to the bond space really hitting record highs. We're seeing similar moves in Japan as well. So when it comes to what we're seeing in the bond space, 5.32%, is that kind of the expectation for the remainder of the year when it comes to the long-term yields on U.S. treasuries?
11: Well, I think when you think about the various challenges out there, right, I mean, it's now well known that, okay, debt is a concern. There have been on and off worries about inflation. So regardless of the trajectory, I think these sort of short-lived spikes in bond yields are undoubtedly, you know, part and parcel of what we expected, particularly in the short term when you think about the near-term inflation risks. But as an investor, that's been one of the reasons why we favored sort of keeping bond duration short, because yes, I mean, longer duration bonds start looking more and more interesting if you're really after locking in a yield. But this is perhaps a timely reminder that long bonds can also be quite volatile. And today we're in an environment where we just don't think we're well paid enough to take on that risk. Okay. It's the short end, which we think is much more attractive.
0: Okay. And then I was taking a look at your latest research. We were just talking about how everything changes every single day, especially when it comes to the energy space. But you point out that Fed peak hawkishness is behind us. Now we're seeing oil prices surging again, not above $90 on the barrel. Does that change the perspective at all or bring out these concerns about resurging in energy-led inflation?
11: Well, you know, I think the challenge with times like this is sometimes you do have to zoom out and try and look through some of the near-term noise. And yes, there are risks around the scenario, but I think one framework that's been quite useful is to say, look, we've seen oil prices range in about a $70 to $90 range, right, with short-lived spikes outside the range ultimately being reined in. Now, of course, things can change, but as long as, you know, that baseline sort of scenario holds, then you look at the U.S. macro picture, you know, inflation, particularly core CPI, gradually starting to move in the right direction once again, and the job market. Let's not forget the real worry of inflation here is not just, you know, higher oil prices, but how they could translate into higher wages, inflation. That's what worries the Fed. But the latest job market data actually has been quite subdued. So when you put that together, yeah, we're not out of the woods, and that's why we think the Fed will stay on hold. I don't think we'll see a big pullback in that hawkish messaging just yet, but that data is also why we think the Fed will have room to stay on hold as those risks recede.
0: Okay, so when it comes to AI capex, do you think that AI capex is at all leading to this bond sell-off that we're seeing due to sheer financing that is behind that?
11: So I think that's a very short-term impact. I think we're seeing a few signs of indigestion, but that's more in the investment-grade corporate bond market. But supply, large amounts of supply by its nature tends to be more a short-term, sort of 1 to 3 month factor, rather than a long-term fundamental factor. So, you know, there are, you know, there may very well be selective opportunities there. But to us, you know, that's something which might sort of cause, you know, spikes in yields or, you know, shifts in corporate yield curves in the US IG space. But that's purely a supply factor. I think what we're seeing in the Treasury market is more driven by, you know, worries about where could inflation go. Are debt levels too high? But having said that, when you put it all together, that's why we do think there are good opportunities in the corporate space, particularly if they're driven by short-term indigestion. Those can throw up excellent opportunities. Mm-hmm. But big picture, you know, we just prefer keeping that duration short, because if we want the volatility, we just think the risk-reward is much better in equities. While in bonds specifically, we think, you know, it makes sense to keep those maturities a little short without taking exposure to a lot of this volatility.
0: Okay, but let's assume that yields keep climbing when it comes to either the 30-year yields or the shorter-term yields. What breaks first? Is it equities? Is it credit? Is it the U.S. consumer?
11: Well, you know, that's been a debate every time we get to sort of these levels of a cycle, and particularly when you think about the broader business cycle. But look, we know that, look, rising long-term bond yields pose a challenge to both asset classes, right? The impact on bonds is direct, but eventually the impact on long-duration equities, right? But you think about sectors like tech, which have earnings far into the future, you know, do eventually tend to kick in. But I think the key here is to say, look, what are the offsetting tailwinds? Mm. One of the reasons why we're still optimistic on equities, despite what we're seeing on bond yields, that we think the tailwind from earnings, particularly in sectors like tech, but not only tech, even sectors like financials, are extremely strong. And what that suggests is that, you know, equity markets could potentially weather that much more pressure on bond yields, right? And even if we do see volatility, higher chances are short-term in nature. So we're prepared for volatility. There are many potential things to worry about in the months ahead, but we just think they're all relatively short-term in nature.
0: And Manpreet, just finally, briefly, what do you do with the geopolitics right now?
11: The key is to focus on the channel back to financial markets. I think the challenge with geopolitics always is, you know, the headlines can be quite concerning. But for us, what matters in every geopolitical environment today or in the past has been to focus on the channel back to financial markets, which you rightly pointed out is oil. Mm. I think the key is whether oil sort of prices ultimately stay contained or break out. I think for markets particularly, that's going to be the key focus.
0: Okay. And we continue to monitor those Brent crude levels above $90 on the barrel yet again this morning. Manpreet, thank you as always for your time. Manpreet Gill, Chief Investment Officer for Africa, the Middle East, and Europe at Standard Chartered. Now coming up, Abu Dhabi Port Group surges the most in 4 years as the Limad Wealth Fund looks to make a deal. More details on that story next. This is Bloomberg.

0: up-to-the-minute geopolitical news whenever and wherever it happens. I'm Tyler Kendall in Geneva, Switzerland, and this is Bloomberg.
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4: 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We're in too many assets. 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These are the things that will help deliver a step change in performance for BP.
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0: Welcome back to Horizons Middle East and Africa. 80 ports group jumped the most in 4 years yesterday after the Abu Dhabi Limad Wealth Fund offered to buy out minority shareholders in the port operator. The deal could value the firm at $8.66 billion and comes as Abu Dhabi looks to strengthen its logistics and infrastructure network. For more on this story, we're now joined by Bloomberg's Middle East ECM reporter, Laura Gardner-Cuesta. Laura, the timing couldn't have been more right, because just now a line breaks on the Bloomberg terminal. Limad starts voluntary tender offer to buy AD Ports shares, so confirming the story that we had yesterday. Can you just walk us through the offer and why it's happening now?
1: Yeah, so they just launched it today. They announced it yesterday. They're offering to buy the remaining sort of 25% of floating shares in AD Ports. They're doing it at a 23% premium to the previous closing price. And so we saw the stock rally yesterday, as we said. I will note, though, the price they're offering is lower than the majority of the analysts that Bloomberg tracks. So their target price is actually higher than this offer price. So that'll be interesting to see how that plays out. But in any case, the rationale that Limad is giving for this is that they essentially want more freedom to be able to pursue acquisitions and investments without having the scrutiny and, you know, the short-term return focus that a listed company might have. And this investment is likely to be very significant, so in the context of UAE's zero Hormuz strategy. And so, for example, AD Ports has said they plan to invest $5 billion in CapEx this year and next year. And up to 2030, they're going to be investing 75% of their CapEx in ports and economic free zones. So clearly, like, a key pillar of this zero Hormuz strategy.
0: And this also follows the TAQA IPO that we had spoken about on the show. But what is this, you know, what does this push means for Abu Dhabi's drive when it comes to capital markets?
1: So, yeah, it's interesting to see two take private offers in Abu Dhabi be announced with such, short space, because on the face of it, it does seem to go against this push to kind of develop capital markets and list companies, etc. I think they're two slightly different deals. In TAQA's case, it's an $80 billion company, but they're only 2% is free float. So buying back these shares, you know, it's quite an illiquid stock. In the case of AD Ports, there's a much higher free float, but again, like, the rationale for it is sort of strategic. But it is, like I said, striking. What does it mean for the capital markets push? Let's see. What's that saying? Twice is a coincidence and three times is a trend. So we'll have to wait and see.
0: All right. And Laura, you're going to be following that for us. Of course, Laura Gardner-Cuesta, ECM reporter at Bloomberg. Now, before we head to the break, let's take a quick look at where equity benchmarks are sitting as of now. We're still taking a look at U.S. futures, of course, 0.4% lower following a negative session in the S&P 500 yesterday, also the Nasdaq. Nasdaq futures also lower. Dow Jones and Euro Stoxx 50 futures are dropping this morning. Coming up, Jared Kushner is set to have assured Israel's Benjamin Netanyahu that Israel will not be forced to withdraw from Gaza until Hamas disarms. More details on that story coming up. This is Bloomberg.

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1: On the latest edition of the Bloomberg Businessweek Daily Podcast, a conversation with Sri Natarajan, Bloomberg News Chief Wall Street Correspondent, on the DOJ's probe into Guggenheim's Mark Walters over some of his investment deals.
2: The whole storyline is interesting because of who he is, Mark Walter, right? It's not just a name that you would recognize on Wall Street, which you would, because on Wall Street you have his giant asset manager, Guggenheim Investments, his broker-dealer that's run by the former Bear Stearns CEO, Alan Schwartz. But also a name that should be known on Main Street and has bled through to that space, because in his stable of sports team are the Dodgers, the Chelsea Football Club, Lakers, Cadillac F1 team, the Professional Women's Hockey League, where the winner plays for the Walter Cup. So here's someone who's at that intersection of Main Street and Wall Street. So when you have this sort of money trouble that pops up, and money trouble is perhaps a very loose term for what is happening right now, because he also owns insurers, and as the feds probe how these insurers made loans, whether they made loans to affiliated assets or not, it's clearly raised the temperature a little bit. All our reporting shows that he has been accelerating and rushing efforts to try and clean up that insurance balance sheet. But the spillover effect of that, as a result of that, you are seeing some big ticket, important trophy assets being taken away from him potentially. Last week, you had that surprise sale of the Los Angeles Lakers. The headline figure says a $12.5 billion record-breaking sale. Sounds great, but when was the last time you've heard of a professional sports team like that, of that stature, getting flipped in less than a year, right, as if it was some Jersey Shore mansion?
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4: This is the Bloomberg Black Business Beat. It's a challenging time to be a black leader in America. Recently, my colleagues at Bloomberg Businessweek brought together a group of prominent black executives to talk about how they're navigating the White House, rollbacks to DEI initiatives, and the current mood in America surrounding race. Jacob Walter Jr. is CEO at Blueprint Capital Advisors. He says he notices a pattern where things get tougher directly following a period of breakthrough.
5: Whether it was post-slavery, whether it was Reconstruction, whether it was Jim Crow, now I think we pay a little bit of a price for the advancements we've made more recently. When you really think about it, right, they've got reason to be worried in their mind. You've got more black senators than ever before. In my industry, you've got more black people running venture capital funds, private equity funds, private credit funds.
4: Walter Jr. referring to the groundswell of anti-DEI sentiment coming after a time when those same ideas saw lots of support in 2020. I'm Bloomberg's Justin Milliner on the Black Business Beat.
6: This is Horizon's Middle East and Africa, our top stories this morning. Peace prospects dim. President Trump rules out extending the Iran truce as the 60-day window expires. Washington and Tehran remain divided over Hormuz and Iran's nuclear program. Bond sell-off deepens. 30-year Treasury yields hit the highest since 2007. Fiscal concerns, sticky inflation, and heavy borrowing push long-term rates higher. Plus, BHP's full-year profit jumps by almost a third as the world's biggest miner gets a boost from rising copper prices. We will hear from the CEO, Brandon Craig, later on the show. It has just gone 8:30 a.m. across the Emirates. I'm Abir Abu Omar in Dubai. Well, everything is in the red except for Brent crude prices. Let's dig a little bit deeper into what is happening in equities. Perhaps investors bracing for what is set to happen in the geopolitics in the Middle East, but we're seeing S&P futures 310 slower following a negative session in both the S&P 500 yesterday, but also the NASDAQ 100, one gauge that we have kept an eye on since the beginning of the year. The SOX gauge that tracks chip makers was in the green, 1.6% higher after that news broke about Anthropic's annualized revenue on track to be at about $65 billion. So that really lifted other semiconductors and the space. Now we take a look, of course, at Asian equities. They were fluctuating in early trading, a little bit higher, but now we're seeing them about 7/10 lower. The Kospi was higher at the open after being closed for a public holiday yesterday, but now it is lower. And then, of course, Brent crude prices are gaining, a third straight day of rallies as escalations in the Middle East continue to happen, despite a sense of plateauing, really, when it comes to the back and forth remarks. We're still seeing escalations in the Strait of Hormuz and targeting of ships as early as this morning. The story, of course, throughout the day and yesterday has been bonds and the space in bonds. Generally, U.S. 30-year yields have climbed to the highest since 2007. Right now, we're seeing them at about 5.32%, 1 basis point higher. Multiple reasons contributing to this: surging government spending, a flood of long-dated bond sales, and that sticky inflation that we have kept an eye on since Kevin Warsh was really appointed as Fed chair. So to keep an eye on is that Fed meeting happening in September and what the Federal Reserve decides to do. But for a deeper dive into what is happening in Asian markets this morning, we've got Winnie Su standing for us again in Hong Kong. Winnie.
7: Yeah, good morning, Abir. Well, we are seeing Asian stocks reversing those earlier gains and extending losses today. Now, it's already coming after 4 days of gains, so we're seeing the losses finally coming through as these geopolitical tensions and also higher oil prices as well as higher yields continue to weigh on sentiment. And we are seeing tech stocks leading losses today, given that the higher yield environment usually bad for these growth stocks, and that's why we are seeing the tech-heavy gauge Nikkei 225 in Japan leading losses today. We also seeing onshore stock market, the CSI 300 index is also treading, is also lower as we had those set of economic data pointing to how the economy is still overall showing lots of weakness, especially in the consumption side of things. Now, flip the board, we take a look at the cross asset picture because, of course, the bond story is really that big story in town today. And we are seeing overall Asia bonds tracking those losses from Treasuries overnight, and that is showing up in the likes of Australia, New Zealand, and of course Japan. Japan, which also has its own problems when it comes to fiscal concerns and expectation for the Bank of Japan to raise rates given the weakness of the yen. We are seeing the 10-year yield here around those highest level in about 3 decades, and investors eyeing that 3% level as a danger zone. However, when it comes to some of the relief, we are seeing 5-year yield, in fact, here in the bright side, and that is coming after we had seen some of these the auction earlier today showing the strongest demand since June last year, showing that how at this level the yields are looking quite attractive for some of the investors. Back to you, Abir.
6: All right, Bloomberg's Winnie Su in Hong Kong with the latest on what is happening in Asia. Now back to the region, Bloomberg understands that Jared Kushner has assured Prime Minister Benjamin Netanyahu that the Israeli army will not be compelled to leave Gaza until Hamas disarms. The conditions set are likely to be rejected by Hamas, which has insisted Israel withdraw before it gives up its weapons. To discuss the geopolitical situation and risks to a lasting Israel-Hamas deal, I'm now joined by Mayrav Zonshine, senior analyst on Israel at the International Crisis Group. Mayrav, good morning. Good to have you with us. Just when it comes to the situation and everything that's happening, is it now a kind of situation where we wait for who blinks first, who disarms, and then who pulls out? And what is the likely outcome?
8: Good morning, Abir. Well, Kushner coming to Israel and speaking with Netanyahu right after speaking with Hamas, I think is a positive sign that the Trump administration is still committed to his 20-point plan. But it's not like Hamas disarms in a day and then all of a sudden Israel will pull out. This is a process. This is something that anyone who's serious about the future of Gaza, about decommissioning weapons from a terrorist organization, would have to understand that this is something that involves a process, and there have to be concessions on both sides, or as Kushner put it, cooperation. And right now you have an Israeli government led by Netanyahu who's going into elections, who sees any kind of withdrawal or any kind of concession of any kind as very, very bad for him politically. But in reality, if Israel were able to do some kind of steps and then for Hamas to take some kind of step, that would be in Israel's interest. But unfortunately, in the Israeli political landscape, anything that would try to push this plan forward is seen as a concession, as something bad. So I don't expect to see Israel really do anything on the Gaza issue. However, I would say that, you know, Netanyahu will talk a very big talk about how Israel is not going to go and do any kind of withdrawal. But it could be that in the background, on the ground, in reality, there will be certain steps that he does in order to keep Trump happy, in order to keep the ball moving. But he will do everything he can at home to make it look like he's doing nothing on the Gaza issue.
6: Yeah. So Mayrov, does he have then political room to maneuver when it comes to accepting this this U.S. deal on Gaza, especially with the backdrop of all of this being the elections coming up?
8: I mean, his room to maneuver is basically between the status quo and making the situation even more aggressive. There is no political landscape or atmosphere in Israel in which going forward with this plan is somehow popular. So Netanyahu has a far right in his government that wants to take over all of Gaza, ethnically cleanse Gaza of Palestinians, settle Gaza. This is something that isn't fringe. It exists inside the right-wing base in Israel. So for Netanyahu to pull any troops out of Gaza would be considered, as I said, something very unpopular for him ahead of elections. So I don't see him doing anything of that kind. I see him doing the minimum that he can to make sure that Trump isn't unhappy with him. And Trump, of course, has said things like Israel will no longer strike in Gaza, and Israel strikes in Gaza. Israel even struck in Gaza when Kushner was in Cairo speaking to Hamas officials. So, no, he has very little political maneuver in that.
6: And Trump also says, speaking of what President Trump was saying yesterday, there were remarks of him saying that he will endorse someone in the elections, a little vague when it comes to who exactly he will endorse. But when it comes to that relationship between Israel, the United States, Netanyahu and Trump, do you think that the pressure from Trump could become an electoral liability, or will it ultimately be an asset for the prime minister?
8: I mean, in some ways, it already has become a liability because Netanyahu touted Trump in his first term and in his previous campaign in 2021, 22 as, you know, Trump's best friend, the U.S.-Israel relationship. After the Iran war, the strategic failure of the Iran war and everything that's happened since, it's no longer the case. So Netanyahu can no longer campaign on being Trump's best friend. Now he can campaign on being strong on security, on changing the Middle East, and maybe even on standing up to an American president. And honestly, I don't see Trump pressuring Netanyahu too much. He might say a thing here or there. He tries to get ceasefires going. But if you look at all the different fronts, Israel is still striking in Lebanon and in Gaza. Israel is just completely taking over the West Bank with absolutely no U.S. pressure whatsoever. So for the most part, I think this is just Trump trying to look as if he is able to make some kind of progress, trying to maybe satisfy some of his Gulf state friends, but nothing real on the ground that can show real pressure.
6: Okay, and Mayrov, just finally, what is the biggest regional risk if this Gaza situation is not solved?
8: I mean, first of all, you have 2 million people in Gaza who have gone through atrocities and a massacre, and they continue to live in subhuman standards. That isn't good for anyone. It isn't good for Palestinians. It isn't good for the region. It isn't good for Egypt. It isn't good for Israel. So the Gaza issue is, no matter how much people try to forget about it, will remain a major issue in the region. And you have an Israeli state that has taken since October 7th very, very aggressive posture, has put troops on the ground in Lebanon, in Syria, in Gaza. All of these issues are connected. Until Israel understands that there are prices for its actions, until there is some kind of regional normalization and agreement that would make Israel withdraw from these areas and would put into place some kind of diplomacy that has real legs, until that happens, the region will remain in a precarious, you know, we have ceasefires everywhere that are not real ceasefires. There has to be some kind of movement on that. And unfortunately, I don't see anything moving without a different government in place in Israel. And even then, I'm not sure if there will be movement.
6: Yeah. All right, Mirav, thank you as always for your time and insights. Mirav Zontrain, senior analyst on Israel at the International Crisis Group. Now for a look at some of the other stories that we're following this morning, Bloomberg learns that Anthropic is on track to generate annualized revenue of more than $65 billion based on its current performance. That's up more than sevenfold from its pace at the end of last year. The rapid growth strengthens the company's case for an IPO, with a Wall Street debut possible as soon as this fall. NVIDIA will spend as much as $105 billion to support a massive new data center in Ohio that is set to be leased by OpenAI. The ChatGPT maker will secure around 8 gigawatts of computing capacity from the complex, with the first 800 megawatts expected online by 2028. The deal marks the latest tie-up between two dominant forces driving the AI boom. Fast fashion retailer Shein is set to be targeting a valuation of up to $27 billion in its initial public offering in Hong Kong. That's below an earlier target of $30 billion. And sources tell Bloomberg the company will seek to raise about $2 billion, with existing shareholders possibly taking up about half of the offering. And General Atlantic is reviving plans for a potential IPO. Bloomberg has learned that the investment firm will be working with JP Morgan, Morgan Stanley, and Goldman Sachs for a listing that could take place as soon as this year. General Atlantic manages about $129 billion in assets and has already held preliminary meetings with potential investors. And coming up, the Iran war has redrawn Africa's fuel trade and handed Vital a powerful position across the continent. We'll bring you the latest details on that story next. This is Bloomberg.

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2: 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I'm Joanna Bersetchi in Al Ula, Saudi Arabia, and this is Bloomberg.
0: Next week, Bloomberg is live at the Jackson Hole Economic Symposium. Tom Keene and Lisa Abramowitz, along with Michael McKee, will bring you news and interviews with Fed leaders, policymakers, and economists shaping global monetary policy. Tune in for continuing coverage and a special episode of Surveillance, August 28th at 9 a.m., including full coverage of Kevin Warsh's first speech to the conference. The Jackson Hole Economic Symposium on Bloomberg. Context changes everything.
1: Welcome back to Horizons Middle East and Africa. The world's largest oil trading house, Vital, has turned the Hormuz crisis to its advantage in a little watched corner of the global commodity markets. That is the subject of today's Big Take, where a Bloomberg investigation found that countries in Africa have been paying very high prices from Vital through contracts largely awarded outside normal tender procedures. With more details on this story, I'm now joined by our chief Africa correspondent, Jennifer Zapasadra from Johannesburg. Jen, good morning. How has the African region's reliance on Vital really deepened since the conflict in the Middle East began?
3: Well, if we just take a look at some of the countries, Abir, that have struck exclusive deals with Vital since the conflict began, it tells quite a telling story. There is Namibia, there is Tanzania, and there is also Zambia that won over exclusive deals to make them reliant on the company and on the supplies from the company. Not just that, we did see Vital have pre-existing deals with countries in the region of the likes of Mozambique and also Uganda. And if you take a look at just where these countries then are positioned, it really then tells a story of a company which has an unusually powerful position as the dominant supplier to both Eastern and Southern Africa. We should also point out that the company also owns fuel station businesses across the continent, Vivo Energy, which over the past few years has become Africa's largest by volume sold since it acquired South Africa's engine energy. And so Bloomberg Analysis actually took a look at what this looks like and what the population that Vital actually serves. In July, Vital accounted for more than 40% of diesel shipments to the region, serving a total population of approximately 160 million people. So clearly, the reliance is there, and it really deepened, as this Bloomberg investigation showed, as the war carried on.
1: And so, Jen, what does Vital say in response to all of this?
3: Well, Bloomberg did some extensive analysis, and I encourage everyone to take a look at this Big Take, because we do have the perspectives of very many of the representatives from the company. They say that they are proud of their business on the African continent, and they actually say that they've become the dominant provider, for the region because the suppliers were not there at a time when many of these African fuel buyers needed them. They also say that they're very proud of the deals that they have struck with African countries. And their prices, in particular, they say that they remain competitive, and some of the deal terms that might make headline prices a misleading way to judge them. And so the company still very much defends the pricing mechanisms that it put out there with a number of these countries. The question, though, really is, what do some of the countries say? And we hear quite a bit extensively from the perspectives of not just Zambia, but also some of the other countries like Tanzania, which is the focus of this Big Take. So it's very interesting how this has really progressed over the past few months. But Vital, again, very much defends their position and the deals that they've struck with these countries.
1: All right. Bloomberg's Jennifer Sapasaja, of course, our chief Africa correspondent, following the most recent big take for us in Johannesburg. Now, for a look at some of the other stories that we're following this morning, Zambian President Hakainde Hichilema has been declared the winner of the nation's elections. Investors are likely to welcome the victory as Hichilema sets out to build on economic successes in Africa's second biggest copper producer. He's also pledged to continue implementing pro-business reforms. And the IMF has said a staff team will visit Senegal starting tomorrow. The visit will allow the team and local authorities to continue discussions towards reaching a shared understanding of the policies and reforms that could be supported by an IMF lending arrangement. And coming up, BHP CEO Brendan Craig tells us the world's largest miner has seen little impact from supply chain disruptions in Hormuz. We'll bring you some of that conversation next. This is Bloomberg.

0: Good morning. This is Bloomberg Daybreak Europe. I'm Lizzie Burden in London, and these are the stories that set your agenda.
1: Taking you from the U.S. market's close to the overnight session in Asia, we'll walk you through what you need to know to kickstart Europe's trading day. Live from our European headquarters, we bring you the day's top market-moving stories, unmatched expert analysis, and on-the-ground reporting from across the continent. 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
4: 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Is there not a ceasefire? Markets are up, markets are down.
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0: Welcome back to Horizons Middle East and Africa. Shares in BHP opened higher after the company reported full-year profit up by almost a third. That's thanks to improved copper and iron ore prices that helped it beat forecasts. Bloomberg's Heidi Lund spoke to the CEO of the world's biggest miner, where they discussed BHP's copper portfolio and growth and impacts from the Middle East. Take a listen.
11: Four large porphyry deposits, which Escondida is one, and that's dominant in Chile, grade decline is entirely normal. You have to continue to invest year on year into these assets to continue to grow the volumes. So when you have a look at the plans we have underway currently at Escondida, we're going to be building a new concentrator. That new concentrator will allow us to more than offset the grade decline to be able to produce the copper that the world is going to need. And that's important because Escondida is the world's largest copper mine. The world in some respects depends on the success of that business, so it's important that we make those investments successful. But in addition to Escondida, we also have very attractive projects in Argentina, and with a project called Vicuña, which is a joint venture with Lundin Mining. And we also have very attractive growth options right here in Australia through Olympic Dam. So you put all of that together, and we're going to be able to put together a growth program over the next 5 years that will lift our production in copper by 50%. And when you consider that we are already the world's largest copper producer, adding 50% to our production base over 5 years, that's pretty attractive.
12: Mm. You've already said that the bar for copper M&A is going to be high. Are you restless for more assets, or are you too focused on sort of execution versus more ambition?
11: Well, when you look at the quality of the organic pipeline we have in BHP, the copper intensity of our investments ranges between $16,000 a ton and $30,000 a ton. If you had to go and try and buy a pure play miner on the market today, together with a takeover premium, you'd have to pay $85,000 a ton plus a takeover premium. So call it, well over $100,000 a ton, relative building our own copper for $20,000 or thereabouts. So you're talking a factor of 5 to 1, which I think really showcases why the organic pathway we are choosing is so attractive to us.
12: It's a challenging broader environment to be doing business, particularly when you're so heavily reliant on global supply chains, right? What's been the impact of the Middle East crisis?
11: It's something we've watched very closely, of course, because the Middle East supplies crude products that go into refineries in Southeast Asia, which translates into diesel for companies like BHP. What we've learned is that the supply chain risks in terms of experiencing physical disruptions have actually been lower than what we expected. But how we have seen it play out is more in the pricing space. So input costs for critical commodity inputs have gone up. So diesel has gone up. The cost of ammonium nitrate has gone up. The cost of acid has gone up. So we've had to work very hard to offset those cost increases because of what's happening in the Middle East. But at this stage, we haven't seen any disruption risk to our business.
0: That was BHP CEO Brendan Craig speaking to Bloomberg's Heidi Stradwat earlier. Now, a quick look at where equity benchmarks are sitting before we head to the end of our show today. All in the red when it comes to major equity gauges, S&P futures, NASDAQ 100 and Dow Jones, and pointing to a negative session in the Euro Stoxx 50 futures later today. That is it for Horizons Middle East and Africa. Stay with us for Daybreak Europe. This is Bloomberg.
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6: On the latest Balance of Power podcast, we spent time with Harmeet Dhillon, Assistant Attorney General for Civil Rights, about the DOJ's approach to election security.
13: There'll be some prosecutions in the pipeline of people who voted illegally, who should not have. And we see a problem, frankly, with some election officials refusing to clean up their voter rolls and knowingly allowing non-citizens, for example, to stay on the voter rolls. This is a federal crime. And so we reminded people of that. But overall, the goal is not

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1: Elections that all Americans can feel confident in is a high priority of this White House. 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
12: This is Bloomberg Daybreak Europe for this Tuesday, the 18th of August from London. Coming up today.
13: A long-term problem. A global bond rout sends government borrowing costs to their highest levels in decades.
12: Dimming hopes. US Iran peace prospects suffer a fresh setback as Trump rejects the idea of extending the truce.
13: A trillion-dollar trial. Meta faces claims in court that it deliberately designed Facebook and Instagram to encourage compulsive use among young people.
12: Plus, AI gets the job. More than half of British businesses say artificial intelligence is creating new roles as firms reshape their workforce.
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12: Good morning from London. I'm Stephen Carroll.
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12: On the markets this morning, we are seeing Treasury yields at the long end rising further this morning, up another basis point to 5.32%, a level last seen in June 2007. The sell-off in global government bonds coming as well. Bonds in Australia and New Zealand are dropping. Japan's 10-year yield climbing another basis point this morning to 2.93%. The highest level in decades. Oil prices are rising as well. Brent crude's up 0.7% to $91.50. And on stock markets, we are seeing the MSCI Asia Pacific Index down 0.8%. Japan's Nikkei 2.1% lower. And European stock futures also pointing to a weaker open, down 0.5% for Eurostoxx 50.
13: Now to our top stories. Government borrowing costs are surging around the world as long-dated bonds bear the brunt of investor worries over inflation, budget deficits and AI spending. The yield on 30-year US debt has risen above 5.3%, the highest since 2007. French borrowing costs are their highest since 2008, with German yields at 2011 levels. In the UK, 30-year gilt yields are approaching 6%, while their Japanese equivalents are close to an all-time high. And investors are showing growing signs of unease. In a newly published note, strategists led by Ed Yardini said, "We aren't pushing the panic button. However, we are closely monitoring whether the bond vigilantes might do so." Ruth Carson is our chief FX and rates correspondent.
15: Bond vigilantes are definitely out and demanding to be paid for taking on U.S. government bond risk. And in fact, global risk as a whole when it comes to rates. And it points to a number of things. An ongoing Iran war, inflation angst, got government spending, fiscal worries. You know, the pot isn't looking that good at all for bond investors looking for duration. So what do you do in this environment? You sell. And we all know that when it comes to risky

0: government debt, the longer the duration, the riskier it is.
1: Ruth Carson points out that the grind higher in yield is also being fueled by a ramp up of corporate borrowing to fund the $1 trillion AI investment boom.
2: Middle East peace efforts have suffered a fresh setback, with US President Donald Trump saying he won't extend the expiring truce agreement with Iran. Separately, Trump told Fox News he would bomb Oman if it, quote, gets in the way in the Strait of Hormuz. Oman is negotiating with Iran over shipping through the strait, but the US isn't part of those talks. Our White House correspondent Tyler Kendall has more.
3: President Trump in the same interview said that he is in, quote, no hurry to end the conflict in Iran, as the White House at this point for weeks has been reiterating that they are going to opt for the economic pressure campaign over restarting full military operations. But amid this new threat against Oman, we'll have to see where that calculus goes from here.
2: It's Bloomberg's White House correspondent Tyler Kendall. Brent crude climbed above $91.50 a barrel as prospects dim for a swift reopening of the Strait of Hormuz.
1: The president of Latvia says Russia's hybrid war in Europe has already begun. Edgars Rinkevich told reporters, quote, it's not something that will start in the future. It's happening now. His comments follow European intelligence warnings that Russian security services could be planning sabotage or false flag attacks against the Baltic states and Poland. Europe has also seen an uptick in suspicious activity, including drones and alleged arson attacks. Bloomberg's Tony Halpin has more.
4: There have been a number of such incidents. There was one in Latvia last week. There have been others in Bulgaria and Romania, and a stray missile indeed in Poland. When you've got the volume of drones that each side is putting up into the air against the other now and waging electronic diversions to try and push them off their flight paths, this kind of thing is going to happen, and it presents a challenge for NATO to defend its airspace.
1: Tony Halpin there, who leads our Russia coverage. Latvia says it's carefully monitoring events alongside its NATO allies and, quote, must be ready for any scenario.
2: China's Premier Li Qiang is calling for more support for the economy after a broad slowdown in growth. China's number two official says policymakers should promptly draw up what he called practical and effective additional measures. Li urged officials to accelerate government funding and increase support for investment in emerging industries and infrastructure. The call follows July data showing industrial output, consumption and investment all weakened more than expected.
1: Meta is facing a potential $1 trillion penalty in a landmark social media trial in California. The tech giant faces claims from 29 US states that it deliberately designed Facebook and Instagram to encourage compulsive use among young users. Bloomberg News tech reporter Alexandra Levine explains.
5: At question here is really the product design. So it's notifications that are pinging young people overnight in the middle of the night while they're supposed to be sleeping. It is the algorithm that keeps them, doing an infinite scroll. Yeah. It is all design decisions that really, not just in the state AG's case, but in all of the litigation that we've seen playing out this year, that has been the primary focus.
1: Bloomberg News tech reporter Alexandra Levine there. The trial carries enormous risk for Meta, with potential penalties of as much as $1.4 trillion. Court orders could also force changes to how its platforms operate. Meta denies the state's allegations and accuses the attorneys general of seeking unreasonable design changes and an outlandish payout.
2: Anthropic is on track to generate annualized revenue of more than $65 billion based on its current performance. That's according to a recent update shared with investors. The figure is up more than seven times its pace at the end of last year. Bloomberg's Rachel Metz says the latest information shows significant progress.
6: So we have this revenue number, which is many times what the company had reported just a year earlier, which indicates that what it is doing is trying to sell its services, especially to companies, but also consumers are buying its services as well for its chatbot Claude is working.
2: Reporter Rachel Metz. The news comes as Anthropic is expected to make its debut on the public market as soon as this autumn, after Bloomberg reported that it filed confidentially for a listing and is working with Morgan Stanley, Goldman Sachs and JP Morgan. The firm was valued at $965 billion after a funding round in May, making it one of the world's largest private companies and eclipsing arch rivals OpenAI's valuation for the first time.
1: And UK businesses say that AI is creating new jobs in a sign of a changing economy. More than half of the employers surveyed by Lloyd's Business Barometer say the push to harness the new technology is creating roles. Bloomberg's James Woolcock has more.
7: British employers are hunting for experienced staff with AI skills and cutting back elsewhere. The Lloyds survey is the latest in a series of data points pointing to a two-tier labour market emerging. Younger people looking for a first job, especially in areas like software development, are finding there are fewer places who want them. Analysis by Bank of England staff suggests firms using AI are becoming more productive, but those gains are coming at the expense of jobs. In London, James Woolcock, Bloomberg Radio.
2: Those are your top stories on the markets this morning. We're watching the 30-year Treasury yield up another 2 basis points, 5.32% this morning after it hit its highest level since 2007. Japanese yields also rising at the long end too. The 30-year Japanese bond up 6 basis points. On currency markets, the Bloomberg Dollar Spot Index a 0.1% stronger. The Japanese yen is 0.2 weaker at 159.72 this morning. Oil prices on the rise, 0.7 for Brent crude, $91.53. Stocks, though, on the slide. The Nikkei in Tokyo down over 2%. Eurostoxx 50 futures are 0.5% lower this morning.
1: In a moment, more on the global bond route and what it means for cash-strapped governments, plus how the owner of Sports Direct could build a property empire that's worth billions of pounds. But first, Stephen, another story that caught our eye this morning, and whether it's better to be rich in Europe or in America.
2: Yeah, this is something that Bloomberg Opinion's Alison Schrager has been writing about, saying that America remains the best country in the world to get rich, which when you look at the rise in wealth linked to, for example, AI, makes sense. But what separates the US from Europe is perhaps a system, Alison says, that puts a premium on security and safety. That comes with high income taxes and regulations that ensure more predictability, worker protection and government benefits. That safety net, Alison writes, ensures that people don't fall into deeper poverty and have the chance to join the middle class. Now, this is, you know, a long running debate. It's had in very angry terms in certain corners of the internet as well. And Alison has a fairly balanced view on this, saying that, you know, the downsides to Europe's system are made in evidence in things like middle class Americans often live better than middle class Europeans. And that's partly because what made billionaires wealthy, those technological or business innovations, can also improve the quality of life of middle income Americans as well. The extremes are essentially less extreme is part of what I suppose we see as being the difference when we look at the European system because of the redistributive effects of higher taxation as well. But this question of innovation, of course, we know central to the growth challenges in Europe too. And I wonder whether perhaps the recent debates that we've been having on this side of the Atlantic around air conditioning are a good example of that. And perhaps a fractious point as well, where if this may become a case of who can afford air conditioning as temperatures rise and it becomes what feels like a lot more necessary.
1: What a sensitive subject to hit on amidst all these heat waves, although it is raining in London this morning. Look, I feel like there's a moral dimension to this, isn't there? You can have a country where there are trillionaires and people living in trailer parks, and you can have people in Europe just wandering down the middle road and everybody not quite able to reach the same extremes. It's a cultural issue that, of course, has been a debate for decades on.
2: Well, indeed, and I'm sure it won't end here either, but an interesting view from Alison Schrager from Bloomberg Opinion. Let's go then to the story that we've been following on bond markets. 30-year yield on US Treasury sitting its highest since 2007. German long-dated bonds at 2011 levels. We're looking at French yields, also the highest since the global financial crisis as well. Our markets live strategist David Savage joins us now for more on this. David, just can you explain to us the factors that are driving these long-dated bonds to such high levels?
8: Having me. Just looking at the U.S., the recent uptick in yields there, it's pretty remarkable given it's coming on the back of a pretty soft jobs print and a soft CPI print. So if there was a time to see yields kind of cool off, it would be now. But, you know, markets are forward-looking, and they're looking at higher commodity prices, not just crude prices, but, you know, things like copper prices, which, of course, is tied to the AI CapEx buildout, which is also putting upward pressure on yields. And then, of course, the prospect of a more protracted conflict in Iran. So, the immediate drivers like these are also feeding some of these longer term concerns, which, of course, is a global story as it pertains to fiscal sustainability. So those are really the big drivers on higher yields.
1: And David, this morning, the investor Yardeni's been warning that you need to watch out for the bond vigilantes, but it isn't time to panic yet. So what does this kind of upward pressure on US yields mean for the global economy?
8: Yeah, I mean, at this point, I would say the yield gains have been pretty consistent, but at this point, sort of controlled or incremental. You know, obviously, higher yields will tighten financial conditions, but I think most objective measures of financial conditions are still fairly loose. But we saw, you know, a pretty, you know, weak retail sales number, which has been a real strength for the U.S. just recently, surprise to the downside. And, you know, I think the real key is the driver of these yields primarily a growth impulse? Is it just a reflection of really strong, you know, U.S. growth, you know, generally resilient global growth? Or is it more of a story of some of these supply side issues, particularly as it pertains to commodity prices, more, you know, refined products? If that's the driver, then I think it's much more of a concern.
2: When we're thinking about this from a global point of view, David, you're speaking to us from Hong Kong. We're here in Europe. Where, I suppose, is most vulnerable to these rising long-end yields?
8: I think the big concern is at what point do these rising yields start to kind of bleed into the equity markets? The AI trade, which is everything for the equity markets over the past year, is increasingly a credit story, right? Increasingly, we're seeing issuance of debt to fund this AI build-out, which of course is driving, you know, very, very strong returns across equity markets in Asia and the U.S. and around the world. But if we continually see incremental gains on yields really start to squeeze that, you know, at what point does it eventually feed into the equity market and then you have a much bigger concern? So I think that's sort of the risk that I think, you know, everyone's sort of looking at and wondering when do these markets sort of cross over.
1: Okay, David, thank you so much. That's our Markets Live strategist, David Savage.
2: Now, Mike Ashley's Frasers Group has built a UK-wide property empire worth more than £2 billion. The portfolio of the Sports Direct owner now includes the high-end department store chain Harvey Nichols. Our consumer reporter, Maddie Parker, joins us now for more this morning. Maddie, good morning. First of all, tell us, how did Frasers become the owner of Harvey Nichols?
9: It feels wrong, Maddie.
10: I know, yeah. Morning, both. Thanks for having me on. It kind of does feel wrong. A lot of people have said this to us over the kind of course of the past few weeks. So we first heard the sale of Harvey Nichols maybe a couple months ago when its longtime owner, Dixon Poon, who's a Hong Kong billionaire, first announced that he was looking for a buyer. Now, it was kind of a big story in itself because he'd owned the department store for about 35 years. He'd bought it in 1991. And I think it'd be safe to say that the kind of landscape for Harvey Nichols was quite different back then. It kind of was in its real heyday. It sort of was very lavish customer. It was a famous shopping haunt of the late Princess Diana.
11: Ab Fab,
10: which everyone has been telling me about, and it's been a reference in a lot of our stories. Yeah, and it's sort of the picture now is very different. It's sort of struggled in the same way that a lot of department stores have, with kind of lower footfall, a lot of online shopping, of course, and its kind of major rivals, Harrods and Selfridges, have kind of done well under new ownership as well. So, yeah, Frasers kind of came into the mix. They were kind of in the running with another very acquisitive retail group, Next. And Next and Frasers are often vying for a lot of the same kind of retail assets. And it was a reasonably quick process. I spoke yesterday with the CEO of Frasers, Michael Murray, who, of course, is Mike Ashley's son-in-law. And he told me, like, it was a very speedy process in the end. The two were kind of in the running. There's a bit of interest from international side as well. But in the end, Frasers emerged as the front runners. And yes, so they now have the huge 200,000 kind of square feet Knightsbridge store, as well as all their regional stores as well.
1: Look, I don't want to do down Mike Ashley. Mm-hmm. Just talk to us about what's in his property empire, how big it is, what sort of other places it includes.
10: Yeah, totally. I mean, you can't do him down. He's certainly a great deal maker. He has a property empire that we've kind of dug into, which is now kind of about 16 million square feet in total. Our piece in particular looks into about half of that, which is made up of shopping centres and retail parks. It's interesting, kind of bet on physical retail, kind of bricks and mortar retail in an era of a lot of e-commerce and online shopping, as I mentioned. But yeah, they've got all sorts within their empire. That includes shopping centres, retail parks, outlet centres, of course, all of their high street stores, as well as their warehouses as well. And now they've come across this huge department store chain. So it's a really varied kind of portfolio, and their CEO tells me they're only looking to diversify it more.
2: And it's a very interesting strategy as well, because as you say, these are shopping centres that shoppers fell out of love with for a long time, but in some cases being bought by Mike Ashley's group has led to them being revived as well. So what's the strategy for the company from here?
10: Yeah, so it's really interesting. You can see a couple examples and we zoom into them in the piece, places like Exeter and Luton where they've gone in and bought shopping centres and they've even seen footfall improve in those places. The kind of reputation that comes about Fraser sort of precedes them, but a lot of the results have been very strong. When I spoke to Michael Murray yesterday, he was very ambitious about the kind of group's plans for property. The portfolio at the moment is worth about £2 billion. And he tells me within the next decade that they're going to reach £20 billion. So increasing tenfold over that period of time. But it was particularly interesting. He kind of mentioned that there will be partnerships, joint ventures. They'll look into investing in residential real estate, into office real estate. So I say really diversifying that portfolio more. And there's even the possibility, and he didn't rule it out, for them kind of spinning out their property arm into its own separate REITs going forward.
9: I feel like the bar for success, Stephen, is how well it can compete, Harvey Nicks, with Selfridges. And it brings back such nostalgia.
2: Well, I was about to say, I think that, like, I mean, who wasn't a teenager hanging around a shopping centre at one stage? You did kind of wonder when shopping centres were going through the downturn, where exactly they were going instead. Probably much more productive places. But I think we all have our favourite teenage hangouts, which probably best not delved into on air. Maddie, great to talk to you. Thanks very much for bringing us details of your story this morning. Our consumer reporter, Maggie Parker, and we can see more about that story as well and on Bloomberg.com and, of course, on the terminal, how Mike Ashley's Fraser's Group built a real estate empire.
9: I did my first fashion show at a Harvey Nicks in Manchester, Stephen.
2: Oh, well, now, I mean, there's an ambition. The places to return to. Your reunion tour, I think, on that career as well. The time just coming up to 6:20 here in London. Let's bring you up to speed on where things are moving on markets on a day where we've been talking about the continuing rout in global government bonds, and we're seeing yields continue to rise today at the long end. The 30-year yield in the US up another 2 basis points at 5.32%. That's the highest since 2007. The 10-year Japanese yield also up by 2 basis points at 2.94%. The 30-year yield some 7 basis points higher in trading today. We'll also be watching French and German yields this morning. They both hit levels not seen in over a decade yesterday. And of course, gilt yields had been in focus. They've been under pressure for some time, so we're actually seeing the long end gilt yields back around levels that we had seen them back in May of this year, being moved higher by different factors. But we do have UK jobs data out this morning, so we'll be keeping those that asset class in focus as well. In terms of the currency markets today, the Bloomberg Dollar Spot Index is strengthening a little. The Japanese yen weakening, though, by 0.2%, so at 159.70, inching closer to that 160 handle, which is a watch level for further intervention in the Japanese yen. On commodities, Brent crude and WTI both rising this morning, up 0.7% for Brent crude at $91.53. On equity markets, we do have equities trading lower today. The Nikkei in Tokyo down by 2.1%. The Kospi in Seoul, which had been closed yesterday, down 1.1%, as we're watching SK Hynix pretty flat on the day. Samsung Electronics a little bit lower, down by 1.8% at the moment. Looking towards the European session, Eurostoxx 50 futures are down by 0.5%. FTSE 100 futures are currently flat. That is your Bloomberg Radio Business Flash. Now with more on what's going on around the world, here is Lizzie Burden.
9: Thank you, Stephen. Middle East peace efforts have suffered a fresh setback, with President Donald Trump saying that he won't extend the expiring agreement with Iran. The two sides remain far apart on a host of issues, including Hormuz. While Iran is negotiating with Oman on how the critical waterway should be managed, Washington is not part of those talks. Elsewhere, President Donald Trump says North Korea's leader Kim Jong-un has responded to requests for the two leaders to have a conversation. Trump's renewed overtures to Kim come as America's president's imposing tariffs on South Korean products and cutting military drills with the longtime US ally. And FIFA have sacked a senior member of staff amid the fallout from Gianni Infantino's controversial World Cup investment plans. Chief Operating Officer Kevin Lamore publicly criticised the president of World Football's governing body, claiming the organisation's administration had been deceived over the proposals. And those are some of our global news headlines.
2: Lizzie, thank you very much. Well, let's bring you a little bit more then on the situation in the Middle East, with Donald Trump saying that he won't extend that truce agreement with Iran. Of course, it hasn't been in a great shape since it was announced either, certainly in recent weeks. So Michael O'Hanlon is the Director of Research for Foreign Policy at the Brookings Institution. He's been discussing the next steps with Bloomberg's Joe Matthew and Kayleigh Lyons. They began by asking him about that threat to Oman that we heard from the US President yesterday.
12: Yeah, that would have been one more thing better left unsaid. But I don't think Iran really wants an all-out fight, because at some point, even though President Trump campaigned against the Iraq and Afghanistan wars, at some point, if you make the United States angry enough, we do have the means to overthrow this regime, and we could do it. I don't think we will, but why would you press your luck too far? And we can certainly start taking more individual shots at individual Iranian leaders. But of course, that's to some extent what got us into this trouble in the first place. So I don't think that Iran has great escalatory options, but I don't think we do either. And I'm pretty critical of President Trump overall, but I'll say one thing in his defense. I like the fact that he's somewhat humane and doesn't want to just go dropping bombs on cities or on power plants and hurting a lot of innocent Iranian people. So I think that also limits his escalatory options. And one more thing is the dearth of American surface-to-air missiles that we need also to help Ukraine fend off Russian attacks and to keep deterrence in East Asia. You were just talking about Korea. That's one more place we need deterrence through defense and offense. So nobody has great military options. And that's why I think it'll stay at this low level of simmer rather than escalate.
13: So you think the president's lack of desire to escalate in terms of attacking, say, civilian infrastructure in Iran is more about the humanitarian concern than, say, concern for financial markets that might have an adverse reaction to such things?
12: I guess I don't want to go that far, but I would give the president credit that, you know, I've seen a lot of warfare in my day, as have all of us. And you go back and you read the histories of Vietnam, and certainly presidents back then had no compunction about, or at least no hesitancy about, undertaking escalatory options that would lead to the deaths of tens or hundreds of thousands of innocent Vietnamese. Whereas President Trump hasn't done that. And I think I think he actually is in that sense a nicer guy than he sometimes gets credit for. I think he has an aversion to physical violence, which is not a bad thing in a commander in chief. Again, I think he's made a lot of decisions impulsively in this war and not done a very good job overall, but I will give him credit for some restraint.
14: Well, that's really interesting that you also believe that the United States does possess the means, the military means, of toppling this regime. We've been seeing a lot of bombers, Michael, roll into the UK. And by the way, that includes B-52s, which would be performing the type of bombing, I presume, against cities that you described that we have not followed through yet. More air-to-air refuelers are on their way over. What would we have to do to overthrow this regime?
12: We would need to invade. And it would be a
14: boots on
12: operation
14: the ground.
12: That would maybe be the sum total of Iraq plus Afghanistan together in size and scale, and probably American casualties, because, of course, Iran is three times the size, or at least 2.5 times the size of either Iraq or Afghanistan, excuse me, in population and in land area. So I think you'd have to march on Tehran. But
14: march,
12: you know,
14: so boots are on the ground in that case, Michael.
12: Yeah, that's what I'm talking about. And obviously, we all know President Trump doesn't want that. The American people don't want that. But it is within our means. And at some point, if the Iranians push their luck too far, you know, they'd have to worry that we might escalate. I think they know we're not going to do that based on any individual limited provocation. But, you know, an interesting case would be, what if they followed through on their threats to assassinate President Trump? How would the United States react then? I'm obviously not hoping for that. But there are some things they might do that could lead to a very unpredictable American counterreaction.
13: Well, and of course, Iran is one thing. The proxies it has funded and that network is another. But there's obviously the question of the Houthis in the Red Sea, still Hezbollah in Lebanon as Israel tries to combat that threat to the north, and Hamas in Gaza. Jared Kushner met with both Hamas and Benjamin Netanyahu on a swing through the Middle East in the last couple of days, trying to advance a peace plan that would lead to Israel leaving Gaza and Hamas disarming. Can we reach something like that in the near term?
12: Well, I respect his effort, Jared Kushner's, because the odds are so long against that. And, you know, especially while Prime Minister Netanyahu is in office, part of that Trump administration 15-point peace plan for Gaza, which follows the 20-point plan from last year, envisions the creation of a Palestinian state someday. And Netanyahu has campaigned against that at every turn. So I think the only realistic hope is a different Israeli leadership after their October 27th elections. And it's good to keep things on life support in the meantime, but there's no real hope for meaningful progress that I can see.
2: So that was Michael O'Hanlon, Director of Research for Foreign Policy at the Brookings Institution, speaking to Bloomberg's Joe Matthew and Kayleigh Lyons. And of course, when we look at the market reaction, the market that's tracking this most keenly, of course, it's energy markets, given the questions over shipping through the Strait of Hormuz. Brent crude up 0.7% this morning at $91.50. And the latest that we have on what's been happening in the Strait of Hormuz is that a vessel was struck by an unknown projectile while conducting an outbound transit through the Strait. So engine room damage and a crew casualty being reported by the UK Maritime Trade Operations as well. The crew being assisted by the Omani Coast Guard, and no environmental impact being reported so far from that as well. But it's a reminder, I suppose, Lizzie, of the danger of ships transiting through. We know that many of them have been switching off their transponders to move through the waterway as well. But it's something that really hasn't seen any great development despite during the truce. And of course, with that truce now being over, what effect it was having on shipping really very unclear at this stage, and leaving the picture very difficult for a lot of those shipping companies as well that have to try and think about what they're going to do during this situation.
9: Yeah, look, we'd already seen oil higher off the back of President Trump telling Fox that he has no timeline to end the war in Iran. It's been nearly 6 months of war now. He's threatened to bomb the bleep out of Oman if it gets in the way. He threatened that in May, of course. But the Wall Street Journal reporting, just to throw this in as a contrast to what Michael O'Hanlon was saying there, that Iran's used the lull in fighting to prepare for a potentially broader confrontation. So, you know, the oil market was already worried here. Meanwhile, you've got President Trump's son-in-law and peace envoy, Jared Kushner, in the Middle East this week to try and accelerate the ceasefire in Gaza. But that fighting between Israel and Hezbollah in Lebanon over the weekend, setting back efforts to end both of these parallel wars.
2: Yeah, I mean, look, there's no sign of where this goes from here, really. And an escalation is of course, one of the directions that it could go in as well. It's hard to believe it's, you know, 2 months since we had that signing at the Palace of Versailles, Trump flanked by world leaders and business titans celebrating what they hoped had been renewed flows of oil. But that agreement now defunct, both sides have agreed, and still very much something that what's driving oil and gas prices higher today. I'll just mention that LNG on the Dutch, the Dutch natural gas prices, the TTF benchmark that we follow in Europe, up another 1.7% in trading this morning as well. So we'll continue to keep an eye on the energy markets for you through the programme this morning. Coming up next, we will have a reminder of our top stories.
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9: 6:30 a.m. in London. I'm Lizzie Burden.
2: And I'm Stephen Carroll. This is Daybreak Europe. 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The 10-year is also up 2 basis points, but we're watching the 30-year as it hit that level last seen in 2007, and yields rising too on Japanese bonds too, even though the 5-year bond sale did draw its strongest demand since June of 2025. We do have the 30-year yield rising 8 basis points this morning. 4.15% is where that's trading. Stocks are falling in Asia. We've got the Nikkei 225 down by 2.2% now. The MSCI Irish Pacific Index is 1% lower, and Eurostox 50 futures down by 0.6%.
9: Now, a reminder of our top stories this morning. Government borrowing costs are surging around the world as long-dated bonds bear the brunt of investor worries over inflation, budget deficits and AI spending. The yield on 30-year US debt has risen above 5.3%, the highest since 2007. Meanwhile, French borrowing costs are at their highest since 2008, with German yields at 2011 yields. In the UK, 30-year gilt yields are approaching 6%, while their Japanese equivalents are close to an all-time high, and investors are showing growing signs of unease. In a newly published note, strategists led by Ed Yardeni said, "We aren't pushing the panic button. However, we are closely monitoring whether the bond vigilantes might do so." David Savage is our Markets Live strategist.
8: At this point, I would say the yield gains have been pretty consistent, but at this point, sort of controlled or incremental. You know, obviously, higher yields will tighten financial conditions, but I think most objective measures of financial conditions are still fairly loose.
1: David Savage there, as the grind higher in yields is also being fueled by a ramp up of corporate borrowing to fund the $1 trillion AI investment boom.
2: Middle East peace efforts have suffered a fresh setback, with US President Donald Trump saying he won't extend the expiring truce agreement with Iran. Trump also doubled down on his comments that the US could take over the Strait of Hormuz.
20: We control it. We control it with the blockade. We have a blockade. We control it with the blockade. And I like the idea of declaring it a territory.
2: Separately, Trump told Fox News he would bomb Iran if it, quote, gets in the way in the Strait of Hormuz. Oman is negotiating with Iran over shipping through the strait, but the US isn't part of those talks.
1: France is mobilising more than €100 million in aid for those affected by the summer's wildfires. Funds will be used to rebuild homes and issue tax relief to businesses hit by the blazes. According to Prime Minister Sébastien Lecornu, the government has allocated €12 million for the Gironde and Landes departments in the southwest, which were impacted most.
2: The US Justice Department is planning what could be a historic deployment of election monitors for November's midterms. Around 1,000 will be sent to watch voting as President Trump repeatedly claims that Democrats will, quote, cheat to retake control of Congress. The plan has fueled concern about federal interference at polling sites, including fears that armed agents could be deployed nearby. The actions come as Trump has continued his unfounded allegations that the 2020 election was stolen.
1: Those are some of our top stories this morning. And coming up on the programme, we'll be hearing from the BHP CEO, Brandon Craig, on how copper has driven up the company's share price 54% in the past 12 months. We've already seen results from the company this morning, and we're waiting for the European Open to see the London listed shares reaction. But already, Stephen, we're seeing gains in Australia, up 2.4% for that listing. So will we see more gains here in London? And that could potentially boost the FTSE.
2: I mean, look, there's, you know, the massive jump in commodity prices. BHP is one of the really big benefits. A 35% jump in realized prices for copper over that full year period. Iron ore also holding up despite the struggles in China's property section. That's another story that we've been monitoring for you this morning with the comments from the Chinese premier. We'll have that interview with the BHP CEO coming for you next. This is Bloomberg.
21: Stephanie Officer, it has been 60 days since the U.S. and Iran signed a memo of understanding that was billed as the first step to winding down the war in Iran. But no progress has been made. President Trump now also threatening Oman as Oman and Iran discuss plans for the Strait of Hormuz.
20: We control it. We control it with the blockade. We have a blockade. We control it with the blockade. And I like the idea of declaring it a territory.
21: Another museum heist to tell you about, this time in Italy. Thieves reportedly swiped four works by Renaissance painter Antonello da Messina worth millions of euros from a regional museum in Sicily while crowds gathered across town for a traditional holiday. The crooks allegedly bypassed alarm and security systems Saturday evening to make off with three of the five surviving panels of the San Gregorio Palatich, dating all the way back to 1473. An art expert estimates the value of the stolen works to be between $81 and $92 million. This is ABC News.
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0: This is a Bloomberg Money Minute. In Oakland, California today, opening arguments begin in potentially the most consequential trial in the era of online social media. Four states, California, Colorado, Kentucky, and New Jersey, are seeking up to $1.4 trillion in damages from Facebook and Instagram owner Meta Platforms. They accuse its networks of intentionally hooking children, violating youth privacy laws, and misleading the public about the safety of their platforms. Meta denies the accusations. Its boss, Mark Zuckerberg, is expected to testify in the trial. Governments around the world have been moving to impose tighter restrictions on children's access to social media, citing risks to their mental and physical health. Countries including Australia and Brazil have taken regulatory approaches, and now Mexico is exploring ways to regulate the use of social media by children and teens. The government will begin discussions with teachers about a possible nationwide ban on the use of mobile phones in classrooms and ways to regulate social media use by students. Andrew O'Day, Bloomberg Radio.
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5: The long ends, Tom, look very fragile. And there's a completely different narrative if you focus on, say, the 2 to 5 year, because those bonds just about everywhere reflect what the policy rate is and where it's going to go. And the point is, if you take the 2 year treasury, it's moved to price in 3 cuts now to 2 hikes or something like that. So if you've got a 4 to 5 rate hike net move, that explains the yield shift. Now, in the longer end, it's very different. You've got competition from hyperscalers. You've got equities performing so well that no young person understands why you'd buy a bond. And then you've got concerns about fiscal policy, which I suppose give you fiscal risk premium. But it would be wrong to put it all on the debt side of things. It is a factor. But there's others.
4: How do you respond to the American debt and deficit, where the Secretary of Treasury and many others, to be fair to Mr. Bessent, want to have short-term paper, lots of T-bills, lots of one-year, lots of two-year paper?
5: Yeah, so they're doing that, aren't they? And it wouldn't surprise me if they shut down the issuance of the ultra-long paper. I mean, you can see it's getting a bit more fragile for the 30-year papers. I think we've got a 20-year coming up. 20 years never go well in the best of times. It's a very strange maturity. It kind of sticks out on the curve. Some people call it a dog for a good reason.
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9: 6:40 a.m. in London. I'm Lizzie Burden, and we check the markets for you all day long here on Bloomberg Radio. Well, the big picture in markets this morning is that you've got the AI-fueled equity optimism colliding with the bond market, increasingly worried about fiscal deterioration and persistent inflation. So in your bond space, if we start there, the 30-year yield has risen to its highest since 2007. The 10-year is up 2 basis points at 4.73%. Yardeni Research warning to keep an eye on the bond vigilance, who are getting concerned about government debt. We also have Asian bond yields at multi-decade highs. The Japanese 10-year, for example, up 2 basis points at 2.94%. Oil, meanwhile, is up on President Trump saying that he's not interested in extending the Iran ceasefire and the latest attacks in the Strait of Hormuz. So we're up 0.6% on Brent this morning at $91.36 the barrel. Now, this, as I say, impacting the stocks picture. We are weaker when it comes to futures, both sides of the Atlantic this morning. Eurostox 50 futures down 0.5%, S&P E-minis down 0.4%, Nasdaq futures down 0.8%. And already in the Asian session, we've seen the MSCI Asia Pacific Index down more than 1%. The KOSPI is back, Korea back from holiday, and the South Korean benchmark down more than 2% this morning. Just finally, in your currency space, the dollar holding near a 3-month low, the Bloomberg Dollar Spot Index just flat to the upside, and we're keeping a close eye on the pound, steady ahead of the jobs data later on, trading weaker, just flat to the downside at $1.35. That's your Bloomberg Business Flash. Now with more on what's going on around the world, here's Stephen Carroll in London.
2: Lizzie, thank you. Middle East peace efforts have suffered a fresh setback, with US President Donald Trump saying he won't extend the expiring truce agreement with Iran. The two sides remain far apart over on a host of issues, while Iran is negotiating with Oman on how the Strait of Hormuz should be managed. President Trump says that North Korea's leader Kim Jong-un has responded to requests for a conversation between the two leaders. Trump's renewed overtures to Kim come as the U.S. imposes tariffs on South Korean products and cuts military drills with its longtime ally. And FIFA has sacked a senior member of staff amid the fallout from Gianni Infantino's controversial World Cup investment plans. Chief Operating Officer Kevin Lamour had publicly criticised the president of World Football's governing body, claiming the organisation's administration had been deceived over the proposals. Those are some of our global news headlines.
1: Now let's bring you to one of our top interviews. The world's largest miner increasingly cares only about copper. More than half of BHP's revenue in the past 12 months came from sales of the metal, which is key to electrification. And Bloomberg's Heidi Stroud-Watts has been speaking to BHP's new CEO, Brandon Craig, as the firm put out its full year results. They started by getting into the numbers.
6: Well, I think for BHP, it's been a fantastic set of results. If you actually have a look at the market, we've seen record copper production. Iron ore, which is another very important commodity for us, there's been pretty resilient prices as well. And then across the operations, we've delivered record throughput through Escondida, which is the world's largest copper mine, record productions from Olympic Dam, which is in Copper South Australia, right here in Australia. And of course, in the back of that really strong performance coupled with the strong prices, it's really allowed BHP to deliver what is a stellar set of results, which we've released this morning, and you can see the great dividend which has resulted from that. So overall, we're feeling pretty positive about where we are right now.
7: I want to talk quite a bit about copper, because you were saying earlier you've just moved over from Chile, where of course your core copper assets are. There is concern from investors, certainly, that perhaps going forward there might be a failure to fully capture that opportunity because of the declining grades of copper from those assets. What's your strategy for that?
6: Well, for large porphyry deposits, which Escondida is one, and that's dominant in Chile, grade decline is entirely normal. You have to continue to invest year on year into these assets to continue to grow the volumes. So when you have a look at the plans we have underway currently, at Escondido, we're going to be building a new concentrator. That new concentrator will allow us to more than offset the grade decline to be able to produce the copper that the world is going to need. And that's important because Escondido is the world's largest copper mine. You know, the world in some respects depends on the success of that business, so it's important that we make those investments successful. But in addition to Escondido, we also have very attractive projects in Argentina, and with a project called Vicuña, which is a joint venture with Lundin Mining. And we also have very attractive growth options right here in Australia through Olympic Dam. So you put all of that together, and we're going to be able to put together a growth program over the next 5 years that will lift our production in copper by 50%. And when you consider that we are already the world's largest copper producer, adding 50% to our production base over 5 years, that's pretty attractive.
7: You've already said that the bar for copper M&A is going to be high. Are you restless for more assets, or are you too focused on sort of execution versus more ambition?
6: Well, when you look at the quality of the organic pipeline we have in BHP, the copper intensity of our investments ranges between $16,000 a ton and $30,000 a ton. If you had to go and try and buy a pure play miner on the market today, together with a takeover premium, you'd have to pay $85,000 a ton plus a takeover premium. So call it, you know, well over $100,000 a ton, relative building our own copper for $20,000 or thereabouts. So you're talking a factor of 5 to 1, which I think really showcases why the organic pathway we are choosing is so attractive to us.
7: Are there other parts of the business where you would be more aggressively pursuing M&A?
6: Well, at this stage, our focus is really on organic growth. I could never categorically rule out M&A, but at this stage, it's hard to find value in the market. So because of that, we continue to deploy capital preferentially into organic growth options.
7: There are some idiosyncratic drivers when it comes to the copper story, right? The anticipation of potential more tariffs from the US, for example. When you take a look at the shakeup in the commodities mix, this is the first time I believe that copper revenue has overtaken iron ore revenue for the business. Is this a short-term theme, or is it a pattern that you expect going forward? Because the other part of it is obviously the demand destruction for iron ore out of China.
6: So this is clearly planned for us. I mean, some years back, we recognized that we wanted to pivot the BHP portfolio to more future-facing commodities. So because of that, you can see we're investing heavily in copper, and we're investing heavily in potash, because we believe that those are the commodities that have the best long-term upside. And I think that thesis is starting to play out, and you can see that in some of the results we released this morning. And we think that this theme is only going to grow stronger. When you have a look at just the supply-demand balance, demand is going to increase significantly from around 35 million tonnes to nearly 50 million tonnes by 2050. That will require the mining industry to bring on a very substantial number of projects in the coming decade. And to put some numbers to that, we would have to build effectively 10 million tonnes of new production over the next 10 years, which is almost the equivalent of an Escondida mine every year for the next 10 years. And when you look at what's involved in actually delivering that, that's a pretty substantial challenge for the industry. So structurally, you can see the strength in copper. And potash is similar. When you have a look at the sort of urbanization of the world, the depletion of potassium in soils through farming over recent years, we hold the view that potassium demand is going to go up significantly. So potash is going to go from 75,000 tonnes to 100,000 tonnes by 2050. And that's going to produce pretty significant demand to support the types of investment we're doing in potash.
1: So that was BHP CEO Brandon Craig, who took over the world's largest miner just last month, in conversation with Bloomberg's Heidi Stroud. What's there?
2: Well, coming up next on Bloomberg Daybreak Europe, we're going to take a look at some stocks on the move in Asia with our markets reporter, Anthony Stevens. But on a day when the bond markets have really drawn so much attention with that rise in yields, a 30-year yield at 5.32%, the highest since the advent of the global financial crisis in 2007. We did see a jump in long-dated bonds in the European session yesterday. We've got UK jobs data to look forward to this morning as well. Will that see a further move in yields as we get towards today's trading session too? So plenty to discuss on the markets next. We'll bring that to you coming in just a moment. This is Bloomberg.
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0: This is a Bloomberg Money Minute. Amid inconsistent economic activity the past couple of years, has been a consistently sputtering housing market. Today we get a trove of readings tracking all manner of housing from construction to sales to upgrades. Bloomberg surveyed economists think we'll hear that U.S. home construction starts likely fell 6% in July, following a surge in multifamily housing units such as apartments in June. That surge did not indicate strength as much as a reset by home builders, as many prospective buyers find new single-family homes still unaffordable. Also today, the Realtors Association delivers its July measure of pending home sales. Those are contracts signed but not yet closed. Expectation is for a flat reading following June's more than 5% drop, as average mortgage rates kept rising through the month. We get quarterly earnings from a company regarded as its own housing market indicator. Home Depot is expected to report a modest increase in comparable sales, led by professional contractors rather than do-it-yourself homeowners. Andrew O'Day, Bloomberg Radio.
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2: 6:53 in London. Good morning. I'm Stephen Carroll. So bond markets very much in focus today after the jump in yields that we saw yesterday. The 30-year Treasury yield this morning up another 2 basis points at 5.32%. This combination of factors, which include concerns over budget deficits, higher inflation, but also what the AI borrowing to fund spending is going to mean for government bonds, all putting pressure on the long end of the curve. Japanese 30-year yields are up 6 basis points at the moment at 4.13%. The 10-year up a basis point in trading. We'll be watching the French, German and UK yields when they begin trading in the next hour as well. On currency markets, the Bloomberg Dollar Spot Index is a little bit stronger this morning. So the Japanese yen is 0.1% stronger against the dollar at 159.65. So questions about what exactly that's going to mean in terms of speculation around potential further intervention in focus for markets too. Energy prices on the rise. Brent crude's up another 0.5% today, $91.25. Currently, stocks are on the slide in Asia. The MSCI Asia Pacific Index down by 0.9%. Eurostoxx 50 futures are also 0.5% lower. That is your Bloomberg Radio Business Flash.
9: Now let's take a look at some of the stocks on the move in Asia today. I'm Lizzie Burden with Stephen Carroll, and we're joined by our Bloomberg Markets reporter, Anthony Stevens. Anthony, good morning to you. So I want to start in Australia because we've had earnings from the mining giant BHP.
31: Yeah, BHP is a bit of a change here. They are benefiting from the copper rally as copper overtakes iron ore within its business. So this is a bit of a sea change for the world's largest miner. It's up 2.8%. The market liking that kind of AI read through as opposed to the iron ore story, which is very linked to the Chinese property downturn. So a bit more sustainable footing. And then in the medical space, we have two big winners in Australia. CSL is up 18% as they tout some new drug developments and plan a reset quarter, as they call it. And then Cochlear is up 7.5%. This long-suffering maker of hearing aids finally seems to be turning the corner just by getting more operational efficiency out of the company, even though their broader DM market share is falling.
2: Yeah, I mean, look, it's a really interesting one to watch, and we'll be keeping an eye on their shares, their London list of shares, a little bit later on today as well. Going to go to Japan next, though. We've been talking about the rates pressure on the long end of the curve. That's happening, of course, throughout the world. But how is this feeding into tech stocks in Japan?
31: Yeah, Japan's an interesting one where not only is there pressure on the long end of the curve like the rest of the world, as you say, there's also pressure on the short end of the curve. The Bank of Japan needs to increase interest rates fairly soonish to stem the slide in the yen, and the market is betting that they will do so. We saw that in the five-year auction of JGBs today as well, and that pressure is coming through on the tech space. We're pricing in higher short-term yields in Japan. That makes tech in Japan harder to trade versus tech elsewhere in the region. region and in the US, for example, and that's hurting the shares of the likes of Advantes, Tokyo Electron, Murata, and some of these higher beta names like Kioxia, which has completed quite a U-turn intraday. It's down almost 9% from quite a strong open.
9: And Anthony, what's the latest on the AI trade? Because we've got Alibaba and Baidu earnings coming up.
31: Yeah, so Alibaba is off to the races here. It's pulling away from the other AI plays as it establishes kind of twin verticals between selling their tokens on open benchmark format and getting a lot of money through the door on the cloud computing side of things. So there's a lot more optimism on the Alibaba earnings than there was on Tencent, and definitely a lot more optimism than ahead of Baidu earnings. Baidu has basically gone through a decade-long slide in losing search market share, not only to domestic players, but now it faces the prospect of losing search market share to AI. And Baidu's AI initiatives have been kind of sputtering, and we haven't heard much of them after they initially had a lot of success with the chatbots that are closed model. So it's one of China's few closed model ecosystems. That's really quite good, but it's against the grain of how China is going in that space. So quite a bit of divergence there. And in terms of big cap AI, it's neither here nor there today. It's trading flat. Hynix and SoftBank quite weak at the moment. They're down about 1%, but they started the day super strong. They were up 4 to 5%, but are selling off under the pressure of these higher yields.
2: Okay. Anthony, thank you very much for joining us. Anthony Stevens, our markets reporter there. 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
8: This is Bloomberg Daybreak Europe for this Tuesday, the 18th of August from London. Coming up today.
1: A long-term problem. A global bond rout sends government borrowing costs to their highest levels in decades.
8: Dimming hopes. US-Iran peace prospects suffer a fresh setback as Trump rejects the idea of extending the truce.
1: A trillion-dollar trial. Meta faces claims in court that it deliberately designed Facebook and Instagram to encourage compulsive use among young people.
8: Plus, AI gets the job. More than half of British businesses say artificial intelligence is creating new roles as firms reshape their workforce.
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8: Good morning from London. 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
8: On the markets this morning, we've been watching the long end of the yield curve this morning with the rise in yields. The 30-year Treasury yield up another 2 basis points this morning, heading for 5.33%, the highest since 2007. We've seen jumps too in Japan. 30-year JGBs up 6 basis points in trading this morning. So we're keeping a keen eye on the European bond market open this morning. We've just had the latest UK jobs data out. The pound's not moving much on the back of that. Weaker against the dollar, but the dollar is stronger on the Bloomberg Dollar Spot Index. The Japanese yen in focus as it's approaching the 160 handle again, 159.66. In terms of the stock markets, we've got the Nikkei 225 down 2.5% in Tokyo this morning. Eurostox 50 futures are now 0.6% lower.
1: Now to our top stories. Government borrowing costs are surging around the world as long-dated bonds bear the brunt of investor worries over inflation, budget deficits and AI spending. The yield on 30-year US debt has risen above 5.3%, the highest since 2007. French borrowing costs, meanwhile, are at their highest since 2008, with German yields at 2011 yields levels. In the UK, 30-year gilt yields are approaching 6%, while their Japanese equivalents are close to an all-time high, and investors are showing growing signs of unease. In a newly published note, strategists led by Ed Yardeni said, "We aren't pushing the panic button. However, we are closely monitoring whether the bond vigilantes might do so." Ruth Carson is our chief FX and rates correspondent.
10: Bond vigilantes are definitely out and demanding to be paid for taking on US government bond risk, and in fact, global risk as a whole when it comes to rates. And it points to a number of things: an ongoing Iran war, inflation angst, got government spending, fiscal worries. You know, the pot isn't looking that good at all for bond investors looking for duration. So what do you do in this environment? You sell. And we all know that when it comes to risky government debt, the longer the duration, the riskier it is.
1: Ruth Carson points out that the grind higher in yields is also being fueled by a ramp up of corporate borrowing in order to fund the $1 trillion AI investment boom.
8: Middle East peace efforts have suffered a fresh setback, with US President Donald Trump saying he won't extend the expiring truce agreement with Iran. Separately, Trump told Fox News he would bomb Oman if it, quote, gets in the way in the Strait of Hormuz. Oman is negotiating with Iran over shipping through the strait, but the US isn't part of those talks. Our White House correspondent Tyler Kendall has more.
11: President Trump in the same interview said that he is in, quote, no hurry to end the conflict in Iran, as the White House

0: House at this point for weeks has been reiterating that they are going to opt for the economic pressure campaign over restarting full military operations. But amid this new threat against Oman, we'll have to see where that calculus goes from here.
1: Ms. Bloomberg's White House correspondent Tyler Kendall. Brent crude climbed above $91.50 a barrel as prospects dim for a swift reopening of the Strait of Hormuz.
2: We've got some breaking news this hour. The latest UK jobs data, they were expected to show continued weakness in the labour market. And what we are seeing is wages, excluding bonuses in the period April to June, rising 3.5%, beating the estimate of a growth of 3.4% year on year. Average wages rising 4.1% annually, beating the estimate of 4%. And the unemployment rate at 4.9%, beating the estimate of 4.8%. The Office for National Statistics Director of Economic Statistics, Liz McEwen, says that some softening is still evident in the labour market. She attributed the small fall in vacancies in the latest period to smaller businesses, citing labour and operating costs as reasons for not hiring new staff or replacing leavers. This is volatile data. We await the gilt market reaction and updated Bank of England bets. But in response, the pound is currently trading at $1.35, weaker a tenth of 8%.
1: The president of Latvia says Russia's hybrid war in Europe has already begun. Edgars Rinkevich has told reporters it's not something that will start in the future. It's happening now. His comments follow European intelligence warnings that Russian security services could be planning sabotage or false flag attacks against the Baltic states and Poland. Europe has also seen an uptick in suspicious activity, including drones and alleged arson attacks. Bloomberg's Tony Halpin has more.
3: There have been a number of such incidents. There was one in Latvia last week. There have been others in Bulgaria and Romania, and a stray missile indeed in Poland. When you've got the volume of drones that each side is putting up into the air against the other now and waging electronic diversions to try and push them off their flight paths, this kind of thing is going to happen, and it presents a challenge for NATO to defend its airspace.
1: It's Tony Halpin, who leads our team covering Russia's economy and government. Latvia says it's carefully monitoring events alongside its NATO allies and, quote, must be ready for any scenario.
2: China's Premier Li Qiang is calling for more support for the economy after a broad slowdown in growth. China's number two official says that policymakers should promptly draw up what he called practical and effective additional measures. Li urged officials to accelerate government funding and to increase support for investment in emerging industries and infrastructure. The call follows July data showing industrial output, consumption and investment all weakened more than expected.
1: Meta is facing a potential $1 trillion penalty in a landmark social media trial in California. The tech giant faces claims from 29 US states that it deliberately designed Facebook and Instagram to encourage compulsive use among young users. Bloomberg News tech reporter Alexandra Levine explains.
4: At question here is really the product design. So it's notifications that are pinging young people overnight in the middle of the night while they're supposed to be sleeping. It is the algorithm that keeps them, doing an infinite scroll. Yeah. It is all of these design decisions that really, not just in the state AG's case, but in all of the litigation that we've seen playing out this year, that has been the primary focus.
1: Our tech reporter, Alexandra Levine. The trial carries enormous risk for Meta, with potential penalties of as much as $1.4 trillion. Court orders could also force changes to how its platforms operate. Meta denies the state's allegations and accuses the attorneys general of seeking unreasonable design changes and an outlandish payout.
2: Staying with tech, UK businesses say that artificial intelligence is creating new jobs in a sign of a changing economy. More than half of the employers surveyed by Lloyd's Business Barometer say that the push to harness the new technology is now creating roles. Bloomberg's James Wilcock has more.
5: British employers are hunting for experienced staff with AI skills and cutting back elsewhere. The Lloyd's survey is the latest in a series of data points pointing to a two-tier labour market emerging. Younger people looking for a first job, especially in areas like software development, are finding there are fewer places who want them. Analysis by Bank of England staff suggests firms using AI are becoming more productive, but those gains are coming at the expense of jobs. In London, James Wilcock, Bloomberg Radio.
1: And those are your top stories on the markets. Brent crude oil up 0.9% to $91.66. The pound 0.2 weaker against the US dollar, 135.23 this morning. The 30-year treasury yield is up 2 basis points to 5.33%. Euro Stoxx 50 futures sliding a little bit further down, 0.2% this morning.
2: Now let's dive into that latest UK jobs data out at the top of the hour. It comes as we've seen a jump in long-dated bonds led by US Treasuries, driven by factors including fiscal concerns. And our Markets Live strategist Adam Linton joins us in studio for analysis. So Adam, just take us through what you take away from these jobs numbers in the UK.
6: Yeah, I mean, as you mentioned, the wage components were definitely a little bit firmer than expected, but ultimately in an economy that's expected to slow, I don't think people are going to look into those too much. I think the greater takeaway is that unemployment, that was firmer than expected, and we also saw a contraction in payrolls. So ultimately, we are going to see a bit of a continuation of the trends we have seen in the onset of the Iran war, and that is declining payrolls and vacancies. But ultimately, this is lagging data, which is a particularly dynamic market, and also one subject to market, so data quality concerns. It's not really too much of a market impact here.
1: Okay, well, I mean, it's one we're going to be watching a little bit later on as well. But if we're thinking about the trajectory for the Bank of England from here, the situation already, I mean, we're not looking at a hike at the next meeting. Market pricing is currently for just over 20% chance of a hike at the next meeting as well. What does the lay of the land look like for the BOE?
6: Yeah, I mean, we'll know more tomorrow when we get the CPI data, which is expected to show an acceleration. It could potentially unwind the disinflationary pressure that we've kind of gathered over the past few months. And obviously, you know, recent developments we've seen overnight are creating fresh upside risks for the Bank of England. So ultimately, this is going to see markets, you know, unlikely to scrub out the possibility of Bank of England tightening, even though what we've seen from Bank of England officials has been very much one of reticence to tighten policy, you know, in terms of rate differentials with other counterparts. You know, policy in the Bank of England is a lot more restrictive, so they're likely to sit on their hands in the interim, but the more that energy prices rise, the more that theory will be tested.
2: Adam, let's just talk about what's happening at the long end of the yield curve today. We've just seen some pretty historic moves around the world, really, and I wonder why today. Right, we've had this quote from Ed Yardeni about watching out for the bond vigilantes, and of course we had the bad Treasury auction in terms of the yield level, not the demand, last week. But why right now are we seeing this confluence of factors?
6: Yeah, I mean, I think you're definitely right. I think it is a confluence of factors during, you know, quiet August trade, which kind of triggered things. You know, there's different varieties that factors rather. There's the AI build-out, which is increasingly needs to be financed with debt. You've seen in Europe the constant knock-on effects of these geopolitical disruptions, which have led to inflation. They're just continuing to wreak havoc with budgets. France is a particular standout, with French and German yields just continuing to carve out multi-decade highs. Then you've also, as you mentioned, you've got the fiscal and in the US, which has created upside risks for longer dated yields, particularly at auctions where they've been sold at higher and higher rates. So all these things moving together in the at the same time is creating this picture that long end yields do have further to run. That's particularly also in the UK. Obviously, we have had a bit of a honeymoon period for Burnham. He hasn't, you know, had a misstep yet, but we're still waiting to see that budget, what it necessarily delivers, and also who the personnel around Burnham are. We did have some market reassurance. They was, you know, surrounded by like so Jim O'Neill, Andy Haldane, all these reassuring names, but he still hasn't managed to sign those down. And I think in the UK particularly, you could see fiscal angst return.
1: Okay, we'll be watching to see how the gilt markets move when they open up in just about 45 minutes time. Adam, for now, thank you very much. Our Markets Live strategist Adam Linton joining us with instant reaction there to that latest UK jobs data.
2: Now let's go to the Middle East. President Donald Trump saying that he's not interested in extending the truce with Iran, and the future of talks between Washington and Tehran therefore appears unclear after what was supposed to be a 60-day pause in the fighting broke down. Our Middle East correspondent Abir Abu Omar joins us now from Dubai for more. Abir, of course, you cover this every day on Horizons Middle East and Africa. Today, are the hopes for diplomatic resolution even further off the table?
7: Good morning, Lizzie. That's a good question, a difficult one to answer. I mean, I think that if this war has shown us anything, is that nothing is far-fetched. You could see escalations in the region and then a return to diplomacy all of a sudden. We've seen examples of that happening. Perhaps the latest sign is just a report that came out moments ago from Iran state media saying that parliament speaker and one of the lead negotiators with the U.S. Israeli Khalibaf will travel to Iraq on Wednesday for talks with Iraqi officials. And the purpose of this is to discuss regional developments and bilateral ties. So perhaps another attempt at diplomacy. We are also reporting, of course, that the talks between Iran and Oman to reopen the Strait of Hormuz are still ongoing. We've reported multiple times over the past couple of weeks that they have been in some kind of a final stage. Obviously, a lot of complexities there, especially with the fact that the latest attacks in the Strait of Hormuz happened just this morning. The UK Navy saying that an unidentified projectile had hit a vessel. There was a casualty there, unfortunately. And so you're seeing these escalations in the waterway, which is critical to any negotiation and even the wider negotiations that are happening between the US, or that could potentially happen between the US and Iran. The Strait of Hormuz, of course, is front and center. All these concessions, Lizzie, that we had spoken about in that MOU that was signed, which, by the way, Iran deems completely meaningless. That expiry date that we had spoken about yesterday is really irrelevant at this point because so many violations have been committed since that MOU was signed in June. And so what we're monitoring right now is, one, a formalized draft of that negotiation between Iran and Oman to reopen the Strait of Hormuz. And of course, further remarks from President Trump on what exactly are the wider negotiations that are taking place and who they're taking place with. But for the time being, we're really not seeing a lot of signs of any positive outcome in this. And Brent crude prices are really reflecting what you're seeing now, above $90 on the barrel yet again.
1: Abir, it was interesting to see Donald Trump lashing out at Oman yesterday in comments that he made as well, because, as you say, they've been negotiating with Iran over the Strait of Hormuz, but Oman is, you know, a country that the US has a relationship with. I suppose, how significant are those comments?
7: Yeah, so Stephen, I mean, Trump has made similar threats on Oman before, namely in May. He did have an expletive-laden kind of interview with Fox saying that Oman, if Oman does get in the way, the U.S. will bomb them. He didn't give further clarification on what exactly that means. But again, he's made similar remarks to Oman specifically before in May, when Oman was really one of the key mediators in this whole war between Iran and the United States. Of course, other mediators have emerged since then, including Pakistan, Qatar, that have kept an eye on the situation. But further escalation, I mean, this is essentially what President Trump has been doing throughout the past 6 months or so. When it calms down a little bit, he comes back and really identifies those red lines for the United States. He did maintain that, as you have mentioned, and as he has said yesterday, that he will discuss, or he will think of, the idea of making the Strait of Hormuz an American territory, something that he touted a couple of days ago as well. But again, front and center to all of this is not those threats or those remarks, because those have been happening almost on a daily basis, really, again, since the end of February when this whole thing started. But what's key right now is monitoring the Strait of Hormuz. I know I sound like a broken record, but that is the main key focus here. And obviously those oil barrels that the U.S. claims, according to Chris Wright, the energy secretary, that the U.S. military is bringing out 8 or 9 million barrels of oil per day from the region, compared to, quote, 0 barrels of oil per day in Iranian exports. And so that could be true, but then what we're noticing is that ships and vessels that are trying to make their way through the Strait of Hormuz are either going with their lights switched off, and even with that, the trickle of movement is a fraction of what it was pre-war. So to begin any kind of negotiation, some resolution on the Strait of Hormuz needs to be founded, really.
2: Abir, it's not your fault. It feels like Groundhog Day in the Middle East. That's our Horizons Middle East and Africa anchor, Abir Abu Omar, as we look at Brent trading up 0.8% this morning. 91.62 the barrel is where we stand this morning. As she says, the oil price breaking out of that 80 to 90 range off the back of the latest developments. But coming up, we are going to be bringing you an interview with the Harvard Business School professor, Linda Hill. She's been talking about how the professional landscape is changing in the context of AI. That conversation with Bloomberg's Francine Lacroix coming up next. This is Bloomberg.
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6: Look, I think understanding the technology is kind of crucial right now, because in this world of AI, I think there's a lot of people who don't really understand what is happening under the covers. That's dangerous. And that's why you also see the volatility that you see today, because, you know, they're kind of loose holders and not truly understanding the different dynamics of the technology. It's a hard way to invest when you can get shaken out because you don't have conviction in the technologies. So I feel like it's always helped, and in part because, you know, chips, I was a semiconductor analyst when I first started at Alger, and I kind of immediately understood, well, I understand what a deposition tool is. You know, I used one. I understand what etching is. I used this tool. I understand what the issues are in fabricating a chip, and, you know, how hard it is to fabricate a chip. You know, it just gives you a little bit of a edge on the conceptual understanding and where the industry is going. So, you know, early, I remember in 2011, 2012, or 2013, one of those years, I put together a presentation about how we're at the end of Moore's Law and what will happen if we're at the end of Moore's Law. And I sent the presentation out to all of the companies that I covered. And I said, I would like your feedback and tell me why I'm wrong.
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8: Very good morning. The time is 7:21 a.m. in London. I'm Lizzie Burden, and we check the markets all day long here on Bloomberg Radio. Well, the big picture this morning is that AI-fueled equity optimism is smashing into a bond market, increasingly worried about inflation and fiscal deterioration. So if we're focusing on the long end of the yield curve, we're looking at the 30-year Treasury yield having risen to its highest since 2007, currently up 2 basis points at 5.32%. Also watching Asian bond yields at multi-decade highs. And we are looking towards the market reaction later on to the UK jobs data. Firms shedding employees, wage growth slowing, a tepid labour market overall. As I say, we're waiting for the gilt market reaction. We're waiting for the updated Bank of England bets. But we're already looking at the pound weaker, a tenth of 8% at $1.35. Now, elsewhere, as we look towards the European cash open, futures pointing lower on the Euro Stoxx 50, down 0.6%, whereas FTSE futures are actually up a tenth of 8%. We'll be keeping a close eye on BHP on the London listing at the open, but the shares in Australia already up more than 3% off the back of their profit jump on metals prices as the focus shifts to copper. Now, just turning to oil, as we've been hearing the latest on geopolitics from our Abir Abu Omar in the Middle East, and Brent up 0.9% at $91.64 the barrel. President Trump saying he isn't extending or interested in extending the Iran ceasefire, plus the latest attacks on vessels in the Strait of Hormuz. So that nudging oil higher this morning. And just finally, if we do look to gold, it is weaker, 0.4% at $4,396 a troy ounce. That should be my business flash. Now with more on what's going on around the world, here's Stephen Carroll.
9: Lizzie, thank you very much. Middle East peace efforts have suffered a fresh setback, with US President Donald Trump saying he won't extend the expiring truce agreement with Iran. The two sides remain far apart on a host of issues, while Iran is negotiating with Oman on how the Strait of Hormuz should be managed.

0: President Trump says North Korea's leader Kim Jong-un has responded to requests for the two leaders to have a conversation. Trump's renewed overtures to Kim come as the US imposes tariffs on South Korean products and cuts military drills with its longtime ally. And FIFA has sacked a senior member of staff amid the fallout from Gianni Infantino's controversial World Cup investment plans. Chief Operating Officer Kevin Lamoure publicly criticised the president of World Football's governing body, claiming the organisation's administration had been deceived over their proposals. Those are some of our global news headlines.
1: Now let's take you to one of our top interviews this morning. The next generation of CEOs is going to have to spend plenty more time building flexible organisations as AI rapidly reshapes how companies do business. This is according to Harvard Business School professor Linda Hill. She's been discussing the changing professional landscape with Bloomberg's Francine Lacroix. They started by talking about the role of the modern business leader.
2: I think the CEO is different because of the extent that it really matters nowadays that you build an agile organization that can adapt
3: to anything.
2: To anything.
3: Because the news is so formidable,
2: right?
3: And it changes by the day.
2: Yes. Somebody down there is going to hear it sooner than you, and you want to make sure you've empowered them enough. I mean, there has to be guardrails here and things that they will make the decision that's the local decision that needs to be made at that time. And or they will understand they need to escalate to you. So really, one of the things that I first work with when I'm working with CEOs is decision-making rights. Being real clear, who has decision-making rights for what, and what do you want to hear before they make the decision, and how do you need to set up the way you work so that you're comfortable having delegated that to that person or that group of people to get done what needs to get done. The other thing that very senior people don't necessarily talk about, and I understand it in some ways, and even boards, they don't talk about risk, really. They can have very different risk appetites.
3: Oh, yeah.
2: Yes. They can have very different risk appetites on the board, but they don't ever really address the fact that they have different risk appetites. And it just sort of plays out.
3: What, amongst board members?
2: Even as board members. No, because I don't think board members like to have conflict. You know, conflict is complicated. So sometimes, and we've all been in situations where do we bring it up or not? It's there, whether you bring it up or not, and it's going to play out in different ways. But I think CEOs or board chairs or lead chairs understand that, you know, nowadays, given what's going on, we need to talk. We need to say, what is our risk appetite as we begin to, for instance, roll out AI solutions? And that conversation is a really hard one to have. I mean, I work with some of our board programs, and they, how do we have that so we don't make that person look like, oh, you're too conservative or you're resistant to the future?
3: Is it different being a leader to being a manager?
2: So this is a distinction that my mentor, John Cotter. So John Cotter was the person who recruited me to come to Harvard Business School. And Warren Bennis, also, they talked about leadership and management. So leadership is about dealing with change, and management is about dealing with complexity. And we have complexity and change happening now. So what they found is for many large companies, he and Warren both found that large companies over time, for very logical reasons, what you'll find is companies will be overmanaged and underled. And people often think of that underled as going back to this issue of charisma. No, it was about vision. There's different ways you can communicate that, et cetera. So what I found, though, when I began to look at innovation, is that innovation is not so much about vision. It's more about purpose. Right. And it's an important distinction in that vision means you know the direction. And we still, it's going to be really hard to get us to go there. And I need you to kind of follow me there. When you're talking about innovation, as the leaders I first studied told me, you actually, and they said, you have no vision. You don't know the answer. Now, every leader I've ever written about in a book on innovation, they have been unbelievably visionary. The thing that happens, though, is by definition, as a few of them told me, if it's a breakthrough innovation, you have no answer. You have no vision to tell people this is it. So what's happening right now is that many leaders have no vision about what's really going to go on with AI. They just don't. When you ask them, they're perplexed. So what they do know is
3: which
2: they
3: is
2: have
3: maybe
2: a,
3: honest to you, right, Linda?
2: That's,
3: I mean,
2: honest.
3: People that say, actually, I know, and we, you know, at this juncture in time, maybe we don't know.
2: No, we don't know. So that's why we call that wayfinding as opposed to pathfinding.
3: Okay.
2: So the wayfinding is we don't know the destination, nonetheless, how we're going to get there.
3: Yeah.
2: That requires a lot of confidence. in the capacity, your capacity to help people figure this thing out. So we were talking about a leader. He was the head of Cleveland Clinic Abu Dhabi. Mm-hmm. Unbelievable hospital. I mean, this is a man who's a Rhodes Scholar, mm-hmm. a pioneer in robotic mm-hmm. surgery, cardiac surgery. I mean, just a brilliant individual. And when I was talking to him once about his leadership, he said, I feel like I'm leading through a fog. And how do you lead when you can't see, when you have no vision? Now, leadership is about vision. I have no vision. I can't see. Things are so uncertain right now. One of the things that he said was, I thought I should steer the ship, but where am I steering it to? That's not, he said, you know what I need to do? My job is first, convince everyone in this organization that there is nothing called business as usual. We'd like to think there is nothing. Everything is a working hypothesis. Now, Abu Dhabi had one of the most successful handlings of, and the hospital is a part of that story, yeah. of COVID of any hospital, because he told everyone in the hospital, all of you need to become innovative problem solvers. And what he did every time when he could was he made sure that there was someone on the team making decisions who had never seen an epidemic before. He didn't just want the experts. He wanted someone who had the beginner's eye, yeah. who would ask, and he didn't put it this way, that so-called stupid question because yeah. they didn't know it was a stupid yeah. question, and would force all of the other experienced people to question their assumptions.
1: So that was the Harvard Business School professor Linda Hill speaking to Bloomberg's Francine Lacqua. We'll have a check on the markets for you next.
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1: 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I'm Lizzie Burden.
0: And I'm Stephen Carroll. 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So the 30-year French and German yields both up 2 basis points this morning. 30-year bond yield at 3.76%, 30-year Treasury at 5.32%. On stock markets, we're looking at the Nikkei 225 down 2.5%. Eurostox 50 futures are 0.6% lower. And Brent crude is now at $91.68, up 0.9%.
1: A reminder of our top stories this morning. Government borrowing costs are surging around the world as long-dated bonds bear the brunt of investor worries over inflation, budget deficits and AI spending. The yield on 30-year US debt has risen above 5.3%, the highest since 2007. French borrowing costs, meanwhile, are at their highest since 2008, with German yields at 2011 levels. In the UK, 30-year gilt yields are approaching 6%, while their Japanese equivalents are close to an all-time high. And investors are showing growing signs of unease. In a newly published note, strategists led by Ed Yardeni said, "We aren't pushing the panic button. However, we are closely monitoring whether the bond vigilantes might do so." David Savage is our market's live strategist.
9: At this point, I would say the yield gains have been pretty consistent, but at this point, sort of controlled or incremental. You know, obviously, higher yields will tighten financial conditions, but I think most objective measures of financial conditions are still fairly loose.
1: David Savage there, as the grind higher in yields is also being fueled by a ramp up of corporate borrowing to fund the $1 trillion AI investment boom.
0: Employers in the UK cut payrolls again in July as demand for workers remained weak amid heightened uncertainty. Company payrolls fell by 13,000 following a similar decline in June. Unemployment held at 4.9%, while Bloomberg's Markets Live strategist Adam Linton says is troubling but not market moving.
10: Unemployment, that was firmer than expected, and we also saw a contraction in payrolls. So ultimately, we are going to see a bit of a continuation of the trends we have seen in the onset of the Iran war, and that is decline in payrolls and vacancies. But ultimately, this is lagging data, which is a particularly dynamic market, and also one subject to data quality concerns. It's not really too much of a market impact here.
0: Adam Linton there, who was joined by the ONS in warning the figures are of reduced quality, but the data will still be watched by the Bank of England. Private sector wage growth, excluding bonuses, eased to 2.8%, the lowest in almost 6 years.
1: Middle East peace efforts have suffered a fresh setback, with US President Donald Trump saying that he won't extend the expiring truce agreement with Iran. Trump also doubled down on his comments that the US could take over the Strait of Hormuz.
11: We control it. We control it with the blockade. We have a blockade. We control it with the blockade. And I like the idea of declaring it a territory.
1: Separately, Trump told Fox News that he would bomb Oman if it, quote, gets in the way in the Strait of Hormuz. Oman is negotiating with Iran over shipping in the strait, but the US isn't part of those talks.
0: And those are some of our top stories on the programme this morning. Coming up next on Bloomberg Daybreak Europe, we'll bring you more on the situation in the Middle East and analysis from Michael O'Hanlon from Brookings Institution. This is, we're watching those oil prices gain a bit of speed, in fact, in trading today. Brent crude is now 0.9% higher, $91.69. Natural gas prices up 0.8% on the Dutch TTF benchmark, as we've had further news of a vessel being attacked in the strait as well, and a casualty being reported on that ship. More to come next. This is Bloomberg.
12: ABC News, I'm Stephanie Officer. The sudden death of actress Hayden Panettiere has shaken her fans to the core, many remembering her as an inspiration. For Mondo Allen, a longtime fan of the two-time Golden Globe nominee, Panettiere's work will not be forgotten.
13: It really resonated with me, and I think, you know, I would definitely love to say that she really did have a huge impact on me, on Noah, my family.
12: Police have said foul play does not appear to be a factor. An initial autopsy and an excerpt of a 911 call showed she was in cardiac arrest, with medics trying to revive her. Indiana now in cleanup mode after days of storms and flooding that left at least seven people dead. Indianapolis residents finally able to return to their homes Monday. Oliver Riggle emptied a waterlogged belongings from his trailer, realizing little to nothing could be salvaged.
13: I was expecting some damage. I didn't expect to go as high as it did, because, like, I have some TVs that are, you know, good 3 feet above the ground, and they're probably ruined.
12: This is ABC News.
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20: This is a Bloomberg Money Minute. Fresh wrinkle in the legal showdown between Paramount Skydance and those trying to stop it from taking over Warner Brothers Discovery. Paramount is asking a judge to force 12 U.S. states to put up a nearly $1.9 billion bond from which they would pay the company should their challenge to the $110 billion acquisition of Warner ultimately fail. Paramount faces $7 million per day in fees if the deal does not close by October 1st. The trial hearing the challenge is scheduled for next March. Automaker Stellantis is recalling almost a million vehicles over a software glitch that can disrupt vehicle backup cameras. It affects nearly 850,000 Jeep, Chrysler, Dodge, and Rams in the U.S., the rest outside the country, model years 2026 and 27. Backup cameras have been one of the most error-prone features in modern automobiles. A Bloomberg analysis this month found faulty camera systems have resulted in recalls spanning roughly 21 million cars since the U.S. mandated them 8 years ago. Andrew O'Day, Bloomberg Radio.
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21: On the latest edition of the Bloomberg Businessweek Daily Podcast, a conversation with Sri Natarajan, Bloomberg News Chief Wall Street Correspondent, on the DOJ's probe into Guggenheim's Mark Walters over some of his investment deals.
22: The whole storyline is interesting because of who he is, Mark Walter, right? It's not just a name that you would recognize on Wall Street, which you would, because on Wall Street you have his giant asset manager, Guggenheim Investments, his broker-dealer that's run by the former Bear Stearns CEO, Alan Schwartz. But also a name that should be known on Main Street and has bled through to that space, because in his stable of sports team are the Dodgers, the Chelsea Football Club, Lakers, Cadillac F1 team, the Professional Women's Hockey League, where the winner plays for the Walter Cup. So here is someone who's at that intersection of Main Street and Wall Street. So when you have this sort of money trouble that pops up, and when we, and money trouble is perhaps a very loose term for what is happening right now, because he also owns insurers, and mm-hmm. as the feds probe how these insurers made loans, whether they made loans to affiliated assets or not, it's clearly raised the temperature a little bit. All our reporting shows that he has been accelerating and rushing efforts to try and clean up that insurance balance sheet. But the spillover effect of that, as a result of that, you are seeing some big ticket, important trophy assets being taken away from him potentially. Last week, you had that surprise sale of the Los Angeles Lakers. The headline figure says a $12.5 billion record-breaking sale. Sounds great, but when was the last time you've heard of a professional sports team like that, of that stature, getting flipped in less than a year, right, as if it was some Jersey Shore mansion?
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1: 7:40 a.m. in London. I'm Lizzie Burden, and we check the markets for you all day long here on Bloomberg Radio. 20 minutes away from the start of the European cash trade, and Eurostoxx 50 futures are down 0.6%. CAC 40 futures down 0.2%, and DAX futures down 0.5%. But the bright spot are FTSE 100 futures up 0.1%, perhaps to do with the higher oil price off the back of the geopolitics. President Trump saying that he is not interested in extending the Iran ceasefire, and Brent up nearly 1% now at $91.75 the barrel. Also looking for support to UK miners from BHP's latest results. Those shares already up 2.7% in Australia after the company reported profit jumping on metal prices, specifically copper. So we look for the London listings reaction as well. The focus though this morning very much on the bond space and the long end of the yield curve as fiscal concerns return. The 30-year Treasury yield having risen to its highest since 2007. So we look for the reaction elsewhere, because we've already seen Asian bond yields at multi-decade highs. Now that we have the European bond market open here in Europe, we're actually looking at the 10-year German bund yield up 2 basis points at 3.24%, but yields up across most of the continent and across the curve as well. Just finally, we're looking at the reaction specifically from the UK bond jobs data out at 7 a.m. this morning. Firms shedding employees, wage growth slowing, the labour market overall pretty tepid. The gilt market reaction on the 2-year is up a basis point at 4.36%. The 10-year is up 2 basis points at 5.06%. And the pound is currently trading weaker a 0.1% at $1.35. That should be my business flash. Now with more on what's going on around the world, here's Stephen Carroll.
0: Lizzie, thank you. Middle East peace efforts have suffered a fresh setback, with US President Donald Trump saying he won't extend the expiring truce agreement with Iran. The two sides remain far apart on a host of issues, while Iran is negotiating with Oman on how the Strait of Hormuz should be managed. President Trump says North Korea's leader Kim Jong-un has responded to requests for the two leaders to have a conversation. Trump's renewed overtures to Kim come as the US imposes tariffs on South Korean products and cuts military drills with its longtime ally. And FIFA has sacked a senior member of staff amid fallout from Gianni Infantino's controversial World Cup investment plans. Chief Operating Officer Kevin Lamour publicly criticised the president of World Football's governing body, claiming the organisation's administration has been deceived over the proposals. Those are some of our global news headlines.
1: Let's bring you more now of our analysis of the situation in the Middle East. President Trump, as I say, saying that he won't extend the expiring truce agreement with Iran. And in an interview with Fox News, he threatened to bomb Oman if it, quote, gets in the way in the Strait of Hormuz. Now, Michael O'Hanlon is the Director of Research for Foreign Policy at the Brookings Institution, and he's been speaking to Bloomberg's Joe Matthew and Kaylee Lyons. They started off by asking him about that threat to Oman.
5: Yeah, that would have been one more thing better left unsaid. But I don't think Iran really wants an all-out fight, because at some point, even though President Trump campaigned against the Iraq and Afghanistan wars, at some point, if you make the United States angry enough, we do have the means to overthrow this regime, and we could do it. I don't think we will, but why would you press your luck too far? And we can certainly start taking more individual shots at individual Iranian leaders. But of course, that's to some extent what got us into this trouble in the first place. So I don't think that Iran has great escalatory options, but I don't think we do either. And I'm pretty critical of President Trump overall, but I'll say one thing in his defense. I like the fact that he's somewhat humane and doesn't want to just go dropping bombs on cities or on power plants and hurting a lot of innocent Iranian people. So I think that also limits his escalatory options. And one more thing is the dearth of American surface-to-air missiles that we need also to help Ukraine fend off Russian attacks and to keep deterrence in East Asia. You were just talking about Korea. That's one more place we need deterrence through defense and offense. So nobody has great military options. And that's why I think it'll stay at this low level of simmer rather than escalate.
6: So you think the president's lack of desire to escalate in terms of attacking, say, civilian infrastructure in Iran is more about the humanitarian concern than, say, concern for financial markets that might have an adverse reaction to such things?
5: I guess I don't want to go that far, but I would give the president credit that, you know, I've seen a lot of warfare in my day, as have all of us. And you go back and you read the histories of Vietnam, and certainly presidents back then had no compunction about, or at least no hesitancy about, undertaking escalatory options that would lead to the deaths of tens or hundreds of thousands of innocent Vietnamese. Whereas President Trump hasn't done that. And I think I think he actually is in that sense a nicer guy than he sometimes gets credit for. I think he has an aversion to physical violence, which is not a bad thing in a commander-in-chief. Again, I think he's made a lot of decisions impulsively in this war and not done a very good job overall, but I will give him credit for some restraint.
7: Well, that's really interesting that you also believe that the United States does possess the means, the military means, of toppling this regime. We've been seeing a lot of bombers, Michael, roll into the UK. And by the way, that includes B-52s, which would be performing the type of bombing, I presume, against cities that you described that we have not followed through yet. More air-to-air refuelers are on their way over. What would we have to do to overthrow this regime?
5: We would need to invade. And it would be a
7: boots on
5: operation
7: the ground.
5: That would maybe be the sum total of Iraq plus Afghanistan together in size and scale, and probably American casualties, because, of course, Iran is three times the size, or at least 2.5 times the size of either Iraq or Afghanistan, excuse me, in population and in land area. So I think you'd have to march on Tehran. But
7: boots are on the ground in that case, Michael.
5: Yeah, that's what I'm talking about. And obviously, we all know President Trump doesn't want that. The American people don't want that. But it is within our means. And at some point, if the Iranians push their luck too far, you know, they'd have to worry that we might escalate. I think they know we're not going to do that based on any individual limited provocation. But, you know, an interesting case would be, what if they followed through on their threats to assassinate President Trump? How would the United States react then? I'm obviously not hoping for that. But there are some things they might do that could lead to a very unpredictable American counterreaction.
6: Well, and of course, Iran is one thing. The proxies it has funded and that network is another. But there's obviously the question of the Houthis in the Red Sea, still Hezbollah in Lebanon as Israel tries to combat that threat to the north, and Hamas in Gaza. Jared Kushner met with both Hamas and Benjamin Netanyahu on a swing through the Middle East in the last couple of days, trying to advance a peace plan that would lead to Israel leaving Gaza and Hamas disarming. Can we reach something like that in the near term?
5: Well, I respect his effort, Jared Kushner's, because the odds are so long against that. And, you know, especially while Prime Minister Netanyahu is in office, part of that Trump administration 15-point peace plan for Gaza, which follows the 20-point plan from last year, envisions the creation of a Palestinian state someday. And Netanyahu has campaigned against that at every turn. So I think the only realistic hope is a different Israeli leadership after their October 27th elections. And it's good to keep things on life support in the meantime, but there's no real hope for meaningful progress that I can see.
1: So that was Michael O'Hanlon, Director of Research for Foreign Policy at the Brookings Institution, speaking to Bloomberg's Joe Matthew and Kayleigh Lines. I just want to return to the jobs data out of the UK that we broke for you at the top of this hour, and the top lines being that you did see continued weakness in the labour market. It's still soft here in the UK. Wages, excluding bonuses, rising 3.5%, beating the estimate of 3.4%, but average wages April to June rising 4.1%, beating the estimate of 4%. The unemployment rate at 4.9%, beating the estimate of 4.8%. And we have had reaction from Bloomberg Economics to this, saying that that latest batch of data continues to paint a picture of a cooling labour market, likely on the back of higher energy costs, tighter funding conditions as well. And they say that this trend has further to run. They see unemployment climbing over the rest of the year. Now, where does that leave the Bank of England? They say it's got a difficult balancing act between returning inflation to target and limiting the drag on activity. So supporting the wait and see approach that we've seen from Threadneedle Street so far in response to the energy shock. So their base case is that rates will remain on hold throughout the rest of 2026. And we're looking at the pound weaker, a tenth of a percent at $1.35. In the gilt market, the two-year yield is up a basis point at 4.36%. But that's following the trend that we're seeing around the world, across the curve, across the European continent this morning. Coming up, we shall be bringing you more on the markets. And this is Bloomberg.
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20: This is a Bloomberg Money Minute. In Oakland, California today, opening arguments begin in potentially the most consequential trial in the era of online social media. Four states, California, Colorado, Kentucky, and New Jersey, are seeking up to $1.4 trillion in damages from Facebook and Instagram owner Meta Platforms. They accuse its networks of intentionally hooking children, violating youth privacy laws, and misleading the public about the safety of their platforms. Meta denies the accusations. Its boss, Mark Zuckerberg, is expected to testify in the trial. Governments around the world have been moving to impose tighter restrictions on children's access to social media, citing risks to their mental and physical health. Countries including Australia and Brazil have taken regulatory approaches, and now Mexico is exploring ways to regulate the use of social media by children and teens. The government will begin discussions with teachers about a possible nationwide ban on the use of mobile phones in classrooms and ways to regulate social media use by students. Andrew O'Day, Bloomberg Radio.
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0: 7:53 in London. Good morning. I'm Stephen Carroll. On the markets, we are looking at European stock futures lower by 0.5% for Eurostoxx 50, up 0.1% though for FTSE 100 futures. We're watching shares in BHP after the miner reported results as well. Its shares in Australia have risen after those numbers, but we'll be looking at the London listing at the European market open. We'll also be watching how gilts react to both the jobs data out this morning as well. Details of that to come in just a moment, but also this general pressure that we're seeing that's moving yields higher. In the European session today, the 10-year bund yield up 3 basis points, so too is the 10-year French yield today, and the 10 and 30-year yields moving higher in the US as well, as we had the 30-year yield at its highest level in since 2007 in trading a little bit earlier. The Japanese yield is also moving higher at the longer end of the curve. On currency markets, the Bloomberg Dollar Spot Index up 0.1%. The Japanese yen is weaker by 0.2 at 159.76 this morning, and the pound 0.2 weaker at 135.22. That is your Bloomberg Radio Business Flash.
1: Let's check in on some of the stories our colleagues on the Markets Today live page are following today. Kit Rees joins us now for more. Kit, I did forget, I'll have to admit, that the gilt market hadn't yet opened. We're so anticipating how the gilt market reacted to these jobs numbers. But the bigger question, I think, is given how volatile this data is, how much attention really should we be paying to it?
3: I think that's a really great question. And I think anything that you say about the labour market data has to come with a massive caveat. It's prone to some pretty hefty revisions, and the ONS itself admits that there are issues with the data quality. That being said, I think we can pull out a couple of trends. So things still look pretty weak. Payroll employees decreased by 13,000 in July. So it looks like companies are shedding jobs. But, you know, that this number is very prone to revisions. There are a couple of interesting trends as well. So youth unemployment is still a big issue, and there was also more people working past the retirement age, so that's quite interesting. And smaller businesses saw the biggest drop in vacancies. So it still looks that, like, companies are struggling with higher costs of employing people, an overall difficult backdrop with a lot of uncertainty. It's probably not the best time to make any kind of big decisions over hiring or any kind of investment projects. So things still look weak, but it is difficult to get a clear read on what actually is going on.
0: Yeah, indeed. And of course, the question, of course, the quality of the data has been running now for quite a long time. A different story, though, about the labour market this morning. You've been looking at the latest Lloyds survey on AI integration.
3: Yes, so it found that a quarter of UK employers are increasingly hiring candidates with AI skills. So it's looking that AI could be creating jobs. I mean, it's been blamed for things such as the difficult situation for job seekers at the start of their careers, you know, people, graduates just coming out of university. Some of those entry-level jobs are being replaced by AI. But it does look like AI is also reshaping the labour market in other ways. Candidates with more experience with these kind of sought-after tech skills, perhaps in more senior roles, are the ones which are in demand. But I do wonder if it could be a little bit too soon to tell exactly what's going on, and we might have to wait kind of a bit longer to see what the longer-term consequences of this is going to be. But it does look like AI is influencing hiring patterns, at least in these kind of initial stages.
1: Kate, you've also been watching Fraser's Group. We were hearing earlier in the programme a couple of hours ago from Maddie Parker. It's been on manoeuvres around Harvey Nicks, hasn't it?
3: Yes, it does look like it's making more of a foray into the luxury market, and it's also raised its stake in Hugo Boss to nearly 48%. So this would be just shy of taking full control of the company. And Fraser's Group, it has a bit of a reputation for building these big stakes in other retailers and then using that to kind of influence decisions at the board level. And so it just looks like it's kind of an interesting move into the more kind of luxury end of the market. So we'll have to see if that's kind of a strategy that it pursues and kind of expands.
0: Okay, Kit, thank you very much for joining us. Kit Rees there from our Markets Today team with a look at some of the stories that they're following on the blog. And you'll find Markets Today on the front page of the Bloomberg website or by typing TLive on the terminal. And of course, the gilt market reaction to the job numbers will be in focus at the European market open in just a couple of minutes' time. But Lizzie, this is on a day when we're looking at the pressure upwards on yields, particularly at the long end of the curve, still very much a focus for markets. The 30-year bund yield hit its highest level since 2011 yesterday, the French yield hitting its highest since 2008. So the movement higher again continuing today, with yields ticking up further and continuing to see pressure too in the United States. This is a story that really is very much global and comes from a combination of factors.
1: Yeah, and it was interesting talking to Adam Linton earlier that he, in the UK situation, pointed to the potential woes on the horizon for Andy Burnham around the budget. Yes, the gilt market at the moment seems to be giving him the benefit of the doubt because of all the good noises that he's been making when it comes to fiscal credibility. But can that hold up when we approach a budget on which there is such high expectations of spending and surely a choice between more borrowing and higher taxes?
0: Yeah, and I mean, we know how difficult it's been for previous governments to walk that line as well, given the febrility of the gilt market. So something to think about as we go into today's trading session and as we count down to that budget and look for details on that as well. Lizzie, it's been great to have you with us on Radio.

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2: This is Bloomberg Daybreak Europe for this Tuesday, the 18th of August from London. Coming up today,
3: a long-term problem. A global bond drought sends government borrowing costs to their highest level in decades.
2: Britain's job squeeze, vacancies fall to a five-year low as employers shed more workers.
3: Dimming hopes. US-Iran peace prospects suffer a fresh setback as Trump rejects the idea of extending the truce.
2: Plus, a trillion-dollar trial. Meta faces claims in court that it deliberately designed Facebook and Instagram to encourage compulsive use among young people.
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2: Charles, good morning. Good to have you with us. Let's start with a look at the markets for you. Stock 600 opening down 0.2%. The FTSE 100 slightly higher. BHP shares opening up 1.3% higher after their reported the full year profit rising by almost a third thanks to improved copper and iron ore prices. The pressure upwards on gilt, but also bond yields more generally continues this morning. 30-year gilt yield opening up 2 basis points higher at 5.84%. The 10-year also 2 basis points higher, and the German bund yield is currently at 3.25% on the 10-year as Treasury yields are also rising. Looking at oil prices, Brent crude's up by 0.6%, $91.42 this morning.
3: And now on to some of our top stories. Government borrowing costs are surging around the world this morning as long-dated bonds bear the brunt of investor worries over inflation, budget deficits and AI spending. The yield on 30-year US debt has risen above 5.3%, the highest since 2007. French borrowing costs are at their highest since 2008, with German yields at 2011 levels. In the UK, the 30-year gilt yields are approaching 6%, while their Japanese equivalents are close to an all-time high. And investors are showing growing signs of unease. In a newly published note, strategist led by Ed Yardeni said, "We aren't pushing the panic button. However, we are closely monitoring whether the bond vigilantes might do so." Ruth Carson is our chief FX and rates correspondent.
5: Bond vigilantes are definitely out and demanding to be paid for taking on US government bond risk, and in fact, global risk as a whole when it comes to rates. And it points to a number of things: an ongoing Iran war, inflation angst, government spending, fiscal worries. You know, the pot isn't looking that good at all for bond investors looking for duration. So what do you do in this environment? You sell. And we all know that when it comes to risky government debt, the longer the duration, the riskier it is.
3: Ruth Carson points out that the grind higher in yields is also being fueled by a ramp up of corporate borrowing to fund the trillion-dollar AI investment boom.
2: UK employers cut payrolls again in July as demand for workers remained weak amid heightened uncertainty. Company payrolls fell by 13,000 following a similar decline in June. Unemployment held at 4.9%. Bloomberg's Markets Live strategist Adam Linton says the numbers are troubling but not market moving.
6: Unemployment, that was firmer than expected, and we also saw a contraction in payrolls. So ultimately, we are going to see a bit of a continuation of the trends we have seen in the onset of the Iran war, and that is decline in payrolls and vacancies. But ultimately, this is lagging data and is a particularly dynamic market, and also one subject to data quality concerns. It's not really too much of a market impact here.
2: Adam Linton was speaking as the ONS warned the figures remain of reduced quality, but the data will still be watched by the Bank of England. Private sector wage growth, excluding bonuses, eased to 2.8%, the lowest in almost 6 years.
3: The labour market data comes as UK businesses say AI is creating new jobs in a sign of a changing economy. More than half of the employees surveyed by Lloyds

0: Business Barometer say the push to harness the new technology is creating roles. Bloomberg's James Walcock has more.
1: British employers are hunting for experienced staff with AI skills and cutting back elsewhere. The Lloyds survey is the latest in a series of data points pointing to a two-tier labour market emerging. Younger people looking for a first job, especially in areas like software development, are finding there are fewer places who want them. Analysis by Bank of England staff suggests firms using AI are becoming more productive, but those gains are coming at the expense of jobs. In London, James Walcock, Bloomberg Radio.
2: Middle East peace efforts have suffered a fresh setback, with US President Donald Trump saying he won't extend the expiring truce agreement with Iran. Separately, Trump told Fox News he would bomb Oman if it, quote, gets in the way in the Strait of Hormuz. Oman is negotiating with Iran over shipping through the strait, but the US isn't part of those talks. Our White House correspondent Tyler Kendall has more.
3: President Trump in the same interview said that he is in, quote, no hurry to end the conflict in Iran, as the White House at this point for weeks has been reiterating that they are going to opt for the economic pressure campaign over restarting full military operations. But amid this new threat against Oman, we'll have to see where that calculus goes from here.
2: That's Bloomberg's White House correspondent Tyler Kendall. Brent crude climbed above $91.50 a barrel as prospects dim for a swift reopening of the Strait of Hormuz.
0: The president of Latvia says Russia's hybrid war in Europe has already begun. Edgars Rinkevich told reporters, quote, it's not something that will start in the future. It's happening now. His comments follow European intelligence warnings that Russia's security service could be planning sabotage or false flag attacks against Baltic states and Poland. Europe has also seen an uptick in suspicious activity, including drones and alleged arson attacks. Tony Halpin leads our team covering Russia and Ukraine.
4: There have been a number of such incidents. There was one in Latvia last week. There have been others in Bulgaria and Romania, and a stray missile indeed in Poland. When you've got the volume of drones that each side is putting up into the air against the other now and waging electronic diversions to try and push them off their flight paths, this kind of thing is going to happen, and it presents a challenge for NATO to defend its airspace.
0: Tony Halpin there, who leads our team covering Russia's economy and government. Latvia says it's carefully monitoring events alongside its NATO allies and must be ready for any scenario.
2: Meta is facing a potential $1 trillion penalty in a landmark social media trial in California. The tech giant faces claims from 29 US states that it deliberately designed Facebook and Instagram to encourage compulsive use among young users. Our tech reporter Alexandra Levine explains.
5: That question here is really the product design. So it's notifications that are pinging young people overnight in the middle of the night while they're supposed to be sleeping. It is the algorithm that keeps them, doing an infinite scroll. Yeah. It is all design decisions that really, not just in the state AG's case, but in all of the litigation that we've seen playing out this year, that has been the primary focus.
2: That's our tech reporter, Alexandra Levine. The trial carries enormous risk for Meta, with potential penalties of as much as $1.4 trillion. Court orders could also force changes to how its platforms operate. Meta denies the state's allegations and accuses the attorneys general of seeking unreasonable design changes and an outlandish payout. Those are some of our top stories in the programme. On the markets, the Stock 600 down 0.2% in the first few minutes of trading. Wall Street futures are also lower by 0.4% for S&P E-mini, 0.7% lower for NASDAQ futures. Bond yields continuing to rise. 30-year Treasury yield up 2 basis points at 5.32%. 30-year gilt yields up by 3 basis points at the open this morning. And oil prices are also rising. Brent crude up 0.4%, $91.22.
0: Now let's bring you more on the pressure in bond markets. The 30-year yield on US Treasury has hit its highest level since 2007. German long-dated bonds have also risen to levels last seen in 2011. Our executive editor for MLive, Mark Cudmore, joins us now for more. Mark, what's driving this global move higher in long-duration bonds?
6: That's easier to answer for the long-term dynamic rather than the short-term dynamic. Longer-term, look, we've got fiscal incontinence in most countries in the world, but particularly, or most relevantly, I should say, out of the US. And we've also got an inflation problem with clear, like, high energy prices, and not just high kind of crude prices, but high end oil product prices, whether gasoline or diesel, etc., which affects the consumer. And again, particularly relevant for the US, and the US is the world's most important market, kind of drives the rest of the world in this. They've had inflation above target for 5 years now. So, you know, you've got fiscal incontinence at a time and they can't control inflation. And up until very recently, the economy looks very hot as well. So it kind of feels like bond yields are way too low and should be going higher. Now, that's the bigger backdrop picture. And so yields have been kind of heading steadily higher all year. And it's been a kind of very orderly move and very logical. I'd say that the climb higher in the last maybe 36 hours it feels a little bit more random in terms of that. I don't know, there's been many fresh catalysts. Energy prices are ticking higher again. I think what's interesting, though, is that, you know, I noticed in my chats and in the inbox this morning, is that the focus on the spreads between crude and end kind of user oil products because of the issues in refineries, not just in the Middle East, but also the disruption to refining in Russia, is what's really gathering a lot of tension. So a lot of those spreads from these end products to crude prices are going to record highs. And that's a time when crude prices continue to tick up because there's no sign of any kind of solution to the Middle East quagmire around the Strait of Hormuz. So I guess there's both the short-term and the long-term drivers.
2: You had any research in their latest note talking about a need to watch the bond vigilantes, but they're not pushing the panic button yet. Do you agree?
6: No, they're definitely not pushing the panic button. I mean, it's all been, I said that the move higher in yields has been quite orderly. Look, you know, at some point, the concern about the US fiscal, you know, its debt burden is going to become valid. I am very much in the camp that it probably will be valid over the next, you know, 18 months, year, couple of years. But, you know, it's obviously something that people have been warning about for the past kind of 20 years. And, you know, even before that, they're warning about it in the 80s and 90s as well, until Clinton cleaned up the budget there. So, you know, this isn't like a fresh worry. And we're certainly nowhere near panic levels.
0: And at what point do we reach these panic levels? You know, are these rising yields at some point going to have knock-on effects? And I think, as you pointed out, there have been fears of potentially something, you know, bubbling away for a while.
6: Yeah, look, I don't think there's a specific level. I think it's pace that matters. To continue to get higher yields causes more problems in terms of it raises the cost of money, it raises the cost of new loans, it squeezes the housing market, it affects the discount rate for stocks and fewer forward earnings. So there's an impact. But as long as it continues to happen very steadily, you're not going to see any sudden economic collapse. I mean, you can see that in Japan, where yields have risen immensely after being at rock bottom levels for, like, you know, 30 years. They've started rising a lot over the last few years. But, you know, the economy was never doing particularly well, but it hasn't done any worse with the higher yields. So it's really about a pace of move that matters. When will we get that breaking point? I suspect that it won't come from a trigger, i.e. we break a certain level and we start going further. It'll come from a news development. It'll come from something that happens, like, the, for whatever reason, whether it's a result of some war outbreak or some crisis or some, you know, catastrophe, or whether it's just through political reasons. I suspect it probably comes from an announcement of massive new spending out of the US. And that's what kind of tips us over the edge.
2: Oh, I was about to say, oh, look, oh, good, something new and horrible to look forward to. But I suppose an announcement of massive spending might not be that in some people's eyes. Mark, great to talk to you. Thank you very much for your time this morning on the programme. Our executive editor for Markets Live, Mark Cudmore there.
0: Now, UK employers cut payrolls again in June as demand for workers remained weak amid heightened uncertainty. Company payrolls fell by 13,000 following a similar decline in June. Our UK economist Matt Bunny joins us now. Matt, what's your reading of the latest jobs data?
7: So the latest jobs data points to continued weakness in labour demand, likely on the back of higher energy costs and tighter funding conditions. So the unemployment rate held steady at 4.9% in the 3 months to June. It was expected to decline slightly. Now, there is a long-standing issue with the quality of UK labour force data, and that was particularly the case with this print because of an error in the survey collection. So looking at some of the broader indicators, there were signs of weakening demand elsewhere. So you mentioned the payrolls data, which fell. Vacancies also were down, and wage pressures remain subdued. So we expect that this trend has further to run and that the unemployment rate will continue to push higher in the months ahead.
2: Okay, so that's from what we're getting the headline impression of the data. There has been, though, a long-running debate about the quality of this data too, something the ONS has flagged again in this release. I mean, what do we know about the evolution of the data and how helpful really is it at this point?
7: So there are long-standing issues with the quality of the labour force statistics. So response rates declined sharply during the pandemic and they've not fully recovered. They have come back some way, it's worth saying. Just mentioned that the uncertainty is particularly pronounced in this release because there was, unrelated to the low response rates, the ONS has said that there was an error in the survey collection, which is impacting the data print at this juncture. So that makes the picture on the labour market even murkier, and that is why we look to a broader set of indicators like the tax data. And it's worth noting that, you know, across those indicators, we are seeing a consistent story, which is why we think, you know, it all points to a picture of weakening labour demand. I mean, the bigger uncertainty I'd suggest that's hanging over the UK is really how the conflict in the Middle East will play out. And of course, how exactly Andy Burnham's policy platform will shape up in the months ahead.
0: Yeah, and I guess, you know, another uncertainty hanging over the jobs market is the impact of AI. Are there any signs that AI and the disruption is having any impact? We're hearing today that surveys of businesses are pointing to the shape of the economy shifting.
7: So there is obviously hope that AI becomes a powerful engine of growth and is going to spur investment and productivity. There's simultaneously fears that it could displace a large number of workers. So you point to a survey we've seen, the Lloyd's Business Barometer is indicating that AI is helping to create jobs in the UK. I would say I would abstract from looking too closely at any one survey. In fact, in the hard data yet, we don't really have clear evidence that AI is having kind of a material impact. So if we look at some of the sectors that are more exposed to AI, for example, there isn't clear evidence yet that there's been a massive change in trend. If anything, you could argue that in an alternative measure of productivity, so not the headline measure because of the issues we're talking about with the labour force data, but if you look at an alternative measure of productivity based on the tax data, there has been some pickup in productivity growth in recent years. That could be related to AI. So we'll have to wait and see on the AI front for kind of the massive transformation, which could be yet to come.
2: Okay, Matt, great to talk to you. Thanks very much for joining us with your analysis. That's our UK economist, Matt Bunny from Bloomberg Economics, joining us with a look at those latest figures out on the UK labour market. And just looking at, we mentioned the Bank of England bets as well. No great movement in those following that data out this morning as well. So markets are pricing in just a 20% chance of an interest rate hike at the next meeting for the BOE in September. Coming up next, we were going to bring you a conversation for focus further on BHP and its latest results this morning. We'll hear from the CEO next. This is Bloomberg.
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17: On the latest Balance of Power podcast, we spent time with Harmeet Dhillon, Assistant Attorney General for Civil Rights, about the DOJ's approach to election security.
18: There'll be some prosecutions in the pipeline of people who voted illegally, who should not have. And we see a problem, frankly, with some election officials refusing to clean up their voter rolls and knowingly allowing non-citizens, for example, to stay on the voter rolls. This is a federal crime. And so we reminded people of that. But overall, the goal is not so much going after one voter here or there. It is increasing all American citizens' confidence in our elections, and that requires us to enforce our laws.
17: What's your biggest concern about election security beyond voter fraud? We've been hearing stories about cyber attacks on municipal water systems just in the last couple of weeks that some believe are coming from Iran, for instance. Are you monitoring foreign actors ahead of this election?
18: Well, I'm not going to comment on that kind of level of thing, but I will say that the concern about having elections that all Americans can feel confident in is a high priority of this White House. It's something that I frequently meet with other agency heads on, and you know, Department of Homeland Security is involved in it, the Postal Service is involved in it, and we really want every American to get out there and vote and feel confident in the outcome. That's an important part of
17: it,
18: is not just vote, but also feel like you can accept the outcome of the elections. And over the years, we've had Republicans and Democrats, Hillary Clinton's and Stacey Abrams, have both come out and said, you know, they didn't accept the outcome or they didn't like what happened in their particular election. So this is a bipartisan issue.
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2: 8:21 in London. Good morning. I'm Stephen Carroll. On the markets, the stock 600 down by 0.3%. The FTSE 100 is flat. The German market down by 0.4% this morning. A couple of the individual movers that we have been taking a look at. H&M shares up by 3.5% in trading today. BP shares are higher as well, up by 2.1% after we are watching energy prices rising again today. Although oil actually erasing a lot of its earlier gains. Now trading just above $91 a barrel, up 0.2% on the day. WTI is just shy of $85 a barrel. The pressure on long-term yields continues today. 10-year Treasury yield up one basis point now, 4.74%. The 10-year Bund yield in Germany is up by 3 basis points. So too is the 10-year Gilt yield. The 10-year French yield is up by over 3 basis points now. 4.1% is where that's heading for this morning. On currency markets, the Bloomberg Dollar Spot Index is a touch stronger. Further weakness in the Japanese yen, though, getting closer to that 160 handle against the dollar. Questions then of whether we'll be back on intervention watch following the erasing of the strength that has come from the joint US-Japan intervention almost 2 weeks ago now. Elsewhere, the euro is a touch weaker at 115.73. The pound 0.2 weaker after the latest jobs data out this morning at 135.23. 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Now with more on what's going on around the world, here's Charles Capel.
0: Thanks, Steve. Middle East peace efforts have suffered a fresh setback, with US President Donald Trump saying he won't extend the expiring truce agreement with Iran. The two sides remain far apart on a host of issues, while Iran is negotiating with Oman on how the Strait of Hormuz should be managed. President Trump says North Korea's leader Kim Jong-un has responded to requests for the two leaders to have a conversation. Trump's renewed overtures to Kim come as the US imposes tariffs on South Korean products conducts and cuts military drills with its longtime ally. FIFA has sacked a senior member of staff amid the fallout from Gianni Infantino's controversial World Cup investment plans. Chief Operating Officer Kevin Lamore publicly criticised the president of World Football's governing body, claiming the organisation's administration had been deceived over the proposals. And those are some of our global news headlines.
2: Charles, thank you very much. Well, we're watching shares in BHP this morning up less than 1% on its London listing. It did see gains earlier after it reported more than half of its revenue in the past 12 months came from sales of copper, key to electrification and now increasingly a driving force for big miners like BHP. Bloomberg's Heidi Stroud-Watts is speaking to BHP's new CEO, Brandon Craig, as the firm puts out its full year results. They started by discussing the numbers.
15: Well, I think for BHP, it's been a fantastic set of results. If you actually have a look at the market, we've seen record copper production. Iron ore, which is another very important commodity for us, there's been pretty resilient prices as well. And then across the operations, we've delivered record throughput through Escondida, which is the world's largest copper mine, record productions from Olympic Dam, which is in Copper South Australia, right here in Australia. And of course, in the back of that really strong performance coupled with the strong prices, it's really allowed BHP to deliver what is a stellar set of results, which we've released this morning, and you can see the great dividend which has resulted from that. So overall, we're feeling pretty positive about where we are right now.
20: I want to talk quite a bit about copper, because you were saying earlier you've just moved over from Chile, where of course your core copper assets are. There is concern from investors, certainly, that perhaps going forward there might be a failure to fully capture that opportunity because of the declining grades of copper from those assets. What's your strategy for that?
15: Well, for large porphyry deposits, which Escondida is one, and that's dominant in Chile, grade decline is entirely normal. You have to continue to invest year on year into these assets to continue to grow the volumes. So when you have a look at the plans we have underway currently, at Escondida, we're going to be building a new concentrator. That new concentrator will allow us to more than offset the grade decline to be able to produce the copper that the world is going to need. And that's important because Escondida is the world's largest copper mine. You know, the world in some respects depends on the success of that business, so it's important that we make those investments successful. But in addition to Escondida, we also have very attractive projects in Argentina, and with a project called Vicuña, which is a joint venture with Lundin Mining. And we also have very attractive growth options right here in Australia through Olympic Dam. So you put all of that together, and we're going to be able to put together a growth program over the next 5 years that will lift our production in copper by 50%. And when you consider that we are already the world's largest copper producer, adding 50% to our production base over 5 years, that's pretty attractive.
20: You've already said that the bar for copper M&A is going to be high. Are you restless for more assets, or are you too focused on sort of execution versus more ambition?
15: Well, when you look at the quality of the organic pipeline we have in BHP, the copper intensity of our investments ranges between $16,000 a ton and $30,000 a ton. If you had to go and try and buy a pure play miner on the market today, together with a takeover premium, you'd have to pay $85,000 a ton plus a takeover premium. So call it, you know, well over $100,000 a ton. Relative building our own copper for $20,000 or thereabouts. So you're talking a factor of 5 to 1, which I think really showcases why the organic pathway we are choosing is so attractive to us.
20: Are there other parts of the business where you would be more aggressively pursuing M&A?
15: Well, at this stage, our focus is really on organic growth. I could never categorically rule out M&A, but at this stage, it's hard to find value in the market. So because of that, we continue to deploy capital preferentially into organic growth options.
20: There are some idiosyncratic drivers when it comes to the copper story, right? The anticipation of potential more tariffs from the US, for example. When you take a look at the shakeup in the commodities mix, this is the first time, I believe, that copper revenue has overtaken iron ore revenue for the business. Is this a short-term theme, or is it a pattern that you expect going forward? Because the other part of it is obviously the demand destruction for iron ore out of China.
15: So this is clearly planned for us. I mean, some years back we recognized that we wanted to pivot the BHP portfolio to more future-facing commodities. So because of that, you can see we're investing heavily in copper and we're investing heavily in potash because we believe that those are the commodities that have the best long-term upside. And I think that thesis is starting to play out, and you can see that in some of the results we released this morning. And we think that this theme is only going to grow stronger. When you have a look at just the supply-demand balance, demand is going to increase significantly from around 35 million tonnes to nearly 50 million tonnes by 2050. That will require the mining industry to bring on a very substantial number of projects in the coming decade. And to put some numbers to that, we would have to build effectively 10 million tonnes of new production over the next 10 years, which is almost the equivalent of an Escondida mine every year for the next 10 years. And when you look at what's involved in actually delivering that, that's a pretty substantial challenge for the industry. So structurally, you can see the strength in copper. And potash is similar. When you have a look at the sort of urbanization of the world, the depletion of potassium in soils through farming over recent years, we hold the view that potassium demand is going to go up significantly. So potash is going to go from 75,000 tonnes to 100,000 tonnes by 2050. And that's going to produce pretty significant demand to support the types of investment we're doing in potash.
2: So that was the CEO of BHP, Brandon Craig, there speaking to Bloomberg's Heidi Stroud-Watts after their latest results. BHP shares up by 0.9% this morning. Coming up next, we'll have a check on the markets.
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2: Looking at the markets, the Stock 600 is down by 0.3%. The FTSE 100 is 0.2 higher this morning, although European markets, though, are underperforming in terms of equities. We're also seeing a sell-off on bonds continuing. The 10-year German bund yield up 3 basis points this morning. 10-year gilt yield 2 basis points higher. 10-year treasury yields moving higher as well at 4.74%. And on commodities, oil prices up by 0.2% to $91.06 a barrel.
0: And now on to some of our top stories. Government borrowing costs are surging around the world as long-dated bonds bear the brunt of investor worries over inflation, budget deficits and AI spending. The yield on the 30-year US debt has risen above 5.3%, the highest since 2007. French borrowing costs are at their highest since 2008, with German yields at 2011 levels. In the UK, 30-year gilt yields are approaching 6%, while their Japanese equivalents are close to an all-time high. And investors are showing growing signs of unease. In a newly published note, strategist led by Ed Yardeni says, "We aren't pushing the panic button. However, we are closely monitoring whether the bond vigilantes might do so." David Savage is our Markets Live strategist.
25: At this point, I would say the yield gains have been pretty consistent, but at this point, sort of controlled or incremental. You know, obviously, higher yields will tighten financial conditions, but I think most objective measures of financial conditions are still fairly loose.
0: David Savage there, as the grind higher in yields is also being fueled by a ramp up of corporate borrowing to fund the $1 trillion AI investment boom.
2: UK employers cut payrolls again in July as demand for workers remained weak amid heightened uncertainty. Company payrolls fell by 13,000 after a similar decline in June. Unemployment held at 4.9%, although the ONS has warned the figures remain of reduced quality. And in data sure to be watched by the Bank of England, private sector wage growth, excluding bonuses, eased to 2.8%, the lowest in almost 6 years.
0: Middle East peace efforts have suffered a fresh setback, with US President Donald Trump saying he won't extend the expiring truce with Iran. Trump also doubled down on his comments that the US could take over the Strait of Hormuz.
3: We control it. We control it with the blockade. We have a blockade. We control it with the blockade. And I like the idea of declaring it a territory.
0: Separately, Trump told Fox News he would bomb Oman if, quote, it gets in the way in the Strait of Hormuz. Quote, Oman is negotiating with Iran over shipping through the strait, but the US isn't part of those talks.
2: And France is mobilising more than 100 million euros in aid for those affected by this summer's wildfires. The funds will be used to rebuild homes and issue tax relief to businesses hit by the blazes. According to the French Prime Minister, Sébastien Lecornu, the government has allocated 12 million euros for the Gironde and Landes departments in the southwest, which were impacted most by the recent wildfires. And those are our top stories in the programme this morning. Coming up next on Bloomberg Daybreak Europe, we're going to discuss what's moving markets with Madison Fowler, global investment strategist at JP Morgan. Stay with us for that. 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

0: Arguments in a Las Vegas courtroom today for a murder trial 30 years in the making. The trial of Dwayne Keefe D. Davis, accused in the 1996 killing of rapper Tupac Shakur, got underway. Fans, including Din Malone, stood outside the courthouse. He does not believe Davis is innocent.
1: The person being accused of everything, you know, he didn't just pull the gun out of his pocket. He got it from somebody, so everybody involved in it, I would like to see all of them go to jail.
0: 63-year-old Davis is charged with a single count of murder in the drive-by shooting that killed Shakur, who was 25 years old when he died in September 96. Davis has pleaded not guilty, but detailed his involvement in a tell-all book. Now he claims he made it all up for sales. In a new interview, former First Lady Dr. Jill Biden says she prays to her late son Beau about former President Biden's aggressive prostate cancer. Beau died in 2015 from brain cancer in a June interview with NBC. She said the former president's cancer has metastasized to his bones. This is ABC News.
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7: This is a Bloomberg Money Minute. Amid inconsistent economic activity the past couple of years has been a consistently sputtering housing market. Today we get a trove of readings tracking all manner of housing from construction to sales to upgrades. Bloomberg surveyed economists think we'll hear that U.S. home construction starts likely fell 6% in July following a surge in multifamily housing units such as apartments in June. That surge did not indicate strength as much as a reset by home builders, as many prospective buyers find new single-family homes still unaffordable. Also today, the Realtors Association delivers its July measure of pending home sales. Those are contracts signed but not yet closed. Expectation is for a flat reading following June's more than 5% drop, as average mortgage rates kept rising through the month. We get quarterly earnings from a company regarded as its own housing market indicator. Home Depot is expected to report a modest increase in comparable sales, led by professional contractors rather than do-it-yourself homeowners. Andrew O'Day, Bloomberg Radio.
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4: On the latest edition of the Bloomberg Intelligence Podcast, a conversation with Ed Ludlow, Bloomberg tech anchor, on Alphabet seeking $3.6 billion in its first Australian bond sale.
9: I mean, for one thing, Australia's bond market's quite big, right? And so the capital's available from there. Alphabet leads this AI borrowing boom that we've seen. You know, since the middle of 2025, they'd already done about $114 billion worth, but it was also split, largely US denominated, but, you know, euro, Swiss franc, etc. So this $3.6 billion kangaroo bond action is kind of diversifying that funding. But you're exactly right. Like, even a giant like Alphabet cannot fund CapEx from its own cash flows. And so it needs to go to the capital markets to do that across equity and debt. But the debt investor seems very willing, you know, to support that offering.
10: What is this money for exactly? Is this data centers? Is this other things? Why do they need such huge amounts of money?
9: It is for data centers, and it is, in financial terms, for capital expenditures, right? So if you look at Alphabet's CapEx for 26, it's approaching $200 billion. And the expectation is that it will be much bigger in 2027 and bigger still in 2028. Something that's really interesting is that CapEx doesn't just go up because you've got to build more stuff, right? It doesn't just go up because you're saying, okay, well, I did 10 data centers, now I need to do 20. It's also the cost environment. So like labor, construction, materials, power, that is also seeing some inflationary effects. And so the CapEx numbers also need to rise to meet that environment.
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12: 8:40 in London. Good morning. I'm Stephen Carroll on the markets. The Stock 600 down by 0.3%. We've got the French and German markets lower, but the FTSE 100 is up by 0.2%. So we do have higher energy prices helping to lift the likes of BP this morning, although the gains in Brent crude have actually been paired as the session has gone on today. So Brent crude's now currently only up 0.2% on the day, although over $91 a barrel. Still, natural gas prices up by 1.2% on the Dutch TTF benchmark. All of this part of the story that's contributing to driving bond yields higher. We do have the 30-year Treasury yield in the US now another 2 basis points higher today, 5.32%, looking at the highest levels there since 2007. French 10-year yield up 4 basis points, a 30-year yield also up four basis points there. That's levels last seen in 2008. And German yields moving higher too, and they're at 2011 levels. So the story of the increasing pressure upwards on government borrowing costs continuing in today's trading session. On currency markets, we do have the Bloomberg Dollar Spot Index a little stronger, the Japanese yen weaker by 0.2%, inching back towards that 160 handle. So that may put us back into inflation or intervention watch for the Japanese yen. After the jobs data out in the UK this morning, the pound is 0.1% weaker at 135.29 against the dollar. And just looking towards the Wall Street equity session, Nasdaq futures are 0.8 lower, S&P E-minis down by 0.4%. That is your Bloomberg Radio Business Flash. Now with more on what's going on around the world, here is Charles Capel.
13: Thanks, Stephen. Middle East peace efforts have suffered a fresh setback, with US President Donald Trump saying he won't extend the expiring truce agreement with Iran. The two sides remain far apart on a host of issues, while Iran is negotiating with Oman on how the Strait of Hormuz should be managed. President Trump says North Korea's leader Kim Jong-un has responded to requests for the two leaders to have a conversation. Trump's renewed overtures to Kim come as the US imposes tariffs on South Korean products and cuts military drills with its longtime ally. And FIFA has sacked a senior member of staff amid the fallout from Gianni Infantino's controversial World Cup investment plans. Chief Operating Officer Kevin Lamour publicly criticised the president of World Football's governing body, claiming the organisation's administration has been deceived over the proposals. And those are some of our global news headlines.
12: Charles, thank you very much. Well, let's turn back to a discussion of what's happening on the market. Stocks falling as those long-dated bond yields push further into multi-decade highs. Let's discuss now with Madison Fowler, global investment strategist at JP Morgan Private Bank. Madison, good morning. Great to see you back with us in the radio studio. I just want to start with the movements that we've seen on bond markets, because we are, you know, the headlines are pretty stark that we're talking about highest yields since 2007, 2008 in some cases, or close to records, and we're looking at JGBs as well. I mean, how much do you read into this move? It has been pretty incremental, but is this a sort of a danger spot for bonds, do you think?
14: You're right that it's been incremental. I think that we have seen a steady movement upwards in terms of the, you know, longer dated end of the yield curve throughout the course of the year. And I think that's a function of, you know, the range of uncertainties that we face around fiscal dynamics with, you know, the U.S. debt burden, government debt burden reaching, you know, 40 trillion. You have ongoing geopolitical uncertainty, which also flows through into inflation expectations. You have questions around central bank credibility. And so I think all of that obviously impacts the longer end of the yield curve. I think, though, what I try to stay rooted in, though, is, you know, what is the underlying economic data telling us, and what is the fundamental story from a corporate profit perspective also telling us? And I think broadly speaking, we can make the case that both remain resilient, and that I think we shouldn't underestimate the ability to adapt. And so I think it's also key to know that, you know, corporates aren't ignorant to the risks. We did see that in Q2 earnings season, when we looked at earnings calls, mentions of inflation and interest rates certainly ticked higher, but by no means are we at 2022 like intensity, despite being at multi-decade high interest rates, as you note. Rather, what we saw is far more mentions of structural growth drivers like AI, for instance. And I think that aligns with corporate profit margins at a record high of 17%. So ability to manage through these risks.
13: Right. And, you know, you mentioned the earnings season. It was an incredibly resilient one, especially for the S&P 500. You mentioned sort of the resilience in the equity markets as well. But driving the gains are also sort of the AI hyperscalers, you know, and a lot of that spending. Are you worried at all about the level of capital expenditure, especially when it comes to the likes of SpaceX, when you're looking at some of those big tech names, Meta, Google, versus the revenue that it is generating?
14: So there's two things there. I think, you know, one, a quick comment on the corporate fundamentals, in the sense that I would push back a little bit on the predominant narrative that this is all big tech. I do agree that tech is driving a lot of the strength, but we have seen a really meaningful broadening out across sectors that has been, I think, ongoing for a number of months now. 85% of S&P 500 companies have beat their earnings expectations. 10 of 11 sectors, except for healthcare, have grown profits this quarter. Healthcare is expected to flip positive by the end of the year. So there is, I think, a broadening here. And you can have, I think, the sense of, some of the most concentrated growth in tech happening, but also this, you know, broadening out. Those two things can coexist. When it comes to the hyperscaler spending, I think, yes, you're absolutely right. We are starting to see free cash flow, for instance, move negative. And I think that's why, you know, a headline beat on earnings is not enough to, I think, generate a positive, you know, price response post earnings, which we saw in Q2. Rather, the focus has been on, are you able to monetize? Are you seeing return on that invested capital. And so I think that we've moved from just, you know, excitement about the future to, are we seeing really execution? And so I think that has to be the focus.
12: Thinking about that broadening trade, given the inflationary concerns, and as you flagged, it was a topic of conversation that came up in earnings calls as well, are we setting ourselves up for disappointment in the second half of the year after it being so good at the start? And if those inflation concerns continue, which, I mean, if you look at the Middle East, we don't see any real drivers there that's going to take out those high energy prices.
14: So I think it's about where you focus. So when we're looking at the broadening out, we do believe that that has staying power. Again, we've seen corporates navigate through this, and I think the corporate profit margin story is really important there. So there's this ability to, I think, have more operational flexibility and be able to exercise pricing power. That said, it also comes down to the sectors that you're focused on. We do like tech, and we do like, you know, it across the entirety of the AI value chain, so not just the hyperscalers, but also semiconductors, for instance, on the pullback. But to that, I would also add industrials, utilities, which do have, I think, structural staying power from that AI build-out. It's not just a cyclical story. And the cyclical sector that we do like, of financials, I think that, for one, you know, you can see more of a positive benefit from higher interest rates. And we do know that there's we've seen improving credit quality, loan demand, increased capital markets activity. So, again, I think it comes back down to where you focus. But again, that's not to say that you wouldn't see, I think, some movement in corporate profit margins moving a bit lower if we continue to see some of this strained price action from energy prices. But the last thing I would say about that is that that's also why, for instance, we might not be as constructive on like a consumer staples. So comes back down to the focus areas.
13: And also thinking briefly, you know, about the dynamic between the US and the European equity markets. There's been some sense that European equity markets are becoming attractive on their own standing and not just a hedge against, concerns around the US market. Is that something you would agree with?
14: So we have been focused on Europe, I think, predominantly for the domestic regional drivers that we've been seeing at play. So I do think that we have seen more of a catch-up in valuations in conjunction with the earnings inflection higher over the course of the past few quarters when it comes to European equities. But when we look at the sectors that we like, which are, tech, especially semiconductor equipment companies, industrials really related to that global security and defense build-out, and then also financials given some of the strength we're seeing in European banks. Again, that's, I think, a conversation around the resilience of what we would view as European national champions, not necessarily a a conversation that we would have to always have side by side with the US market.
12: Yeah, so it's a fundamentals question there, yes, as well, which is really interesting. Madison, great to have you
14: with us.
12: Thanks so much for your time on the program this morning. Madison Fowler there, who is Global Investment Strategist at JP Morgan Private Bank. Coming up next on Bloomberg Daybreak Europe, we're going to check in on some of the stocks on the move in the first hour of European trading. Our reporter Chloe Mele will have the details for us coming up as well. We are watching one earnings story this morning, and that's BHP Group. Their shares pairing their earlier gains in London, now just up by 0.5%, despite reporting the rise in full year profit by almost a third, thanks to improved iron ore and copper prices. More on the markets in the move next. 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
7: This is a Bloomberg Money Minute. Fresh wrinkle in the legal showdown between Paramount Skydance and those trying to stop it from taking over Warner Brothers Discovery. Paramount is asking a judge to force 12 U.S. states to put up a nearly $1.9 billion bond from which they would pay the company should their challenge to the $110 billion acquisition of Warner ultimately fail. Paramount faces $7 million per day in fees if the deal does not close by October 1st. The trial hearing the challenge is scheduled for next March. Automaker Stellantis is recalling almost a million vehicles over a software glitch that can disrupt vehicle backup cameras. It affects nearly 850,000 Jeep, Chrysler, Dodge, and Rams in the U.S., the rest outside the country. Model years 2026 and 27. Backup cameras have been one of the most error-prone features in modern automobiles. A Bloomberg analysis this month found faulty camera systems have resulted in recalls spanning roughly 21 million cars since the U.S. mandated them 8 years ago. Andrew O'Day, Bloomberg Radio.
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12: 8:53 in London. Good morning. I'm Stephen Carroll. On the markets, the stock 600, 0.4% lower. The CAC 40 down by 0.5%. So too is the DAX in Frankfurt. The FTSE 100, though, just eking out some very small gains, up by 0.1% in trading today. In terms of sectors that are on the move, retail is the best performing. Technology, the worst performing, down 1.7%. And we do see NASDAQ futures down by 0.9% as well. The global bond rate continuing today. 30-year gilt yields up 4 basis points at 5.85%. 30-year treasury yields 2 basis points higher at 5.33, and a similar picture in terms of rising yields across Europe in the trading session today. On currency markets, the Bloomberg Dollar Spot Index slightly higher. The euro is trading at 115.76, the pound at 135.28, and weakness in the Japanese yen as well. 159.72 is where that's trading at the moment. We're on the watch to see if it gets close to the 160 handle. In terms of energy prices, Brent crude's up by 0.4%, $91.25. That is your Bloomberg Radio Business Flash.
13: Let's take a look at some of the stocks on the move today in Europe. I'm Charles Capel with Stephen Carroll. We're joined by Bloomberg reporter Chloe Mele. Let's start with Whitbread, the UK hospitality firm, enjoying an upgrade from Bernstein.
0: Yeah, absolutely. So we saw Whitbread shares up slightly today because of this upgrade from Bernstein analysts, which said that the company's five-year plan was achievable. So back in April, Whitbread announced this sort of big restructuring with a big cut on capital spending and also a slashing thousands of jobs, with the plan of returning over £2 billion to shareholders over the next few years. And one of the main things that it's going to be doing is reducing the amount of properties that it owns outright and instead actually rent those out. And so in the short term, of course, that'll create a lot of disruption and there will be a short term impact on earnings. That's what Bernstein analysts were saying today. But they're also saying that the market should sort of look beyond that and that there will be some benefits coming a little bit later down the line. So, of course, Whitbread, just like every other hotel operator, is currently dealing with those existing challenges like inflation. You know, that means lower consumer confidence. And then also for Whitbread in particular, there's also higher UK taxes. So all of those challenges are still there. But in the long term, this strategic rethink from Whitbread is probably going to make quite a lot of sense, according to Bernstein. And so we are seeing that reflected in that stock rising a little bit this morning.
12: Okay, so that's Whitbread in the UK. Let's go to Denmark next and some news from the drinks company Royal Unibrew.
0: Yeah, down a little bit, actually quite a bit this morning, Royal Unibrew, after the second quarter earnings. So the earnings were slightly below expectations and they also said that the revenue was probably going to be in line with what it was in 2025, so not much kind of progress there. And so for Bloomberg Intelligence analysts, this means that the company needs growth to really accelerate in the second half of the year if it wants to be within its four-year guidance. And that could be quite a big challenge given the dynamics that currently exist in the alcohol market at the moment. Of course, consumers are still very cautious on spending. Cost inflation is still very much top of mind. And then there was also the heat wave in Europe. And so that might have meant a bit more demand for a cold beer, but also maybe fewer bar outings. And so that must have been also maybe a bit of an impact there. So we'll have to see how this company fares for the rest of the year. But that's going to be really important, given that there's still not much that has changed in the wider context to sort of reassure consumers. So it'll really have to accelerate that growth for the rest of the year if it wants to be within those expectations.
13: And you're also watching Swedish fashion retailer H&M. It's up today.
0: Yeah, it's up after a positive catalyst watch from City analysts ahead of the fiscal third quarter results that are coming out in late September. So analysts saying the company should be showing quite a bit of resilience actually during for the third quarter. They're saying that there's the cost savings and then also fewer currency headwinds than before. That should have offset some of the challenges coming from tariffs and from higher container rates as well. And so if we look back at the earnings back in June, the latest earnings, those were actually quite disappointing. The sales came in below expectations. There was, of course, really intense competition from the likes of Shein, and then also that weak consumer sentiment really weighing on sales. And so that has meant that all the efforts from the CEO to boost growth came under quite a lot of scrutiny, with analysts and investors really wondering whether H&M can return to sustainable, consistent sales growth. But now, at least according to City analysts, there could be progress on this ongoing turnaround. So sales are going to be a very important metric to watch that will tell us about that underlying demand, but then margins as well, because that will tell us something about all of the benefits from those current cost cuts and this better pricing that H&M has been trying to implement. So that's going to be a really key key earnings print to be watching out next month.
12: Yeah, indeed. And I mean, it's certainly the analysis coming at a good time for H&M in terms of the boost for its share prices, up by over 4% in the best performing share in the Stock 600 this morning. Chloe, great to have you with us. Thanks very much for taking us through these stocks on the move. And for more conversations like this, you can subscribe to our Stock Movers podcast for the biggest winners and losers in the stock market. It's updated throughout the day. You'll find Stock Movers on Apple Podcasts, Spotify, or anywhere that you listen. Charles Cable, great to have you with us on radio this morning. In the next hour of Bloomberg Day, Daybreak Europe. I'll be joined by Tiwa Adebayo. We'll have more on the global government bond route. Stay with us. 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
1: On the markets this morning, we are seeing the sell-off in government bonds continuing globally. The 10-year gilt yield up 4 basis points this morning. So too is the 10-year bund yield in Germany. Treasury yields are rising, particularly again at the long end. We've got the 10-year treasury yield up by 2 basis points. The 30-year also 2 basis points higher at 5.33%. On equity markets, the Stock 600 is down by 0.5%. Wall Street futures also pointing lower, down 0.6 for S&P E-minis, 1% lower for NASDAQ futures this morning. Those are your markets.
2: Now to our top stories. Government borrowing costs are surging around the world this morning as long-dated bonds bear the brunt of investor worries over inflation, budget deficits and AI spending. The yield on the 30-year US debt has risen above 5.3%, the highest since 2007. French borrowing costs are at their highest since 2008, with German yields at 2011 levels. In the UK, the 30-year gilt yields are approaching 6%, while their Japanese equivalents are close to an all-time high. And investors are showing growing signs of unease. In a newly published note, strategists led by Edyard Deni said, "We aren't pushing the panic button. However, we are closely monitoring whether the bond vigilantes might do so." Ruth Carson is our chief FX and rates correspondent.
3: Bond vigilantes are definitely out and demanding to be paid for taking on U.S. government bond risk, and in fact, global risk as a whole when it comes to rates. And it points to a number of things: an ongoing Iran war, inflation angst, you've got government spending, fiscal worries. You know, the pot isn't looking that good at all for bond investors looking for duration. So what do you do in this environment? You sell. And we all know that when it comes to risky government debt, the longer the duration, the riskier it is.
2: Ruth Carson points out that the grind higher in yields is also being fueled by a ramp up of corporate borrowing to fund the $1 trillion AI investment boom.
1: UK employers cut payrolls again in July as demand for workers remained weak amid heightened uncertainty. Company payrolls fell by 13,000 following a similar decline in June. The unemployment rate held at 4.9%. Bloomberg's Markets Live strategist Adam Linton says the numbers are troubling, but not market moving.
4: Unemployment, that was firmer than expected, and we also saw a contraction in payrolls. So ultimately, we are going to see a bit of a continuation of the trends we have seen in the onset of the Iran war, and that is decline in payrolls and vacancies. But ultimately, this is lagging data, which is a particularly dynamic market, and also one subject to data quality concerns. It's not really too much of a market impact here.
1: Adam Linton was speaking as the ONS warned the figures remain of reduced quality, but the data will still be watched by the Bank of England. Private sector wage growth, excluding bonuses, eased to 2.8% in June, the lowest in almost 6 years.
2: Well, that labour market data comes as UK businesses say AI is creating new jobs in a sign of a changing economy. More than half of the employers surveyed by Lloyd's Business Barometer say the push to harness the new technology is creating roles. Bloomberg's James Wilcock has more.
5: British employers are hunting for experienced staff with AI skills and cutting back elsewhere. The Lloyd's survey is the latest in a series of data points pointing to a two-tier labour market emerging. Younger people looking for a first job, especially in areas like software development, are finding there are fewer places who want them. Analysis by Bank of England staff suggests firms using AI are becoming more productive, but those gains are coming at the expense of jobs. In London, James Wilcock, Bloomberg Radio.
1: Middle East peace efforts have suffered a fresh setback, with US President Donald Trump saying he won't extend the expiring truce agreement with Iran. Separately, Trump told Fox News he would bomb Oman if it, quote, gets in the way of the Strait of Hormuz. Oman is negotiating with Iran over shipping through the strait, but the US isn't part of those talks. Our White House correspondent Tyler Kendall has more.
6: President Trump in the same interview said that he is in, quote, no hurry.

0: to end the conflict in Iran, as the White House at this point for weeks has been reiterating that they are going to opt for the economic pressure campaign over restarting full military operations. But amid this new threat against Oman, we'll have to see where that calculus goes from here.
1: Our White House correspondent Tyler Kendall. Brent crude climbed above $91 a barrel as prospects dim for a swift reopening of the Strait of Hormuz.
2: Russia has warned the UK it will face consequences after reports that Ukraine used British-made drones to strike targets inside Russia. The Times says the drones were used to hit sites including oil refineries in Volgograd near Moscow. Russia's embassy in London accused the UK of deliberately escalating the conflict and warned that deeper involvement would come at a higher price. In response, a spokesperson for the Ministry of Defence said Britain stood shoulder to shoulder with Ukraine.
1: And the president of Latvia says Russia's hybrid war in Europe has already begun. Edgars Rinkevich told reporters, "It's not something that will start in the future, it's happening now." His comments follow European intelligence warnings that Russian security services could be planning sabotage or false flag attacks against the Baltic states and Poland. Europe is in an uptick in suspicious activity, including drones and alleged arson attacks. Tony Halpin leads our team covering Russia and Ukraine.
3: There have been a number of such incidents. There was one in Latvia last week. There have been others in Bulgaria and Romania, and a stray missile indeed in Poland. When you've got the volume of drones that each side is putting up into the air against the other now and waging electronic diversions to try and push them off their flight paths, this kind of thing is going to happen, and it presents a challenge for NATO to defend its airspace.
1: Tony Halpin reporting as Latvia says it's carefully monitoring events alongside its NATO allies and must be ready for any scenario.
2: And finally, Meta is facing a potential $1 trillion penalty in a landmark social media trial in California. The tech giant faces claims from 29 U.S. states that it deliberately designed Facebook and Instagram to encourage compulsive use among young users. Our tech reporter Alexandra Levine explains.
4: At question here is really the product design. So it's notifications that are pinging young people overnight in the middle of the night while they're supposed to be sleeping. It is the algorithm that keeps them, doing an infinite scroll. Yeah. It is all of these design decisions that really, not just in the state AG's case, but in all of the litigation that we've seen playing out this year, that has been the primary focus.
2: That's our tech reporter, Alexandra Levine. The trial carries enormous risk for Meta, with potential penalties of as much as $1.4 trillion. Court orders could also force changes to how its platforms operate. Meta denies the state's allegations and accuses the Attorney General of seeking unreasonable design changes and an outlandish payout.
1: And those are your top stories on the markets. The Stock 600 now sliding further down 0.7%. So too is the CAC 40 DAX in Frankfurt. On Wall Street, futures are lower now as well. Nasdaq futures at 1.2% lower. S&P E-minis down by 0.6%. Oil prices rising 0.7% to $91.49. And the pressure upwards continues on government bond yields. 10-year bond yield in Germany up 4 basis points to 3.26% this morning.
2: Well, in a moment, we're going to bring you the latest on that UK payrolls data, plus some more on that Meta trial that we mentioned. But first, there's another story that's caught our eye this morning. Stephen, do you think it's better to be rich in Europe or America?
1: Oh, I'm not going to do this argument again. This is, I mean, one of those very long-running debates where, you know, yes, your earning potential appears to be higher in the United States, but what does that mean for a broader society? How does a redistributive tax system that has much higher tax rates in Europe really bear out on someone's life choices? Greater social mobility, yes, that exists. It is more equal society in most European countries as well. But Alison Schrager has been writing about, I suppose, the duality really of this argument and how, while America remains the best country in the world to get rich, you know, you have to separate a cultural value as well as just policy here.
2: I will say, Stephen, I think maybe perhaps we can look to the number of Americans summering in Europe for their Euro summer. Kylie Jenner, her yacht's been in the Mediterranean recently. Perhaps that maybe gives us some clues about where it's nice to spend your money once you earn it. But a fantastic piece that you should definitely check out on the terminal.
1: Yeah, food for those inevitable arguments about this point that happen quite regularly at this time of year as well. Let's come back, though, though, to the UK and the latest employment data out this morning showing that vacancies in the UK fell to their lowest level in more than 5 years. Our UK economist Matt Bunny joins us now from Bloomberg Economics. Matt, good to talk to you this morning. What is your reading of this picture emerging from this jobs data this morning?
5: Today's jobs data points to continued weakness in labour demand, likely on the back of higher energy costs and tighter funding conditions. So the unemployment rate held steady at 4.9% in the 3 months to June. We and consensus expected it to decline slightly. Looking at broader indicators, there were other signs of weakening demand. So as you mentioned, payrolls and vacancies fell. They have been falling since the Iran war. And also wage pressure remains subdued. So That is good news for the Bank of England, because it means we aren't really seeing evidence at this stage that the energy price spike is feeding through into wage price pressures, which will help keep a lid on inflation. So we expect that this weakness in labour demand has further to run, and that the unemployment rate will continue to push higher in the months ahead to peak around 5.4% later this year.
2: Well, Matt, as you mentioned, perhaps good news for the Bank of England, but I wonder just how seriously can we take these numbers? The ONS themselves are saying it's unreliable data. How clear of a picture do we even have of the UK economy right now?
5: So there are long-standing issues with the quality of the UK's labour market statistics, which do muddy the waters of trying to interpret these figures. So the response rates to the labour force survey declined sharply during the pandemic. They have recovered somewhat, but not fully. And those data quality issues were worsened in this particular print because of an error in the collection that the ONS has referred to. So this is why when we talk about the labour market statistics for the UK, we look at a broader set of indicators like the tax data. So and the tax data is pointing in the same direction as the LFS in terms of weaker labour demand. So that kind of gives us more confidence that is the story. Of course, I think the bigger uncertainty hanging over the UK is exactly how the conflict in the Middle East will play out and how Andy Burnham's policy platform will shape up in the months ahead.
1: What about the question of AI and all of this as well, Matt? Is there any sign of how AI is having an impact on the labour market? We have that survey out from Lloyds today with businesses pointing to the shape of their workforce shifting.
5: So there's obviously a lot of hope that AI will become a powerful engine of growth, spurring investment and boosting productivity. I mean, there's also fear that it could actually displace a large number of workers. And so you refer to the Lloyds survey we've seen, which indicates that AI is creating jobs. I would say I wouldn't wager too much on any one survey here. We don't yet have clear evidence in the hard data that AI is causing material disruptions. So if we look at the labour market statistics, for example, sectors that are more exposed to AI, there isn't really clear evidence as of yet there's been a change in the trend there. If we look at productivity, there is an alternative measure of productivity which uses more reliable labour market statistics to suggest that there perhaps has been some pickup in productivity in recent years, which could be linked to AI. So the verdict so far is, despite all the headlines around AI, we don't really see any clear dramatic shifts playing out in the hard data as of yet.
2: Okay, and we should mention the pound and market bets on a 0.25 point interest rate hike by the end of the year were little changed on that news. But thank you for bringing us the latest on that story. That's our UK economist, Matt Bunny.
1: Meta is headed to court today in the US for a high-stakes showdown with a coalition of state attorneys general over claims the company deliberately designed Facebook and Instagram to encourage compulsive use among young users. It's a case that carries enormous risk for one of the world's most valuable tech companies. Let's discuss now with our tech reporter, Mark Bergen, who's with us in studio. Mark, good morning. Talk to us about the consequences here for Meta, but perhaps first of all, what is the background to this case?
6: Yeah, sure. I mean, the background is a landmark class action lawsuit that was brought against both Meta and Alphabet Inc., which owns Google and YouTube. And it was around their design choices. I believe a 20-year-old, the case, are making the argument successfully. And the $6 million in damages that the design choices that Instagram and YouTube had made sort of led to addictive behavior and anxiety, just like something that everyone's pretty familiar with, of using these apps constantly And what was innovative about this is it actually went, rather than talking about the content of the particular platforms in which they have under Section 230 of U.S. law and protections and liability, they made a choice to go after the design choices, and that seems to succeed. And this was a class action lawsuit which has succeeded where we've seen, especially in Europe, but elsewhere in the DOJ, several swings at holding these large social media companies accountable with very, very little results.
2: And Mark, this is something we've been talking about, at least in Europe, for quite some time now. There have already been some landmark rulings in the space. It's amidst this global backlash against social media about concerns over young people's health. Could this be big tech's tobacco moment?
6: Yeah, I'm not sure which analyst gets credit for that phrase. It's a good one, I think, in the sense that it was... I think a similar sort of, this will be a snowball effect where you have these civil litigations, and that could, you know, this 1.4 trillion number came from Meta saying, you know, this was, I think, 20,000 per violation. They're like, this is an extreme example. I think they're using to show how outlandish and big this fine is. The answer to that question is the point where for the states, if they can demonstrate that these tech companies sort of operate like tobacco, that they are knowingly selling addictive products.
1: You've been reporting recently on how Europe's increasingly looking warily at the influence of US tech giants. What kind of actions might we expect on the European side?
6: Yeah, I think this is interesting now, because where I think the ship has sailed, certainly on saying alternatives to social media in Europe, and you know, but there's obviously the conversation is now around AI and AI products, and for a different reason. But there's this sense, I think, among regulators and officials that, you know, unlike social media, where a lot of the regulators were kind of flat-footed, there's a chance here to be a bit more aggressive. And some of that is around these questions around AI sovereignty, and where they can use alternatives to U.S. technology. That is much easier said than done. And you know, BI has put out some really fascinating research about how expensive that would be for Europe. But there's obviously here in the U.K. and then much further on the continent, a real strong and concerted effort to do so.
2: Okay, thank you very much for bringing us the latest on that. That's our tech reporter, Mark Bergen.
1: Coming up next on Daybreak Europe, why women are being left out of the AI jobs boom. We'll discuss new data with Sue Duke from LinkedIn next. This is Bloomberg.
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16: The long ends, Tom, look very fragile. And there's a completely different narrative if you focus on, say, the 2 to the 5 year, because those bonds just about everywhere reflect what the policy rate is and where it's going to go. And the point is, if you take the 2 year treasury, it's moved to price in 3 cuts now to 2 hikes or something like that. So if you've got a 4 to 5 rate hike net move, that explains the yield shift. Now, in the longer end, it's very different. You've got competition from hyperscalers. You've got equities performing so well that no young person understands why you'd buy a bond. And then you've got concerns about fiscal policy, which I suppose give you fiscal risk premium. But it would be wrong to put it all on the debt side of things. It is a factor. But there's others.
11: How do you respond to the American debt and deficit, where the Secretary of Treasury and many others, to be fair to Mr. Bessent, want to have short-term paper, lots of T-bills, lots of one-year, lots of two-year paper?
16: Yeah, so they're doing that, aren't they? And it wouldn't surprise me if they shut down the issuance of the ultra-long paper. I mean, you can see it's getting a bit more fragile for the 30-year papers. I think we've got a 20-year coming up. 20 years never go well in the best of times. It's a very strange maturity. It kind of sticks out on the curve. Some people call it a dog for a good reason.
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1: 9:21 in London. Good morning. I'm Stephen Carroll. The sell-off on global government bonds continues. We've got the 10-year bund yield in Germany up 4 basis points, 10-year gilt yield 3 basis points higher, 10-year French yield up by 4 basis points as well, and Treasuries also moving higher. We've got the 30-year yield at 5.33%, so up another 2 basis points, highest levels since 2007. On equity markets, shares are lower 2/6 tenths. Down on the Stock 600 this morning, a tenth lower on the FTSE 100. And looking towards Wall Street, S&P E-minis are down by 0.6%, and Nasdaq futures 1.2% lower. Oil and gas prices are rising. Brent crude's up 0.6 to $91.39. WTI up by 1%. Natural gas prices on the TTF benchmark 1.4% higher in trading today. And on currency markets, I'll just mention the Japanese yen, 0.2 weaker against the US dollar at 159.73. So approaching that 160 handle, it'll have us on watch for the signs of potential further intervention in the markets. That is your Bloomberg Radio Business Flash. Now, with more on what's going on around the world, here is Tiwa Adebayo.
2: Thank you, Stephen. Middle East peace efforts have suffered a fresh setback, with US President Donald Trump saying he won't extend the expiring truce agreement with Iran. The two sides remain far apart on a host of issues, while Iran is negotiating with Oman on how the Strait of Hormuz should be managed. President Trump says North Korea's leader Kim Jong-un has responded to requests for the two leaders to have a conversation. Trump's renewed overtures to Kim come as the U.S. imposes tariffs on South Korean products and cuts military drills with its longtime ally. And FIFA has sacked a senior member of staff amid the fallout from Gianni Infantino's controversial World Cup investment plans. Chief Operating Officer Kevin Lamour publicly criticized the president of World Football's governing body, claiming that the organization's administration had been deceived over the proposals. And those are some of our global news headlines.
1: Tiwa, thank you very much. Well, today's jobs data in the UK reveals some weakness in the market. Job vacancies hitting their lowest in 5 years. That's as employers are assessing how AI are going to change their workforce needs. A survey from Lloyds showing British businesses say the technology is creating jobs. But new research from LinkedIn shows women aren't able to access many roles in the AI sector. Joining us now to discuss, Sue Duke, LinkedIn's Managing Director for EMEA and Vice President of Global Public Policy. Sue, great to have you back with us on Bloomberg Radio. Tell us, what does your new research show when it comes to women being able to access jobs in the AI space?
18: LinkedIn's data this morning shows that women face a triple penalty in the AI economy. They're underrepresented in AI jobs, they're underrepresented in AI companies, and they're very significantly underrepresented in AI leadership. And that gap starts on day one. Women hold just one in every three entry-level AI roles in AI companies. And that gap only gets bigger the higher up you go, such that by the time you get into the board boardroom, women are holding only 1 in 8 of the seats around that executive table. So we have a big job of work to make sure that both women and men are in a spot where they have the skills and expertise they need to be able to take advantage of those new jobs and new opportunities that we know the AI economy is creating and will continue to create.
2: Sue, good morning. Pretty stark numbers that you mentioned there in terms of that gap between men and women when it comes to AI hires. What do you think are the biggest contributing factors to this?
18: The numbers are very stark. There's no question. These gaps aren't new. What we're seeing today is existing gaps and existing legacies being amplified in the AI economy. First, a lot of these AI jobs recruit from STEM talent pools, those science, technology, engineering and maths talent pools, where we know women have long been underrepresented. Secondly, AI has emerged from the parts of the tech sector, such as software engineering, that were already predominantly male. And third, AI is moving at an extraordinary speed and in a field that evolves so quickly. Taking career breaks, taking time out from work, both of which women are much more likely to do than men, that can have a much bigger impact. And I think what we're seeing is a compounding of those pre-existing gaps and legacies really coming together and imposing this triple penalty on women in the AI economy today.
1: So, I mean, is there a way that the trend can be reversed? Obviously, it's a sector that's evolving so quickly and it's one that's hiring as well. Are there, you know, paths that I suppose can get more women into these roles?
18: Yes, there are very concrete, very specific things that we can do to ensure that we're putting women in a spot where they can take advantage of these opportunities. Firstly, we need to get more women into that AI talent pipeline. That's the single most important thing we need to do. And that means investing in STEM education. It means investing in AI skills, particularly those technical AI skills for women, putting in place those technical training programs much, much early so that women come into that talent pipeline much sooner. Secondly, we need to create more pathways into AI, making sure that we're hiring not just for past jobs and past degrees, but for the skills and potential that people have today and tomorrow. LinkedIn's data shows that employers who recruit based on skills and not based just on previous job titles can increase their AI talent by as much as 8x. And that new skills-based pool also brings much more women into that talent pool. And thirdly, we need to recognize the value of non-linear career paths. Women are 55% more likely to take a career break than men. And so normalizing time out from work, valuing time out from work for both genders, that will go a long way to ensuring that talented women aren't locked out of opportunity as they seek to balance those work and personal responsibilities.
2: And just to broaden out the conversation, we know that AI is changing the jobs landscape, but there is some debate about how. There's a survey from Lloyds today saying that it is creating new jobs, but not everyone agrees. I wonder what you're seeing at LinkedIn. Is it creating or destroying jobs?
18: We're seeing that job creation come through. We have seen 1.3 million jobs created in the AI economy over the last 2 years alone globally. And we continue to see really strong demand for those AI technical skills in particular. So in the UK alone, despite that broader sluggishness that we see in the labour market, demand for AI engineering skills is up 40% year on year. And AI engineer and AI technical roles, they continue to be the fastest growing roles out there in the UK. What we also see is that AI is changing the skills and tasks that are required to do those more traditional roles. And workers who can bring together unique human skills such as communication, judgment, team building, along with those AI literacy and AI technical skills, they are going to be the ones in the strongest spot to take advantage of not just the new jobs that are coming through in the AI economy, but the traditional jobs that are changing all the time as the technology evolves.
1: So what about the way that AI is changing the way that we apply to jobs? You see these stories of people applying to hundreds of different jobs or more, in fact, and using AI to do so. Then you have the question of recruiters applying AI to applications as well. I mean, how is LinkedIn adapting to actually how AI is being used in the recruitment process?
18: LinkedIn has always leveraged AI to ensure that we're putting our members in the best spot to be able to apply for the right jobs, acquire the right skills for the jobs that they want to go after, and to ensure that recruiters can access the best talent out there. And that continues to play through as we see the new products that we bring through, such as our LinkedIn Hiring Assistant. What recruiters are telling us and what we're seeing in the data is that that is allowing 60% of recruiters to uncover hidden gems, talent out there that they wouldn't have seen historically, because the technology allows them to recruit precisely as we were discussing, on the basis of skills. What skills do workers need to do these new jobs is the single most important question. And the technology allows recruiters to search for those skills, to uncover new and fresh potential, and open up opportunities for workers out there that wouldn't have historically had access to those opportunities.
2: Okay, Sue, thank you very much for bringing us the latest on that story. Something we'll continue to follow, I'm sure. That's Sue Duke, LinkedIn's Managing Director for EMEA and Vice President of Global Public Policy.
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1: You're looking at the markets. We are seeing the Stock 600 0.5% lower this morning. Wall Street futures also lower by 0.5% for S&P E-minis, 1.1% lower for NASDAQ futures. Treasury yields, along with European government bond yields, rising. 10-year bond yield in Germany up 3 basis points. 10-year gilt yield 3 basis points higher, as well as Brent crude oil and WTI both are rising. We've got Brent crude up 0.4%, $91.24.
2: Now to our top stories. Government borrowing costs are surging around the world as long-dated bonds bear the brunt of investor worries over inflation, budget deficits and AI spending. The yield on 30-year US debt has risen above 5.3%, the highest since 2007. French borrowing costs are at their highest since 2008, with German yields at 2011 levels. In the UK, 30-year gilt yields are approaching 6%, while their Japanese equivalents are close to an all-time high. And investors are showing growing signs of unease. In a newly published note, strategist led by Edyard Deni said, "We aren't pushing the panic button. However, we are closely monitoring whether the bond vigilantes might do so." David Savage is our Markets Live strategist.
24: At this point, I would say the yield gains have been pretty consistent, but at this point, sort of controlled or incremental. You know, obviously, higher yields will tighten financial conditions, but I think most objective measures of financial conditions are still fairly loose.
2: David Savage there, as the grind higher in yields is also being fueled by a ramp up of corporate borrowing to fund the $1 trillion AI investment boom.
1: UK employers cut payrolls again in July as demand for workers remained weak amid heightened uncertainty. Company payrolls fell by 13,000 after a similar decline in June. Unemployment held at 4.9%, although the ONS has warned the figures remain of reduced quality. And in data sure to be watched by the Bank of England, private sector wage growth, excluding bonuses, eased to 2.8% in June, the lowest in almost 6 years.
2: Middle East peace efforts have suffered a fresh setback, with US President Donald Trump saying he won't extend the expiring truce agreement with Iran. Trump also doubled down on his comments that the US could take over the Strait of Hormuz.
25: We control it. We control it with the blockade. We have a blockade. We control it with the blockade. And I like the idea of declaring it a territory.
2: Separately, Trump told Fox News he would bomb Oman if, quote, it gets in the way in the Strait of Hormuz. Oman is negotiating with Iran over shipping through the strait, but the US isn't part of those talks.
1: And France is mobilising more than 100 million euros in aid for those affected by the summer's wildfires. The funds will be used to rebuild homes and issue tax relief to businesses hit by the blazes. According to Prime Minister Sébastien Lecornu, the government has allocated 12 million euros for the Gironde and Lond departments in the southwest, which were impacted the most.
2: And those are some of our top stories. Straight ahead on Daybreak Europe, we'll be talking about the markets with Investec Global Equity Research Analyst Jimmy Mchitere. That's up next. This is Bloomberg.
0: Stephanie Officer. The sudden death of actress Hayden Panettiere has shaken her fans to the core, many remembering her as an inspiration. For Mondo Allen, a longtime fan of the two-time Golden Globe nominee, Panettiere's work will not be forgotten.
3: It really resonated with me, and I think, you know, I would definitely love to say that, that she really did have a huge impact on me, on my family.
0: Police have said foul play does not appear to be a factor. An initial autopsy and an excerpt of a 911 call showed she was in cardiac arrest, with medics trying to revive her. Indiana now in cleanup mode after days of storms and flooding that left at least seven people dead. Indianapolis residents finally able to return to their homes Monday. Oliver Riggle emptied a waterlogged belongings from his trailer, realizing little to nothing could be salvaged.
3: I was expecting some damage. I didn't expect to go as high as it did because, like, I have some TVs that are, you know, good 3 feet above the ground and they're probably ruined.
0: This is ABC News.
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26: This is a Bloomberg Money Minute. In Oakland, California today, opening arguments begin in potentially the most consequential trial in the era of online social media. Four states, California, Colorado, Kentucky, and New Jersey, are seeking up to $1.4 trillion in damages from Facebook and Instagram owner Meta Platforms. They accuse its networks of intentionally hooking children, violating youth privacy laws, and misleading the public about the safety of their platforms. Meta denies the accusations. Its boss, Mark Zuckerberg, is expected to testify in the trial. Governments around the world have been moving to impose tighter restrictions on children's access to social media, citing risks to their mental and physical health. Countries including Australia and Brazil have taken regulatory approaches, and now Mexico is exploring ways to regulate the use of social media by children and teens. The government will begin discussions with teachers about a possible nationwide ban on the use of mobile phones in classrooms and ways to regulate social media use by students. Andrew O'Day, Bloomberg Radio.
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27: On the latest edition of the Bloomberg Businessweek Daily Podcast, a conversation with Sri Natarajan, Bloomberg News Chief Wall Street Correspondent, on the DOJ's probe into Guggenheim's Mark Walters over some of his investment deals.
28: The whole storyline is interesting because of who he is, Mark Walter, right? It's not just a name that you would recognize on Wall Street, which you would, because on Wall Street you have his giant asset manager, Guggenheim Investments, his broker-dealer that's run by the former Bear Stearns CEO, Alan Schwartz. But also a name that should be known on Main Street and has bled through to that space, because in his stable of sports team are the Dodgers, the Chelsea Football Club, Lakers, Cadillac F1 team, the Professional Women's Hockey League, where the winner plays for the Walter Cup. So here's someone who's at that intersection of Main Street and Wall Street. So when you have this sort of money trouble that pops up, and money trouble is perhaps a very loose term for what is happening right now, because he also owns insurers, and as the feds probe how these insurers made loans, whether they made loans to affiliated assets or not, it's clearly raised the temperature a little bit. All our reporting shows that he has been accelerating and rushing efforts to try and clean up that insurance balance sheet. But the spillover effect of that, as a result of that, you are seeing some big ticket, important trophy assets being taken away from him potentially. Last week, you had that surprise sale of the Los Angeles Lakers. The headline figure says a $12.5 billion record-breaking sale. Sounds great, but when was the last time you've heard of a professional sports team like that, of that stature, getting flipped in less than a year,
9: right,
28: as if it was some Jersey Shore mansion?
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1: It is 9:40 in London. Good morning. I'm Stephen Carroll. On the markets, we are looking at the Stock 600 down by 0.5%. Technology names underperforming. So ST Micro is down over 4%. So too is ASM International, Infineon, and BE Semiconductor, among the worst performing shares in the European trading session. So technology underperforming, and looking towards Wall Street, we are seeing NASDAQ futures down by just over 1% this morning. S&P E-mini futures are 0.5% lower. The best performing share in Europe, by the way, is H&M, up by over 4%. Elsewhere in markets, we've been talking about this rout in government bonds. That's continuing today. The 10-year Treasury yield up another basis point at 4.73%. 10-year yields up 3 to 4 basis points across the European session today as well. So we've got concerns around inflation, about government deficits, but also what the debt-fueled AI capex spending means for the rest of markets, all playing into that movement. It's been a grinding higher of those yields over recent days. Looking at energy prices this morning, Brent crude pairing its earlier gains now, up by 0.1% to $90.95, back below the $91 handle. WTI just over the $85 handle this morning, and natural gas prices up around 1% as well. On currency markets, the pound following today's weaker UK jobs data, 0.1% lower against the dollar at 1.3528. That is your Bloomberg Radio Business Flash. Now with more on what's going on around the world, here is Tiwa Adebayo.
2: Thank you, Stephen. Middle East peace efforts have suffered a fresh setback, with US President Donald Trump saying he won't extend the expiring truce agreement with Iran. The two sides remain far apart on a host of issues, while Iran is negotiating with Oman on how the Strait of Hormuz should be managed. President Trump says North Korea's leader Kim Jong-un has responded to requests for the two leaders to have a conversation. Trump's renewed overtures to Kim come as the U.S. imposes tariffs on South Korean products and cuts military drills with its longtime ally. And FIFA has sacked a senior member of staff amid the fallout from Gianni Infantino's controversial World Cup investment plans. Chief Operating Officer Kevin Lamour publicly criticized the president of World Football's governing body, claiming the organization's administration had been deceived over the proposals. Those are some of our global news headlines.
1: Tiwa, thank you very much. Well, let's turn back to what's moving markets this morning. So tech shares, as we mentioned, underperforming, but this focus too on the grinding higher of government bond yields. Let's discuss with Jimmy Mucciacciatore, his global equity research analyst at Investec. Jimmy, great to have you back with us on the programme this morning. One of the factors that we are talking about when it comes to the move higher in government bond yields has been the debt-fueled AI spending that we're seeing from so many of those big names. I just wonder, when you look from your position as an equity research analyst at the movement in bonds, whether this is something that perhaps is a sign of concern over some of that big spending?
12: Yes, thanks for having me, Stephen. Yes, we think it is a sign of concern, especially given how much debt financing is required to meet the capital spending commitments that they've already made. You know, just as a reminder, this is in the trillions of dollars. So there needs to be trillions of debt raised to finance this AI investment boom. And so, the markets will be concerned. As equity analysts, yes, we will be concerned. But I think what's more important is if we start to see return on investment showing up, if Elon Musk is right that, you know, it's a 2 to 3 year payback, then the markets can look over that. But if it takes longer and the returns are a lot less apparent, then yes, we're going to see the bond vigilantes taking over.
2: And Jimmy, we have seen equity markets moving lower this morning as we're seeing the weight of those rising global borrowing costs. But of course, we're coming off an earnings season where there was impressive growth across geographies, particularly on the S&P. It's a complicated backdrop. How long can equities remain resilient, particularly in the US?
12: Yeah, I mean, it's really interesting. I think you make a very good point there that unlike previous, shall I say, bubbles, this time we do have very strong operational earnings. Now, if you look at the earnings season so far, some of the growth has been inflated by mark-to-market stakes in Anthropic for Amazon and Google, for example. But even if you strip that out, you're getting very strong double-digit operational earnings growth. And that's not just in tech, that's across the board. You know, we've had beats across the road, across the board. I mean, and we still got the retailers to publish results. But, you know, in most other sectors, you know, we've had very strong earnings. So as long as earnings continue to underpin performance, we think this bull market rally is sustainable. Yes, you know, days like today will happen where concerns around debt raising will, you know, result in a slight knock. But, you know, the valuations remain very, very attractive, especially because the operational earnings are very strong.
1: Do you see the broadening out of the rally continuing in the same sort of pace? Because it has been a strong earnings season and not just concentrated in those AI names which had been leading earlier in the year.
12: Yes, and I think that is core to our thesis that AI is going to be a productivity enhancer across industries or sectors, if I put it that way, not just tech. So we think the beneficiaries are going to be all over. You know, I cover healthcare as one of my main sectors, and we are seeing very impressive results from the application of AI across the board. And we think we're still just early in that deployment of AI. So, yes, we think the broadening out will continue across the sectors and principally as a result of AI being deployed across these different sectors.
2: And just thinking a bit more about the economic context, in terms of the Fed and their outlook, what are you hoping to hear from policymakers at Jackson Hole?
12: Yeah, that's going to be interesting, especially now that President Warsh has decided not to give any forward guidance. So Jackson Hole will give us an opportunity to kind of see what his thinking is. I'm not sure when the task forces will report, but I think those two things, Jackson Hole and the task forces, will shape Fed policy going forwards. So we think we are in a period where we will remain with a split Fed, and we're not going to get that much movement. Yes, we think if you look at the markets right now, they're pricing in a Fed rate hike as the next probable move. We think it's possible, but chances are, given how split the Fed is, it will remain where it is now. And then, you know, we'll have time for all these other things to come in and determine what Fed policy should be in the long term, because the data really doesn't support a Fed rate hike. But, you know, we are seeing, you know, the problems that we had before where the Fed said, you know, inflation was temporary, and then they were caught off guard and they are keen not to make the same mistake again.
1: Yeah, and that's going to be a very interesting debate to see what's panning out. Just in terms of the inflationary concerns, as we see them from a company point of view, we did see some mentions of inflation in earnings calls, but how present do you feel it is for companies going into the second half of the year that there could be more inflationary pressures?
12: We haven't seen. So the other sector that I cover quite closely is industrials, and they quite keenly feel any inflationary prices because, you know, most of their raw materials are oil linked in one way or another, and or commodity linked, any other commodities, be it copper, zinc, etc. And we haven't really seen that much in the way of inflation coming through, as it were. I think the one area where inflation is going to be a problem would be the food sector. So I cover a common called deer, deer and co. The way it makes money is it's highly geared to farm incomes or farm profitability. And farm profitability is determined by the harvest multiplied by the cost of corn. Now, the cost of corn is going up because of the shortage of water in Europe, the shortage of good crop, and you know the difficulties in transporting that crop from across the continent, etc. So that is one area where we think inflation is going to be a problem.
2: Thank you very much for joining us. That's Jimmy Mucciacciatore, Senior Equity Analyst at Investec.
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26: This is a Bloomberg Money Minute. Amid inconsistent economic activity the past couple of years has been a consistently sputtering housing market. Today we get a trove of readings tracking all manner of housing from construction to sales to upgrades. Bloomberg surveyed economists think we'll hear that U.S. home construction starts likely fell 6% in July following a surge in multifamily housing units such as apartments in June. That surge did not indicate strength as much as a reset by home builders as many prospective buyers find new single-family homes still unaffordable. Also today, the Realtors Association delivers its July measure of pending home sales. Those are contracts signed but not yet closed. Expectation is for a flat reading following June's more than 5% drop, as average mortgage rates kept rising through the month. We get quarterly earnings from a company regarded as its own housing market indicator. Home Depot is expected to report a modest increase in comparable sales, led by professional contractors rather than do-it-yourself homeowners. Andrew O'Day, Bloomberg Radio.
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1: 9:53 in London. Good morning. I'm Stephen Carroll. On the markets, the looking at the Stock 600, it's down by 0.5% this morning. We did see the MSCI Pacific Index drop by 1% earlier, and pressure on tech shares as we're counting down to the stock open in the US. Nasdaq futures currently down by 1.1%. S&P E-minis are 0.5% lower. Government borrowing costs continuing to rise again today. The 10-year bund yield in Germany is up 3 basis points. 10-year gilt yield up by 2 basis points as well. We do have a gilt auction today as well for 10-year bonds. We'll be watching see what that draws out in terms of demand. We did see fairly decent demand for the Japanese bond market auction that happened a little bit earlier, the strongest demand since June of 2025. So higher yields helping to draw in buyers there. Looking at the currency markets, the Bloomberg Dollar Spot Index a touch stronger, the Japanese yen 159.67, so inching ever closer to that 160 handle. The euro and the pound both a little weaker in trading today. Energy costs are moving higher. We've got Brent crude up by 0.2%, 91 $1.08 a barrel. That is your Bloomberg Radio Business Flash.
2: Okay, thank you, Stephen. Well, let's take a look at some of the stocks on the move today in Europe. I'm Tiwa Adebayo alongside Stephen Carroll, and we're joined by Bloomberg's breaking news editor, Louise Moon. Louise, let's talk about Frasers Group first. In the headlines quite a lot this week, it's lifted its stake in Germany's Hugo Boss to nearly 48%, so just shy of taking full control. What's the latest share price reaction?
0: So shares higher this morning, just over 1%, just under 2% higher. As you say, they've fallen short of overall control, but they have become the single largest shareholder in Hugo Boss. This has been quite a long ongoing saga where Frasers Group has been building up a stake, also made a takeover bid, but only 17.6% of investors accepted that bid, and so therefore falling short of overall control. Hugo Boss had said to investors that they thought that the offer reflected only they said the offer reflected only a 4% premium to its undisturbed share price. It wasn't a genuine takeover attempt. It was essentially Frasers just lifting their holdings. So they managed to convince investors of that, and Frasers hasn't taken control. But as I say, so shares higher. You noted it's been in the headlines a lot this week. They've also just bought Harvey Nichols. Mm. So a lot of acquisition movement there, as is quite typical of Frasers. And Bloomberg Intelligence had an interesting note saying that both of those things kind of give it a chance to demonstrate operating discipline at two quite troubled retailers and potentially reset investor perceptions about themselves. So interesting kind of string of deals that is quite typical of Mike Ashley and Frasers, but for two big names and shares slightly higher.
1: Yes, indeed. And we've been looking at our colleague Maddie Parker's reporting on the property empire that the Frasers Group has built up around the UK, including Harvey Nichols as well. A great read if you get a chance on the Bloomberg.com and on the terminal. Let's go to Denmark next, though, Louise. And this is the latest moves from Royal Unibrew.
0: Yes, the Danish brewer had their second quarter results, shares falling just over 9%, so that's the most since April. They did hold their full year guidance, but essentially analysts are saying that their second quarter was pretty weak due to a soft performance, particularly in Northern Europe, and makes it look even worse given strong earnings from rivals or peers. So you've got the likes of Heineken, AB InBev, they've been doing quite well. So that weak performance looks worse essentially in comparison. They're also, analysts are also noting the absence of tighter guidance given, and so as I say, shares falling on that. Again, another note from Bloomberg Intelligence saying that risks are remaining in the second half, so noting that Northern Europe weakness, cautious consumers, higher input costs, and that those pressures remaining in the second half.
2: Okay, shares falling for Royal Unibrew. We're also seeing a drop for OXB, Oxford Biomedica. That's after a Deutsche Bank downgrade. Tell us more about the latest there.
0: Yeah, so downgraded from a buy to a hold. This is after OXB had, earlier this month, they had first half results. And they cut their full year revenue and profitability guidance then. They cited two main things. So changes in client behaviour and also some delays that they're experiencing. Since then, they've already been cut by Investec and now being cut by Deutsche Bank, as you say. So shares falling this morning. They're already down about 21% so far this year. So Deutsche Bank saying that, in their notes, saying that the burden of proof has shifted firmly towards execution after that first half update. They say that that while demand does seem quite healthy, there's slower revenue conversion, there's delays, as OXB themselves noted, and operational issues as well. So really citing those challenges. As I say, already cut by Investec. If you do look at the analyst ratings, though, still the majority are for buy. So they've got five buys and then three holds, but quite a few changes in those ratings since those first half results.
1: Yeah. Bye, Louise. Thank you very much for joining us this morning. Louise Moon, our breaking news editor. With the stocks on the move, and for more conversations like this, you can download our Stock Movers podcast with the biggest winners and losers in the stock market. 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
2: Stephen, just time to check in on the most read stories on the terminal. And you are reading about this global bond slump that we're seeing. So sovereign borrowing rates are surging around the world. Longer maturity bonds at the epicenter of this investor angst that we're seeing about everything from inflation to the artificial intelligence boom and the debt that's associated there. And it seems like governments are paying the price. It's something that we'll be continuing to watch.
1: Yeah, very interesting story, and more to come in the next hour on Bloomberg Daybreak Europe. For our London audience, it is Bloomberg Brief with Vonnie Quinn up next. 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
3: From the Bloomberg Interactive Brokers Studios, this is Bloomberg Daybreak for Tuesday, August 18th. Coming up today,
4: President Trump takes a harder line on Iran as the interim peace deal officially expires.
3: Voters head to the polls for primaries in Florida, Wyoming, and Alaska.
4: The bond sell-off around the world pushes yields to multi-decade highs.
3: And a landmark trial against Meta Platforms begins today in California.
5: Luigi Mangione's murder trial in New York State Court has been delayed, plus the cleanup from deadly storms in Hawaii and Indiana. I'm Mike LaVar. More ahead.
6: I'm John Stashower in sports. Another injury for the Yankees as they play tonight in Baltimore. Another win for the suddenly red-hot Mets.
9: That's all straight ahead on Bloomberg Daybreak. On Bloomberg.

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1: With Oman, a strategic partner.
2: No, I don't think they'd behave very well, but we'd handle them very easily, just like we do other things.
3: President Trump spoke to reporters from the White House as Iran and Oman continue negotiations on how to manage the strait. Bloomberg Middle East correspondent Abir Abu Omar has more from Dubai.
4: From the Iranian side, we know that there's a lot of complexities when it comes to finding that mechanism and a way around just finding those paths in the Strait of Hormuz to reopen and get oil moving once again through the waterway. That is when it comes to that agreement that is happening between Oman and Iran.
3: Bloomberg's Abir Abu Omar reports the U.S. is not part of those negotiations, but President Trump insists the U.S. has total control of the strait, and he likes the idea of declaring it U.S. territory.
5: Well, Nathan, a marathon meeting between U.S. negotiator Jared Kushner and Israeli Prime Minister Benjamin Netanyahu left the fate of the Gaza ceasefire unclear. Officials signaled moderate optimism after yesterday's talks, but offered no concrete commitment by Israel to the latest U.S. proposed plan. American negotiators appear to acquiesce to Israeli demands that Hamas disarmament must come before any reconstruction of the devastated Palestinian enclave.
3: Another geopolitical news, Karen. Chinese leader Xi Jinping is going to forego a stop in New York to address the UN General Assembly when he visits the U.S. next month. Politico is reporting Xi will be in the U.S. for 3 days. The highlight will be a meeting with President Trump on September 24th. This comes after the two leaders met in Asia last spring.
5: Now to the latest on trade negotiations between the U.S. and Canada, Nathan. President Trump and Canada's Prime Minister Mark Carney spoke by phone yesterday, about 24 hours before the U.S. is due to implement punishing new tariffs on Canadian products. Negotiators have been working for days to try to craft an agreement that would avert 50% duties on a range of U.S. imports from Canada, including milk, beer, plywood, and hockey equipment. Sources say automotive sector rules are proving to be a major obstacle toward an agreement.
3: And Karen, President Trump is keeping up his push to overhaul this country's voting laws. In a social media post, he urged Congress to pass the Save America Act and held up India's voting system as an example to follow. He says India's chief election commissioner recently asked how the U.S. could hold elections without requiring voter ID. The Justice Department says it plans to send 1,000 monitors to watch voting during this year's midterms in November. We discussed that with the head of DOJ's Civil Rights Division, Harmeet Dhillon.
6: We are still formulating our final list, but, you know, the places where there may be language issues, the places where there may have been access of disability rights issues, places where there may be voter fraud issues that we've seen. We've had some prosecutions. I think you've seen some of those. There'll be some prosecutions in the pipeline of people who voted illegally who should not have.
3: Assistant Attorney General Harmeet Dhillon tells Bloomberg's Balance of Power her plans are consistent with DOJ policy, but she says the number of election monitors will probably be historic for a Republican administration.
5: And speaking of elections, Nathan, it's primary day in Florida, Wyoming, and Alaska. And Bloomberg's Amy Morris reports.
7: We begin in Florida, where voters will choose nominees to replace Governor Ron DeSantis and to complete the remainder of Secretary of State Marco Rubio's Senate term. The state will also hold its first congressional primaries since adopting a redrawn district map designed to boost Republican candidates in November. Voters in Wyoming and Alaska will choose nominees for governor, Senate, and the House. And Alaska voters will also decide on a statewide ballot measure to impose contribution limits on state and local political campaigns. Amy Morris, Bloomberg Radio.
3: Amy, thanks. Turning to markets now, futures are lower following yesterday's declines on Wall Street, and 30-year government bonds continue to drop around the world, pushing yields to multi-decade highs. We get more on the big moves from Bloomberg News executive editor Mark Cudmore.
8: Look, we've got fiscal incontinence in most countries in the world, but particularly, or most relevantly, I should say, out of the US. And we've also got an inflation problem with high energy prices, and not just high kind of crude prices, but high end oil product prices, whether gasoline or diesel, etc., which affects the consumer. And again, particularly,

0: relevant for the US, and the US is the world's most important market, kind of drives the rest of the world. And they've had inflation above target for 5 years now. So, you know, you've got fiscal incontinence at a time and they can't control inflation. And up until very recently, the economy looks very hot as well.
1: It's Bloomberg's Mark Cudmore. In a note this morning, market strategist Ed Yardeni said there's no reason to panic on the U.S. bond just yet.
2: Well, Nathan, Anthropic is on track to generate annualized revenue of more than $65 billion based on its current performance. That's more than a sevenfold increase from its pace at the end of last year. Mandeep Singh covers the company for Bloomberg Intelligence.
3: Now we are talking, you know, $10 billion plus in a quarter. And they seem to be quite optimistic about sustaining this kind of, you know, 5 to 10 times growth. So that will easily take them to 100 billion plus by the end of the year.
2: And Bloomberg Intelligence analyst Mandeep Singh notes that Anthropic, the developer of Claude and Fable, was valued at $965 billion after its latest funding round, making it one of the world's largest private companies and eclipsing rival OpenAI's valuation for the first time.
1: Another big tech company, Meta Platforms, Karen, is going to be in federal court in Oakland, California today. A high-stakes jury trial is about to get underway, and we get more from Bloomberg's Doug Krisner.
4: Four states, California, Colorado, Kentucky, and New Jersey, are alleging Meta broke consumer protection laws in deliberately designing Facebook and Instagram to encourage compulsive use among young users. Now, this case carries enormous risk with potential penalties of as much as $1.4 trillion. The state AGs are also seeking to force Meta to change how it operates its platforms. Now, the company denied the allegations and accused the AGs of seeking unreasonable design changes and an outlandish payout. A growing body of research shows heavy use of algorithm-driven platforms can be dangerously unhealthy. Doug Krisner, Bloomberg Radio.
2: All right, Doug, thank you. And a note from the world of sports this morning. Jeannie Buss is challenging the sale of her family's stake in the Los Angeles Lakers to the team's new owners, Joshua Kushner and Bob Iger. The Buss family retained about an 18% stake after selling majority control of the Lakers to billionaire Mark Walter last year. The family has since agreed to sell its remaining interest to Kushner and Iger. Jeannie Buss's attorney says a court order requires the family to maintain enough ownership for her to stay in control of the team. Time now for a look at some of the other stories making news in New York and around the world. And for that, we're joined by Bloomberg's Michael Barr. Michael, good morning.
5: Good morning, Karen. Luigi Mangione's murder trial in New York State Court has been delayed by at least 3 months while a judge weighs whether to dismiss the case. Mangione pleaded guilty Friday to separate stalking charges in federal court, where he admitted he fatally shot United Health Group executive Brian Thompson. His lawyers then asked a New York judge to dismiss the murder case on the grounds that Mangione, who is 28, can't be prosecuted twice for the same acts, even if the charges are different. Hurricane Lala and its remnants left a trail of destruction across Hawaii. Officials say a 90-year-old woman who is missing was found dead. Crews now working to clear roads and restore power to tens of thousands after the storm dumped more than 3 feet of rain in some areas. Mudslides taking down hillsides. Those affected are grappling with the loss.
6: Everything's just ruined. It's gone in seconds. Gone.
5: Tree branches even littered the inside of Kona International Airport. Storm-soaked Indiana, now in cleanup mode after days of storms and flooding. The weather event left at least 7 people dead, including a 4-year-old boy. Indianapolis residents were finally able to return to their flooded homes Monday, and what they saw was heartbreaking. This man spent the day emptying his waterlogged belongings from his trailer.
7: I've been trying to keep a positive mindset. I've been trying to just not think about it too much because I know as much as I want things to be all right, it's obviously not.
5: Power outages peaked at more than 300,000 homes and businesses. Global news 24 hours a day and whenever you want it with Bloomberg News Now. I'm Michael Barr and this is Bloomberg. Karen.
2: All right, Michael Barr, thank you. Time now now for the Bloomberg Sports Update. It's brought to you by Flushing Bank, a division of Ocean First Bank. And here's John Stash Hour. John, good morning.
8: Good morning, Karen. The Yankees have had their share of injuries. They're without their projected heart of the batting order, and their rotation has never been fully intact. Even when Gerrit Cole and Max Fried were for the first time both healthy, Carlos Rodon was not. Now, Rodon is coming back from his elbow injury. He's going to start tonight in Baltimore, but as he comes off the injury list, Fried goes back on with the same elbow injury that caused him to earlier miss 2 months. The teams ahead and behind the Yankees both won. Tampa Bay comeback 7-6 win over the Orioles. The Red Sox with 16 hits and 11-1 rout of Arizona. At Citi Field, the Padres, twice in the first inning, tried to score a run on a base hit to Mets right fielder Carson Benge. Neither time did it work out.
9: Lined into right field. That's a base hit for Merrill. Now they're going to challenge him this time. Here comes the throw by Benge. Machado is going to be out at the plate. 2-1 inning for Carson Benge. Are you kidding me? Stop running on him.
8: On SNY, another Mets rookie outfielder, A.J. Ewing, threw out a runner at home in the second inning. Mets beat San Diego 2-1. And since August 3rd, the date of the trade deadline, when the Mets shipped a bunch of players out, they've got the best record in baseball at 10-3. College football begins soon. Last three national champions all came from the Big Ten. And for the first time since 1961, top two teams in the preseason AP poll, both from the Big Ten. And not Indiana, last year's champs. It's Ohio State first, Oregon second. Then comes Georgia, Notre Dame, and Texas. The Hoosiers are sixth. John Stashower, Bloomberg Sports. Ken, Nathan.
2: All right, John, thank you. And futures, they're falling this morning. S&P futures down 0.5% on 40 points. Dow futures down 0.1% or 63 points. NASDAQ futures down 1.1% or 332 points. 10-year Treasury yield 4.73%. And NYMEX crude oil is up 0.7% at $85.04 a barrel.
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1: Good morning, I'm Nathan Hager. The U.S. and Iran are now officially past the 60-day interim peace deal that they'd largely abandoned, and now President Trump says he's not interested in extending it, as he insists the U.S. has total control over the Strait of Hormuz.
11: The Strait is open, and the oil prices are coming down, and they will continue to come down unless we decide to do something far more drastic than we're doing.
1: That was President Trump speaking from the Oval Office. Joining us this morning from Dubai is the head of Middle East coverage for Bloomberg News, Stuart Livingston Wallace. So, Stuart, the interim peace deal seems like it hadn't really been in effect for quite a while now, but with the president now saying he's not interested in extending it, where does that leave things now? Good morning.
12: Good morning, Nathan. No, I mean, it leaves us exactly where we were a week ago. I mean, effectively, that deal was dead, you know, a few days after it started, and Trump himself effectively said it was over several weeks ago. The Iranians have been making similar noises. And look, the reality on the ground is that we had a second wave of hostilities in the middle of July that was not on the scale of what we saw in March and April, but nonetheless, you know, it was a pretty serious exchange of fire. So I don't think anyone was anticipating that it was necessarily going to be rolled over or extended. Where we are is, in effect, you know, these ongoing and very vague talks that seem to be going on via the mediators with a very little clarity about what's actually being discussed. Though I suspect we can assume that the kind of the contours of what you saw in the memorandum of understanding will be largely the contours of what you're going to see in what's being discussed right now. So it's going to be along those lines because those are the key issues and that's fundamentally how you're going to address them.
1: Okay, so that gets to the negotiations that Iran and Oman say that they're still underway with. And, you know, President Trump has also talked about there being a back channel with the Islamic Revolutionary Guard Corps. Is that part of what you're saying is the murkiness around what kind of discussions are happening right now?
12: Yeah, that's exactly right. So, I mean, in some respects, the Iran-Oman negotiations over the very specific issue of control or rather governance of the Strait of Hormuz. So that would include, you know, which navigation routes, what, if any, fees can be extracted and those sorts of things. But that's very much a preamble to these wider negotiations. So I think the idea is always restore some semblance of normality to Hormuz, which is going to be a stretch, but let's assume you can get that done. That gives everyone enough breathing space then to have those much wider discussions about the nuclear file and the missiles and the support for proxies and this very, very long list of very complex issues that have basically been going on for decades. So that's kind of the sequence that we're anticipating.
1: All right. And what do we understand then about the reality on the ground when it comes to the status of the Strait of Hormuz? When President Trump is saying that the naval blockade is acting as a wall of steel, he says it's totally open, while, as we've been saying, Iran and Oman are still negotiating over their own control of the strait.
12: So, I mean, I can categorically say the Strait of Hormuz is not open, if by open we mean, you know, what it was 6 months ago, where ships would go through freely. And the clearest evidence for that is the fact that most ships that are going through, and there are some, are having to go through with their transponders shut off. That is, you know, these so-called basically dark sailings where you can't tell where the ship is, and it's much harder to identify their position until they emerge on the other side of the strait, and suddenly, you know, they're in the middle of the Indian Ocean. So if that constitutes open, then yes, maybe. But the reality is that you're having to do a lot of these kind of dark voyages and shuttle services, and it's all by subterfuge. That is not the normal practice, or has not been the normal practice in the lifetime of the Strait. On the other hand, the US blockade does seem to be quite effective in terms of certainly curbing, if not entirely halting, the flow of Iranian oil out, but to what extent is really hard to tell. So, you know, does the US have control over Hormuz? No, the reality is that both sides seem to have a degree of control and are certainly continuing to hamper the free flow of goods.
1: Really appreciate your time, as always, and for keeping us updated on what's happening in the region. Stuart Livingston Wallace again with us this morning from Dubai, our head of Middle East coverage. Karen.
2: Nathan, repeating some of our top stories this morning, the Justice Department plans to send 1,000 monitors to watch the November midterms. The agency said it's probably a historic number for a Republican administration. Primary elections are being held today in Florida, Wyoming, and Alaska. Meta Platforms is headed to court today for a high-stakes showdown with states who say the company deliberately designed Facebook and Instagram to hook young people. The social media giant could face up to $1.4 trillion in penalties if it loses. And Luigi Mangione's murder trial is being delayed by at least 3 months while the judge decides whether to dismiss the case. Mangione pleaded guilty last week to federal stalking charges. His attorneys are asking New York to drop its murder case under the state's double jeopardy law. We have more on those stories coming up on Bloomberg Daybreak.
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23: How do people feel about becoming truckers at this particular moment?
24: There's a lot to say here, and it's actually interesting because I did just, you know, at Truck Parking Club, we run a survey of all of our driver base basically every week, and I happened a couple weeks ago to do a survey basically just about like drivers' opinions on the state of the industry, mm-hmm. right? Would you recommend this job to a friend? Like, how do you feel about trucking? And anecdotally, I can say that in my discussions with my driver friends, like, it seems like morale's at an all-time low. Huh. That's just the anecdotal, what I hear from people. But structurally, I mean, what I see kind of in these surveys is like there's a strong sense of nostalgia in trucking. Like, it was much better then than it is now, right? You look at like the 70s and the 80s when you had Smokey and the Bandit,
0: yeah,
24: movies like Convoy. That. Truckers were like cowboys, right? Or explorers or frontiersmen, right? And they were respected. And it was something that was a desire. It was kind of the last kind of frontier, right? You're out on the road kind of figuring it out. And now it seems for whatever reason that that kind of ethos has been damaged. And you hear a kind of a lot of just kind of like a mourning of the industry when you talk to drivers. And like, and this manifests itself, like if you go to a truck stop and you just kind of pulled random drivers, I guarantee you that if you ask them, you know, were things better in the past than they are now? And maybe this is just a human thing,
0: yeah,
24: to a degree, perhaps. So this isn't like a scientific study by any means, but like there is a strong sense that things were better in the past.
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2: And I'm Karen Moscow, and U.S. stock index futures are lower this morning as long-dated bond yields burst further into multi-decade highs and oil prices extend their climb, draining the appetite for risky assets. The 30-year bond yield, 5.32%, that's its highest since 2007. And today we are watching for earnings from Home Depot, as well as reports on housing starts and building permits, industrial production, and pending home sales. We check the markets all day long here on Bloomberg. S&P futures, they're down about 0.6%, now down 44 points. Dow futures down 0.1% on 61 points, and NASDAQ futures falling, down 1.2% or 360 points. 10-year Treasury down 3/32, the yield 4.73%, the yield on the 2 years at 4.18%, and again, the 30-year yield is at 5.32%. NYMEX crude oil up 0.6% of 51 cents at $85.01 a barrel. Brent at $91.01. COMEX gold is down 0.7%. It's at $4,444 an ounce. Bloomberg dollar spot index, little change. The euro, 1.1575 against the dollar. British pound, 1.3529. The yen, 159.65. And Bitcoin this morning is down 0.3% at $64,100. That is a Bloomberg Business Flash. Now here's Michael Barr with more on what's going on around the world. Michael.
5: Thank you very much, Karen. President Donald Trump said he won't try to revive a stalled truce with Iran. President Trump is demanding that free passage through the Strait of Hormuz be restored, while Iran said it will govern traffic in conjunction with Oman. A pivotal trial for Meta Platforms is set to kick off today in a California federal court. Attorneys general from California, Colorado, Kentucky, and New Jersey are seeking extensive financial damages plus changes in how the company operates Facebook and Instagram. Florida voters cast ballots today for Republican and Democratic nominees for governor, U.S. Senate, and several congressional races. Meanwhile, voters in Wyoming and Alaska will choose nominees for governor, Senate, and the House. In baseball, the Mets and Red Sox won. The Orioles lost. Global news 24 hours a day and whenever you want it with Bloomberg News Now. I'm Michael Barr, and this is Bloomberg.
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1: 5:24 on Wall Street. I'm Nathan Hager with Karen Moscow, checking the morning front pages with Bloomberg's Alexis Christophorus. The Wall Street Journal, Alexis, has a report this morning on the hidden advantages of being a job hopper, because who doesn't love uncertainty? Good morning.
14: Good morning. Yeah, so moving from job to job very quickly is often seen as a red flag for employers. But now there's some evidence that they could be missing out on hires with a secret superpower, speedy adaptability. Researchers over at Rutgers and Cornell University studied 8,700 hedge fund managers, and they found that those who had switched jobs a lot hit the ground running a lot faster than other new hires. The researchers say they could tell this because they measured just how much money they made. So while other new hires needed an average of 5 months to get up to speed, the frequent job switchers needed about 2 months, and they also had smaller initial dips in performance as they got started. You know, both the pandemic and a lot of corporate layoffs since then mean that people have had to job hop these days, and so some recruiters say they're now looking for longer term patterns on resumes to see why someone changed. Maybe it was to, you know, go for more money, rack up new skills, or maybe their field was just going through some major changes.
2: Well, here's one from the New York Times. Our nation's largest reservoirs are drying up, and people in the Southwest should take notice, apparently.
14: This is really serious stuff. So levels in Lake Mead and Lake Powell have not been this low since 1957. These two man-made reservoirs, they provide water and electricity for millions of people and farms across Arizona, Nevada, and Southern California. And scientists say a record low snowpack this winter, followed by record heat in the spring, has created a water crisis. So now communities across the West are putting drought plans in place. They're imposing restrictions on water use. And at the same time, investments in water efficiency mean large cities like Phoenix are now consuming as much water as they did when they were far less populated. So state and local officials, they're negotiating over solutions. A lot of people say those negotiations have not been very fruitful.
1: Wow. Well, the New York Post has a story set in Hollywood. The entertainment industry's first ever AI copyright deal with TikTok's ByteDance.
14: Yeah, right. This is a great thing if it can happen. So Hollywood has called a truce with TikTok's parent company, ByteDance, in the battle over AI. So the Motion Picture Association and ByteDance announced this surprise deal yesterday, and it puts strict guardrails on the Chinese tech giant's AI video and image generators. Hollywood studios, you'll remember back in February, they sent a cease and desist letter to ByteDance over concerns about their rogue AI tools. They said they were hijacking iconic characters like Spider-Man and Darth Vader. They said they were using celebrity faces without permission. There was that one viral video in China of Tom Cruise and Brad Pitt sort of in this throwdown fight. So this new deal, we don't have all the details, but they say it's supposed to protect Hollywood's copyrights and keep people from using TikTok's AI tools to create bootleg blockbusters or knockoff movie stars. So we'll see how it works.
2: Yeah, it's a big deal. All right, Alexis Christophorus, thanks for checking the front pages for us this morning. Up next, we have the latest on the standoff between the U.S. and Iran, plus the Justice Department's plans to monitor the November midterms. That's coming up in our 5:30 news. First, a look at today's Bloomberg weather forecast.
0: Not a bad start to the travel day, but later this afternoon, we'll start to see some problems. Chicago could see some showers and thunderstorms by late in the day, highs near 80. Minneapolis, some showers and thunderstorms are possible as the day goes on. Watch for delays, 82. May see some delays by late this afternoon to and from Denver due to thunderstorms, highs near 90. And late day thunderstorms are also in the forecast for Atlanta. I'm Rob Carolyn, Bloomberg Radio.
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1: Coming up to 5:30 on Wall Street. Good morning. I'm Nathan Hager.
2: And I'm Karen Moscow. We are just about 4 hours away from the open of U.S. trading. Let's get you up to date on the news you need to know at this hour. President Trump says he is not interested in extending a stalled truce with Iran as the tussle over the Strait of Hormuz continues. The 60-day memorandum of understanding between the two countries expired yesterday. The president insists the U.S. has total control of the strait, and he's doubling down on the idea of declaring it an American territory.
11: I just think it's a great idea, yeah. I mean, we control it. We control it with the blockade. We have a blockade. We control it with the blockade. And I like the idea of declaring it a territory.
2: President Trump spoke to reporters from the Oval Office. We get more from Bloomberg Middle East correspondent Abir Abu Omar in Dubai.
7: Now, the wider negotiations, of course, you mentioned that MOU and that expiry date that was rendered meaningless by Iran yesterday, saying that because of the multiple violations that have been created by the United States throughout the past 60 days, that MOU expiry date pretty much means nothing.
2: Bloomberg's Abir Abu Omar reports Iran is still negotiating with Oman about how to manage Hormuz. President Trump told Fox News he'd bomb Oman if it gets in his way without giving further details.
1: And Karen, President Trump's keeping up his push to overhaul the nation's voting laws. In a social media post, he once again called on Congress to pass the Save America Act. He cited India's system of voter ID and limited mail-in balloting as a model. The Justice Department says it will send out more than 1,000 monitors to watch this year's midterm elections. Assistant Attorney General Harmeet Dhillon says their job will be to ensure the vote is done fairly.
9: We see a problem, frankly, with some election officials refusing to clean up their voter rolls and knowingly allowing non-citizens, for example, to stay on the voter rolls. This is a federal crime.
1: Assistant AG Harmeet Dhillon tells Bloomberg's Balance of Power the number of election monitors this year is likely to be historic for a Republican administration.
2: Nathan, Florida voters cast ballots today for Republican and Democratic nominees for governor, Senate, and several congressional races. The primaries will define a midterm ballot set to test President Trump's grip on his adopted state. Wyoming and Alaska are also holding primaries, while California is holding a special election for a former Democratic Congressman Eric Swalwell's open House seat.
1: Turning to the markets now, Karen, sovereign borrowing rates are surging around the world. Yields on 30-year treasuries have risen to their highest level since 2007. Ruth Carson is Bloomberg Chief FX and Rates Correspondent.
8: Bond vigilantes are definitely out and demanding to be paid for taking on U.S. government bond risk, and in fact, global risk as a whole when it comes to rates. And it points to a number of things: an ongoing Iran war, inflation angst, got government spending, fiscal worries. You know, the pot isn't looking that good at all for bond investors looking for duration. So what do you do in this environment? You sell. And we all know that when it comes to risky government debt, the longer the duration, the riskier it is.
1: It's Bloomberg's Ruth Carson. And in a newly published note, strategist Ed Yardeni, who coined the term bond vigilante, said, quote, "We aren't pushing the panic button. However, we are closely monitoring whether the bond vigilantes might do so."
2: Well, Nathan, Meta is facing a potential $1 trillion penalty in a landmark social media trial in California. The tech giant faces claims from 29 U.S. states that it deliberately designed Facebook and Instagram to encourage compulsive use among young users. Bloomberg tech reporter Alexandra Levine explains.
12: At question here is really the product design. So it's notifications that are pinging young people overnight in the middle of the night while they're supposed to be sleeping. It is the algorithm that keeps them, doing an infinite scroll. Yeah. It is all design decisions that really, not just in the state AG's case, but in all of the litigation that we've seen playing out this year, that has been the primary focus.
2: And Bloomberg tech reporter Alexandra Levine says Meta denies the state's allegations and accuses the attorneys general of seeking unreasonable design changes and an outlandish payout.
1: And Karen, China is pulling the plug on an older version of Microsoft Windows tailored for government agencies. It's part of the country's effort to cut dependence on foreign technology. China has been pushing homemade technologies in sectors handling sensitive data, including military and state-owned firms.
2: It is 5:32 on Wall Street. Let's bring in Michael Barr with more on what else is going on in New York and around the world. Michael, good morning.
5: Good morning, Karen. Luigi Mangione's murder trial in New York State Court was delayed while a judge weighs whether to dismiss the case. Mangione pleaded guilty to separate stalking charges in federal court, admitting he fatally shot United Health Group executive Brian Thompson. A judge set a hearing date for December 10th to consider Mangione's motion to dismiss the murder case on the grounds that he can't be prosecuted twice for the same acts. People in Indiana are returning to what's left of their homes after days of storms and flooding. It left at least seven people dead. Indianapolis residents were finally able to return to their flooded homes Monday, and what they saw was heartbreaking. This man spent the day emptying his waterlogged belongings from his trailer, realizing nothing that can be salvaged.
13: I was expecting some damage. I didn't expect to go as high as it did because, like, I have some TVs that are, good 3 feet above the ground, and they're probably ruined.
5: Power outages peaked at more than 300,000 homes and businesses. In Hawaii, the storm dumped more than 3 feet of rain in the mountains. Mudslides took down hillsides and trees and washed away roads. A 90-year-old woman was killed. The storm knocked out power to more than 250,000 homes and businesses, and authorities say it could be months before power is restored to the hardest-hit areas. Investigators in South Carolina are trying to find the cause of death of actress Hayden Panettiere. The 36-year-old star, best known for her roles in Remember the Titans, Heroes in Nashville, was found at an apartment building in cardiac arrest Sunday. An autopsy found no signs of trauma, and police say that there are no signs of foul play or suspicious circumstances, but an investigation into the cause and manner of death is still ongoing. The two-time Golden Globe nominee was candid with her fans about her addiction, but for those who knew her personally, the struggle was evident. Candace Faith Taylor was an extra on Nashville. She described her as a beautiful soul.
15: And she dealt with her struggles in public, and I believe she had a plan. And until the very end, she was working on those, as evidenced by the book she put out.
5: Penetier would have turned 37 on Friday. Two frightening landing gear incidents just hours apart at one of the country's busiest airports. The FAA says an American Airlines 737 arriving from New York blew two tires while landing at Chicago's O'Hare Airport. About 3 hours later, a United Airbus A320 arriving from Omaha also suffered tire damage upon landing at O'Hare. No injuries reported. Aviation expert John Nance says tire blowouts are more common than you might think.
16: Blown tires are not that unusual, especially when you consider how many flight operations there are, but it certainly is startling.
5: Global News, 24 hours a day and whenever you want it with Bloomberg News Now. I'm Michael Barr, and this is Bloomberg, Karen.
2: All right, Michael Barr, thank you. And futures, they are moving lower this morning. Six on Wall Street. Time now for the Bloomberg Sports Update, brought to you by Flushing Bank, a division of Ocean First Bank. And here's John Stash Hour. John, good morning.
17: Good morning, Karen. It's almost certainly going to be too little too late in terms of making any kind of a run for a playoff spot, but the Mets have won 10 of their last 13 at Citi Field. Two runs in the first inning. Great pitching from Nolan McLean and three relievers. And the Mets threw out three Padres runners at home over the first two innings. They beat San Diego 2-1. It was the Padres' first game since MLB approved the new owner, Jose Feliciano, price tag $3.9 billion. Red Sox beat Arizona 11-1. D-backs infielder Kettle Marte didn't show up for the game. He's been placed on the restricted list. And the Dodgers win in Colorado, four hits, two of them home runs for Shohei Ohtani. Cubs and White Sox both having strong seasons. And at Wrigley, the Cubs' Pete Crow Armstrong hit a leadoff home run and wasn't done there. Key Sports had the call. Yankees are in Baltimore tonight. Carlos Rodon returns from his elbow injury, but now Max Fried has re-injured his elbow and is back on the injured list. At Jets practice, running back Breece Hall strained his groin. Not believed to be serious, but Aaron Glenn was asked about injuries before the season even begins.
18: Like, injuries are part of this league. I mean, it's the biggest equalizer you're in this league. So I think as a coach, I mean, obviously you don't want to see any of your players go down. But you also have to continue to move forward. And that's why I operate in those situations.
17: Jets hope to have Hall for the season opener. The NBA has been investigating whether the LA Clippers circumvented the salary cap by paying star player Kawhi Leonard through a company. An ESPN report that the NBA has found no evidence. John Stashower, Bloomberg Sports. Karen, Nathan.
2: All right, John, thank you. Well, now we want to take a look at some of the most read stories on the Bloomberg Terminal, which you can find by going to READ Go. And Nathan, here's an interesting one. AI is starting to define bank internships as much as long hours. Yeah, it turns out banking interns typically spend the summer learning the ropes, but the industry's push to adopt artificial intelligence means some have even found themselves doing a bit of teaching of their own this year. A private banking intern at one lender in London saying they were given the task of improving their team's embracing of AI. Yeah. This is including building new agents to streamline to-dos and giving senior bankers demonstrations on how to use the technology and drop-in help sessions, a process that they compared to teaching parents how to use a phone.
1: Oh, really? Yeah.
2: But this role reversal is an extreme sign of how the entry-level banking experience is shifting as banks look to put Gen Z's digital proficiency to use. And Bloomberg News spoke to nearly a dozen summer analysts and interns about it, and this is where the story comes from.
1: Yeah, I mean, they've got to show they're immersed in it, at least at this point, right? Well, we've got some anecdotal evidence now of some of the risk premium that's managing to get placed on oil that gets out of the Persian Gulf. Earnings for a supertanker hauling crude on the Middle East to China route jumped to nearly $510,000 a day yesterday. That's according to data from Baltic Exchange, and it is the highest rate since late June. That's when Iran started going after ships moving through the Strait of Hormuz. Separately, one very large carrier, the Mongolia Prosperity, is set to move crude from an unnamed Gulf port to East Asia for $31 million for the entire voyage. Gulf exporters are looking for more ships to haul their crude to Asia, and you can read that story at READ Go.
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2: And I'm Karen Moscow, and futures are lower as long-dated bond yields push further into multi-decade highs, and oil prices extend their climb, draining the appetite for risky assets. And we check the markets all day long here on Bloomberg. S&P futures, they're down about 0.6%, down 43 points. Dow futures are now little changed, and NASDAQ futures down 1.25% or 375 points. The DAX in Germany is down 0.5%. 10-year Treasury down 1/32nd, yield 4.72%. The yield on the 2 years at 4.18%. The 30-year yield 5.31%. NYMEX crude oil up 0.7%, up 58 cents at $85.08 a barrel. Brent at $91.07. COMEX gold down 0.6%, down $28.50 at $4,445 an ounce. The Bloomberg dollar spot index, little change. The euro, 1.1575 against the dollar. British pound, 1.3529. The yen at 159.63. And bitcoins down 0.4%. It's at $64,100. Today we are watching for earnings from Home Depot, as well as reports on housing starts and building permits, industrial production, and pending home sales. And that is a Bloomberg Business Flash. Now here's Michael Barr with more on what's going on around the world. Michael.
5: Thank you very much, Karen. President Donald Trump said he is not interested in extending the expired agreement with Iran. Tensions have flared anew in the Strait of Hormuz, with a vessel being struck by an unknown projectile. The Supreme Court rejected President Trump's request to reconsider its earlier decision not to hear his challenge to E. Jean Carroll's $5 million civil verdict, leaving the judgment final. President Trump had argued that the trial judge improperly allowed jurors to hear testimony from two women who had separately accused him of sexual misconduct. Jeannie Buss is challenging the sale of her family stake in the Los Angeles Lakers to Joshua Kushner and Bob Iger. According to her attorney, a court order requires the family to maintain enough ownership for Jeannie Buss to stay in control of the team. The sale of the Buss family stake would be expected to force Jeannie Buss out as team governor, since the league requires owners to have at least 15% of a franchise holdings. In baseball, the Mets and Red Sox won. The Orioles lost. Global news 24 hours a day and whenever you want it with Bloomberg News Now. I'm Michael Barr, and this is Bloomberg, Nathan.
1: All right, Michael, thank you. It is coming up on 5:43 on Wall Street, and this is Bloomberg Daybreak. I'm Nathan Hager alongside Karen Moscow, bringing in Rayanne Mitrione to talk more about this market, the partner at Callan Family Office, back with us on a Tuesday morning. Great to speak with you, Rayanne, on a morning where, as we've been talking about, the market seems to have its attention now on the sell-off in global bonds, something we've been, I think, talking about since the Fed's last meeting last month. But with the kind of pullback we're seeing this morning, could long-dated high bond yields be a long-term concern for stock investors? Good morning.
19: Good morning, Nathan. Rising yields are certainly a concern, and we're seeing the markets react over the last couple of days as it's digesting what that means for valuations. And we're seeing, you know, tech pulling back this morning as well, with the future growth being discounted at those higher yields. But there's a lot that's contributing to that. I mean, we have the rising oil prices with concerns of the ceasefire expiring. That's leading to more inflation concerns and Fed uncertainty. We have the AI-related borrowing, the U.S. deficit. So there's a lot that's contributing to that. And if we see it continue, I do think it could be a headwind for the markets. But I also think this could be more of a temporary push-up that we could see ease back down.
1: Okay. Why do you think it's getting the market's attention now when we've had 30-year yields around 5.25%? For a couple of weeks now, I think.
19: I think really right now, I mean, we had some positive news last week with some of the inflation data we saw, with CPI coming in as expected, PPI lighter than expected, and the year over year showing improvement from June. So we had some more optimism around inflation reports and the possibility that maybe we would, the Fed would stay on hold. So we would see rates maybe staying lower. And now that we're seeing maybe some escalation back in the Middle East, and what that could, with oil prices moving higher, the impact that that could have on inflation and really potentially reversing and having the Fed move rates up, I think, is leading to a lot of those concerns over the last couple days.
1: So what are the scenarios that you're thinking about when it comes to whether this could be a shorter term or a longer term concern?
19: I mean, I think a lot of it could be driven by the Middle East. I mean, we obviously some of these contributing factors are going to be there for the longer term. And we've seen a lot of growth and we've seen earnings reports being very strong. So there are still a lot of reasons why the economy can continue to be strong and companies as well. Of course, higher rates are a bit of a headwind, but I think some of it can be absorbed. Especially with the growth we're seeing. And as we're seeing earnings continue to accelerate, I think all of that is going to help to basically be a little bit of a buffer here. But if rates continue to push up, I do think that that could become more of a concern.
1: Speaking of earnings, I mean, it has been a pretty remarkable earnings season as we've gotten close to the end of it here with so many companies reporting double digit forecasts for their earnings outlooks. Can that kind of earnings growth continue?
19: We've certainly seen incredible growth, and it's just quarter after quarter again this quarter with earnings growth expected to come in around 50%, more than double the expectation we had coming into earnings season. And even if you back out some of those positive surprises with Alphabet and Amazon, it's still around 32%. And the estimates going forward for the rest of this year and into 2027 have been continuing to push up. At some point, I think we'll start seeing them increase, the expectations increasing at more of a decelerating rate. And the market might start to get a little bit concerned about that. But right now, especially around the AI investment that's being made and some of the benefits we're seeing there, and we really haven't even started to see the productivity improvements in a lot of the sectors and industries from actually adopting AI into their business models. So right now, a lot of what we are seeing is in technology, but we are seeing earnings growth broadening out across the board, and that's a positive development.
1: And it's going to be interesting to see what we hear from some of the big names in retail as they start reporting this week as well. Thank you so much for this, Rayanne. Again, really great having you on with us this morning. That's Rayanne Mitrione. She's a partner at Callan Family Office, Karen.
2: Nathan, it's time now for the Bloomberg ETF report, and traders yanked record cash out of the largest U.S.-listed exchange-traded fund tracking Brazilian stocks as concerns over the upcoming presidential election and the fiscal outlook sparked a broad sell-off across local assets. The $8 billion iShares MSCI Brazil ETF recorded over $593 million in withdrawals last week alone. That was the largest weekly outflow since the fund's inception in 2000. The fund is down more than 7% so far this month, on track to record its worst monthly loss since May. This is assets across the developing world rallied last week as a shift in the U.S. interest rate outlook added to bullish sentiment around artificial intelligence, pushing equities to cap the best week in nearly 2 months and sending a gauge of currencies on the longest streak of gains since 2024. As a result, inflows to U.S.-listed emerging market ETFs that invest across developing nations, as well as those that target specific countries, totaled almost $1.3 billion in the week that ended August 14th. So far this year, inflows have totaled almost $55 billion. Taiwan had the biggest inflow of almost $678 million, led by Franklin Templeton's Franklin FTSE Taiwan. That is a Bloomberg ETF report. Nathan.
1: Karen, thanks. Repeating some of our top stories this morning. President Trump says he will not try to extend the stalled truce with Iran now that it's officially expired. The president insists the U.S. has total control of the Strait of Hormuz through its naval blockade. Iran and Oman continue to negotiate their management of the strait.
2: President Trump is citing India's voter ID requirements and limits on mail-in ballots and calling on Congress to pass the SAVE Act. The Justice Department says it'll send 1,000 monitors to watch this year's midterm elections.
1: And sources tell Bloomberg Anthropic is on track to generate more than $65 billion in annualized revenue, more than seven times the pace from the end of last year, ahead of the AI startup's widely anticipated IPO later this fall.
2: And we'll have more on those stories coming up on Bloomberg Daybreak on a day when futures are falling. This is Bloomberg.
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2: This is the Bloomberg Business of Entertainment Report. Remember this one? Rockford Files is coming back, and so is the 90s classic Clueless. Those are just two of the new projects that were greenlit for California tax credits. The California Film Commission granted credits to a total of 9 television projects this month under the expanded Film and Television Tax Credit Program. They're expected to generate an estimated $608 million in direct production spending in California, supporting 3,000 cast and crew jobs. $16.3 million in tax credits was allocated to CBS Studios for a television version of the 1995 classic Clueless. The new series, airing on Paramount Plus, will again star Alicia Silverstone.
22: Oh, as if!
2: Universal Television was granted $21 million in credits for the Rockford Files remake for NBC.
1: Oh, you got me, Karen.
2: I'm glad. It was a successful day. Well, you know who's going to be playing the lead role in the Rockford Files? The James Garner role is going to be the guy from Buffy the Vampire Slayer, David Boreanaz.
1: Oh, wow. Okay.
2: Yeah, so it could be interesting.
1: Yeah, because who doesn't love a reboot, right?
2: I do. Hey, when's the Facts of Life coming back? No.
1: Wow, would that be something? Oh, and now we'll have not just the Rockford Files theme song, but they take together.
2: There you go.
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2: And I'm Karen Moscow. Futures are lower this morning as long-dated bond yields push further into multi-decade highs. S&P futures down 0.6% on 42 points. Dow futures, little change. NASDAQ futures down 1.3% or 388 points. The DAX in Germany is down 0.33%. 10-year Treasury yield 4.72%. Yield on the two-year 4.18%. And NYMEX crude oil, $85.03 a barrel. That is a Bloomberg Business Flash. Now here's Michael Barr with more on what's going on around the world. Michael.
5: Karen, the 60-day deadline for an agreement to end the Iran war and resolve the dispute over its nuclear program expired. President Donald Trump said he is not interested in extending the expiring agreement with Iran. Chinese leader Xi Jinping will reportedly forego a stop in New York to address the UN General Assembly during a trip to the U.S. next month to meet President Trump. According to Politico, Xi will meet Trump on September 24th during his three-day visit to the U.S. Voters in Florida, Alaska, and Wyoming head to the polls today for primaries. In Florida, voters would choose nominees to replace Governor Ron DeSantis and to complete the remainder of Secretary of State Marco Rubio's Senate term. In baseball, the Mets and Red Sox won. The Orioles lost. Global news 24 hours a day and whenever you want it with Bloomberg News Now. I'm Michael Barr, and this is Bloomberg, Nathan.
1: Thank you, Michael. It's 5:54 on Wall Street. Time for our daily Bloomberg Law Brief, exploring legal issues in the news. Today, looking at the rare special grand jury that D.C. U.S. Attorney Jeanine Pirro has convened, according to The Washington Post. Special grand juries are used to conduct long-term investigations, for example, into organized crime or complex cases, and they can issue reports even if they decide not to indict anyone. The move has raised some eyebrows in light of some of the high-profile failures out of Jeanine Pirro's office. For more, Bloomberg's June Gross Grasso speaks to Barbara McQuaid, a professor at the University of Michigan Law School and the former U.S. attorney for the Eastern District of Michigan.
0: Jeanine Pirro's office hasn't come close to delivering on what the president wants. She came close to being fired for dropping the charges against the Olympian for allegedly vandalizing the reflecting pool. But also you mentioned the case with the six lawmakers and Jerome Powell. Could it be that she's just reinvestigating those cases?
4: It's quite possible. You know, we really don't know what this is. By their nature, grand juries are secret, and for good reason. The idea is you don't want to compromise an investigation by announcing to the world that you're investigating. It could cause people to destroy documents or tamper with witnesses or flee or otherwise compromise an investigation. So, and even harm the reputation of the person under investigation if it should turn out that no charges are ever filed. So we may not know, but oftentimes hints spill out because witnesses and their lawyers start talking to the press. They want to be able to sort of tell their side of the story in the court of public opinion. So we don't know. It is possible that they're reviewing some of these prior cases. Could be something completely different. The timing of it, though, also concerns people because it comes right after Todd Blanche is confirmed and right after Jeanine Pirro falls into disfavor for dismissing the case against David Hearn in the reflecting pool case. So I think, you know, some see it as an effort to, you know, make good and please the president. But of course, we really don't know exactly what's going on there.
0: Another concern some people have is because the special grand jury can issue a report at the end of the investigation, even if the prosecutors don't bring charges against anyone in particular. So you could have a report out there.
4: Yes. And I think that is concerning as well. You know, if you're acting in good faith, most often grand juries do not issue a report, but they could. They could issue something similar to what Robert Mueller did at the conclusion of his investigation to discuss what they found, even if it doesn't result in charges. So one could imagine, this would be, in my opinion, an abuse of the process, but one could imagine an effort to bring some witnesses to testify based on some conspiracy theory. The grand jury ultimately declines to issue any charges, but a report gets issued that does dirty up somebody politically. So that would be another concern about an abuse here. There's this longstanding presumption of regularity when it comes to the Justice Department that we assume good faith. We assume they are using their tools appropriately. But of course, many judges have found just the opposite in this administration. So I think that's why people are concerned.
0: And prosecutors only have to show that there's a preponderance of evidence of wrongdoing. So it's a really low standard to bring out one of these grand jury reports.
4: Of course, a preponderance of the evidence is much less than the standard that prosecutors would use to bring an indictment, even though the grand jury may bring an indictment based only on probable cause, which is a level actually below preponderance of the evidence. Preponderance of the evidence is kind of 51%. Probable cause just means reasonable grounds to believe that a crime has been committed by this person. And so it's a lowish standard. Remember Ed Martin? He was somebody who was at one time the interim U.S. attorney in the District of Columbia. He then got appointed to be the head of the Weaponization Task Force and the head of the Office of the Pardon Attorney. He said something really interesting when he first took on those roles, which was, we're going to name and shame people, even if we don't have the evidence to convict them, because that's what the public cares about. And so the idea that you would just use it for the purpose of naming and shaming seems like a violation of DOJ's policy guidelines. So I worry a little bit about that aspect of this ability to issue a report.
1: That's Barbara McQuaid, a professor at the University of Michigan Law School, speaking with Bloomberg's June Grasso. 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Futures lower, led by NASDAQ futures down 1.2%. Up next, the latest on Iran as President Trump says no to extending the truce. Plus, the Trump administration's plans to monitor the midterms. It's coming up in our 6 a.m. news. 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
2: From the Bloomberg Interactive Brokers Studios, this is Bloomberg Daybreak for Tuesday, August 18th. Coming up today,
1: President Trump takes a harder line on Iran as the interim peace deal officially expires.
2: Voters head to the polls for primaries in Florida, Wyoming, and Alaska.
1: The bond sell-off around the world pushes yields to multi-decade highs.
2: And a landmark trial against Meta Platforms begins today in California.
5: Luigi Mangione's murder trial in New York State Court has been delayed, plus the cleanup from deadly storms in Hawaii and Indiana. I'm Mike LaVar. More ahead.
17: I'm John Stashower in sports. Another injury for the Yankees as they played tonight in Baltimore. Another win for the suddenly red-hot Mets.
6: That's all straight ahead on Bloomberg Daybreak on Bloomberg 1130 New York, Bloomberg 99.1 Washington, D.C., Bloomberg 92.9 Boston, Sirius XM 121, and around the world on BloombergRadio.com, the Bloomberg Terminal, and the Bloomberg Business App.
1: Good morning, I'm Nathan Hager.
2: And I'm Karen Moscow. And U.S. stock index futures, they're mostly lower this morning. S&P futures down 0.5%, down 39 points. Dow futures are little changed. NASDAQ futures down 1.25%, or 370 points. 10-year Treasury down 1/32nd, yield 4.72%. The yield on the 2-year, 4.18%. And NYMEX crude oil is up 0.5% at $84.02 a barrel. Brent at $90.86. Nathan.
1: Karen, President Trump's taking a harder line on Iran with the 60-day memorandum of understanding between the two.

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1: Way. That is when it comes to that agreement that is happening between Oman and Iran.
2: And Bloomberg's Abir Abu Omar reports the U.S. isn't part of those negotiations, but President Trump insists the U.S. has total control of the strait, and he says he likes the idea of declaring it a U.S. territory.
3: Well, Nathan, a marathon meeting between U.S. negotiator Jared Kushner and Israeli Prime Minister Benjamin Netanyahu left the fate of the Gaza ceasefire unclear. Officials signaled moderate optimism after yesterday's talks, but offered no concrete commitment by Israel to the latest U.S. proposed plan. American negotiators appear to acquiesce to Israeli demands that Hamas disarmament must come before any reconstruction of the devastated Palestinian enclave.
2: And Karen, Chinese leader Xi Jinping is going to forego a stop in New York to address the UN General Assembly when he visits the U.S. next month. Politico is reporting Xi will visit for 3 days, and the highlight will be a meeting with President Trump September 24th. That's after the two leaders met in Asia during the spring.
3: Now let's get to the latest, Nathan, on trade negotiations between the U.S. and Canada. President Trump and Canada's Prime Minister Mark Carney spoke by phone yesterday about 24 hours before the U.S. is due to implement punishing new tariffs on Canadian products. Negotiators have been working for days to try to craft an agreement that would avert 50% duties on a range of U.S. imports from Canada, including milk, beer, plywood, and hockey equipment. Sources say automotive sector rules are proving to be a major obstacle toward an agreement.
2: And Karen, President Trump's keeping up his push to overhaul the nation's voting laws. In a social media post, the president urged Congress to pass the Save America Act, and he held up India's voting system as an example to follow. He says India's chief election commissioner recently asked him how the U.S. could hold elections without requiring voter ID. And the Justice Department says it'll send 1,000 monitors to watch voting during this year's midterms in November. We discussed that with the head of DOJ's Civil Rights Division, Harmeet Dhillon.
4: We are still formulating our final list, but, you know, the places where there may be language issues, the places where there may have been access of disability rights issues, places where there may be voter fraud issues that we've seen. We've had some prosecutions. I think you've seen some of those. There'll be some prosecutions in the pipeline of people who voted illegally who should not have.
2: And Assistant Attorney General Harmeet Dhillon tells Bloomberg's Balance of Power the plans are consistent with DOJ policy, but she says the number of election monitors will probably be historic for a Republican administration.
3: And speaking of elections, Nathan, it is primary day in Florida, Wyoming, and Alaska. Bloomberg's Amy Morris reports.
5: We begin in Florida, where voters will choose nominees to replace Governor Ron DeSantis and to complete the remainder of Secretary of State Marco Rubio's Senate term. The state will also hold its first congressional primaries since adopting a redrawn district map designed to boost Republican candidates in November. Voters in Wyoming and Alaska will choose nominees for governor, Senate, and the House. And Alaska voters will also decide on a statewide ballot measure to impose contribution limits on state and local political campaigns. Amy Morris, Bloomberg Radio.
2: All right, Amy, thanks. Turning to markets now. Futures are mostly lower after yesterday's declines on Wall Street. 30-year government bonds continue to drop across the world. That's pushing their yields to multi-decade highs. We get more on the big moves from Bloomberg executive editor Mark Cudmore.
6: Look, we've got fiscal incontinence in most countries in the world, but particularly, or most relevantly, I should say, out of the US. And we've also got an inflation problem with high energy prices, and not just high kind of crude prices, but high-end oil product prices, whether gasoline or diesel, etc., which affects the consumer. And again, particularly relevant for the US, and the US is the world's most important market, kind of drives the rest of the world in this. They've had inflation above target for 5 years now. So, you know, you've got fiscal incontinence at a time when they can't control inflation. And up until very recently, the economy looks very hot as well.
2: That's Bloomberg's Mark Cudmore. And in a note this morning, market strategist Ed Yardeni says there's no reason to panic on the U.S. bond just yet.
7: This is breaking news from Bloomberg.
3: We have some earnings crossing the Bloomberg from Home Depot. The results beat analyst estimates.

0: To the latest quarter, it's a sign that spending on home improvement projects is holding up despite high borrowing and housing costs. And Home Depot shares, they're up 0.7% in early trading.
1: And Karen, Anthropic is on track to generate annualized revenue of more than $65 billion based on its current performance. That's more than a sevenfold increase from the pace at the end of last year. Mandeep Singh covers the company for Bloomberg Intelligence.
2: Now we are talking, you know, 10 billion plus in a quarter. And they seem to be quite optimistic about sustaining this kind of, you know, 5 to 10 times growth. So that will easily take them to 100 billion plus by the end of the year.
1: Analyst Mandeep Singh of Bloomberg Intelligence notes Anthropic, the developer of Claude and Fable, was valued at $965 billion after its latest funding round. That makes it one of the world's largest private companies, eclipsing rival OpenAI's valuation for the first time.
0: Well, Nathan, Meta Platforms will be in federal court in Oakland, California today as a high-stakes jury trial against the company gets underway. Begin more with Bloomberg's Doug Krisner.
3: Four states, California, Colorado, Kentucky, and New Jersey, are alleging Meta broke consumer protection laws in deliberately designing Facebook and Instagram to encourage compulsive use among young users. Now, this case carries enormous risk with potential penalties of as much as $1.4 trillion. The state AGs are also seeking to force Meta to change how it operates its platforms. Now, the company denied the allegations and accused the AGs of seeking unreasonable design changes and an outlandish payout. A growing body of research shows heavy use of algorithm-driven platforms can be dangerously unhealthy. Doug Krisner, Bloomberg Radio.
0: Time now for a look at some of the other stories making news in New York and around the world. And for that, we're joined by Bloomberg's Michael Barr. Michael, good morning.
4: Good morning, Karen. Luigi Mangione's murder trial in New York State Court has been delayed by at least 3 months while a judge weighs whether to dismiss the case. Mangione pleaded guilty Friday to separate stalking charges in federal court, where he admitted he fatally shot United Health Group executive Brian Thompson. His lawyers then asked a New York judge to dismiss the murder case on the grounds that Mangione, who is 28, can't be prosecuted twice for the same acts, even if the charges are different. Hurricane Lala and its remnants left a trail of destruction across Hawaii. Officials say a 90-year-old woman who was missing was found dead. Crews now working to clear roads and restore power to tens of thousands after the storm dumped more than 3 feet of rain in some areas. Mudslides taking down hillsides. Those affected are grappling with the loss.
5: Everything's just ruined. It's gone in seconds. Gone.
4: Tree branches even littered the inside of Kona International Airport. Storm-soaked Indiana, now in cleanup mode after days of storms and flooding. The weather event left at least 7 people dead, including a 4-year-old boy. Indianapolis residents were finally able to return to their flooded homes Monday, and what they saw was heartbreaking. This man spent the day emptying his waterlogged belongings from his trailer.
6: I've been trying to keep a positive mindset. I've been trying to just not think about it too much because I know as much as I want things to be all right, it's obviously not.
4: Power outages peaked at more than 300,000 homes and businesses. 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I'm Michael Barr and this is Bloomberg, Karen.
0: All right, Michael Barr, thank you. Now for the Bloomberg Sports Update. It's brought to you by Flushing Bank, a division of Ocean First Bank. And here's John Stashower. John, good morning.
7: Good morning, Karen. The Yankees have had their share of injuries. They're without their projected heart of the batting order, and the rotation has never been fully intact. Even when Gerrit Cole and Max Fried were for the first time both healthy, Carlos Rodon was not. Now, Rodon is coming back from his elbow injury. He's going to start tonight in Baltimore, but as he comes off the injured list, Fried goes back on with the same elbow injury that caused him to earlier miss 2 months. The teams ahead of both won. Tampa Bay have come from behind 7-6 win over the Orioles and the Red Sox with 16 hits and 11-1 rout of Arizona. At Citi Field, the Padres, twice in the first inning, tried to score a run on a base hit to Mets right fielder Carson Benj, and neither time did it work out.
8: Lined into right field. That's a base hit from Merrill. Now they're going to challenge him this time. Here comes the throw by Benj. Machado is going to be out at the plate. 2-1 inning for Carson Benj. Are you kidding me? Stop running on him.
7: On SNY, another Mets rookie outfielder, A.J. Ewing, threw out a runner at home in the second inning. Mets beat San Diego 2-1, and since August 3rd, date of the trade deadline, when the Mets shipped a bunch of players out, They got the best record in baseball, 10-3. College football begins soon. Last three national champions all came from the Big Ten, and for the first time since 1961, top two teams in the preseason AP poll, both from the Big Ten, and not Indiana, last year's champs. It's Ohio State first, Oregon second. Then comes Georgia, Notre Dame, and Texas. The Hoosiers are sixth. John Stashower, Bloomberg Sports. Karen, Nathan?
1: All right, John, thanks. 6:12 on Wall Street with a stalled 60-day memorandum of understanding between the U.S. and Iran officially over now. President Trump says he's not interested in extending it as he insists the U.S. has total control over the Strait of Hormuz.
9: The Strait is open, and the oil prices are coming down, and they will continue to come down unless we decide to do something far more drastic than we're doing.
1: Well, that was President Trump speaking in the Oval Office. And joining us from Dubai this morning is Bloomberg News Middle East correspondent Abir Abu Omar. Abir, good morning. Now that the truce is officially over, what comes next? Good morning.
10: Good morning, Nathan. Well, technically, that truce was had expired yesterday, but according to Iran, it was rendered meaningless, really, since over the past 60 days, there were a lot of U.S. violations. Again, this is according to Iranian claims. President Trump, as you have just heard, and in other news, also said that he has no interest in extending that truce further. Meanwhile, of course, those are geopolitical headlines, and those are remarks that have been back and forth over the past 6 months or so, really. But what we keep an eye on is what is actually happening on the ground. And even that is not a really positive picture, because in the early hours of our morning here in Dubai, there were news about a vessel in the Strait of Hormuz being attacked, one casualty there. And then our energy teams have also reported a vessel in the Strait of Hormuz that was making some erratic turns before halting its movement near the Kishm Island in Iran. So what is really dangerous here, Nathan, is that you're seeing real escalations on the ground, and not just the wider fight between Iran and the United States. You're also seeing a lot of parallel fighting between the Yemen-based Houthis in the Red Sea. Another choke point that is incredibly important for energy flows across the world is under attack, essentially, and under the threat of Houthis attacking it. You're also seeing attacks on Saudi infrastructure, energy infrastructure, some Iraq-based militia attacking as well. And so that is the dangerous part here. And of course, we reported yesterday those Lebanon strikes that were the deadliest since that June MOU that was, again, according to both parties, rendered ineffective over the past couple of days, essentially. So we're keeping an eye on the real developments on the ground. Doesn't paint a very positive picture. And then, of course, you have the promise by Scott Bessent about that economic isolation plan. More sanctions, will that be effective? That's yet another question that we're looking out for.
1: Okay, so we still have the simmer around the Persian Gulf and the Red Sea. We're waiting for those economic sanctions that the Treasury Secretary talked about. As we heard from the president, he's alluding to the idea of doing something different from what they're doing. We think about that threat to bomb Oman that we heard reported just yesterday. What's the level of concern in the region about whether this could turn even hotter from here?
10: Yeah, that's a really good question. And really, the answer is no one really knows. Now, it's important to note that President Trump has made similar remarks about Oman specifically, actually, in May, because Oman obviously has been involved in those mediations between Iran and the United States from the get-go. And then, of course, other mediators got in line. Those include Qatar and Pakistan. But Oman has been working with Iran on establishing this mechanism to restart shipping through the Strait of Hormuz. President Trump, according to him, he considers those negotiations that Iran has maintained, Washington has no place in. He probably considers Oman a rogue player. Now, it's important to also note that Oman, while not a military ally of the United States, is still close when it comes to security measures as an important ally in the Arabian Peninsula to the United States. And so it's just important at this juncture to be able to distinguish between those remarks that we've been hearing again for the good part of the past 6 months and then what is actually happening on the ground. And again, I just have to note how important it is that President Trump has made those remarks and some other inflammatory remarks, of course, over the period or the course of this war.
1: Just 30 seconds left. So are you looking then for more economic pressure or more military pressure to come from the U.S. from here?
10: The consensus right now is for more economic pressure. Again, according to President Trump and Scott Bessent, that might include more sanctions. But then what to keep an eye on, the thing to keep an eye on here is that China buys 90% of Iranian oil. And so perhaps more sanctions on Iran could lead to bigger tariffs, could lead to retaliation from China. And so we just don't know what the real plan is, according to the United States.
1: Appreciate this. As always, Abir, thanks so much for coming on with us. That's Abir Abu Almar. She is Middle East correspondent for Bloomberg Radio and Television with us this morning from Dubai. Karen.
0: Nathan, let's repeat some of our top stories this morning. The Justice Department plans to send 1,000 monitors to watch the November midterms. The agency says it's probably a historic number for a Republican administration. Primary elections are being held today in Florida, Wyoming, and Alaska. Meta Platforms is headed to court today for a high-stakes showdown with states who say the company deliberately designed Facebook and Instagram to hook young people. The social media giant could face up to $1.4 trillion in penalties if it loses. And Home Depot reported a 1.7% increase in comp sales in the latest quarter. That beat the average analyst estimate and was the highest since late 2022. We have more on those stories coming up on Bloomberg Daybreak on a day when S&P futures are down 0.5%. This is Bloomberg.
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25: Come move here to be with us.
26: Thanks. 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
25: go to RidgeRunnerUSA.com.
26: Yeah.
27: I got a question. Why are you in Jackson County?
28: The winter of 2025 was an anxious one in Gainesboro. It had been several months since news broke about the plan to build a, quote, aligned community near town. Ridge Runner, the real estate developer behind the project, was buying up so much land that it now controlled more acreage than Gainesboro itself. Locals were uneasy, bracing for what might come next. Then, on March 31st, 2025, Tucker Carlson, the influential host, invited someone associated with Ridge Runner onto his show.
29: You can have the American small town experience once again.
28: It was Andrew Isker, the Christian nationalist podcaster who'd moved to Gainesboro the year before.
30: I want to get back to the Ridge Runner and the town that's being built, which I assume is a fascist Christian theocracy.
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16: And I'm Karen Moscow, and we continue to watch shares of Home Depot this morning up 1.6% in early trading. This is after earnings beat analyst estimates in the latest quarter, a sign that spending on improvement projects is holding up despite high borrowing and housing costs. Technology stocks, meanwhile, are driving declines in global equities as long-dated bond yields pushed further into multi-decade highs and oil prices extend their climb, draining the appetite for risky assets. We check the markets all day long here on Bloomberg. S&P futures down 0.5%, down about 40 points. Dow futures are little changed. NASDAQ futures down 1.25%, or 380 points. 10-year Treasury down 3/32, yield 4.73%. Yield on the 2-year, 4.18%, and the 30-year yield, 5.32%. NYMEX crude oil is up 0.9%, up 77 cents at $85.27 a barrel. And Brent is at $91.11. COMEX gold is down 0.6% at $4,449 an ounce. Bloomberg dollar spot index, little change. Euro 1.1575 against the dollar. British pound 1.3526. The yen 159.68. And Bitcoin, it's down 0.4% at $64,100. That is a Bloomberg Business Flash. Now here's Michael Barr with more on what's going on around the world. Michael.
0: Thank you very much, Karen. President Donald Trump said he won't try to revive a stalled truce with Iran. President Trump is demanding that free passage through the Strait of Hormuz be restored, while Iran said it will govern traffic in conjunction with Oman. The pivotal trial for Meta Platforms is set to kick off today in a California federal court. Attorneys general from California, Colorado, Kentucky, and New Jersey are seeking extensive financial damages, plus changes to how the company operates Facebook and Instagram. Florida voters cast ballots today for Republican and Democratic nominees for governor, U.S. Senate, and several congressional races. Meanwhile, voters in Wyoming and Alaska will choose nominees for governor, Senate, and the House. In baseball, the Mets and Red Sox won, the Orioles lost. Global news 24 hours a day and whenever you want it with Bloomberg News Now. I'm Michael Barr, and this is Bloomberg.
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3: 6:24 on Wall Street. Bloomberg's Alexis Christophorus is back with us with the front pages, including this New York Times report on the rapper formerly known as Kanye West back out on tour. But it's the where that's really interesting in this report, Alexis. Good morning.
4: That's right. Good morning. So the rapper is going to perform two high-profile stadium shows this fall in St. Petersburg, Russia. It's the first by a major Western performer in the country since its invasion of Ukraine more than 4 years ago. So these shows are set for October 10th and 11th. They're going to take place amid ongoing controversy surrounding the artist, who in recent years has become better known for his anti-Semitic and pro-Nazi statements and for his music. But despite that controversy, almost all of the most expensive tickets have sold out. They sold out within hours of the announcement, going for about $18.50 a pop. And the cheapest tickets, priced at about $100, were all gone by evening in Russia.
16: It turns out there's bidding wars over these abandoned homes in Baltimore, according to the Wall Street Journal. What's going on here?
4: Yeah, so high housing costs everywhere else is driving demand for Baltimore's vacant, sometimes dilapidated homes. And yeah, that has helped the city cut its vacancy rate by nearly a third over the last decade. Baltimore's median home price is around $235,000 compared to about $381,000 nationally. So officials in Maryland and Baltimore, they've launched a $3 billion plan to eliminate vacant homes entirely by the year 2038. And they say there are lots of reasons why there is success. The city's committed a lot of funding. Nonprofit developers have adopted a strategy of rehabilitating entire blocks all at once. And also violent crime has plummeted in Baltimore. But they say the number one driving force behind this turnaround is the housing affordability crisis everywhere else.
3: Well, they used to call living with someone you're not married to living in sin. But the Washington Post is reporting that, according to one study, maybe not so much for many Americans these days.
4: Yeah. So living together before marriage or instead of it entirely sort of has gone from a cultural taboo to the dominant way Americans form partnerships. It is called cohabitating, guys. And it is, according to the Pew Research Center, 77% of adults have lived with two or more partners they're not married to by their early 40s. And about about two-thirds of those couples who live together do eventually get married. And then that figure jumps to 77% for those with at least a bachelor's degree. The typical cohabitating relationship lasts about 18 months before ending in marriage or a breakup. And get this, one of the fastest growing demographics for cohabitation is older adults, where the cohabitation rate among men and women age 65 and older has doubled over the past 15 years. Researchers attribute that to people living together after being divorced from a longtime spouse.
5: Yeah, makes sense. And cohabitation, much less judgmental as a way to call it, as a term. All right. Alexis Christophorus, thanks so much for checking the front pages for us this morning. Next, we have the latest on the standoff between the U.S. and Iran, plus the Justice Department's plans to monitor the November election, midterms, I should say. That is coming up in our 6:30 news. This is on a day when futures are lower. S&P futures are down 0.5% this morning. Now we have a look at today's Bloomberg weather forecast.
6: Not a bad start to the travel day, but later this afternoon, we'll start to see some problems. Chicago could see some showers and thunderstorms by late in the day, highs near 80. Minneapolis, some showers and thunderstorms are possible as the day goes on. Watch for delays, 82. May see some delays by late this afternoon to and from Denver due to thunderstorms, highs near 90. And late day thunderstorms are also in the forecast for Atlanta. I'm Rob Carolyn, Bloomberg Radio.
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5: We are coming up to 6:30 on Wall Street. Good morning. I'm Karen Moscow.
3: I'm Nathan Hager. We're nearly 3 hours away from the open of U.S. trading. 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
5: Well, President Trump says he's not interested in extending a stalled truce with Iran as the tussle over the Strait of Hormuz continues. The 60-day memorandum of understanding between the two countries expired yesterday. The president insists the U.S. has total control of the strait, and he's doubling down on the idea of declaring it an American territory.
7: I just think it's a great idea. Yeah, I mean, we control it. We control it with the blockade. We have a blockade. We control it with the blockade. And I like the idea of declaring it a territory.
5: President Trump spoke to reporters from the Oval Office. We get more from Bloomberg Middle East correspondent Abir Abu Omar in Dubai.
8: Now, the wider negotiations, of course, you mentioned that MOU and that expiry date that was rendered meaningless by Iran yesterday, saying that because of the multiple violations that have been created by the United States throughout the past 60 days, that MOU expiry date pretty much means nothing.
5: And Bloomberg's Abir Abu Omar reports Iran is still negotiating with Oman about how to manage Hormuz. President Trump told Fox News he'd bomb Oman if it gets in his way without giving further details.
3: And Karen, the president's keeping up his push to overhaul the nation's voting laws. In a social media post, he once again called on Congress to pass the Save America Act, citing India's system of voter ID and limited mail-in balloting as a model. The Justice Department says it will send out more than 1,000 monitors to watch this year's midterm election. Assistant Attorney General Harmeet Dhillon says their job will be to ensure the vote is done fairly.
9: We see a problem, frankly, with some election officials refusing to clean up their voter rolls and knowingly allowing non-citizens, for example, to stay on the voter rolls. This is a federal crime.
3: Assistant AG Harmeet Dhillon tells Bloomberg's Balance of Power the number of election monitors this year is likely to be historic for a Republican administration.
5: Well, Nathan, Florida voters cast ballots today for Republican and Democratic nominees for governor, Senate, and several congressional races. The primaries will define a midterm ballot set to test President Trump's grip on his adopted state. Wyoming and Alaska are also holding primaries, while California is holding a special election for former Democratic Congressman Eric Swalwell's open house seat.
3: Turning to markets now, Karen, sovereign borrowing rates are surging around the world, with yields on 30-year treasuries rising to their highest since 2007. Ruth Carson is Bloomberg Chief FX and Rates Correspondent.
10: bon vigilantes are definitely out and demanding to be paid for taking on U.S. government bond risk. And in fact, global risk as a whole when it comes to rates. And it points to a number of things. An ongoing Iran war, inflation angst, got government spending, fiscal worries. You know, the pot isn't looking that good at all for bond investors looking for duration. So what do you do in this environment? You sell. And we all know that when it comes to risky government debt, the longer the duration, the riskier it is.
3: That's Bloomberg's Ruth Carson. And in a newly published note, strategist Ed Yardeni, who coined the phrase bond vigilante, said, quote, "We aren't pushing the panic button. However, we are closely monitoring whether the bond vigilantes might do so."
5: Well, Nathan, shares of Home Depot, they're up 1.7% this morning. The company beating analyst estimates. It's a sign that spending on improvement projects is holding up despite high borrowing and housing costs.
3: And Karen, Meta Platforms is facing a potential $1 trillion+ penalty in a landmark social media trial in California. The tech giant faces claims from 29 states that it deliberately designed Facebook and Instagram to encourage compulsive use among young users. Bloomberg tech reporter Alexandra Levine explains.
12: At question here is really the product design. So it's notifications that are pinging young people overnight in the middle of the night while they're supposed to be sleeping. It is the algorithm that keeps them, doing an infinite scroll. Yeah. It is all of these design decisions that really, not just in the state AG's case, but in all of the litigation that we've seen playing out this year, that has been the primary focus.
3: And Bloomberg tech reporter Alexander Levine says Meta is denying the state's allegations and accusing the attorneys general of seeking unreasonable design changes and an outlandish payout.
5: And Nathan, China is pulling the plug on an older version of Microsoft's Windows tailored for government agencies. It's part of the country's effort to cut dependence on foreign technology. China has been pushing homemade technologies and sectors handling sensitive data, including military and state-owned firms.
3: And that's some of the things you need to know to start your day, brought to you by Interactive Brokers.
5: At 6:33 on Wall Street, let's bring in Michael Barr with more on what else is going on in New York and around the world. Michael, good morning.
13: Good morning, Karen. Luigi Mangione's murder trial in New York State Court was delayed while a judge weighs whether to dismiss the case. Mangione pleaded guilty to separate stalking charges in federal court, admitting he fatally shot United Health Group executive Brian Thompson. A judge set a hearing date for December 10th to consider Mangione's motion to dismiss the murder case on the grounds that he can't be prosecuted twice for the same act. Police in Indiana are heading to homes after days of storms and flooding, trying to find if there are any more people dead. At least 7 died. Indianapolis residents were finally able to return to their flooded homes Monday. This man spent the day emptying his waterlogged belongings from his trailer.
14: I was expecting some damage. I didn't expect to go as high as it did because, like, I have some TVs that are, good 3 feet above the ground, and they're probably ruined.
13: And in Hawaii, the storm dumped more than 3 feet of rain in the mountains. Mudslides took down hillsides and trees and washed away roads. A 90-year-old woman was killed. Investigators in South Carolina are trying to find the cause of death of actress Hayden Panettiere. The 36-year-old star, best known for her roles in Remember the Titans, Heroes, and Nashville, was found at an apartment building in cardiac arrest Sunday. Police say there were no signs of foul play. The 2-time Golden Globe nominee was candid with the fans about her addiction. Candace Faith Taylor was an extra on Nashville. She described her as a beautiful soul.
15: And she dealt with her struggles in public, and I believe she had a plan. And until the very end, she was working on those, as evidenced by the book she put out.
13: Panettiere would have turned 37 on Friday. Two frightening landing gear incidents just hours apart at one of the country's busiest airports. The FAA says an American Airlines 737 arriving from New York blew 2 tires while landing at Chicago's O'Hare Airport. And then about 3 hours later, a United Airbus A320 arriving from Omaha also suffered tire damage upon landing at O'Hare. No injuries. Aviation expert John Nant says tire blowouts are more common than you think.
17: Blown tires are not that unusual, especially when you consider how many flight operations there are, but it certainly is startling.
13: Global news 24 hours a day and whenever you want it with Bloomberg News Now. I'm Michael Barr, and this is Bloomberg. Karen?
5: All right, Michael Barr, thank you. NASDAQ futures, they are down 1.2% this morning, dropping 360 points. 6:36 on Wall Street. Time now for the Bloomberg Sports Update. It's brought to you by Flushing Bank, a division of Ocean First Bank. And here's John Stashower. John, good morning.
18: Good morning, Karen. It's almost certainly going to be too little too late in terms of making any kind of a run for a playoff spot, but the Mets have won 10 of their last 13 at Citi Field. Two runs in the first inning. Great pitching from Nolan McLean and three relievers of the Mets threw out three Padres runners at home over the first two innings. They beat San Diego 2-1. It was the Padres' first game since MLB approved the new owner, Jose Feliciano. Price tag, $3.9 billion. Red Sox beat Arizona 11-1. D-backs infielder Ketel Marte didn't show up for the game. He's been placed on the restricted list. And the Dodgers win at Colorado. Four hits, two of them home runs for Shohei Ohtani. Cubs and White Sox both having strong seasons. And at Wrigley, the Cubs' Pete Crow Armstrong hit a leadoff home run and wasn't done there. Marquee Sports had the call. Yankees in Baltimore tonight. In half of the Yanks' last 28 games, they've been held under three runs. Carlos Rodon returns tonight from his elbow injury, but now Max Fried has re-injured his elbow. He's back on the injured list. At Jets practice, running back Breece Hall strained his groin. Not believed to be serious. Jets hope to have Hall for the season opener. The NBA has been investigating whether the L.A. Clippers circumvented the salary cap by paying star player Kawhi Leonard through a company. An ESPN report that the NBA has found no evidence that owner Steve Ballmer funneled the money. The NBA says the ESPN report has numerous inaccuracies. The Clippers' trade of Leonard to Toronto is on hold until the NBA findings come out. John Stashower, Bloomberg Sports, Carrie Nathan.
5: All right, John, thank you. And now we want to take a look at some of the most read stories on the Bloomberg Terminal, which you can find by going to READ Go. And Nathan, you're not a runner, are you?
19: Oh, no.
5: Yeah. Me neither. I'll only run
19: if I have to.
5: Yeah. I'll run on a tennis court, but that is a very confined space. Anyway, yeah. It appears a bunch of our subscribers are, because this story has been getting a lot of traction. It's about marathon runners. They're now heat training due to climate change.
19: Oh, you have to.
5: Right. It turns out climate change has become a variable that these runners can't ignore. New York's frequent heat waves, London's extended dry spell, and Hong Kong's record-breaking summer, they all brought the kind of high temperatures and humidity that make it harder for the body to cool itself off. So today's extremes are affecting training schedules and race days in ways that it can affect safety and performance. And the coaching app Runna, it found that 80% of its users adapt or skip their runs because of hot weather. In America's Sun Belt, that figure rises to 92%. So the story gets into what people are doing and also some of the tech people are using to cool off when they run.
19: Well, I tried running once, but then I thought to myself, nobody's chasing me. What am I doing?
5: You relate to the bus.
19: Exactly. futures may be down this morning, Karen, but this story about the bullish sentiment in the market is currently top five most read on the terminal. It's from the latest poll of fund managers from Michael Hartmann's team over at Bank of America. It shows a net 56% of them are overweight equities, the highest level in nearly 5 years. Cash allocations are down to, and this is how Hartnett's team puts it, an uber low, 3.5%. And another quote from the report, consensus conviction is no macro landing, no Fed hike, no AI capex cut, no DM sweep, no bears. That's got Hartnett and his team thinking that their investors should get more defensive. You can read the full story. It's at READ Go.
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5: And I'm Karen Moscow. We get to the first word breaking news desk for today's morning call. And here's Bill Maloney. Bill, good morning.
21: And good morning, Karen. Tech is under pressure right now with Dow futures higher by 6 points. S&Ps are down by 0.5%, but NASDAQ futures are off by 1.2%. The U.S. 10-year yield is at 4.73, but the 30-year yield is now trading at its highest level since 2007. Gold is slumping, oil is climbing, but Bitcoin, that's down by 0.4%. On the U.S. economic front, at 8:30, look for housing starts, and at 10 o'clock, pending home sales. Regarding earnings this morning, Home Depot beat estimates. Those shares are up 1.7% pre-market. And wrapping things up, Abercrombie & Fitch was cut to market perform over at Raymond James. Live from the First of Breaking News Desk, I'm Bill Maloney. Karen?
5: All right, Bill, thank you. Bloomberg customers get the latest breaking news by typing Squawk on their terminal, S-Q-U-A-W-K. That's a Bloomberg Business Flash. Now here's Michael Barr with more on what's going on around the world. Michael.
13: Thank you very much, Karen. President Donald Trump said that he is not interested in extending the expired agreement with Iran. Tensions have flared anew in the Strait of Hormuz with a vessel being struck by an unknown projectile. The Supreme Court rejected President Trump's request to reconsider its earlier decision not to hear his challenge to E. Jean Carroll's $5 million civil verdict, leaving the judgment final. President Trump had argued that the trial judge improperly allowed jurors to hear testimony from two women who had separately accused him of sexual misconduct. Jeannie Buss is challenging the sale of her family's stake in the Los Angeles Lakers to Joshua Kushner, and Bob Iger. According to her attorney, a court order requires a family to maintain enough ownership for Jeannie Buss to stay in control of the team. The sale of the Buss family stake would be expected to force Jeannie Buss out as team governor, since the league requires owners to have at least 15% of a franchise holdings. In baseball, the Mets and Red Sox won, the Orioles lost. Global news 24 hours a day and whenever you want it with Bloomberg News Now. I'm Michael Barr, and this is Bloomberg, Aaron.
5: Hi, Michael Barr. Thank you. It is 6:42 on Wall Street. We turn to news and science and technology now with the Bloomberg NJIT STEM Report. 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And here's what's making news in science, technology, engineering, and math. As artificial intelligence creates some of the fastest growing and most lucrative jobs globally, a report from LinkedIn shows women are underrepresented in roles from the C-suite to rank and file positions at AI companies. It found women with AI backgrounds accounted for just 13% of executive positions in the industry, compared with about 19% in non-AI sectors. Overall, women made up 27% of AI roles at AI companies versus 31% of AI roles at non-AI companies. South Korea denied a local media report that the government is discussing a semiconductor project as the first investment under its $350 billion commitment to the U.S. A report that the two countries are discussing semiconductors as a candidate for the first strategic investment project is not true, the presidential Blue House said in a text message. It declined to provide details of talks between Seoul and Washington over the investment pledge. And a first for a French female astronaut, Sophie Adonau, is scheduled to begin a spacewalk later this morning. According to AFP, the goal is to replace a space-to-ground antenna on the International Space Station, and the spacewalk is scheduled to last 6.5 hours. That is a Bloomberg NJIT STEM report. Nathan.
19: All right, Karen, thank you. 6:44 on Wall Street. Time to check what's going on in D.C., where some of the top stories include U.S.-Iran peace prospects dimming as President Trump rejects a truce extension. The president speaking to Canada's Mark Carney as negotiators tussle over autos. President Trump citing India's elections in his push for a U.S. voting overhaul and primaries today in Florida, Wyoming, and Alaska, plus a special election in California. Joining us from the nation's capital is Bloomberg Government senior congressional reporter Zach Cohen. So what are we going to be watching for next, Zach, now that President Trump says no when asked whether he would extend the truce with Iran? Good morning.
0: Good morning. I think it's notable that as we're approaching the six-month mark of the U.S.-Israel war with Iran, that peace seems farther away than it has been. In recent months, there was this memorandum of understanding that is expiring that was supposed to last 2 months, sort of an interim peace deal between the U.S. and Iran. But both sides seem to think that that's sort of a dead letter at this point, as the U.S. continues to push Iran to halt the production of nuclear weapons that Iran says that it is not producing, as well as both sides tussling over the fate of the Strait of Hormuz, which obviously is a crucial bottleneck for the export of energy across global markets. The key issue at this point now is that Iran and Oman, its neighbor to the south across the strait, are negotiating a deal on how Hormuz should be managed. But of course, the U.S. is a part of those negotiations. And Trump sort of re-ratcheted up tensions with Oman, which is a close security partner saying on Fox News that if Oman gets in the way in any sort of peace deal with Iran, that they would, you know, that we would, quote, bomb the expletive out of them. And so certainly there's a tension here and a risk that this conflict continue to widen, especially as Israel continues its campaign against both Hezbollah in the north and Hamas in Gaza.
19: All right. So while there's been this sort of back and forth about, you know, who's talking with who when it comes to the Strait of Hormuz situation, I guess we have confirmation that President Trump has been talking with his neighbor to the north in Canada, Prime Minister Mark Carney, ahead of some steep tariffs that are set to kick in this week. What do we know about that call, Zach?
0: Indeed, midnight tonight is the deadline that Trump has given, a self-imposed deadline to reach some sort of deal to avert a 50% duties on U.S. imports from Canada on things like milk, beer, plywood, hockey equipment, some of the things that the U.S. has argued that Canada is discriminating against when it comes to U.S. goods. But the key obstacle, our colleagues are told, in these negotiations is on auto tariffs. There's sort of a unique wrinkle here as well that, you know, the auto industry has been on the wane in Canada over the years and increasingly dominated by Japanese makers rather than American. And Carney and others in Canada are eager to protect that industry from U.S. competition. But the U.S. is looking for some assurances that the provinces of Canada will also start to roll back duties and restrictions on U.S. booze on shelves there. But that's not necessarily controlled by Carney and the federal government, but by these localities. And so the next couple of hours, I expect to see a flurry of negotiations ahead of this deadline, and we'll see what dawn brings tomorrow.
19: In our last minute or so, I'm sure you're going to be watching as well over the next few hours as voters head to the polls in the latest primary elections. What are you going to be watching for?
0: Yeah, as you mentioned earlier, Florida, Wyoming have some key contests. Florida, obviously, after some major redistricting, is also slated to elect a new governor, or at least nominate a Republican to go against David Jolly, the Republican turned Democratic nominee. We could see Byron Donalds, who holds a Southwest Florida seat, win that primary to replace Ron DeSantis, who's term limited. I'm going to be keeping a close eye on Alaska, which has all sorts of interesting wrinkles and is a little confusing for voters there. You've got incumbent Republican Senator Dan Sullivan, a Trump ally who's running for reelection, and Democrats have put up a retired teacher who was also named Dan Sullivan on the ballot. Now, voters will be able to see that one is the, quote, incumbent senator, but Republicans are very concerned that in a non-party top two system that Alaska has, that the incumbent Republican senator could be edged out of his own reelection race by a candidate that Democrats aren't even backing for the general election. So that has some really key implications for control of the Senate in November.
19: Yeah, and I think I saw a social media post from President Trump just this morning telling Alaska Republicans to vote for the right Dan Sullivan. So I guess the president has his eye on that race as well. Thank you for this, Zach, as always. Bloomberg Government senior Congress reporter Zach Cohen in Washington. Karen.
5: Nathan, let's repeat some of our top stories this morning. Politico reporting Chinese President Xi Jinping will skip the UN General Assembly when he heads to the U.S. next month to meet President Trump. The Chinese leader's three-day visit will overlap with the annual gathering in New York.
19: A landmark social media addiction trial begins today for Meta Platforms. 29 state attorneys general accuse the company of deliberately designing Facebook and Instagram to hook kids. They're seeking up to $1.4 trillion in penalties.
5: And Home Depot's results beat estimates, a sign that home improvement spending is holding up despite high borrowing and housing costs. The home improvement giant is appealing to customers doing smaller projects rather than major remodels.
19: And we have more of those stories coming up on Bloomberg Daybreak as we watch NASDAQ futures fall 1.2%.
2: Economics.
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19: 6:51 on Wall Street, Bloomberg Surveillance with Tom Keene and Paul Sweeney coming up in just about 9 minutes. I know you both were laser focused on the global bond sell-off yesterday, and I got to wonder whether people were listening, given the market action this morning. Good morning, Tom and Paul.
11: It moved after we were done. I was having a surveillance nap. Yep. And, you know, it was like the afternoon is just deteriorating.
19: There's the catalyst. There you go.
11: 30-year bond out to new highs right now and yield 5.33% rounded up. Big topic today. We start beyond strong. Sorry, yesterday. I went over to J.P. Morgan yesterday.
16: Did you?
11: Kay Hirk greeted me.
16: Oh, very nice.
11: Greeted me. Next to the Jalen Brunson jersey.
16: Oh, they've got that there?
19: Is that where it went?
11: They got there as a photo op, to say the least.
16: Very good.
11: Kay Hirk of J.P. Morgan will start us strong on this yield debacle. Thrilled to have her with us. But a lot of other good people. Matt Miskin will join us. He's really quite good with Manulife, John Hancock. Back-to-back, Kay Hirk and Matt Miskin is the way we roll. Lizanne Saunders.
16: Wow.
11: I wonder if she saw Michael Barr on that Norwegian cruise he went on.
16: And that explains it.
11: It could explain it. Lizanne Saunders here after being off for 6-7 weeks as well. Robert Schiffman on technology is important, Nathan. Wayne Sanders on the Eastern Mediterranean.
19: Yeah, so lots to keep on top of as Bloomberg Surveillance gets underway in 6-7 minutes now with Tom Keene, Paul Sweeney, Alexis Christophorus, and Michael Barr back in the seat. You can listen right here. You can watch on the Bloomberg podcast page on YouTube for Bloomberg Surveillance. Straight ahead.
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27: And I'm Karen Moscow, and tech stocks are driving declines in global equities as long-dated bond yields push further into multi-decade highs and oil prices extend their climb, draining the appetite for risky assets. We check the markets all day long here on Bloomberg. S&P futures down 0.5%, down 35 points. Dow futures are little changed. NASDAQ futures down 1.2% or 348 points. The DAX in Germany is down 0.3%. 10-year Treasury down 0.3%. Yield 4.73%. The yield on the 2-year 4.18%. And the 30-year yield 5.32%. NYMEX crude oil up 0.3%, up 31 cents at $84.81 a barrel. Brent lower down 0.1% at $90.75. COMEX gold is down 0.4% at $4,453 an ounce. Bloomberg dollar spot index, little change. The euro 1.1575 against the dollar. British pound 1.3526. The yen 159.71, and Bitcoin's down 0.3% at $64,100. That is a Bloomberg Business Flash. Now here's Michael Barr with more on what's going on around the world. Michael.
13: Karen, thank you very much. The 60-day deadline for an agreement to end the Iran war and resolve the dispute over its nuclear program expired. President Donald Trump said he's not interested in extending the expiring agreement with Iran. Chinese leader Xi Jinping will reportedly forego a stop in New York to address the UN General Assembly during a trip to the U.S. next month. According to Politico, Xi will meet President Trump on September 24th during his 3-day visit to the U.S. Voters in Florida, Alaska, and Wyoming head to the polls today for primaries. In Florida, voters would choose nominees to replace Governor Ron DeSantis and to complete the remainder of Secretary of State Marco Rubio's Senate term. And voters in Northern California will choose a replacement for former Representative Eric Swalwell, who resigned in the spring after allegations of sexual misconduct. In baseball, the Mets and Red Sox won. The Orioles lost. Global news 24 hours a day and whenever you want it with Bloomberg News Now. I'm Michael Barr, and this is Bloomberg, Nathan.
19: Thank you, Michael. 6:55 on Wall Street. Let's take a look at some stocks on the move today. I'm Nathan Hager, joined by Bloomberg's Dan Curtis, starting us off with Home Depot after reporting earnings. The housing market might still be down in the dumps, Dan, but it looks like Home Depot's still finding a way. Good morning.
3: Good morning. It is. So shares of Home Depot are up about 2% in the pre-market under ticker HD, and that's after comparable sales growth for the second quarter jumped 1.7%. That's the biggest rally, biggest surge from the prior year since 2022, and that came in above the consensus outlook. Adjusted earnings also came in above estimates. Now, it's coming as Home Depot moves to expand its e-commerce offerings and business for professional contractors. That helped blunt the impact of a slowing housing market. We've been seeing households cutting back on spending on big ticket items as cost of living pressures surge. And we also have the housing market, you know, getting hit by high rates and concerns around valuations there, too. I would say of note, though, Lowe's is also up 2%. So this doesn't seem to be just idiosyncratic to Home Depot. This seems to be a sign of a broader sentiment within the space.
19: Yeah, certainly. Very interesting to see Lowe's with a little bit more of a pop than Home Depot after earnings. Now, of course, we're seeing a pretty big pullback in tech stocks this morning. We've been talking about it in terms of what's happening in bond yields, but there may be a little bit of earnings behind this as well.
3: Yeah, so overnight we had Baidu, the so-called Google of China, come out, and it posted its fifth straight quarter of revenue contraction. The ADRs are down 6% in the pre-market under ticker BIDU. Second quarter sales of $4.6 billion were roughly in line with estimates, but the China's search leader is facing a double threat. First off, its advertising business is losing eyeballs to rivals and competition from AI chatbots, and Baidu's own AI model, Ernie, has fallen behind open-weight rivals such as Moonshot in China. Founder Robin Li is betting on AI agents and applications with a nascent cloud computing business that's yet to pay off. The stock was already down 20% going into this, down another 6% in the pre-market. And this is coming on the backdrop of a broader AI rout today. Shares of SanDisk and Micron, two memory names that tend to be very volatile and very sensitive to AI, those are down about 5% in the pre-market as we pare back some of those massive gains we saw yesterday. Tuesday, it looks like markets are having second thoughts about how well Monday went.
19: Well, the biggest decliner in the pre-market this morning is Fabrinet. What's going on there?
3: So this is an AI name as well. It's an optical company, so it helps create these fiber optics cables that help transport data through AI centers, etc. So shares of Fabrinet down 10% in the pre-market under ticker FN. The company topped fiscal fourth quarter expectations. The company's guidance for current quarter also came in stronger than expected, and we're continuing to hear that demand is outpacing supply for certain components. But again, we have this broader AI pullback this morning that seems to be infecting sentiment a bit today. We also had this stock rally over 40% from its July bottom. So we've seen this very volatile market, bigs up, bigs down. It just rallied 40%. So it looks like this is a profit-taking opportunity for the markets.
19: Well, it looks like Alibaba is bucking the tech sell-off this morning.
3: That's right. So the ADRs are up about 2.5% under ticker BABA. It's a Chinese e-commerce platform, and it rolled out a new Alipay platform for businesses. So this is to have AI agents automate tasks. It comes as the firm debuted its first agent interface in June, and agents have been helping Alibaba boost its appeal as China fights for consumers against the backdrop of weakening consumption. This is all ahead of earnings, which are out in about 2 days. So we got to keep our eyes on this stock over the week.
19: All right. We still will. Thank you, Dan. And as always, Dan Curtis of Bloomberg News, watching stocks in the pre-market with us. And for more conversations like this, subscribe to Stock Movers wherever you get your podcasts. S&P futures down 0.5%. Dow futures a little changed. NASDAQ futures leading the declines, down 1.2%. This is Bloomberg Daybreak. I'm Nathan Hager alongside Karen Moscow. 6:59 on Wall Street. Bloomberg Surveillance with Tom Keene, Paul Sweeney, Alexis Christophorus, and Michael Barr starts right now.
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25: 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This This is Bloomberg Surveillance with Tom Keene and Paul Sweeney.
11: What is the trend structure of the equity market right now?
20: We haven't been in 2% inflation in forever.
25: With Alexis Christophorus on markets.
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11: Good morning, everyone. Tom Keene, Paul Sweeney, Michael Barr, Alexis Christophorus. There was a Michael Barr sighting.
20: I saw that.
11: I think
20: he's back.
11: I'm
20: glad he's back.
11: Yeah, he's rested.
20: All is right with the world now.
11: I think you could see Greenland from the boat.
20: Yeah.
11: I think that's what they do. They sort of, it's like in Hawaii where you go by the volcano, but not too close.
20: Not too close. Yeah.
11: You go by Greenland, but not too close. We say good morning. It's a bond route. K here to get us started here. Very important. I'm going to grill her on price. Everyone's talking yield.
20: Well, Dan Curtis, our go-to guy in London for Bloomberg Television, he has some good notes out. I mean, bonds across, yields across the world are spiking. He was calling out Japan, Germany, UK, US, everywhere.
11: He went to school, in Western Massachusetts or Northwestern Connecticut, leafy kind of all-American.
20: Yeah, his notes are
11: Connecticut sense. Yankee and King. He's got a British accent now. He moved over to London and all of a sudden.
20: He's not coming back.
11: There he is. Got a great set of guests today for your bond route, which we featured yesterday. That would be price down, yield up. We start strong with Kay here in a moment. Bloomberg Surveillance across America this morning, brought to you by IBKR for trade election, trade climate, and economic outcomes with IBKR prediction markets right alongside your stocks and options. Earn interest on your position and receive.

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1: Now sitting at 4.18%. Oil prices mixed this morning amid renewed tensions in the Middle East, where a vessel was struck overnight while leaving the Strait of Hormuz. Brent crude just under $91 a barrel. WTI crude $84.87 a barrel, up 0.4%. Spending on home improvement projects is holding up despite high borrowing and high housing costs. That helped Home Depot's quarterly results beat the street. The home improvement chain also maintained its full-year guidance. We've got shares of Home Depot up nearly 2% here in the pre-market. At Wall Street, on Wall Street at 8:30 Eastern, we're looking at housing starts and pending home sales for July. We also hear from Target, Lowe's, and Walmart later this week. And look out for the home builder Toll Brothers out with earnings after the market closes. That's your Bloomberg Business Flash. Tom and Paul.
2: Alexis, thanks so much. Is Global Thick?
3: Yes.
2: Global Thick. Not Thick Thick, no, but Global Thick. Kay Hare joins us, JP Morgan, driving all of their cross-asset coverage is CIO. When do you start worrying about price? Pros go yield, yield, yield. It's great to step into these higher yields. When do adults in the room start mattering about, oh, price down?
4: Well, first of all, I'm a bond portfolio manager, so I worry all the time. That's what I get paid to do.
2: And then you guys hide it. You know, your media people train you. You gotta hide it. You're so grizzled, you actually ignore the media people. When do you worry about price down?
4: You know, I think we need to take a step back here and think about what's going on in the bond market and why we have what you characterize as a rout. In many respects, it reminds me of the fall of 2023. Mm-hmm. So the first thing that's going on, of course, is inflation. The bond market has been very correlated with the crude oil market, so concerns about Iran. And I've got to tell you, I have no insight into that, so I can't tell you the market, but the market's going to continue to worry. If there's fears about escalation, I think also if we go back 6 months ago, people would have thought this conflict would not be going on for mm-hmm. that. So there are absolutely inflation concerns because of crude. But on the other hand, if you look at the bond market, it's not inflation driven. It's not driven by break evens. It's more of a term premium story. And I think the two things that people are worried about are the Fed, and also the supply. So this is going to be the fourth record month, third consecutive record month of issuance in the investment grade corporate bond market. Concerns about spending deficit, so rising government issuance. We've got a 20-year auction this week in the U.S. And then the third thing is the Fed. So Fed didn't do anything last month. And on a certain level, what we saw last week was a softening in inflation conditions and a softening in the labor market, which indicates maybe they stay on hold again this month. But the market's concerned, you see the long end continuing to back up about term premium. The market's worried about what's the Fed's reaction function, when what is the Fed looking at for inflation. So I think we have two things coming up over the course of the next week that might help get some insight. So tomorrow we'll get the Fed minutes. Yep. And then next week we've got Chair Warsh speaking at Jackson Hole.
2: Oh, I feel better already.
3: Yeah, exactly. Well, Tom will be at Jackson Hole, so we'll have full reporting along with the surveillance team. So what do you expect from the Fed chairman? Do you think he will acquiesce a little bit to the market, saying, gee, we'd like some kind of guidance, some kind of sense of what your reaction function is?
4: I think the first thing to look at is the minutes tomorrow, because you remember you had nine members of the FOMC saying rates should be higher, nine saying they shouldn't. You had three dissenters who thought they should have hiked in June. So what did those other six think? And what's the composition of those other six people? Are they going to be voters next year? Because remember, the Fed governors, who've been some of the dissenters, they don't all vote. So that's, I think, the first thing to look at. I think for Chair Warsh, he has been very process-focused and process-oriented. He's created several task force, and they're going to look at that. And I think there's been, you know, you look at the questions that he was asked and when would he move. He never just said, you know what, if inflation's too hot, we're going to raise rates. Mm-hmm. So I think there are concerns about how is the Fed going to define inflation? What's the Fed's reaction function? So I think his attitude.

0: some clarity to the reaction function, I think, can help calm the market down. And I think, you know, Tom mentioned a bond market route, but I was out on last week, and what did you see? The two-year actually rallied 8 basis points. It's the long end, and I think that's where Warsh can have some effect and get people confident mm-hmm. that the Fed is not losing.
1: How much credit risk do you guys feel like you need to take these days, or can you just sit there and clip these coupons from the U.S. government, which I think is credit good? I don't know.
0: So a couple of things there. You know, almost half of the ag is treasuries.
1: Wow.
0: But we find a lot of opportunities in credit risk. How much credit risk do you need to take? The interesting thing about all of this hyperscaler issuance, this AI-related issuance, is that you can actually get high yields in the investment-grade corporate bond market. I think that's the more interesting thing. So, you know, picking up 90 basis points, 100 basis points over treasuries in Core Plus without a lot of additional risk feels pretty right. good to us.
2: Mm-hmm. What's the next marginal hyperscaler look like? I mean, it's not, I guess it's not your inside area. She has a team of people at JPMorgan.
3: Sure, I would too.
2: Take the phone call. Would you like some Amazon? Would you like some Alphabet?
0: But we do have a team, and we've got a terrific team, and they've been helping us navigate these deals. And I think two things.
2: Are they the same deal now as they were issued 6 months ago?
0: It's a great question. Not necessarily.
2: Yeah.
0: There's a lot of variance in these issues, in the docs and in the deals, and that's why we've got a team of research analysts to pore through each of them. You know, the first deal was said, oh, this is the gold standard.
2: Well, would you like to inform? There's only 42 people listening this morning. It's August, but would you like to inform us which hyperscaler to avoid?
0: No, I'm not going to go in. You said I avoid.
2: Last time for Ms. Hare. Okay, she's gone.
0: There we go. It was fun while it lasted, Tom.
3: How about municipal bonds?
0: Yeah, I think there's some interest in municipal bonds.
3: I mean, if you live in a high-tax state like Metro New York City.
2: Are you getting 10% today?
3: I might be getting a little bit of a lift here. I mean, some of these tax-equivalent yields are extraordinary.
0: Yeah, and the municipal market, the supply that Tom's been very focused on in the investment-grade corporate bond market, there's been a tremendous amount of supply in the municipal market as well.
3: Right.
0: And that's caused some softness there, but no.
2: Right.
0: And I think the other point to make, Tom, is you're very focused on the supply side of the equation in both municipals and in corporates. But on the demand side of the equation, we've had substantial flows into fixed income, and it gets to the point
2: right.
0: that Paul made, because
2: right.
0: people are finding yield. You know, hey, if the stock market's going to go up 35%
2: right.
0: every year, you don't need bonds. Mm-hmm. But, you
2: right.
0: know, retirees, there are a lot of people that need yield, and you can find it in the bond market without a lot of additional risk.
2: Since everybody at J.P. Morgan lives at their new manse, they have a store, Paul, mm-hmm. where you can buy merch when you have to go out and be social.
3: Is that right?
2: They sell slide rules in the store.
3: Nice.
2: You're the only one on the bond team that doesn't use a slide rule because you're thick. Summon together that arching knowledge, which is there's something out there that's going to surprise us. What do you worry about? What's the August 1998 Kerr nightmare thingy within the thick world?
0: You know, there's the worry that I have is, you know, the term premium continues to increase and the Fed loses control of the long end. I worry about that.
2: They become unanchored.
0: They become unanchored. Inflation expectations have not been unanchored. I mean, that's the big one. Do inflation expectations become unanchored? And is there concern about the Fed reaction function? I think the softness we've seen in the inflation data, the fact that we have not seen any wage inflation gives me some comfort about that. The other thing that I always worry about, Tom, when you look at what causes nightmares, what causes you to lose sleep, is where have we had excesses in markets? So, you know, we've worried about, you know, different forms of lending, where are there excesses?
2: Right.
0: Those are the things that I worry about, looking for those excesses, looking right. where we might find them.
2: Thank you so much for coming by today.
0: Kate Hare with us
2: at J.P. Morgan Asset Management. Really can't say enough about the holistic sense and pulling in the J.P. Morgan research as well. We're going to jump to hydrocarbons right now. Ben Carlo with us. Matt Mishkin on deck here on the bond market. Again, senior energy research analyst at Bear. Ben, sorry to take a bit to get to you. There's crisis in the bond market. What do you see in distillates? What do you see in refinery this morning? I got Brent out to 90.75, call it 91 a barrel, but the refinery pricing is unraveling, isn't it?
4: Well, so I focus on the power markets and somewhat related, you know, I cover renewables, I cover all forms of generation. And I do think that, you know, as we look, to the oil markets, we need energy security here in the United States. There is a thought that,
3: We got the frozen Zoom.
2: Let it go. We'll have to see. Well, you thought that was original, Alexis. That's,
0: that was very cute. Well,
2: right out of the quiver of it's talking to your youngest daughter, like trying to make humor as you can. Ben froze there, folks. They're trying to get him back right now. Work on that. Paul, I think that this distillate thing, we talked about gas oil. That's what they call it in Europe. We call it diesel. And I can't, there's a lot of Spanish and Italian and French Twitter feed on diesel, gas oil, that's got some fire to it. I really can't translate it.
3: Yeah, the people in Europe and most parts of the world really depend upon diesel here. I think we've got Ben back. Ben Callow, senior energy research analyst for Baird. So, Ben, you focus on the sustainable side of the business, mobility. What's kind of the theme for you and your clients as you take a look at your coverage these days?
4: Thanks, and sorry about that glitch there. Many of my stocks are levered to the AI build out. And one of the things that we always try to focus on is that our shortage of electricity in the United States in Europe, elsewhere, is not just because of the AI build. It gets the most attention. But if we think about onshoring, if we think about our aging infrastructure and having to retire assets, if we think about just general electrification of the grid, those are all adding up. AI definitely gets the headlines because it's the biggest load growth in the big chunky segments. Our stocks are leveraged to that, for right or wrong, if that's not the only driver. That's how they trade.
3: And so, but it seems, Ben, I think as all of us try to get a little bit smarter on what this whole AI thing means from an energy perspective, it just feels like the industry is going to need everything. I mean, they're going to need fossil fuels, wind, solar, maybe nuclear. How do you think about that?
4: So,
3: boom.
2: Okay, I think we've got some technical problems here. Ben Callow, thank you so much. Greatly appreciate it with Baird this morning. You know, we had the wonderful conversation last couple of days on AI as well. And, I make a joke about it, folks. We go physics, but I'm sorry, it's physics.
3: Yep.
2: And they throw off a ton of heat. What I keep hearing, Paul, as an amateur, is water, water, water.
3: That's another good one. Yep. You got to cool this stuff down.
2: It's like, is it like a nuclear reactor?
3: I don't know.
2: I mean, I don't know.
3: I don't know. That's
2: being inflammatory.
3: That's why I think a lot of local municipalities are starting to push back a little bit now, which is, yes, we love the development. We love the maybe some of the construction jobs associated with it. But tell us again what your power needs are. Tell us again what your cooling needs are. Tell us again what might be byproducts of the cooling and the heating. And so I think municipalities are starting to ask some questions, right, and trying to get a little bit
2: smarter. And then you linked that into Kay Hara, where there's a dawning awareness that the first dose of hyperscaler debt was like, give me all you can.
3: Yeah, right.
2: And I'm really not sure where we are now. We had the kangaroo bond yesterday.
3: Yeah, exactly. And we're going
2: to talk about that. I didn't know that was what an Australian piece was called until yesterday.
3: Yes, exactly. I did not know that. Rob Schiffman's going to join us here, and he's going to give us some.
2: We have Rob Schiffman
3: at some point today.
2: How did you pull that off?
3: I don't know. I know some people. So
2: he's expanding. He's working a 3-day work week.
3: Yes, exactly.
2: Speaking of 3-day work week, with our news in New York City, here's Michael Blyer.
5: Tom, Paul, Alexis, thank you very much. President Trump threatened to bomb U.S. ally Oman over Iran's talks with Iran to reopen the Strait of Hormuz. The president insists that the U.S. has full control over the strategic waterway and says he may soon declare it a U.S. territory.
6: We control it. We control it with the blockade. We have a blockade. We control it with the blockade. And I like the idea of declaring it a territory.
5: But President Trump's own energy secretary says the strait is a conflict zone. It comes as the 60-day deadline to reach a long-term peace agreement expired Monday, with no nuclear deal and no talk scheduled. Meanwhile, the U.S. says an Israeli attack on a Syria airbase is an unnecessary escalation. Voters in Florida and Wyoming cast ballots today for Republican and Democratic nominees for governor, U.S. Senate, and several congressional races. Bloomberg senior government reporter Zach Cohen.
7: Florida, Wyoming has some key contests. Florida, obviously, after some major redistricting, is also slated to elect a new governor, or at least nominate a Republican to go against David Jolly, the Republican-turned-Democratic nominee. We could see Byron Donalds, who holds a Southwest Florida seat, win that primary to replace Ron DeSantis, who's term limited.
5: Bloomberg, Zach Cohen. Meanwhile, voters in Alaska will choose nominees today for governor, Senate, and the House. Jurors in the trial of a Massachusetts woman who killed her three young children heard from witnesses who said the psychiatric drugs Lindsay Clancy took seemed to worsen her mental health struggles with postpartum depression. But prosecutors allege Clancy murdered her children because she wanted to escape her life. Yesterday, the prosecution rested their case. Global news 24 hours a day and whenever you want it with Bloomberg News Now. I'm Michael Barr, and this is Bloomberg. Tom, Paul, Alexis.
2: Michael Barr, thanks so much. Greatly appreciate that. Nice of you to, you know, show up here for August. It's very European of you.
5: I'm wearing the European shirt.
2: They take all of August off.
3: Pretty much across the board, yep.
2: You know, stretch it into the last week of July.
3: Yep. That's how they roll over there.
2: It's okay. There's been, you know, a little bit of heat wave, and then it's wonderful to have Michael Barr back.
3: Yeah, well, the cruise ship had to come back some point.
2: Yeah, it did. We'll have to see on that. Futures negative 33. There's a weight to the tape. Alexis mentioned NASDAQ negative 1.1% right now. But I'm sorry, we're focused. Look at this. Just since we had Kay Aaron, she was wonderful. 5.33%
3: yep.
2: on a 30-year bond. And all the pros are going to say it doesn't matter. I'm like, really?
3: I mean, to me, that kind of goes to, as Kay was mentioning, she brought up the good point about inflation expectations. And the bond market's telling you something there.
2: And Bloomberg's so good at this, of taking price. Forget about yield. The Amazon of 2056. This was, Paul, you took this in July 30th.
3: Yeah.
2: I saw you took down some after they called you. It's down in price 4.6%. Actually, a little more than that, 4.7% price down, 100 down to a 95 handle.
3: Yep.
2: So if you put in 100,000, it's worth 95,000.
3: That's right. Yeah.
2: I mean, and they'll go yield. Yep. But that's the price.
3: I'm hold that to maturity, though.
2: Let me see here. If I come, I brought some of these up. I'm trying to be prepared.
3: How about that SpaceX bond you've been following? That's got a 80, it rolled over, 87 came back. Bid.
2: Yeah, it came back, but then it rolled over again. Yeah. Has testing new lows. You know, here's the treasury of 20-year treasury down 5. My eyes are failing me. 5.9%.
3: Where are the new glasses?
2: Their glasses are right here. Okay. 5.9% down in price.
3: Yeah. So the yields are higher across the board. Again, corporates on the treasuries.
2: And I don't care. I believe Fed Chairman Warsh cares,
3: and will he care out at Jackson Hole next week?
2: We'll be there. Lisa Abramowitz. Wow. Always she's already booked the canoe. Hat. Bloomberg surveillance.
8: This is a Bloomberg Money Minute. Target's grocery aisles are getting a makeover. The retailer expanding the size of the section by more than 20% in nearly 150 remodeled stores and more than 50% in 300 new locations. Target has been carving out additional space for fresh produce and trendy items while cutting back on some pantry staples that shoppers aren't buying or can get elsewhere. The strategy is intended to help reverse 3 years of weak sales. Turning to today's trade, investors are worried about the risks of persistent inflation as the U.S.-Iran war continues to drag on. Stock futures are falling today, building on yesterday's losses. And Sonos is getting ready to unveil a new soundbar, though the audio company hasn't revealed the full design or features yet. Sonos confirmed earlier this summer that it's planning to unveil new devices in September, including the company's second pair of wireless headphones. Voice controls and artificial intelligence are likely to be a key focus of its new products. Courtney Donahoe, Bloomberg Radio.
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12: 7:24 on Wall Street. I'm Alexis Christophers from the Bloomberg Interactive Brokers Studio. Stock futures are in the red this morning, pressured by a rise in Treasury yields around the world over concerns about persistent inflation and elevated oil prices. Also, a pullback in semiconductor stocks is weighing on the broader market. Let's begin with futures, where the S&P is down 33.5 points. Dow futures basically flat, but NASDAQ 100 futures tumbling 337 points. And we've got Brent crude at $90.91 a barrel. WTI crude up 0.5% at $85 a barrel. And the Bloomberg Dollar Spot Index up fractionally at 1201.04. 30-year yield up 2 basis points, 5.33%, highest since 2007. The 10-year yield up a basis point at 4.74%. Lots of pre-market earnings to get to this morning. BHP's profit rose by almost a third and beat estimates. That's thanks to improved copper and iron prices. Cargill reported a 10% rise in earnings as the crop trader benefited from volatile markets. And the Chinese internet company Baidu said revenue fell for a fifth consecutive quarter. Meta heads to court today facing claims it deliberately designed Facebook and Instagram to keep young users hooked. By its own calculations, Meta may face penalties of as much as $1.4 trillion, close to its entire market value. That's a Bloomberg Business Flash. Tom and Paul.
2: Alexis, thanks so much. Short Cervelas, Deutsche Bank, just publishes a blistering paragraph criticizing Secretary Bessent and the U.S. currency intervention in Japan. I'm not going to go into it now because of time, but he makes clear U.S. currency intervention was not ineffective, was not only ineffective, but counterproductive. We'll dive into that a bit later here because our guest here is too important. Joining us now, Matt Miskin, to carry forward the fixed income and the bond debate. If you're in the equity market, you care what Matt Miskin, co-chief investment strategist at Manulife, John Hancock, says today. Matt, what is the character, the nature of a global yield higher movement where at this moment I have a 533 30-year U.S.?
18: It's not healthy, Tom. And what we're seeing, too, is this is on weaker data. So we had a jobs report that missed, negative 20,000, negative revisions. We had inflation data that was softer, PPI softer, retail sales missed. Now, Warsh, Fed Chairman Warsh, really was like, let the bond market do the job. Well, in the old Bill Belichick days, we just kept hearing, do your job. The thing is, the Fed needs to actually communicate to the market. It's almost like my kids are going back to school right now. It's like if you had a teacher that went up and said basically nothing and then handed you a test and you had no idea what is going to be on it. That's what the bond market is doing right now, is guessing what the Fed's going to do next. And it's leading to volatility, leading to increased borrowing costs, not just for the government, but mortgage rates. And now it's starting to pressure the stock market. So we think the Fed's going to have to get their act together a bit more here and start communicating. Maybe they can start with Jackson Hole next week.
19: That's right.
3: Right where I wanted to go, Matt, if you were advising Fed Chairman Warsh, what would you suggest he kind of try to message to the marketplace, if anything?
18: Yeah, exactly. I mean, there's little snippets of like, you know, hey, inflation coming down to our target. I mean, I guess I'd have to go back to Powell and just say things he said almost at like in a lawyer like way where it's like sustainable decline of inflation to our 2% target would make us want to either hold or potentially cut in the future. But when you let the bond market do the job for you, it has algorithmic trading. It has momentum trading. Right now, you look at yields around the world, they are going up in a parabolic fashion. This is a momentum trader market.
2: Okay, let me interrupt you. That's too important. Right now, folks, to go cross-section here, the two-year rounding up 4.19, 10-year yield 4.74, the 30-year bond creeping away to four decimals, 5.3328. It's, you know, unraveling is too frightening, Matt Miskin, but I'm sorry, as you say, there's some form of convexity, parabolic move, acceleration. Are we at a point where they say the second derivative is getting out of control?
18: It's right on the line. We are Fair. Just about back against the wall type levels here. I think around 470 to 5 is a red light for risk assets. I think 450, and I'm talking the 10-year, the 30-year is already at red light levels, like over 5. And here's the thing. I mean, we're breaking out to near 20-year highs. And momentum traders or technical traders, they look at that and it's just like a stock price only going up, but it doesn't really matter to them what it is. If it breaks out, a lot of times you can have more upside on that and you can get traders pile into it. And to me, that's the biggest risk. And this is coming at a time where equities and corporations are issuing equities, issuing debt at record levels to support this hyperscaler build out. So the need liquidity is pretty significant. And more like housing right now, NAHB came in yesterday, pretty weak. Housing had green shoots going into this, and the housing market needs some support. Those green shoots are getting hit by a lawnmower right now as mortgage rates are hitting nearly 7% again.
3: So is the, you know, again, we don't talk about the 30-year too much, but it just feels like you need to right now at 5.33. Is that just the market saying inflation's a bigger problem than maybe others feel?
18: It's hard to say. I mean, you can deconstruct some of the yields and try to mathematically back it out. But I mean, the 10-year TIPS break even was about 225 to start the year. It's 2.27% now, like two bips.
2: So well, it doesn't. The way I look at it, Matt, I just got printed out a new high. And the way I look at the 10-year real yield, 2.45%, up from 2.43. I mean, again, to Paul's good question, is this just about our debt and deficit in the point where economic growth doesn't stay ahead of the rising interest expense?
18: It's a global phenomenon. And that's the thing that also, you know, it's like the one thing, it's the missing part of the formula, right? Where it's like, is it the deficit that's finally mattering after 20 years of increasing deficits globally? Are we at that tipping point? And I think we're all kind of trying to shake that out. But the thing is, it's global. So it's like, all right, if the U.S. is the one problem, then go to Germany. And Germany's actually run a pretty conservative fiscal policy. And yet their government bond yields are backing up. Japan obviously has had. But then China is the one place in the world where yields are actually falling. So it's hard to kind of say that one place is more of an issue than the other fiscally. We're all in it together in some ways. But it means higher borrowing costs for everybody on the planet, for the most part. And that in time usually means slower economic growth, and it usually can weigh on risk assets. So, you know, there's going to be a point where this is a buying opportunity. We're already looking at, you know, 5% plus yields. I do like nibbling here at bonds, but the momentum is a tough one to face.
3: Matt, with that backdrop, we just were wrapping up a second quarter earnings that are just been extraordinary and, you know, even better than the first quarter, which were extraordinary. Then corporate America is delivering here. How do you kind of square all that?
18: Yeah, I mean, it is. Look, in terms of the equity market, the earnings engine is on, and it is one of the best earnings like quarters I've seen in my career. The beginning of the year, the quarter estimates were for 18% earnings growth. We're coming at 50. Now, if you deconstruct this, and I keep going back to earnings are opinion, cash flow is fact. nearly 20 percentage points of the 50% earnings growth is equity gains for these companies that are now buying other companies or have allocations to private companies that are going public. So it's amplifying it and causing leverage within that earnings deconstruction. Right. So you got to be careful with it, but it is strong still. Okay, and that is why equities have held up pretty well.
2: Where are we on nominal GDP? I mean, the overarching arc here is an American boom economy. We're like a banana republic. We're like China 10 years ago. We got a 5% plus nominal GDP, which is supporting our financial dynamics. Does John Hancock see that coming down to a rational, say, 3.8% nominal?
18: Yeah, I mean, at the margin, you got to deconstruct even the nominal, though, here. So the real in Q2 is 1.5%. For the real, it's not that great. This recent retail sales, the consumer is not exactly accelerating here into Q3. We had a jump in activity in the first half. The World Cup was big. We also had fiscal stimulus in terms of tax refunds, tax cuts. And then we got tariff refunds, which also helped the earnings. But that's going to fade in the back half. And then the nominal, the inflation component, shelter is still the biggest inflation driver. Our data says that it's not nearly as high as the BLS says. I mean, national home prices, according to Zillow, are up 1% year over year. Rents are up 0.8, and the BLS says it's up 3 to 4%. So you kind of look at that, and nominal GDP is probably more like 3 to 4. You know, I think that's okay, but again, it's not as strong as some of these other indicators would suggest.
2: You know, the last time we talked to Matt Miskin, the Red Sox were in last place.
3: Wow. And then they've rallied. Now they're pulling back a little bit.
2: Now they're going back into last place.
18: Matt Miskin, thank you so much. 1 second they're good, 1 second they're bad.
2: Man, you life, John Hancock, thank you so much this morning. Paul, I mean, it's a veritable stew of tension here this morning.
3: It is. And again, yields marching higher yet again here today.
2: Marching is decisively the word. Look at the 10-year.
3: Yep.
2: We're going to round it up 4.75 in a bit.
3: Yep.
2: Not there yet.
3: Blew right past that 4.5 ceiling that we'd seen.
2: Worldwide on YouTube. 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Why? Where else do we go to 4 decimal points in our yield analysis? From New York City, Bloomberg Surveillance.
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4: How do people feel about becoming truckers at this particular moment?
5: There's a lot to say here, and it's actually interesting because I did just run, you know, at Truck Parking Club, we run a survey of all of our driver base basically every week, and I happened a couple of weeks ago to do a survey basically just about like drivers' opinions on the state of the industry, mm-hmm. right? Would you recommend this job to a friend? Like, how do you feel about trucking? And anecdotally, I can say that in my discussions with my driver friends, like, it seems like morale's at an all-time low. Huh. That's just the anecdotal, what I hear from people. But structurally, I mean, what I see kind of in these surveys is like there's a strong sense of nostalgia in trucking. Like, it was much better then than it is now, right? You look at like the 70s and the 80s when you had Smokey and the Bandit,
26: yeah.
5: movies like
4: Convoy.
5: That. Truckers were like cowboys, right? Or explorers or frontiersmen, right? And they were respected. And it was something that was a desire. It was kind of the last kind of frontier, right? You're out on the road kind of figuring it out. And now it seems for whatever reason that kind of ethos has been damaged, and you hear a kind of a lot of just kind of like a mourning of the industry when you talk to drivers. And like, and this manifests itself like if you go to a truck stop and you just kind of pulled random drivers, I guarantee you that if you ask them, you know, were things better in the past than they are now? And maybe this is just a human thing,
26: yeah.
5: to a degree, perhaps. So this isn't like a scientific study by any means, but like there is a strong sense that things were better in the past.
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12: 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Government bonds are selling off worldwide this morning as investors fret over heavy fiscal spending and inflation. The 30-year Treasury yield ticking up again today, up 2 basis points at 5.33%. That is its highest in about 12 years, or nearly 20 years, actually. French and German long-dated yields are at their highest levels in more than 15 years, while Japan's 30-year yield is near an all-time high. Meantime, stocks looking for a lower open here. The NASDAQ 100 futures down more than 1%. This is amid renewed tensions in the Middle East after an unknown projectile struck a cargo ship in the Strait of Hormuz overnight. We've got Dow futures now down 37 points. S&P futures down a 36. Meantime, oil is a slightly higher. Brent crude at $90.90 a barrel. WTI crude up 0.5% at just under $85 a barrel. As for some stocks making headlines this morning, we've got shares of Home Depot up about 2%. Quarterly results beat on both the top and bottom lines. Homeowners took on smaller home maintenance projects, and that gave Home Depot confidence to back its full-year outlook. We hear from Home Depot's rival Lowe's tomorrow, as well as Target, and the home builder Toll Brothers out with earnings after the closing bell at 8:30 Wall Street time. New home sales and building permits for the month of July. That's a Bloomberg Business Flash. Tom and Paul.
2: Alexis, thanks so much. Well-timed here. Aisha Kiani's with us, adjunct professor at NYU with Monarch Asset Management as well. I was with a major bank employee yesterday who walked me through what happens when their computer shuts down because they're out of tokens. This is like the new thing, isn't it?
4: So,
2: like, you have tokens to use and you do AI and then you run out of tokens and you got to go get more tokens. How's this going to play out 5 years out?
6: So that token is the Claude token, the AI token, not my token. That's not the crypto token.
2: It's not a crypto token.
6: But that's the AI token.
2: You're in class. Yeah. You're the digital queen.
6: Yes.
2: This is the number one topic right now.
6: It is, indeed.
2: It's not free. there's an expense. I'm out of tokens, and I got to go to some bean counter CFO six floors down who's going to tell me I can get new tokens. Where are we in 5 years? China to the rescue?
6: China to the rescue. I think each and every bank is probably going to come up with their own LLM model, which basically means that they're going to come up with their own AI infrastructure to run their databases. And why is that important? Because why the AI cost is pretty significantly high at this mm-hmm. point, right? And like creating these databases, creating these, you know, AI's data centers, and then again, running all of the processing data is costing everyone quite a lot. It's an expensive cost at this point.
3: Bloomberg News is out with a story yesterday. Bitcoin ETFs see largest outflow in 6 weeks as token stagnates. Have we lost has Bitcoin and crypto lost its time in the sun here as everybody focuses on AI?
2: Oh, harsh.
6: Yes, that is very true. I would be the first one to call it. Yes, we have lost our shiny, you know, attraction, and it has moved towards AI, and it has moved towards equities, it has moved towards defense, you know, a lot of other emerging technology at this point. So we have been building silently on the infrastructure layer, which we originally promised 15 years ago, mm-hmm. But everyone was focused so much towards, you know, Bitcoin prices that everyone forgot on infrastructure.
3: So NYU, you teach crypto classes. How's the student interest level? Is it waned or is it still there? What are the kids doing these days? Because they're going to drive this forward.
6: It's the strongest at this point. Why? Because I see students coming in and saying, hey, this is the idea that we've thought on AI, but we think we can decentralize it. So when they're saying that, that means it's going to be built on, you know, a blockchain layer. So this is my incoming class is at 60 at this point, the highest I've taught in past 7 years.
3: So where is the crypto investment going? Where is the crypto focus going? Where is this going? Because I don't quote Bitcoin nearly as much as I used to.
6: Yeah, because we are at the lowest in liquidity terms. This past summer and a couple of, you know, weeks ago, it was the lowest traded day in, you know, almost 6 years. So yes, there's a reason you're not covering it. We're not as popular as anymore, but everyone is focusing on the infrastructure layer, like the decentralization, the tokenization of assets, of securities, stable coins, payment infrastructure. That's something everyone is focusing on at this point.
2: How do you respond in your class at NYU, or just in general, to people that go, why are banks screwing around with stablecoin? I get it. It's smoother. It's quicker. It's faster. Totally get it. Is it here to stay?
6: Yes, stablecoins are here to stay. And the reason banks are toying with the idea is because, A, it builds further on the U.S. dollar dominance, number one. And number two thing is that they'd be finally able to control their own supply. So
2: supply of what?
6: Supply of the currency. Supply of, you know, the token, the currency of itself. Built on dollar, but they're the ones... JP Morgan is the one who's issuing it. Hmm. And they can control that.
3: So real quickly, what are next steps? What should we be looking for in the world of crypto going forward? What's the kind of the next milepost, do you think?
6: We need a catalyst for the crypto quote-unquote pricing to go up and down. We have internally seen a lot of market consolidation. We have seen some, you know, brain power coming in to help out on the infrastructure layer. Obviously, we've seen a huge TradFi and crypto convergence at this point. We see banks, funds, private equity shops hiring for the same crypto roles that we've led in the industry for past about 10 years or so.
2: Aisha, thanks so much. Greatly appreciate it. Aisha Kiana with us at NYU and Monarch Asset Management. Futures deteriorate. I got a NASDAQ. It's down 1.1%. Futures down 31. The VIX from that 14 level, not to a 16 yet, but 15.70. With our news in New York City, Michael Barnes.
7: Thank you very much, Tom, Paul, Alexis. The conflict between the U.S. and Iran is still simmering, with President Trump saying he won't try to extend the 60-day interim peace deal, now officially come and gone. Bloomberg's Abir Abu Omar has more from Dubai.
8: Technically, that truce was had expired yesterday, but according to Iran, it was rendered meaningless, really, since over the past 60 days, there were a lot of U.S. violations. Again, this is according to Iranian claims. President Trump, as you have just heard, and in other news, also said that he has no interest in extending that truce further.
7: Bloomberg's Abir Abu Omar reports Iran and Oman are still negotiating how to manage the Strait of Hormuz. President Trump insists the U.S. has control through its naval blockade, and he says he likes the idea of claiming Hormuz as U.S. territory. Voters in Florida, Alaska, and Wyoming head to the polls today for primaries. In Florida, voters will choose nominees to replace Governor Ron DeSantis and to complete the remainder of Secretary of State Marco Rubio's Senate term. In Hawaii, storms dumped more than 3 feet of rain in the mountains. Mudslides took down hillsides and trees and washed away roads. A 90-year-old woman was killed. Indiana is now in cleanup mode after days of storms and flooding. The weather event left at least 7 people dead. Indianapolis residents were finally able to return to their flooded homes Monday. This man spent the day emptying his waterlogged belongings from his trailer.
9: I've been trying to keep a positive mindset. I've been trying to just not think about it too much because I know as much as I want things to be all right, it's obviously not.
7: Power outages peaked at more than 300,000 homes and businesses. Global news, 24 hours a day and whenever you want it with Bloomberg News Now. I'm Michael Barr, and this is Bloomberg. Tom, Paul, Alexis.
2: Michael Barr, thanks so much. Paul, I loved your questions there on Bitcoin because I'm looking at the chart and I'm looking at a fancy log trading envelope chart. And I'm sorry, it's elegant south from that. You know, I mean, on a moving average basis, I'm going to clock it in at 116.
3: Yeah.
2: 116 down to 64.
3: Yeah, it's been trading a lot around this level here, so it feels like this may be a little bit of a new normal. I don't know, but we'll keep an eye on this. But again, I just speaking for myself, I probably used to quote this thing several times a day. Now I'll go weeks without quoting it.
2: Technically, that is a sporting chart. Futures at negative 31, the VIX 15.68. Again, the yield space 4.74% on a 10-year-old. Yields higher, prices south. Bloomberg Surveillance.
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0: OpenAI is rolling out a new version of ChatGPT designed specifically for teens with tougher safety guardrails and more parental controls. ChatGPT for teens comes at a time when the company is facing mounting scrutiny over how its products impact young users' mental health and cognitive development. A feature called Study Mode will provide homework reminders and guiding questions to help teens work through an academic concept. Checking on your money, stock futures are lower this morning. Tensions in the Middle East are showing no signs of easing. Both the U.S. and Iran show less willingness to compromise. And Tesla told its staff that it's gearing up for the public launch of the Cybercab Robotaxi, which is its first vehicle designed without a steering wheel or brake pedal. According to the tech site The Information, the company aims to start the rollout in Austin, Texas first by offering rides to employees. Tesla's hoping for the launch by the end of the month. No comment from the company. Courtney Donahoe, Bloomberg Radio.
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5: Look, I think understanding the technology is kind of crucial right now, because in this world of AI, I think there's a lot of people who don't really understand what is happening under the covers. That's dangerous. And that's why you also see the volatility that you see today, because, you know, they're kind of loose holders and not truly understanding the different dynamics of the technology. It's a hard way to invest when you can get shaken out because you don't have conviction in the technologies. So I feel like it's always helped. And in part because, you know, chips, I was a semiconductor analyst when I first started at Alger, and I kind of immediately understood, well, I understand what a deposition tool is. You know, I used one. I understand what etching is. I used this tool. I understand what the issues are in fabricating a chip, and, you know, how hard it is to fabricate a chip. You know, it just gives you a little bit of a edge on the conceptual understanding and where the industry is going. So, you know, I remember in 2011, 12 or 13, one of those years, I put together a presentation about how we're at the end of Moore's Law and what will happen if we're at the end of Moore's Law. And I sent the presentation out to all of the companies that I covered. And I said, I would like your feedback and tell me why I'm wrong.
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2: Good morning, everyone. Futures negative 34. They deteriorate. Watching the NASDAQ here down 1.1% now. A little bit fragile. 91 on Brent crude. The distillate diesel barrels in U.S. dollars really out at a record high. Almost touchy. Teen Sweets near a record high. Never Teen Sweets. The newspapers, Alexis Christophorus.
22: All right, thanks, Tom. I saw this one in the Wall Street Journal and caught my attention. The hidden advantages of being a job hopper. So, you know, when you move from job to job, usually is a red flag for employees. Oh, this person can't stick to anything. Mm-hmm. Or, you know, when the going gets tough, they get going. Well, now there is evidence that these employers could be missing out on hires with a secret superpower, and they call it speedy adaptability.
23: Oh, okay.
22: So researchers at Rutgers and Cornell studied 8,700 hedge fund managers, and they found that those who had switched jobs a lot hit the ground running a lot faster than new hires. They say researchers said they could tell because they measured just how much money they made. So while new hires needed about 5 months to get up to speed, frequent job switchers needed just 2 months. And they also had smaller dips in performance early on. Look, we had the pandemic. We had a lot of layoffs since then. And that has meant a lot of people have had a job hop. They call it lily pad jumping also for a number of different reasons. You know, sometimes you move, you do that for more money.
2: Yep. It works until it doesn't, is the way I'd put it.
3: Yeah, there's a time in my career I did that very aggressively.
22: But why did you do it?
3: Money.
22: Yeah, that's a good. See, I mean, if that's the reason behind the hopping, I think that a recruiter could understand
3: special time
22: that
3: on Wall Street.
22: Or if you're trying to get new skills or another job title. But all the a lot of lateral moves can be worrisome.
2: Well, the key thing is what Paul just said. It's the time you're living in.
3: Yeah,
2: there's a time where it works, and there's other times where it does work. Next, what do you got?
22: New York Post. We knew this had to happen at some point. Hollywood inking its first ever AI copyright deal with ByteDance. Wow. That's TikTok's parent company. So it looks like the two have called a truce, at least for now. The Motion Picture Association and ByteDance announced this surprise deal yesterday. It puts strict guardrails on the Chinese tech giants' AI video and image generators, including what they call C-Dance and C-Dream. They use that a lot.
3: Okay.
22: Those are the big AI tools there. Now, we don't actually have the details. We don't know what these guardrails are, but earlier this year, Hollywood Studios sent a cease and desist order to ByteDance because they were concerned that these companies were hijacking iconic characters like Spider-Man, like Darth Vader. They were using celebrities without their permission. There was this one viral video in China where Tom Cruise was beating up Brad Pitt, you know. So this new deal is supposed to protect Hollywood's copyrights and keep people from using TikTok's tools to create these bootleg blockbusters or knockoff movie stars.
3: Yeah, this is
22: going
3: to be tough to regulate just all the creative, whether it's music, whether it's audio, video.
2: It's a huge deal.
3: Yeah, I don't know how this is going to work.
22: So we'll see how that is in practice. I do. Washington Post. Oh, here's a good one. Used to be very taboo. Oh, you live with someone before you marry them.
3: Oh.
22: But now, and again, I think, Paul, it's a reflection of our times. Mm-hmm. A lot of people, most of Americans, have lived unmarried with a partner by their late 30s or early 40s. The real term is called cohabitation. And according to the Pew Research Center, 77% of adults have lived with two or more partners they're not married to by their early 40s. Now, 2/3 of those couples who live together do eventually get married, and the figure jumps to 77% for those with at least a bachelor's degree. I guess they looked at education in this thing. The typical cohabitating relationship lasts 18 months before ending in either marriage or a breakup. But I like this one. Fastest growing demo for cohabitation, older people, men and women age 65 and older. Oh, Paul raised his hand. A lot of this is because people got divorced later in life. You know, there's those longtime spouses.
2: No.
22: Now they meet somebody, they go, let's go shack up together.
3: That's what I hear.
22: You wouldn't know, though.
3: And they're
22: would
3: all
22: you
3: down
22: call?
3: At the Jersey Shore,
2: this,
3: I'll tell you that.
2: Is this the view with Alexis Christophers?
3: Is that what we're doing here? Exactly.
2: Are you Whoopi or my Whoopi?
3: Exactly.
2: Alexis, thank you so much. The newspapers this morning, the stock movers won't be as up close and personal as well. One of my favorite people on the planet. It's raining in New York. What do? You play Gary Allen. Good morning.

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1: Good morning, everyone. Paul Sweeney, Tom Keene, Michael Barr, Alexis Christophorus, all of us back together again in August. Are you taking off any, are you working?
2: I might have a Friday or two still.
1: Friday or two off.
2: Yep.
1: We're all here. We're not doing the European. I mean, Francine takes off 6 weeks.
2: Goodbye. It's all right.
1: You know, she does the real Euro thing.
2: She's got to go all over Europe.
1: We're just working. We're working like they work in Texas.
2: Yep.
1: John Mowry with us here in a moment. Followed up by Mark McCormick, just brilliant on FX with BMO. Kept the guest list today is solid.
2: Pretty it's not solid like for a August. Tuesday in August. Yep, they're doing their work.
1: We're doing the FIC thing, and we're going to do Dallas here in a moment with Jack Amari. Futures deteriorate here. I got a VIX. It's not to a 16, but a 15.71. Paul, I got a 533 again on the 30-year bond. And I mean,
2: we haven't spoken about the 30-year bond. We've done that more in the last week or two than we have in the past 5 years.
1: I agree.
2: I agree with that. But it just gets your attention every day.
3: I normally wouldn't even talk about it in a flash, in a business flash. Yep. And here I am.
2: Yep.
1: Yeah, and it's there. It's worldwide. Even Germany
2: coming
1: out. Yep. China goes the other way with some disinflation, to be fair. But in Japan, stress. The pros are sort of saying France is. I looked at the 50-year French bond.
2: Oh, boy.
1: Stepped into that last year after the success of the Austrian bond.
2: Right, yep.
1: The 100-year Austrian. The 50-year French bond's gone from 98 to 22.
2: Ugh. I mean, where's France going to be in 50 years, huh?
1: Where are we going to be in 50 years as well? Let's stagger to it. From the Interactive Broker Studios, the Bloomberg Business Flash, Alexis Christophorus.
3: And Tom, stock futures are lower as rising tensions between the U.S. and Iran revive inflation concerns, with elevated oil prices just adding to the pressure. And that is helping to send those bond yields, as we've been talking about, to their highest level in decades. So let's begin there. We've got the 30-year yield up 2 basis points at 5.33%. The 10-year up 2 basis points at 4.74%, and the 2-year yield now up 1 basis point.

0: frozen foods along with your Medicare plan. That's your Bloomberg Business Flash. Tom and Paul.
1: Alexis, thanks so much. One of our favorite people migrates north from Dallas. Worst plane fight in the world.
2: What's that?
1: Dallas. It's not like L.A. is like longer you can sleep.
2: I don't know. Dallas is just ripping, man. Every company's moving there. People moving there like crazy.
1: John Myrie joins. Excuse me. Right now, is there a Dallas Stock Exchange yet? Is it up and running?
3: It's coming. It's coming. Yeah, it's coming. So it's on the way, and Dallas is booming. Okay. So it's,
2: I know.
3: But it's about 220 degrees down.
1: In your great NFJ research note, I want you to discuss if yields go up, there's a point where that affects big tech stocks. How do we know when the there is there?
3: That's right. So a couple things I would say on this, Tom. If rates go up, that's going to hurt longer duration tech stocks. But I do think that there's been somewhat of a reordering of the technology stack. And I'll give you kind of some interesting statistics here. If you look at what occurred in the Russell 1000 value index, Amazon is now 6.5%. Microsoft is now 4%. Apple is 4%. So Meta is there at 1%. So I think that the muscle memory of value managers of what is value and what is growth is really changing. And I think labels can be misleading. Value today looks very different because a lot of these large technology companies actually trade at relatively low multiples. I think they're more insulated.
1: You're saying Microsoft is a value stock.
3: It's 50% value as classified by Russell. And Amazon actually went from hardly any to 92% value. So it is a fascinating dynamic that's occurring. So I think that rates are probably going to affect those less than people realize. But one thing I'd say about rates, which I think is interesting, we are seeing rates rise today. And I hear a lot of chatter around, well, this is about the debt, this is about the deficit, or it's about inflation. And I'll just make one observation. Debt to GDP back in 2007 was 62%. And yields are back to where they were then, even though the debt to GDP is doubled. So it's too simplistic to just say this is just about debts and deficit because rates are back to where they were, what, 18 years ago?
2: Rising rates here, we've been talking about it for the last several weeks and even more so the last several days. How do you think about the value play relative to where rates are today?
3: So I think that when I look at the market, it's actually getting cheaper, Paul, which is a really bizarre thing. Now, we talk about the Cape. The Cape's higher. That's 42. So that's 1E. That's a 10-year E. But the forward multiple on the market today is closer to 20. So there's some really attractive companies. We're seeing a lot of growth coming out of the stock market today. I think that's a really interesting dynamic. If the growth continues because of the multiple compression in earnings, I think that the market is set up particularly well as we head into the back half of the year. Now, the big question is, can the earnings continue?
2: Right.
3: But I'll share one interesting stat because I was curious about this. Do you guys have a guess? What percentage of the S&P 500 issues guidance?
2: Issues guidance.
3: Any guesses? Annual guidance. Any guesses?
2: 60%.
3: Close. A little over 50.
2: Okay.
3: So a little over 50. So all these analysts are clustering, okay, around what the guidance is. And management's doing their best based on suppliers, customers, to showcase that. So forward earnings are not just analysts sitting in a room just saying, hey, I think they're going to earn this. That's the best prediction based on the market dynamics, customers, supply. Now, of course, exogenous shocks can come. But I think the earnings growth, the reason the market's been so resilient in the face of higher rates is I think the earnings power has been higher than the cost of capital, and that has created a really interesting dynamic for equity investors because usually it would be a tougher period if you see bonds selling off.
2: Small caps. How do we think about small cap stocks these days?
3: Well, the small cap trade has broadened. We've been bullish on small caps for some time. Small caps went through an earnings recession. We didn't have a economic recession, but they went through an earnings recession. They had 2 years of basically negative earnings. They were really negatively impacted by rates, okay? They were really negatively impacted by inflation, and the reordering of the supply chain hurt them more than the big tech stocks. So as we've seen that normalize, we've seen a lot of recovery in these. I think we have a long way to go. They're trading at just 15 times earnings on average, and you're still seeing a lot of really positive revisions out. You have small caps growing at over 20 now. I really like the space.
1: One last question. What's a constraint on growth in Texas? What's a constraint on growth in Dallas?
3: the constraint on growth in Dow.

0: Dallas, you know, that's a great question, Tom. I think Dallas. I think, you know, it's a really interesting question.
1: Electricity?
0: I think electricity is an interesting answer. But one thing I would say that's unique to Dallas relative to Houston and Austin.
1: Please.
0: Austin has a lot of topography.
1: Democrats.
0: Well, yeah, it does have Democrats. But the topography is set up and the structural infrastructure is set up where it's difficult for it to expand. Houston doesn't have the same zoning. Okay, Dallas is set up for growth. I don't think they built it this way initially, but it's set up for growth. So I don't think the constraints for Dallas exist to the rest of the state the way it does. So I think Dallas is set up for a lot of growth. You need to come down.
2: Yeah.
0: Come down to Texas.
1: I could just see a remote from Dallas.
2: Oh, yeah.
0: You would look good down there. You had Gary Allen playing a minute ago.
1: I mean, Gary Allen play. I mean, got that right.
0: Yeah. I mean, we got some good country down in Texas. So
1: that's great.
0: We got some good barbecue, some good Mexican.
1: Sleep at the wheel.
0: Yeah. Mexican martinis. You do Mexican martinis?
1: Oh, okay.
2: Now you're talking
1: about John Mowry. You can stay. We're hanging up on Mark McCormick. John Mowry, NFJ Investment Group. We're going to switch right now. He's really prescient. Mark McCormick is Chief Foreign Exchange Strategist. Just BMO Capital Markets, a bank of Montreal. Can you make a weak dollar call given yield upset, Mark McCormick?
3: I wouldn't make it yet. I think we can make it maybe later in 2027 or at some point, but I think this is a kind of prime time for the dollar. I think big thing is like what's really driven the dollar lower recently, I'd say, is positioning and the market's kind of like re-engagement with Goldilocks. I really don't think it's about rates. Rates has kind of like settled down a little bit. But yeah, at the end of the day, the market has re-embraced risk. It's kind of like moved into that direction. And yeah, I think what we'll see is a rekindling of pickup in U.S. growth, Fed hikes for second half, and a stronger dollar.
1: Let me get this out of the way because Paul's got more intelligent questions. With a weak yen, where do they re-intervene? Is it a 160 or do they got to pop higher to a weaker yen before they step in a third, fourth, eighth time?
3: I think they got to let it go weaker, right? They just did it last time at 164. They're right on 165. And if you kind of think about the situation that was at hand, Fed was meeting that week. It was a live meeting. BOJ was meeting that week, did nothing. And the market was getting very bullish on the U.S. Rate story and also on the dollar story. So I think, you know, we'd been traveling in Tokyo the week before as well. And there was a discussion about actually getting to 170. So I think what they try to do is cut it off at 165. To me, that's kind of their number. But I still think, again, if fundamentals move in a direction where it's a stronger dollar and Fed is hiking, rates are higher, BOJ is dragging their feet, we can still kind of get to that 165, potentially 165 to 170 level.
2: Mark, give us a history lesson here. Do interventions ever really work kind of intermediate, longer term?
3: They do if the fundamentals are kind of moving in that direction to begin with. I would argue the problem with what's going on in Japan is, you know, partly it's an energy shock. We've been dealing with kind of terms of trade shock since 2022. Japan's a major importer. The other weak link that Japan has right now is also an LNG importer. So again, if you think about what's come offline, look at the natural gas futures that are traded in Asia, look at Henry Hub, and then look at the natural gas futures in Europe, and you'll see that countries that have to accept these prices are dealing with challenging problems for their manufacturing sector. So Japan, Germany, they're all dealing with that. So I would highlight again, energy shock plus relative rate differentials plus diverging economies, and again, an environment where the U.S. is generating good growth and good inflation, and Japan is importing inflation from energy and also from a weaker currency, they're at different places. So again, I would say if they tried to intervene and they're going against fundamentals, which are pushing for a weaker yen, they're kind of applying a Band-Aid and trying to buy time. The last time they intervened a couple of years ago, it worked because the Fed was on the verge of cutting.
2: Gotcha.
3: So rate differentials worked with it. So again, I think they're just trying to buy time here.
2: So, Mark, I'm looking at the DXY index, 99 spot six. I kind of feel like it should be higher relative to our trading partners. Is that a fair assessment, or are we kind of at where we need to be?
3: We're targeting 103, so okay. I kind of agree with that. I think, you know, a big piece here is that the news flow went against the dollar very quickly in a short period of time, and I think it went coming into it, people were very wrong the dollar again this year, and everyone bought into it very quickly, and all the things they wanted to happen didn't happen. The market got FOMO on a July Fed hike. The market got very excited about US data, but now it started to kind of dial back a little bit. I would say it's cooled, not collapsed. And again, positioning kind of turned very long dollar in a short period of time. And so I think the market just kind of lacks the patience. It wanted to kind of this trade to kind of extend a little bit longer. And so I think if you look at where fundamentals are and then some of the things that we track in terms of macro, the market regime, which I would argue is the most important piece. My market regime tells me in terms of asset allocation, it's higher rates, weaker growth, flatter curves, dollar outperforms that environment. So I would say again, yeah, we're targeting right. 103, but I would say that's the peak. So we're targeting a peak dollar for this quarter, and right. then I think the market's really going to start to move on to different themes.
1: Your 1 degree move from like leaning forward and actually listening to the war speech in Jackson Hole, which I believe we're going to have. But what will Mark McCormick listen for that provides confidence to the system?
3: I think what's most important, we've been traveling a lot to see clients, and I feel like people are spending a tremendous amount of time trying to measure inflation. You know, is it core PCE to this decimal point? Is it this indicator? Is it the median stripped? Is it the Dallas indicator? If you measure all inflation together, it's running above 3%. I think what people are missing, the forest through the trees here, is that the macro drivers of inflation, industrialization, electrification, fiscal dominance, energy policy, even geopolitics, these are all inflationary. So the thing that I would argue is that like the vibe that I'm getting from Warsh is that he's thinking more about what's driving inflation and trying to move away from precisely measuring a particular level of inflation the Fed's going to move at. So that's, and the other thing I would argue is that financial conditions are easing. People keep talking about the backup in yields, and despite the backup in yields, the Bloomberg Financial Conditions Index has eased. So the Fed is not tightening. They're actually, again, you're adding more fuel to the fire. So I'm looking for how Warsh and how like central banks are thinking more about these global drivers of inflation that have changed dramatically in the last 5 to 10 years and where they think those things are going. Because I would rather think about rates as a factor and how it influences markets right. in general, rather than trying to get the level of the Fed right and trying to measure exactly what level of inflation they're looking at.
1: Mark McCormick, thank you so much. Chief FX at BMO Capital Markets. Futures negative 35, the VIX stable 15.70. Paul and I watching yield comes, that's a little bit better than it was in the last hour. 10-year yield 4.73%. With our news in New York City, Michael Barr.
4: Tom, Paul, Alexis, it is primary day in Florida, Wyoming, and Alaska. Bloomberg's Amy Morris reports from Washington.
5: We begin in Florida, where voters will choose nominees to replace Governor Ron DeSantis and to complete the remainder of Secretary of State Marco Rubio's Senate term. The state will also hold its first congressional primaries since adopting a redrawn district map designed to boost Republican candidates in November. Voters in Wyoming and Alaska will choose nominees for governor, Senate, and the House. And Alaska voters will also decide on a statewide ballot measure to impose contribution limits on state and local political campaigns. Amy Morris, Bloomberg Radio.
4: President Trump says that he will not try to revive a stalled truce with Iran. President Trump is demanding that free passage through the Strait of Hormuz be restored, while Iran said it will govern traffic in conjunction with Oman. Meanwhile, construction of President Trump's ballroom at the White House is in limbo after federal judges have stopped the project. At the White House, the president criticized those who are not supportive of his ballroom project.
6: The people that are opposing the ballroom are people that, in my opinion, are very disloyal to our country, very, very disloyal to our country. And I think we're doing very well. We're way ahead of schedule.
4: Attorneys for the White House have filed an order to resume construction, claiming in part that the project is too far gone to stop it completely. A pivotal trial for Meta Platforms is set to kick off today in a California federal court. Attorneys general from California, Colorado, Kentucky, and New Jersey are seeking extensive financial damages plus changes to how the company operates Facebook and Instagram. Global news 24 hours a day and whenever you want it with Bloomberg News Now. I'm Michael Barr, and this is Bloomberg. Tom, Paul, Alexis.
1: Michael Barr, thanks so much. Something lighter here as well. Can you explain to me like 90 days ago, Marvel was dying, like the movies were no good.
2: Yeah.
1: Have you seen the new effort that just, it's like $70 million a week.
2: Spider-Man? Yeah. It's got legs, as they say.
1: Legs, as they say.
2: Yeah, which is really nice. And that goes to the, it's a great movie, you know, by all accounts. And, you know, people are going to the theaters again. And that's what we're seeing. This is going to be the best box office year since 2019. So now, attendance is still down. Higher ticket prices is boosting the box office.
1: Did you enjoy the higher ticket prices, Michael?
4: Oh, yeah. Yes, I did. But I've got to bring up an old school moment. And I remember the original Spider-Man from 1967.
2: Sure.
4: And, you know, when it started out in color. And then, you know, then it went on like that. This whole thing is really bringing it to focus. You know, old school stuff.
2: It's tough to manage these franchises. I think what Disney learned is you can overdo it. And you can push something beyond where it needs to go. So you don't want to bring something back every 2 or 3 years. It might be every 6, 7, 8 years to bring back a new installment. So I think that's kind of
1: what I find. Do we agree that this is the summer where we're getting used to streaming? Like, I'm not sitting there screaming at the TV like I used to. I can get around.
2: You can get around, yeah. It's still tough, I find, for some people for sports, you know, because they're so used to seeing the Yankees on the Yes cable network, or back in the day, Channel 11. Now they got to go find it on Amazon, or they got to go find it. Even that's getting better.
1: It's so hard late at night to get the Dodgers to watch Scooball go down a fourth consecutive time with no run support.
4: Streaming, huh?
1: I mean, he's getting one run, two runs a game.
4: Yeah.
1: I mean, it's distressing.
4: Well, I mean, but usually he only goes six innings anyway. For the most part, when he was back in Detroit, he just went about.
1: Can you imagine his quick rental out in L.A.? He's probably up in those hills,
2: sure,
1: like with a glass thing with the pool,
2: overlooking the city,
1: like you know, overlooking the city and you know,
2: up in the canyons,
1: see San Diego down below.
2: So there you go. Same thing with the Yankees. Great, great, great pitching. They're just not hitting, but they'll be fine.
1: We'll have to see. It's a new game. I think they should lower the mound. I remember when they lowered it last time.
2: Yeah.
1: Give the batters a little bit of an edge. We'll see. Futures at negative 32 for New York City. On YouTube, subscribe to Bloomberg Podcasts, Bloomberg Surveillance.
7: This is a Bloomberg Money Minute. OpenAI is rolling out a new version of ChatGPT designed specifically for teens with tougher safety guardrails and more parental controls. ChatGPT for teens comes at a time when the company is facing mounting scrutiny over how its products impact young users' mental health and cognitive development. A feature called Study Mode will provide homework reminders and guiding questions to help teens work through an academic concept. Checking on your money, stock futures are lower this morning. Tensions in the Middle East are showing no signs of easing. Both the U.S. and Iran show less willingness to compromise. And Tesla told its staff that it's gearing up for the public launch of the Cybercab Robotaxi, which is its first vehicle designed without a steering wheel or brake pedal. According to the tech site The Information, the company aims to start the rollout in Austin, Texas first by offering rides to employees. Tesla's hoping for the launch by the end of the month. No comment from the company. Courtney Donahoe, Bloomberg Radio.
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23: 8:24 on Wall Street. I'm Alexis Christophorus. 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Equity markets are struggling under the weight of rising borrowing costs as bond investors demand higher premiums to finance spendthrift governments and also shield against persistently sticky inflation. We have got S&P futures down 34 points or 0.4%. Dow futures down about a tenth of a percent or 46 points. NASDAQ 100 futures tumbling 367 points or about 1.25%. Brent crude at $91.18 a barrel is up 0.33%, and WTI crude up 0.8% at $85.19. 30-year Treasury yield is now at 5.32%, up 1 basis point. We've got Home Depot posting better than expected quarterly results this morning and sticking with its full year guidance as more homeowners took on smaller DIY projects last quarter. Google is buying some data from bankrupt Spirit Airlines, including emails, calendar info, and chats. The data does not contain any personal info like passenger profiles or frequent flyer numbers. Google says it's going to use that data to improve its AI models. And Disney's ABC has sued the FCC, alleging the agency's efforts to challenge its broadcast licenses and regulate its talk show The View are illegal in an effort to quash speech that the Trump administration finds objectionable. That's your Bloomberg Business Flash. Back to Tom and Paul.
1: Alex, thanks so much. Bit of economic data here in 4 minutes. We'll touch into it, but not spend a lot of time on it. Import data and a bit of a housing movement as well. Lizanne Saunders now, Chief Investment Strategist, Charles Schwab with us now. How does an equity view change, Lizanne Saunders, given price down, yield up?
24: Well, we've been writing about this, and we've talked about it before, Tom, you and I, about a change in eras here. You know, we exited definitively the Great Moderation era that went from the mid to late 1990s up until the 2022 inflation spike. And that was an environment where you had mostly disinflation, fairly benign inflation risk, relatively limited inflation volatility, as well as limited economic volatility. That ship has sailed. And I think what we're in now is something that looks a little bit more like what we've been calling the temperamental era, which is the period from the mid 60s to the mid 90s. The big difference between them is the relationship between bond yields and stock prices. So in the temperamental era, you had a very, very consistent relationship where when bond yields went up, stock prices went down. And that's because what was driving yields was more on the inflation side of the spectrum, not the growth side of the spectrum. Great moderation, growth was driving yields. So higher yields, higher stock prices. I think we're reverting back to something that looks a little bit more like the temperamental era.
2: So I guess that calls into question maybe even more so. We need to have a strong view on where rates are going. How do you guys feel about that at Schwab?
24: It's not just the level of rates that I think matters as a feeder into the equity market, but the speed of the move. Okay. Also, the shape of the yield curve. So right now, I think the direction and maybe more recently the speed accrues to the disadvantage of the equity market. But the shape of the yield curve right now is still relatively positive. I think the net of all of this is that we have to be a little bit more creative when it comes to diversification, because when you have bond yields and stock prices moving in the opposite direction, that means bond prices and stock prices are moving in the same direction. And that's why you're seeing interest in diversification in other areas, whether it's within the fixed income sphere and the move into corporate debt, or even into things like investing in the whole build out of kind of the sports ecosystem. So I think it requires a thinking about diversification that is a little bit more complex than it has been in an environment where 60-40 tends to work in a more simple way.
2: Earnings. Corporate America has certainly been doing its part, Lizanne, with some better than good in the second quarter, better than even in the first quarter, which were pretty stellar themselves. How sustainable is this level of earnings growth, do you think?
24: Probably not long-term sustainable. And that's maybe the reason why you're not seeing analysts extrapolate the 30% plus surprise factor for the second quarter into quarters consistently out. We've got that differential between where earnings are now and depreciation catching up as it relates to the AI spend. I think that has to be taken into consideration. This is the first time ever we've seen a parabolic ascent like this in earnings. July 1st, the consensus was for 24% growth for the second quarter. We're now over 50%. That move up from a growth rate change perspective is unmatched, other than coming out of the two most recent recessions, where the base effects accrue to the benefit of that surge in earnings. That's clearly not the case this time.
1: Lizanne Saunders, we're going to continue with her. She's, of course, with Charles Schwab here. Futures deteriorate negative 36. I'm not to a 16 VIX yet. As Lizanne suggests, there's a contained feeling to this, even with a backup in yields. 4.19 in the 2-year, rounded up 4.74% on the 10-year. The 30-year, we had a 5.33. Right now, comes into a 5.32. Robin Brooks, who's been wonderful on this, publishes like 8 charts on Twitter of all the different governments. He leads with U.S. and France is the most fragile. That's his opinion. I'm not giving my opinion here, but there it is. Some economic data out. Import prices come in below survey. They're up bigly, but not like what was expected. Housing starts a little soggy, to say the least. There's some energy on the screen here as we look at that, with yields coming in a little bit. We continue with Lizanne Saunders of Charles Schwab. Lizanne, how far out is your view? When you started out, I remember this, she was 15. She's on Lou Rukeyser. She's just killing it for Mr. Schwab and all that. You could look out 3 years. How far out are you and Kevin modeling right now?
24: I think you still need to look out over a multi-year period of time. The problem is that that's not what investors are doing right now. Time horizons have gotten so much shorter, and we're finding that there's even some longer term, more disciplined, strategic asset allocation oriented investors that are starting to shorten time horizons and sort of move more toward that trading approach. And it's also part of the reason why we've been emphasizing the blurring of the lines between investing and gambling. And I think that that heightened focus on gambling has also served to shorten time horizons. So I think this is an environment where you want to reinforce longer term time horizons, because that's when you reconnect prices to fundamentals. In the short term, it could be narrative changes that have a lifespan of nanoseconds.
1: Right. Lizanne's killed that, folks, on Bloomberg Money here a number of weeks ago. We'll recapitulate we'll recapitulate that in the fourth quarter, if I can speak clearly, wandering into December. I look, Lizanne, where we are. And the fundamental thing Paul and I are hearing in the studio is people like you and Kevin are talking to people that have extraordinary levels of cash and they don't know what to do with it. What do you say to someone at a barbecue on a Saturday who says, I'm up to my eyeballs in cash?
24: You know what? Shame on anybody that answers that with a cookie cutter response. Who's the investor? I would stand at the grill until it was cold, asking follow-up questions to then provide any kind of advice as to what allocations should look like, how much cash. I mean, if you're a retired investor and you need to keep all of the principal and live on the income generated from that, a message about what to do with cash is very different than, a 22-year-old that inherited $10 million from grandparents and goes skydiving on the weekend and is gainfully employed and doesn't does need the income. So that's the real difference, is understanding. But also, let me mention one other thing as it relates to cash, sort of the general cash on the sidelines. I get questions about this all the time. Isn't this eventually massive fuel for the market, given $7+ trillion in money market mutual funds? The rub there is that it represents somewhere between 10 and 12% of total stock market cap. Compare that to the bottom in 2009, when it was more than 60% of market cap. So we can talk about the level of cash on the sideline, which I don't really like that terminology. Right. But as it relates to how much firepower that represents, you've got to take it in, you've got to take total market cap into consideration. So if you look at a chart of that, it's quite low right now from a firepower perspective.
1: Just real quickly here, Lizanne, are you living the coolcation this summer? Like, did you go north and you didn't go to Athens?
24: I went to my home country, Tom. I went to Norway.
2: Ooh, nice.
1: Big, it's successful, right?
24: I mean, you know, Erling Haaland kept pestering me after the World Cup and said, will you please come visit? And I said, fine, I'm in. So, yeah, we spent some time together.
1: Did he donate to you that big Birkin bag he's carrying around?
24: Oh, I wish, but I think Kevin would probably be in front of the line for me. I think he would snatch that out of my hands in a second.
1: Lizanne Saunders, thank you so much. Always and forever of Norway. And of course, Charles Schwab as well. Bloomberg Surveillance this morning, we're brought to you by IBKR. Trade election, trade climate, and economic outcomes with IBKR. 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Flat out futures deteriorate. Negative 31 is now negative 38. Dow futures do sprightly better, only negative 74. NASDAQ down 1.3%. From a rainy New York City, Bloomberg Surveillance.
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1: No, I mean, it leaves us exactly where we were a week ago. I mean, effectively, that deal was dead, you know, a few days after it started, and Trump himself effectively said it was over several weeks ago. The Iranians been making similar noises. And look, the reality on the ground is that we had a second wave of hostilities in the middle of July that was not on the scale of what we saw in March and April, but nonetheless, you know, it was a pretty serious exchange of fire. So I didn't think anyone was anticipating that it was necessarily going to be rolled over or extended. Where we are is, in effect, you know, these ongoing and very vague talks that seem to be going on via the mediators with a very little clarity about what's actually being discussed. Though I suspect we can assume that the kind of the contours of what you saw in the memorandum of understanding will be largely the contours of what you're going to see in what's being discussed right now. So it's going to be along those lines because those are the key issues and that's fundamentally how you're going to address them.
25: Okay, so that gets to the negotiations that Iran and Oman say that they're still underway with. And, you know, President Trump has also talked about there being a back channel with the Islamic Revolutionary Guard Corps. Is that part of what you're saying is the murkiness around what kind of discussions are happening right now?
1: Yeah, that's exactly right. So, I mean, in some respects, the Iran-Oman negotiations over the very specific issue of control or rather governance of the Strait of Hormuz. So that would include, you know, which navigation routes, what if any fees can be extracted, and those sorts of things.
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2: Coming up on 8:40 on Wall Street, I'm Alexis Christophorus from the Bloomberg Interactive Broker Studio. Tech stocks are driving declines in global equities as long-dated bond yields push further into multi-decade highs and oil prices extend their climb. S&P futures down 39 points or 0.5%. Dow futures off 80 points or about 0.1%. But NASDAQ 100 futures now tumbling 400 points or 1.3%. Brent crude up 0.3% at $91.11 a barrel. West Texas Intermediate crude up 0.75% now at $85.11 a barrel. We've got shares of Home Depot climbing nearly 2%. The home improvement retailer's second quarter earnings beat analysts' expectations, signaling that demand for smaller renovation projects remains robust. Shares of Baidu under pressure this morning after the Chinese search engine provider posted a slump in second quarter profit and revenue as it plows money into an effort to turn itself into an AI company. We've got shares of Nike up about 1%. This is after hitting their lowest closing price in 12 years yesterday. Yep, investors worried here about slowing sales in China and intense competition from some younger brands. And Meta is headed to court today for a high-stakes showdown with a coalition of state attorneys general over claims the company deliberately designed Facebook and Instagram to encourage compulsive use among users. 30-year yield sitting at 5.31%. We've got Bitcoin at $64,200. That's your Bloomberg Business Flash, Tom and Paul.
7: Alexis, thanks so much. I mean, she hides it. She writes these perfect research notes. Mm-hmm. Out of Aberdeen Investments in London, Dr. Kochagovidian, Sri, her PhD is in econometrics.
8: Wow.
7: Like econometrics is like Greek to me. It's like very Bayesian is what they, okay. If you can say Bayesian and actually understand Bayesian, then you can talk to Sri Kochagovidian. I look at Sri, the math foundation you have, and that wonderful insight in your note that you're calling for two rate increases this year. Is what we're witnessing now just the bond market getting out in front of two rate increases?
9: Yes, so the two rate increases are for Japan, in my view. But in terms of what's happening today with the bond market route, and actually over the last week, I think that's not really a monetary policy issue. That's possibly more of a fiscal issue. What we're seeing is that it's the long-dated sovereign bonds that are really selling off at the moment. So one of the triggers could be the 30-year auction that we sold, that we saw last year, which cleared at a very high yield level. So that seems to be the trigger that's now spilling over into other markets. But who are those other markets? They're mainly the other countries that are also vulnerable from a fiscal perspective. So that's the UK, it's France, and it's Japan. So I think what we're seeing at the moment is more of a fiscal driver than what's happening in terms of monetary policy outlook. The front end is pricing monetary policy expectations, but the long end is more concerned about the fiscal outlook and deterioration, potential deterioration there.
0: Sri, how do you view just general economic conditions in the U.S. right now? They seem pretty solid. Everybody's got a job. Inflation is an issue. What's your view here?
9: Yes, I think the recent data has been a bit mixed, hasn't it, for the US. So if we think about the labor market data, there's still jobs. It's a low hiring, low firing signal that we're getting from the data. So the payrolls data that we saw just a week ago showed some downward revisions. It was weaker than expected. But again, there's no significant increase in unemployment. People have jobs. But then if we look at inflation, again, a very benign picture so far from both household inflation and producer prices. But is that going to last? That is a question. I think that weaker data has led to some shift in pricing for the Fed. So there's only a 30% probability for that September meeting from the Fed. But then what do we see? You know, the energy prices, they didn't feed through into the last set of data, but in that August data, we could see an increase in energy prices. So I would just be a bit cautious of that. And then in terms of labor market, before the next Fed meeting, we still have Jackson Hole. We have another labor print and we have some more inflation prints. So the probabilities have decreased, but I'd say, you know, I wouldn't rule out another move from the Fed. It's very finely balanced, but the probabilities have declined given the weaker activity data.
0: Sri, you mentioned Jackson Hole next week. What are you expecting from Fed Chairman Kevin Warsh?
9: I think it could be the same story that we've seen recently from Fed Chair Warsh, which is very much a move away from forward guidance. Look at the data, don't look at the Fed. So it's a bit of a circular situation where the Fed is watching the markets and the markets are watching the Fed. But I think Jackson Hole will still be interesting because of the other central bankers as well. So we have a live September. For it's not just about the Fed, but also if we look at the Bank of Japan, as I've highlighted, and also the ECB as well. So from the Bank of Japan, whatever Governor Ueda says, I think will be quite critical in terms of a signal, right. And in particular, his comments on the yen.
7: When you look at all the Robin Brooks just out with like 15 charts on the, you know, the global Sri Kochigovidian world. Sri, which country should our listeners and viewers monitor for this price down, yield up move? France?
9: France is also important. I think France will become more interesting in September, actually, because then they have their budget plans and then we will have that repetition, in a sense, of the story that we've seen in France over the last couple of years in terms of the political debate and the discussions around the budget. So we could see higher yields in France and in particular higher spreads of OAT, French bonds, relative to other euro area peers, relative to German bunds as well. So I think that is in the pipeline for September. And I think also for other countries, as I mentioned, Japan, UK and US, as well as France, they seem to have this correlation. So one sells off, the other sell off in sympathy to an extent.
7: Right.
9: And they sell off more than other bonds. So I would keep an eye on those countries in terms of the fiscal picture, as well as, you know, sentiment. Issuance is very heavy at the moment, both sovereign issuance
7: right.
9: and private sector AI demand-related issuance. It's all in the mix.
7: Hugely valuable. Dr. Kochigovidian, thank you so much. Senior research economist at Aberdeen Sri Kochigovidian this morning. Futures deteriorate. We were negative 31 earlier, now negative 38. VIX giving me nothing, 15.79 there. Yet Brent crude, $91 a barrel. With our news in New York City, Michael Barr.
3: Thank you very much, Tom, Paul, Alexis. President Trump says he won't try to revive the now expired truce with Iran as both sides continue to tussle over the Strait of Hormuz. Bloomberg Intelligence senior defense research analyst Wayne Sanders says that leaves the conflict in a tense status quo.
4: Even if you went all the way back to April 13th, April 14th timeframe when the ceasefire originally was starting, was that was really the change from epic fury to what we're in now. And you're still looking at the same kind of thing. It's a lot of talk. We do have capability. We continue to provide at least some level of pressure. But trying to get back into a full-blown conflict at this point in time, I think the Trump administration realizes it's not going to reach the level that you're trying to reach. You're not going to get the end state to get Iran to capitulate based off of that level of force.
3: Retired Colonel Wayne Sanders was a guest on Bloomberg Surveillance. People in Indiana are returning to what's left of their homes after days of storms and flooding. It left at least 7 people dead. Indianapolis residents were finally able to return to their flooded homes Monday. This man spent the day emptying his waterlogged belongings from his trailer.
5: I was expecting some damage. I didn't expect to go as high as it did because, like, I have some TVs that are, you know, good 3 feet above the ground, and they're probably ruined.
3: Power outages peaked at more than 300,000 homes and businesses. Hurricane Lala and its remnants left a trail of destruction across Hawaii. Officials say a 90-year-old woman who was missing was found dead. Crews now working to clear roads and restore power to tens of thousands after the storm dumped more than 3 feet of rain in some areas, mudslides taking down hillsides. Those affected are grappling with the loss.
6: Everything's just ruined. It's gone in seconds. Gone.
3: Tree branches even littered inside the Kona International Airport. Voters in Florida, Alaska, and Wyoming head to the polls today for primaries. In Florida, voters would choose nominees to replace Governor Ron DeSantis. Global news 24 hours a day and whenever you want it with Bloomberg News Now. I'm Michael Barr, and this is Bloomberg. Tom, Paul, Alexis.
7: Michael Barr, thanks so much to look at on the Bloomberg terminal. Equities, bonds, currencies, commodities. Just quickly here, euro-yen, take out the dollar, is something pros are watching. Stronger euro. It's ever so slightly fractional.
0: Okay.
7: Paul, but the answer is euro strength versus yen is really buttressed right up against resistance. Like if it broke through 184 to print 185, 186 would be worth watching.
0: Okay. All right. We got weakness again in the yen. Right. You're pushing up on 160.
7: 6 seconds. SpaceX.
0: Oh, boy.
7: You got those options yesterday, right?
0: Oh, yeah. Ready to go. I mean, it cleared that insider selling, so that's good.
7: We got a Thursday, another lockup coming up, I believe, as well. Yep. Bloomberg Surveillance.
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18: This is a Bloomberg Money Minute. The generation once mocked for wasting money on $7 lattes and avocado toast is feeling better about its finances than older generations are. Almost half of millennials say their financial situation has improved from 5 years ago, according to a survey from financial services platform Chime. That compares with 43% of Gen X and 40% of baby boomers who say the same. While millennials still trail older generations in accumulated wealth, the Federal Reserve says they've been catching up quickly. Checking on the markets, technology stocks are driving declines this morning. The S&P 500 is heading for a third straight day of losses after hitting a record high last week. NASDAQ futures are leading the way lower. And NVIDIA has agreed to spend as much as $105 billion to support a massive new data center campus in Ohio, set to be leased by OpenAI. This marks the latest tie-up between the two dominant forces driving the AI boom. The project will be equipped with NVIDIA's semiconductors. Courtney Donahoe, Bloomberg Radio.
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25: On the latest edition of the Bloomberg Daybreak U.S. edition podcast, Bloomberg's Stuart Livingston Wallace joined us on what's next with Iran after the end of the 60-day interim deal.
1: No, I mean, it leaves us exactly where we were a week ago. I mean, effectively, that deal was dead, you know, a few days after it started, and Trump himself effectively said it was over several weeks ago. The Iranians been making similar noises. And look, the reality on the ground is that we had a second wave of hostilities in the middle of July that was not on the scale of what we saw in March and April, but nonetheless, you know, it was a pretty serious exchange of fire. So I didn't think anyone was anticipating that it was necessarily going to be rolled over or extended. Where we are is, in effect, you know, these ongoing and very vague talks that seem to be going on via the mediators with a very little clarity about what's actually being discussed. Though I suspect we can assume that the kind of the contours of what you saw in the memorandum of understanding will be largely the contours of what you're going to see in what's being discussed right now. So it's going to be along those lines because those are the key issues and that's fundamentally how you're going to address them.
25: Okay, so that gets to the negotiations that Iran and Oman say that they're still underway with. And, you know, President Trump has also talked about there being a back channel with the Islamic Revolutionary Guard Corps. Is that part of what you're saying is the murkiness around what kind of discussions are happening right now?
1: Yeah, that's exactly right. So, I mean, in some respects, the Iran-Oman negotiations over the very specific issue of control or rather governance of the Strait of Hormuz. So that would include, you know, which navigation routes, what if any fees can be extracted, and those sorts of things.
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7: Good morning, everyone. Let's get right to it. Stock Movers, it's a podcast. We do it a number of times a day, but nobody does it like Alexis Christophers. Good morning.
19: Thanks for that introduction. We're going to start with a big loser today, and that would be Klarna, the payments company. Stock is down 18% here pre-market. So Klarna cut its expectations for revenue this year. It is citing foreign exchange pressures and lower volumes in Germany. Also, the number of active consumers. That's a big metric for them for the second quarter, missed expectations. And as if that weren't enough, there's soon going to be a change in leadership. Klarna said that its chief financial officer, who's been with the company for 6 years, is going to be leaving at the end of next year. Didn't say exactly why. The company did report a profit beat for the second quarter, though, with $9 million. Revenue was up 27% from a year ago, but that just wasn't enough. Couldn't get past the fact that the company had to cut its expectations for revenue this year. Okay, let's move on to Amylyx. Wow. This is the, what was that?
0: So Amylyx, I haven't heard of this one before.
19: Oh, yeah, I know, okay. Right? It's a you know, sometimes we do the lesser known pharmaceutical company, ticker symbol AMLX. It's up 29% and up 168%, by the way, in just the past year. It does have a market cap of $2.4 billion, by the way. So this company is out saying that they have an experimental drug that actually did very well in clinical trials for folks who experience low blood sugar after bariatric surgery. And now they're going to take that to the FDA to try to get full approval. And they're saying revenue could be in the billions of dollars.
7: It's August. My brain is fried. And she's doing like a September, third week of September stock.
0: Moving on.
19: Isn't that incredible?
7: It's just, how do you do this?
19: Well, I can't believe summer's almost over.
0: Yes.
19: Come on. Yes. All right. Fabrinet, another company.
7: Fabrinet.
19: That just another, doesn't roll.
7: This one is in the Dow.
0: Yes.
19: So ticker symbol here is FN, down 11%. But this is a little bit of a head scratcher. It is an optical packaging company. Fourth quarter results topping Wall Street targets. I really beat on every metric, but the stock is down 11%. This maybe is why it's up nearly 32% year to date. It's up more than 80% over the past year. So some analysts are saying we might be taking in, locking in some profits here. but also not a small company. Fabrinet market cap of $21 billion. Time for one quick one.
0: Sure.
19: This one we do know. Yep. Bath and Body Works, BBWI, is the ticker symbol, up 3%. Citi is raising their recommendation on Bath and Body Works to buy from neutral. They are citing a favorable risk-reward outlook. They say that energy prices and tariff refunds are actually helping the company. And this Bath and Body Works is going to be out with earnings next Wednesday. And it could need a lift because the stock is down 6% year to date.
7: This is Bath and Body Works.
19: Bath and Body Works.
7: Haven't they gone through like a 10-year reorg?
19: You are absolutely
7: right. No, wait, I was
19: right.
7: thinking of Bed Bath and Body.
19: Oh,
7: Bath.
19: Yeah, yeah. Where you would always get the 20% off disc, like coupon, Bed Bath and Body. Bed Bath and Beyond.
7: I can't Bed, Bath, them straight.
19: Yeah, no, I know. I always confuse the two. They still live online, and they're looking at bringing back their stores, Bed Bath and Beyond. I miss mine in my neighborhood, to be honest.
7: Well, okay. We, you know, we had the online, the retail sales shortfall the other day.
19: Mm-hmm. Yeah.
7: And somebody, I can't remember who, I think it wasn't Rob Schiffman,
0: okay,
7: said that it was because Prime Day was shifted or something.
19: Yes.
7: Do you do Prime Day?
19: Yes, I do. If I, you know what, I don't go on it willy-nilly. If there's something I know willy-nilly. I need and I want, I'll check the pricing because you usually get good pricing.
7: Can
19: at that
7: I
19: time.
7: Just okay. do Prime Day on beef?
0: Yeah, well,
19: yeah, let's do
0: good
19: it.
0: Luck that
19: would
0: that.
19: Be.
0: I'll tell you. Make more cows.
19: With the way beef prices are.
7: That yeah. would be. Stock Movers, that was brilliant.
0: It's a podcast.
7: She's just fired up. It's yep. August. Are sliding through, you're sliding through, I'm sliding through. Alexis is like 1,000 volts. Lizanne was on.
0: Yes.
7: It's in our agreement. We have not written agreements, but verbal agreements with some of our guests. When she's on, we have to play Led Zeppelin.
0: Oh, very
7: I mean,
0: good.
7: That's sort of part of the
0: That's part of the deal.
7: Thing. So she's with Erlen Holland in Norway. Her Norway.
0: Yes.
7: And the beverage of choice, I didn't know this, is Aquavit.
0: Aquavit.
7: Aquavit?
0: Yep.
7: Aquavit. Thank you. Aquavit.
0: Water of life.
7: And it's distilled potatoes
0: yep.
7: with caraway, dill, and herbs.
0: Mm-hmm.
7: Lizanne, she says it's Linnie, L-I-N-I-E. So, you know, you play, it's raining today, so you do lead. It's like a 12-minute song, the rain song, for Lizanne Saunders and Erling.

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2: Good morning, everyone. Tom Keene, Paul Sweeney, Michael Barr, Alexis Christophorus. Thank you for being with us this morning. Coming up, Colonel Wayne Sanders will join us with all of his academics at West Point, senior defense analyst for Bloomberg Intelligence. Too much to talk about with him this morning. But before that, a treat, our interview of the day on your... People don't own all Mag 7. They have like Mag 2.
3: All right.
2: Or Mag 3.
3: That's fine.
2: Robert Schiffman will join us here, writing prodigiously and prolifically here, senior tech credit analyst for Bloomberg Intelligence. We'll do that here quickly. Paul, what do you see on the screen before we get to Mr. Schiffman?
3: Yields, kind of a little bit steady after we saw the yield push up higher yesterday. But we got the 10-year 4.73, and that's kind of weighing on the tech stocks, Tom, with the tech futures, NASDAQ down 1.25% here.
2: Stephen Stanley came out with Santander. He said housing... starts were like really soggy, to say the least. Let's get right to it. This is what people care about. I mean, he yields up and all that. And Colonel Sanders will be with us here in a moment. Robert Schiffman joins us, senior tech credit analyst for Bloomberg Intelligence. The theme I hear is they released all this debt, the hyperscalers. It was taken up, we all know, instantly in 3 foreign calls. Does that continue, or is there a new regime or tone to debt issuance in your world?
6: I apologize in advance, but I refuse to be a Debbie Downer. I listen to this show nonstop. I watch our TV programs, and every single analyst, except maybe a Dan Ives, is calling this tech market a house of cards. And quite frankly, I don't see it. I don't think the evidence is there. I actually think it's opposite. If you know, you just landed on Earth and look where tech valuations were today and where bond spreads were, and what credit ratings were, and what demand for both equity and debt was, you'd say this is one of the best markets we've ever been in. And quite frankly, I believe it's one of the best markets we've ever been in. So Alphabet able to do a drive-by kangaroo bond deal, raise a few billion dollars without even thinking about it, is a real positive sign. It continues to show that there is demand across the globe for high-quality hyperscalers that are building growth for the future.
3: What is your view as to how much they're ultimately going to need? Because I'm kind of coming to the opinion that this isn't a one-time build for AI. This is a new level of CapEx for a new technology that I don't think it's a pig in a python. I kind of feel like this is the new normal, in which case, I don't know. It could be just incredible demands for capital.
6: I understand why people are scared. I mean, we're calling for $6 trillion of CapEx cumulatively from 2025 to 2030. It's a lot of spending, and it's a lot of

0: discounting future cash flows. But the reality is the growth that we're seeing today, not in 2 years, not in 4 years, I think is already justifying the spend. And the question really is, can they afford to continue spending? And the answer is yes, because capital is coming from a lot of sources.
1: Robert Schiffman, I'm grilled on this constantly. I don't have your knowledge base. What I say to people is that this predicated on continued extraordinary development of free cash flow out X number of years. How far out do you model now that they quote unquote need free cash flow to pay for this debt? Is it like a 2032 vision, or is it much shorter than that?
0: Yeah, so most of these companies now are free cash flow negative, and that sort of makes sense. What they're doing is they're saving in a variety of different ways, right? You're actually seeing moves to zero share buybacks. Alphabet, in fact, issued $85 billion, in a process of issuing $85 billion of stock. You're seeing most of these companies not buy back stock anymore and just pay dividends. What I see is an inflection point in 2028. I think these companies are all going to be free cash flow positive again in a big way in 2029. You know, the only one that's still positive right now is Microsoft. It probably stays that way. So I just think it's a couple years out. And in the meantime, I don't think leverage is going to grow so big that credit ratings or borrowing capacity changes. If you look at what S&P just said on this latest Kangaroo deal, they said Alphabet has $200 billion of debt, an incremental debt capacity within their current ratings profile in order to trigger a potential downgrade. They're double A plus. What does that mean? They can issue $1 trillion and just fall to triple B?
1: Paul, 4 years ago, Microsoft EBITDA margin, 55%. They're popping 62% right now. Just 700 beeps higher.
2: It's extraordinary. So what, the circular nature of some of these deals, is that a concern for the credit markets?
0: Of course it is. But, you know, to me, it makes sense. It's basically those that have capital right now are distributing that capital to those that have less capital. And of course, it becomes a circular argument, right? They need to feed the ecosystem. I don't think, though, it becomes a house of cards, because ultimately, I think growth is what pulls everybody out of this. It only becomes a real problem is if all the demand that the largest, smartest people in the room continue to say that they're seeing, and there's evidence that we're seeing, doesn't come to fruition. So, you know, listen, pay Peter to Rob Paul. Listen, it's ultimately just providing capital. And what we're starting to see now is they've heard the circular reference. NVIDIA, right? This all is around NVIDIA. They've heard it. So what did they do? They got six of the biggest private equity and credit shops out there to come up with $500 billion of third-party money. And people still don't like it.
1: Quickly, we got to go. Is Oracle different? Are they separate in the Schiffman world?
0: They are different. They're triple B. They don't have the same balance sheet. They have much bigger cash flow needs. They're smaller. They don't have the scale. They don't have the core business. That being said, I think Oracle's still going to end up being a success story. If you look back 2 years ago, everybody thought Intel was going to go out of business. Now it's the poster child for success. I think Oracle has that ability to turn it around as well.
1: Beautiful brief. Robert Schiffman, he's killer.
2: He's not bad.
1: He's just, you know, it's like
2: DLJ. That's where they had some smart credit dude. It's a DLJ. Then I came in at Credit Suisse and bought them. They all walked out the door.
1: They did. They did.
2: Solid
1: remember,
2: job.
1: Remember that day? It was unbelievable.
2: I was like, we got Schiffman. No, we don't.
1: Robert Schiffman, thank you so much. Quickly now, from the Interactive Broker Studios, the Bloomberg Business Flash, Alexis Christophorus.
3: Thanks, Tom. Futures are pointing to a lower open as bond yields hit multi-decade highs around the world over concerns about inflation, rising energy prices, and a lack of discipline regarding the U.S. fiscal position. The 30-year Treasury yield is now basically flat at 5.31%. It was as high as 5.33% earlier. We've also got the 10-year at 4.73% right now. As for stock futures, the S&P 500 down 36.5 points, Dow futures down 55, and NASDAQ 100 futures plunging about 400 points. Brent crude is at $91.17 a barrel, up a third of a percent. WTI crude up 0.8% at $85.21 a barrel. Goldman Sachs is buying the commercial real estate investor LCN Capital Partners for as much as $410 million. And Home Depot's results beat estimates in the latest quarter, a sign that spending on improvement projects is holding holding up despite high borrowing and housing costs. New home construction in the U.S. fell more than 12% in July. Single family starts slid to the slowest pace in 4 years. A bit of a silver lining here, permits for future building rose 5%.

0: After the closing bell, we get earnings from home builder Toll Brothers. Spot gold down 0.5% at $43.90 the ounce, and Bitcoin sitting at $64,130. That's a Bloomberg Business Flash. Tom and Paul.
1: Alexis, thank you so much. It is a great honor. Wayne Saunders is massive earned cred within West Point, within the United States Army, senior defense analyst for Bloomberg Intelligence. I'm sure you did this, Colonel Saunders, when you were at West Point. You put the map of Oman in the southern Arabian Peninsula up on the wall and said, how many people in the room know this map? And no one raised their hands. Let's do it right now. The U.S. Navy in Oman is in Duqm, D-U-Q-M. I don't know how to pronounce it, the port of Duqm, and also the port of Salalah. President Trump says he wants to bomb Oman. Aren't we in Oman?
2: We are. The fact that the president's saying that, I think he's, once again, he's just trying to use some of his public platform to be able to prove, hey, look, I can do all of these things, but whether or not he actually is going to, no, he's not going to do that. We require UAE and Oman right there on that southern side. Both of those are absolutely critical to pieces of terrain that are necessary for the Strait of Hormuz. And I think he's really just trying to get Oman to come back and say, hey, don't forget, we're your ally, not the Iranians.
3: Wayne, there's been a lot of press coverage of a potential U.S. munition crunch. I don't ever recall hearing about that in the past. Can you frame that out for us?
2: Absolutely. You know, it has been actually in the past. I think one of the biggest things, though, is that it hasn't really made a lot of the public news. When you start looking at the defense budgets in the past, normally when you start looking at trying to scale up the munition stockpile, they're like, oh, hey, look, we're just going to let the defense primes handle it, and they're going to do it. The problem is that you start looking at some of the supply chain requirements for supply for solid rocket motors, for seekers, for energetics, batteries, all of the things that are required as part of this. And so you start seeing in the Trump administration, even prior to the war kicking off, is that you started seeing these multi-year framework agreements come out. So there has, even under the Biden administration, there was recognition that we do not have enough to fight really a three-front war. You have to be able to provide enough munitions of the right type to be able to take care of an Indo-Pacific threat. You have to maintain some type of ground capability for a NATO-Europe scenario, against Russia. And then you also have to look at an asymmetric threat. That is an awful lot of different types of munitions, a lot of scalability, both from exquisite, low-cost containerized munitions, as well as to, like, directed energy.
1: If we assume, I'm speaking as a complete amateur, but Professor Saunders, if we assume our military is overextended, is overreached, how do we un-overextend it?
2: Yeah, you know, from a soldier perspective, it becomes very, very difficult, right? So the military has something called the red, amber, green cycle, or red, yellow, green, right? They look at it as deployment, training, and maintenance / recovery. So whether you're looking at the equipment or you're looking at soldiers, that is the cycle in which you have to operate in. What's going on right now with the Navy, with an 11 carrier fleet, is that you're starting to borrow manpower and borrow time and readiness from other areas. So the only real way to be able to increase some of those things is that you have to either increase the rotations, but then also draw down on the amount of time that it's gone. But you really have to start looking at the maritime industrial base, just for the Navy's perspective. You have to be able to increase your maintenance and your readiness operations, the MRO side of the house. So that overextension is something right now that we are accepting risk on, both time-wise, because every time you move some of these, the George Washington from Japan heading to the Middle East, that leaves Indo-Pacific somewhat from a readiness perspective of concern. Now, there still is attack subs. Air Force has F-35s, F-22s, F-15s, bombers and tankers in Japan, Guam and other places. We have the 7th Fleet with cruisers and destroyers, and we have our allies with Japan, Philippines, and Australia. So I think part of it's going to be relying a little bit more, especially in the Indo-Pacific right now, on some of those allies while the U.S. continues to try and contend with Iran in the Middle East.
3: Wayne, I think the world is, when they looked at the what's going on in Ukraine over the last several years, we're all learning about drones and how they can be used in warfare. How is the U.S. military moving forward with drones? What do we know?
2: So we're doing a lot. We're learning a lot, actually. There is a lot of connection, obviously, between the U.S. and Ukraine in terms of not only from drone doctrine, right? So the military side of the house, the operators have to be able to use these drones better. They also have to deal with counter-drone technology better to protect against what Russia is doing, what Iran and what in China are doing as well. So there's a lot of tactics, techniques, and procedures that are being learned right now. If you look across the defense industrial base, one of the other big pieces there, though, is the iterative process in which, you know, the Ukraine, as small as they are, produce 7 million drones a year. That is the production capacity that they have managed to reach based off of innovative practices that they do, the iteration in terms of how they're doing it. They're not waiting for a full-blown next increment two, increment three. If they've got something new, they just put it directly into the line and they push it. And so a lot of the defense contractors within the U.S. as well as in Europe are learning from that.
1: So how many do we produce? The answer is like 100,000, right?
2: Yeah, I mean, right now, it's not that they're just producing it that way. It's who the U.S. is buying from, right? There's the Blue UAS list, the unmanned aerial systems list. Those are those of trusted capabilities, right? Because the U.S., unlike Ukraine, is worried more about Chinese supply chain. So we have to make sure. So some of those scalability requirements ends up being one of our biggest choke points in that. So yeah, the drone dominance program that's been put out by the Pentagon, this is one of those areas to get beyond 100,000 to try and get to 1 million. They're trying to push and ramp capability as well.
1: I mean, this is really important, then, Wayne Sanders, and it's just as simple as this. As a grizzled pro, do you look at drones as a threat to American assets, a ship out in the water, an army base in Bahrain or Syria, you know, wherever, that you know better than me? But are drones a legitimate threat to our men and women serving?
2: Anything that can maintain a munition will always be a legitimate threat. Do I consider it a high-risk threat? I don't, based off of the air defense capabilities the United States possesses. But more than anything, it is a depletion requirement, I think, and one of the biggest things that we've seen from Iran. We cannot continue to produce $4 million PAC-3 interceptors at scale, shooting down Shahed 136 drones that cost, you know, $20,000. That obviously is not economic. That's why you've seen this middle area of industry building this out, low-cost containerized munitions. You're looking for something like Skynex and Skyranger from Rheinmetall. You're looking at BAE with their advanced precision kill weapon systems. You're looking at AeroVironment, who does a lot with this as well. So there are so many different areas right now that are looking for these types of solutions, that middle ground area, so that you don't have to pay the $4 million. But you require all of them to be put into place if you want to have a successful defense, what they call the layered air defense capability.
3: So, Wayne, given that backdrop, those spending needs, talk to us about cybersecurity. How is the Pentagon broadly defined moving forward with that?
2: Yeah, so U.S. Cyber Command has gotten additional increase in funding, significant amount, not only for offensive and defensive capability, as well as enterprise IT. All of these end up being very, very key. You see the capabilities, even Iran's capabilities for advanced persistent threats, APTs. They all have capabilities against either the U.S. defense or even the U.S. companies as well. So all of that becomes very important to be able to show that you have the capability to hunt the bad guys where they are. You have to be able to identify signatures so that you can attribute it back. Right. And then you have to be able to harden those networks in those same ways so they can't do it again.
1: Wayne, quickly here, it's 2 minutes and we'll have you back to talk about this. There is in the Army the captain's gap, where you serve X number of years, and then you get an offer from the private sector or massive family strain, frequent deployments, etc. How critical is our shortage of mid-career officers?
2: It's something that needs to be addressed. It hasn't had the decline that I actually anticipated a little bit over the last 6 months to a year. They have managed to stay in. A lot of the military services right now, what they're doing is they continue to put the carrots right in place right at that point in time. You start looking at, there's the captain's career course. There's chances for additional advanced civil schooling, so getting a master's degree in different programs. There are these incentives to be able to stay, to get over that captain's gap, to get there. And once you reach 10 years as a military officer, I knew that was kind of my magic number. Is once I reached 10 years, I was like, oh, wow, well, I can do another 10. I've already done it. But you've got to get beyond that 6 year to 10 year mark,
1: yeah,
2: where a lot of my classmates actually got out of the Army because we were constantly deployed over and over and over again. So it's all about mission, and it's being able to provide for the families as well. If you continue, mm-hmm. if President Trump's executive order to support additional military family needs, if that actually comes to fruition and we actually see some things there, we might actually keep some of our retention numbers up.
1: Brilliant. Wayne Sanders, he's with Bloomberg Intelligence, senior defense analyst, instructing at West Point as well over the years in his public service. Futures negative 39. What do you call it, Paul? Grind lower?
3: Yeah, I think so. I think the market's really trying to assess here what potentially higher for longer interest rate environment globally, what that means for stocks here. And particularly, you know, you see it in the NASDAQ, the tech, you know, that is a little bit more interest rate sensitive given some of those future
1: $91 on Brent. I mean,
3: yeah,
1: you know, it's printing up a dollar sort of every
3: day. Yep.
1: It seems 48 like hours.
3: Drifting back up there.
1: Drifting. I like that. We'll have to see. And we have retail earnings this week.
3: We do. So we'll get some of the big Walmart.
1: Big box retailers as well.
3: Yep.
1: Futures again, negative 39. And VIX finally making a move to 16.15. 15.82 as well. A dollar just going nowhere on DXY, but the yen 159.66. From New York City, Bloomberg Surveillance.
4: This is a Bloomberg Money Minute. Anthropic is showing more signs of a blockbuster year. The AI company just reported a run rate of $65 billion, which means it's estimating it'll make that much revenue over the next year. The Financial Times says Anthropic believes that number will be at least $100 billion by the end of 2026. Google is paying $10 million for a massive trove of data from bankrupt Spirit Airlines. The tech giant plans to use the information to improve its artificial intelligence. The haul includes 100 million emails, 500 million Microsoft Team chats, and 30 million lines of code. The purchase does not include personal data or passenger profiles. And an unprecedented number of Apple users are receiving an alert about a spyware attack. TechCrunch says a nonprofit that monitors hacks reports they're getting 30 to 40% more requests for help than they normally do. Market futures pointing to a lower open. Erica Herskowitz, Bloomberg Radio.
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1: Oh, joy. Richard Saperstein has darkened the door. This is going to be sport, folks. We said good morning. Going to get the market open here. Futures negative. The futures crater when Saperstein walks in the door.
3: 400 down on the NASDAQ, 1.35%.
1: Negative 40 here. We're 15.83 on the VIX. I have been so waiting to talk to you. This is wealth management, folks. It's like, you know, not strategy. It's like, oh, and I love your note where you say stay fully invested in equities. You and I remember in our ute when we were still getting carded at you know the you know the that bar, that side bar at the Waldorf Astoria next to the clock.
3: I know.
1: You know that bar, do you?
3: Sure.
1: You and I know option writing is the great game. If I option write, I bring in a new income, I give up some equity upside, and it comes through every 10 years with a new iteration. It's right now so much the rage. Goldman Sachs just went out and bought an ETF provider that's given us 9, 10, 11, 12% returns. You and I have seen this before. Richard Saperstein of Treasury Partners on the comfort, the nirvana of option writing.
19: Well, it falls into the category of newfangled investments that keep coming back, get recycled, much like venture capital, private equity, all the alternatives. But in a market like this, where stocks keep appreciating over the last few years, 13, 14, 15% a year, it's very important you don't have to leave fish to find fish. There's fish right in front of you. So option writing caps the upside of an equity holding. Right now, my preference is to keep it very simple, stay with the growth environment of the stock market, and couple that with high-grade municipal bonds. Keep it simple.
3: So we're seeing yields here.
1: Keep it simple. Keep it simple. Stupid. Exactly.
19: I left that out.
1: That's my job.
19: Okay. You know.
3: I mean, boy, Tom and I were just looking at a 10-year. You can clip a 4.75% coupon on the 10-year. Are you suggesting your clients take credit risk above that or just?
19: Very safe municipal bonds are 4.50 to 5% now. Yesterday, I saw some 5% coupon housings at par. So if you're earning 4.5%, 5% tax-free, that's 9, 10% pre-tax equivalent, low vol, low risk, high recurring income. And the benefit of that is if you have a problem in the stock market over the next 3 to 5 years where stocks go down significantly, you'll have money move into the fixed income market, drive the prices up, and you'll be able to reallocate your portfolio back into equities. You will have what we call dry powder.
3: Yep. What is the, or let's put it this way, is a 60-40 portfolio? Did 2022 kind of put the nail in that coffin, or do you still think that kind of diversification makes sense for your clients?
19: We are, most of our clients are balanced actually the other way.
3: Okay.
19: Rather than 60 equity and 40 bonds, we actually are the other way around right now in this part of the cycle. I think the big question is, are you double barreling your exposure to hyperscalers? If you own bonds at 40%, stocks at 60%, or either way, because large cap tech makes up a large portion of the equity markets. And for high net worth investors, that's wrong, because for the bond side, we're owning munis. And munis have zero to low correlation with the equity market. So the whole concept of double barreling your risk in hyperscalers on a 60-40 is false.
3: What do we do then? Well, how about, I guess something that's new during your career, maybe just more prevalent during your career, is alternative investments. I talk to RIAs, and I would expect them to tell me their allocation to alts, 5%, 10%. They're telling me much higher numbers than that. How do you guys think about that?
19: Again.
1: Alexis, be careful of the steam coming out of Mr. Saperstein's ears.
19: I can just see it slide over because it's
20: coming into my personal space.
19: It is piercing. Look, the alts are expensive, they're illiquid, and they have zero transparency. And some might enjoy them. It's good cocktail party investing, but there's questions about their liquidity, their pricing, the long tails. There's a whole host of reasons. So we minimize them, and we prefer to have liquid investments, especially now in this part of the cycle.
1: Out of OPCO years ago and Bear Stearns, J.P. Morgan Chase, Took and Bear, and all that, Richard Saperstein, Treasury Partners. Let me squeeze this in before the market opening, and I just have to. I mean, the illiquidity factor for high net worth people, to me, is tangible. Illiquidity is not a problem for suits and ties and St. John outfits on Wall Street, but for the actual people, it's a real deal.
19: Yeah, in the real world, when you find investors that are retiring and they want to understand their liquidity, or when there's a death and you have to transfer these illiquid assets, or a sickness, everyone seems to be avoiding the concept of what is your needed liquidity within the context of a full portfolio. And that's really one of the other issues, the untold issues of having 20, 30, 40% in the liquids in a portfolio.
1: Let's come back. Richard Saperstein with his Treasury Partners. Too much to talk about the application of wealth management. First print here is ugly. It's just a difficult number. I can't speak it. Alexis Christophorus with the opening.
0: All right. I'm going to have to speak it. Thanks, Tom. We are starting our day with lots of red arrows here as the highest bond yields in years push stocks lower. We've also got oil elevated once again. So let's begin with equities. S&P 500 down 45 points or about 0.6%. Dow Jones Industrial Average slipping 192 points and moving fast to the downside. NASDAQ 100 down 400 points or 1.3%. Russell 2000, those small caps along for the ride today, down about 0.4% or 13 points. We've got Brent crude, though, sitting at $91.59 a barrel. That is up 0.7%. West Texas Intermediate crude, highs of the morning now, up 1.5% at $85.71 the barrel. Yields higher across the board. 2-year up 2 basis points, 4.19%. The 10-year now at 4.74%, and the 30-year yield now at 5.32%, closing in on its highest level since 2007. We have got Bitcoin at $64,100 and spot gold at $43.88 the ounce. Quick shout out to Home Depot, down 1% despite the fact that earnings and revenue beat the street. That is your opening bell report, Tom and Paul.
1: Alexis, thanks so much. Richard Saperstein, I love having him in here on the application of keep it simple, stupid wealth management with treasury, definitive, I should say, with wealth, Treasury Partners right now. So I go log Ibbotson. Oh, I take the Dow. I go back to 1942 and the Guadalcanal low is the beginning of like the real credit expansion, the real equity bull market here as well. But if I just go to 22, I got an 18, 19, 22% decline in the Dow. I mean, as simple as I can, what percentage of your clientele have never enjoyed or feel like they've never enjoyed now a bear market? It's huge.
19: Well, this has been a roaring decade of growth, and a lot of it is fueled by new technology. And many investors have never seen a real bear market, and they are not adequately allocated to fixed income within their overall portfolios. But there's been short drops. At the same time, the Fed has been somewhat behind the markets and keeping them elevated due to the wealth effect. Mm-hmm. But I think that's going to change going forward, where the Fed is going to focus on inflation and employment and less protective elements for supporting markets and accommodating markets. So I would expect to see more volatility going forward. And look, the yield curve is upward sloping, so I think it's a great position right now.
1: And I'm opening there, and it was flummoxed here. As I saw it, it really got red quickly, and Alexis Christophorus, of course, saved us with a pro data check. The president tweets out, there are no talks or conversations going on or scheduled with the Islamic Republic of Iran. The naval blockade remains in full force and effect. The Hormuz Strait is open and operating. All water mines have been removed or detonated. Thank you for your attention. This matter, the usual thing. But I think, Paul, that was the overlay of futures that got us to a down negative 150. Christophorus, of course, saved us with a pro data check. The president tweets out, there are no talks or conversations going on or scheduled with the Islamic Republic of Iran. The naval blockade remains in full force and effect. The Hormuz Strait is open and operating. All water mines have been removed or detonated. Thank you for your attention. This matter, the usual thing. But I think, Paul, that was the overlay of futures that got us to a down negative 154 right now.
3: Real quickly, what are data center beneficiaries? I've not seen that term before.
19: So the core data centers, the hyperscalers, let's call four large ones. And then when they're spending money, they're buying product from companies that are feeding into the data centers. And those companies are benefiting by huge growth of revenues, of margins. And so there's, you can look at it as concentric

0: rings, the spend starts with the hyperscalers, and those hyperscalers are buying product from companies that are benefiting.
1: Richard, thank you so much. Richard Saperstein with us today, founder, CIO from OPCO, the ARC to Treasury Partners, as well. An important note. I love how he's single sentence. He didn't say load the boat in equities, but he said you have to participate in the stock market. A lot of people out there struggling with that. Richard Saperstein, thank you so much this morning. Dow negative 150. Futures were negative 31, slid down. Maybe with a presidential tweet that we saw, we go to negative 43 trading on the Standard & Poor's 500. You see it in Brent crude, buttressed right up against intraday highs, 91.10, up 25 cents. On Brent, the distillate out in Europe as well, that'll be a separate story today. Dollar flat, yen 159.62. From New York City, Bloomberg Surveillance.
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12: 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Host Sarah Holder speaks with Bloomberg's Spencer Soper and Josh Idelson to unpack what the bill means.
13: Spencer, why does the company use this model? What are the benefits for Amazon?
14: If you look at what the benefits of this model can be, it does separate the type of benefits workers can get. So if Amazon were employing all of these drivers directly, it would have to offer them the same health and medical benefits as like employees on Amazon's payroll. The way they do this now, it's up to those smaller companies to decide what kind of benefits to offer. And you can see some disparity in the benefits level. It also comes down to liability. There's so many other things that you pay into for having employees, things like workers' compensation insurance, unemployment insurance, the insurance on the vehicles. And so all of these things through a subcontracted model, it puts Amazon at arm's length. It's not a nice, clean break. They're not completely removed from it, but it definitely blurs the situation when bad things happen, like someone gets into a car accident, someone slips and hurts themselves, someone gets bit by a dog. These are all things that can regularly happen in the course of home delivery, and it just muddies the waters a bit when it comes time to say, okay, who's responsible?
13: What does the company say about why it works with these delivery service partners and doesn't hire its drivers directly?
15: Amazon says that they believe small businesses in local communities know best and that those businesses are managing their own business.
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16: Coming up on 9:40 on Wall Street, I'm Alexis Christophorus from the Bloomberg Interactive Brokers Studio. Wall Street's getting rattled this morning by a sell-off in chip makers, with stocks also falling as concerns about inflation and rising government debt lift bond yields. We've got the S&P 500 down nearly 0.5% or 35 points. Dow Jones Industrial Average slipping 115 points or 0.25%, being led lower by Caterpillar, Nvidia, and Goldman Sachs. We've got the NASDAQ 100 down 350 points or more than 1%. Western Digital, Marvel Technology, Micron Technology among the biggest losers there. Meantime, oil topping $85 a barrel, with the U.S. and Iran stuck in a deadlock over control of the Strait of Hormuz. President Trump also saying moments ago he will not try to revive a lapsed ceasefire deal with Iran. We've got the optical network provider Coherent, the S&P 500's worst performer so far. The stock did surge 8% yesterday, though, as the Philadelphia Semiconductor Index entered a new bull market. Taking a look at the bond market, the 30-year yield now at 5.31%, the 10-year at 4.72%, and the 2-year at 4.17%. Meta heads to court today, facing claims that deliberately, there you go, otherwise known as Facebook, facing claims that it deliberately designed Facebook and Instagram to keep young users hooked. It could be on the hook for about $1 trillion. That's your Bloomberg Business Flash, Tom and Paul. It's like as much as its market cap.
1: Alexis, thank you so much. Greatly, greatly appreciate that. Now, a negative 171 on the Dow, and the NASDAQ down 1.1% as well. Bill Davis joins us now. We're thrilled he could be with us. As Paul mentioned, ESG, and I get the whole international thing. It's still on fire. Not America. What's the future of ESG?
17: Well, I don't think it's going anywhere. I think the current administration certainly, I think, chilled the immediate prospects for it in the U.S. Lots of companies that have rushed into the space because it was sort of the hot dot back in 2020 and 2021 started getting letters from Jim Jordan, as an example, asking them to explain their membership in organizations like Climate Action 100.
1: Yeah, but you're foundational on this at the Hennessy Sustainable ETF. I get there was a vogue to it. Paul and I had to live it here. It was like, oh, so in. Now what in America for ESG?
17: Well, I think ESG, if you break it down, all it is a proxy for finding a well-managed company. So as PMs at the Hennessy Sustainable Fund, what we're actually doing is we are using, by the way, AI and machine learning to analyze fundamentals of companies. And then we've essentially built a framework where we're looking at up to about 25 different off-balance sheet risk factors that relate, in some cases, to governance, things like dual share class, certainly environmental behavior and footprint and intentions. And ultimately, we're scoring companies, and then we're investing at the intersection of those. And that, when we score companies from an ESG standpoint, is relative to their industry group peers. So we're not comparing, Nucor with Coca-Cola. We're comparing it with Steel Dynamics or other companies in that industry. And at the end of the day, we end up investing in companies that we think, on balance, are well managed and have strong underlying fundamentals and are paying attention to some of these off-balance issues. And it's not more complicated than that, but that's much more in depth than what most of the industry does, which is to go buy a rating, slap it on a portfolio, charge a little bit more, and call it ESG.
18: So
3: What screens well for you these days under your parameters?
17: On the fundamental side?
3: Yeah. Or just kind of within your whole framework that does include, you know, sustainability and real, you know, that type of thing.
17: There is no single answer to that question. Okay. I would say on the fundamental side, momentum, obviously.
3: Yep.
17: Earnings growth, return on capital. These are all things that I think are getting additional weight lately. Every industry is very different.
1: Yeah. Paul, here we go. Remember the Sears Roebuck Christmas catalog?
3: Sure.
1: You'd sit in the living room on your knees, look at the silver tone guitar amp, you know, the whole thing. The adult Sears Christmas catalog, and you put it on your desk so you're cool, is the Granger catalog, the big book. It's what manly men put on. I got a boring company, 10 cents net income, maybe 16, 17 cents EBITDA, dividend gross, okay. You know, they're getting it. Granger's getting it done. And they're popping for the last 20 years, Apple-like returns, 21.6%. I think it's Allsip, Illinois.
3: Mm-hmm.
1: How about that? Bill Davis, Granger, you're killing it with this thing. Discuss. Yeah.
17: Granger, Granger's been in and out of our portfolio for 12 years. We've always liked the company. It's always been well run. From an ESG standpoint, it's not doing anything special, but it's definitely in the top half of its peer group.
3: Mm-hmm.
17: It's the kind of company that frequently finds its way into our portfolio. Also, you know, Nucor is another example. People ask me all the time, what's an ESG manager doing with a steel company in your portfolio? Well, we need steel, mm-hmm. right? We need steel to make things in this country. And the reality is that Nucor is actually, as it turns out, the largest recycler in America. Wow. They recycle 22 million tons of scrap metal into electric arc furnaces as opposed to blast furnaces, and that's about 70 or 80% more less carbon emitting.
3: Mm-hmm. Technology, particularly semis, that's an area you guys focus on. What's the call there?
17: Well, today isn't a good day to be making a call, is it? The call there is that, I think the hyperscaler end of the AI world is a huge bubble, and I think it's going to end badly. And it's got, you know, they say that every bubble that bursts has either a real estate sort of, you know, overspend, loose money, or tech over exuberance. What's interesting about the AI thing is it's literally got all three things.
1: It's a hat trick of fun.
17: Yeah, I mean, I think it's a terrible place to be, and I think it's going to ultimately cause some significant damage to our economy and the market. However, the chips, I think, it's a bit of a different story because, number one, in the near term, chips are getting certainly a lot of order book from the hyperscalers, but they're also getting order books from robotics, from increasingly from quantum computing, from retooling. And as AI moves from training models into inference models, those require less compute, but they require specialized chips. And companies like AMD are really moving hard into that space.
1: It's all domestic. Can you buy, to Paul's point on ESG, can you buy international ESG? Is there ESG in the United Kingdom? What's another hotspot?
17: All of Europe.
1: Are there opportunities there?
17: Well, in this fund, it's a domestic fund, so no.
1: Okay.
17: But I do agree with you that companies in Europe, ASML is a good example, talking about the AI space. I mean, they are massively important company that are building the machines that actually make the chips. So, and they're based, I think, in the Netherlands. So there's a lot of, look, in Europe, people don't talk about ESG because everybody is already doing it. So they don't need to, it's just become ingrained into how portfolios are constructed. Right. In the U.S., it's not that way.
1: This has been wonderful.
3: Yeah.
1: Don't be a stranger. Where are you based?
17: I'm in Boston.
1: You're in Boston?
17: Yeah, but I'm not a Red Sox fan. I know, it's complicated.
1: It's complicated.
17: I've been living behind enemy lines for a very long time.
1: Good morning, 99 FM. He's a marked man. Bill Davis in Boston. Remind him of the juggernaut that is the Boston Red Sox. Hennessy Sustainable ETF. Don't be a stranger. Please come back. Wear your Yankee merch if you have to. You know, Paul will love you for it as well. Bill Davis there, Hennessy, with us this morning. Markets down, and then they come back nicely. This is important. Dow down bigly. We're now almost flat on the Dow. We'll get some green on the screen in a moment here as well. I mean, Paul, I got whipsaw. I mean, just as an example, yep. Between Robert Schiffman and Bill Davis, my neck hurts.
18: I know. I mean, I'm trying to get Bill thinking that there's a hyperscaler bubble out there. Does that mean that it is an overall AI bubble out there? And if that's the case, that could be really problematic.
1: I mean, I got the Granger catalog up here, page 63. Pneumatic ball vibrators, pneumatic piston. It's like six pages of near. It's like a Manly catalog. Do you need a DC driver? A Fuji electric variable frequency driver. You put the catalog in your desk.
18: Yep.
1: And women run. I mean,
18: there you go.
1: Granger GW. I think it's GGW. Granger, 21% per year for the last 10 years. It's like a tech stock. Granger, Alsip, Illinois. Good morning, Bloomberg Surveillance.
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29: This is a Bloomberg Money Minute. Meta Platforms is headed to court today for a high-stakes showdown with a coalition of state attorneys general over claims the company deliberately designed Facebook and Instagram to encourage compulsive use among young users. The trial carries enormous risk for Meta, with potential penalties of as much as $1.4 trillion, and could have a material impact on the company's business and how its platform fundamentally operates. Costco is planning to enter the Medicare market with a limited rollout of Costco-branded Medicare plans in partnership with Scan Group, a nonprofit insurer. That's according to the Wall Street Journal. The companies will start by selling Medicare Advantage products in two states and a Medicare supplement in a third, targeting around 5 million Medicare enrollees. The new Medicare products will integrate with Costco's offerings and be sold in Costco stores, but will not come with a Costco membership. On Wall Street, stocks are lower. The Dow down 0.3%. The Nasdaq down more than 1%. The S&P down more than 0.5%. Erica Herskowitz, Bloomberg Radio.
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31: Look, I think understanding the technology is kind of crucial right now, because in this world of AI, I think there's a lot of people who don't really understand what is happening under the covers. That's dangerous. And that's why you also see the volatility that you see today, because, you know, they're kind of loose holders and not truly understanding the different dynamics of the technology. It's a hard way to invest when you can get shaken out because you don't have conviction in the technologies. So I feel like it's always helped, and in part because, you know, chips, I was a semiconductor analyst when I first started at Alger, and I kind of immediately understood, well, I understand what a deposition tool is. You know, I used one. I understand what etching is. I used this tool. I understand what the issues are in fabricating a chip and, you know, how hard it is to fabricate a chip. You know, it just gives you a little bit of a edge on the conceptual understanding and where the industry is going. So, you know, early, I remember in 2013, 11, 12 or 13, one of those years, I put together a presentation about how we're at the end of Moore's Law and what will happen if we're at the end of Moore's Law. And I sent the presentation out to all of the companies that I covered. And I said, I would like your feedback and tell me why I'm wrong.
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1: Good morning, everyone. Thank you for being with us. Nice recovery in America. Down quickly, maybe on a Trump tweet right at 9:30, but we come back. The Dow, negative 34 right now. NASDAQ still south and negative 1.5%. Emily Grafeo with us. Excuse me. Grafeo. Nailed that. Emily Grafeo with us here, and it's real simple. The rate anxiety we've been talking about all morning, all of a sudden, shorter-lived private bonds, what does that mean?
4: Okay.
1: What's a shorter-lived?
4: So, a shorter maturity. Typically, in the private bond market, where the buyers are insurance companies, they want to do an asset liability right. match, they want a long-term bond. They like when it's private.
1: 15-year bond matches yep. my actuarial
4: 20, needs. 30. Well, the companies in this market don't want to do that anymore because long-term rates are at multi-year highs. So I just had a piece out. It was a few days ago, but still relevant, especially looking at the bond market today, that the share of new private placement issuance with a five-year or shorter tenor is at a record high. So almost half of all new issues in 2026 in the private placement bond market are coming with a five-year or shorter tenor. American Airlines recently came to the market. They had like a three-year, I think it was.
18: Interesting.
4: Chick-fil-A was looking at two or three, five, seven. Brady, that's a smaller industrial company, but they also came recently a couple weeks ago with a shorter term note. This is what the companies want. They're nervous.
18: Why do they want that? They think rates are...
4: So they don't want to lock in a higher borrowing cost for okay. too long. They want the ability to refinance at a lower rate. So if they only do a five-year, you only have to be stuck mm-hmm. with, a higher rate for that long. And then, you hope that rates do go down in the next few years and you can refi. The investors, on the other hand, they like the higher yield. So there's a little bit of a push and pull going on right now. I was just on the phone with one investor who said, this is what the companies want, but the insurance investors still like those higher yields.
1: The bottom line in this battle, particularly with the rate of change of higher yields, is at some point the end users just say no.
4: Yeah.
1: It's as simple as that.
4: There was, I encourage everyone to read my story, go all the way to the bottom. There's a quote from Terry Martin. He's head of private placements at U.S. Bank. He said, when the Treasury curve was inverted, investors were more willing to provide shorter term financing because right. yields were similar across much of the curve. With the steeper curve today, that argument is harder to make. And this is, Terry Martin, he's a banker. He sees, both sides. He's talking to investors, but he's talking to these companies that want to raise the debt. Many investors still want duration, but issuers aren't as eager to provide it. So, this is obviously playing out in the public market. I cover the private bond market. It's playing out here. There's really a push and pull between investors want and what the companies want.
18: Why does an issuer with public debt, mm-hmm. I'm going to guess American Airlines has public debt, why would they go to the private market?
4: It's a good question. They can get, I hear the word bespoke a lot.
18: Okay.
4: Like they can get more customized terms. They can get, if they want a very specific maturity to match whatever kind of corporate planning that they have. Like they can get like a 6-year or a 9-year. And they can do it privately. You know, maybe they're getting acquisition financing. They don't want that news to come out. If they do a public sale, you know, it would kind of, you would be more likely to find out why they're raising this money. So
1: Emily, thanks so much. Greatly appreciate it. Emily Grafeo there with a really, really important thing. And again, this is with this yield move. Again, we had 2 hours ago, really some nice new high yields out there. They come back a little bit. The angst is not so great right now. I have a 5.31% on the 30-year bond, 4.72 on the 10-year. We'll continue to follow that. A little bit of red on the screen here as well, up into the first half hour of trading. And, of course, then the yen, I'm watching that very carefully as well. Rain's cleared up here. Finally, deluge earlier this morning. Not the classic version, but Sammy Davis Jr. Market 60 years ago, 30, 20, 50 years ago. Sammy Davis Jr.

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1: From ABC News, I'm Sherry Preston. President Trump says the U.S. has no talks planned with Iran, but insists the Strait of Hormuz is operating despite limited traffic. Earlier today, the president posted an image of a map on social media with the Strait of Hormuz labeled a new U.S. territory. Iran's deputy foreign minister responding, calling Trump a delusional man. On Monday, the president said the U.S. may bomb the expletive out of U.S. ally Oman if talks with Iran on reopening the strait don't end the way the U.S. wants. ABC News contributor, former ambassador to NATO, Doug Lute, with more on what that latest threat could mean.
2: The rhetorical threat against Oman signals to the other Persian Gulf partners, so ranging from Oman through the Emirates, Bahrain, Qatar, Kuwait, the Saudis, that the U.S. is increasingly adrift of trying to find a path between war and peace. And that path is so far very uncertain. And so the president speaks out even against close partners like Oman.
1: Brent crude oil, the international benchmark, trading at over $90 a barrel once again. Major flooding in the Midwest, giving way to major heat across the South.
3: It has been around for more than a week in Oklahoma City. Today, they're in an extreme heat warning. They're going for 107, the feels like. Dallas, 106. New Orleans, 109. Pensacola, 110. Charleston, Wilmington, all in that extreme heat warning down to Jacksonville. I wish I could tell you that this breaks, but this ridge is stuck.
1: ABC Chief Meteorologist Ginger Z. Cleanup in Indiana and Ohio, where days of thunderstorms have led to widespread flooding and seven deaths. Social media giant Meta is in court again today, facing another lawsuit, this one from nearly 30 state attorneys general over the alleged harm caused by Meta social media apps Facebook and Instagram. Checking the markets, the Dow is down 38 points. 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
5: Afternoon showers, thunderstorms causing some problems for travelers. It looks like Kansas City, one of those spots where there are going to be some delays due to showers and thunderstorms. It's 89 in Kansas City. Chicago, late day showers and storms may produce delays. Temperatures are going to be near 80 degrees. We'll see some late day thunderstorms in and around the Raleigh area. Highs in Raleigh are near 93. Thunderstorms may produce delays late this afternoon and early during the evening in Atlanta. Highs in Atlanta are going to be near 93. Denver, another spot where late-day showers and thunderstorms may cause problems. The highs in Denver close to 90. We may see late afternoon showers and thunderstorms delaying travelers trying to get to or from Houston. Temperatures in Houston near 96. Dallas, on the other hand, lots of sunshine and very warm, 103. I'm Rob Carolyn, and that's your Bloomberg Travelers Forecast. 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
1: Disney, parent company of ABC News, has sued the Federal Communications Commission, saying that freedom of speech has been threatened by Trump administration's retaliation over Jimmy Kimmel's satire that the FCC chairman Brendan Carr directed. Two passenger jets on two separate occasions had landing gear problems at one of the nation's busiest airports. The FAA says an American Airlines flight at Chicago's O'Hare International Airport blew two tires while landing, and a United Airlines jet also landed with blown tires. ABC's John Nance says pilots and aircraft are equipped to handle things like that.
6: Blown tires are not that unusual, especially when you consider how many flight operations there are, but it certainly is startling.
1: No one was hurt. More emotional testimony in the trial of Lindsay Clancy, the Massachusetts mom who's accused of murdering her three children. Jurors heard from Clancy's mother, who told the court her daughter was trying to get help for her mental health struggles.
7: The witnesses, at least we heard on Monday, kind of suggested that the help she was getting in the form of the prescription she was given was making it worse. For example, we heard from her mother, Paula Musgrove, who basically said that these medications got to the point in which Lindsay was losing touch with herself.
1: ABC's Peter Haralambos, her former mother-in-law, is testifying today in the trial. The defense says Clancy was suffering from postpartum psychosis when she killed her three children and tried to take her own life.

0: America Broker Studio in New York City to our worldwide audience. We are streaming live on YouTube and on Bloomberg.com as well. It's Scarlett Fu, Paul Sweeney. This is the Bloomberg Intelligent Program. Got some selling out there in the stock market. We'll get to that in just a moment. Wayne Sanders is going to join us, senior defense analyst for Bloomberg Intelligence. President Trump taking a harder stance on the Strait of Hormuz right now. What does that mean from the military perspective? Ann Barry, founder and managing partner at Threadneedle, will give us her thoughts on these markets. And then we're going to check with Mandeep Singh. He's the global head of tech research. There's any one of a million things we could ask him, and we'll get to all the tech stories coming up as well. Sue Lee, chief growth officer at Penn Foster Group, on the impact today's economy is having on job availability. So we'll break that down. Lindsay Dutch, Bloomberg Intelligence consumer hardlines analyst, will talk about these Home Depot earnings that just came across the tape here this morning. So a lot to get to over the next couple of hours. Let's kick it all off with Alexis Christopherson of Bloomberg Business Flash.
1: All right. Thanks a lot, Paul. 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We have got stocks lower this morning as chip makers lead the decline. We've also got oil stabilizing and yields have turned mixed. Let's begin with equities. S&P 500 down about 40 points or 0.5%. Dow Jones Industrial Average down 0.1% or 60 points. We've got the NASDAQ sliding 323 points or 1.25%, but the NASDAQ 100 is down 1.5% or 450 points, being led lower, as I said, by those semiconductor stocks. Among the day's biggest losers, Western Digital down 5%, Marvel Technology down more than 6.5%, and we've got Micron down about 5.5%. On the plus side, though, Home Depot up just about 0.7%, results beating estimates in the latest quarter. It's a sign that spending on improvement projects is holding up despite high borrowing and housing costs. The company's strategy of expanding its business to serve professional contractors and building out its e-commerce platform appears to be paying off. We've also got shares of Nike up about 0.8%. This is after hitting its lowest closing price in 12 years yesterday. Investors are worried about Nike's slowing sales in China and growing competition from younger brands. And finally, you can soon add Medicare plans to the things Costco sells. The Wholesale Club plans a limited rollout of Costco-branded Medicare plans working with the nonprofit insurer Scan Group. The products will be sold in Costco stores as well as through insurance agents and websites, but will not come with a Costco membership. And that is your Bloomberg Business Flash. Back to Scarlett and Paul.
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1: that's
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2: Pet insurance.
0: And you still get, all right, it's, they do it all, right?
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0: And $1.50
1: that still is there, even despite inflation.
0: That's the hook there. All right, Alexis, thanks so much. We appreciate that. As always, Scarlett Fu and Paul Sweeney live here in our Bloomberg Interactive Broker Studio. Streaming live on YouTube as well. As Alexa was just pointing out, we got some red on the screen here, some selling pressure out there. Let's take a look at some of the stocks on the move, and we can do that today with Carmen Reinicke, deputy team leader for U.S. equities. Carmen, what are you looking at?
3: Yeah, so the first thing I'm looking at is Fabrinet. This is ticker FN. Shares are down about 18% right now. This is the worst intraday since January 2025. We're seeing some weakness sort of in the chip space, semiconductors. This is an NVIDIA supplier. This stock, though, as well, this company had earnings out this morning. Results beat expectations, but analysts sort of pointed to some weakness in certain spots of the report, specifically disappointing results in their datacom and like HPC performance. So specifically sort of the data center part okay. of the business that's important here. So those weren't quite as good as people expected. The stock also had a pretty big run sort of up through Monday's close. So seeing a little bit of weakness here today.
2: All right, let's stick with the earnings theme, Baidu. Mm-hmm.
3: Yep, so Baidu ADRs are down about 10% right now. This is the worst in about 2 months, a little over a month. So Chinese search engine operator reported its fifth quarter free cash outflow in the past six because it's spending a lot on capital expenditures. It also reported AI revenue that was weaker than analysts expected. So, I mean, this is just a theme we see over and over again. People want to see sort of the return on the investment here. Baidu not living up to the expectation there. So we're seeing the stock down, and it's been under considerable pressure this year. Those ADRs are down pretty significantly year to date. The last one we're looking at is Klarna.
0: So Klarna.
3: Yeah, this is ticker KLA.

0: Our shares are down about 20% right now. This is the worst since February. And this is down, I think, more than 60% since its IPO less than a year ago. So kind of a rough first year performance for this stock. So it cut its expectations for how much revenue it will generate in the year, citing foreign exchange pressure and volume in Germany, even though there was a profit beat for the second straight quarter.
1: All right, Carmen, thank you so much. Carmen Reinicke, she is one of our Bloomberg News Equities reporter. And for more conversations like this, subscribe to our Stock Movers Reports. These are 5-minute audio reports on the biggest winners and losers in the stock market. 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The prospects for peace in the Middle East have suffered another setback. President Trump yesterday telling reporters he is not interested in extending the expiring agreement with Iran. And he repeated that the U.S. has full control over the Strait of Hormuz.
2: They want to make a deal, but they're not going to make the kind of a deal that I feel is necessary. Look, we're in there for one reason. Iran cannot have a nuclear weapon. We control it with the blockade. We have a blockade. We control it with the blockade. And I like the idea of declaring it a territory.
1: All right. So for more on this, to help us understand what is going on and what can be done, is Wayne Sanders. He's our senior defense analyst here at Bloomberg Intelligence joining us. And Wayne, just, you know, your first take on what this means. Can the president manifest what he's saying, that the U.S. has full control over the Strait of Hormuz, when it's been very clear to the market that sometimes it's open, but most times it's not?
3: No, absolutely. I think, yes, militarily, but I would definitely distinguish the difference between dominate from control. We can dominate in that region, you know, using our forces. That's not a problem. The problem is that to say that you are controlling it means that you have the ability to keep out additional forces as well. So when you think about anything from the Houthis, Hezbollah, you look at the IRGC commanders, you look at a lot of the capabilities that can still go on, whether it's a drone strike or even a shoulder fired missile. So to say that you control the straits, I don't think that's actually accurate. I think that you can dominate in a certain aspect of it. But the biggest problem that you run into is that the U.S. is the best in the world at a blue water navy. But the Strait of Hormuz is a brown water problem. It is, when you think about island chains, when you think about littoral waters, you need smaller fleets, you need smaller capability aircraft and vessels, seacraft in the area, specifically as you're trying to look at escort requirements and any type of ushering of those, which is one of the reasons why you've seen so much of this, turning off transponders and shuttling some of these tankers in and out of the straits.
4: So on that page there, Wayne, is the Navy prepared or to equipped to actually shuttle some of these large convoys in and out of the Strait? Is that something that we're prepared to do or have the assets to do, do you think?
3: Yeah, I would say, yes, we have the assets necessary to do it. However, when you start adding in all the rest of the decision calculus, you're looking at, we've talked about before, right? There's an 11 carrier fleet that we have. But out of that, there's only a couple of those carrier strike groups that are operational at any given time, because you've got deployment, training, and maintenance cycles that have to play into that. The folks that are out there right now, the Ford just came back 326 days out at sea. The current folks that are out there right now, over 200 days without a port call. So when you start adding in some of these pieces and saying, okay, I'm now going to take additional assets from an already strained U.S. Navy and say, oh, I'm going to put additional capability out there. You've got the USS Boxers, one of the amphib ships that are out there. But you would need more of those types. You would need something in that middle range, which the U.S. Navy does have, but would have to commit additional forces even beyond moving the George Washington from Japan to the Middle East.
1: So, Wayne, I want to get your take on what the end goal is here. We just heard from the president. We played that soundbite that he said we're in there for one reason, which is Iran cannot have a nuclear weapon. So it sounds like checking Iran's nuclear program is a priority, but it kind of comes and goes. I mean, you know, tide goes in, tide goes out. Mm-hmm. That was once the focus with North Korea as well, and we know that that did not exactly happen. The president is now talking up the prospect of meeting with Kim Jong-un of North Korea. Just compare and contrast what his approach is or what his strategy is or what he aims to do here with North Korea, with Iran, when it comes to their nuclear programs.
3: Yeah, Iran's nuclear program, we know about Pickaxe Mountain, and I guarantee you that between Fifth Fleet and CENTCOM, they are keeping a close eye on that, right? So there's, you know, without putting boots on the ground, there's, you know, several different options that they can look at from that. But when you compare that then to the conversation that President Trump is having, especially when it comes to the North Korean piece, I was somewhat surprised by that, given the importance and the imperative of the Indo-PACOM theater right now, especially with our allies. You're still concerned, obviously, with the China 2027 scenario. And North Korea has not been silent. You know, President Trump brought that up and he said that, you know, hey, everything's been fine there. But really, they've deepened the military alliance with Russia, North Korea has, and they've also continued to advance their nuclear and missile threat despite President Trump's outreach. So I'm not exactly sure where President Trump is trying to go by taking the George Washington out of the area and then talking about reducing military exercises with South Korea, our largest, them and Japan, obviously, our largest allies in that region, especially with Eighth Army and the amount of forces that we still have in South Korea.
4: Wow. Wayne, talk to us about real quickly. Munitions, there's been a lot of reporting that munitions are low. A, is that accurate? And B, why? I don't really remember that happening in the past too much.
3: Yeah, you know, so do I think that certain munitions are low? Absolutely. I think that we've definitely spent quite a few on, you know, our PAC-3 interceptors, some of our exquisite interceptor capabilities, as well as some of our long-range strike precision munitions like the Tomahawk. And what you've seen, though, is the turnaround there is a lot of these multi-year framework agreements that have been slowly coming into place. We're finally starting to see contracts. We're finally starting to see the money being placed where the DoD's mouth was. And that becomes really important because they're putting it into place so that we don't have to worry about any type of new start requirements or restrictions that would be put into place during continuing resolution. You know, I know we're into December, but that's obviously something that the industry looks at. Lockheed has a 3.3x increase right now for PAC-3 interceptors that they're pushing towards, quadrupling their THAAD and their PRISMs, which are the THAAD is a terminal high altitude air defense system.
4: Right.
3: PRISM being one of the main China-focused weapon systems, even their javelins, all of those right now are in drastic increases. Right. And then we just saw RTX get awarded a very large, you know, $9 billion plus, yep, to get their Tomahawks from 60 to 1,000, wow, which is a 16x increase. That all is right.
4: Just amazing
3: at this point in time.
4: All right, Wayne, thank you so much. We appreciate it. Wayne Sanders, he's a senior defense weapons analyst, Bloomberg Intelligence. He is retired U.S. Army colonel. So we thank him for his service, certainly. U.S. Military Academy graduate. Fortunate to have him. This is Bloomberg.
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12: On the latest edition of the Wall Street Week podcast, Treasury yields are up even as the Fed holds pat on rate increases. Rick Rieder of BlackRock explains what the yield curve is telling us and whether investors should be concerned in the face of so much uncertainty.
13: I think the big deal is, you know, you've got a tremendous amount of fiscal that has to be financed. And I think people worry about you know, is, and particularly is the Bank of Japan going to raise rate? Is the Bank of Japan going to be hawkish to support the currency? And heretofore, they've been a bit deliberate in terms of moving it. This moving in September to sort of stabilize the currency is a big deal. Intervention, you know, I've watched intervention happen over time. You need to really keep going with a lot of firepower. I would argue it's not the most durable way to get there. Markets, once they see it, they open an eye towards it, but then they need to keep seeing it. I think you got to get that policy. You got to get monetary policy to a place that people believe that you're going to raise the rate. You're going to be hawkish when you need to be. And I think out of Japan, we need to see that. And I think, you know, I think you're going to see a move in September. Maybe they wait till December, but I think that'll be important for the markets to stabilize. The one thing I will say about Japan that's different than in the past and U.S. Japan, it used to be, I mean, I'm managing money two decades ago, the flows between Japan and the U.S. were quite intense, obviously from a trade perspective, but also from a treasury JGB perspective. You had an awful lot that was going back and forth, domestic accounts in Japan and otherwise. It's not that large today. So anything about China has become a much bigger influence, and obviously in trade, also in from a monetary point of view in terms of from the bond side.
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14: It's 10:21 on Wall Street. I'm Alexis Christophorus from the Bloomberg Interactive Broker Studio. This year's best performing corner on Wall Street is getting hit hard this morning. We are talking the chip makers, including NVIDIA, Intel, and Advanced Micro Devices, all sharply lower. That is leading the NASDAQ 100 to tumble 488 points, or more than 1.5%. The NASDAQ down 346. We've got the S&P 500 down 43 points, or 0.5%. Dow Jones Industrial Average down now about 45 points. And the Russell 2000 is off about 20 points, or 0.6%. Adding to the negative sentiment, the highest bond yields in years as investors continue to worry about elevated inflation. The 30-year yield actually pulling back a little bit now at 5.299%. It was up to 5.33% earlier this morning. The 10-year yield now at 4.72%. WTI crude oil at about $85 a barrel, with the U.S. and Iran stuck in a deadlock over control of the Strait of Hormuz. Brent crude just under $91 a barrel. We've got shares of BHP Group in the news today. The Australia-based miner reported a 9% jump in annual net profit as prices of copper surged to record highs. And Baidu, the Chinese internet company, reporting lower revenue and profit. Shares of Baidu down now more than 9%. And Google is buying some data from bankrupt Spirit Airlines, including emails, calendar info, and chats. The data does not contain any personal info like passenger profiles or frequent flyer numbers. Google says the info will be used to improve its products and AI models. For on-demand news 24 hours a day, subscribe to Bloomberg News Now wherever you get your podcasts. I'm Alexis Christophorus. That's a Bloomberg Business Flash. Back to Paul and Scarlett.
4: All right, Alexis, thank you so much. We appreciate that. Scarlett Fu and Paul Sweeney, we're live here with you on the Bloomberg Interactive Brokers Studio, and we're streaming live on YouTube as well. Here's some news that came out just this morning. I was looking at it, or maybe yesterday. Anthropic is on track to generate annualized revenue of more than $65 billion. That's of its own right. That's pretty impressive. But this is the one that gets me. Up more than sevenfold from its pace at the end of last year. Some extraordinary growth out there. And our next guest is also paying attention to Anthropic, I believe. Ann Berry, founder and managing partner at Threadneedle, joins us here. And what do you make of Anthropic and some of the growth we're seeing out of this company that we hope will go public sometime this year?
15: Well, there's absolutely no doubt that Anthropic is the enterprise darling. And if you compare that number of $65 billion in annualized revenue against OpenAI and ChatGPT, which is about $40 billion, you can really see how Anthropic has sort of come roaring out ahead when it comes to that high stickiness, recurring revenue, high potential margin business, and really getting embedded with some of the biggest companies out there looking to make the most of their Claude suite. So I'm following Anthropic closely. I use it avidly. I've used all of these models. I find it to have the one of the better user interfaces. I'm working with companies. I'm on the board of directly to get these rolled out across functions to hands-on use by the leaders to make sure that they're getting the benefit of some of the things that Anthropic and the tools that it develops is able to deliver. So, look, I'm bullish on this one. I'm excited for the IPO. And I say that having been actually quite sort of moderate around some of the sentiment on tech in recent months.
1: Yeah, that's something people are watching. That $65 billion definitely gets everyone's attention. Nevertheless, when you look at investing across the markets, the buzzword that keeps coming up these days is rebalancing your portfolio, making sure that the concentration risk is diluted just a little bit because things seem to feel toppy or at some point could get toppy. Given what we've seen this earnings season so far, where might you go to diversify, to rebalance?
15: Well, execution's where I've been focused on this earnings season and really trying to find those companies that I think even if the market cracks when it comes to valuations, if the macro economy takes a turn to the downside, you know, which are the businesses that are really executing and outperforming expectations in delivering on the fundamentals of their business models? And there are a couple that are a little bit quirky and slightly all over the place, but I think this is the market where you've got to look stock by stock for these opportunities. One of them is Wendy's, which isn't something that would have seemed very obvious, but I'll explain why. Yeah. There's a CEO in place. He's hitting the 90-day mark. It's Bob Wright, and he was brought in May of this year. Wendy's, great brand recognition. Lots of Americans familiar with the product. There's a nostalgia play around this, but it's had a terrible run. You know, that stock was in the 20s 3 years ago. It's 10 and below right now. Bob Wright was the CEO of Potbelly. And that's one that I tracked very closely when he took the helm of that business from 2020 until its take private last year. He delivered great same-store sales growth. I think it was positive in every quarter bar one. He focused on everything that Wendy's needs, which is rationalizing the store portfolio in some cases, expanding in others, getting digital to be core to the business model, product innovation. I think he's the right guy for the turnaround. So I think he can execute. And you throw on top of that, Nelson Peltz reported to be circling the potential take private. You've got optionality on this one. Either execute with the team in place or the one that Bob puts in place, or actually see a takeout, which, as you know, tends to have a premium associated with it. That's the kind of story I'm looking for. There are others, too.
4: GM, General Motors, is also on your screen. Again, I probably would not have flagged that for a name you were looking at. What's the call there?
15: Well, take a look at what GM's actually done. Its share price has done pretty well over the year to date. Think about everything that Mary Barra and her team has gone through over the last sort of 2 years, right? Tariffs that kind of came out of nowhere, a rollback in the EV tax credit in the United States. But actually, the company is delivering against its margin expansion play. It's doubling down on the higher gross margin, 70% plus in some cases, subscription and digital services. That includes OnStar, which is safety and support, and warranties, doubling down on its customer care. So again, I put that in the bucket of execution. Despite the headwinds, it's done very well, and it's got a really disciplined management team in place.
1: And Dan, just kind of steering away from the big cap stocks, you're also looking at the mid cap space. And there's a group of what you call AI native companies that offer some opportunities.
15: Well, these are ones that I'm tracking. Look, I will absolutely say that when it comes to their valuations, they still feel toppy. So I would still put this in the bucket of adding these would fall into doubling down on the AI trade. But here's why I like them. And there's three examples. Lemonade is one I haven't added yet. But if you look at that business, it's a direct-to-consumer insurance business. If you go around, here I am in New York City, you talk to all these young people, they're buying their home insurance on there. It's got, you know, an expedited insurance issuance model, uses AI for underwriting, uses AI for its customer service. So it's been, you know, it's down from its highs, but it's one that I think stands to take share. You've got others like Zeta Global, which I think is differentiated in using AI for marketing and measuring return on investment for companies desperately trying to figure out where to send their marketing dollars to in the age of AI slop. And then you've got ones like Navan, which I've mentioned on your show before, which is doing corporate expense management and travel, which sounds very mundane, but it's a tedious, tedious pain point for companies trying to figure out how to get their employees not wasting time on it and extracting value. Again, it's done pretty well with its share price, but that I'm adding because I can see the value proposition there. And all the big players like Anthropic are signing up to be its customers rather than displace it, which I find interesting.
4: And we had a guest on earlier today, Surveillance, and he just said he felt like the hyperscale build was, in his words, a bubble. When you meet mm-hmm. people like that, what's kind of the response from your perspective?
15: I understand absolutely that sentiment. I think there are elements of the expansion in AI infrastructure that feel bubblicious to me. Absolutely. When I see folks building out their infrastructure and then looking to turn around and rent it right away, I get worried because of the kind of embedded leverage that sits in that kind of business model. That's not just the debt that's being taken out to finance those businesses, but you've got the leverage that sits on basically that comes from leases being placed against whether it's data center capacity or whatnot. I will tell you, Paul, I sat up and paid attention when NVIDIA announced its relationship with those six Wall Street companies, massive blue chip names from Goldman. I sat up and I did have a moment where I thought, if we're now going to start treating chips like financial assets, despite risk that they go out of, that there's redundancy risk there, despite the fact that we haven't proven out the model that they're truly portable, it's a transferable asset, that's where I start to worry. And I actually think credence is being lent to the bubble narrative around AI infrastructure for sure.
4: All right, Ann, thanks so much. Appreciate it. Ann Berry, founder and managing partner of Threadneedle, joining us there, giving some thoughts on some of those names. Wendy's, how about that? Didn't expect that.
1: I like that. Old school.
4: Yeah, absolutely. So we'll see. I'm a big Wendy's fan, the Baconator. Sure.
1: The Baconator.
4: Yeah, it's the way to go. Mandeep Singh, I don't think he does too many Baconators. That's just my guess. Global head of research for Bloomberg Intelligence. What do you want to talk about today? I mean, I got a million things. How about that Anthropic annualized revenue top $65 billion? I mean, what do you make of that? How do you put that into context?
16: I mean, this company has grown revenue 14x, over the space of the last 12 months. So clearly, they have a lot going right for them. The one thing I would put a caveat on here is we have seen open source models really narrow the gap. So even though Anthropic's numbers look stellar here, I feel like everyone right now is looking to deploy AI, but not use the frontier models. And we just saw some news around OpenAI cutting their prices for tokens. So it feels like now we are at a point where everyone wants to undercut each other to make sure they have the market share in terms of the frontier models. And that may be that kind of catalyst to slow things down for Anthropic. But they've executed very well, and the numbers are just a reflection of that.
1: So you don't see that dynamic evident in the latest numbers, though, do you?
16: No. I think so far the frontier models had a clear lead, and people were willing to pay for the frontier models because...
4: A frontier model is like Claude, ChatGPT?
16: ChatGPT over Gemini or the open source models, because there was a clear gap and everyone was willing to pay whatever Anthropic was asking them to pay in terms of token pricing. They were willing to pay. But now with open source models closing that gap, and now there are a lot of routing companies that help you use the most appropriate model relevant to the query, so you don't end up using the most expensive model, but the model that is appropriate for the query that you have.
1: Speaking of models that are appropriate, OpenAI is launching a ChatGPT for teens, which is a version of its chatbot aimed at children aged 13 to 17, encouraging safe usage and deeper learning. Is that possible?
16: Well, I mean, all these models have problems with putting guardrails. That's why, you know, Mythos was never released to the public. The U.S. government said they need to be approved before, it was broadly released. And I feel like even now, whatever guardrails you have in place can be jailbroken. And, people can get around it, which is why these models have capabilities. Yeah, you can say this is more for teens and we've put the guardrails around it, but I doubt it can be perfect. And, that's where these companies have to do the PR piece in terms of making sure, they're not being misused.
4: All right, switching gears, but I got 30 seconds left. I'm concerned for this social media trial for Meta.
1: Ooh, yes.
4: Should I be?
16: Yes, and more we are seeing every jurisdiction kind of either banning, usage for under 16 or that kind of demographic. And so from that perspective, these companies have a PR problem, But now it's really kind of getting reflected in all sorts of trials that they're going through.
4: Yeah, I don't know. I mean, this thing, I think the timing is really bad because I think public sentiment is so...
1: It's soured so much.
4: Wow, yeah. It's turning. Yeah. Mandy, thank you so much. Appreciate it. We still have positive sentiment for you, Mandy. Mandy Singh, Global Tech Research Head for Bloomberg Intelligence, giving us the latest here. But again, the numbers are just extraordinary. But I am going to definitely follow that trial for Meta because, you know, some of the damages could be pretty...
1: Well, Meta itself sees a $1 trillion threat.
4: I mean, I think they threw that.
1: Worst case scenario.
4: Yeah. This is Bloomberg.
17: ABC News, I'm Shiri Preston. President Trump says the U.S. has no talks with Iran scheduled, but that the Strait of Hormuz remains open and operating. He also released a map on social media calling the Strait a U.S. territory. Iran responding, calling Trump a delusional man. Doug Lute is an ABC News contributor and former U.S. ambassador to NATO.
18: Eventually, the president could face an option, could design an option of evacuate, meaning that he accepts something that is far less than fully desirable, but good enough to craft a narrative that the U.S. backs away.
17: ABC parent company Disney has filed a lawsuit against the Trump administration's FCC, saying Chairman Brendan Carr's threat to pull station licenses before they expire, a brazen attempt to chill its constitutionally protected right to free speech. The threat coming amid calls for late night host Jimmy Kimmel to be fired. Steamy day on tap for much of the South. Heat indexes triple digits. This is ABC News.
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22: This is a Bloomberg Money Minute. Oil is fluctuating near a two-week high with the U.S. and Iran stuck in a deadlock over control of the Strait of Hormuz. Brent is trading near $91 a barrel after gaining 15% since early August. President Trump says he's not interested in extending an agreement with Tehran that technically expired yesterday, leaving the simmering conflict with Iran in limbo. The geopolitical tensions and a sell-off in chip makers, sending stocks lower on Wall Street today. The Dow is down a fraction, the Nasdaq down 1%, the S&P down nearly 0.5%. Meanwhile, Target is overhauling its grocery aisles, expanding the size of the section in remodeled stores and new locations. The company is focusing on curation and will carry an assortment of national, emerging, and store brands that reflect evolving tastes, interests, and wellness needs. Target's grocery offerings have had strong sales momentum, deepening customer loyalty, and are driving more frequent trips, but the retailer still lags behind rivals like Walmart, Costco, and Kroger in terms of price and selection. 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
24: No, I mean, it leaves us exactly where we were a week ago. I mean, effectively, that deal was dead, you know, a few days after it started, and Trump himself effectively said it was over several weeks ago. The Iranians been making similar noises. And look, the reality on the ground is that we had a second wave of hostilities in the middle of July that was not on the scale of what we saw in March and April, but nonetheless, you know, it was a pretty serious exchange of fire. So I don't think anyone was anticipating that it was necessarily going to be rolled over or extended. Where we are is, in effect, you know, these ongoing and very vague talks that seem to be going on via the mediators with a very little clarity about what's actually being discussed. Though I suspect we can assume that the kind of the contours of what you saw in the memorandum of understanding will be largely the contours of what you're going to see in what's being discussed right now. So it's going to be along those lines because those are the key issues and that's fundamentally how you're going to address them.
0: Okay, so that gets to the negotiations that Iran and Oman say that they're still underway with. And, you know, President Trump has also talked about there being a back channel with the Islamic Revolutionary Guard Corps. Is that part of what you're saying is the murkiness around what kind of discussions are happening right now?
24: Yeah, that's exactly right. So, I mean, in some respects, the Iran-Oman negotiations are over the very specific issue of control, or rather governance, of the Strait of Hormuz. So that would include, you know, which navigation routes, what, if any, fees can be extracted, and those sorts of things.
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14: 10:40 on Wall Street. I'm Alexis Christophorus from the Bloomberg Interactive Brokers Studio. We have got stocks under pressure this morning as global bond yields rally to multi-decade highs on concerns over persistent inflation and elevated oil prices. A pullback in semiconductor stocks also weighing on the broader market. So let's begin there with the S&P 500 down 36 points now at 7708. Dow Jones Industrial Average office lows of the morning now down just 19 points. NASDAQ down 292 points or 1%. We've got the NASDAQ 100 taking it on the chin this morning, down 440 points or about 1.5%. Meantime, oil has turned mixed. Brent crude basically stable here at $90.82 a barrel. WTI crude up just a tenth of a percent now at $84.61 a barrel. And we've got the Bloomberg Dollar Spot Index at 1200.46. Goldman Sachs is buying the commercial real estate investor LCN Capital Partners for as much as $410 million. This deal allows Goldman to offer leases to its corporate clients and then sell the investment to its broader distribution channel, including its base of high net worth investors. Shares of Amylyx Pharmaceuticals, I'm going to call this the winner of the day, up 45%. The drug developer said a late stage trial of its experimental drug met its primary endpoint as a treatment for patients who experience dangerously low blood sugar levels following bariatric surgery. And a big day for Meta. It heads to court to face claims that it deliberately designed Facebook and Instagram to keep young users hooked. By its own calculations, Meta says it may face penalties of as much as $1.4 trillion, close to its entire market value. For on-demand news 24 hours a day, subscribe to Bloomberg News Now wherever you get your podcasts. I'm Alexis Christophorus. That's a Bloomberg Business Flash. Paul and Scarlett.
4: All right, Alexis, thank you so much. We appreciate that. Scarlett Fu and Paul Sweeney, we're live here in our Bloomberg Interactive Broker Studio. We're streaming on YouTube, streaming on Bloomberg.com as well. All right, my day, probably one of the better ways to ensure some level of career success was to go to college, get a college degree. Not the only way, but certainly one way. I think that's changed. And here's the stat that just jumps out at you. 24%, you know, we're seeing that. I think 24%, only 24% believe a four-year degree is worth the investment for most careers. That's according to a recent survey. And we want to break down some of these issues about what is success, how do you get there, all that kind of stuff, because it's changing out there, folks. Sue Lee, Chief Growth Officer for Penn Foster Group, joins us live here in studio. Sue, thanks so much for joining us here. Again, my generation, it was kind of said, boy, going to college is really a good investment. I think it's less so now. What are you guys finding in your work?
2: So first off, thanks for having me. What we're seeing is what was viewed as the traditional path is no longer there. As you mentioned, that stat, 24% view that college is a pathway. We're also seeing that 83% of people are saying there's multiple pathways beyond just a four-year degree. So it's not necessarily one versus the other. It's about what is the different thing that works for individuals in their pathway to what they deem as success.
1: And how are employers changing their tune, their perspective on this? Because that's what ultimately matters, whether people are hireable without a college degree and with perhaps some online education or some credentials from, you know, other companies.
2: I think it's about what that career path is. And again, from an employer standpoint, there's two views. One is, am I getting the best candidate for the job that I have today? And that might be a four-year degree. That might be, if it's a different type of role, it could be something that's a certification. The other thing we're seeing and what we're working with partners and different employers on is retraining and upskilling. So making sure that even if you have people in their seat, let's call it in healthcare, what are you doing to help benefit them and their career choices ahead of them within healthcare and upskilling them?
4: AI has got to be a at the center of all this. I think if you talk to young people, some people really embrace it. Some people see it as a real threat to entry-level jobs, that type of thing. What are you guys finding?
2: So AI is definitely one of the variables, but it's not the one. So I think while it's the topic of choice in the past year, what we're seeing from, again, consumers broadly speaking, they're looking at things like employability, the number of jobs available, affordability in their day-to-day as drivers, AI being a factor of a future decision, but not necessarily the one killer. However, what we're looking at in terms of job availability, areas like trades, healthcare, vet, those are all options that right now are fairly protected from AI. So they've become much more desirable, and as well the numbers available in terms of career outcomes.
1: So let's say we're talking about someone who doesn't want to go to a four-year degree program, doesn't want to pay or can't pay the $100,000 a year increasingly that it's become, at least according to the sticker price. What is the difference between online classes, an online diploma, trade school, apprenticeship? I mean, how do you decide, or how do you weigh the costs and benefits of each of those paths?
2: Well, and some from the survey that we put out there, we actually found 70% of people said they wanted a view that was a year or less in terms of education to a pathway to a career, which think about that again, 70% saying I'm not willing to put in 2 years at a community college, 4 years in a degree program. And separately, it was the same stat, 70% said I don't want to spend more than $2,500. So the point of 100K for a four-year degree, still an accessible place for certain people based on their career paths and what they're looking at. But broadly speaking, there's lots of different opportunities. Penn Foster is one of those where we focus online. There's other places that are more in person, different pathways to that same outcome of what is deemed as quote unquote success.
4: How has the sense of success or the definition of success, is that changing? Because I know what it was for me, but I went to Wall Street, so I'm a small slice of the real world. What is it for most people these days, do you think?
2: So I think you're right in the sense of here we're sitting at Bloomberg, and so there's a pretty narrower view of what success looks like, which means might be more financial or based on your career path, where you're working. Again, thinking about broadly across America, it's much different in the sense of, can I afford a lifestyle that I'm looking for that helps support my family, that gives me job satisfaction? Another area that we lean into heavily is understanding, can I get healthcare benefits? All of those things factor into what people are deeming as the new view of success. And again, it isn't necessarily that one is better than the other. It's that people are choosing their own pathways from that highway to a job outcome.
1: How do you see this changing? I mean, obviously things have changed a lot in just the last 5 years, 10 years. How do you see this continuing to evolve in 5 years' time?
2: So what I think is changing is the mainstream view. So again, while the view of tradition of a four-year degree continues to be actually a smaller segment of the population, now it's more around how can I get quickly to a job outcome, to a career path that will, for those benefits that we described as what success is, I think that's going to be what continues, is it's more approachable, there's more options, there's more job availability, especially with AI impacting entry-level positions across some of the more formal, standard kind of financial outcome views or financial roles. It's really about the diversity of the different options out there.
4: Trade schools, I keep hearing from a lot of folks, small business owners, that they need more trained people. And, you know, it could be anything, but trade schools in general, where do they fit in?
2: So I think to your point, we look at a lot of things of where is the demand in terms of employability. So we are hearing the same thing from smaller partners as well as larger organizations that we partner with, which is where are the learners and where can we get more upskilled individuals? And that, I think, is where trade schools certainly come into play, as well as partnering with organizations that have accredited education so that you're not only just providing a pathway to that trade, but making sure that they have the right certifications in place. And it's really, again, about making the consumers find that pathway to something either local or even on a national scale where there's more opportunities to the income growth.
1: One of the arguments the Trump administration has made in terms of limiting or reducing immigration is to ensure there's enough jobs for Americans. With immigration declining, is there a shortage of skilled workers that employers need, that they can get the necessary training through a trade school, through an apprenticeship?
2: So I think, again, going back to the point of there's many jobs available, whether or not even in the past 2 years, there's been a growing demand. And especially as look at areas like AI development, mm-hmm. where suddenly you need data centers, right? There's a growing number of these jobs available. Who is fitting those is also, again, going back to the availability of the interest, the wages, the healthcare benefits that they're offering, and making sure that there's pathways and training, even back to high school, of if you're in high school, let's think about what your traditional junior, senior looks like, and are we dual pathing and parallel pathing right. and supporting you so that when you graduate, you have a career.
3: Sue, thanks so much for joining us. Really appreciate it. Sue Lee, she is the Chief Growth Officer for Penn Foster Group. Kind of taking a little bit of the job market out there, maybe the changes that are going on out there. The market sell-off continues. We've got the S&P down 41 points. That's about a half of 1%. The NASDAQ off 325 points. That's about 1.2%. A little more coming up. This is Bloomberg.
6: 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It's a special edition of Bloomberg Surveillance, live from the Jackson Hole Economic Symposium.
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22: This is a Bloomberg Money Minute. American Airlines is bringing back something it took away about a decade ago. The carrier is restoring seatback screens. Starting in 2028, new narrow-body jets will come with screens, while older planes will be retrofitted. American also says it's adding more first-class and extra legroom seats, boosting its premium seating to 40% of its narrow-body fleet. It's also investing in premium dining options. American is playing catch-up with Delta and United, which have been raking in more money from higher-paying customers willing to splurge for perks. Meanwhile, Tesla told its staff it's gearing up for the public launch of the Cybercab Robotaxi, which is its first vehicle designed without a steering wheel or brake pedal. According to tech site The Information, the company aims to start the rollout in Austin, Texas, by first offering rides to employees. Tesla is hoping for the launch by the end of the month. No comment from the company. Stocks are lower on Wall Street. The Dow is down 0.1%. The NASDAQ down more than 1%. The S&P down more than 0.5%. Erica Herskowitz, Bloomberg Radio.
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1: Good Tuesday morning. This is Bloomberg Intelligence. Paul Sweeney, Scarlett Fu. We're looking at a market that is declining. The third straight day of losses for the S&P 500. It is still very much earnings season. The retailers have just begun announcing, and we got the latest results out of Home Depot. The stock is up by about 1.5% this morning after its latest results of beat estimates, in a sign perhaps that spending on home improvement continues to hold up. Let's bring in Lindsay Dutch. She is our consumer hardlines senior analyst here at Bloomberg Intelligence to talk a little bit more about Home Depot. And Lindsay, Home Depot has really put a lot of emphasis on the professional contractors and, you know, moving in that direction, counting on them for a lot of the growth. What did we learn from Home Depot this past quarter when it comes to professional contractors versus DIY homeowners?
2: Hi, Scarlett. Hi, Paul. Thanks for having me. So I think that the second quarter beat was really more on the consumer side than the pro side. But you're absolutely right that the pros are becoming a more and more important piece of the business for Home Depot. They want to serve that customer better. They think that growth going forward is better. That is a $700 billion addressable market, a huge market growing very quickly. So the pro remains important. Pro spending is solid. You know, they still have same expectations for SRS, which is an acquisition that they made. You know, this year grow mid-single digits organically. But 2Q was really about the DIY consumer.
3: First half, I mean, that top line of 5% looks pretty good to me. And it looks like their guidance, if I'm reading it right, is looking for a slower growth in the second half. What are they saying about that?
2: Yeah, that's right. So the top line, you know, there's some acquisitions in there that's sort of helping that top line exceed organic growth. Same store sales, though, 1.7%, the best in a couple of years. That was really driven, you know, Canada was strong, Mexico was strong, but the U.S. even put up a 1.3%. And it seemed like, you know, some of their spring assortment did very well. Big ticket items, think grills, patio furniture, gardening items. It seems that they did pretty well in the quarter. Same store sales were building, June stronger than May, July stronger than June. So pretty solid. But then there's a lot of caution, as you mentioned, Paul, when we look at the outlook, that back half looks like there could be, you know, a pullback. And I think there's some uncertainty about that consumer demand coming out of this spring summer season.
4: Home Depot also has some, I don't want to say leadership changes, but there's some leadership disruption happening. Do you anticipate there to be any shift in its ability to execute what it has, you know, laid out as its strategy with the CEO Ted Decker taking some leave?
2: Yeah, so it's temporary medical leave. The strategy is still in place. You know, the leadership team seems very focused on executing all of the goals that they laid out at a December Investor Day. And I expect them to continue along their path, again, mostly focused on gaining shares with pros, but also being there for the consumer and really trying to drive growth, even in a market where we have very low housing turnover. And we just don't know when the rebound in that housing market is going to come.
3: Lindsay, talk to us about tariffs, because when I walk into Home Depot, which is not very often, by the way, because it might shock you that I am not a handyman, I am shocked by like the amount of plywood that they have just stacked up there. And whenever I see that now, I think of, I'm guessing a lot of that comes from Canada. Is that being tariffed? What's Home Depot doing about tariffs these days? What are they saying?
2: Yeah, so they had filed a claim. We knew that ahead of earnings. You know, I think there was some expectation that there would be some refunds in the quarter. They got refunds in late June. Their cost of goods sold was dropped by $685 million. You know, so a significant benefit to profitability in the second quarter. There will be some benefit in the third quarter as well, though probably a little bit less than what we just saw. And then by fourth quarter, that benefit is really going to kind of roll off in terms of the refund. In terms of tariffs generally, you know, costs are still rising going into the back half of the year. So by fourth quarter, gross margins expected to be flat, and then we could start to see pressure again, you know, into next year just due to those rising costs.
4: Lowe's, which is a smaller competitor to Home Depot, those shares are up 2.1%. That company, of course, is going to report earnings tomorrow before the opening bell. What do Home Depot's results spell out for Lowe's? I mean, is it going to be one for one where we see this kind of execution at Home Depot? We assume that Lowe's is going to do that as well?
2: So I think there was definitely some encouraging signs coming out of the Home Depot results. You know, Lowe's had high expectations for the second quarter, also expecting sort of a sequential improvement from the first quarter, which is what Home Depot saw. And a lot of that was, you know, baked into some of the spring and summer sales events that they have. You know, they kind of stand out in some of those bigger ticket items that did really well, you know, according to Home Depot's results. So I think there is some positive signals, you know, that Lowe's A can achieve the sequential acceleration in same store sales that they were expecting, and B, that their sales events, you know, that was really matter to the quarter, you know, could prove successful if consumers were truly going out there and spending a little bit on the summer on bigger ticket items.
3: Lindsay, thank you so much. As always, Lindsay Dutch, consumer hardline senior analyst at Bloomberg Intelligence, and giving us the lowdown on Home Depot. I don't even think I could be like work at Home Depot, because other than like a hammer, screwdriver, I mean, I'm not going to be much help.
1: You know who would be able to work there?
3: John Tucker.
1: Yes,
3: yes,
1: that's right.
3: He'd be perfect.
1: I mean, he's gone there more times than either of us have probably in our lifetime.
3: Exactly, exactly. So I'm not sure what value I would add, but some good numbers out of Home Depot there.
1: So your retirement plan, decidedly no Home Depot, but greeter at Walmart remains.
3: I could do that. I think I could do that. I can be cheerful at times. I can be nice and pleasant.
1: Wear a blue apron.
3: Right. All right. 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
3: All right, Scarlett Fu, Paul Sweeney, we're live here in our Bloomberg Interactive Broker Studio, streaming live on YouTube as well. Scarlett just ran out of the studio. She's going to do some more TV, so I'll be flying solo this hour. No worries, though. Got a lot coming up here to keep us busy. Drew Redding, Bloomberg Intelligence home building analyst, he's going to discuss the U.S. housing data, and having interest rates go higher, that cannot be good news there. Tim Craighead, Bloomberg Intelligence global chief content officer, he's got 10 companies to watch in the Asia-Pacific region from an investment perspective. That's good. Here's the conversation of the day for me. I've been concerned, if I were Meta, about this trial here going on there about social media. So we get the latest on Meta. You turn to one person only, and that is David Kirkpatrick, founder of Techomedy. He wrote the book, literally the first book on Facebook. Private markets in focus. We're going to check in with Benedetta Balducci, head of private market strategy over at State Street Investment Management. So that's some good stuff there. Emily Rowland, co-chief investment strategist, and Manny Life will give us her thoughts on these markets as well. So a lot going on. Right now, let's head down to Washington, D.C. Amy Morris with World News.
10: All right. Thank you, Paul. A sell-off in chipmakers sending stocks lower. We check those markets for you all day long here at Bloomberg. The S&P 500 now down 0.6%. NASDAQ down 1.4%. The Dow is down 0.1%. The 10-year Treasury yield at 4.7% and the 2-year yield at 4.17%. Crude oil is higher. WTI now topping $85 a barrel, and Brent crude more than $91 a barrel. The Philadelphia Semiconductor Index about 6% lower now, led by Micron, which is now more than 7% lower. Longer maturity bonds are at the epicenter of investor angst about everything from inflation to the debt from the AI buildout. The 30-year Treasury yield is close to its highest levels in nearly 20 years. Ira Jersey, chief U.S. rate strategist for Bloomberg Intelligence.
11: This is the first time basically in two decades where there's been real alternatives for non-U.S. investors to go somewhere and find some yield, right? So if you're a Taiwanese insurance company, you can now buy Japanese government bonds at yields that are higher than the U.S. after you hedge their currency risk.
10: Ira Jersey with Bloomberg Intelligence. The strategist who coined the phrase bond vigilantes, Ed Yardeni, says he is not pushing the panic button yet, but he is closely monitoring whether the bond vigilantes might. Right now, 30-year Treasury yield at 5.29%. For on-demand news 24 hours a day, subscribe to Bloomberg News Now wherever you get your podcasts. I'm Amy Morris, and that's a Bloomberg Business Flash. Paul.
3: 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As Amy was just reporting, we got some selling out there, folks. Let's take a look at some of the stocks on the move today. We can do that with Carmen Reinicke, deputy team leader for U.S. equities. Carmen, what are you looking at?
12: Yeah, so the first one I'm looking at this morning is actually up today. Amer Sports, ticker AS. It's up about 3.2%. This is the most in about 3 weeks. So I feel like you see this story if you just look at people's footwear on the streets of New York. So this company makes Wilson tennis rackets and also is responsible for Salomon and Arc'teryx brands.
3: Love the Salomon ski stuff.
12: Oh,
3: the
12: my bindings, God. Are they so
3: those
12: good?
3: Those are my bindings. Yep.
12: Oh, you do the ski stuff, too. I have the trail runners.
3: Oh, okay. So very good. Okay.
12: Very into those. But anyway, so the company boosted its guidance for the second time this year, and it's driven particularly by growth at Salomon, Arc'teryx, and Arc'teryx brands.
3: So okay, very good.
12: Lifting things for the company there.
3: I'm not sure I dig the name A-M-E-R, Amer. I'm not sure.
12: Amer.
3: Mm-hmm. Amer? Is that how it goes?
12: I think so.
3: Okay, you'll go with it. All right, what else you got?
12: Yep, next one I'm looking at is, I mean, another tough name, Amylyx Pharmaceuticals, okay. Ticker AMLX. This stock is up 47% right now. This is the most intraday since September of 2022. So this is jumping like this after the drug developer said that a late stage trial of an experimental drug, which is for patients who experience dangerously low blood sugar levels following bariatric surgery, met its primary endpoint treatment. Analysts at Stiefel said these results were a best case scenario, and Citi also come out with a note today saying,

0: reports on the biggest winners and losers in the stock market. Subscribe to Stock Movers on Apple Podcasts, Spotify, or anywhere you listen. All right, higher rates, not good for a lot of companies, not good for a lot of consumers, particularly those that want to go out and, I don't know, buy a house and get a mortgage and that type of stuff. So it's tough out there for folks in terms of affordability. We hear that time and time again. Drew Redding joins us here, home builder analyst for Bloomberg Intelligence. Drew, we had some housing data out today. What's important for you? What's important for the market?
1: Yeah, so I think from a big picture perspective, if we look at the housing market holistically, we're still kind of stuck in the mud. We had pending home sales down low single digits compared to last year. We're still down about 20% from what is considered to be a more normalized level. You mentioned it, that it's primarily affordability constraints, home prices, mortgage rates, but we also have the war in Iran, consumer inflation, and ongoing concerns about, you know, the strength of the economy and the outlook for employment.
0: So to solve the housing crisis, if you will, i.e. a shortage of housing, is it just build more houses, or what is a longer term solution here?
1: So I think you've heard the government start to acknowledge the fact that, you know, the costs associated with building a home, the regulations that are involved are increasingly burdensome. So I think the fact that the federal government has acknowledged this is a positive sign. The issue is there's only so much that the government can do to force state and local municipalities, to force home production. So I think, you know, a lot of it is just really talk at this point. At the end of the day, I think it comes down to, you know, market forces of supply and demand that will ultimately drive the market. We need prices to come down a little bit. We need to see mortgage rates come in a little bit. And ultimately, we need to do something to make the cost of building a home more affordable for the builders, because the cost of regulations in a home are very burdensome, and it makes it hard for the builders to reach the price points which many Americans can afford.
0: So generally, what percentage of kind of a new home would be attributable to some of these government regulations as opposed to the raw materials, the labor? How much is that other part that may be subject to government regulation that you bring down?
1: Yeah, so I mean, the cost of government regulations in a new home is pretty significant. We're looking at more 10 to 20% of the home. But what you have to remember is it's not as though all of these regulations can go away. Some of them are in place for certain reasons. There's others that maybe don't make as much sense, and it's those that they need to focus on. You also have the issue of zoning. And again, it comes down to state and local municipalities, right, who have their own objectives of what they want to achieve in housing markets. So until we could find a way to kind of force their hand, we're kind of stuck in the mud.
0: Is it easier / less expensive to build a house in Texas than it is in, I don't know, New York State?
1: Yeah, I mean, when you talk about these larger high growth markets, there does tend to be less regulation, but you also have more ample land supply, and that's really one of the big factors for a builder. If you go to Texas markets, obviously you can build as much as you want with the land that's available, compared to the Northeast, which is much more land constrained. It's much more difficult for the builders to get land entitled. From the time they purchase land to the time they're actually building homes on it, it could take several years. So it's a much more difficult and costly process.
0: And I'll tell you, I'm just looking at the 30-year fixed mortgage, 6.77%. That's the Mortgage Bankers Association. That's going the wrong direction. I think a lot of folks were hoping to see a 5 handle at some point, but we're going in the wrong direction there. How much of an issue is that?
1: I mean, that's one of the primary issues. We're now, mortgage rates are now higher than they were at the same point last year. We're up about 75 basis points from mid-February, when we actually did have a 5 handle and we did see traffic start to improve. So I think part of it is, what's happening with the war in Iran. There's been shifting inflation expectations. And part of it is psychological. I mean, when we saw rates come down to the low 6, high 5%, we did see trends start to improve. But throughout the spring selling season and into the summer, as rates have risen, we've seen traffic pull back and demand slow. If we look through the first half of the year, sales are up just about 2%. So the market has definitely slowed alongside the rise in rates.
0: Aren't we getting to the point, though, where, I mean, if I'm a baby boomer and I've deferred, kind of trading down or moving to Florida, doing what,

0: I'm going to do because of, I don't know, high rates. I mean, at some point, you got to pull the plug and make the jump, don't you? But are we seeing any of that kind of activity to free up supply?
1: Yeah, it's a good point. And I think that's why we've seen stable demand for the last couple of years in the existing home market. Even though we're still 20% below normalized levels, I think the fact that people have to move, whether it's for, you know, expanding families, for job relocations, I think that's what's kind of providing that baseline for the home market. I think the bigger story is probably what's happening, you know, across price points. We're seeing that the entry-level buyers who are more price-sensitive are struggling compared to the move-up and luxury side of the market, where these are buyers that have benefited from, you know, several years of home price appreciation. So they've got equity in their homes that they could roll over into a new home. These are people that tend to have investments, so they've benefited from the run-up in equity markets. So, you know, we do think that the K-shaped economy is also playing out in the housing market.
0: All right, Drew, thanks so much. Appreciate it. As always, Drew Redding, he's home builder analyst for Bloomberg Intelligence based down there in Princeton, New Jersey. All right, let's switch gears to some stock ideas, some investment ideas, some companies to watch. And for that, we turn to Tim Craighead, Global Chief Content Officer for Bloomberg Intelligence. He's based in London here. And Tim, you guys have had this companies to watch series of research reports for quite some time now. Now you guys are turning your attention to Asia Pacific. Talk to us about kind of how you put this list together for companies in a fast-growing part of the world, Asia Pacific.
2: Yeah, for sure. Thanks for having me on, as always. So you're right. This is part of an ongoing series. We do 50 companies to watch for the year ahead, which is global, 10 companies to watch each quarter. We'll be coming back to you, you know, in another month or so with that, which is also global. But Asia is gaining intrigue, whether it's the ASEAN markets in Southeast Asia or what's going on in China or you know, Japan, et cetera. And with that in mind, there was an opportunity to think, well, what's interesting for the rest of this half that's Asia specific? And as always, we base these ideas off of our focus ideas, which are companies where we've got a high conviction fundamental view, and we see catalysts ahead that can bring the market around to what we think is likely to happen. So that's really the crux to this. So it's kind of cool.
0: AI is a big theme here. Coming out of that part of the world, Asia Pacific, any TMT ideas kind of hit your list?
2: Yeah, so there are a couple. One, actually, interestingly, on the negative side, is Z.AI or Zipu, as it's called in China. This is a cautious idea. And yeah, I should have mentioned up front, you know, there's several of these ideas that are on the cautionary side of things as opposed to just being gung-ho, you know, positive. And, you know, the Chinese companies are gaining steam in terms of speed and performance. You know, there's been any number of recent announcements. One from, you know, you'll remember Moonshot with Kimi 3 that, you know, was, you know, broaching the same competition, same competitive dynamic as some of the big U.S. LLMs. Zipu has really good performance, but they're just beating each other up on competition. And so it's almost like the better they do and the more business they do, the higher the costs are. And we think that they're in a profit spiral on an ongoing basis, and it's really hard to get out of it. By the same token, you know, the telecom business, broadly speaking, across Asia is doing well. We've talked about Malaysia Telecom before as an infrastructure build-out play for AI. StarHub is a telecom company based in Singapore that is seeing better traffic, and they've had some competitive dynamics locally that we think are calming down. So price competition is getting better for them. So there's a couple of TMT names. I'd also say, also in Singapore, C, which is one of the big e-commerce companies. It actually trades in the U.S., so it's SE, you know, on the New York Stock Exchange. They have a, their big business is called Shopee, which is one of the biggest e-commerce platforms in Asia. And going back to your old stomping grounds, Paul, this is all about advertising. They're getting more and more advertising business coming through, which is driving profits for C, which we think are underappreciated.
0: Got two automakers from Japan. What's the story there?
2: Yeah, that's kind of a strange thing to pick both Toyota and Honda at the same time, but they've got they're very different dynamics. Honda gets more than 40% of their business in the U.S. They have made a massive push to go EV, and we know where that dynamic stands, especially in the U.S. market. Actually, also in Japan, they're not big on EVs. They're big on hybrids and gasoline engines. So Honda is basically backpedaled big time, and it's effectively a restructuring story, refocusing on their core hybrid business and combustion engine, along with a really big motorcycle business, which you know, you can appreciate, but kind of is below the radar screen. Toyota has had a different strategy. It's their sort of multi-pathway. So in Japan, it's hybrids. In China, it's EVs. In the US and Europe, it's both. And they've been really successful. And we think there are big product launches coming ahead will continue to drive growth. No pun intended.
0: Good stuff. All right, there you go, folks. It's the Companies to Watch series. You go check it out on the Bloomberg Terminal or on Bloomberg.com/features/10 companies to watch. Tim Craighead, Global Chief Content Officer for Bloomberg Intelligence. He's based over there in London. All right, folks, the Ask Radio function is alive and well on Bloomberg. And at the risk of inflating his ego even more, Carly from Fort Collins, Colorado, writes in to say, more Mandeep Singh. He should have his own show. I couldn't agree more. He is our go-to voice on all things technology, and we're all learning this AI story together, so he is a great resource. And what's even better, he manages our entire global research effort, which is probably a dozen analysts by this part, by this time, across the globe, making sure we get the best research out there. So Mandeep, there you go.
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11: Look, I think understanding the technology is kind of crucial right now, because in this world of AI, I think there's a lot of people who don't really understand what is happening under the covers. That's dangerous. And that's why you also see the volatility that you see today, because, you know, they're kind of loose holders and not truly understanding the different dynamics of the technology. It's a hard way to invest when you can get shaken out because you don't have conviction in the technologies. So I feel like it's always helped, and in part because, you know, chips, I was a semiconductor analyst when I first started at Alger, and I kind of immediately understood, well, I understand what a deposition tool is. You know, I used one. I understand what etching is. I used this tool. I understand what the issues are in fabricating a chip and, you know, how hard it is to fabricate a chip. You know, it just gives you a little bit of a edge on the conceptual understanding and where the industry is going. So, you know, early, I remember in 2011, 2012, or 2013, one of those years, I put together a presentation about how we're at the end of Moore's Law and what will happen if we're at the end of Moore's Law. And I sent the presentation out to all of the companies that I covered. And I said, I would like your feedback and tell me why I'm wrong.
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12: 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A sell-off in chipmakers sent stocks lower. The market also falling as inflation angst and rising government debt kept bond yields elevated. We check markets for you all day long here at Bloomberg. The S&P 500 down 0.6%. NASDAQ down 1.3%. That's about 350 points. The Dow is down 0.25%. The 10-year Treasury yield at 4.7%. The 2-year yield at 4.16%. And the 30-year Treasury yield now at 5.29%. Philadelphia Semiconductor Index about 6% lower, led by Micron, which is more than 7% lower. Walt Disney's ABC Network sued the FCC for allegedly waging an illegal retaliatory campaign against the broadcaster to punish it for editorial decisions disliked by the Trump administration. ABC is seeking a court order barring the FCC from taking any further action on its early license renewal applications or attempting to alter the network's exercise of its editorial discretion. Disney shares right now about 1.5% higher. For on-demand news 24 hours a day, subscribe to Bloomberg News now wherever you get your podcasts. I'm Amy Morris, and that is a Bloomberg Business Flash. Paul.
0: All right, Amy Morris, thank you so much. We appreciate that. Paul Sweeney, we're live here in our Bloomberg Interactive Broker Studio, streaming live on YouTube as well. One of the stocks that I followed for much of my career has been Facebook/Meta. This is a stock I think potentially is facing an existential crisis here. Meta Platforms is facing a jury trial in federal court over claims that it deliberately designed Facebook and Instagram to encourage compulsive use among young users. Is it impacting the stock? I don't know. It's down 3% today. It's down 16% this year, and it's down 28% over the trailing 12 months. So you can figure that out. Only one person to talk to, and you really want to dig in deep to Facebook, and that's David Kirkpatrick, the founder of Techomedy. He is also the author of The Facebook Effect, the inside story of the company that is connecting the world. This was published in 2010 when we didn't know anything about Facebook or this whole social media stuff. So it really is a foundational book on Facebook. David, thank you so much for joining us here. How are you framing this trial and the potential risk to Meta here?
13: Well, thank you, and great to be with you. Whether or not it's existential is a question that I think it's hard to answer, and I probably would lean against thinking in those terms, but could it be a beginning of a process that could really require substantial design changes throughout Meta's family of products? Yes. Could those changes potentially impact revenue and ultimately profits? Yes. So long term, this could change the way the company operates. I doubt if the financial harms and the remedies that will be, if Meta loses consistently, and these are a huge number of cases, so there could be a lot of money. No, very few companies have the kind of money that Meta has. There's a lot of money they can come up with to pay off fines and judgments, and it may be multi-billions. But is it going to kill the company? Not even close. But it should change many things about the way it operates, because the trials are basically beginning to prove that they have made a series of very bad decisions.
0: It's interesting. This is a bipartisan issue. I noticed that we have attorneys general from both Democratic and Republican states are suing together. One of the very few areas of bipartisanship out there that suggests that this runs pretty deep, doesn't it?
13: Well, it does. And, you know, these issues all center around harms to teens.
0: Yep.
13: And Meta has lost a major case in New Mexico where they're now been asked to pay close to $1 billion in fines and other relief. They also lost a case in Los Angeles where one particular teen was able to prove that her mental health was severely harmed, and they were ordered to pay, I believe, $9 million, which is small. But the case that's coming to trial beginning today is the consolidation of, believe it or not, 3,100 cases. And it includes cases brought by 29 state attorneys general, a very large number of school districts from around the country, a bunch of parents who alleged that their own children were harmed, as well as some Indian tribes, Native American tribes. And because they've lost in New Mexico and L.A., if they lose in this case, which is not at all out of the question, it could then affect the either judgments or potential settlements of all 3,100 of those cases that are coming up in the wake of this, because it's meant to be what's called a bellwether trial. The idea being that the outcome of this case could help the plaintiffs and the defendant to decide whether they should settle and on what basis. So maybe, you know, if Meta loses here, they would agree to settle a very large percentage of those 3,100 other cases. And in addition to this, there's about 1,000 cases that are coming to trial in a California case with the Los Angeles case was a sort of tip of the spear of, where sort of exemplary trials will occur that could affect the settlement or disposition of those 1,000 right. cases. So we have 4,000 plus suits against this company for harming teens. That's a serious problem.
0: That is. What is the company's saying about this legal situation for themselves?
13: Well, basically, they feel that it's all unfair, that the plaintiffs don't have standing to sue, that they've done a good job trying to solve these problems internally, which the evidence is likely to show is incorrect. They have, you know, the problem has been historically that Section 230 of the Communications Decency Act, which is a 1990s era law, basically exempts any kind of online service from liability for any content that's on their service. So cleverly, what's now happened, and all these cases show, is that the lawyers have figured out they don't want to focus on content at all. They're focusing on the design of the services. So they're saying the algorithms make these services addictive. And so it doesn't matter what the content is, the point being that Meta was negligent in the design of their services and did not pay attention to the impact that that had on teenagers.
0: Interesting. All right. This is, as you say, it's just the beginning for Meta litigation. David, thank you so much for sparing a couple of minutes of your time. Very valuable. David Kirkpatrick, he's the founder of Techonomy, and again, one of the leading voices, in my opinion, on Facebook from the beginning of the company. All right. 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We welcome our next guest, Benedetta Balducci. She is head of private market strategy at State Street Investment Management, joining us today. Benedetta, thanks so much for joining us here. What is the primary point that you find yourself discussing most often with your clients as it relates to private credit these days, and just private markets in general?
14: So first of all, thank you so much for having me. It's a pleasure to be live with you today. I would say that the theme that is really been at the core of the discussion around private markets for the past few years has been democratization. And I'm sure that you had discussed this theme a lot of time also on the show. But what I think is really the shift that we have seen lately is that over the course of a few years, the market has tried to provide access to private markets to individual investors, wealth investors, retail investors. And these entailed the launch of a number of structures, a number of vehicles that allowed that access. And just in 2025, last year, we had over 200 of these access vehicles providing, you know, allowing individual investors to really benefit from this asset class. Think about evergreen funds, interval funds in the US, also in Europe, LTIF and the LTIF 2.0, LTAF in the UK, all the way to the breakthrough innovation of private markets and alternative ETFs. So the problem is not really anymore providing access, is really how can we implement that access? And that's what I like to call private markets entering the portfolio era. So how we can combine different access vehicles and private market strategies within model portfolios.
0: So, Benedetta, another prominent theme in global investing has been AI, how to properly invest in it, how to ethically maybe invest in AI. How does that kind of finding its way into the private markets as well?
14: Absolutely. So AI is definitely one of those trends that we are seeing also across all private markets. And you can really access AI via VC or private equity. But what I find very interesting and a trend that I see expanding and growing in the future is the access to AI via infrastructure. And when I say infrastructure, I don't mean only the direct access to infrastructure, which means digital infrastructure, the data centers, but also the indirect access, which I think could be more suitable also for those investors looking for resilient portfolio, more stable cash flows. What does that mean? That you can invest in AI by investing in the power infrastructure that is powering those, you know, digital infrastructures such as the data centers. And that is way less risky than a direct investment in private equity, for example.
0: So for AI, how are European investors viewing AI? Because it seems, you know, it's a lot of the technology is coming out of the US, it's coming out of Asia. How do European investors think about AI, maybe the best way to get exposure?
14: What I'm seeing in the market is really that the AI is a universal phenomenon, and it maybe have different nuances across different geographies, but investors are really keen to serve the AI trend. And again, when we look at private markets, it really depends on the risk return profile that the investor is looking for. And there are different options, again, from the VC story to the private equity story to the infrastructure story. And in addition to that, I do believe that AI is also an horizontal trend, which means how is AI implemented in a normal investment in private equity, so at the operational level of the firm. So again, there are many different ways to really access these this trend directly, indirectly, and also at the operational level and get those benefits.
0: Benedetta, thank you so much for your time. We really appreciate it. Benedetta Balducci, Head of Private Market Strategy at State Street Investment Model over there in Dubai, joining us via Zoom. Coming up, we're going to check in with Emily Rowland. She is the Co-Chief Investment Strategist at Manulife Investment Management. Get her thoughts on some of this economic news we've seen recently on the inflation front. Maybe a little preview of Jackson Hole, where the economists and all the central bankers will get together next week and could move markets. Just getting a quick check here on the markets. Again, continued selling here. Not a lot of volume out there, as you would expect here in an August day. S&P is off 46 points. That's about 0.6%. NASDAQ feeling a little bit more off. Let's call it 330 points. That's 1.25%. Tech taking it on the chin today. Yields kind of steady here, but they are steady at higher levels. The 10-year, 4.71%. WTI crude oil is up another $1.30. Just below $86 per barrel. Not good. This is good.
15: Hey, ABC News. I'm Shiri Preston. President Trump says the U.S. has no talks planned with Iran, but insists the Strait of Hormuz is operating despite limited traffic. Earlier today, the president posted an image of a map on social media with the Strait of Hormuz labeled a new U.S. territory. Iran's deputy foreign minister responding, calling Trump a delusional man. The biggest launch of Ukrainian drones toward Moscow in 2 years has happened overnight. ABC's Lama Hassan.
16: Once again, we're seeing a Wildberries warehouse targeted. That is Russia's equivalent of Amazon. We saw Ukraine doing this over the weekend as well. And one of the main goals here for Ukraine is to bring the war or try to bring the war to the ordinary Russian citizen. And the other reason is because Ukraine has accused Wildberries of handling military goods. We also understand that more than 5,000 residents are now without electricity in the Moscow region, and at least 200 flights were either delayed or canceled because of this latest Ukrainian assault.
15: This is ABC News.
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23: This is a Bloomberg Money Minute. July, usually a busy time for home builders, but new home construction was down sharply last month by more than 12%. The building of single-family homes now at the lowest level in 4 years. The reason is sky-high prices and elevated mortgage rates, making those homes harder for most people to afford. President Trump says all mines have been removed or detonated in the Strait of Hormuz. He also posted an image of a map labeling the strait as a new U.S. territory. That was on his Truth Social media platform. And oil, 1.5% higher, is close to $86 a barrel. As for stocks, they are lower. Again, weakness in the risky tech sector amid worries about rising government bond yields. Right now, the Dow is down 0.25%. The S&P down a little more than 0.5%. The tech-heavy NASDAQ, 1.25% lower. And Madonna, that Madonna, just got 11 nominations for MTV Video Music Awards, more than anyone else. Taylor Swift came in second with 9 nominations. Tom Busby, Bloomberg Radio.
24: 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Host Sarah Holder speaks with Bloomberg's Spencer Soper and Josh Idelson to unpack what the bill means.
25: Spencer, why does the company use this model? What are the benefits for Amazon?
26: If you look at what the benefits of this model can be, it does separate the type of benefits workers can get. So if Amazon were employing all of these drivers directly, it would have to offer them the same health and medical benefits as like employees on Amazon's payroll. The way they do this now, it's up to those smaller companies to decide what kind of benefits to offer. And you can see some disparity in the benefits level. It also comes down to liability. There's so many other things that you pay into for having employees, things like workers' compensation insurance, unemployment insurance, the insurance on the vehicles. And so all of these things through a subcontracted model, it puts Amazon at arm's length. It's not a nice clean break. They're not completely removed from it, but it definitely blurs the situation when bad things happen, like someone gets into a car accident, someone slips and hurts themselves, someone gets bit by a dog. These are all things that can regularly happen in the course of home delivery, and it just muddies the waters a bit when it comes time to say, okay, who's responsible?
25: What does the company say about why it works with these delivery service partners and doesn't hire its drivers directly?
27: Amazon says that they believe small businesses in local communities know best and that those businesses are managing their own business.
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12: It's 11:40 on Wall Street. I'm Amy Morris. Natural gas and electricity distributor UGI has reportedly received a roughly $9 billion takeover from KKR. The Wall Street Journal quotes sources saying KKR offered to buy UGI for $42.50 per share. No word yet how that offer was received. UGI shares jumped about 13%. We did get earnings from Home Depot. Second quarter comp sales beat the average analyst estimate with the best showing in nearly 5 years. Lindsay Dutch covers the company for Bloomberg Intelligence.
1: It sounds like that DIY consumer is holding in a little bit better than expected. Pros are still spending. Guidance was reaffirmed. I think that's all positive. I will say, though, looking at that reaffirmed guidance, it looks like there's a lot of uncertainty heading into the back half because it sort of implies more of a slowdown in that top line growth as we get into the second half.
12: Lindsay Dutch with Bloomberg Intelligence. Home Depot shares right now little changed. Elevated oil prices have reinforced expectations that central banks will need to tighten monetary policy. That moved markets lower. We check markets for you all day long here at Bloomberg. S&P 500 down 0.6%. NASDAQ down 1.25%. The Dow down 0.1%. The 10-year Treasury yield at 4.71% and the 2-year yield at 4.17%. Crude oil about 1% higher. WTI more than $85 a barrel. Brent crude now nearing $92 a barrel. Philadelphia Semiconductor Index less than 6% lower, being led by Micron. Micron right now nearly 7% lower. 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I'm Amy Morris. That's a Bloomberg Business Flash. Paul.
0: All right, Amy Morris, thank you so much. We appreciate that. Scarlett Fu is being a TV star right now. I'm Paul Sweeney. We're live here in our Bloomberg Interactive Broker Studio, streaming live on YouTube as well. Well, I'm probably like a lot of people. I'm trying to figure out what's been pushing up global interest rates really over the last several weeks. And just a short note from our next guest really opened my eyes to a kind of a lot of things that are happening and maybe what is not happening. Emily Rowland, she is the co-chief investment strategist at Manulife John Hancock up there in Boston. Emily, I love just kind of your note as we try to get a sense on what's going on with rates, particularly longer term rates rising. What's happening and maybe what's not happening?
2: Yeah, thanks, Paul. It does become sort of a process of elimination game for us as we look at this backup in global bond yields. And the sort of typical culprit of inflation, we think, is not necessarily the whole story here. In fact, if you look at things like TIPS break-even rates, you know, we started the year at 225 and we have barely budged at 227. So to us, that's not the main issue. We look at growth. Typically, when growth is accelerating in the United States, it means that bond yields move higher. We've actually seen downside surprises on the economic data as of late. CPI last week was soft. PPI was soft. Retail sales came in lower than expectations. This morning, the housing data that we received was weaker than expectations as well. So it's not growth. It's not inflation. There's a lot of growing narratives around the deficit and the bond vigilantes coming back into the story. I would also put some, you know, caution around that story. I mean, deficits have been growing for 10 years now. Why now? One thing that we would point to that we haven't heard a lot is it's just about risk. Investors are absolutely in love with taking risk right now. And it's a global phenomenon. And it's made risk assets a lot more competitive. So now we see investors demanding a lot more yield for investing here in high quality bonds.
0: So do you think this is the market simply kind of telling the Fed, we see the market maybe a little bit differently and we're going to price in that risk here and raise rates here? Is that how do you think the Fed's perceiving what's going on out there?
2: I think it's a great question because that's the other element is the bond market sort of pricing in a lot of uncertainty around wars. We have a communication problem. He's made it clear that forward guidance is not a thing anymore. And so markets are sort of dazed and confused about what the Fed is going to do next. And it's almost like a poker analogy where Warsh just isn't showing his hand. He's not showing us his cards. And that's creating this backup in bond yields. Chair Warsh told us in the last meeting that he was comfortable letting the bond market do its job in terms of tightening and bond yields rising. Well, that's not really happening. Bond yields should not be backing up on a negative 23,000 jobs print. That's just not the way that we've typically seen things happen. So there's some interesting dynamics, you know, taking place in yields globally right now. We would start to think about sort of nibbling at bonds at these elevated levels, even though the cost of capital could be a challenge on the equity side.
0: So, again, the a lot of question here is, do I take any credit risk on here? Because, boy, I'm getting some nice just 10-year treasuries. I'm pretty sure my government's going to be around in 10 years, pay me back, and I'm getting a 4.7% carry there. Or do I take credit risk on top of that?
2: Yeah, we have a mild credit bias in our fixed income positioning. So think about a core plus type approach to this market. And we love anything that has the word income in it right now. Income. And I know that's an unpopular thing to talk about where, you know, the Bank of America survey this morning showed that sentiment's as bullish as ever on the equity market. But we want to look at places that are mispriced. And if we do think that this backup in bond yields isn't warranted by inflation or growth, eventually yields should roll over. And we want to think about, you know, nibbling away at some of these yields, locking in this elevated, these elevated rates while we can, and building a return stream that can last for years. Now, it's tricky because momentum is a powerful force. And as you're seeing bond yields moving higher, you're seeing traders piling into that. And it's, you know, it can keep rates elevated for some time here. But eventually, we think that this higher cost of capital, more restrictive financial conditions, mortgage rates getting back up to 7%, that is not going to help the housing market. The housing market is the economic cycle. And as rates come down, we really want to think about taking advantage of that as fixed income investors.
0: On the equity side here, when do these rates become a headwind for stocks in general?
2: Yeah, I mean, we're not there yet. We know that. But as rates keep moving higher, again, that cost of capital is going to become a challenge. We probably see it in riskier areas like small cap equities first, which have a higher cost of capital. Right now, equity markets are taking it. But we have these two mega forces colliding as we head into the last few months of the year. We have these hyperscalers that are demanding more liquidity than ever. They're issuing debt. They're issuing equity at the same time that central bankers globally are staring down this idea of actually removing liquidity from the system in terms of tightening financial conditions. So if these things start to come together towards the back half of the year, right now the earnings are so amazing on the equity side that we think that that story can win out. But as we have potentially tighter financial conditions impacting the need for more liquidity than ever, that's where we could potentially see a challenge.
0: Finally, Emily, some economic geeks are going to head out to, you know, out west next week to,
2: yes,
0: I don't know where, but they go out there and they talk about economics. Fed Chairman Warsh is scheduled to speak there. What do you expect there? Any change in his tone given what we just discussed?
2: Probably not much. You know, we would love to get a little more out of Chair Warsh. But again, he's made it clear that, you know, forward guidance is not the name of the game here. Be interesting to challenge him on that a little bit. Hear what he has to say about the bond market doing the work for us. Again, that we don't think that's the case right now. So be really interesting to see sort of how that plays out next week. And, you know, more is more. And that's really what we're looking for at the end of the day. Give us something is what our message would be to Chair Warsh.
0: Very good. Emily Rowland, thank you so much. We appreciate that. Emily Rowland, she's co-chief investment strategist at Manulife John Hancock. She's up there in Boston. And again, the note, you can check out her research on their website. But it's not so much about inflation that's pushing these yields higher. It might just be that that's kind of the risk-reward part of the market right now, and the market's demanding higher returns for that risk profile. We'll see how that plays out. Looking at the markets here, the S&P is off 41 points. That's a half of 1%. The Dow's off 99 points. That is about 0.2%. And then NASDAQ is kind of where you're feeling it. No surprise there with higher rates. The tech-heavy NASDAQ down about 310 points. That's 1.2%. WTI crude oil, it's pushing higher again today. The rhetoric out of both sides The Strait of Hormuz, not good here for the risk aspect of oil. Up $1.15 on WTI crude oil, $85.65. Bitcoin, hey, it's higher. There you go, Tom Keene. 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
23: This is a Bloomberg Money Minute. July, usually a busy time for home builders, but new home construction was down sharply last month by more than 12%. The building of single-family homes now at the lowest level in 4 years. The reason is sky-high prices and elevated mortgage rates, making those homes harder for most people to afford. President Trump says all mines have been removed or detonated in the Strait of Hormuz. He also posted an image of a map labeling the strait as a new U.S. territory. That was on his Truth Social media platform. And oil, 1.5% higher, is close to $86 a barrel. As for stocks, they are lower. Again, weakness in the risky tech sector amid worries about rising government bond yields. Right now, the Dow is down 0.25%. The S&P down a little more than 0.5%. The tech-heavy NASDAQ, 1.25% lower. And Madonna, that Madonna, just got 11 nominations for MTV Video Music Awards, more than anyone else. Taylor Swift came in second with 9 nominations. Tom Busby, Bloomberg Radio.
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0: All right, Scarlett Fu, she's over at TV, being a TV star, and Paul Sweeney, we're live here in our Bloomberg Interactive Broker Studio. We are streaming live on YouTube as well. All right, the story, the LA Lakers, the guy, he's got some financial problems. He sells his stake for $12.5 billion, which he just bought maybe a year ago for $10 billion. That's weird to Bob Iger and Mr. Kushner. Okay, that's a big number. We guess we're used to it, but crazy. What about the Buss family? One of the owners here, Jeannie Buss, one of the operators, key operators of the Lakers. I'm not sure they're buying in on here. I'm just confused. Randall Williams, he knows what's going on. U.S. sports business reporter for Bloomberg News. So Jeannie Buss is challenging the sale of her family's stake in the Los Angeles Lakers to Joshua Kushner and Bob Iger. Really?
30: Yeah, it was a fascinating day yesterday. ESPN first reported that the Buss family would be selling their remaining shares. And literally a couple hours later, Jeannie Buss comes out through her attorney and says, not so fast. And so now we have what is likely to play out in court, some sort of infighting amongst family, which, you know, these things tend to happen time to time with billionaire families. And it's fascinating. I think that her siblings saw this $12.5 billion valuation. They got paid last year when Mark Walter bought the team. And now they see that it's jumped $2.5 billion in value. And they're like, we'd like another payday. Jeannie obviously does not, because she had struck a deal with Mark Walter that would see her remain as the team governor until 2030. So if they sell this stake, then she no longer has the 15% that's required by the league's board of governors to remain the team's governor. And so she wants to stay on, and her siblings appear to want a payday.
0: So when Mark Walter bought this a year ago, did the Buss family cash out, or did they just roll their equity into the new entity?
30: So they cashed out, but there was, I believe they have around a 17.8 or around 18% left in equity in the Lakers.
0: Oh, okay.
30: And so unlike the NFL, where you have to have 30%
0: if
30: you're buying a team, the NBA's rule is 15. So you can have just a little piece of the team and still be the governor. Now, of course, Mark Walter was the majority owner.
0: Yep.
30: And I think he had sort of struck a deal that was like, you are NBA royalty.
0: Yep.
30: We're
0: going
30: to
0: yep.
30: allow you to sail off into the sunset. But her siblings are essentially like, listen, Mark Walter's not here anymore, and they're paying how much for this team? We should be trying to get more, but I don't think that's what, just based on what Jeannie's statement was, I don't think that's what she wants.
0: Interesting. Now, do we, presumably if I'm Bob Iger or Joshua Kushner, I had a deal with the buses to sell here, or would I have a handshake?
30: Interestingly enough, it's unclear if they had a deal, because the sale from that Joshua Kushner and Bob Iger is to buy the stake from Mark Walter, not the Buss family. So they'd still be buying a majority stake.
0: Yep.
30: But I'm not clear on if Jeannie Buss and the Buss family's minority transaction at 18% that they own would be included in that originally last week.
0: So maybe the siblings are just saying, hey, I don't care who you sell our stake to, but at $12.5 billion valuation, we're selling to somebody, right?
30: Exactly.
0: So if Bob Iger and Joshua Kushner don't want to or don't have the firepower to buy our stake, at $12.5 billion, we're out.
30: Well, I think that it remains to be seen if the sale happens altogether because of Jeannie Buss's challenging. And so if this goes to the Board of Governors, I think that Mark Walter's stake will go to the Board of Governors regardless. It remains to be seen if the Buss family stake goes to the Board of Governors because Jeannie's challenging things. So when the Buss family came out yesterday and they put this statement out and they were like, hey, you know, we want to get out while we can, it's been a fun ride, Jeannie was not included in that, and she's the team's governor. So when Jeannie comes out and says, not so fast, you know, you all need to declare me as governor because I haven't agreed to this, it's just going to result in probably a lawsuit that's going to play out in court.
0: Oh, geez. So I guess, you know, the question is, one of the many questions is, what is Bob Iger and Joshua Kushner? Have they said anything?
30: I think that if, my guess is that I believe that they will just complete their transaction of Mark Walter's stake until the Buss family drama plays out. Now, if it goes their way I'm not necessarily it's their way, but if it happens so that the Buss family sells the stake to them, then great. But they can replace her as governor.
0: Yeah.
30: You know, whenever the deal closes, if they so chose to. They don't necessarily have to honor the agreement that Mark Walter agreed to, but they did say Bob Iger told Bloomberg, he told the California Post that they had no plans to remove her.
0: What I haven't seen any is where Mr. Kushner and Mr. Iger are getting their money for this.
30: This is true.
0: When do they have to start disclosing that?
30: Well, I think there's a lot of opportunities for them to potentially get approval. The next NBA Board of Governors meeting is in September. I believe there will be another one in December. And so if they don't have it by September, then they can just keep the NBA's Board of Governors and the NBA League office updated on, you know, they're rounding up this money. There's not a lot of hard deadlines that happen with sometimes these sales. Like you think of when Tom Brady bought a piece of the Raiders, that almost took a year and a half for it to close.
0: Okay.
30: You think of the Seahawks sale that happened earlier this year. There's a special NFL meeting next week just so that Vinod Khosla and his wife can be the control owners by the time the season starts. So under special circumstances, the leagues often accommodate to a new owner's, transactions.
0: Okay.
30: But we'll see.
0: All right. This is going to get messy, it seems like.
30: Very messy.
0: All right, Randall. Thank you so much for your reporting. Appreciate that. Randall Williams, U.S. sports business reporter, joining us live here in our studio. For our listeners in the U.S., a reminder, you can listen to us via satellite radio on Sirius XM channel 121. 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Stay tuned for the latest market news and industry research. Your top stories and global business headlines are coming up in just a moment. S&P down 43 points. The Dow minus 115. The NASDAQ down 300 points. That's 1.1%. Tom Keene looking for a VIX quote. It's higher. We're just below 16 here. WTI crude oil up $1.85 and change. Yields steady but higher. 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Good morning.
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14: From ABC News, I'm Michelle Franzen. Rising tensions over the Strait of Hormuz. President Trump posting a map on social media claiming the waterway is now U.S. territory and the naval blockade is in full force and effect. Iran's deputy foreign minister, though, disputing the claims, calling them delusional, and Iran says its own blockade remains in place. President Trump now threatening Oman, a U.S. ally, over its talks on a separate deal with Iran to reopen the strait. ABC's Jonathan Carl has more.
15: With oil prices climbing higher and talks with Iran going nowhere, President Trump threatened to, quote, bomb the expletive out of U.S. ally Oman if they get in the way of his goals in the Strait of Hormuz.
16: I don't think they'd behave very well, but we'd handle them very easily, just like we do others.
15: The war has reduced ship traffic in the strait to a standstill, rattling world markets and raising the price of gas. On average, Americans are paying over $4 a gallon, up over a dollar since the war began.
14: It's primary day across four states, including Florida and Alaska, putting a spotlight on recent GOP-led redistricting efforts for key congressional races that could determine control in the House and Senate. In Oakland, California, the lawsuit trial against Meta begins, the parent company of Instagram and Facebook facing a lawsuit by nearly 30 state attorneys general, alleging the platforms are designed to be addictive and have a negative impact on younger users' mental health.
19: In court filings, Meta estimates it could be forced to pay damages up to $1.4 trillion if it loses this case. Though Judge Yvonne Gonzalez-Rogers has called that number unreasonable, according to the outlet Law 360. Meta recently revealed it spent $2.4 billion on legal expenses in the second quarter of 2026 alone. And while that's relatively small potatoes for such a large company, it could add up, with hundreds of similar cases expected to go to trial in the coming months. Mike Dubusky, ABC News.
14: On Wall Street, stocks are lower this hour. 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
20: Afternoon showers, thunderstorms causing some problems for travelers. It looks like Kansas City, one of those spots where there are going to be some delays due to showers and thunderstorms. It's 89 in Kansas City. Chicago, late day showers and storms may produce delays. Temperatures are going to be near 80 degrees. We'll see some late day thunderstorms in and around the Raleigh area. Highs in Raleigh are near 93. Thunderstorms may produce delays late this afternoon and early during the evening in Atlanta. Highs in Atlanta are going to be near 93. Denver, another spot where late day showers and thunderstorms may cause problems. The highs in Denver close to 90. We may see late afternoon showers and thunderstorms delaying travelers trying to get to or from Houston. Temperatures in Houston near 96. Dallas, on the other hand, lots of sunshine and very warm, 103. I'm Rob Carolyn, and that's your Bloomberg Travelers Forecast. 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
14: Dangerous heat across the South, including 15 states from California to North Carolina. Drought revealing long-kept secrets in Western states. Here's ABC's Rena Roy. The country's largest man-made reservoir is at its lowest level ever. As the water drops, it exposes what was on the bottom of the lake. Las Vegas police responding to possibly discovering of human remains. People reportedly finding a jawbone with fillings. The coroner now looking into it. The water receded in 2022. Numerous sets of remains were found then, including a body and a barrel. With the new school year ramping up, the CDC says the vaccine exemption rate has reached a record high for kindergartners. Most exemptions are actually non-medical reasons, such as religious exemptions. And it comes as the country is dealing with a record-breaking year for measles cases in the last 35 years. The CDC says the percentage of kindergartners getting the MMR vaccine, which protects against measles, mumps, and rubella, slipped to 92.4%, below the 95% experts say is needed to maintain the herd immunity. The average used car sold for about $27,000 last month, according to Edmunds and Blue Book. Michelle Franz and ABC News.
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1: The Strait of Hormuz has been demined. Welcome to the Tuesday edition. As President Trump makes that announcement on social media, adding, there are no talks happening or scheduled with Iran. We will get the latest on the stalemate over the strait with Bloomberg's Becca Wasser straight up on the program today. It's primary day, one of the last big ones of the campaign. As Florida, Alaska, and Wyoming hit the polls, we'll have more on that with our political panel. And Meta goes to court today, in the room now, over claims it deliberately designed Facebook and Insta to encourage compulsive use among our youngest. We're going to talk to Bloomberg's own Ed Ludlow about that later this hour. All after a look at Wall Street. We start now with the Tuesday trade and Amy Morris, her view on the markets. Amy, how's it going?
2: Thank you, Joe. It is in the red. Tech stocks driving global equities lower. Oil prices on the rise. We do check markets for you all day long here at Bloomberg. The S&P 500 down 0.5%. NASDAQ down more than 1%. The Dow down 0.1%. The Russell 2000 index down 0.9%. The 10-year Treasury yield at 4.71%. The 2-year

0: Bloomberg Intelligence. The strategist who coined the phrase bond vigilantes, Ed Yardeni, says he's not pushing the panic button yet, but he is closely monitoring whether the bond vigilantes might. Again, that 30-year yield is at 5.29%. For on-demand news 24 hours a day, subscribe to Bloomberg News now wherever you get your podcasts. I'm Amy Morris. That is a Bloomberg Business Flash. We go back now to Balance of Power with Joe Matthew.
1: All right, Amy, thanks so much and great to have you aboard today. Amy, we'll have more on the markets in just about 15 minutes time here as we connect the dots between Washington and Wall Street. 77 days until the midterm elections, and everything we talk about when it comes to geopolitics, the state of the economy. Well, of course, primary day today in some pretty hefty states, including Florida, all key around the countdown to November. So thanks for joining us here on the Tuesday edition of Balance of Power. We're live across the nation on Bloomberg Radio worldwide on YouTube, where you can find us by searching Bloomberg Business News Live. And if you got the satellite radio in the car, you know we're always at channel 121. Put it on the presets. Seeing the word quagmire everywhere today. I've been hearing it a lot lately. A lot of the questions people are asking, is that what this is in Iran? And if you look at the president's post on Truth Social this morning, you might wonder. Thought it was fascinating to see the Washington Post front the paper today. Yes, the newspaper, with the word quagmire as if it's a point of fact. 60 days after signing Iran deal, Trump stuck in quagmire as war drags on. A classic sort of headline at the top of the newspaper. And the president taking to Truth Social today, making pretty clear that nothing is about to break loose. There are no talks or conversations going on or scheduled with the Islamic Republic of Iran, he writes. The naval blockade remains in full force and effect. The Hormuz Strait is open and operating. Important here, he says, all water mines have been removed or detonated. Thank you for your attention to this matter. So quagmire? Or verge of a deal? I guess we couldn't possibly be on the verge of anything if we're not talking and we don't even have plans to talk. I keep reading, though, that back channels are buzzing. Tulsi Gabbard's name even came up here. Tulsi Gabbard is talking to the Iraqis to get some kind of back channel message through the IRGC. Either way, the president still talking about the prospect of a deal. He was asked about it yesterday in the Oval Office. Listen.
2: They want to make a deal, but they're not going to make the kind of a deal that I feel is necessary. Look, we're in there for one reason. Iran cannot have a nuclear weapon. We control it with the blockade. We have a blockade. We control it with the blockade. And I like the idea of declaring it a territory.
1: So he had a picture of the, put a picture of the strait up there, the circle around it, U.S. territory. New obsession. We've moved on from Canada. Funny, he was on the phone with Carney just last night. Becca Wasser is the default. There it is. Look, if you're on YouTube, just go or go there and back it up. New U.S. territory. Is that one on one of your maps, Becca? Do you see this? The circle around the Strait of Hormuz?
3: That's not necessarily on one of the maps that I war game.
1: The state of Hormuz. No, it's not, is it? Yes, indeed. She took her war gaming from the Pentagon to Bloomberg, and we love spending time with Becca Wasser at Bloomberg Economics. They call you the defense lead. Does it say that on the business card?
3: It does.
1: I love that. See, like, but people say, "What defense?" She leads our defense analysis. How about that? Is that right?
3: That works.
1: At BE, I looked up the definition of the word quagmire. Soft, miry land that shakes or yields underfoot, or a difficult, precarious, or entrapping position, a predicament. Is the Post right to call it this as a point of fact?
3: I think President Trump is indeed in a predicament when it comes down to the Iran war. He wants out, but there's no good way to actually end this conflict. He's tried diplomacy and negotiations, signing on to the memorandum of understanding that, frankly, was a pretty raw deal for the United States, but doing so to try and move the needle forward and get out diplomatically. He's tried a military tack, essentially trying to bomb Iran into submission, and that too has not worked. And now I think it looks like he's starting to use more of an economic toolkit to squeeze Iran and see if they can get Iran to yield that way. But that's more of the same of what we've had previously with, frankly, decades of sanctions.

0: and, you know, economic measures against Iran. And so I'm not sure that's going to work. So it does seem as though the U.S. might find itself now entrapped in yet another forever war. Wow. And that's something, frankly, that I've been warning about before this war even started.
1: We talked about your analysis that drew that conclusion on the weekend show this weekend. This, what we're reading in the Post, is always behind what you're writing. We will acknowledge on the air. It's not just what's happening in Iran. Israel's military staging strikes against Hezbollah in Lebanon, firing on Hamas in Gaza, Houthi rebels attacking ships in the Red Sea. All of these point back to Iran. This is regional.
0: This is absolutely regional. And if I can get really nerdy for a second, you know, one of the things that we've argued is this is a protracted conflict, not only a long war, but a protracted conflict. And that has certain dynamics. Mm-hmm. But if you look at the history of those, they almost always expand geographically and the number of actors involved. And that dynamic itself makes it even harder for these conflicts to solve, which is why they end up going on for even longer. Wow. So that gets back to your quagmire and this being a very long, difficult war with no clear way for President Trump to find his way out of it.
1: Amazing. In the worst way. The Wall Street Journal got our attention yesterday with its story on immobilizing Iran, preparing for a much greater war, that this was somehow a warm-up. Reuters follows up today with a story of its own. Iran will shift to a fully offensive military posture as efforts to negotiate a permanent end to the war with the U.S. have stalled. What would that look like?
0: Well, first off, let's put a little bit of cold water on this. Okay. This is a lot of rhetoric that we sometimes hear when you're trying to do military signaling.
1: I see.
0: This is a core part of Iran's deterrence strategy. They're trying to warn the U.S. from continuing strikes, as well as, frankly, warning Israel and others from acting and saying that they still have some tools that they haven't yet deployed that they could use. Mm-hmm. And this is, you know, widening the conflict further, perhaps attacks overseas, as they have warned. And one of the initial things that people were quite worried about was the global nature of Iran's network and the fact that there are terrorist groups that could conduct terrorist attacks overseas for Iran, essentially.
1: Yes.
0: And we haven't seen that yet. I hope we don't see that. But that does seem to be part of what Iran is warning, in part because it is trying to deter from further action and further escalation.
1: Sowing domestic tension and fear would be one of the planks of this approach by Iran. Booby-trapping Karg Island, maybe invading Kuwait. What would be the U.S. response to these kind of things?
0: I question whether Iran could launch a full invasion of Kuwait.
1: Yeah.
0: That would require either some significant ground presence on Iran's part, having an air force that, frankly, is much stronger than what they had at the start of this conflict,
1: let alone
0: what they've got left. Mm-hmm. So, you know, I think, again, it's a little bit of rhetoric, and you need to meet it with reality. But what Iran can do is it can impose costs on Kuwait, it can try and barrage them with missiles and drones, and then if they wanted, they could conduct some type of more limited special operations style action on Kuwaiti territory. I'm just not sure it's necessarily what most folks envision, which is, you know, long columns of soldiers marching down, know, the streets in Kuwait.
1: Understood.
0: City.
1: Don't get ready for it. You know, yesterday the conversation was about back channels here, and Tulsi Gabbard's name pops up today. Did you see this? This is reporting, of course, by Axios. The former DNI, Tulsi Gabbard, spoke with an Iraqi Kurdish leader with close ties to the IRGC. And through this intermediary, the U.S. delivered a message to the IRGC about its intentions here when it comes to negotiations. We've got people not even working for the government involved here. What does that tell you about the state of diplomacy?
0: I think there's always been a weird definition within the Trump administration of who's in and who's actually out. And we've seen this before with Jared Kushner, who for a very long time has not had a very formal role this administration, is involved in a lot of different negotiations. And now you might see an extension of that to others who were once in Trump's inner orbit. It's also worth noting that Tulsi Gabbard has a longstanding interest in the Middle East, specifically in Syria. And there is a great deal of history there.
1: Yeah, so she's got a wide portfolio of contacts there, I presume. Could she make a phone call to Oman? Is that the next target? Did you buy that yesterday from the president?
0: Again, I think that's a lot of bluster, and I think it's a very difficult and tricky road to go down when you start threatening to bomb allies just when they upset you. Okay. And this is not the first time that President Trump has threatened
1: Oman. Well, you're right about that. What do you make of the mining news in our remaining moment? The president says the strait has been demined. They're all gone or detonated. Was that a U.S. effort, and do we assume that that's an official statement?
0: So I would think that it would be a U.S. effort, in part because some of the European assets that Trump has long asked for to be part of a demining mission are nowhere near the Strait of Hormuz. But again, if we can kind of come up with a theme for, you know, our chat today, it's probably war of the words, if you will, which is no one really knows whether the strait was actually mined in the first place. Iran said so, and folks had to take them at that word. Now we have to take the president at his word.
1: Well, he said they're detonated, so that would require mines to have been in the strait to blow them up. I don't know. We just try to figure this out on a daily basis with great minds like Becca Wasser, Bloomberg Economics. Thank you so much, Becca, as always. 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We've got a lot more to cover here on Balance of Power. 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
8: 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Morgan, Kay Herr.
9: I think for Chair Warsh, he has been very process-focused and process-oriented. He's created several task force, and they're going to look at that. And I think there's been, you know, you look at the questions that he was asked and when would he move. He never just said, you know what, if inflation's too hot, we're going to raise rates. Mm-hmm. So I think there are concerns about how is the Fed going to define inflation? What's the Fed's reaction function? So I think his adding some clarity to the reaction function, I think, can help calm the market down. And I think, you know, Tom mentioned a bond market route, but I was out on last week, and what did you see? The two-year actually rallied 8 basis points. It's the long end, and I think that's where Warsh can have some effect and get people confident that the Fed is not losing.
10: How much credit risk do you guys feel like you need to take these days, or can you just sit there and clip these coupons from the U.S. government, which I think is credit good? I don't know.
9: So a couple of things there. You know, almost half of the ag is treasuries.
10: Wow.
9: But we find a lot of opportunities in credit risk. How much credit risk do you need to take? The interesting thing about all of this hyperscaler issuance, this AI-related issuance, is that you can actually get high yields in the investment-grade corporate bond market. I think that's the more interesting thing. So, you know, picking up 90 basis points, 100 basis points over treasuries in Core Plus without a lot of additional risk feels pretty good to us.
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3: It's
11: 12:21 on Wall Street. I'm Amy Morris. Tech stocks drove declines in global equities. Long bond yields pushed further into multi-decade highs. And oil keeps climbing. We check markets for you all day long here at Bloomberg. The S&P 500 0.5% lower. NASDAQ down 1%. And the Dow is down 0.1%. Russell 2000 index not quite 1% lower. And the Philadelphia Semiconductor Index now 5.5% lower, led by Micron, which is now 7% lower. Crude oil now less than 1% higher, off session highs for now. WTI more than $85 a barrel. Brent crude more than $91 a barrel. Let's look at those bond yields. 10-year Treasury yield at 4.7%, the 2-year yield at 4.16%, and the 30-year yield now at 5.28%. Walt Disney's ABC network sued the FCC for allegedly waging an illegal retaliatory campaign against the broadcaster to punish it for editorial decisions disliked by the Trump administration. ABC is seeking a court order barring the FCC from taking any further action on its early license renewal applications or trying to alter the network's exercise of its editorial discretion. Disney shares right now more than 1% higher. For on-demand news 24 hours a day, subscribe to Bloomberg News now wherever you get your podcasts. I'm Amy Morris. That's a Bloomberg Business Flash. We go back to Balance of Power with Joe Matthew.
1: All right, Amy, thank you so much. Amy Morris live in Washington. She'll be back in 20 with another check on the markets here as we work our way up to hour two of Balance of Power, which I'm looking forward to. And I'm glad you're with us now as we can get ready for our talk with Jake Sullivan, coming off of our conversation we just had with Becca Wasser about the situation in Iran. The president says the strait's been demined. There are no talks scheduled. And we're hearing some really interesting stories about attempts at back channel communications. Now that we're beyond the 60-day mark, we'll see what President Biden's former national security advisor has to think. Took a long and winding road home from work last evening because half of Washington, at least the very downtown part of Washington, around the mall and the places you think of where the monuments are, the Smithsonian, is like totally shut down for this IndyCar race. By this weekend, there are going to be cars driving 185 miles an hour down Pennsylvania Avenue. I've told you they welded the manhole covers. They removed the median. They're repaving. It's going to be like glass down there. Don't forget to move your car. If you're parked on Pennsylvania Avenue, you've heard me say this before. I kid. But they've changed the whole look of the thoroughfare. The safety walls are up. I mentioned the manholes. And the security is going to be through the roof here. This is a SEER 1 security rating, a high-level special security focus. President of the United States will be there. And it's going to be 2 days, Saturday and Sunday. That's the Saturday's the qualifier, right, James? That's how this works. James is going down Saturday. I'll be down there supposedly on Sunday. I need to find a roof, though. James is more brave than I am. I need to see a car go 185 miles an hour down. I don't even get how this is going to work. Similar level of fascination that some had around the UFC event. I don't know where do they seat the president for this? Just one of many questions that we have. As we consider what's going to happen this weekend, we've got our eyes on a courtroom today where Meta is trying to defend its reputation. We talked to Rob Bonta, the attorney general in California on Bloomberg this weekend about this. Pretty remarkable. The company's fighting claims that it deliberately designed Facebook and Instagram to encourage compulsive use among our youngest. This is something that could move the stock depending on whether there's a penalty. We have a lot of questions about whether Mark Zuckerberg is going to testify. And if you're a parent, you might have really strong feelings about this. It's one of the stories that we wanted to talk to Ed Ludlow about, who is with us now. From our bureau in San Francisco, the host of Bloomberg Tech. Ed, give me a sense of the stakes here. We've got opening statements underway and a series of attorneys general, including the one that I mentioned in your state, want to see this company pay restitution. How is this going to unfold? What is the argument?
12: Well, the headline is that the Meta faces $1.4 trillion in potential fines and penalties. That is obviously an astronomical number, but it's a hypothetical. It's based on the total fine they'd pay if you were to tot up each of the state and federal law violations and the potential penalties carried with each and how many counts there would be. But essentially, there are issues of state law and there is issue of one specific federal law, which we can get into. In aggregate, those 29 states' attorneys general alleged that Meta designed Facebook and Instagram in a way that deliberately encouraged children, young people, to use it compulsively. Which, you know, as an adult that scrolls through those platforms just before I go to bed, you know, the audience is familiar with the behavior, but it's about the action the company and its platforms took, which those state attorney generals argue misled consumers about how safe those platforms were.
1: We talked, as I mentioned, to Attorney General Rob Bonta. Here is how he put it.
13: It's certainly about changing these addictive, harmful features that Meta knew about and lied about. It's also about an appropriate amount of what we call penalties. It's not actually technically damages. It's penalties, disgorgement, and restitution are the types of relief we can get. We are seeking significant amounts in this case. And this is a huge case. It's a multi-state case.
1: Wow. $1.4 trillion if it loses the trial, Ed, but if I don't know how the company would satisfy what the attorneys general are asking, what the prosecutors are asking for here. Do they have to rewrite the algorithm?
12: There's the issue of seeking civil penalties, but those state AGs are also seeking sort of operational restitution. In other words, yes, they want Meta to change how the platforms operate. And so, like, what's kind of interesting about this, that the federal privacy issue is quite clear. The AGs are arguing that Meta collected personal information from children of ages under 13, and that is a direct and clear violation in their argument of the Children's Online Privacy Act. The state law issues lie a lot more complicated because you have California, Colorado, Kentucky, and New Jersey pursuing claims under their respective state laws that Meta was knowing and in its use, its alleged use of addictive design features, which, you know, one is codified at the federal level. The other is an issue of interpretation. So at that juncture, Joe, I point out this is a jury trial where the jury acts only on an advisory basis. Considering those state laws accusations, it's very interesting what happens over the next 7 weeks or so.
1: That's what they're saying, right? 7 weeks, and then you're going to have a precedent for every social media company. I mean, whether you're TikTok or YouTube, you're watching this pretty closely, right?
12: Yeah, and I'm just checking the traffic, you know, because proceedings are underway, early stages of proceedings in Oakland, California. So a big question, which you rightly pose, is will we hear from Mark Zuckerberg? And I think that we know we will hear from him, but we do not know in what form. We don't know if he takes the stand. Mm. We don't know if there will be a video deposition, etc. What is indicated by the early discussions of both sides is that they expect to hear from him.
1: Yeah, Bonta couldn't detail that for us either, which I thought was interesting. Ed, you're joining us on a really busy day for tech, and I want to ask you about this Anthropic story. I thought we'd be blowing the doors off right now. The NASDAQ is down 300% after we hear 300 points, after we hear Anthropic is on track to generate annualized revenue of more than $65 billion. And this is a company growing so fast that number will be stale, maybe even by the time it goes public. How do we rationalize this after what we heard from OpenAI? They were at 40, right?
12: Yeah, it's really difficult. And I had the same sort of struggle at the top of my show an hour ago, which is, you know, yesterday, literally 24 hours ago, when we reported that Anthropic's annual revenue run rate in May was $47 billion, there were loads of technology stocks that moved higher on different logics. One that, well, that signals that an Anthropic IPO is underway. They moved higher on the data point that Anthropic had a positive operating income in that same period. Today, we're reporting that as of this latest month, July, ARR is $65 billion. So it's accelerated. But you see chip stocks in particular pretty firmly down. The same logic's not being applied. Generally speaking, you know, there's no one catalyst in the market today. But for Anthropic, you know, the takeaway is this puts them on track for an IPO later in the year in the fall.
1: Do we have any sense of timing on who goes first, or is that a silly parlor game?
12: The reporting is that Anthropic goes first in October. Yeah. And with the greatest respect to the global balance of power audience, the fall is a very wide window in my understanding of the American calendar. Mm. But October, think about the reporting here. Anthropic is telling investors, prospective investors, its latest ARR, according to Bloomberg's reporting. I think they're probably telling them now and in that format for a reason, right?
1: You mentioned memory stocks today.
12: Yeah.
1: And I'm really fascinated by this. I mean, Micron's down 7%. I know that there were some issues with some of the South Korean names, and that's what sets the direction. Did you hear what President Trump said or saw what he was doing in these military games off South Korea? I was just thinking about this, Ed. You know, we obsess over Taiwan and how critical it would be if there were an invasion by China to reclaim the island, what it would mean for our chip sector.
12: Yeah.
1: What would South Korea mean? That's where this entire memory game is tied up, isn't it?
12: It is true.
1: The president's acquiescing to North Korea to pull back on war games with South Korea, and I'm amazed that this isn't a bigger story.
12: It is true that the technology sector is very conscious of its reliance on the island of Taiwan from a volume perspective of its output via TSMC of logic chips, right? That's well known. The memory chip sector, SK Hynix has about 60% market share for specifically the memory chips that go into data centers, which is our principal concern right now. Samsung is number one for memory overall, SK number two, that's Korea. Micron is number three. Micron is doing more, and the Koreans are doing more in the US. So that kind of move away of reliance is already underway.
1: Interesting. Hopefully it continues to progress. Ed, it's good to see you. Thank you for jumping on with
12: us. Good to see you.
1: Two big stories that we'll be talking about a lot more, including this Meta trial for the next 7 weeks. You know, we talked to a number of lawmakers who have been spending a lot of time on legislation when it comes to protecting children from social media. Now it's coming to bear in a courtroom, which is going to be really something. We've got our panel coming in on the way. John McCarthy, Jeff Burton are going to be with us as we tackle the primaries today. I can't believe we haven't gotten to this. This is like the last big Tuesday, right? On the trail. We've got Florida voting right now. Byron Donalds, likely to become the nominee for governor. And the race to fill his seat is a doozy, a clown car of candidates, many of whom have run for Congress in other states. I think there are two ex-cons on the list. We're going to talk about all of this, and voting as well underway, importantly, with races in Alaska and Wyoming that we are going to be tackling. So we're just getting rolling here on the Tuesday edition. I'm awfully glad you came along. It's Balance of Power. We're live from Washington, D.C. Half hour from now, Kaylee Lyons will be with us in our conversation, as we mentioned earlier, with Jake Sullivan, the former national security advisor under Joe Biden. It's all ahead here, only on Bloomberg.
14: ABC News, I'm Michelle Franzen. Pennsylvania's attorney general announced the alleged leader of a cocaine trafficking ring involving Penn State University students and two student fraternities surrendered this morning. 24-year-old Agostino Abatiello was arraigned on numerous felonies. 13 other suspects are also charged.
15: Officials say between 2023 and 2024, two of the suspects made regular trips to New York and Philadelphia to buy as much as a kilogram of the drug at a time. They say the cocaine was then allegedly packaged to sell to students at two fraternity houses. The drugs were allegedly then sold to other students with payments in cash or using apps. Officials say one of the suspects was known as the largest dealer of coke for Penn State students.
14: ABC's Lionel Moyes. The battle over reopening the Strait of Hormuz heating up. President Trump claims the strait is now U.S. territory. Iran says it controls the shipping waterway. Air defense systems in the UAE activated today due to a missile threat. And oil prices rising due to uncertainty in the Middle East. This is ABC News.
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20: This is a Bloomberg Money Minute. Canada now racing to reach a trade deal with the U.S. ahead of a midnight Wall Street time deadline tonight for new levies of up to 50% on billions of dollars in exports bound for the U.S., including for hockey sticks, lumber, clothing, milk, and more. The big sticking point is auto tariffs. They're now at 25%. U.S. officials say they won't go any lower than 15%. A sell-off in chipmaker and AI-related stocks taking its toll on Wall Street today, along with rising bond yields, almost at a 20-year high. Right now, the Dow is down just a small fraction, the S&P down 0.5%, the tech-heavy NASDAQ down a little more than 1%. Oil at a two-week high, it's up 1% to $85.30 a barrel. No talks between the U.S. and Iran on reopening that Strait of Hormuz are scheduled. And you can buy a lot of things at Costco soon. 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
9: I think for Chair Warsh, he has been very process-focused and process-oriented. He's created several task force, and they're going to look at that. And I think there's been, you know, you look at the questions that he was asked and when would he move. He never just said, you know what, if inflation's too hot, we're going to raise rates. Mm-hmm. So I think there are concerns about how is the Fed going to define inflation? What's the Fed's reaction function? So I think his adding some clarity to the reaction function, I think, can help calm the market down. And I think, you know, Tom mentioned a bond market route, but I was out on last week, and what did you see? The two-year actually rallied 8 basis points. It's the long end, and I think that's where Warsh can have some effect and get people confident mm-hmm. that the Fed is not losing.
10: How much credit risk do you guys feel like you need to take these days, or can you just sit there and clip these coupons from the U.S. government, which I think is credit good? I don't know.
9: So a couple of things there. You know, almost half of the ag is treasuries.
10: Wow.
9: But we find a lot of opportunities in credit risk. How much credit risk do you need to take? The interesting thing about all of this hyperscaler issuance, this AI-related issuance, is that you can actually get high yields in the investment-grade corporate bond market. I think that's the more interesting thing. So, you know, picking up 90 basis points, 100 basis points over treasuries in Core Plus without a lot of additional risk feels pretty good to us.
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11: It's 12:40 on Wall Street. I'm Amy Morris. Natural gas and electricity distributor UGI has reportedly received a roughly $9 billion takeover offer from KKR. The Wall Street Journal quotes sources saying KKR offered to buy UGI for $42.50 per share. No word yet how that offer was received. UGI shares now 11% higher. Earnings from Home Depot show second quarter comp sales beat the average analyst estimate with the best showing in nearly 5 years. Bloomberg Intelligence senior retail analyst Lindsay Dutch says Home Depot reaffirmed its full year guidance And that could point to uncertainty for the rest of this year.
0: These rising input costs are exerting pain on retailers all over. And I think that for home improvement, it's sort of no different than the broader landscape. So that lower income consumer has been squeezed for some time. They have really pulled back. The middle income consumer is also starting to pull back. So a lot of the discretionary spending is really coming out of that higher income consumer. And we have to see, when is the breaking point for them? And when might they pull back?
11: Lindsay Dutch with Bloomberg Intelligence. Home Depot shares right now about 0.5% higher. Elevated oil prices have also reinforced expectations that central banks will have to tighten monetary policy. That moved markets lower. We check those markets for you all day long here at Bloomberg. The S&P 500 down 0.5%, NASDAQ down 1%, the Dow down 0.1%, the Russell 2000 index down not quite 1%. The 10-year Treasury yield at 4.71%, the 2-year yield at 4.17%, and the 30-year yield at 5.28%. Crude oil also moving higher by a little less than 1%. WTI topping $85 a barrel, and Brent crude more than $91 a barrel. And the Philadelphia Semiconductor Index, 5.5% lower, led by Micron, which is now down more than 7%. For on-demand news 24 hours a day, subscribe to Bloomberg News now wherever you get your podcasts. I'm Amy Morris. That's a Bloomberg Business Flash. We return to Balance of Power with Joe Matthew.
1: All right, Amy, thank you so much. The manic moves in Micron continue. And Amy will return at the top of the hour with more on the markets. 1 p.m. Eastern time as Kaylee joins us, along with our global television audience. Thanks for joining us right now on the Tuesday edition of Balance of Power. We're live on Bloomberg Radio and streaming live on YouTube. Search Bloomberg Business News Live to find the video stream live from your nation's capital. You can pause it, you can back it up, and stand by as we prepare to assemble our political panel. It's primary day. Aren't you excited? We don't have too many of these left, especially with big states like this. We've got Florida on the line. And if you saw us on the Bloomberg this weekend program, spending time with Byron Donalds, he was smiling. Not always, when we talk to congressmen from Florida, not always projecting that same spirit. But if you believe the narrative here, he is just cruising to an overwhelming victory to become the first black nominee for governor in Florida. And of course, what he hopes will end up being the first black governor of Florida. James Fishback has been his loudest opponent in a race that's really devolved into some negative stuff. I mean, the allegations out there, I will not even quantify on the air. But it's not just that race that is sucking up most of the oxygen. They need to fill, of course, the seat that Byron Donalds used to hold, which is its own Netflix series. I mean, really, I kind of wish they would make one. You've got a Senate race underway here, Alex Vindman is a name you'll recognize from that primary. And you've got a whole bunch of other House races as well, including the 7th District, the home of, as I read, scandal-plagued Representative Corey Mills. So we've got a lot of drama here. I haven't even mentioned Alaska or Wyoming. But I'm drawn to the great Greg Giroux, who is our campaign specialist at Bloomberg Government, and the primer that he wrote up for Florida. Ex-convicts and cast-offs. Sounds like a country album. Flock to Florida for wild GOP primary. This is the district currently represented by Byron Donalds, the 19th. 6 of the 10 GOP candidates have run for House seats in other states, with some having real baggage, I read. The winner of the primary on a glide path to Washington, as we mentioned. But you've got to take a look at some of the folks who are actually running. Madison Cawthorn is in this race. Chris Collins, both looking for a fresh start. Two are Hill veterans attempting comebacks, as I mentioned, after leaving under a cloud. And two have prison records and pardons from President Donald Trump. As I said, don't you want the Netflix special? Let's assemble our political panel. Jumping in at just the right time here on our Tuesday edition. John McCarthy is with us, our Democratic strategist and principal Causeway Strategy Group alongside Jeff Burton, new to the conversation. Jeff, it's good to see you, and thank you for joining. Co-founding partner of Maven Advocacy, our Republican strategist. Let's see what we can figure out here together, gentlemen. What do you think of the headline, Jeff? It's quite a look in Florida today. Ex-cons and cast-offs as we look to fill the seat currently held by Byron Donalds. This is actually some pretty wild stuff, and I'll ask you if we should look at, because this is Florida, most of these primaries as the general election, because Democrats will not be flipping most of these seats, right?
4: Yeah, especially in this very interesting, quote, 19th district. As you mentioned, folks from other states who have run for Congress, mm-hmm. been in Congress in two cases, in the case of Collins and Cawthorn. People have run for Congress all over the place, from New York to Illinois. But yeah, it's a very Republican seat and on a glide path no matter what. So it's definitely interesting to watch. Hopefully somebody who's really from Florida, like Jim Schwartzel, who owns a couple radio stations and such, can pull it off. But it's going to be interesting to see for sure.
1: Another radio station owner maybe coming back to Congress. Jeff, does Byron Donalds have the gubernatorial primary in the bag?
4: He should. He's been the front runner from the start. He's raised a ton of money. He's been campaigning all over the state. But, you know, the one thing to worry about is that there have been a ton of members of Congress, House and Senate, who have run for other office or higher office and failed mm-hmm. this year because of the kind of stink around the D.C., both Republicans and Democrats. You see people being beat in primaries. Six Democrats now, members of Congress, have been beat in primaries. Republicans have a few as well. So, you know, that's the only kind of hitch that could be in the giddy up. But I fully expect Donalds to have a big win tonight and also be on a similar glide path to the governor's mansion.
1: Interesting. John McCarthy, great to have you back. I'm wondering your thought on the new map, because this gets even more complicated knowing that there is a Republican redrawn map for the congressional districts in the state of Florida. And you've got a number of incumbents who are going to be running in slightly stranger lands. One of them is Debbie Wasserman Schultz. What does the map mean for Democrats in the end in Florida?
21: Well, I think that that's true for the map in Florida in terms of incumbency protection. But I think that there's a through line in the elections tonight that I think all Democrats need to be paying attention to. And it's really about how do we expand the map across the board, not just in Florida, but how are we competitive in places that have been typically hostile towards Democrats? Because if you look at the kind of Senate map going towards November, our path to victory is really in some pretty hotly contested places. You know, yes, in Florida, you know, you're seeing in the gubernatorial race there a former Republican now running as a Democrat, right? So how do we expand mm-hmm. this coalition to bring more people in? I'm a Democrat who's very bullish on Alaska. You know, I think that candidates like Mary Peltola, candidates like former Congressman Jolly, are going to make these places more open to Democrats. If you look at Alaska, right, you know, Mary Peltola is running on this slogan of like fish, family, and freedom. I mean, God bless. Not something you'd hear out of a lot of Democrats, right? So I actually think that in some of these places, demographics are changing in our direction that's beneficial to us. But also the candidates we're running are hyper localized. And I think that's why Democrats are going to be competitive in some of these places.
1: Fish, family, and freedom. Somebody should give that to Seth Moulton. If he'd come back on the program, I would tell him that. But with that said, John, she had to reject the endorsement of Kamala Harris? I mean, that makes a pretty good headline. And I know a lot of Democrats thought it was smarter for her to do that. But can't you just like quietly accept the endorsement and move on? Do you have to reject the endorsement?
21: Party leaders, like, you know, can take the adage of kind of former Speaker Nancy Pelosi on this one. Pelosi, when she was challenged by reporters who said, you know, this candidate said they wouldn't support you for speaker, she would always sit and say, do whatever it takes to win your district. It doesn't bother me. And I'm sure that the vice president, you know, shares that thought because the vice president, of course, wants to deliver a Democratic Senate and, you know, Democratic majority in the Congress. And Mary Peltola needs to do what she needs to do to win. The demographics in Alaska are actually really interesting for Democrats. I think that folks in Washington or kind of political observers tend to think of it as kind of an overly white state. It's actually incredibly diverse. About 34% of the state is actually Black, Hispanic, or Native. And it actually is one of the states with the highest union density in the country at about 18%, so about one in five voters. Mm-hmm. So I actually think this is a place that a Democratic coalition can come together. But if she's going to win in November, she needs to attract independents. So I think that's why she's running as this kind of unique candidate, hyper-localized, and she's not interested in nationalizing her race. So thank you to the National Democrats, but Mary Peltola can win on her own.
1: Well, Jeff, on the Republican side, we have Dan Sullivan. Or should I say Sullivan.
4: Which one?
1: That this storyline blows my mind. I don't even know how this is fair. I don't pretend to understand the law. They even have the same logo. There's an incumbent Republican Senator Dan Sullivan. You've seen him on this program. He's being challenged by a guy named Dan Sullivan. And at one point, because, you know, the incumbent challenged this, at one point it was thought that maybe it wouldn't be allowed. Should it be?
4: Well, I mean, everybody needs to be allowed to run for office. This is America, after all. And the guy's name is actually Dan Sullivan, so he can't really be stopped. Now, the state's done some work. So one is Daniel J. Sullivan. The other one is Dan S. Sullivan. So, you know, sometimes in campaigns, though, this can actually help help the person running, because the biggest problem sometimes is name ID and being able to have that hook where, you know, think about this. Though, there's roughly 500,000 people in Alaska, and probably $100 million is going to be spent advertising to those people. So having some type of a hook and something known as a separator versus just both parties killing themselves over the things that voters tune out, it could actually be a winning situation. And then, you know, up on the ballot, not today, but in November, is the ranked choice where four people advance to the primary to advance to the general election today. But whether that ranked choice survives or not could be a determining factor. And that's one of the big reasons why Mary Peltola was able to win two elections for the U.S. House in Alaska.
1: I love the headline that CC wrote. If you're looking at the bottom of the screen, incumbent Dan Sullivan, I'll tell you this if you're listening on the radio, faces off against challenger Dan Sullivan in GOP prime. I don't know. It's a ridiculous. What I thought you were going to say, Jeff, is that the other Dan Sullivan, the bizarro Dan Sullivan, not the incumbent, was brought by Democrats to spoil the race. Isn't that the narrative up there?
4: That is the narrative, and there's definitely some ties to that. But, you know, what's done is done, you know, and, you know, there's dirty tricks done in politics all the time. So I don't think there's anything much that can be done about it, especially at this point. So why not just run the campaign and stop whining? That's what I say to Republicans, and that's where I think they're going with it.
1: Jeff Burton, a real live and let live kind of political operative. I like you, Jeff. I'm glad you could be with us here.
4: Very, very Alaskan of me, I guess.
1: Well, I guess that's actually very true. We're going to be looking at Wyoming as well this evening, John. And by the time it's all over, we're going to have a pretty good sense of where this general election is going to be here, right? We've made our way through the bulk of primary season. How are you feeling about Democrats' chances in November?
21: Well, I think we know who the players are. I don't know that we really know the sense of the electorate yet. I think that tends to kind of break after Labor Day. But I think that the Senate will probably break kind of closer to the election. I think Democrats are feeling really good about the House of Representatives, right? The wind is in our sails. We fielded an incredible field of candidates who are really hyper-localized to their district, you know, outsiders from Washington, or outside of Washington. You know, I think Democrats are feeling really good in the House. The Senate, like I said, is a tough map. But what this primary has shown is that Democrats, by and large, are quite united. There's a lot of, you know, discussion about the center versus the left. I think that that's overblown and kind of a media narrative that's trying to be put onto our voters. I think that they can hold two tendencies. They want to see candidates who can fight. They're very alarmed by the corruption they're seeing out of this administration, and they're upset about the cost of living. They want someone who can address that, but they want people who live within kind of their normal bounds of society. You know, some of the fringier opinions of the left are killers for Democrats. So, you know, Democrats need to unite and come together on the things that people care about.
1: John, I want to ask you, I've got less than a minute. You were in Austin all week with the DNC. South Carolina is going to go first, not New Hampshire. Will the DNC penalize New Hampshire if it tries to jump the line?
21: Well, I think that the DNC has been pretty clear that they've put in place some harsh penalties for states that want to jump the line. And, you know, I think that, you know, Democratic voters that I've talked to in New Hampshire who really believe in democracy, let the voters decide, right? So, you know, I don't think that most people on the ground actually believe that they have some ordained right to go first for anything. I think that as Democrats who believe in the rights of voters to have their voices heard, we need to have a rigorous, transparent process that reflects the base of our party.
1: I want to talk to you more about that, John, and I appreciate your weighing in here. We've got a great panel for you today. John McCarthy, Jeff Burton, and they're back in our second hour as Kaylee joins us. We're going to tackle geopolitics following our conversation next hour with Jake Sullivan. We'll have the panel weigh in. This is Bloomberg.
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20: This is a Bloomberg Money Minute. Canada now racing to reach a trade deal with the U.S. ahead of a midnight Wall Street time deadline tonight for new levies of up to 50% on billions of dollars in exports bound for the U.S., including for hockey sticks, lumber, clothing, milk, and more. The big sticking point is auto tariffs. They're now at 25%. U.S. officials say they won't go any lower than 15%. A sell-off in chipmaker and AI-related stocks taking its toll on Wall Street today, along with rising bond yields, almost at a 20-year high. Right now, the Dow is down just a small fraction, the S&P down 0.5%, the tech-heavy NASDAQ down a little more than 1%. Oil at a two-week high, it's up 1%, $85.30 a barrel. No talks between the U.S. and Iran on reopening that Strait of Hormuz are scheduled. 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
34: When I'm on the field and feeling the pressure, I usually just take a deep breath. When I'm just breathing and seeing what's in front of me, everything just slows down. It just makes me feel great before I run the play.
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2: 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Live from Washington, D.C., this is Balance of Power with Joe Matthew and Kaylee Lyons.
1: The president says the strait is open and demined, but few dare to make a run through it. Welcome to the Tuesday edition of Balance of Power. As the president adds, there are no talks happening or scheduled for that matter. I'm Joe Matthew alongside Kaylee Lyons in Washington. Thank you for joining us here. Kaylee, what is happening is Israel targeting Hezbollah in Lebanon and Houthi rebels firing on ships in the Red Sea.
31: Yeah, Iranian proxies are a factor in this conflict in the Middle East. Yep. It is not just about the Islamic Republic itself, though it is unclear whether Iran directly is engaged with negotiations with the United States or mediators at this point, because Jared Kushner, the president's special envoy for peace, yeah, who was in the region yesterday, said that talks were happening, only for President Trump to, of course, refute that on True Social this morning.
1: It's getting pretty confusing, I have to admit, knowing that there are also reports of back channels and communications that involve the likes of Tulsi Gabbard, which jumped off the page this morning. But the fact of the matter is there's no breakthrough, certainly, when it comes to the standoff in the Strait, and the markets are watching.
31: Certainly they are. And we're going to get some analysis from someone who used to be inside the rooms at the White House where decisions around national security were made. The former national security advisor to President Biden, Jake Sullivan, is going to be with us shortly. Fascinating to hear his point of view and what he sees as the potential options going forward for the United States, and if there are any good ones left for this administration.
1: That's for sure. We meet at a dangerous moment with Jake Sullivan. Really looking forward to this conversation. We'll get an update from Tyler first at the White House.
31: Indeed. But first, we get an update on these markets because, of course, they are watching each and every headline when it comes to geopolitics and everything else. So for that, we turn to Amy Morris here in Washington. Hey, Amy.
0: Hey, Kaylee, you're absolutely right. Wall Street pulling further from those all-time highs as AI stocks are back to sinking. We check the markets for you all day long here at Bloomberg. The S&P 500 down 0.5%, NASDAQ down 1%, the Dow down 0.2%, the Russell 2000 index down about 1%, the 10-year Treasury yield at 4.71%, the 2-year yield at 4.17%. Crude oil higher, but pairing off those earlier gains. WTI now right at $85 a barrel, and Brent crude just over $91 a barrel. The Philadelphia Semiconductor Index now more than 5% lower, led by Micron, which has fallen about 7%. And longer maturity bonds are at the epicenter of anxiety about everything from inflation to the debt-laden AI boom. One fear is that persistent geopolitical turmoil will make economies more prone to supply shocks and inflationary pressures. Bondholders are also worried that governments will fail to rein in spending. The 30-year Treasury yield right now is at 5.2%, 5.28 to be more exact. Walt Disney's ABC network is suing the FCC for allegedly waging an illegal retaliatory campaign against the broadcaster, punishing it for editorial decisions disliked by the Trump administration. ABC now seeking a court order barring the FCC from taking further action on its early license renewal applications or trying to alter the network's exercise of its editorial discretion. Disney shares now more than 1% higher. For on-demand news 24 hours a day, subscribe to Bloomberg News now wherever you get your podcasts. I'm Amy Morris. That's a Bloomberg Business Flash. Let's go back to Balance of Power with Joe Matthew and Kaylee Lines.
31: All right, Amy Morris watching the markets for us on this first day post-MOU expiration. Yes, the 60-day memorandum of understanding in that ceasefire period in which there was supposed to be a negotiation over the long-term deal to bring peace between the United States and Iran or some form of it is over, and yet no new talks are on the books, and perhaps they will not be if you listen to the words of the president or read them on True Social today, as he says there are no talks or conversations going on or scheduled with the Islamic Republic of Iran. The naval blockade, he says, remains in full force and effect. The Strait of Hormuz is open and operating. All water mines have been removed or detonated. This is in keeping with the repeated suggestion he has made that the U.S. does indeed control the Strait via this blockade, as we heard from him once again yesterday in the Oval Office.
3: They want to make a deal, but they're not going to make the kind of a deal that I feel is necessary. Look, we're in there for one reason. Iran cannot have a nuclear weapon. We control it with the blockade. We have a blockade. We control it with a blockade. And I like the idea of declaring it a territory.
1: The territory of the United States. We'll see if we ever get that far. It's difficult to tell exactly what's happening. As Kaylee mentioned, the president saying there are no talks going on after Jared Kushner suggested otherwise, all in the last 24 hours. And ahead of our conversation with Jake Sullivan, we set the baseline with Tyler Kendall, who's live on the North Lawn of the White House, Bloomberg Washington correspondent. Tyler, the president also said that all water mines have been removed or detonated. It was unclear until this moment exactly what the status was when it comes to mines in the Strait. Does that confirm that Iran, in fact, did mine the Strait of Hormuz?
7: It would appear so, Joe. And we know that this has been an ongoing issue in the Iran-Oman talks, keeping in mind that a few months ago when we had first learned the updates that Iran and Oman were trying to figure out some sort of system when it comes to monitoring traffic in the Strait of Hormuz, one of the ideas was to use that so-called middle passage, not the U.S. coordinated route that hugs the coast of Oman, not that route that hugs the coast of Iran, but perhaps the biggest concern at the time was that that middle passage had mines that had been laid. This does appear to be part of President Trump's bid to reassure reassure that the strait is, quote, open and operating in his words. But we also have to keep in mind the context. Overnight, we got confirmation from the UK Maritime Trade Organization that one vessel was struck by an unknown projectile in the Strait of Hormuz, which prompted at least one casualty, as well as for the Omani Coast Guard to conduct a rescue mission for those remaining crew members aboard that ship. So at this point, as you guys are outlining, very unclear exactly the status when it comes to the strait. But I will point out, and we've spoken about it before on this program, but it is something to watch. The so-called shuttling route, those shuttling vessels that turn off their transponders, they go through the strait, and then once they make it through undetected, they transfer their cargo to ships that are waiting just outside the waterway. But Joe and Kaylee, I bring that up because data analyzed by Bloomberg shows that the UAE's state-owned oil company has been the most successful at this. But people familiar with the matter now tell Bloomberg that Saudi Arabia is also going to start conducting these shuttle operations, but they are expected to be more limited in scope and, of course, interestingly enough, are going to apply for Chinese refiners.
4: Well, that's something to watch, especially as we consider potential economic screws that could be tightened against Iran and purchasers of Iranian crude. Tyler, the Treasury Secretary, Scott Bessent, last week talked about announcements that would be coming this week in terms of cutting off Iran from the global economy. Do we have any sense as to whether that's still the plan, when those announcements might be coming?
7: At this point, Kaylee, we don't have that update from the Trump administration. The idea that they are going to opt to tighten the economic pressure over, say, restarting

0: countries that do business with Iran. President Trump had previously floated that could come in at a 25% rate.
1: All right, Bloomberg's Tyler Kendall live on the North Lawn outside the White House. Thank you very much. And we turn from outside the White House to someone who is familiar with the inner workings and has advised a president on national security issues. The former national security advisor to President Joe Biden, Jake Sullivan, is joining us now here on Bloomberg TV and radio. We appreciate your time, sir, and welcome to Balance of Power on this day that I believe brings us to 172 days since the war with Iran began. We now have experts telling us here, press openly describing this as a quagmire. If you were still advising the president as to options to end this quagmire, which ones are realistically left?
2: Well, the best option is obviously not realistically available, which would be to go back in time and not start this war in the first place, because President Trump really has put the United States in a strategic cul-de-sac with no clear way out. And really, when it comes down to it, if you stare at it squarely, there are two bad options. One is to keep this war going with all of the costs to the global economy and all of the risks of escalation and further casualties. And the other is to cut a very, very bad deal. And really, Iran is just simply upping the price for that deal with each week that goes by, adding new demands to what it would require to open the Strait of Hormuz. And I think this is the horns of the dilemma that President Trump is locked on, is that to get Iran to actually step away from keeping the strait closed, which it largely is right now, despite what he says, the United States will have to pay a very steep price, I think, in terms of frozen assets, in terms of sanctions relief, and potentially in terms of something the president previously agreed to, a very large fund for the reconstruction of Iran. And at some point, the president, I think, is going to end up having to bite the bullet and do a bad deal.
3: Jake, it's great to have you with us on Bloomberg. I'm sure that you gamed out a lot of scenarios involving Iran in your time at the White House. Did the United States, did this administration underestimate this enemy?
2: There's no doubt about it. The notion that you would conduct a regime change war, you would kill the top leader in Iran, and Iran wouldn't react by throwing everything it had back at the United States, would have been debunked immediately by any serious person in the intelligence community. So the president should have known, and I think did know, from his intelligence community that Iran would look at closing the Strait of Hormuz, would look at hitting U.S. infrastructure across the Middle East, would look at attacking neighbors in the Persian Gulf. And Iran has done all of those things. And the minute the president decided that he was going to launch a war, the end goal of which was the removal of Iran's regime, which is existential for those leaders, they were going to respond in an existential way. And so I think it was not just predictable we would end up where we are, but it was predicted by a lot of people going back to the beginning of this conflict.
1: Well, of course, the president says it wasn't just about a decapitation at the top of Iran's leadership. He says repeatedly, and still does to this day, that the goal is to have a denuclearized, non-nuclear Iran. And when you couple that with the president's statement on Truth Social today that no talks with Iran are ongoing or scheduled, can you reach that endgame on the nuclear program without negotiations on it?
2: There's no way. At the end of the day, the only path to verifiably blocking Iran from acquiring a nuclear weapon is a deal that includes intrusive inspections in Iran. That is something Iran would have to agree to. That requires diplomacy. It requires negotiations. I do find it interesting that you had Jared Kushner out saying there are talks ongoing, and then you have the president 24 hours later saying there are no talks ongoing. These two things can be squared by the definition of what talks are. Informal contacts outside of the administration, ways of passing messages back and forth, maybe that's what's unfolding and that's what Jared Kushner is referring to. But at the end of the day, there is simply no substitute for the United States sitting down with Iran, whether it's with mediators or just simply directly, as we did back in the Obama administration, and coming out with the terms of a deal that does, in fact, put a lid on Iran's nuclear program for the long term. But we've gotten so far off course of that because right now, the main point of friction is not actually the nuclear program, whatever President Trump says. It's getting the strait open. And that's trying to restore a status quo ante that existed before this war kicked off in February, before we even get to questions about a long-term deal on the nuclear file.
3: Well, as someone who has been negotiating with leaders of the Middle East for years,

0: I wonder your thought on exactly how talks are being conducted, including people who don't even work for the administration or the government. Axios today, invoking the name Tulsi Gabbard, speaking with an Iraqi Kurdish leader with close ties to the IRGC. The administration wanted to reach out directly to the Islamic Revolutionary Guard Corps. Through this intermediary, the U.S. was delivering messages to an IRGC commander. You've got Jared Kushner at the table, who does not have a clearly defined role. Is this the beginning of our problem right now, or is this somehow part of a strategy?
1: I think there are two things going on here. One, I would lay at the feet of Iran, which is that it has multiple competing power centers and a lot of people jockeying for a voice in their decision-making process. And that does make it difficult to know exactly who the right counterpart is. So I understand the administration's desire to try to get in through multiple channels. But the second thing that's going on here is you have an administration that has basically eviscerated official forms of diplomacy. You have a Secretary of State who isn't really participating in any of the major files, whether it's Ukraine or Gaza or Iran, and you've left a lot to these informal mediators. Sometimes that can work. But I think more frequently, it creates the kind of circumstance we have right now where we just simply haven't been able to get traction on a negotiation in several weeks, and it's left the United States in a very difficult position. It's also meant that regional countries are feeling they need to step up to try to broker something themselves because, of course, their interests are deeply implicated in this. And what I would expect will happen as we go on is that these regional countries will try to cut their own deals with Iran to make their lives a little easier, even if over time that comes at the expense of the United States.
2: Well, it raises the question of Oman, which President Trump suggested yesterday the U.S. would be willing to bomb if it got in the United States' way. Do you see Oman's interest at this point, especially when it pertains to the Strait of Hormuz, as being misaligned with the United States' own?
1: Look, I think Oman and the United States both want to see the Strait open. And Oman has a deep and rich history of working as a really honest broker in trying to help bring about agreements between the U.S. and Iran. When I worked on the secret talks that first laid the groundwork for the Iran nuclear deal in the Obama administration, where did those talks take place? In Oman. Oman played a critical role in delivering the Joint Comprehensive Plan of Action. They've played an important role with the backing of the United States over the last few months, trying to work out some modus vivendi to reopen the strait. So for President Trump to turn around and suggest he is going to militarily attack a country that fundamentally is just trying to bring about a de-escalation of the situation, I think this is kind of par for the course in how the president operates, but it is not a constructive way to work with a partner that, yeah, it's not perfectly aligned with the U.S. because it has its own national interest, but fundamentally wants to see an outcome that is similar to the outcome we want to see, which is the Strait open and traffic flowing once again. And even more importantly, an end to the war, an end to the risk that this spills over in a more dramatic fashion going forward with more suffering and death.
0: When we were preparing for our conversation, Jake, we saw some reports in the wake of October 7th that President Biden rejected calls from Prime Minister Benjamin Netanyahu to launch strikes against Iran. Is that the case? Did Benjamin Netanyahu try to start this war under the previous administration?
1: Well, without getting into sensitive conversations between two leaders, what I have said and can continue to say is that Prime Minister Netanyahu has tried to get multiple American presidents, including President Joe Biden, to go to war with Iran directly, to have the United States directly engaged in a war with Iran. President Biden didn't do it. President Obama didn't do it. First President Trump, President Trump in his first term wouldn't do it. President Trump this time around did say, yes, I will go ahead and start that war, and we're all seeing the consequences of that.
2: Well, so when we consider Netanyahu, then, especially the ongoing questions of Lebanon and Israel's fight against Hezbollah, of Gaza, and the disarmament of Hamas, how much, when it comes to the future trajectory of the Middle East, is going to depend on the outcome of Israel's elections in October? Is Netanyahu actually one of the larger impediments to peace?
1: Look, there's no doubt that he has continued to stoke conflict and turbulence and wanted this war with Iran to continue, has continued to prosecute the campaign in Lebanon, is continuing to resist the pathway to a full settlement that is being pursued with respect to Gaza. The question, though, of whether a different Israeli government would take a fundamentally different approach to the region, whether to the Palestinian people or to Lebanon or to Iran, I think is still very much an open question. It would depend on the character of that government. One thing I think that would change is that if you had a government that did not have these really radical far-right extremists like Ben-Gvir and Smotrich, you could at least push out of power some of the most extreme elements in Israeli politics today.
0: You know, the standoff in the strait is resonating in the Korean Peninsula. Jake Sullivan, I'm sure you saw the president's announcement yesterday. Based on A, his relationship with Kim Jong-un, but B, South Korea's decision to not assist the United States in reopening the strait, to justify his decision to crank down United States involvement in military exercises off South Korea with the South Korean military. We know how important this relationship is in the Indo-Pacific. And most recently here on Bloomberg, I think a lot of our viewers and listeners know how important South Korea is as a player in the memory chip space. Is President Trump making us more or less safe with this move?
1: Look, at the end of the day, the strength and health of our alliances going forward is going to be measured as much by economics and technology as it is by military deterrence. And as you just noted, South Korea is a vital partner to us in the semiconductor manufacturing supply chain, in high bandwidth memory, in the memory chip space, as you said, but in many other areas where South Korea makes massive investments in the United States in batteries and electric vehicles, helping to reindustrialize our country. We're in talks with them right now about building out a massive shipbuilding investment in which the United States could once again restore its capacity to build ships that we lost over several decades going back to the 1980s. So to turn around and hit South Korea this way about something so core and existential to their security and ours, basic exercises to make sure that we deter war on the Korean Peninsula, I think this is biting off our nose to spite our face. And President Trump is going to learn over time that continuing to treat allies in this way will come at a cost to the United States in the larger relationship. And I worry that it will come at a cost on these issues of economics and technology at a moment when we are competing vigorously with China and where our work with South Korea is so vital.
2: Well, so if the danger here potentially, Jake, is that other countries get drawn closer to China, and China obviously is watching all of this unfold from the Middle East to the Indo-Pacific and beyond. Is it Xi Jinping that comes to Washington next month where he's intending to meet with President Trump at the White House on a stronger footing than the United States?
1: Look, if you're sitting in Beijing right now and you're advising Xi Jinping and you're looking at a net assessment of America's capabilities and China's capabilities, you're saying to yourself, what does America have that we don't? Well, one of the biggest things America has historically brought to the table in the competition with China is a network of powerful, robust alliances in both the Atlantic and the Pacific. And China has had a long-term strategy of wanting to undermine those alliances, to weaken them, to divide the United States from its allies. And they're looking right now and saying, wait, President Trump is actually doing our work for us. And I think it does mean that President Xi will come with a certain swagger in his step because he believes that they are making progress economically and technologically. They're making inroads diplomatically. And the United States is losing or is degrading one of the most critical assets that it has. I think the other thing that President Xi has done over the course of the last year is shown that China has leverage. When President Trump slapped massive tariffs on China, they responded with the rare earth export controls. And President Trump felt he had to back down and essentially made a huge concession in the trade war. So President Xi will have that in mind, too, when he comes to Washington next month.
0: So much of your time in the Biden White House was spent on the war in Ukraine, Russia's war with Ukraine, that actually ties into this larger conversation that we're having. Jake, we can't ask you about this. We can't not ask you about this before you leave. Because of the munitions that we have been spending on this war with Iran, we have left Ukraine now at this point with no Patriot missile interceptors, we understand. And the idea of providing a license for Ukraine to make its own seems to have been withdrawn by this administration. Have we abandoned Ukraine?
1: Thankfully, we are still doing some of the critical things that are necessary to support Ukraine in its fight for freedom, independence, sovereignty, territorial integrity, namely continuing to provide intelligence. But in the opening days of the war, some of America's foremost bipartisan national security experts came out and said that starting this war with Iran is going to help Putin because it's going to mean we divert Patriot missiles away from Ukraine. And Putin sees that. And so what's he doing? He's launching larger and larger salvos of missiles at Ukraine, knowing that Ukraine doesn't have the interceptors to be able to defend itself. And his goal this winter will be to plunge Ukraine into cold and darkness by taking out its electricity grid, taking heating offline, taking lighting offline. And we are leaving Ukraine naked to those kinds of attacks. And this, too, was very much both predicted and identified at the beginning of the war as a huge cost. And I do believe that we have unnecessarily expended these massive numbers of Patriot interceptors to fight a war that made no sense from the start. And you can see the immediate direct knock-on effects for the people of Ukraine, who nonetheless are fighting incredibly bravely and effectively in stymieing Russia on the front line and, frankly, in taking the fight directly to Russia as well.
0: Well, I'll tell you, there were many days during the Biden administration where we wished we could have had this kind of time with you, Jake Sullivan. We appreciate your joining our conversation today on Bloomberg, and we hope that it will not be the last. Jake Sullivan, live on Balance of Power. Thank you for the time. We're going to play everything we just talked about to the panel coming up next. We've got a good one today in John McCarthy and Jeff Burton. First, we want to take a look at Wall Street. It's been a minute since we've checked on the markets, and Bloomberg's Amy Morris has that covered for us. Amy, what do you have?
3: Thanks so much, Joe. Anthropic's revolving credit facility is set to rise above its roughly $10 billion target. It's getting ready for a highly anticipated IPO, and sources tell Bloomberg those talks are ongoing. A $10 billion plus revolving credit line would be a substantial increase over a $2.5 billion five-year facility that Anthropic secured last year. A sell-off in chipmaker sent stocks lower, the market also falling as inflation anxiety and rising government debt kept bond yields elevated. We check those markets for you all day long here at Bloomberg. The S&P 500 down 0.5%, NASDAQ down more than 1%, the Dow is down 0.1%, the Russell 2000 index also down more than 1%. The 10-year Treasury yield at 4.7%, the 2-year yield at 4.17%, and the 30-year yield at 5.28%. Crude oil is higher, WTI right at $85 a barrel. Brent crude just over $91 a barrel. The Philadelphia Semiconductor Index 5.5% lower, led by Micron, which is more than 7% lower. Goldman Sachs will pay as much as $410 million to buy LCN Capital Partners, a commercial real estate investor. The deal targets a booming corner of the real estate market that's attracted asset managers looking for a synthesis of real estate and corporate credit. For on-demand news 24 hours a day, subscribe to Bloomberg News now wherever you get your podcasts. I'm Amy Morris. That's Bloomberg Business Flash. Let's go back to Balance of Power now with Joe Matthew and Kaylee Lines.
2: All right, Amy Morris, thank you so much. Watching the markets for us, and energy markets specifically, which are keeping a close eye on what's happening in the Middle East as we think about potential endgames, if there is one to be found, between the United States and Iran. We, of course, just spoke with the former national security advisor to President Joe Biden, Jake Sullivan, who suggested that he sees the U.S. as eventually going to need to accept a bad deal when it comes to Iran. And it's interesting to view Jake Sullivan's comments in the context of the polling we have just gotten out from Reuters and Ipsos, in a poll that was taken August 14th through 17th. So this week, it found 80% of those surveys believe that the U.S. involvement in Iran will go on for an extended period of time. That breaks down 87% of Democrats believe that. And so, too, do 71% of Republicans, Joe. And in this poll overall, the president's approval rating, which is tied, of course, to the conflict and also feelings about the economy, dipped to a all-time low of just 33%.
0: Stark. We turn to the politics of war with our political panel, John McCarthy, Democratic strategist, principal at Causeway Strategy Group. And Jeff Burton is with us, the Republican strategist, co-founding partner at Maven Advocacy. John and Jeff, thank you so much. Jeff, I'll start with you. On the word quagmire that keeps coming up here, the Washington Post fronted its coverage with that word in the headline today. Jake Sullivan was talking about it, using that term as a point of fact. Is that what this is?
4: I don't think it is. I think we have to be a quagmire a lot longer than what we've been dealing with, which is just over 6 months. I think part of it is at the onset, the Trump administration could have done a better job for sure, messaging why we were going to war in Iran, why the conflict was happening, and that it may be more than two weeks to a month. And I think expectations game really is hurting the messaging and hurting the Republicans here. But I would absolutely not call it a quagmire. We've been, Iran has been a state sponsor of terrorism for more than 40 years, and every president has just played around. And you look at what they're doing now with giving drones to Russia against Ukraine, what they've done in Yemen, Oman, the Taliban, Al-Qaeda. There's a long history of Iran opposing the U.S. and being an active partner in terrorism. And that's going to take a little bit longer to get rid of and make sure that we're safe.
2: Well, your point, Jeff, is well taken that this has only been about a 6 month conflict. But, John, I guess I wonder if a quagmire is so much about looking backward about the amount of time that has passed already or looking forward to no real end date in sight. The suggestion that this could go on for an indefinite period of time. Is that not what the 80% of Americans were suggesting in that Reuters Ipsos poll?
5: Well, I think that quagmire could kind of be applied to the entire problem that we have right now with the Trump presidency. First off, great interview. And one of the things that I really took away from it was almost just the sense of temperament that came from Jake. I worked with Jake, think he's a brilliant mind. But one of the things, just the calmness and steadiness of that interview, I think is such a contrast to what we see now. And I think one of the undercurrents about all the polls that you just shared, both in terms of support for the conflict and the president's approval rating overall, is that there's an overstimulation from the presidency. Most Americans don't want to sit and think about the president every single moment of the day. Donald Trump was elected to lower costs. He was elected to say that he would, never start a new forever war. And he's basically not focused on the first and dove right into the second. So that's not going to go over well with voters as we look towards the midterms. But I do think that the undercurrent going underneath all of this is that whether it's the conflict here, whether it's the conflict with the economy, the on and off again tariffs, this overstimulation and chaos benefits no one in his political party and is why his numbers are so low.
0: Well, now that we're in months beyond weeks, there is a question about Congress's role in all of this. Lawmakers are on recess until after Labor Day. Jeff, Senator Tim Kaine saying just yesterday, in the last 24 hours, that he will file yet another war powers resolution when they return. But in this case, to block the president from targeting Oman, which he threatened to do yesterday, to bomb Oman if it gets in the way of negotiations or the blockade. He told Fox he would bomb the S out of them. I'm just curious, once we get beyond primary season, and we're just about there with the contests that are taking place today, will there be more emphasis on having a say in war powers and an authorization of the use of military force from Republican lawmakers?
4: I don't think that it'll really have anything to do with what happens in Congress. I think it'll be related to the messaging. Republicans need a better message on Iran. It's definitely hurting them with the voters right now, and being able to be on message and have more focus, like John said, I think that is somewhat hurting Republicans right now. I'm not real worried. They voted on any war powers resolution that's been voted on almost every week in the Senate over the last two, 3 months, and with very limited movement on that. So I wouldn't expect too much interest of that. With it'll be voted on in September, but I don't think it'll really affect voters that much or pick up many Republicans.
2: Well, so it raises the question, John, of if there is a better way for Democrats to counter and show that they're opposed to the conflict and its ongoing nature. Do war powers votes really even get any oxygen? Does the everyday voter pay attention to that?
5: Voters aren't blind. And the Republicans in Congress, especially in the House of Representatives, have basically handed the president a blank check since the start of this administration. Congress, the Article I branch of the Constitution, a co-equal branch of government, has certainly not behaved as such. There have been a few exceptions kind of in recent 2 months or so, where maybe some senators have stepped forward to try and put the kibosh on some of President Trump's more extreme ideas, like slush funds for January 6 participants. But by and large, the American people have looked at their members of Congress and said, you're not advocating advocating for me, you're just cozying up and siding up with the president. The title of the job is representative. People go to Washington in order to serve the people that they're elected by. And I think that, you know, those members of Congress, like in swing districts who are Republicans, that are looking at, you know, gas prices up, grocery prices up, the spike in healthcare premiums, that's very hard to explain to your constituents back home, other than just sitting and saying, Donald Trump wanted me to do it. And that's not going to be something that they're rewarded for come November.
0: $4.06 is the national average today. Jeff, $4.06 is the national average today. Does that number need to come down for Republicans to maintain majorities?
4: Absolutely. The economy is judged on the street corner, and that's gas prices. And you saw about a month ago, before the Iran war kicked up again, gas prices were coming down 75 cents to a dollar. And it simultaneously happened with Republicans and Donald Trump's poll numbers going up. That's going to happen. And if it needs to happen for Republicans to be able to do well and have a chance at keeping the House and their majority in the Senate, for sure. And I just like to mention again, on the House and Senate floor, going back to the last point, that John Boehner, former Speaker of the House, was in Congress for almost 30 years. He said it best, that only two times in his whole entire terms did the House floor ever really make it into the public mind. It's more about the overall what's happening than one thing. And that's why I don't think the war powers vote really makes much difference, because there's so much information for voters to take in that what happens with one vote has very limited impact.
2: Well, when we consider the way in which voters are thinking about this conflict, yes, how it's impacting them economically with prices at the pump is one consideration. But we've also seen it create even more blowback against Israel, John, and the Netanyahu government. We could see that on display in the primaries today in Florida with a few Democrats who are vying to stay in Congress. How complicated is that issue for your party?
5: You know, it's something that Democrats are going to have to deal with. Some of these things are conversations that I think are best had in the majority. I don't think that writ large, this is something on the mind of every single Democratic voter. You know, people have to run in races that are local to them. So if this is something that's relevant for their community, I think it's a worthwhile conversation to be had amongst their community about who they want to send to the Congress. But at the same time, you have Donald Trump saying things like, you know, Americans are going to pay a teeny bit more so that a very bad country couldn't have a weapon. I think that American people are incredibly patriotic, and Americans are willing to shoulder that burden. But it's on the president to be able to explain to them what the off-ramp for all of this is. So the conflict in the Middle East spurring this affordability crisis is going to fundamentally be the issue that this election is about. People want to know what he's going to do to bring down their cost of living. That's what it's going to be about.
2: All right, John McCarthy and Jeff Burton, our political panel today, thank you so much. And we'll have more ahead on the primaries in Florida and beyond today when our colleague Bill Ferries joins us. We'll also be joined by the Democratic nominee for governor of Texas, Gina Hinojosa, will be joining us next on Bloomberg TV and Radio.
6: ABC News. I'm Michelle Franzen. The stalemate in the Strait of Hormuz hitting another snag. President Trump in a post claims the waterway is part of a U.S. territory and is threatening to strike Oman if the U.S. ally continues talks with Iran on a separate deal to control the strait. ABC News contributor and former defense official Mick Mulroy says attacking Oman would damage U.S. leadership in the Gulf.
7: I think the concern is that Oman could sign an agreement with Iran that validates Iran's claim over the strait in the first place. And that's just simply not the case. It's an international waterway, and it needs to remain that, both from the U.S. perspective, but also perspective of every country in the world.
6: Pennsylvania's attorney general announced the alleged leader of a cocaine trafficking ring involving Penn State University students and two student fraternities surrendered earlier this morning. 13 other suspects are also charged in the case. Severe storms looming for parts of the Midwest, already dealing with days of torrential rain and flooding. This is ABC News.
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14: This is a Bloomberg Money Minute. The trial against Meta Platforms kicks off today in a federal court in Oakland, California. The company accused of deliberately designing Facebook and Instagram to addict young users to those platforms. Meta denies the charges. Four of the 29 states suing Meta are in court today. California, Colorado, Kentucky, and New Jersey. They're seeking $1.4 trillion in penalties for the youth mental health crisis they say Meta created. On Wall Street, stocks are lower this hour, with the tech sector getting slammed as investors pull out of risky chipmaker and AI-related stocks. Now, the Dow's down about a fifth of a percent. The tech-heavy NASDAQ down more than 1%. The S&P, half a percent lower. Oil slightly higher, around $85 a barrel. The U.S. and Iran are deadlocked over control of the Strait of Hormuz, and there are no talks scheduled. And new home construction down sharply in July. The building of single-family homes fell to the lowest level in 4 years. Tom Busby, Bloomberg Radio.
15: On a recent edition of the Big Take podcast, New York City Mayor Zoran Mamdani is backing a bill that would challenge Amazon's subcontractor model, and the company is spending millions to fight it. Host Sarah Holder speaks with Bloomberg's Spencer Soper and Josh Idelson to unpack what the bill means.
16: Spencer, why does the company use this model? What are the benefits for Amazon?
17: If you look at what the benefits of this model can be, it does separate the type of benefits workers can get. So if Amazon were employing all of these drivers directly, it would have to offer them the same health and medical benefits as like employees on Amazon's payroll. The way they do this now, it's up to those smaller companies to decide what kind of benefits to offer, and you can see some disparity in the benefits level. It also comes down to liability. There's so many other things that you pay into for having employees, things like workers' compensation insurance, unemployment insurance, the insurance on the vehicles. And so all of these things, through a subcontracted model, it puts Amazon at arm's length. It's not a nice, clean break. They're not completely removed from it, but it definitely blurs the situation when bad things happen, like someone gets into a car accident, someone slips and hurts themselves, someone gets bit by a dog. These are all things that can regularly happen in the course of home delivery, and it just muddies the waters a bit when it comes time to say, okay, who's responsible?
16: What does the company say about why it works with these delivery service partners and doesn't hire its drivers directly?
18: Amazon says that they believe small businesses in local communities know best and that those businesses are managing their own business.
15: That's what's on a recent edition of the Big Take podcast. 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
3: It's 1:40 on Wall Street. I'm Amy Morris. Meta Platforms facing a jury trial in federal court over claims it deliberately designed Facebook and Instagram to encourage compulsive use among young users. The trial carries enormous risk for Meta, with potential penalties of as much as $1.4 trillion, and could have a material impact on the company's business and how its platforms operate. Meta shares now nearly 4% lower. A sell-off in chipmakers sent stocks lower, the market also falling as inflation anxiety and rising government debt kept bond yields elevated. As we check markets for you all day long here at Bloomberg, the S&P 500 is down 0.5%, NASDAQ down 1.2%, and the Dow is down about 0.2%. The 10-year Treasury yield at 4.7%, the 2-year yield at 4.17%, and the 30-year yield at 5.28%. Crude oil inching higher now, WTI at $85 a barrel, and Brent crude more than $91 a barrel. And the Philadelphia Semiconductor Index about 5.5% lower, led by Micron, which fell more than 7%. New residential construction in the U.S. fell in July as single-family starts slid to its slowest pace since 2022. Housing starts decreased 12.4% last month to an annualized rate of 1.24 million. That's below all estimates. And pending sales of previously owned homes dropped in July to the weakest since the start of the year. An index of contract signings decreased 2.3%, the lowest since January, and matching the second worst reading in data back to 2001. The average 30-year mortgage rate is sitting just below the one-year high it hit in July, locking in a lot of would-be sellers in their homes and making homes unaffordable for a lot of buyers. For on-demand news 24 hours a day, subscribe to Bloomberg News now wherever you get your podcasts. I'm Amy Morris. That's a Bloomberg Business Flash. Let's go back to Balance of Power with Joe Matthew and Kaylee Lyons.
0: All right, Amy Morris, thank you so much. Amy, we'll be back with more on the markets coming up in just about 20 minutes, top of the hour, 2 p.m. Eastern, as we kick off Bloomberg Business Week Daily live from New York. Happy primary day. It's like Christmas morning around here on Balance of Power. We've got three states in play, Alaska, Wyoming, and Florida. So we've got some drama here. Kaylee, look no further than the 19th district. This is currently represented by Byron Donalds, who is, by all accounts, on path to become the first black nominee for governor in the state of Florida. He's considered the front runner potentially in the general election as well. But who do we replace him with in the 19th? The headline at Greg Giroux's analysis from Bloomberg Government, Kaylee: ex-convicts and castoffs flock to Florida for wild GOP primary. Some are calling it the clown car. You've got a number of folks who have run for office in other states. If you like electoral drama, this is where you find it.
2: Yeah, there's no shortage of that in today's primaries, not just in the race for Byron Donalds' seat, but considering Florida is voting with a new House district map in place, there are a lot of other contested races to watch, as well as Democrats try to retain seats in Congress in districts that are now much more plus Trump than the ones that they were sitting in earlier. You also have Corey Mills in the 7th district, who doesn't have the backing of President Trump, doesn't have the backing of Governor Ron DeSantis in Florida, doesn't even have the backing of many of the members of his congressional delegation from Florida. So let's get into all of these now as we turn to Bill Ferries, Bloomberg News senior editor, who is covering all things midterms for us. So, Bill, I guess pick your poison in Florida, whether it's one of the House races or the gubernatorial race. What could we learn in the ultimate count when the votes come in?
19: Yeah, we're going to be seeing some interesting dynamics playing out on both the Republican and the Democratic side. You talked about that race for governor, Byron Donalds. He should handily win that contest. He's got a $100 million war chest. He's got a big backing from people like Ken Griffin. But he does have 11 other candidates to run against, including some far to the right of his own candidacy. So the whole tug and push and pull within the Republican Party between what we're seeing calling MAGA and ultra MAGA is going to play out in that race. It just takes a plurality to win, so he doesn't need to get 50%. But a lot of people are going to be looking to see how strong of a candidate he is after tonight's primaries. If he gets over 50%, that'll be a big win. But it's the same thing for Democrats. Okay. You've got some progressivism incumbents fighting each other. You've got Debbie Wasserman Schultz down there in the 20th district. That's going to be a race. Mm-hmm. I think people are watching very closely to see if she can, after jumping districts following that redistricting, whether she can pull off a victory in what has been a district that has been run by black lawmakers for decades now. So a lot of great dynamics playing out, and Florida never disappoints.
0: Well, I'm glad that you mentioned that, because as Kaylee introduced and reminded us, this is a Republican redrawn congressional map. So it's made life complicated for incumbents like the aforementioned Debbie Wasserman Schultz. How difficult is it going to be to predict the outcomes in some of these races, because you've got incumbents in a strange land?
19: Yeah, you have incumbents in a strange land. You don't have a lot of great polling. But remember, when Ron DeSantis went ahead and pushed forward with that redistricting, the goal was to give Republicans a four-seat edge in the state. A lot of Republicans were uncomfortable with that change, and we're not going to know whether that really pays off for the Republicans until November. But a lot of Republicans felt like their solid districts were getting watered down a little bit to try to help Republicans gain an advantage in some of these Democratic districts. So it's not just Democrats scrambling. There are a lot of nervous Republicans wondering what the vote totals are going to look like tonight.
0: Really interesting, Bill. Thank you. It's great to have you. Bloomberg News senior editor helping us get ready for another primary night. This is going to be one of the last big ones here on the campaign trail. So we'll be paying very close attention. You'll have a lot to distill with these races tomorrow, it looks like.
2: Indeed, we will. We can't forget about Alaska with the Dan Sullivan's plural. Dan Sullivan, did we decide?
0: Dan's Sullivan. Yes, exactly right. There's great confusion for some on the ballot up there. They even have the same looking logo. It's a little hard for me to decipher.
2: Yeah, and will it have an impact in the results tonight in determining which Dan goes up against Mary Pattola? We'll see.
0: Exactly. We have a great opportunity to spend some time with someone who's in the fight here in Texas. Gina Hinojosa is the Texas State Representative who is the Democratic candidate for governor and is actually in Washington today. I'm delighted that you come see us here on Balance of Power. You know, we have this conversation, Democrats, blue dogs all the time. This is going to be the year that Democrats flip Texas, and then for some reason it doesn't quite work out that way. Give us a sense of the psychology that Democrats have right now in Texas and the opportunity that might lie ahead in November.
20: Yeah, something special is happening in Texas right now. And I understand we've had our hearts broken before about Texas as Democrats, but what is happening is different this time. I will tell you, James Tallarico and myself were crisscrossing the state, and what we see is this energy for change. It is not that people are suddenly Team Democrat. No, people are just, whatever this is, we don't want it. Mm-hmm. There is this anti-incumbency fervor in Texas, and Greg Abbott has been in statewide office 30 years, as governor for 12 years. He's the most entrenched incumbent there is. And so it creates this opportunity for my campaign and, frankly, for Democrats in Texas.
2: Uh-huh. Well, so when you talk about this anti-incumbent fervor, do you see a single issue as being the primary driver of that? And if so, what is it?
20: I will say that right now, data centers are an issue that has gotten a lot of attention, especially in our rural Republican areas, where what has happened is data centers have descended into the rural Republican areas. There's almost been like a gold rush, really, of data centers coming. Greg Abbott gave them very rich tax breaks so they don't pay any tax, for instance, on electricity that they consume. We're losing about $1.5 billion a year. But the reason why rural Texans don't like it is because there are no rules in these areas. They're in what we call the unincorporated areas, right? Their local officials have no way to regulate these data centers. They don't have streetlights. They don't have paid firefighters or EMS. And these hyperscale data centers have emerged in their communities, and people just feel helpless. They want a seat at the table to decide if and how these data centers come.
0: So do you see eye to eye with Greg Abbott on this? Who came first on this one? Or is this truly a bipartisan issue now?
20: No. So Greg Abbott refuses to call a special session to pass laws to protect Texans against data centers.
0: His review of data centers does not impress you as a controlling approach to this?
20: No, he's reviewing himself is all he is doing.
0: Okay.
20: Without laws in place, there are no real protections. We all understand that come November 4th, the day after the election, his letters to himself, his audits of himself, those go away. He's received $20 million from data centers in this campaign cycle.
2: Okay, so if you don't buy his pause for an audit notion, do you support the idea of a general moratorium, at least for a certain period of time? If so, for how long?
20: I have called for a moratorium until the legislature can meet to pass laws to protect Texans. And the legislature could meet today. Greg Abbott has the sole authority to end this data center madness. I've called on Greg Abbott to call a special session of the legislature. He's called many before. Remember, he called one for redistricting last year. So to call a special session so we can come together and pass laws to protect
2: people. But what should
20: people.
2: Those laws look like?
20: Well, there's a lot to do. I will say that we know that there can be good jobs in making these data centers. I talk to people who build them, and it's good pay, so I don't want to dismiss that. But then there are also data centers that are shipping in workers to build these data centers, and that's not about creating jobs. They should be American Union jobs, first of all, that are building these. They should not be subsidized. The taxpayers should not have to be paying for this. They're owned by the richest men in the world. They should pay for themselves. We need some regulations on water, on electricity. And finally, that end product of AI that is supposed to replace all of us in the workplace, right? We need some real constraints there, some bright lines about we shouldn't use AI to replace teachers, to replace nurses, to make life or death decisions or decisions about our health.
0: We're getting ready for the news anchor bots to show up. So let us know when we have to worry about that. But is this the deciding issue in your campaign?
20: No, but it is the latest example.
0: It's the one you've seized on.
20: Well, it is the latest example of Greg Abbott doing the bidding of the moneyed interest, the special interest, and not the people of Texas. And so it is one that people have kind of grabbed onto.
2: Mm-hmm. Well, let's talk about some other animating issues that we're seeing nationwide, and I'm curious how you're seeing them play out in Texas. And immigration, for example, we're fresh off of a primary we saw in Minnesota, where, of course, there were the two fatal shootings of American citizens by ICE, and the establishment candidate who had backed the Laken Riley Act ultimately lost to a far left challenger with immigration as the issue. I wonder how you are approaching that issue in Texas, and if you also see the kind of fissures between the far left and moderates when to approach that policy specifically.
20: What I see in Texas is really we're just all on the same page. We want something that makes sense. They just shot and killed a man in Houston, Texas, who was on his way to work. An unmarked car pulled over this man, Salgado Araujo, who was on his way to work, and shot first and asked questions later. They killed him. In an environment like that, nobody is safe. People are mad about these ICE raids that are going after people who've been in our country 20 years, hardworking, law-abiding. We all want border security. Yes, I'm from the border. Of course I want border security. We don't want people crossing into this country who mean us harm. At the same time, we should not be treating people who've been in this country 20 years, who are abiding by the law, who are part of our communities, part of our families. Many of us come from mixed status families. My own mother was born in Mexico. But so border security, yes. Mm-hmm. What is happening with these ICE raids is making us less secure, not more
0: secure. So when we delineate between those two the way that you just did, does this administration deserve credit for securing the border?
20: I will say there are few crossings at our Mexico border mm-hmm. because of what Trump has done. Yes, okay. He does.
0: Has that made Texas safer?
20: Likely, yes. Likely it has made Texas safer in that sense, but less safe when it comes to these ICE raids in our community.
0: How about the impact on the economy, though? The impact on the job market?
20: Yeah,
0: we're watching many jobs go unfilled because of this.
20: Absolutely. There is no plan, right? There has been in Texas a lot of undocumented labor. That's just the reality, right? And now that these people have been detained and deported, these immigrants who are just showing up to their jobs have been detained and deported, they're not people to do the jobs, and there is no plan. And that is a real problem. I will also say about the security issue. We have a district attorney in Harris County who says he has child sex abuse cases he cannot prosecute because the witnesses are too afraid to come forward or have been detained or deported. So that makes us all less safe.
2: We just have a minute left. I want to get to public schools, as we've seen takeovers in certain areas. Austin could be next. What's wrong with Texas's public schools, and how do you propose to fix it?
20: We need a back to basics approach. I had a press conference last year with MAGA moms with me for my bill, which is my plan to let's wipe clean all the grift, all the vendor contracts that are really to Greg Abbott's donors, use that money to pay our teachers to be amongst the highest paid in the nation. We have to put money back into the classroom, not into bureaucracy in Austin, not into these grifting vendor contracts.
2: Do you need to raise taxes to do that as well?
20: Absolutely not. We are a high tax state in Texas. We pay very high property taxes under Greg Abbott. There's the money. There aren't the priorities.
2: All right, we'll leave it there. Thank you so much for joining us. She's the Democratic candidate for governor of Texas, Gina Hinojosa, here with us in our Washington, D.C. studio. And of course, we'll be back for more Balance of Power later at 5 p.m. Eastern time.
0: Right here, alongside Kaylee Lyons, I'm Joe Matthew. We'll see you at 5 on Bloomberg TV and radio.
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14: This is a Bloomberg Money Minute. The trial against Meta Platforms kicks off today in a federal court in Oakland, California. The company accused of deliberately designing Facebook and Instagram to addict young users to those platforms. Meta denies the charges. Four of the 29 states suing Meta are in court today. California, Colorado, Kentucky, and New Jersey. They're seeking $1.4 trillion in penalties for the youth mental health crisis they say Meta created. On Wall Street, stocks are lower this hour, with the tech sector getting slammed as investors pull out of risky chipmaker and AI-related stocks. Now, the Dow's down about a fifth of a percent. The tech-heavy NASDAQ down more than 1%. The S&P, half a percent lower. Oil slightly higher, around $85 a barrel. The U.S. and Iran are deadlocked over control of the Strait of Hormuz, and there are no talks scheduled. And new home construction down sharply in July. The building of single-family homes fell to the lowest level in 4 years. 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
20: And a very good afternoon, everybody. Yes, indeed, we are across Bloomberg platforms. It is Tuesday, August 18th, 2026. August, like flying by.
40: One day at a time.
20: One day at a time. Every day feels like several days. Joe Doe, of course, the amazing Joe Doe with us. He is Bloomberg News senior economic statecraft reporter, covering a lot of stuff that just intersects in our current world. We're going to talk about some of that over the next 3 hours in total. But we're also going to get into, Joe, I think it's safe to say, what we are seeing in terms of global rates. It's a different environment. Something is going on. Some of it's war, some of it's inflation, some of it's that AI spend.
40: Right. I mean, as we were discussing yesterday, fundamentals have changed around why this is happening.
20: Exactly. So we thought it was worth getting into today. So we're going to get into that. It's kind of a 1-2 punch, if you will. That's that global bond sell-off. You've got a semiconductor sell-off. All 30 names in the stocks are lower today. Oil topping $85 a barrel, with the U.S. and Iran stuck in a deadlock over control of the Strait of Hormuz. So we're going to get to the trade in just a moment. Having said that, we are going to do a deep dive, a little bit of a roundtable on global rates. We're going to get into that. We're going to talk also about what's going on in China, because it does feel like they're going through some issues, too.
40: Just a bit.
20: And you know what? In case you didn't know, U.S. and China, biggest economies in the world. What they do impacts so many others. We're going to get into that. And also, Alex Tim, co-founder and CEO of Root. It's an insurance company, auto insurance, trying to change the way things are happening. But they had a tough earnings, and the stock is down a lot. So I'm curious to see what he has to say about the business. But let's get you going on this Tuesday with a check on the trade. Here is Amy Morris in for Charlie Pellett.
0: Thank you, Carol. A sell-off in chip maker sent stocks lower. We check those markets for you all day long here at Bloomberg. The S&P 500 down 0.6%. NASDAQ down 1.25%. That's about 342 points. The Dow down 0.25%. The 10-year Treasury yield at 4.7%. The 2-year yield at 4.17%. Crude oil inching higher. WTI at $85 a barrel. Brent crude topping $91 a barrel. The Philadelphia Semiconductor Index more than 5.5% lower, led by Micron, which continues to fall, now nearly 8% lower. Longer maturity bonds are at the epicenter of anxiety about pretty much everything, from inflation to the debt-laden AI boom. One fear is that persistent geopolitical turmoil will make economies more prone to supply shocks and inflationary pressures. Bondholders are also worried that governments will fail to rein in spending. The 30-year Treasury yield right now is 5.28%. Walt Disney's ABC network sued the FCC for allegedly waging an illegal retaliatory campaign against the broadcaster to punish it for editorial decisions disliked by the Trump administration. ABC is seeking a court order barring the FCC from taking further action on its early license renewal applications or attempting to alter the network's exercise of its editorial discretion. Disney shares more than 1% higher. For on-demand news 24 hours a day, subscribe to Bloomberg News now wherever you get your podcasts. I'm Amy Morris. That's a Bloomberg Business Flash. Let's go back to Bloomberg Business Week Daily with Carol Masser and Joe Doe.
1: All right, folks, that is your setup on this Tuesday. Carol Masser, indeed, with Joe Doe, in for Tim Stenovic, who is off this week on vacation. Let's get to what is top of mind for a lot of the Bloomberg terminal readers. Sovereign borrowing rates are surging around the world, with yields on 30-year U.S. Treasuries rising to the highest since 2007. We talked about, you say 2007, you kind of perk up.
40: You have to perk up,
1: right? Yeah, you do. There are domestic factors, right, that have a role in each market around the globe, no doubt about it. The structural forces driving up yields are global in nature, though. One fear is that persistent geopolitical turmoil will make economies more prone to supply shocks and inflationary pressures. Bondholders are also worried that governments will fail to rein in spending. That is certainly a global thing, pressuring fiscal health. Meantime, changes in market structure and demographics are resulting in waning demand from once steady buyers. So there's a lot going on. Let's get to our rates roundtable. It's a killer duo. Ira Jersey, Bloomberg Intelligence Chief U.S. Interest Rate Strategist. He's in our Bloomberg Princeton Bureau. And then Davide Barbuscia, he is Bloomberg News Corporate Finance Reporter on set here in New York. Ira, Davide, welcome, welcome. I should point out a story, too, that has been on our minds, came out yesterday. We're a little obsessed with it. Davide was part of it, and it was yesterday's Bloomberg reporting on how AI is driving up Treasury yields. It just touches everything. We're going to dig into that in just a moment. Ira, I want to come in, though, first with you. Your read on what's happening in the U.S. rates market, in the global rates market, and how connected they really are, or not.
2: Well, they're extremely connected, and I would say that one of the big reasons why we do have this rise in 30-year U.S. Treasuries is there's alternatives now for people to buy other bonds. So Japanese government bonds, when you hedge it back into certain currencies, winds up yielding more than U.S. Treasuries. So now there's the Treasury yields have to compete with yields from other countries. So that creates this very high correlation between a lot of the developed market government bonds. And a lot of the things that you just said, Carol, you know, things like fiscal issues, not only here, but abroad as well, right, in Japan, Germany, the UK in particular now, right, you wind up having the situation where people are worried about the long-term health of these developed bond markets, and that's all feeding in to this frenzy of I'm not going to say it's long in selling, because I have yet to meet anyone who and talk to anyone who's actually selling, but they're not necessarily buying, which means that, you know, the governments who are selling just have to attract people by issuing at higher yields.
40: David, let's bring you in here. Do you want to build on that?
3: Yeah, because the interestingly, competition is coming also from the corporate side now. That's the that's what's happening with the AI sort of financing wave, right? So we're seeing like a lot of corporates issuing tons of debt on the long end of the curve, so essentially long-term maturities, which is providing competition to the long end of the treasury curve. Essentially, portfolio managers have more to choose from, and that leads to sometimes, you know, selling treasuries to buy corporates.
40: What's the comp in corporate bonds that we've seen like this? Is there a comp?
3: I think this is unprecedented, quite frankly. Like, we are seeing like record levels in terms of issuance. Like, we are at 1.5 trillion only in the investment grade market so far. And that's already like 30% more than last year. There's wide expectations of
1: 30% more than last year. Yeah. Go ahead.
3: No, there's wide expectations of like essentially record issuance levels this year, more than even in 2020 when rates were very low. So yes, it's unprecedented.
1: I don't know. You know, RSO, all right, if they're not selling but they're not buying, that's still a problem.
2: Yeah, it is. And I just want to go back to say that, you know, that in terms of the long investment grade corporate bonds, which, you know, are competing, and certainly the AI issuance and other long bond issuance is certainly competing at some level. And there are people who want to hedge their interest rate risk. So that is people, you know, selling long ultra bond futures or shorting treasuries against it as well. We have seen, though, this type of issuance as terms of percentage of the market before. If you go back to the telecom boom in the late 90s, early 2000s, you saw a lot of long-term corporate bonds. But I was a corporate bond strategist, several decades ago now, I hate to say. But
1: this a long time, Ira. We get you. Yeah, we get you.
2: So when you have a lot of issuance, and particularly when it changes quickly, right? So in terms of people selling a lot of 5 and 10 year debt, and then suddenly

0: Like, what do you blame the most here?
1: There is no most. Okay. So it's a little bit of everything. And here's the thing, like AI, the AI story wouldn't matter if you didn't have these other things going on, right? People would just be like, okay, it'd be worth 10 or 12 basis points, right? It would be like a blip and a couple of days of reasonably sized moves. But the fact that you have now, you know, fears of the fiscal situation in the UK, you have fears about, you know, the BOJ raising rates even further and seeing their yields above 4% for the first time in decades as well, right? All of those things are feeding onto this, and then you add on to that the AI supply story, and it just makes it much worse.
0: Hey, guys, I want to bring into the conversation. Ed Yardeni and his team put out a research note. Of course, he coined the term bond vigilantes, and so we listened to what Mr. Yardeni has to say. He, in the note, it said, we aren't pushing the panic button. However, we are closely monitoring whether the bond vigilantes might do so. We are sticking with our view that the U.S. bond yield should continue to trade in a normal range of 4 to 5% without causing any adverse consequences for the economy and corporate earnings. Nevertheless, now that the yield is approaching the top of this range, we are monitoring the activities of the bond vigilantes more closely. We've been here, I feel like, Davide, before. We've talked about the bond vigilantes. We all get crazy, and then we settle down. Is this just a case of watching, or are there signs that there is a problem and world get ready for higher interest rate costs across the board?
2: Well, I mean, like, the push higher in sort of risk premiums is across the board. So in that sense, we're seeing bond vigilantes also in the corporate bond market, where essentially investors are asking for higher spreads and higher returns on the on corporate bonds. We're seeing investment-grade bonds basically trading at junk-level yields. So, yeah, the push higher is across the board.
0: That's a sign, yeah. Right?
2: Well, it's a sign of investors demanding more because they expect so much supply, essentially, right?
0: Yeah.
3: I just can't help but turn back to the backdrop of the Fed. Mm-hmm. And, you know, Ira, you mentioned just kind of the confidence of the market in the new Fed chair. Could you unpack that a little bit? Because, you know, I think a few of us have lived through a different Fed chair changes. Why would this one be any different than the others?
1: Well, I think because the change in communication wasn't incremental at all, right? It wasn't just a little bit of a slowdown. We're going to reduce the amount of forward guidance we give, and we're not going to, you know, we're going to give just a little bit less information in the statement. Look, the Fed's post-meeting statement went from about 400 words to 100 words in one meeting.
0: And suddenly, but were they, you know, good words? 100 good words.
1: No, they didn't say. It doesn't say anything now, right? It has no forward guidance. It has no reason of expectation. And here's the thing. Like, Kevin Warsh, I think so far, has, you know, kind of misread what the market wants and needs. And you know, yes, he has the communications task force. I put out a big deep dive report on that yesterday, where we're, you know, looking at all of the task forces. And the big one is communications, because so far Kevin Warsh has to. You know, hasn't given the market any indication of what's coming next or what will come next given any given economic outcome. Mm-hmm. So unless you do one of those two things, right, either give forward guidance or say, okay, here's the five things that might happen and we'll do, you know, this, that, or the other thing depending on which outcome occurs.
0: Right.
1: He has to do one of those two things, and he hasn't. So the market's confused, and we price in higher risk premium, like the other guest mentioned.
0: Okay, so a lot of uncertainty about certainly the Fed chair. We need a little bit more specificity. One thing we know real quickly, 20 seconds, Davide, we're going to get more credit or bond issuance from all these hyperscalers and so on and so forth. It's going to keep coming.
2: I mean, it's relentless, yes. And we're looking like, you know, $2 trillion over the next couple of years in terms of estimates. So, yes, just in the investment grade market. So it's a lot to come, yeah.
0: All right, good stuff. Guys, thank you so much. This is what we were hoping to do. Davide Barbusha, he is Bloomberg News corporate finance reporter. And, of course, Ira Jersey, Bloomberg Intelligence chief U.S. interest rate strategist, joining us. All right, let's see. This is something that is a key market story today, something we're talking about. Let's see if that too is impacting how Marta Norton thinks about today's trade and just macro overall. She is chief investment strategist at the second largest retirement plan provider in the United States. Empower has $2.1 trillion in assets under administration, thanks to more than 94,000 retirement plans under administration, including us, right? Aren't we in power? I've got to remember.
3: That's right. Yeah.
0: She joins us from the Bloomberg News Chicago Bureau. Hey, Marta, good to have you back with us. Lots to talk about. We were just talking about the global rate environment. Just start there. How much of that, I'm just curious, you see a lot across your platform. Is there an impact to what's going on in the global yield?

0: built environment in terms of where investors want to allocate some of their retirement assets?
1: Well, I think there's a certain skittishness from retirement savers around the bond market. I think it relates more than just to this environment. I think we can look back at 2022 and the failures that we saw from the bond market from a capital preservation standpoint. And then, of course, as you have these lingering inflationary concerns, it makes people wonder whether fixed income can play the same role that it historically has. And I guess what I would argue on that front is that, you know, certainly inflation is not a great talking point for fixed income. And certainly the supply demand dynamics that we're talking about is difficult as well. But if we were to get to a true growth scare, I think there's still value to that slug of your portfolio. So I think it's a little bit reactionary to toss that entire portion of a portfolio out the window.
2: You know, Mara, when's the last time you've had an intense discussion of fixed income with clients like maybe you're going through right now?
1: I mean, you know, it has been an ongoing concern. I think a lot of clients were pretty enthused about alternative asset classes, gold, for example, Bitcoin, for example, thinking about the hedging capabilities of those asset classes vis-a-vis what they're getting out of fixed income. So I think we want to understand how the fundamental dynamics are changing for fixed income, but we also want to understand maybe the weaknesses of some of those other asset classes as well. It's just a series of trade-offs, right, as we put together the capital preservation portion of our portfolios.
0: What do investors ask you more about? Is it the AI trade? Is it SpaceX versus the fixed income side?
1: Yeah, it's pick a worry at the moment, right? I mean, what I find so interesting about the current climate, we talk so much about kind of this speculative fervor that has taken over markets, particularly as it relates to the AI trade. And there are certainly signs of that when we think about leveraged ETFs, when we think about what's happened in emerging markets in Korea, Taiwan, and those types of markets as well. But when I speak with clients, what I find so interesting is there is so much hesitancy around AI. And I think that's broader than just market concern. I think that relates to, I guess, the marketing messages that we've heard out of AI CEOs and all the transformation from a job perspective, from kind of is the data center in your backyard or not? There are so many concerns around this particular topic.
2: And Marta, I mean, you write in your note about the equity positioning within and outside of AI. So is that one of the things that you're getting at with the clients that maybe are a bit more worried or skeptical of AI?
1: Yeah, I think it's a really important point for folks to have when they think about AI and they think about their equity portfolio, particularly their U.S. portfolio, which is the preponderance of their equity exposure, and just understanding that your AI factor is not entirely contained within the IT segment or sector within your portfolio. It's also in small caps. It's also in industrials. It's kind of sprinkled throughout the U.S. market. So one of the things I talk about is being really thoughtful about diversification, and I think it can make some sense to look at some areas that are not quite as dependent or part of the AI supply chain. And that's one of the reasons that I think healthcare, for example, has some appeal in this particular environment.
0: What's most important in your mind when we look at macro? We've got war, we've got Fed, we've got AI, we've got these rise in global bond yields. What really matters in your view right now when it comes, especially for those who are thinking about their retirement savings?
1: Yeah, I mean, I think all roads lead back to AI in this environment. I'm very concerned about the yield curve as well. I mean, we are in an environment where the yield curve just seems to have reset higher, not on the back of break-evens, but on the back of real yields. And that's something that we have to consider. But when you think about what the engine of growth is and what has been the driving force of the equity market and what it appears to be the driving force of the economy, it really is AI. And so managing that well, anticipating it, not overreacting on an emotional standpoint, I think that's really critical for investors today.
0: Not always easy to take emotions out of investing, though, right? Easy for us because we've got to kind of be hands off here.
2: Very hands off, but wow.
0: Yeah.
2: Difficult in that chair.
0: Yeah, right? Exactly. Marta, this was great. Thank you so much. Marta Norton, she's Chief Investment Strategist at Empire. She mentioned engines of growth. Speaking of that, China's slowdown deepening with momentum collapsing beyond technology, the all-important technology sector. We've got a great guest on that. We've got the COO and Managing Director for China Beige Book, Shahzad Kazi, is going to join us next. 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
8: So I think that the second quarter beat was really more on the consumer side than the pro side. But you're absolutely right that the pros are becoming a more and more important piece of the business for Home Depot. They want to serve that customer better. They think that growth going forward is better. That is a $700 billion addressable market, a huge market growing very quickly. So the pro remains important. Pro spending is solid. You know, they still have same expectations for SRS, which is an acquisition that they made, you know, this year, grow mid-single digits organically. But 2Q was really about the DIY consumer.
9: First half, I mean, that top line of 5% looks pretty good to me. And it looks like their guidance, if I'm reading it right, is looking for a slower growth in the second half. What are they saying about that?
8: So the top line, you know, there's some acquisitions in there that's sort of helping that top line exceed organic growth. Same store sales, though, 1.7%, the best in a couple of years. That was really driven, you know, Canada was strong, Mexico was strong, but the U.S. even put up a 1.3%. And it seemed like, you know, some of their spring assortment did very well. Big ticket items, think grills, patio furniture, gardening items. It seems that they did pretty well in the quarter. Same store sales were built. June stronger than May, July stronger than June. So pretty solid. But then there's a lot of caution, as you mentioned, Paul, when we look at the outlook, that back half looks like there could be, you know, a pullback.
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10: It's 2:21 on Wall Street. I'm Amy Morris. Anthropic's revolving credit facility is set to rise above its roughly $10 billion target as it gets ready for a highly anticipated IPO. Sources tell Bloomberg those talks are ongoing. A $10 billion plus revolving credit line would be a substantial increase over a $2.5 billion five-year facility Anthropic secured last year. A slump in chipmakers sent stocks lower, with the market also falling on anxiety about inflation and rising government debt. We check markets for you all day long here at Bloomberg. The S&P 500 down 0.5%, NASDAQ down 1.2%. The Dow is down 0.1%. The 10-year Treasury yield at 4.7% and the 2-year yield at 4.16%. Crude oil off session highs now. WTI now less than $85 a barrel. Brent crude just shy of $91 a barrel. The Philadelphia Semiconductor Index more than 5.5% lower, led by Micron, which is nearly 8% lower. Goldman Sachs will pay as much as $410 million to buy LCN Capital Partners, a commercial real estate investor. The deal targets a booming corner of the real estate market that's attracted asset managers looking for a synthesis of real estate and corporate credit. The acquisition will allow Goldman to offer leases to its corporate clients and sell the investment to its broader distribution channel and base of high net worth investors. For on-demand news 24 hours a day, subscribe to Bloomberg News now wherever you get your podcasts. I'm Amy Morris. That's a Bloomberg Business Flash. We go back to, where do we go? We go back to Bloomberg Business Week Daily with Carol Messer and Joe.
0: I feel you, Amy Morris. I don't know what day it
10: is.
0: It's
10: only Tuesday.
0: But it feels like September or October. I don't know. Amy Morris, you rock. You always are on it, though. Thank you so much. We'll come back to Amy a little bit later on. We got to talk a little bit about China. There's stuff going on.
2: Let's do it.
0: Let's do it.
2: Very highly anticipated summit between Chinese President Xi Jinping and U.S. President Donald Trump. There's many people who have been watching this, many more people who have not. Mm-hmm. And that's why we're bringing in Shehzad Kazi to discuss it. He's the COO and managing director of the China Beige Book International. He's based here in New York. He joins us in the studio. Shehzad, thanks for joining us.
11: Thank you. Good to see you.
0: Great to see you.
2: I would like to start at the summit. You had in a recent note some very detailed back and forth, the pluses and minuses and what may actually not get taken care of in September. Could we start there for investors who may be thinking too much of this meeting?
0: And this is the summit between President Xi and President Trump, correct?
2: That's right.
11: That's right. I mean, I think once again, expectations should be very, very low for what's about to happen. I think we're going to get a day-long summit, it looks like, at most, this time around. And both sides are trying to talk about deliverables. The Chinese side wants this to be super scripted and are very frustrated. The U.S. side doesn't understand why the Chinese side is so frustrated. But at the same time, they both agree there's not going to get a whole lot done at this meeting. You know, the big deliverable that might come out of it are details and some finalization of what that so-called Board of Trade needs to look like. Don't expect much beyond that.
2: What do you mean? What is the Board of Trade? Walk us through that.
11: So the U.S. Trade Representative famously says, I am the Board of Trade. And what that means is that Ambassador Greer has agreed with his counterparts that we're going to pick about roughly $30 billion worth of things that we are happy to import from you, we consider to be non-strategic. You'll do the same, and we're going to manage trade between us. So unlike what we've thought of trade deals as saying, look, we're going to open up free flow of trade, this is more about actually saying we're going to decide what's truly free, and the rest of the stuff we're going to slap on tariffs.
0: Is that a good thing?
11: It's driven by a national security imperative. Okay. From that standpoint,
0: from
11: both sides, certainly from our side, and I think the Chinese side will determine what their national security priorities are. So it is, there are positives to it. I don't know how much it'll do in the long run, though, to take care of things like supply chain dependency on China and so forth, because it doesn't address the other critical issues like transshipment, which is a big one staring us.
0: Can you clarify how much we still rely on China in terms of supply chains, global supply chains?
11: Immense amount, right? There really isn't anything in our homes, in our industrial centers, in our data centers, really even factories that is not coming, our hospitals is not coming by and large from China. What they did with rare earth metals really scared us, because I think it created this other discussion. Said, think about what if they did that with pharmaceuticals and surgical supplies and medical goods. Forget about everything else. Yeah, so a ton.
2: And Shehzad, I mean, that's why we're kind of here right now, right? We have the export controls that China puts in place on critical minerals and permanent magnets. The United States says we're going to do the same thing on chip technology. And ultimately, the two sides who are, you know, heavy hitters in the world economy say, okay, we got to reach some sort of truce here to calm markets down globally and also to calm this diplomatic relationship down.
11: Yeah, and I think one idea was, really the predominant idea was that if the two leaders keep meeting each other, then the truce continues. Now, everybody realizes the truce is because we need the truce because we don't have the rare earths and the magnets. We're wholly dependent on China. We don't have a choice. And the Chinese won the truce because that's the best way to keep kicking this thing down the road, to push off tariffs for as long as possible, run out the clock on Trump, and then you deal with whoever the next president is.
0: How's China feeling about the United States? And I bring that up because Chinese Foreign Minister Wang Yi will visit South Korea for 2 days from Wednesday to talk about North Korean bilateral and global issues with South Korean Foreign Minister Cho Hyun. And this is coming after President Trump ordered the Pentagon to reduce joint exercises with South Korea, citing their cost and his relationship with the North Korean leader. And there was also some connection with Iran and supporting in the denuclearization. What's your read, political read on that?
11: So I don't necessarily align myself with the idea that wherever the U.S. tries to withdraw from a geography or something, China will try to step in necessarily. But at the same time, China is always...
0: Will it at least embolden them?
11: I think it can certainly embolden them, even if they don't want to take action immediately. Certainly, they may feel like they could, and potentially the probability of success goes up, if you will. So they're doing all of this. I think on the other hand, vis-a-vis even the United States, though, on the other hand, even when they're showing up here, they are taking an aggressive tack. They're saying, look, we're watching what's happening in Congress. We're watching that, you know, you guys are not blaming us for an election interference, and we don't like this. Don't try to threaten the truce. So apparently the tough talk is happening behind the scenes.
2: I think oftentimes all of us kind of look at this from the perspective of the U.S. and what's the U.S. have in it. But maybe we could bring you in to look from the vantage point of China right now, right? There are economic pressures internally. How do those play in this broader discussion?
11: Yeah, I mean, in some ways, this really is, I think she's, you know, the genius move, if I can call it that. The economy internally is pretty weak. Not only is the consumption side weak, the household side weak, and not only are they completely sort of failing to embark upon this economic transition that they've been talking about for, you know, decade and a half, really, yeah, certainly at least the last 5-6 years in earnest. They are failing on all those accounts, yet they are able to, because the export machinery is running, they're able to, you know, show up at the table and deal with not with the U.S. not just as competitors and equals, but, you know, ones that oftentimes look like they have the cards rather than us.
0: Does it ever matter? Because we always talk about Chinese deep pockets, right? And the government's always there to either boost up a company or boost up a sector. Those pockets are still pretty deep, right?
11: The pockets are still pretty deep, and whereas their traditional way of doing stimulus isn't working, we have to remember they haven't really attempted household-style side stimulus at all. So they, mm-hmm, that's a whole other playbook that they could resort to.
0: Will they?
11: They just don't ideologically like to do that.
0: No,
11: it is,
0: right.
11: It is ironic. It's the Communist Party. They don't like to do welfare.
0: Yeah.
11: But they could if they wanted to, push come to shove.
2: I mean, all of this comes down to Zhao. That's the power that the Politburo, that the Communist Party has within China. Of course, I mean, the growing middle class since Deng Xiaoping, I mean, just speaks volumes to that. But as you embark on this AI transition, like, what does that do to what is still a very deeply industrial-based jobs economy?
11: Yeah, I think that is a big, big challenge for them. They do not have an answer for this as yet. They're already staring at, obviously, a very large youth unemployment problem. These young people will eventually become older. So you have to do something about them, plus the new entrants. Mm-hmm. The Communist Party certainly has a big challenge ahead of itself on that.
0: Yeah, where are they in this transformation? We talk about whether it's EVs or, you know, pick even AI, like how advanced they are certainly when it comes to robotics and so on and so forth. So it sounds like they're so advanced and that we should be worried.
11: Yeah.
0: But is that true?
11: They are advanced. And we have to remember that we're talking
0: about... And a risk to the U.S. in terms of high tech and so on.
11: Well, certainly. I mean, we can't compete with them at this point when it comes to things like robotics, right? There's no factory in America that could just say, oh, yeah, we're competing with the Chinese when it comes to automation and robotics and such. And we have to remember, we're talking about AI-related job losses a lot in this country now. That transition to automation, especially in the manufacturing side, has been happening for a long time in China. So they sort of know how to deal with it by now a little bit also compared to maybe other economies. But they are certainly very far ahead.
2: It's incredible.
0: So what should investors be thinking about? You know, we've been talking about China forever and for such a long time. I know when I started my career like decades ago, you know, it was all about having access to the Chinese market. That's what was important to every global multinational company. We think differently post-COVID, post what have you. And so I do wonder how investors have to think about China's relationship with the world. We know China is friends with Iran, with Russia. You know, we talk about this other kind of axis of power, North Korea. What is their role?
11: I think their role from an economic standpoint is that you have to look at what China is becoming as a state, which is that they want to be this high-tech superpower. They want to be this industrial giant. They say, we'll make the cheap goods and we'll make the advanced, sophisticated goods. And the Chinese commodity story is incredibly interesting still. I mean, what's happening with oil, but even what's happening in other places. Steel demand is down, yet China's buying up all the iron ore it can, right? So those relationships have broken down. They're not what they used to be. Mm-hmm. And so there are some interesting things happening inside the economy. And the traditional model of thinking about China just doesn't apply anymore. You really do have to kind of watch it at a granular level.
2: Yeah, you know, the trade hawks still are stuck on overcapacity and subsidies, mm-hmm, right? And we even saw Peter Navarro put out a report that's made the rounds in the past week. I mean, what do you make of all of that still hanging?
11: You know, my message to my friends in D.C. has always been that you can talk about Chinese overcapacity all day long. It's not going to make an inch of a difference unless you can compel American companies to rethink their supply chain strategy in a very, very holistic and broad way.
0: As long as, though, the government, now here's the funny part, right? Because you have the U.S. government getting involved in our companies now. So I do wonder, you know, kind of how ironic that this is. But as long as we know the Chinese government can actively and aggressively get involved, is it not ever going to be a market that investors, global investors, really want to embrace?
11: Well, if you're going aligning yourself with companies that are in the state's favor, sectors that the state is favoring, then there's a pretty good chance that you could get in there and you can make money, especially with this, you know, the plethora of companies that are IPOing out of Hong Kong now,
0: right.
11: Yeah, including Shanghai, of course, as well. So you've got that. But yes, you have to be very, very careful because, you know, look at what happened to Baba and so forth. The state decides the winners and losers at the end of the day.
2: Just a real quick one here. What is the one thing through the end of the year that you think investors should be paying most attention to with China?
11: Right now, I would say figure out what could break this truce maybe past November.
0: Okay, that's a big one to keep on our radar. Always important to China. And we were remarking, it's been a while since we've talked to you and how the news flow, and certainly out of the White House, has had us so focused on the Middle East as of late, but you can never, ever forget what's going on in China. Shahzad, thank you so much. Let's make it sooner. Shahzad Qazi, he's Chief Operating Officer and Managing Director for China Beige Book International, joining us right here in studio. Quick check on the trade, folks. It's kind of an interesting day, and you are mostly seeing the selling on the tech side of things. That NASDAQ 100, it is down almost 500 points, a decline of 1.6%. Bring up something like the SOX, and you're seeing most of those names lower. I think all 30 we've seen lower. Now about 28 of them are down on the trade. The index, a decline of 5.6%. When we come back, a company looking to upend the auto insurance market and more. The co-founder and CEO of Root, Alex Tim, joins Joe and me. 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
12: ABC News, I'm Michelle Franzen. Talks between the U.S. and Iran are off, and both sides are ramping up the rhetoric over the Strait of Hormuz. Each side says blockades remain in place. ABC News contributor and former U.S. ambassador to NATO, Doug Lute, says the U.S. has few options.
13: The options are escalate and try to convince the other side that we can induce pain that is intolerable. And of course, Iran holds that option as well. Negotiate. But there seems to be so little trust between the two parties now that that seems unlikely.
12: Another round of severe storms targeting parts of the Midwest, still dealing with floodwaters from a week of storms. Crews in Indiana still assessing the damage as floodwaters recede. Extreme heat is a concern with triple-digit temperatures, keeping its grip over western states and parts of the South. Bill Rasmussen, the co-founder of ESPN back in 1979, has died. Mike Solsis says the 93-year-old died at his Florida home. This is ABC News.
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17: This is a Bloomberg Money Minute. Despite a sluggish U.S. housing market, sales at Home Depot last quarter were better than expected, the best in almost 5 years. That was thanks to smaller home improvement projects, not costly home renovations, and refunds from President Trump's failed tariff scheme. Professional staffing firms are flying high in the stock market. Manpower and Robert Half have surged since late winter when the emergence of new AI tools sparked a widespread market sell-off. ZipRecruiter and Recruit Holdings, which own Indeed and Glassdoor, have also soared. The rebound comes as staffing firms report that demand is improving, suggesting AI may be changing the way recruiters work rather than replacing them. And 2 years after Red Lobster filed for bankruptcy protection and closed down about 100 locations after massive losses from its money-losing endless shrimp promotion, that very same deal is now back on the Red Lobster menu. Stocks are lower on Wall Street. The Dow down 0.1%. The Nasdaq down more than 1%. The S&P down 0.5%. Erica Herskowitz, Bloomberg Radio.
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19: On the latest edition of the Bloomberg Daybreak U.S. edition podcast, Bloomberg's Stuart Livingston Wallace joined us on what's next with Iran after the end of the 60-day interim deal.
20: No, I mean, it leaves us exactly where we were a week ago. I mean, effectively, that deal was dead, you know, a few days after it started, and Trump himself effectively said it was over several weeks ago. The Iranians been making similar noises. And look, the reality on the ground is that we had a second wave of hostilities in the middle of July that was not on the scale of what we saw in March and April, but nonetheless, you know, it was a pretty serious exchange of fire. So I don't think anyone was anticipating that it was necessarily going to be rolled over or extended. Where we are is, in effect, you know, these ongoing and very vague talks that seem to be going on via the mediators with a very little clarity about what's actually being discussed. Though I suspect we can assume that the kind of the contours of what you saw in the memorandum of understanding will be largely the contours of what you're going to see in what's being discussed right now. So it's going to be along those lines because those are the key issues and that's fundamentally how you're going to address them.
19: Okay, so that gets to the negotiations that Iran and Oman say that they're still underway with. And, you know, President Trump has also talked about there being a back channel with the Islamic Revolutionary Guard Corps. Is that part of what you're saying is the murkiness around what kind of discussions are happening right now?
20: Yeah, that's exactly right. So, I mean, in some respects, the Iran-Oman negotiations over the very specific issue of control, or rather governance, of the Strait of Hormuz. So that would include, you know, which navigation routes, what, if any, fees can be extracted, and those sorts of things.
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10: 2:40 on Wall Street. I'm Amy Morris. Meta Platforms now facing a jury trial in federal court over claims that it deliberately designed Facebook and Instagram to encourage compulsive use among young users. The trial carries enormous risk for Meta, with potential penalties of as much as $1.4 trillion, and could have a material impact on the company's business and how its platforms fundamentally operate. Meta shares now nearly 4% lower. A chip rout is pulling stocks lower. We check markets for you all day long here at Bloomberg. The S&P 500 down 0.5%. NASDAQ down 1.2%, the Dow down 0.1%. The 10-year Treasury yield at 4.7%, the 2-year yield at 4.17%. Crude oil off session highs, WTI less than $85 a barrel, Brent crude right at $91 a barrel. The Philadelphia Semiconductor Index nearly 5.5% lower, led by Micron. That's down about 7.5%. New residential construction in the U.S. fell in July as single-family starts slid to the lowest pace since 2022. Housing starts decreased 12.4% last month to an annualized rate of 1.24 million. That's below all estimates. The slide in starts points to a housing market that's struggling to gain momentum. Pending sales of previously owned homes dropped in July to the weakest since the start of the year. An index of contract signings decreased 2.3%. 71.2. That is the lowest since January and matches the second worst reading in data back to 2001. Mortgage rates, which have climbed higher since the start of the Iran war, and elevated home prices still weighing on demand. For on-demand news 24 hours a day, subscribe to Bloomberg News now wherever you get your podcasts. I'm Amy Morris. That's a Bloomberg Business Flash. Let's go back to Bloomberg Business Week Daily with Carol Masser and Joe Doe.
0: All right, good stuff. Amy Morris, thank you so much. Well, shares of Root, it's a small cap PNC insurance company. It did sell off following earnings earlier this month, stock down about 16% on August 6th. That was as the company reported earnings per share above estimates and sales below estimates. Stock, by the way, down 28% year to date, about 19% of the float is short. We wanted to get an update on the business, and joining us to do just that is the co-founder and CEO of Root. He is Alex Timm, and he joins us from Columbus, Ohio. Alex, it is good to have you here. I do want to talk about the business. Your share price, though, pretty negative and getting beat up by investors. What are you hearing from your investor base about what they want you to be doing or what they want to know about some of your financials and your metrics?
21: I mean, listen, we had a great
1: quarter, and we've had a great first 6 months of this year. We delivered return on equity over 30% when you annualize it. You know, you look at that relative to our peers, and that's almost unheard of. And there were certainly some competitive pressures in the quarter, in the first couple of quarters of this year, in terms of growth. But you know, when we think long term, we're still in 37 states where we have our applications live in 11 states, so we're going to be scaling nationally. Our partnerships platform is growing really nicely, as well as our embedded insurance platform. And so we're continuing to grow long term. We think, they're in this environment and in certain quarters, we don't chase growth. We're disciplined. And so you won't see us push after growth when the competitive environment gets really hot. And we think that that's really good, actually, for long term shareholders. And so we're sticking to our discipline. And, sometimes that's tougher than others. But we think over the long term, that's how we build a great company.
2: Obviously, insuring autonomous vehicles, I'm wondering a little bit more about that transition. So obviously, everybody knows getting insurance for their automobiles, but what do you do when you go from human to autonomous? How does that actually work?
1: Yeah, so that's a great question. First, the reason we founded the company was to understand risk. We believed that, and I think we've been shown now, that the nature of risk, the nature of predictive sciences is totally going to change in auto insurance. So you think about what auto insurance companies do, right, is we ingest a whole bunch of data and then we try to predict who's going to get into an accident. And the amazing thing is, if you look over the last 10 years, the data that we can use and the data science we can apply to that problem has dramatically changed, whether that's mobile telematics or whether that's connected vehicle data. And it's continuing to change with autonomous vehicles. So for us, what we're doing is we're actually, it's very core to our embedded strategy, where we're working with OEMs to understand the data coming off of these vehicles so that we can understand what does that mean for risk, right? Not all this technology is created equally. Using the technology in different times, if you're in autonomous mode and you're going down the highway, that's quite different than if you're in autonomous mode and you're going through downtown. So you've got to actually really understand how do all of these things impact the risk, the underlying risk of what's occurring in the world. And to do that, you have to be the first to get the data. So we're studying that data. It's still, the vast majority of miles are still human driven. So it's not been a huge macro shift that we've seen yet. But as we're studying that data, we're starting to understand exactly what does that mean for risk. These cars still crash. And so they still need insurance. It's just, when and how do they crash?
0: What does the early, though, look and analysis that you guys are doing on the data from autonomous vehicles? And even, you think about the cars today, man, I turn on some different things. I can take my hands off the wheel, drives really well. And if I get distracted, it stops if the car stops in front of me. So I am curious, you've got to have some early analysis on this data. And maybe it's semi-autonomous and autonomous completely. What are you seeing? Are they less likely to get into a crash or an accident?
1: Absolutely. So fully autonomous vehicles are certainly less likely to get into an accident. The semi-autonomous is tricky because people do take their hands off the wheels, and now there's more distractions in cars than ever before. You can even watch a movie in the car in the center console. And so that's tricky because what you see is, although in autonomous mode, oftentimes frequency is less, so these vehicles aren't crashing as much, severity can actually be much higher because sometimes these vehicles won't even see the hazard coming. And so you've got to be really careful with this because it really depends on how it's being used. It's not just if it's being used, it's really where in the situation and under the situation in which it's being used, and then making sure that people know, for the vast majority of this technology, you really need to be ready to put your hands back on the wheel because it does fail. It's not fully autonomous yet. So when we look at the industry overall, although frequency is down, we're actually seeing severity up significantly. And so it's still the auto insurance industry is actually still growing despite this technology.
2: Alex, I wonder, though, you talk behaviors versus demographics. What does that really mean? I remember the first time I got insurance as a 16-year-old. How is it different than, more than 20 years ago?
1: So much has changed. Basically, everything has fundamentally changed about insurance over the last 20 years. The first, when we talk about moving from demographics to behaviors, you know, before you were a 16, when you were a 16-year-old male, we all just assumed you're a terrible driver. It turns out when we actually look at 16-year-old males, some of them, you know, are very risky drivers and dangerous drivers, and they need to be priced appropriately. But others actually have really good responsible behaviors and deserve huge discounts, like 80% discounts. And by moving away from demographics and more to behavioral data, we're able to more accurately price risk. And that's also really good for the customer, because the other thing it allows us to do is actually put those behavioral data feedback back into the driver's hands and the customer's hands. So, you know, you couldn't change the fact you were a 16-year-old male. You can change the fact that, you know, maybe you were driving recklessly. And so we're also giving people more financial control by moving to more behavioral data. It's just a fairer system fundamentally.
0: Hey, listen, just got about a minute left here, Alex. Industry overall, insurance industry, position of strong profitability. Major players are all looking to grow their market share. Has Root seen price and advertising competition pick up? And I am curious where you see the biggest opportunity, ideally, to grow, to gain share. And forgive me, just about 40 seconds here.
1: Absolutely. We definitely have seen competition pick up. You're seeing cost per click go up, you know, almost 100% year over year, and you're seeing shopping down. So you're seeing just this huge amount of competition in the space. For us, where we see really attractive growth is in our embedded platform, selling insurance directly with vehicles, as well as our independent agency platform, where we're still in fewer than 20% of agents nationwide. And then national expansion. Yeah. We're in about 80% of the population today, and we're going to take that to 100%. So we've got some good sort of secular growth drivers in the business.
0: We'll stay in touch. Let us know how things are going. Joining us right now here on Bloomberg has been Alex Timm. He's co-founder and CEO of Root. Hey, when we come back, Joe and I taking a check on the trading day and also some stocks on the move. Stick around. 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
17: 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Childcare. A new Redfin analysis finds the typical family spends 52% of its income on housing and childcare combined. Metro areas where housing and childcare consume the smallest share of income are concentrated in the South and Midwest. Home builders are still feeling the squeeze. Home builder sentiment barely improved this month as high construction costs and mortgage rates keep buyers on the sidelines. 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A reading below 50 indicates more builders see conditions as poor than good. And raw sugar futures are at the highest in more than a year as India, the world's second largest producer, is considering cutting import duties on the commodity in the latest sign of global supply constraint. The most active raw sugar contract rose as much as 4.3%, the highest level since May 2025. Stocks are lower on Wall Street. The Dow down 0.1%, the Nasdaq down 1.25%, the S&P down more than 0.5%. Erica Herskowitz, Bloomberg Radio.
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0: All right, everybody. We're heading into the 3 p.m. hour on Wall Street. Almost there. Right now, we've got a market Joe. Carol Masser along with Joe Doe. Joe is in, of course, for Tim Stenovek this week. We've got a market that definitely feels like risk off, especially when it comes to some of those big tech names, in particular semis. But you're looking at a NASDAQ 100 down 509 points, down 1.7% here. So off its worst levels of the session, but definitely a different tone. Yesterday was kind of meh on the equity side. I think people keep looking at the rates market.
2: Yeah, it feels like everything builds day by day.
0: It does feel like that, right?
2: Yesterday, maybe a little less worry now. Today, kind of catching up to folks.
0: Right, because it's, yeah, continuing is something. All right, so we're going to talk about that. I'm Carol Masser along with Joe Doe. Let's get, though, to some specific stocks on the move. We do have some big winners and losers. Here to do that is Bloomberg TV Markets correspondent Nora Melinda. She's here in studio. Good to have you here. Interesting day. A lot of selling, it feels like, on the tech side of things. Let's start with Klarna, though. You're watching that one.
7: A real laggard. The stock is down about 22%, earlier down as much as 23%, heading for its worst day since February. Now, this comes after the company cut its revenue outlook. And essentially, it's citing some of those currency exchange pressures, but also they talked about weaker consumer spending in Germany. So that really weighing on some of the results and clearly how investors are really digesting this performance. And the company hasn't been doing very well this year. The stock is down 47% so far for 2026. So tough day for investors of Klarna.
0: Is Germany really important to them? Forgive me for not.
7: I mean, I was thinking the same thing. I guess it must be enough to actually rock the boat, clearly.
0: Yeah, exactly. Yeah, I'm looking for revenue breakdown. So we'll dig a little bit deeper into that. Stock's down almost 50%, right, year to date. So interesting.
7: But then also, I want to call out the fact that the CFO is also anticipated to step down. So, of course, when you see also some of those management shakeups, that is also going to rock a stock a bit.
0: Yeah. Sorry, I'm just looking through the numbers. This is when I go through a deep dive.
7: And right.
0: Like, you're going to lose me. You're going to lose me.
7: Stay with us. Stay with us, Carol.
0: Yeah, the outlook, though. Yeah. All right. Lots of questions there. Let's go on over to, I love Home Depot.
7: Do you now?
0: I'm just going to put it out there. It's fun to kind of go up and down the aisles. I'm just going
7: to
0: put it out.
7: You know what's so funny to me is, you know, Home Depot is actually geared toward contractors and Lowe's is geared toward the DIY consumers like you and me.
2: That's right.
7: But I find myself in Home Depot. I don't know what that says about the two of us.
0: When we first bought our house a bunch of years ago, man, we were in and out of Home Depot, and I just loved it, like walking down.
7: Right?
0: Like, I want to buy some lumber. Let's do it.
7: I always lose cell phone service in the back. That's when you know you're a little bit too deep into the store.
0: All right.
7: But we do see shares of Home Depot higher by about 0.1%. Performance isn't too interesting in terms of the stock move, but we did see the company beating expectations. This, of course, even as we still deal with this challenging housing market where you see the 30-year fix sitting at 6.7%, still at a high if you compare it against a year ago. So you're seeing some of those contractors coming out, but what the focus really is on some of those smaller ticket purchases. Think plants, paints, tools, not the big home kitchen renovations that you know, what we want to really see happening when we see things turning around.
0: And then there's always like, well, if I need some like cleaning supplies or like, it's just everything there.
2: But talking to our eco team this week, it's just the relentless rise of the U.S. consumer.
0: Yeah.
2: Yeah. Every time you're like, things feel off here. But no, they're still there. They're still showing up. They're buying.
7: They say never bet against the U.S. consumer. I mean, it's interesting, especially as we still, as to your point, we still remain in this challenged job market. Mm-hmm. And you think about the economics more broadly, but you still see some pockets, at least what I'm hearing from analysts as it relates to Home Depot. They're still being selective, though. So we're not seeing a full recovery, but you're certainly seeing them picking up things here and there. And apparently
0: that's
7: it's some of those smaller
0: ticket projects.
7: That's
0: what I tell my husband when I'm out shopping. I'm doing my job for the economy. Hey, our Sebastian Escobar says, I bought a 0.21 cent nut the other day. That's what's great about Home Depot. You can get one screw
7: you
0: if
7: can,
0: you want
7: can.
0: It. I feel you. And Amy Morris also chiming in saying, yeah, I kind of, you know, I love the new house smell that's in there. It's like a new car smell kind
7: of thing. I'll have to check that one out now.
0: All right. We're going down a funny road here. HD, of course, is the ticker on that one. What do you want to wrap up?
7: Have you guys used Duolingo?
0: Por supuesto.
7: Oh, look at you go.
0: Yeah.
7: Now I need to go translate that on Google Translate.
0: Of course.
7: Or maybe Duolingo and do some more
0: research. That brings us to Duolingo.
7: Yes, ticker D-U-O-L. The stock is up, actually having its best day in exactly a year. This comes after D.A. Davidson upgraded the stock to buy. They're essentially saying that the company is getting close to a turning point and that marketing and money-making strategy is actually better than investors are realizing. So they say that the company has plenty of room to continue growing. The stock has been pretty pressured though this year. If you take a look at shares year to date, they're down about 19%. So I can imagine that this is some pretty welcome news for some investors of Duolingo that D.A. Davidson potentially sees some upside.
0: Yeah, Tim Stenovek loves this one. He's actually talked to I think the CFO and also the CEO and has been tracking. But you're right, it's down almost about 19%. 21% of the float is short. So there's a negative sentiment there. Good stuff. We begin. Do you speak another language?
2: I took 4 years of Mandarin Chinese.
7: Wow.
0: That's impressive.
7: That's great. I took Latin. I did Latin. I thought maybe pre-med, you know.
0: Yeah.
7: I thought that it helped me with it didn't really work out that well. But 10 years of Latin, a dead language.
0: Yeah. No, but it's great in like understanding the roots of words.
7: This is true. Those romantic languages.
2: Helped on SATs.
0: No Chinese.
7: Yes,
0: no Chinese
7: part.
0: From you?
2: Ni hao ma. Easy stuff.
0: Well done.
7: I like that. I like that.
0: All right, Nora, good stuff. Thank you. Thank you. Check out our Stock Movers podcast. 5-minute episodes, big winners and losers in the stock market. You can find it on Apple, Spotify, or anywhere you get your podcast. 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
12: From ABC News, I'm Michelle Franzen. Pennsylvania's Attorney General announcing that Agostino Abbiatello, the alleged leader of a cocaine trafficking ring involving Penn State University students and two student fraternities, surrendered this morning. 13 other suspects are also charged. The 24-year-old former student denied bail in an arraignment today. Here's ABC's Matt Rivers.
13: Officials say the group brought in kilos of cocaine at a time in 2023 and 2024, making trips to Philadelphia and New York City to refill their supplies. Former students Agostino Abbiatello, Thomas Robinson, and three others facing federal corrupt organizations and conspiracy charges, among others. Eight others facing misdemeanor charges. The parent of one student charged for allegedly interfering with the investigation.
12: Penn State University officials say the school is cooperating with law enforcement. The battle over reopening the Strait of Hormuz heating up. President Trump claiming that the strait is now part of U.S. territory. Iran says it controls the shipping water. Way. Air defense systems today in the UAE activated due to a missile threat. It's primary day across four states, including in Florida and Alaska. It puts a spotlight on recent GOP-led redistricting efforts for key congressional races that could help shape the midterm elections and control in the House and Senate. In Massachusetts, defense attorneys are presenting their case in the Lindsay Clancy trial. The mother, on trial for killing three of her children, says she was suffering from postpartum psychosis. Her attorneys argue she did not get the proper medical treatment. Her former mother-in-law, Sandy Clancy, testifying today and talked about text messages between her and Lindsay, saying she was begging for help before the killings and everyone was concerned about the medications and blamed them for worsening symptoms.
14: Lindsay was struggling. We were all very concerned.
12: The testimony could weaken prosecutors' claims that Clancy was not serious about her mental health treatment. 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
16: Afternoon showers, thunderstorms causing some problems for travelers. It looks like Kansas City, one of those spots where there are going to be some delays due to showers and thunderstorms. It's 89 in Kansas City. Chicago, late day showers and storms may produce delays. Temperatures are going to be near 80 degrees. We'll see some late day thunderstorms in and around the Raleigh area. Highs in Raleigh are near 93. Thunderstorms may produce delays late this afternoon and early during the evening in Atlanta. Highs in Atlanta are going to be near 93. Denver, another spot where late day showers and thunderstorms may cause problems. The highs in Denver close to 90. We may see late afternoon showers and thunderstorms delaying travelers trying to get to or from Houston. Temperatures in Houston near 96. Dallas, on the other hand, lots of sunshine and very warm, 103. I'm Rob Carolyn, and that's your Bloomberg Travelers Forecast. 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
1: Los Angeles Lakers Governor Jeannie Buss is trying to stop her family from selling their share of the team as Mark Walter is selling his majority stake to Josh Kushner and former Disney CEO Bob Iger for $12.5 billion.
5: ESPN reported on Monday that most of the Buss family voted to sell their remaining shares to Josh Kushner and Bob Iger. They believe they have the right to sell. Jeannie Buss is arguing a 2017 court ruling states that no sale could be effectuated without approval by the co-trustees, that being Jeannie, Janie, and Joey Buss. Controlling ownership of the Lakers could be at stake here, as Jeannie Buss would no longer have the needed ownership percentage to remain governor of the team if the transaction goes through.
1: ABC's Andrew Dimbert. In South Carolina, a growing memorial outside the home of actress Hayden Panettiere following her sudden death.
10: Flowers and handwritten signs left outside the apartment building where she had been staying. Tearful fans remember the star of Heroes and Nashville.
17: Being a millennial watching Hayden growing up in all the movies and TV shows, it kind of hit very close to home.
10: As investigators try to figure out how she died, police say an acquaintance called 911 Sunday afternoon. First responders found her in cardiac arrest, and she was pronounced dead roughly 40 minutes later.
1: ABC's Sophie Flay. Florida set to carry out its 13th execution this year today. William Francis Sylvia scheduled to die by lethal injection for the fatal shooting of his estranged wife and wounding his mother-in-law. Michelle Franz and ABC News.
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0: All right, everybody, we've got 55 minutes to go until the close of trading on this Tuesday. Carol Masser along with Joe Doe here in our Bloomberg Interactive Broker Studio. Joe in for Tim, who is off this week on a day where we are definitely seeing those equity averages moving down, in particular the tech side of the trade. NASDAQ 100, the biggest decliner on a percentage basis. The global rate story is once again front and center. And Joe, if I look at the major industry groups in the S&P 500, healthcare is actually your outperformer today, up about 1.8%. Energy, Middle East, I guess, has to be at play there, up about 1.7%. Bottom of the pack, though, industrials, 1.4% to the downside. Info technology, down almost 2%.
2: Yeah, I mean, we'll talk about this a little bit later, but I was looking at Caterpillar today. It's the leading laggard of the Dow Jones Industrial Average. Not necessarily a fully industrial story, but it is also a tech story. We'll get to that later.
0: All right. Looking forward to doing all of that. Hey, what we are going to be covering, Joe and I, over the next 2 hours, we are going to get to this year's best performing corner on Wall Street. It is getting pummeled today. We'll get to that. Vance Howard is back with us. He's got a proprietary market indicator, and I'm curious what it is telling him. What he does is whatever the indicator is, that's what he does with his clients' portfolio. And sometimes it's sell, sometimes it's buy more of the market, sometimes it's hold.
2: We've done this long enough where sometimes it's refreshing to hear somebody just take a bet.
0: Right? I love it. I love it. And he's got conviction behind it. We've got a lot to talk about with Vance Howard. It'll be good to have him in studio. In our 4 p.m. hour, back with us on AI and healthcare and a lot more, the CEO and co-founder of ZocDoc back with us. And then we're going to get into the quest for cleaner foods. We're going to do that with the CEO and founder of Feel Good Foods. I do feel like you go into the supermarket, there's a lot more choices for people who've got either food allergies or other concerns.
2: Yeah, it's tremendous.
0: Right, exactly. And when you've got kids, right, you're constantly thinking about this.
2: You are absolutely right. I'm learning that on the fly.
0: You are. Joe has a little one. Hey, folks, just a reminder, we love it when you send in questions. Please do so. You can do that and we'll answer them live on air. So we'll bring them into the conversations we're going to have over the next couple of hours. All you need to do is go to Bloomberg.com/askradio, send in your questions. 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Again, just go to Bloomberg.com/askradio, send in your questions, and we're going to bring them into the conversation. Right now, though, we need to get a market update with less than an hour to go to wrap up the trading day. Once again, here's Amy Morris in for Charlie Pellett. Amy, take it away.
19: All right. Thank you, Carol. Longer maturity bonds at the epicenter of some investor angst about everything from inflation to the debt from the AI buildout. The 30-year Treasury yield is close to its highest levels in nearly 20 years, right now sitting at 5.28%. Ira Jersey is chief U.S. rate strategist for Bloomberg Intelligence.
20: This is the first time basically in two decades where there's been real alternatives for non-U.S. investors to go somewhere and find some yield, right? So if you're a Taiwanese insurance company,

0: 8%. WTI now less than $85 a barrel, and Brent crude near $91 a barrel. Walt Disney's ABC network sued the FCC for allegedly waging an illegal retaliatory campaign against the broadcaster to punish it for editorial decisions disliked by the Trump administration. ABC seeking a court order barring the FCC from taking any further action on its early license renewal applications or trying to alter the network's exercise of its editorial decision. Now, Disney shares more than 1% higher. For on-demand news 24 hours a day, subscribe to Bloomberg News now wherever you get your podcasts. I'm Amy Morris. That's a Bloomberg Business Flash. Let's go back to Bloomberg Business Week Daily with Carol Masser and Joe Doe.
1: All right, set up with less than an hour to go until we wrap up trade today. Thank you so much, Amy Morris, in for Charlie Pellett. Hey, got to talk a little bit more about that sell-off in chip stocks. We've definitely seen almost, I think earlier in the session, we had every name in the stocks lower today. Now there's about 28 to the downside.
2: Yeah, I mean, this is just building on yesterday. We were talking about, well, things are looking up, and you know, there's a lot of discussion over the demand that is in AI and chips. Today going the opposite way, and I'm curious to hear a little more about it.
1: Yeah, and I got to say, whenever there's a question about any development, and there's been nonstop, we always lean on Ian King. He is U.S. semiconductor reporter for Bloomberg News. He's out there in our San Francisco bureau. I will remind everybody, with the stocks down about 5.5%, it is still up nearly 70% year-to-date. Earlier, though, in the year, it had more than doubled. So ups and downs. That's pretty normal, I think, for the semiconductor space. Right, Ian?
3: Absolutely. Yeah, no, you make a good point. I mean, end of April, we were at 7,000 points. Currently, we're at, 12,000 points for the Philadelphia Semiconductor Index. So, yeah, we're still a long way up.
1: Is it just a risk-off day today? I mean, how do you read the ups and downs here? I know we've talked to you about the cycles in the space overall. We've talked to you a lot about the AI impact on that. Is this just maybe a risk-off day because of rising yields and, you know, rethinking of maybe some valuations or the move up that we've seen? Or is there some fundamentals or fundamental problems or concerns in the space as you see it?
3: Well, I think you identified it correctly there. We're seeing sort of fairly exaggerated movements, even on a daily basis. And that's because, you know, so much money has been put to work here. This is such a big part of the market. So whatever the overall market is doing is going to be reflected in, you know, you're selling those that you've made the most money out of. So profit taking, you could argue, has become a bigger factor than ever. But also, fundamentally, there's a daily kind of navel-gazing examination of what is all this built upon?
1: Yeah.
3: You know, is AI going to pay off? So there's certainly that going on as well.
2: Yeah, I feel like yesterday we were talking about how all the indicators were that AI, it's even better than we understand, and we're not fully grasping, you know, wrapping our minds around it. I mean, we even have this B of A note saying that NVIDIA could be trading at a discount of as much as 50%. So, Ian, you spend most of your time living through the weeds. I mean, how do you, when you kind of look through the end of the week, like, what are you really looking at moving ahead in the chip space? Is this just a one-day thing to say, okay, it is what it is, let's look at the bigger deal?
3: Well, I mean, we've got NVIDIA earnings next week, which will give us a very concrete signpost in terms of where we are in terms of fundamental demands. Either they're continuing to grow at the pace that we expect or they're not, and that'll tell you a lot, given how important they are. But what's the consideration in the short term is really what's going on with the financing of all of this AI build-out. On a daily basis, investors change their mind as to whether these giant deals are a good thing or a sign of an iceberg on the horizon that we need to be scared about. And that is a real focus for investors right now, I think.
1: You know, Ian, NVIDIA, man, there is always so much coming out, I feel like, on a daily basis about this company. And either it's something Jensen says or it's something NVIDIA does. We talked about they had agreed to spend as much as $105 billion to support a massive new data center campus in Ohio, set to be leased by OpenAI. You know, this non-stop spend. This is the story, I believe, that you and Will Wade did. You know, and I just, there's already a big commitment by OpenAI to buy NVIDIA gear, which could represent about $600 billion of revenue for NVIDIA through 2030. Does all of this make sense to you? I mean, it's just nonstop, this news, and I think about, you're smiling, but I mean, you know, when it comes to earnings next week, I mean, what is it that we need to hear that says all of this that you're doing that feels so cozy, as I like to say, that it's

0: that it is based on fundamentals. It makes sense.
1: No, I mean, again, you've nailed it. There are two ways to look at this financing effort. The one is the NVIDIA viewpoint, which is, look, this is just a good use of our cash. Anything that accelerates the uptake of our products, anything that accelerates the uptake of AI is money well spent. It's just like R&D. It's just like developing new products. The flip side is, hold on a minute, if all of these companies have got so much demand, if AI is now so important, if it's already contributing to everybody's earnings, why do they need your help to raise money? And, you know, the truth probably lies somewhere in between those two, and it really depends on the day as to how investors feel about this.
2: Yeah, I don't know how you do it on a daily basis, Ian. I mean, there's so much out there. There's so much being discussed. I mean, we must have talked to five different analysts yesterday who were speaking on both sides of this. But when you just cut through all of it, and like you said, you're just looking at the hard numbers, I mean, it is in fact difficult for the human brain to really wrap its mind around how much of a step change we're talking about in these markets because of this space.
1: No, you're absolutely right. The scale that we're talking about, whether it's investments, amounts, whether it's revenue, for example, next year, if Wall Street is right, NVIDIA will have $500 billion of sales, right? That's more than the entire chip industry was managing in sales 3 years ago. So we've come a long way very fast. And of course, given the history of the chip industry, people are naturally saying, is this too far, too fast, given their penchant for these giant swings between oversupply and undersupply? Disaster, got to be a bad sign. All of these concerns are absolutely natural given the basic pattern recognitions that you have to apply to this industry.
0: You know what's interesting too, and you mentioned the B of A call, Joe, Ian, I'm sure you saw it, that NVIDIA, you know, shares could be trading at a discount of as much as 50% according to B of A. And they suggest that NVIDIA could ease worries over lower earnings quality by committing a greater share of its free cash flow to buybacks. Whenever I hear that, I'm like, that's just math, right? You're reducing the amount of shares, you're going to improve the earnings per share. That to me, I don't know. I read that as more of a warning sign, but I don't know. How do you read it?
1: I mean, all I can tell you is NVIDIA have been very clear. What comes first is spending on the business. Anything that we think will help us down the line, we're going to spend on that first, and then investor returns and everything else comes after that. And in the past, I think you're right. People have looked at, for example, IBM and massive buyback programs there as financial engineering is what it was criticized. When you don't have growth, you change the denominator and you make P&E look better by reducing the share count. So, there is a bit of a history and a bit of a psychosis there. I think among some investors, this is a bad thing. Others would say, no, this is, if you really believe in your earnings and your future, then you pay us now. So depends on which what day you're on as to how, what's the prevalent opinion, I think.
0: I'm going to squeeze you. 20 seconds. What could Jensen say that would just blow your mind next week, real quickly?
1: I think, if he comes in and shows even more growth than is expected, I think that will have a profound effect.
0: Well, you always have a profound effect on us. We love you. Ian King, you're incredible. Bloomberg News, U.S. semiconductor reporter Ian King in our San Francisco News Bureau. He always just gives us, the smart perspective on a space.
2: Sharp.
0: Right?
2: This is what Bloomberg is about.
0: It is, exactly. Hey, speaking of Bloomberg, we also watch the gold markets, and we're going to get an interesting read on that market when we come back. That's next. All right, everybody. Bloomberg is now in your dashboard with Apple CarPlay and also Android Auto. 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
7: How do people feel about becoming truckers at this particular moment?
8: There's a lot to say here, and it's actually interesting because I did just run, you know, at Truck Parking Club, we run a survey of all of our driver base basically every week, and I happened a couple of weeks ago to do a survey basically just about like drivers' opinions on the state of the industry, mm-hmm. right? Would you recommend this job to a friend? Like, how do you feel about trucking? And anecdotally, I can say that in my discussions with my driver friends, like, it seems like morale's at an all-time low. Huh. That's just the anecdotal, what I hear from people. But structurally, I mean, what I see kind of in these surveys is like there's a strong sense of nostalgia in trucking. Like, it was much better then than it is now, right? You look at like the 70s and the 80s when you had Smokey and the Bandit,
9: yeah.
8: movies like
7: Convoy.
8: That. Truckers were like cowboys, right? Or explorers or frontiersmen, right? And they were respected. And it was something that was a desire. It was kind of the last kind of frontier, right? You're out on the road kind of figuring it out. And now it seems for whatever reason that kind of ethos has been damaged. And you hear a kind of a lot of just kind of like a mourning of the industry when you talk to drivers. And like, and this manifests itself like if you go to a truck stop and you just kind of pulled random drivers, I guarantee you that if you ask them, you know, were things better in the past than they are now? And maybe this is just a human thing
9: yeah.
8: to a degree. Perhaps. So this isn't like a scientific study by any means, but like there is a strong sense that things were better in the past.
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10: 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Anthropic's revolving credit facility is set to rise above its roughly $10 billion target as it gets ready for a highly anticipated IPO. Sources tell Bloomberg those talks are ongoing. A $10 billion plus revolving credit line would be a substantial increase over a $2.5 billion five-year facility Anthropic secured last year with participation from several major banks. We do check the markets for you all day long here at Bloomberg. The S&P 500 down 0.6%. NASDAQ down 1.3%. That's about 355 points. The Dow down 0.1%. The 10-year Treasury yield at 4.7%. The 2-year yield at 4.17%. And the 30-year yield now at 5.28%. Crude oil, WTI, less than $85 a barrel. And Brent crude back up to $91 a barrel. The Philadelphia Semiconductor Index now more than 5.5% lower, led by Micron, which has fallen more than 7.5%. For on-demand news 24 hours a day, subscribe to Bloomberg News Now wherever you get your podcasts. I'm Amy Morris. That's a Bloomberg Business Flash. Now back to Bloomberg Business Week Daily with Carol Masser and Joe Doe.
0: All right. Amy Morris, thanks so much. 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Gotta say, gold, we've been talking about it a lot over the last few years, Joe. And I was just looking at some numbers. We saw it edge below $4,400 an ounce today. Traders weighing the outlook for U.S. inflation and interest rates, while long-duration government bond yields climbed around the world. So that's been kind of the macro. But it's been bouncing around a lot this year.
2: Yeah, I mean, it hit an all-time high earlier this year, and then the war happened.
0: Right.
2: And you had a flight to safety. And I've covered gold for
0: A long time.
2: Since I first started covering news. It was the first market I ever covered. And it turns out the flight to safety is always to U.S. dollars, not gold.
0: Which blew my mind initially. When I saw it, because I thought, oh, why aren't we going into gold? But you go into U.S. dollars.
2: I mean, an ounce of gold dropped to something like $400 or $300 during the financial crisis.
0: Right.
2: If you look at the day that Lehman went under, I mean, they were not buying gold.
0: No, exactly. And what's interesting is I was looking at, since mid-July, though, it's up 9%. You take that 10-year view,
2: yeah. It
0: is up a lot. I was looking at 10 years ago, roughly trading around $1,211 an ounce. Now it's $4,353. And for such a long time, yeah. It just couldn't catch a trade.
2: This rally, though, that we've seen in the past few years since the pandemic has been extraordinary.
0: Right?
2: There was a time where I thought it could, in 2013, it could never go higher than whatever it hit, $1,300 back then.
0: I started about thinking of pulling out jewelry to sell, to be quite honest with you, gold jewelry. I'm like, well, I'm not wearing it. Maybe I should get rid of it. Which kind of brings us to our next guest. Here to talk about the gold jewelry market, a unique vantage point, is Nidhi Singhvi, CEO and founder of Unvault, a platform for selling jewelry that launched last October. She does join us, Joe and me, on this Tuesday from San Francisco. Nidhi, good to have you here. First of all, I do think you have a unique vantage point when it comes to the gold market, or the commodity gold market. Tell us about your platform and company.
9: Thanks for having me. As you mentioned, you have some jewelry that you've not been wearing. The problem is the value of that is also hidden along with that jewelry being hidden in the drawer. That is what we do. Unvault, we figure out a value using some photos and our AI engine and give you the value in 60 seconds while you're sitting at home so that you're never exposed to a pawn shop or a local jeweler that has a cash for gold sign outside.
2: Nidhi, I mean, this is like the key thing, right? Like if you're selling gold jewelry in the United States, this is an odd concept, I think, to a lot of Americans. It is par for the course in China and India. And if you're American or Canada, whatever, and you want to go to the pawn shop, it may not be the most approachable way to sell your gold. So I guess this is something you guys have picked up on and why you're talking about your platform.
9: Exactly. I think there have been different asset classes, right? Like Kelley Blue Book did it for cars. Zillow did it with Zestimate for homes. And it made these assets that were in hiding a real asset class that people want to understand the value. They want to trade it. Jewelry, which is around $500 billion in the U.S., still stays hidden because no value has been attached to it. It is so hard to find out the value because of all the infrastructure around it is so outdated.
0: So one of the things I'm curious about, and I just want to look at gold, since you guys launched in October. So we have seen, you know, a run up in gold from about 40, 49 an ounce up to a high of about 5,500 an ounce. And then we've dipped lower again to around $4,000 an ounce just about in July. And then we've bounced up again. I am curious about the activity. How does it change on your platform based on the price of the underlying commodity or precious metal, I should say?
9: I think it just creates curiosity with people. So what our platform does is it gives you the value, but it also helps you track your gold and your jewelry as an asset. So what we have seen, Carol, is when the gold was at all-time high in like late Jan, early Feb, people wanted to sell a lot. And then once it started going towards the dip, they're like, okay, let me track it. And then I will sell it at an internal target of whatever, $4,800. So that's what we're seeing with people, at least people who use our platform, is that understanding of moving of gold prices and creating an internal target of when they want to sell. And again, we're back into a territory where the gold prices are increasing. So we are seeing a lot more customers come in, understand value, and also try to sell on platform.
2: Nidhi, how does the physical transaction actually occur? After you've used the platform, it's given you a valuation of the jewelry. How do you then sell it and exchange it to another human and get your cash back for it?
9: So again, we've tried to flip it over its head, right? Like Right now, if you imagine selling jewelry, it's not like selling your handbag, which is such a nice process, right? Selling jewelry is still a little bit icky. So what we want to do is transparency right in the beginning. And then when you're selling it, we share the exact, the video recording of the entire process with you. We give you the breakdown as well. So we want it to be an asset for you, which you understand the moment it leaves your hand and when you actually get payment from it. So it's simple. You ship us the items. We get it in our facility. We test everything. We share the results with you. If you like the offer, you sell it to us and we pay you within a day through ACH or through PayPal.
0: What's your take on it? So if something's valued at, let's say, let's just do easy round numbers, $4,000, how much goes back to the owner? How much do you guys take?
9: So our take rate is around 15 to 20% for platform fees. And the fees depends on the overall value. So in your case, 4,000, we're most likely going to be around a 15% take rate. And that changes again with, like, you know, if it's more diamonds, more gemstones, the take rate is around 20%.
2: Yeah. I mean, where does that compare to other transactions? Like if you are just going straight to the pawn shop or some other third party, I mean,
9: yeah. The last documented study on this, and I think that's a surprise as well, that not a lot of work is done in this industry, even with a $500 billion asset value. There was a startup which was apparently paying 10 to 20 cents per dollar back in, I think, 2007. And there was a big press inquiry on that. Right now, what we see is around 50 cents on the dollar. And if you're extremely lucky, you have a very good relationship with a jeweler, I think you can get as high as around 65 to 70 cents.
0: So how much activity is on your platform? And I'm just curious about it. Tell us a little bit. You just started in October. So you guys have been doing this for 8 months, 9 months, 10
9: 8 months? Yeah.
0: Tell us about the growth in the business and are you profitable? Yeah.
9: I think the biggest metric that we track, Carol, is assets tracked on platform, because our big ambition is to create this as an asset class. There is, again, more than half a trillion dollars of gold sitting idle and untracked in U.S. homes. And we want people, women, to think of it as an asset that they can use if they need to. So the metric is total value tracked. Right now, we are at $120 million of assets being tracked on platform. Mm. Now, just think, that money didn't exist before. It existed, but in drawers. No one accounted for it in their wealth.
2: Yeah, I do want to go back one more time to the physical gold trade, right? I mean, I think anybody who does pay attention to gold on some level, they're always looking at the futures price, the dollar per ounce. I mean, when you are engaging new customers, is this something that you have to walk them through and making them understand that, yes, in fact, the platform is still attached to that globally traded price?
9: Yes, often. I think we get everyone, right? Like people who are very knowledgeable, they are tracking gold and platform does help them to understand that part. But we also get people who are just like, you know, oh, this piece is broken. So does it have any value? Whereas, as you know, in gold terms, it does have value. It has the exact same value. So we do have to walk them through that process.
0: Now, the platform, is it only for U.S. individuals? Because I am curious, you talked about like in China or India, right? They're used to kind of maybe transacting when it comes to their gold items and so on. Are you global? I'm just curious.
9: We're U.S. only.
0: You are.
9: But I do have experience from India growing up there. It is very transparent. And that's what we're trying to bring to the U.S. as well with the platform.
0: Kind of fascinating.
2: Yeah, I mean, this is just, if you're ever covering the gold market, you write at least two or three stories per year about gold jewelry being bought and sold in China or India, and oftentimes around major holidays.
0: Right. I often see it too, right? And it's something we like kind of watch as an indication of the consumers in those countries, right? In terms of what they're doing, although they do it anyway, right?
2: And to some degree, that like a number of families and people do have a store of value in that gold jewelry.
0: Yeah, I find it fascinating. Hey, what's next for you guys, Nidhi? Just real quickly, got about 25 seconds here.
9: So we've made a small dent right now in more than half a trillion. So just growing the platform on ensuring that people are understanding the value, tracking it, and then also selling it to us at a very fair price. We want to get to about $500 million of assets tracked by mid next year.
0: And did you say how much has gone across the platform real quickly?
9: $120 million.
0: $120 million. Okay, good stuff. Nidhi Singhvi, thank you so much. CEO and founder of Unvault joining us. Fascinating conversation. Really cool. All right, folks, we're coming back, Joe and I. What we're going to get into is what his proprietary investing indicator is telling him to do with client money right now. Love this guy. Vance Howard joining us next right here in our studio. This is Bloomberg Business Week Daily.
11: ABC News, I'm Michelle Franzen. In Pennsylvania, the alleged ringleader of a cocaine drug ring involving Penn State fraternity members and houses surrendered today. State Attorney General David Sunday says former student Agostino Abatiello was arraigned, 13 others also charged.
12: The evidence showed that cocaine was primarily packaged at the fraternity houses and that packaging was done by fraternity brothers and oftentimes pledges.
11: Penn State officials say they are cooperating with the investigation. In Ohio, the mayor of Toledo confirming that two employees from Brent Industries died following an explosion and fire. The cause of the explosion remains under investigation. The U.S. and Iran continue to battle for control over the Strait of Hormuz. President Trump claiming now that the strait is under a U.S. territory. Iran calls that claim delusional. Liberia announced it will receive up to 1,200 deportees from the U.S., marking the largest deportation arrangements with the Trump administration's. This is ABC News.
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18: This is a Bloomberg Money Minute. A decade after American Airlines removed seatback entertainment screens to squeeze more seats into its planes, it's reversing that move. American says it'll restore seatback screens, meaning all new planes will have them and older planes will be retrofitted over the next 2 years to include displays. This comes as American falls behind rivals Delta and United in attracting premium flyers who make up an ever greater share of revenue. Target grocery aisles are getting a makeover, the retailer expanding the size of the section by more than 20% in nearly 150 remodeled stores and more than 50% in 300 new locations. Target's been carving out additional space for fresh produce and trendy items while cutting back on some pantry staples. The strategy is intended to help reverse 3 years of weak sales. The retailer estimates the move will generate more than $2 billion in growth over the next few years. Stocks are lower on Wall Street. The Dow is down 0.1%. The Nasdaq down more than 1%. The S&P down 0.5%. Erica Herskowitz, Bloomberg Radio.
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19: 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Morgan, Kay Herr.
20: I think for Chair Warsh, he has been very process-focused and process-oriented. He's created several task forces, and they're going to look at that. And I think there's been, you know, you look at the questions that he was asked and when would he move. He never just said, you know what, if inflation's too hot, we're going to raise rates. Mm-hmm. So I think there are concerns about how's the Fed going to define inflation? What's the Fed's reaction function? So I think his adding some clarity to the reaction function, I think, can help calm the market down. And I think, you know, Tom mentioned a bond market route, but I was out on last week, and what did you see? The two-year actually rallied 8 basis points. It's the long end, and I think that's where Warsh can have some effect and get people confident mm-hmm. that the Fed is not losing.
1: How much credit risk do you guys feel like you need to take these days, or can you just sit there and clip these coupons from the U.S. government, which I think is credit good? I don't know.
20: So a couple of things there. You know, almost half of the ag is treasuries.
1: Wow.
20: But we find a lot of opportunities in credit risk. How much credit risk do you need to take? The interesting thing about all of this hyperscaler issuance, this AI-related issuance, is that you can actually get high yields in the investment-grade corporate bond market. I think that's the more interesting thing. So, you know, picking up 90 basis points, 100 basis points over treasuries in Core Plus without a lot of additional risk feels pretty right. good to us.
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10: It's 3:40 on Wall Street. I'm Amy Morris. A sell-off in chip makers sent stocks lower, with the market also falling over anxiety about inflation and rising government debt. The Philadelphia Semiconductor Index more than 5% lower, led by Micron, which is more than 7.5% lower. We do check markets for you all day long here at Bloomberg. S&P 500 down 0.6%. NASDAQ down 1.3%. The Dow is down 0.1%. Russell 2000 Index down 1.1%. The 10-year Treasury yield at 4.7%, the 2-year yield at 4.17%, and the 30-year yield at 5.28%. And as producers find ways to move barrels, crude oil is off at session highs. WTI less than $85 a barrel. Brent crude less than $91 a barrel. 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I'm Amy Morris, and that is a Bloomberg Business Flash.
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0: All right, everybody, we've got about 18, 19 minutes to go until we wrap up the trade on this Tuesday, August 18th, 2026. Carol Master, along with Joe Doe. Joe in for Tim Stanovec, who is off this week. We've got a market where we're just down about 47 points on the S&P 500, just a hair lower, down about 0.6%. We've been telling everybody it's really the tech trade, semiconductors in particular. NASDAQ 100 down more than 500 points, down 1.6%. We keep talking about global yields. I want to get to it because we have a great guest back with us. Always fun to talk to him. We are talking about Vance Howard. He's CEO and portfolio manager of Howard Capital Management. The firm has approximately $9 billion in assets under management, joining us here in our Bloomberg Interactive Broker Studio. It's been a while. You and I keep missing each other. Good to have you here, Rich Joe. How are you?
31: I'm doing very, very well. Thank you for having me.
0: Well, it's
31: always fun to see you.
0: Well, thank you. Likewise, likewise. There's always so much we can talk about. I want to go right to it. First of all, remind everybody about the HCM buy line.
31: Yeah.
0: This proprietary indicator that you guys have that tells you whether or not to be buying, selling, holding. Like, tell us about that indicator and what it's telling you right now.
31: Well, the HCM buy line is positive, and it is a trend indicator. It's intermediate-term trend indicator, not short-term, not long-term, but it's positive right now. It's been positive for quite some time.
0: What's quite some time?
31: Excuse me. Well, you know, I'd say anywhere from 2 to 3 months. You know, it can roll over reasonably quick, but it takes a lot to push it to roll over. So I feel pretty good about things. I think the market's going higher. People, you know, today's sell-off is no more than just technical. I mean, you've had a great run-up. People have taken profits. They're moving things around. So many of these companies right now are so profitable, even not in the tech space, but other areas of the market. Look at small caps. They're doing terrific.
0: We've talked about earnings. It's you know, off the charts here. Well, what about the concerns? Joe and I kicked off at 2 o'clock and talking about what we're seeing in terms of global bond yields. Does that worry you?
31: Yes, but here's the thing: is you got new Fed chief, this new Fed chair that's coming in with Warsh, and I don't think he's going to do anything in September. He's think he's going to sit on his hands, and he's kind of got a free ride, a free pass right now. Even though inflation's ticking up a little bit, it's not ticking up fast enough to spook anybody.
0: Yeah.
31: But if he doesn't raise rates, it looks like the bond market's going to do it for him. And these are the highest yields that's been on the 10-year since 2007. That's a long time.
0: Remember that year?
31: I do. I do remember that year, and I remember 08 even more.
0: Should we be worried that comparison?
31: I don't think we're worried about a 2008 kind of crash, because okay, that's when banks imploded. We're not talking, banks aren't having trouble right now. Banks are printing money. They're making so much money. So look at JP Morgan, look at the bigger Bank of America. They're doing great.
2: I do want to go back to your point on the new Fed chair, because we were earlier talking about this at the top of our show, and kind of the maybe the lack of confidence right now that the investors have in him. And the question I had was, well, you know, we've seen many Fed chairs come and go, and in their first few weeks, you know, there's always this talk of the kind of confidence. You seem to be giving him a little bit of a cushion here. Am I understanding that fairly?
31: He's been in there 90 days. I mean, yeah. It's kind of hard to judge. Let's give him a little chance to do something. But he hasn't made a bad decision yet, in my opinion. I think being patient is the exact right decision to make. I think that the way he's presented himself in front of the podium has been very, very positive, and it's been a complete opposite of Powell, who every time Powell got in front of the podium, they dropped the britches out of the market, just shot straight down almost virtually every time, which was really annoying. And but so I think that Warsh is really thinking about what he's saying and what he's trying, the information that he's given the public. So
2: what's keeping you up at night right now?
31: Well, you know, the Iranian thing's keeping everybody up at night. I mean, you're talking some pretty scary stuff that's starting to come out. That Representative Green came out with something that, you know, about nuclear, maybe using a nuclear weapon. And that's disturbing. We read about that this morning. That's a one that doesn't happen very often. And that's disturbing.
0: What about your clients? Are they getting more nervous?
31: I don't know if they're really getting more nervous. I think that what it is they're kind of tired of the volatility. They would like for things to calm down a little bit, because it's been pretty stressful the past, you know, 4 or 5, 6 months going on with what's going on with Iran. I think they want to see oil prices come back down. It's starting to hurt them a little bit in the pocket. And I think that our national debt ramping up has got more of them concerned than a lot of things.
0: What do we need to understand about Texas?
31: This is a great thing. You know, hey, Carol.
0: I have a lot of family from Texas, so I have sympathy. But, you know, we think of oil markets, but it's also massive in terms of alternative energy. Tell us what we need to understand about what's going on in Texas right now.
31: Well, here, I can tell you this. TerraFab is coming into Grimes County, which I've got a house in Walker County, Huntsville, Texas, and then you've got College Station. TerraFab is almost right in between. It's a 2.5-mile-long semiconductor plant that Elon Musk is
0: putting in. It's massive.
31: I have clients and I have business partners that he's buying their ranches right now. They're negotiating and signing contracts. He's buying everything up over there. And he needs the water that's in the reserve over in Grimes County to manufacture that, you know, the semiconductor plant that he wants to put in.
0: Yeah.
31: It's a done deal. It's being built. So it's coming to Texas, and it's huge.
0: The community's okay with that? Kinda. In terms of water? Yeah. I mean, this is...
31: I'm not going to say everybody's, you know, breakdancing over it. No.
0: Well, that's... I mean, what is the right balance? I mean, you know, we talk about the pushback we're seeing increasingly against data centers of people saying, no thanks. And for a while, it was like, yeah, welcome them in. It's good for the economy and jobs, but...
31: I think he did a good job in where he's placing it, because there is a lot of water there in that reservoir at Grimes County. It's 13 miles outside of College Station, where, you know, Texas A&M's located. It's about 27 miles outside of Huntsville, where Samuelson State University is located. So it's far enough out in the country that he didn't get a lot of pushback, and Grimes County wanted it. They've signed off on everything. He's building it.
2: I mean, but the question remains the power concerns, right? Mm-hmm. And the Texas grid is already deeply strained. Can you maybe get into the power side of this discussion?
31: Well, when you're going on Highway 30 from Huntsville, Texas to College Station, they put in a massive solar farm. And I have no doubt that that has some way connected to what Elon's doing over there, because it is thousands of acres of solar farm that they just completed. It's incredibly unattractive. And but it's there. And when you drive through going to College Station, you're going to see it to the right and to the left for thousands of acres, and it's massive.
0: Vance, what would you say, though, about, you know, there is a state that, you know, its economy has so much been built around fossil fuels, but alternative energy definitely has a presence. What does that say to you about kind of where energy is really headed across the country?
31: Well, you know, what is it, 50% of all products are made out of petroleum products? So energy is not going to go away anytime soon. Oil and gas isn't going anywhere. And so it's here to stay. I think what it'll do is it'll reduce the cost of energy that we're having. But remember, what he's building, semiconductor plant. He's not building alternative energy.
0: No, I know.
31: So that's the energy infrastructure in Texas. Texas is doing fantastic. I mean, Odessa and Midland, they're pumping oil and gas right and left and doing very, very well at it. And then, of course, you saw the earnings on the energy companies, Exxon, Chevron. I mean, they're through the roof.
2: Yeah, I mean, I'm keeping an eye on the other ones that are very much an AI play, like Bloom, mm-hmm. right? And I'm just wondering that type of energy build out, like, what's that discussion with your clients?
31: You know, it hasn't been very robust, to be quite candid, because most of my clients really like fossil fuels. They like oil and gas companies.
0: They do.
31: They own oil and gas stocks. Mm-hmm. We deal with a lot of oil and gas executives. Mm-hmm. So, you know, they're really not talking too much about it.
0: How is the U.S. war with Iran impacting energy companies within Texas in terms of pumping more, pumping less, pumping differently? Like, what?
31: They're definitely pumping more. We know that. Also, corporate earnings from these energy companies have really gone up very, very high.
0: Right.
31: As a trader, trying to trade these companies is almost impossible because you don't know what tweet's going to come out of the White House at any given moment. Next thing you know, oil and gas is down 10% in a matter of minutes. And it's happened, what, 10 times so far? I mean, it's getting to where, I hate to say it, but, you know, the crying wolf's getting a little old. We need to have something definitive that's not just talk and rhetoric.
0: That is what we hear so much from the C-suite and from individuals. I wanted to talk cattle and beef prices. Yeah. But we ran out of time.
31: No, but they're doing great. They're going through the roof.
0: I know.
31: Yeah.
0: Are you expecting that more cattle is going to come in from either Mexico or?
31: Not only is our ranch doing very, very well, we've added, but we've already started buying buffalo too. So we added it to our buffalo herd. So we got cattle and buffalo now. So.
0: He's got his hands in so many pots. We didn't even talk about movies. We're going to do that next time. Travel safely.
31: Thank you.
0: Good to see you. Vance Howard, CEO and Portfolio Manager of Howard Capital Management. Coming up next, we're going to be joined shortly by our TV crew. We're going to count you down to the close on this Tuesday. Stick around. Joe and I back in just a moment.
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18: This is a Bloomberg Money Minute. TikTok is exploring a feature that would allow users to send money to each other in direct messages using TikTok Pay to handle the transactions. Evidence of the in-development feature was found inside a code hidden in the current version of TikTok's U.S. iPhone app. OpenAI is rolling out a new version of ChatGPT designed specifically for teens with tougher safety guardrails and more parental controls. ChatGPT for teens comes at a time when the company is facing mounting scrutiny over how its products impact the mental health and cognitive development of young users. And Paramount Skydance is asking the 12 states suing to block its $110 billion takeover of Warner Brothers Discovery to put up a $1.9 billion bond. Essentially, it's insurance against the financial damage Paramount says it could suffer if the deal is delayed and the states ultimately lose. Stocks are lower on Wall Street. The Dow is down 0.1%. The Nasdaq down more than 1%. The S&P down 0.5%. Erica Herskowitz, Bloomberg Radio.
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0: All right. right, everybody. We've got about 7 minutes to go until we wrap up the trade on this Tuesday. Carol Masser along with Joe Doe in for Tim Stenovic. And before we head over to our TV colleagues and count you down to the close today and look at some of the stocks and assets on the move on this Tuesday, we want to get to some of the stories that are definitely catching our attention. Man. This is like a thanks, producers.
2: Yeah.
0: This is kind of a mix. I'm going to go to Michael Burry because I like tracking what we've reached out to him a million times. We'd love to get him on. He does put a lot of stuff out there. He says this AI chip startup is serious competition for NVIDIA. He's talking about Etched and saying it is serious competition for the company that we so closely identify, I think it's safe to say, with the AI build and spend. Etched has recruited talent from NVIDIA, including Brian Loyler, who spent 22 years at NVIDIA. Etched's chip, Sohu, is designed to run transformer-based AI models, and the company has raised funding from investors including Peter Thiel and Sequoia. Not too shabby there.
2: No. Not at all.
0: You know, this is the thing that we keep talking about. NVIDIA, again, has they've been out in front. They've had a first mover advantage when it comes to chips in the AI sector. But I do wonder, as chips get more efficient on the power side, as they become, I don't know, more competent, I do wonder if there is somebody who can kind of give NVIDIA a run for their money.
2: Yeah, again, you talk a lot about this with our AI team, and that is the maturation of the market. And I mean, we're in such early days here. And like, even if you're just talking about the AI agents, right? Like, oh, is it ChatGPT or Claude or whatever? Like, we don't know who's going to win out in all of these competitions. And NVIDIA, like you said, it's just, it's the name, it's what everybody knows. But there is so much upside here that, of course, it makes sense for you to come in, do a startup, take the engineers from NVIDIA itself and try to figure out a more efficient way for your chips to deliver the data, the speed that is needed on less energy.
0: Right. And if you're buying these chips, right, whether it's the power cost or whether it's the chip cost itself, you're looking for ways to kind of cut down on that spending. No doubt about that. And I just think it's fascinating. We'll see what NVIDIA says, because as Ian reminds us, you know, those numbers that continue to come from those companies, I mean, they're real. And so that reminds you that at least for the moment, NVIDIA is certainly the one that everybody's going after. Where do you want to go next? We have TikTok. We have, I don't want to talk about Meta. That trial got underway. It's a rough one. We're going to keep an eye on that.
2: I think this one headline, Pennsylvania Governor Josh Shapiro to limit new data centers. It's only important because, like, we're getting close to 2 years from the presidential election.
0: Yeah.
2: Josh Shapiro.
0: Wait, are you saying politics is in play?
2: Gosh, it seems like it. You know, Josh Shapiro, in my estimation, has said kind of all the right things over the past few years, right? Mm-hmm. He's a Democratic governor in a purple state, and in a purple state that, like, does very much care about these things, right? You can still go to Pittsburgh, and, you know, Pittsburgh has very much morphed from an industrial town, but you can talk to people there, and I spent a lot of time there in my career, and just 2 years ago, you talk to people in the churches and sit in the pews, and, like, these are the little things that matter to them. And this is a topic that speaks to the whole country.
0: And what he has done is he's ordered strict new guardrails on data centers in Pennsylvania. And so we have seen this pushback. It's something that we brought up earlier. And his executive order requires local approval to receive state permits for data center projects, establishing a significant hurdle for new development. And what's interesting, developers are so on and so forth, they're saying there's too much regulatory. There's so, you know, I can't do these things. But these are the type of things that will impact a community in a big way.
2: It's very similar to the story of why we don't mine anymore in mm-hmm. America. People mm-hmm. do not like big, gross things in their backyards.
0: Right. We saw Kathy Hochul, right, recently announce a pause of as much as a year on environmental permits for more data centers. And Texas Governor Greg Abbott has also ordered a pause while the state audits new projects. So it is, you're seeing it in all kinds of states moving forward. Hey, we're moving forward too. We've just got a couple minutes to go until we wrap up the trade on this Tuesday. We've definitely seen tech taking a bit of a hit. Stick around, everybody. Heading over to our TV colleagues, the closing bell starts right now.
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3: We're about 2 minutes away from the end of the trading day on this Tuesday. Scarlett Fu and Isabel Lee here, and helping us take you through the closing bell, we've got a global simulcast. We're joined now by Carol Masser and Joe Doe, in for Tim Stenovic, bringing together our Bloomberg television, radio, and YouTube audiences worldwide to parse through the most crucial moments of the trading day. And Carol, it feels very similar to yesterday. Yields elevated, grinding higher. Equities this time down once again, but semiconductor stocks have turned around. They are now lower.
0: Very much so. And I feel like, once again, Joe and I spend some time talking along about what we're seeing globally, these long-term debt costs soaring to the highest in decades as we've seen bond prices slumping. But it's not just a U.S. thing, Joe. It is a global thing.
2: It is a global thing, and it is inescapable. No matter how much you want to avoid AI, it is going to find you. And that's what we're seeing in today's trade for sure.
15: I like what Scarlett told our guests earlier. Are we just marking time, or is the market just in a holding pattern because there are so many that are up and coming, from NVIDIA earnings to the Fed minutes tomorrow? But Scarlett also pointed out what Ed Yardeni said, which is we aren't pushing the panic button just yet, but definitely something to keep a close eye on.
3: Yeah, the bond vigilantes are kind of just there waiting to pounce,
15: yes,
3: if and when they see the signal. All right, so as we get closer to the closing bell, no real surprise then that volume has dropped off as well. It is the middle of August. We've got a late Labor Day, things are slowing down, and as Isabel pointed out, we're waiting for a couple of different catalysts, but we're not quite there yet. I guess NVIDIA's results will be the next big one for those looking at earnings, because the retailer earnings don't move the market in quite the same way that a big cap chip maker does. All right, there you have the closing bells. Let's run through the numbers right now. You have the S&P 500 closing down about 0.75%. The Dow Industrials holding up a bit better, lower by 0.25%. And the Nasdaq Composite Index down 1.25%, dragged lower by those chip makers. And it's small caps as well. They are showing weakness, with the Russell 2000 closing lower by 1.3%, Carol.
0: All right, that's a look at the major equity averages. Thank you, Scarlett. I'm going to go back to the S&P 500. It's a reminder that not everything was down, almost an even split here, Isabel. 226 names in the S&P 500 higher for the Tuesday trade, 273 to the downside, 4 unchanged.
15: I like that even split. So let's now take a look at the IMAP. It's looking a bit more red because we have tech losing there by more than 1%. Some green shoots you're seeing, consumer staples and energy, to no surprise, but the rest are in the negative territory.
0: All right, guys, let's go to some of the individual gainers, if I may. Amylyx Pharmaceuticals definitely caught my attention. Ticker AMLX. Shares climbing a record 53% intraday. Actually, even more, because the stock up almost 64% here at the close. So quite a move. The drug developer said a late-stage trial of its experimental drug met its primary endpoint as a treatment for patients who experience dangerously low blood sugar levels following bariatric surgery. So a kick to the upside in a big way. Keep in mind, the stock is up more than 160% year to date. About 13% of the float is short, but nonetheless, definitely a major bullish move in the Tuesday trade. Let's go on over to Targa Resources and ExxonMobil. Targa is the number one gainer, in the S&P 500. That stock is up more than 7%. You saw ExxonMobil also up about 2.6%. Targa up after the energy company signed a new 20-year fee-based integrated midstream agreement with ExxonMobil subsidiaries covering gathering, processing, NGL transportation, and fractionation across the Permian Basin through 2046. So talk about some visibility in a long-term contract. Targa, by the way, is up more than 60% year-to-date. ExxonMobil, not too shabby. Those energy names continuing to outperform this year. That one is up about 36% year-to-date. And then, courtesy of Tim, not here this week, Joanne, and we've been so happy to have you here. But Tim loves Duolingo, so I had to bring this one up.
3: Shout out to Tim.
0: Yeah, exactly. Stock rallying more than 7%. D.A. Davidson upgrading the language learning platform to buy from neutral, citing a turning point in acceleration of daily active user metrics. So price target set at $160 a share. Stock closed just below $140 a share. So you're looking at more than 20% upside, at least that from the closing price before this call. So, yeah. Outperformer Joe, all yours.
2: I've got decliners on the downer for today. Klarna, the payments firm, fell by more than 20% after cutting its revenue expectations for the year amid foreign exchange pressures and weaker consumer spending in Germany, marking one of its biggest declines since going public last year. The company did also announce it's seeking a new CFO to be based here in New York, and that its chief marketing officer is stepping down after 9 years at the company. Citizens analysts wrote in a note to clients that, quote, the executive departures alongside the lowered second half guidance are driving more uncertainty around the outlook of the business in the coming quarters for investors. I'm also looking at Meta shares, which fell Tuesday as Facebook parent heads to court for a landmark social media trial. This stock is down over the last three trading sessions, and it has erased more than about $100 billion in market value. Listen, the showdown involves a coalition of state attorneys general claiming that the company deliberately designed Facebook and Instagram to encourage compulsive use among young users, and Forrester's principal analyst wrote, and this one's interesting, this trial is potentially the end of social media as we know it.
3: Wow. That's a big statement.
2: We'll see.
0: Yeah.
2: And Caterpillar, one of my favorites. I covered that for a number of years. It was the biggest decliner.
0: You have a soft spot for Caterpillar, don't you?
2: I love construction and machinery. Biggest decliner in the Dow Jones. The blue chip company is known for its iconic yellow diggers and bulldozers, although it's enjoyed unprecedented growth the last few years because of the AI trade, guys. Investors have boosted the stock as companies go after building more data centers, and they purchase Caterpillar's power generation equipment. And the stock's getting hit today just with the rest of the chips. So guess what? Caterpillar doesn't always just trade as a construction company.
3: Yeah, it's an AI-adjacent trade as well. All right, let's take a look at the bond market, because the focus, of course, is on the sell-off in bonds. It's halted for now in that yields are slightly lower, but they're elevated, certainly looking at the 30-year yield. 5.28%, still sitting near the high since 2007. But you could see that yields have come down a little bit across the curve there.
0: All right, guys. So there's the Kirkland food brand. There's gas. There's all these good things.
3: There's Costco vacations.
0: I had no idea that they were doing this. There's so much stuff that they sell. I have never been in a Costco. I'm just going to tell you.
3: Wait, Carol, you
4: have never been.
3: Oh, my gosh, Carol.
4: You and me. I've never been to one either.
0: I've never been. I've been dying to go. It just hasn't been one near. By and wow. This, I know, I feel like my life is not fulfilled and complete until I go into a Costco. Having said that, check this out. They're now looking, according to the Wall Street Journal, looking, Scarlett, to get into Medicare plans.
3: Costco gets into everything. I mean, they're going to do this with a limited rollout of Costco-branded Medicare plans in partnership with this nonprofit insurer called Scan Group. And they're only going to start in a couple of states and do this, you know, in small doses. But it just goes to show that Costco has these members who paid a membership fee, and they are very, very loyal customers, and they trust Costco to take care of all these different services, not just curate the products that they do buy. Joe is nodding vigorously. Joe, you're a Costco shopper?
0: You're a Costco? You must be.
2: Yes, and I just want my hot dog, okay?
4: I see. Yes, Carol and I need to go on a field trip. Scarlett needs to take us. Maybe Joe can tag along. I asked Scarlett, what is the significance of this? And she said, no, this is a big deal. All I know is when Costco, when they were selling gold bars, that was what caught me.
3: Oh, they sell diamond earrings. They sell everything.
4: I would love that.
2: No stone left unturned with Costco. It's incredible,
4: guys. Nice one, Joe.
3: No, I'm excited, and I think it really says a lot about what Costco sees as something that it can disrupt, that it can, you know, bring better practices to, because Costco prides itself on its ability to vet everything, and it really limits what it sells in its warehouses. This is for Isabel and Carol, who have not gone to a Costco. Like, you go in there, and there's, like, maybe three different kinds of soap as opposed to five different kinds of soap or 15 different kinds of soap.
0: I have to tell
4: you're a great ambassador, Scarlett.
0: I know. You and Lisa Mateo, man.
3: Oh.
0: She, too, and the hot dogs. No, my family would come in with something, and I'd be like, oh, my God. Like, my sister or something. I'm like, where'd you get that? And they're like, Costco. And they would end up buying it for me. They were like my mules, you know, my Costco mules.
4: I need a mule.
0: Is that crazy? That is crazy. My understanding, though, the new Medicare products will not come with a Costco membership thrown in.
4: Oh.
0: Not allowed under federal rules.
3: So. Oh, I see. Okay.
0: You start talking Medicare, and there are some rules.
3: Yeah.
0: All right, guys. Yes, Isabel, you and I, Joe and Scarlett, are going to take us
3: a field trip.
0: A little field trip.
4: I will join Carol's family group chat so I can also ask them to buy my products.
0: They do. Wine. They're always like, look what I got. All right, guys, that is a wrap. Our cross-platform radio, TV, YouTube, Bloomberg Originals. We do call it the closing bell. Isabel and Scarlett continuing there on the close on Bloomberg Television. Joe and I back here on Bloomberg Business Week Daily on radio. We will see you again, same time, same place tomorrow. Unless we're at Costco, which could happen.
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0: All right, everybody, we're back here on Bloomberg Radio, on YouTube, on Bloomberg Originals. This is Carol Masser, along with Joe Doe. He's in for Tim Stenebeck this week. What about your world in terms of statecraft? Because I feel like there was a period where there was just a lot of stuff going on when it comes to critical minerals and rare earths. We've had a lot of CEOs, courtesy of you, come our way. It feels like there's a little bit of a feeling that maybe money isn't coming so quickly from the government, although I know the White House and the president recently did something in

0: down quite a bit, partly because the president of the United States started his war with Iran. So it's taken a lot of attention off those things that he was looking at. And listen, I mean, the Pentagon, you know, was really kind of the force behind these investments. Not the only, I want to be clear.
1: Right.
0: But they have the purse strings, and obviously their attention has been in the Middle East for the most part for the past 6 months.
1: I do feel like the White House and the Oval Office in general, when we think about national security, it's not just, I feel like, a traditional thinking of military, you know, awareness and preparedness, if you will. It's just now coming off of COVID. Again, we're talking so much more about all kinds of supply chains and what a nation needs to do to protect themselves, including the stuff that you play into in a big way.
0: Well, there's a reason a debate has been going on since the president changed the name of the Pentagon to the Department of War, because they do so much more,
1: yeah.
0: Right? And it's simple things like supply chain that they pay attention to maybe better than anybody on Earth.
1: Yeah, exactly. No, I do wonder, the thing is, Joe, is what's fascinating is as this war continues to go on longer, and I think we kicked it off on Monday, this concept of this war that we maybe didn't think would go on for maybe a couple of weeks, maybe a month, I think, initially when we thought about it. And here we are into our 6 month, or pretty close to it. And a lot of folks are saying maybe no end in sight. We just had on Vance Howard saying, you know, we need some clarity out of the White House and administration in terms of policies.
0: Our
1: and consistency.
0: That's right. I mean, our energy team here at Bloomberg every day is writing about the Strait of Hormuz. And
1: yeah,
0: there are days where you can feel like I've heard this story over and over again. But when you talk to people like Vance and other investors and folks that I'm talking to on a daily basis in the statecraft space, that's the point. The conversation in when we started this war at the beginning of March was like, had nothing to do with the Strait of Hormuz.
1: Right.
0: And then within a month, we had completely turned on its head the idea of what Hormuz is, and that you could, in fact, have it effectively closed. I mean, I'm still a bit shocked by the whole thing.
1: I have to say, you've been really, it's really been fun having you here the last couple of days. You brought us some really great voices that you talk to on a regular basis, and I feel like some different perspectives when it comes to statecraft and just some of the big issues. And that brings us really to our next guest, and we're talking about Lee Munson, Chief Investment Officer, Portfolio Wealth Advisors in Albuquerque. But before we get to him, you've been talking to him for a while.
0: Yeah, I think I've been talking to him for more than 15 years at this point, yes.
1: Take it away.
0: We were happy to have you on here. I mean, you know, we've talked about a lot on the statecraft front, which I wanted to go somewhere else, but I do want to start there, which is when you're talking to your clients, and you're in New Mexico, right? So you have a client base that maybe is not the typical one people would think of in New York. What is your conversation around Iran and the Strait of Hormuz with them and the questions that they have?
2: Well, remember, Joe, and God, we've known each other since we were like little people. most of my clients, about 50-60%, are involved in science and engineering. And in New Mexico, that's a euphemism for nuclear deterrence, the defense contracting. So I've got people who are on the forefront of military intelligence, working on weapons systems. You know, Los Alamos is, you know, for the last 10 years is really just a weapons factory. So it's definitely a different vibe when we talk about the long tail of what's happening to Iran and getting a little bit more of a sense of what my clients are hearing from the government perspective and what the challenges are. So that gives me a little bit difference of opinion when we start thinking about, oh, the Strait of Hormuz will get a peace deal. It's more complicated that, especially when you start thinking about the logistics of pulling down a major exercise like that and pulling out those assets and getting the Strait moving and what those long tails are. So I think that that definitely gives me, say, a different perspective of my big trade right now, which is being long 30-year treasuries, which some people say, you know, is that the widowmaker trade? You know, everybody seems against you. You know, I do want to remind everybody, there's somebody buying it at a 5.3 yield today, not just somebody selling it. And so when you sort of take that into account, what I see is just a slower moving inevitability of inflation eventually moderating, and taking into account the sentiment that markets have right now of the Fed governor saying he's all talk, he's all hawk, and no rate hikes. And thinking to myself, are we really going to have a resolution? Does it need to have the Fed hike for people to feel better

0: about, you know, getting that economy to cool down? Or is just the obvious earnings bubble? You ask any degenerate stock trader screwing around waiting for Micron's next quarterly earnings on a, you know, press your bet type of mentality. Can we see beyond that going in the next 1, 2, 3 years? And when I have clients that are mostly retired, living off those assets, mm-hmm. 2 to 3 years, that goes by very quickly. So I can still have a thesis that goes beyond next quarter in the 30-year treasury. I just think that right now you have the perfect setup where people are scared of the R-star. Is R-star structurally going up? None of us know. It's a ridiculous idea. Is the term premium gone up? I think term premium has gone up short term because of sentiment regarding the Fed not hiking. But is that term premium that's elevated right now, let's say that's really the case, which I don't think it is that going to melt off going into next year, especially if oil prices start to moderate?
1: Because your clients are involved in weapon systems and nuclear deterrence, what's your read on this war, U.S. war in Iran, or what you're hearing from them? I mean, obviously, if they're providing more and more to the U.S. government, maybe that's an indication that this thing could go on longer. But I'm just curious, what's your read just quickly on that?
0: So the basic read is, when I talk to people who are in it, when they talk about what the military has accomplished in general, it's we've done it exactly to what the plan is, right? But that doesn't tell the whole story. So in terms of when you ask a lot of my guys who are retired and are very familiar with this, I'll say, you know, are we screwing something up here? It's like, no, we have a plan. This is what, you know, we were asked to execute, and we're doing it very well. I think the issue is whether or not, once those plans are done, are we going to be able to move out of Iran, and are we going to be able to do this within, say, 2 or 3 months? And I can just tell you, the answer doesn't look good. Mm. Everybody that I talk to who's been doing this professionally for 20, 30, 40 years believes that even if we had a diplomatic resolution happening, we're still going to look at 6 to 12 months cleaning this up, and that's on a good day. So when you start looking at that, it tells us we're going to have, you know, it's giving a market signal of longer, higher oil prices, longer than what we've been told necessarily from the official channels. And so you start building that into your model, and it makes a 30-year not look as creepy as people might at a 5-3 today.
1: All right, we've run out of time. Please come back. You and Joe, we've got to do this again. And amazing, we had a conversation without bringing up AI. Did we just do that?
2: We managed it. Unbelievable.
1: How the heck did we do that? Lee Munson, please come back. That was really interesting and enjoyable. Lee Munson, President and CIO, Portfolio Wealth Advisors, joining us from Albuquerque, New Mexico, someone you have been talking to for a long time. What a cool conversation.
2: Always, always interesting.
1: All right, we've got another one coming up. We're going to kind of switch gears a little bit and talk about healthcare. Stick around. All right, everybody, catch complete coverage from the world of politics and the world of business on Bloomberg Balance of Power. 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
13: When it comes down to it, if you stare at it squarely, there are two bad options. One is to keep this war going with all of the costs to the global economy and all of the risks of escalation and further casualties. And the other is to cut a very, very bad deal. And really, Iran is just simply upping the price for that deal with each week that goes by, adding new demands to what it would require to open the Strait of Hormuz. And I think this is the horns of the dilemma that President Trump is locked on, is that to get Iran to actually step away from keeping the Strait closed, which it largely is right now, despite what he says, the United States will have to pay a very steep price, I think, in terms of frozen assets, in terms of sanctions relief, and potentially in terms of something the president previously agreed to, a very large fund for the reconstruction of Iran. And at some point, the president, I think, is going to end up having to bite the bullet and do a bad deal.
14: Jake, it's great to have you with us on Bloomberg. I'm sure that you gamed out a lot of scenarios involving Iran in your time at the White House. Did the United States, did this administration underestimate this enemy?
13: There's no doubt about it. The notion that you would conduct a regime change war, you would kill the top leader in Iran, and Iran wouldn't react by throwing everything it had back at the United States, would have been debunked immediately by any serious person in the intelligence community.
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15: On Wall Street, I'm Amy Morris. President Trump's administration now reportedly downplaying expectations for a last-minute deal with Canada to avert fresh tariffs set to take effect tomorrow. Sources tell Bloomberg the U.S. has signaled privately that the chances of a deal by the end of today are a coin flip or worse. The two sides face a midnight deadline before 50% tariffs on billions of dollars worth of Canadian goods kick in. A sell-off in chipmakers sent stocks lower. The Philadelphia Semiconductor Index lost about 5% in regular trading, led by Micron, which fell more than 7%. We bring you the closing numbers each day here at Bloomberg. The S&P 500 down 53 points, NASDAQ down 355, the Dow lost 116 points. The 10-year Treasury yield at 4.7%, the 2-year yield at 4.17%, the 30-year yield at 5.28%. WTI about $85 a barrel, Brent crude just shy of $91 a barrel. For on-demand news 24 hours a day, subscribe to Bloomberg News now wherever you get your podcasts. I'm Amy Morris. That's a Bloomberg Business Flash. Now back to Bloomberg Business Week Daily with Carol Masser and Joe Dell.
16: And we will take it. Thank you so much, Amy Morris. Hey, earlier this year, Bloomberg reported out on how the pharmaceutical industry is using AI to speed up drug discovery, with companies including Eli Lilly and Sanofi striking licensing deals with AI companies. And yet, and this was earlier this year, AI has really shown some promise in the early stages of drug development. There is some caution, though, as the FDA has never cleared an AI-designed treatment, and some AI-made treatments have failed in clinical trials. So, you know what? We're finding our way through this, and that's true when it comes to AI and how healthcare is delivered and how we interact with healthcare professionals.
2: Yeah, and we have these guardrails set up to prevent bad things from happening and slowly move through them, right? I
16: mean, yeah,
2: that's the bureaucracy doing what it's supposed to do.
16: Exactly. The guardrails do matter. Hey, so we're curious what our next guest has to say, because they just last week announced a partnership with the Gemini app to make agentic healthcare appointment bookings a reality. Delighted to have back with us Dr. Oliver Karaz. He is the CEO and co-founder of ZocDoc. It is a platform that connects patients with doctors and also provides telehealth, according to our producer, Anna. It's the only way to find healthcare professionals, and he joins us in New York City. Dr. Karaz, good to have you here with Joe and myself. AI, tell us how it's impacting your world increasingly, and also how patients communicate and interact with healthcare professionals.
17: Thank you, Carol. Good to be here. So as you pointed out, ZocDoc is known as a destination site that makes it really easy to find and book doctors. And we've built the infrastructure that makes this possible over the last 20 years. And what's new now is that we're opening up this infrastructure to third parties, so we can power access to care everywhere patients search. As part of this, we just announced our partnership with Gemini to bring that seamless agentic appointment booking experience to the Gemini app.
16: What does that mean? Unpack that. So you're opening it up to third parties. So tell us how that changes the experience if I'm on your app.
17: Yeah, so if you're on our app, as you've always been able to do, you can say, this is the kind of care I need, this is where I am, this is my insurance coverage, and we will immediately show you which doctors are available in your neighborhood that accept your insurance, and we show you the real-time availability that you can then book with just a couple of clicks. So that's been sort of Zocdoc classic if you want to. But what's true is that, you know, not everyone starts their care journey on Zocdoc. And for us, it's important that whichever front door patients choose, that this door actually opens, and we're enabling this, you know, for everyone. So to the degree that a patient is using AI, they can tell the AI, use a Zocdoc, or just say, here, I want a, for example, a dermatologist near me that accepts my insurance. And then you'll see the options, and you can go through an agentic booking experience.
2: I mean, can we go further into this discussion of people using AI for potential medical advice and needs, and what Zocdoc is trying to do, right? I mean, I, in some level, speaking of the guardrails, like, it feels like you guys are coming in here and saying, that's all great, but you do still need a reliable platform to get you connected with these folks. Like, how are you guys, you know, day by day, this is changing, addressing this for your business model?
17: Yeah, high level, the way that we look at it is that, you know, AI can provide information to patients, and a doctor is going to provide the care. And we are the connective tissue between those two things. You know, we don't necessarily provide the AI, but when a patient gets engaged, gets very personalized information, you know, from AI, and now says, oh, I should take action on this, I should actually receive care, we make it very easy with just a couple of clicks or voice commands to then book an appointment and be seen in a short amount of time. And, you know, to the question, how does this fit in sort of our business model? Well, we are in the business of making these connections, right? We make it really easy for the patient to find care when they need it. And we do that dramatically better than the classic, you know, pick up the phone and dial for doctor's experience, where on average it takes a patient 31 days to be seen. On Zocdoc, the typical appointment happens within 24 to 72 hours, so an order of magnitude faster. And that level of convenience can make a real difference to patients, you know, can keep them out of the emergency room, can get them to better care, and can get them to that care sooner before their conditions get worse.
16: I am curious, though, how you track, because listen, Dr. Google, love you, Alphabet and Google, use it all the time. But I mean, how much that often freaks somebody out and leads them to going to see a doctor that they don't really need to. And so we've all been there, talking to your GP and they're saying, get off of, stop searching and just talk to me and listen to me. So I am just curious how you track that. You know, somebody searches on something and says, okay, I need to go see an ENT professional. And then ultimately you guys can track on the platform that that's not what they needed. They needed something else. So I'm just curious how much of searching on something leads you to somebody that you really, a practitioner you don't need to see. And this is why people still say a gatekeeper is really important, a gatekeeper who really understands you and your physical and well-being history.
17: Yeah, so look, I think AI has become a starting point for patients seeking health information, but, you know, before I started Zocdoc, I trained as a physician many, many years ago, and I remember still when people came in with advice columns that they cut out of magazines, and then it was Dr. Google, then it was social media, now it's AI, and I think the underlying pattern that patients are seeking help, they want to know what's going on. They're trying to get help to interpret the world. That stays the same. I think where we have seen sort of a gradual increase is how specific and tailored that information feels and how engaging it is. And I think We can bemoan that, you know, maybe people are engaged on things that they shouldn't be. But, you know, in general, when we talk to doctors that are seeing these patients, they like that the patients are more engaged, you know, that they care about their health, because this is the thing. They're like, an ounce of prevention is better than a pound of cure. And this gets patients, you know, to engage with their health, because the threshold and the complexity of the information gets reduced. So we think this can very well function as a net benefit, as long as it's clear that the AI sort of stays in its lane and provides the information, and the care is delivered by a doctor who then actually has the judgment as to what the right course of treatment will be.
2: A more informed patient is better for a doctor, but at what point do they become like too informed by the AI and it becomes problematic?
17: Well, see, I think this is interesting, because when we talk to patients, they said, well, I do use AI and I keep it secret from my doctor. And then when you ask the doctors, they say, A, I can tell. I know when someone, you know, searched this up. And B, I welcome it. So my stipulation would be just a lot more open with it. There is really not such a thing as having too much information. Now, not all the information might apply to you. And this is where a conversation with a provider can really help out. But, you know, I would say that an informed patient is generally a better patient.
16: Tell us in general about the platform, the growth, the users, the amount of activity you guys are seeing. Just curious, you guys have been around for a while, you know, talking in the newsroom. I think you guys started it, gosh, how many years ago is it now?
17: yeah, nearly 20 years ago at this point.
16: It is 20 years, that's what I thought. 2007? Right?
17: 2007. Yeah, you're right. You're right.
16: So tell us.
17: And so,
16: yeah.
17: Go ahead.
16: No, I'm curious about the growth that you're seeing and the monetization that you continue to see. Give us an idea. We're Bloomberg. We like financials
17: absolutely.
16: And growth and numbers.
17: We at this point have more than 200,000 providers on the platform. And that number has, you know, compounded with roughly 50% over the last few years. So we see rapid network growth. And, you know, because of that scale, we're now in a position where we can partner with lots of, you know, third parties that need that scale to function. Obviously, Google Gemini is something that we announced last week. But before that, we announced Blue Shield of California, the Department of Veteran Affairs, through WellHive, Yelp, HealthGrade. So we are, you know, working as this connective tissue and really the health access infrastructure, you know, for the country. We make sure that every single, you know, front door to care opens, even though not every single search needs to start on ZocDoc.
2: Yeah, I mean, it's amazing how far we've come.
16: Do you use
2: it? I have used ZocDoc, and it used to be, to find a new doctor, like, you just had to ask a friend or a coworker.
16: I know.
2: And now, not only can you get a recommendation, but it can be located within your small neighborhood,
16: which is super helpful and useful. How do you rate doctors? And how do you, what's the transparency in terms of who can be on the platform, or how do you pick and choose?
17: Yeah, so we actually, interestingly, have the only closed loop review system that I know of in healthcare, where the only way that you can leave a review on a doctor on ZocDoc is by having booked and seen that doctor through ZocDoc as well. So there's, you know, none of that leaving reviews on yourself or on your competitor, so which is something that patients really rely on. And we have patients ranking doctors on a number of factors that are important to them, and we also have internal rankings on, you know, doctors that we can match to the patient, you know, and the specific criteria that they have mentioned looking for. So it's really something that goes way beyond just asking a coworker. I'll also point out that, you know, frequently, you know, availability is one of the things that is critical. And I'll just give you sort of a taste for how different that is. The average time, you know, to get and see a doctor, if you pick up the phone and dial for doctors, is 31 days. That's a month. On ZocDoc, you can see a doctor within 24 to 72 hours. Wow. And why is that possible? Because doctors have last-minute cancellations. They have no-shows. Yeah. They have rescheduled. They have the odd, you know, available appointment, which you could never find if you had to call around. No. But on Zocdoc, they are all right there for you, for you to pick.
16: That makes it, yeah, that's that. I understand the efficiency in that. That makes sense to me. Oliver, we have to run. Thank you so much. Good to check in with you. Oliver Karaz, he is the CEO and co-founder of Zocdoc, joining us. As we head to a break, just a couple of headlines coming from the information. Anthropic prepping super voting power for Dario Amodei. So again, maybe not surprised. Amodei himself owns only roughly 2% of Anthropic. So interesting as we get closer to that IPO. Stick around. Joe and I back in a moment.
18: ABC News, I'm Michelle Franzen. Talks are off between the U.S. and Iran, and the Strait of Hormuz remains blocked to most ship traffic. President Trump now warning Oman that the U.S. could carry out strikes if it continues separate talks with Iran.
19: He had done this back in May when Oman was working with Iran to come up with a plan for how the strait could be managed. Oman is a key U.S. ally in the region, so it is significant that the president is once again putting this threat on the table. But, you know, to see him do that, it seems unlikely, given that we haven't seen U.S. strikes against Iran in several weeks at this point. But Oman has tried to play this role of mediator, working with Iran to come up with a strategy for the strait.
18: ABC's Karen Travers. It's primary day across four states. GOP-led redistricting maps in place in Florida that could shape which party controls Congress. And ZZ Top drummer Frank Beard has died. Beard, along with Billy Gibbons and Dusty Hill, were the original members of the band. And this is ABC News.
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25: This is a Bloomberg Money Minute. A sell-off today in chip makers and AI-related stocks, and anxiety about inflation and the ballooning federal government debt load sent Wall Street lower today. At the close, the Dow down 116 points, the tech-heavy NASDAQ down 355. That's a 1.3% drop, and the S&P lost 53, 0.2% lower. Oil was higher, ending at $85 a barrel. There were no talks scheduled to reopen that Strait of Hormuz, and both the U.S. and Iran claim they control it. Shares of Home Depot modestly higher today. Now, despite a sluggish U.S. housing market, sales at the chain last quarter were better than expected. That's thanks to a lot of smaller home improvement projects, not big, costly home renovations. And you can buy a lot of interesting things at Costco, and soon you'll be able to buy a Medicare plan. The Warehouse Club, partnering with Scan Group, a nonprofit insurer, and will soon begin selling Costco-branded Medicare Advantage plans. 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
26: 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Host Sarah Holder speaks with Bloomberg's Spencer Soper and Josh Idelson to unpack what the bill means.
27: Spencer, why does the company use this model? What are the benefits for Amazon?
28: If you look at what the benefits of this model can be, it does separate the type of benefits workers can get. So if Amazon were employing all of these drivers directly, it would have to offer them the same health and medical benefits as like employees on Amazon's payroll. The way they do this now, it's up to those smaller companies to decide what kind of benefits to offer. And you can see some disparity in the benefits level. It also comes down to liability. There's so many other things that you pay into for having employees, things like workers' compensation insurance, unemployment insurance, the insurance on the vehicles. And so all of these things, through a subcontracted model, it puts Amazon at arm's length. It's not a nice clean break. They're not completely removed from it, but it definitely blurs the situation when bad things happen, like someone gets into a car accident, someone slips and hurts themselves, someone gets bit by a dog. These are all things that can regularly happen in the course of home delivery, and it just muddies the waters a bit when it comes time to say, okay, who's responsible?
27: What does the company say about why it works with these delivery service partners and doesn't hire its drivers directly?
0: Amazon says that they believe small businesses in local communities know best and that those businesses are managing their own business.
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15: It's 4:40 on Wall Street. I'm Amy Morris. Anthropic has been reportedly preparing to give CEO Dario Amodei and other co-founders a class of stock with extra voting power to help insulate them from outside shareholder pressure. The information reports Anthropic is also planning to maintain its existing body of non-shareholder trustees with a special class of stock to elect the majority of members to the company's board of directors. Trial against Meta is underway as 29 states accused the company of deliberately designing Facebook and Instagram to keep children compulsively engaged while misleading families about safety and privacy risks. Meta denies the allegations. The weeks-long trial could result in penalties of as much as $1.4 trillion for Meta. Meta shares down more than 4% in the regular session. Longer maturity bonds at the epicenter of investor angst about everything from inflation to the debt from the AI build-out. The 30-year Treasury yield close to its highest levels in nearly 20 years, right now at 5.28%. We bring you the closing numbers each day here at Bloomberg. The S&P 500 down 53 points, NASDAQ down 355. The Dow lost 116 points. The 10-year Treasury yield at 4.7% and the 2-year at 4.17%. The Philadelphia Semiconductor Index fell about 5%, led by Micron, which lost more than 7% in the regular session. For on-demand news 24 hours a day, subscribe to Bloomberg News now wherever you get your podcasts. I'm Amy Morris. That's a Bloomberg Business Flash. Now back to Bloomberg Business Week Daily with Carol Masser and Joe Doe.
16: All right, Amy, thank you so much. Well, more than 33 million people, I don't know if you know this, in the U.S., live with food allergies. That's according to FAIR's National Indicator Report on Food Allergy. They are a 501(c) charitable organization. They've got a mission to improve the quality of life and health of those with food allergy through transformative research, education, and advocacy. And I have to say, I know people who've had kids with extreme allergies. It's very serious, runs to the emergency room. Like, these are things that can be life or death.
2: Yeah.
16: If you had a little one, like, you're dealing with food.
2: Oh, every day, right? I mean, even in the early days where it's like, okay, we're going to test all the things.
16: And yeah.
2: Now that I'm a parent, I think more than ever about the food going into the mouths of anybody.
16: Yeah, I'm with you as well. And our next guest, too, has done her own research and education in this area. For her, it was personal. It led to the creation of a company that's helping others. And we're delighted to have with us in our Bloomberg Interactive Broker studio, Vanessa Phillips. She's CEO and founder of Feel Good Foods. You can find them in Whole Foods, Target, Thrive Market, Stop and Shops, and more. Welcome, welcome. Nice to have you here in studio. It is personal. And time and time again, you have an individual who's got a situation or a problem, and they figure out a way to solve it. That was your case. Just briefly give us your backstory.
1: Okay, well, thank you for having me.
16: Yeah.
1: Excited to be here. So yes, I mean, Feel Good Foods is very personal for me. I grew up in New York City. My family owned restaurants, and from a very early age, I was a foodie. So loved food and was always exploring and open to eating everything. And in my teenage years, I just started having so many symptoms that were really hard to pinpoint. It just was like I was sick all the time, everything I ate. I remember saying to my parents, maybe I'm allergic to salt. Maybe it's water. Like, it was literally everything I was eating was making me sick. And in college, I was diagnosed with celiac disease and was told that I had to go on a really strict gluten-free diet. And And I had to rethink everything because to that point, I was determined to do something in the culinary world. And being on such a restrictive diet after that, I kind of had to, you know, relearn everything I knew about food up until that point. So I, you know, was really on a mission to not give up my favorite foods. I especially loved pot stickers and egg rolls. My father owned Chinese restaurants. And I remember getting an endoscopy, which was how I was diagnosed with celiac disease, which was they take pictures of your stomach. And I woke up from anesthesia. And the first thing I said is, well, can I still eat pot stickers? And the doctor was like, I don't think so. I actually think that that probably has gluten in it. And I was like, okay, well, then I'm going to have to figure out how to make a gluten-free pot sticker. So that was, you know, the beginning of my journey. And I, you know, just started doing a lot of research. I teamed up with a chef and we just went at it. We were determined to create all of my childhood favorite foods. It was all about nostalgia, yeah. Comfort foods, foods that I was craving, but in a way where I could enjoy them as an adult. So that's what Feel Good Foods is all about. I mean, everything we do really does stem from the foods that I ate as a kid, but reimagined as an adult with simple ingredients, always gluten-free, but interestingly enough, 70% of our consumers today are actually not gluten-free.
2: Okay.
1: So really, you know, I mean, really holding the bar very high for us, mm-hmm. where we are, you know, not trying to be just a gluten-free food brand, but just a food brand that really focuses on comfort food with simple ingredients.
2: On that, the number, say the number again, how many are
1: 70%.
2: So, yeah. You know, listen, I know you live this every day, but in my experience with gluten-free, right, and the conversations evolved over time, it's kind of like, initially, I think a lot of people just thought it was a healthy way to eat. So I'm just wondering, like, what is the difference between the percentage who have actual gluten allergies versus the percentage who are consuming your product that are just thinking, oh, this is healthier?
1: So there is that halo effect. And, you know, 70% of our consumers are, you know, maybe think it's healthier, but also just might buy it based on the ingredient, you know, panel and it works for them and their lifestyle. They think the product looks delicious. And because it tastes delicious, they come back and they repeat it. It's very convenient. You know, air fryers right now are like an all-time high. So the fact that you can get that restaurant quality experience at home in an air fryer is also like a huge, you know, selling point. And then there's more of the kind of, you know, this is fits with my lifestyle, but also this fits with the medical need that I have. So 1% of, you know, the U.S. population has celiac disease. There's several other reasons why somebody would eat gluten-free aside from celiac disease. You can have a gluten intolerance, which, you know, can be just as widespread in your body and cause so much discomfort, but you don't have the autoimmune disease. You know, you can have other autoimmune diseases that benefit mm-hmm. from a gluten-free diet. You know, it's also an anti-inflammatory diet. So there's a lot of reasons why people are choosing to be gluten-free today. But we're really seeing more the larger consumer base is just consumers who are just looking for that, like, delicious, simple ingredient, you know, product that they can have in their homes that just solves the problem of, like, what to eat when you're living a very busy lifestyle that you can rely on.
16: What's the growth metrics? Talk to us about the expansion that you guys have seen since you started. I think you started back in 2012-ish?
1: 2012, yeah. We, you know, we saw a huge growth spurt during COVID, and that has really sustained since. You know, I think that the frozen food category in general saw a huge growth spurt during COVID.
16: Yep.
1: People were at home a lot. Restaurants were closed. So it was, you know, a really great opportunity for us to have incredible trial. We've seen a lot of sustained growth since COVID because the category is continuing to grow. Also, we're just expanding a lot. Like, we started out very much as like a natural food brand, right? Like, we started in Whole Foods. We were really speaking to that natural, better for you consumer. And retailers were a little bit slower to adapt. And then in recent years, we've seen a ton of growth in conventional retailers, you know, bringing on retailers like the Walmart and Target.
16: What kind of growth? Can you, I'm always curious.
1: We're
16: about
1: up
16: this space.
1: 160% in retail sales.
16: From when to when?
1: In the last year. And then year over year.
16: So top line.
1: Yeah. And then, but year over year, we're growing 50%. So it's definitely seen a really big surge later in our life cycle.
16: Yeah.
1: A lot of that is coming from velocity growth. which is something that you don't always see as you're growing your distribution so much. Typically, velocity will dip a little bit as you're growing into more stores. We're not seeing that at all. A lot of that is like new to brand consumers. And then we're also seeing a lot of growth just due to new distribution. I mean, we're in 25,000 grocery stores, but a lot of that has been added in the last couple of years with, you know, rolling out nationally at Walmart, Target, regions of Costco, Publix.
16: Yeah.
1: So, you know, really seeing mainstream adaption to what started out as like a very kind of like niche idea.
16: Vanessa, you bootstrapped it. We've just got about 35 seconds left here. What's your plan? To continue going alone? Or I'm curious, are you getting offers or...
1: We're right now, like, we're having so much fun and we're just going to keep like continuing the mission and, you know, keep growing and get into more stores and feed more people.
16: So that's no to any offer?
1: That's right now. We are just continuing to have fun and do this.
16: What about go public real quickly?
1: No, not right now. We don't have any plans for that right now.
16: Just do your own thing and stuff.
1: Yeah.
16: Come on back. Let us know how things are going.
1: Okay, I will.
16: The food space is always interesting. I feel like there's so many newer companies that have come on to kind of go up against some of the giants. Vanessa Phillips, CEO and founder of Feel Good Foods. Thank you. Thank you. Hey, when we come back, Stocks on the Move. We're back in a moment.
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25: This is a Bloomberg Money Minute. OpenAI is releasing ChatGPT for teens aimed at kids age 13 to 17 that it says comes with increased parental controls, and it's designed to promote what it calls healthy AI use and encourage teens to learn safely and think critically. Well, on Wall Street, stocks ended lower. The tech sector getting hammered today as investors pulled out of risky chip makers and AI-related stocks. At the close, the Dow was down 116 points, the S&P down 53, but it was the Nasdaq with all those tech stocks that took the worst of it, down 355 points, 1.3% lower. Oil was slightly higher, around $85 a barrel. The U.S. and Iran deadlocked still over control of the Strait of Hormuz, and there are no peace talks that took place or are scheduled to end that standoff. And TikTok is now considering adding a feature that would allow users to send money to each other, a peer-to-peer direct message transfer using the TikTok Pay function. Tom Busby, Bloomberg Radio.
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16: All right, everybody. We're getting ready to wrap up.
2: All right.
16: sure you don't want to come back the rest of the week? Oh, wait, we're going to pass the baton in a moment. Carol Masser, along with Joe Doe. He has been in for Tim Stanovic. Whoops, I didn't forget his name. I'm just a little tired on this Tuesday. Just a reminder of where we wrapped up in terms of the equity trade. Just down about 0.7% on the S&P 500, down about 1.7% on the NASDAQ 100. So definitely off our best levels of the session. A bit of a risk-off trade, although kind of an even split when you look at the S&P 500 when it comes to winners and losers. Talking a lot about what we've seen in Treasury yields. FOMC minutes tomorrow will be, not tomorrow, it'll be at around 2 p.m. Wall Street time. See what kind of debate was going on within those Fed members.
2: Yeah, and we'll see if this trading volume really starts to pick up in the back half of the week. I mean, maybe.
16: Yeah.
2: But
16: I don't know.
2: Yeah.
16: A lot of people on vacation.
2: I said it 14 times yesterday. It's very summer trading session, Feely.
16: You're here, I'm here. Carol Masser, along with Joe Doe. Let's get to some stocks on the move. Also here, Emily Grafeo, Bloomberg News reporter, joining us with Stock Movers. Good to have you here.
11: It's good to be here. This is a good place to be in the summer because the air conditioning is so strong in this room. It's comfortable, though.
16: Is it comfortable or is it chilly?
11: I'm comfortable now because I just got in here. Yeah. And you're talking about a summer trading slowdown. It's like, you know what?
16: Yeah, not too shabby. Emily's going to be here in the seat with me tomorrow.
11: I will be.
16: I'm looking forward to it, kiddo.
11: Yeah.
16: Let's talk about Targa Resources. This one, I feel like out of nowhere. It's not a name we talk about a lot, but definitely doing pretty well.
11: Yeah, they were the best performer in the S&P 500 today. Targa Resources, ticker TRGP, up 7%, biggest jump in over a year since April 2025. This is a midstream energy company. Again, not something that we're talking about every single day, but very important for moving and processing natural gas. The news today was that they signed a big deal with Exxon. They signed a 20-year midstream deal. It's going to cover gathering, processing, natural gas transportation. And then they also announced a new 70-mile expansion of a planned Bull Run natural gas pipeline network in the Permian Basin region. Mm. Analysts were pretty positive. Jefferies were raising their price target on the stock today. They said this Exxon deal is going to be lifting Targa's earnings above already high expectations.
16: Yeah, it's a long-term deal, right?
11: Yeah, 20 years.
16: Mm-hmm. Yeah, that's, not too shabby.
2: A lot of long-term everything lately.
16: Oh, right?
2: Long-term treasuries, long-term credit, yeah.
16: Welcome to 2026, everybody. All right, for Meta.
11: Okay.
16: This was an important day for this company.
11: Yeah, so Meta today heading to a landmark trial. The stock down for the third straight day as they kind of head into what could be a pretty consequential session in court for the social media company. We're talking about the Facebook parent, Meta, ticker META. It was down 5% today, just about, to the lowest level since July. They're talking to a coalition of state attorneys general over claims that the company deliberately designed Facebook and Instagram to encourage compulsive use among young users. We are getting like some news out of the beginning of the trial. The latest, it's from a lawyer at the California Attorney General's office, telling a jury in her opening statement that Meta has deceived the public for years by targeting children on Facebook and Instagram with tech designed to turn them into compulsive users and drive up advertising revenue. So this was somewhat of a long time coming for the social media company, but it does seem to be weighing on the stock in the last few trading sessions.
16: I think there's a big question. And
11: yeah,
16: 29 states involved in this. I mean, there's been litigation coming at Meta for a while. What's interesting, I think this case, so many of the cases we've seen have been led by individuals against the company. And this one is really getting to the heart of how they do their business and how they design products. And so I know Meta has said, is it like a $1 trillion threat or something? I can't remember the number. It's like crazy. I think those who are involved in the trial, the attorney generals are saying, well, it's more maybe about like $200 billion that they might be going after for Meta. Still a lot of money.
11: Yeah, and almost $65 billion in market cap erased in just the last three trading sessions.
16: Our Olivia Carville, who's done a lot of reporting about social media,
11: yeah,
16: we've had a conversation with her and saying that this is something that could really, for a company like Meta, really go to the heart, essentially, of their business and how they do things. So we shall see how it turns out. But yeah.
11: And what it means, you're right, for like potential needing to sell parts of the business and a pivot for Meta. All right, last one quickly, a little bit of a pivot here, but it's Duolingo. The stock was higher, up about 7%. They got an upgrade from D.A. Davidson, upgrading their rating on the stock. They said the language learning platform is at a turning point in acceleration of daily active user metrics. I don't know. I guess maybe this is like more people.
16: I love analyst calls, man.
11: Yeah, I know. Yeah, they're going on vacation for the summer, so they want to use Duolingo. And right? Maybe it's a seasonal thing. Yeah, they want to learn a new language, so they're using this app. The stock is still down 20%.
16: Tim likes this
11: year to date, though.
16: He's used it, I think, to learn how to play chess. You can do that too.
11: On Duolingo.
16: Yeah.
11: Oh, so it's not just languages.
16: I guess not. Chess is its own language.
2: I mean, that's a reason for me to not have the app, because then I'll get addicted to the chess. The chess.com app got me hooked in.
16: I grew up playing chess with my siblings. Like, we were hardcore. Like, yeah, it's fun. It's fun. Emily, thank you. I will see you
11: very soon.
16: Very soon. Check out our Stock Movers podcast. Emily Grafeo of Bloomberg News. 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
2: Come
16: back anytime. This was a joy.
2: This was terrific. Thank you for having me.
16: We really appreciate it. And love all the guests you brought and just your energy, your enthusiasm, your smarts. Thank you. Thank you. Really appreciate it. All right. That'll do it for us, everybody. Stick around, though. Balance of Power starts now.
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1: Tonight, diplomatic deadlines. President Trump says no talks are underway with Iran as the standoff over the Strait of Hormuz drags on. Meanwhile, the U.S. and Canada race toward a midnight tariff deadline with expectations for a last-minute deal running low. Plus, midterm tests. Voters in Florida, Alaska, and Wyoming are heading to the polls today in some of the final major primaries before November. Among the races we're watching, Florida's crowded Republican contest to succeed Governor Ron DeSantis. We'll talk with New York Congresswoman Nicole Malliotakis about what tonight's results could tell us about President Trump's hold on the GOP and the battle for control of Congress this fall. And warning signs. Long-term borrowing costs surge around the world as investors confront stubborn inflation, massive government spending, a flood of AI-related debt, and uncertainty in the Strait of Hormuz. We'll speak with Maya McGinnis, president of the Committee for a Responsible Federal Budget, about Washington's fiscal trajectory now with America's debt set to hit $40 trillion. From Bloomberg's Washington, D.C. studios to our TV and radio audiences worldwide, welcome to Balance of Power. I'm Joe Matthew, alongside Kaylee Lyons.
2: And Joe, we begin tonight with just 7 hours until fresh 50% tariffs on billions of dollars worth of Canadian goods take effect, with the Trump administration downplaying expectations for a last-minute deal to avert them, and the president repeatedly lashing out at Canada and its leadership in recent weeks.
3: Canada's nasty. They are. They're nasty. People, I love the people, but they're nasty. Nasty leadership.
4: Canada's been very, very tough on us over the years, for many years, and no other president's done anything about it.
3: To be honest with you, we don't need anything that Canada has. They need everything that we have.
2: Let's go now to Bloomberg's Jeff Mason, who's live at the White House for more. So, Jeff, we're quickly approaching midnight. Does any last-minute deal seem to be in the offing?
5: We are quickly approaching midnight, and the answer, I think, to that, Kaylee, right now is no. I spoke to a White House official earlier today who also said probably unlikely to see any major developments on this tonight. And let's put this into context. I know we're accustomed to hearing the president sort of slag off Canada, but the Canadian-U.S. relationship has always been a very, very important one for this country. So I think it bears just noting that the president right now is putting that on tenterhooks with these additional tariffs, and that the Canadians are fighting back, essentially. And that is an interesting dynamic for what has been a more than decades-long partnership.
1: Latest on Iran, Jeff Mason, the president on Truth Social this morning. This is all we have to go on. There are no talks or conversations going on or scheduled with the Islamic Republic of Iran. He also says the strait has been demined. Is this the first confirmation that we have that it was mined to begin with?
5: Well, let's fact check that last part. I think the president also indicated that it is wide open, and it is not. I spoke to a diplomat, a former diplomat earlier today, who called that statement in particular poppycock, in her words. And the evidence that she used for that was the fact that two ships have recently been fired upon. So the president obviously has a message he wants to get across with that. It is a contradictory one to the one that he and his advisors have been giving for a long time, which is that talks were continuing, even if they weren't seeing a whole lot of progress. But for certain on the bit about the strait itself, some evidence to the contrary there. And the politics of it all, which you all know I love to talk about, is fascinating, because just as we're getting close to midnight, in a longer but also shorter view of the calendar, we're also getting closer to those midterms. And the diplomat who I spoke to said Iran is very aware of the U.S.'s political calendar, and that could play into their timing and their next moves as well.
1: 77 days to go, Jeff Mason, live from the White House. Thank you so much. As we turn to the primaries underway right now, happy primary day. Some key midterm races are taking shape as we speak in Alaska, Wyoming, and the big one, Florida, as Democrats face another identity test, with a group of DSA candidates squaring off in three separate Senate and House races. Joining us now for more on this, Nia Malika Henderson, Bloomberg Opinion columnist. Always great to have you at the table. Happy primary day.
6: Yes, indeed.
1: Let's start with the big one, Florida here. Yeah. And the biggest race, I think we can argue, is this gubernatorial primary. Byron Donalds, who is no stranger to this program, appears set to become the first black nominee and could well become the first black governor of Florida. This is a big day for him, isn't it?
6: It is a big day.
1: Without the endorsement of the governor, by the way.
6: That's right. That's right. But he does have probably the most important one, which is the support of Donald Trump. You know, this is a race against MAGA, who is Byron Donalds, and then ultra MAGA, right, who is James Fishback, who's running against him, and who will likely lose. I think if in Byron Donalds, he's the odds-on favorite, obviously, to win the primary and then probably become, I think, what would be America's fourth elected black governor.
1: Incredible.
6: But in the meantime, you do see this sort of race against MAGA and ultra MAGA, with his opponent running against data centers, sort of running against foreign entanglement. So you start to see sort of the split there, where there is a part of MAGA that is disaffected, right, with what they're seeing out of this White House, with some of the cozying up to billionaires and cozying up to sort of AI tech guys. Yep. And so you see some of that coming. So a lot of kind of Florida observers in some ways see James Fishback as somebody who will lose, but in some ways kind of holds the keys to where MAGA might go after Donald Trump. So that's really fascinating to watch. Another thing to watch, I think, in this Florida race is just how enthusiastic Republicans are. You have seen a lot of enthusiasm from Democrats in these different states, Wisconsin and Michigan, record turnout. And let's see what kind of turnout Republicans get in Florida tonight.
2: Great. Well, you mentioned the split in terms of MAGA and the Republican Party, but there's a split in the Democratic Party as well. Exemplified by the fact that there's a couple, I think three Democratic socialists on the ballot. What else could we learn about the sustainability of that socialist movement?
6: You know, and we've seen some strengths, right, from Democratic socialists in these previous races. Some sort of Democratic socialist adjacent people like Abdul El-Sayed in Florida have Democrats quite nervous, right? And it's the same thing with these races in Florida. If you are the Democratic Congressional Campaign Committee, you're looking at trying to flip the House. So you want moderates, right? You want people who can appeal to a broader swath of voters and not be so easily tagged as radicals. So that'll be something to watch out of tonight in Florida as well.
1: Well, the clown car of candidates in what is currently Byron Donalds' district is wild. Greg Giroux's headline at Bloomberg Government was great. Ex-cons and carpetbaggers. I mean, several of these folks have run for office in other states.
6: Yeah. Madison
1: We'll be watching Mr. Cawthorn.
6: Yeah.
1: But one of the lesser reported angles has been the impact of this redrawn map on incumbents. In some cases, Democrats like Debbie Wasserman Schultz.
6: Yeah.
1: What is she going to do in this district?
6: So this race, so she, you know, the saying, you know, sort of one of these things is not like the other, right? She is running against black candidates in this race that is for a predominantly black district. Right. We know that what has happened with redistricting. If you're the CBC, you are not happy. The CBC Congressional Black Caucus has something like 61 members. They are facing maybe losses of, you know, 10 to 19 or something of their membership. And there is Debbie Wasserman Schultz, who has got a lot more money because she's been in office
1: former
6: longer.
1: Former party leader.
6: Yeah, she's a former party leader, which is, it didn't end so well for her.
1: Yeah.
6: And so now there's a lot of tension there with her trying to seek this seat where CBC is like, listen, we're going to face such deficits and setbacks. And here she is running. I think she's probably, you know, the favorite going in because of her name ID, and she's got a bigger war chest than the other folks in the race.
2: AIPAC money is another consideration here and in the Moskowitz race as well. Bloomberg Opinion's Nia Malika Henderson, thank you so much, as always. And joining us now for more as we consider the midterms is Republican Congresswoman Nicole Malliotakis of New York, a member of the House Ways and Means Committee. Congresswoman, welcome back to Bloomberg TV and radio. It's great to have you. We, of course, saw you last week on stage with President Trump on his trip to Long Island, in which he was touting a reduction in crime across the country. And I wonder, with the war with Iran still very much a question mark, higher gas prices putting an exclamation point on the affordability challenges in this country, if crime actually might be the best closing message for Republicans ahead of the midterms.
7: I think we need to remind

0: literally zero cooperation with federal law enforcement to get criminals off our streets. And we see a parole board that she appointed that releases dozens of cop killers and hundreds of murderers and other violent offenders onto our streets. And so there is a contrast there in crime. I think it continues to be a big topic on the minds of the American people. But the progress we've made is because of the work we've done, just like, you know, the tax cuts that we've delivered. I think that's another thing that we need to continue to talk about, remind people about the increase in the tax refund that they received this year, or that they've been paying less as a result this year because of the no tax on tips, no tax on Social Security, mm-hmm. the relief that we gave to those who work overtime, and the permanent tax cut across the board for income tax. And so I think that, again, it's about that contrast. And yes, we are working on affordability. We are seeing prescription drugs come down. In fact, there was a report the other day that said it's come down to the lowest prices in 60 years in terms of comparison year over year. So that is huge. That is a big thing that President Trump has accomplished by not just his negotiations with the pharmaceutical companies, but also the fact that he was able to get those companies to invest, to expand manufacturing capabilities here at home. That was one of my biggest issues. So we're not relying on communist China for our prescription drugs.
1: Right. Okay. Well, so let's keep this conversation going, Congresswoman, and it's good to have you join us in the midst of this August. The president's talking about capital gains as well. You mentioned the benefits of the big, beautiful bill that I know will be part of the story that you're telling on the campaign trail. What did you make of that headline last week? I know this was Larry Kudlow talking, but he says that the boss told him that indexing capital gains is something that he would like to see. Does the Ways and Means Committee have a conversation underway about this? Would you support it?
0: Well, I actually brought it up as well with the president when we were on Air Force One last week, flying to that rally in New York. I have legislation, as a matter of fact, that would increase the capital gains tax exemption for seniors who have held their homes for a long time. Right now, they're discouraged from selling their homes and downsizing. Yeah, right now they're discouraged from selling their homes and downsizing because they're getting hit with that capital gains tax, which is really taking a lot of that nest egg away from them. And so I think we need to address the capital gains tax exemption, increase that across the board. The last time it was adjusted was under President Bill Clinton in 1997. Huh. So it remains stagnant at $250,000, $500,000 if you're married. We want to increase that to a million. And, you know, we can do it tailored for seniors, as my bill would do. But I do think, nonetheless, we need to index that original 1997 exemption to make sure it reflects today's numbers. My district, $750,000 is the average home sale price. And I'm a very middle class community, cops, firefighters, teachers. We are civil service workers for the most part. And so this would go a long way in helping not just those in middle class families, but the seniors who want to downsize. So it opens up housing stock for younger families.
2: Well, and understanding what the potential benefits of this could be to constituents in your district and perhaps beyond, is now really the time to be adding more tax cuts, reducing revenue even further? And when we're about to cross the $40 trillion mark ahead of schedule in terms of our national debt.
0: Look, I think that there is if you do my piece of legislation, it actually wouldn't add a lot of money because what we're talking about are homes that are in trusts. A lot of these seniors put their homes in trust, and then when they pass away, it gets transferred to their children, and there's no tax being paid at that point. And so we're just basically giving an incentive for seniors to sell their homes now, which is why I introduced this tailored version. But the other argument about increasing the capital gains tax exemption for everyone, first of all, you're going to create economic activity. You know, as people buy and sell homes, that's creating revenue in other ways. And that's number one. But also, I think at the end of the day, you're penalizing people for the inflationary decisions of the past, right? They're saying it costs roughly, it comes out to about a 51% tax when you incorporate the inflation over just the last few years of the Biden administration. That is really unfair to force middle-class homeowners to pay for that. So we should really modernize that schedule. It should have been indexed in 1997 when it was first done, but

0: They didn't index it, you know, and that's the same problem we have with Social Security right now, where it is at $25,000 and $32,000for married couples. Anything above that combined income, you're paying taxes on that. And that's hitting seniors who are really trying to just get by. So we've got to be realistic about, you know, how we protect middle class seniors and those hardworking people who shouldn't be the ones to be, you know, picking up the cost on this stuff.
1: Mm-hmm. Well, Congresswoman Kaley mentioned that number. It jumps off the page, $40 trillion U.S. debt. We're apparently going to hit that number earlier than expected, driven in part by lost revenue from invalidated tariffs, according to The Washington Post. Does this suggest that Republicans have lost steam on the effort to lower our debt? Was DOGE a failure?
0: I think DOGE came in and it did find some savings, but we're talking about decades and decades of inflationary spending. I mean, it is really hard to just have DOGE come in for a couple of months and find, you know, that type of savings. I think that we really
1: isn't reconciliation all deficit spending? We're about to add more, aren't we?
0: Well, not necessarily. So, you know, reconciliation, by the way, the Congressional Budget Office is often very wrong when it comes to their assessments. And we could look at the 2017 tax cuts, for example, because I think it's a little too soon with this last reconciliation package. But 2017, we look at in hindsight, it actually brought in a tremendous amount of revenue, much more than what the Congressional Budget Office had said it would. So I think that, you know, the best thing we could be doing right now is, yes, we got to rein in spending. We're doing what we can. But the problem is we cannot pass a budget because we don't get the 60 votes in the Senate. So we have to continue to do continuing resolution after continuing resolution instead of putting forward a new, you know, Trump Republican Congress budget that would reflect a lot of these savings and the savings that we would like to see, but also growing our GDP. And that is the whole point behind the reconciliation package that we passed. Right. We're seeing manufacturing. We're seeing foreign investment. We're seeing private investment, trillions of dollars go into expanding facilities, manufacturing here in the United States. That's all big. And we're seeing the GDP grow, by the way. Look at the numbers compared to 2017. The GDP has done well following the 2017 tax cuts. That's why we made them permanent and we built on that success.
1: It's good to have you back, Congresswoman, and I look forward to seeing you when you're back in Washington. Nicole Malliotakis, Republican from New York, with us live on Bloomberg. Bloomberg, by the way, is mobilized on Martha's Vineyard right now, hosting its New Voices initiative with a live look on Bloomberg TV and a great list of guests, including soon Rosalind Brewer, former CEO of Walgreens Boots Alliance. Be sure to tune in tomorrow on The Close on Bloomberg TV for her full interview. Coming up on Balance of Power, the Justice Department plans to deploy 1,000 poll monitors to election sites this fall, several in primary states tonight as Democrats sound alarms over the potential overreach. Kareem Creighton of the Brennan Center joins us next on Balance of Power, only on Bloomberg TV and radio.
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3: It's 5:20 on Wall Street. I'm Amy Morris. Anthropic has been reportedly preparing to give CEO Dario Amodei and other co-founders a class of stock with extra voting power to help insulate them from outside shareholder pressure. The information reports Anthropic is also planning to maintain its existing body of non-shareholder trustees with a special class of stock to elect the majority of members to the company's board of directors. President Trump's administration is reportedly downplaying expectations for a last-minute deal with Canada to avert fresh tariffs, which are set to take effect tomorrow. Sources tell Bloomberg the U.S. has signaled privately that the chances of a deal by the end of today are a coin flip or worse. The two sides face a midnight deadline before 50% tariffs on billions of dollars worth of Canadian goods kick in. Longer maturity bonds at the epicenter of investor angst. The 30-year Treasury yield now close to its highest levels in nearly 20 years at 5.28%. The bond angst plus chip rout pulled stocks lower. Philadelphia Semiconductor Index lost about 5% in regular trading, led by Micron, which fell more than 7%. And we bring you the closing numbers numbers each day here at Bloomberg. The S&P 500 down 53 points. NASDAQ down 355 points. The Dow lost 116 points. The 10-year Treasury yield at 4.7%. The 2-year yield at 4.17%. And once again, the 30-year Treasury yield at 5.28%. WTI about $85 per barrel, and Brent crude now around $91 a barrel. For on-demand news 24 hours a day, subscribe to Bloomberg News Now wherever you get your podcasts. I'm Amy Morris, and that is a Bloomberg Business Flash.
4: This is an ongoing duty and obligation, and by the way, it is no different than in Democrat administrations. In and out since the 1957, the United States Department of Justice Civil Rights Division has sent monitors to election hotspots, polling places, to increase voter confidence, to troubleshoot problems. And we are doing that now. We just did it in the primary. We're going to do it to the tune of approximately 1,000 election monitors in the November election.
1: It's Balance of Power on Bloomberg TV and radio. I'm Joe Matthew alongside Kaylee Lyons in Washington. We spent time yesterday there with the Assistant Attorney General for Civil Rights, Harmy Dillon, speaking with us on the Trump administration's plans to send 1,000 election monitors to polling sites around the country. Got a lot of pickups today, a lot of headlines. Joining us now to dig deeper into this is Kareem Creighton, Vice President of the Brennan Center's Washington, D.C. office. Kareem, it's great to have you with us here on Bloomberg, and thank you for coming.
5: Thank you for having me.
1: This idea of 1,000 election monitors, I don't know what she means exactly by election hotspots, but is this going to bring security or intimidation to polling sites?
5: Well, I think you have to understand this move in light of the other things that this administration has done, which really has been to dismantle most of the tools and the agencies usually responsible for giving voters confidence. Mm-hmm. So with all of the work that they've done to try to undermine all the basic infrastructure, the sending of these troops seems to fit the pattern that really fits the opposite story.
1: Is that what we're calling monitors? These are troops?
5: Well, we don't know yet.
1: Okay.
5: And I think that's really the question. Yeah. To the extent that we see people who are armed and people who are making selections of places based not on where their issues, but where they think problematic voters are, yeah, that could be a real problem.
6: Well, the DOJ also is asking of a number of states for access to their voter rolls. They're suing over it. And the Assistant Attorney General told us that she's willing to take that fight all the way to the Supreme Court. What would happen if the DOJ were to get its hands on all of that voter data?
5: Well, that was one of the things that a lot of us in the civil society community thought was really a problem, and not just sort of from a particular political perspective across the board. There are concerns about privacy. We have a number of rules that forbid government agencies from taking on data that doesn't belong to them, particularly with respect to voting. So we don't know what is going to guide the decision to take on this information. And as I said, given what this administration in particular, that the Department of Justice has done, mm-hmm, to sort of ignore existing rules and guideposts, we should be very concerned about that.
1: We know that we're waiting for a ruling over the president's efforts to marginalize mail-in voting. We should note that he voted in this Florida primary yesterday by mail, as I believe his wife did as well. But we're already witnessing the impact of the court's ruling on the VRA. How do you see that on another primary day here?
5: Well, this is the other big concern about what the court is doing.
1: Yeah.
5: We have a series of decisions that the court has made over the last really 10, 15 years under the Roberts chief justiceship, mm-hmm, that have really undermined settled understandings of the Voting Rights Act and its application. In this case, we've seen the court not do what it said, at least Justice Roberts said when he was confirmed, to call it balls and strikes. Instead, they've really intervened in unprecedented ways to move the needle, unfortunately, in one direction. Mm-hmm. And that's something more than calling balls and strikes, particularly at a very pivotal moment in the midterms where a lot of people are mobilized in ways they haven't been before. The court seems to be putting more, I think, of an imprimatur on the notion of narrowing the opportunity to cast ballots and avoiding attention to race discrimination, which was the point of the Voting Rights Act.
6: Mm-hmm. Well, when we consider those who are casting ballots, this administration, especially in its push to pass the Save America Act, has talked about non-citizens voting in elections, which, of course, already is illegal. President Trump just posted on Truth Social some new data he says is from the Census Bureau. He said they began checking voter records from 2020 against their citizenship records. In the first 128 million voters, the Census Bureau proves that over 24,000 non-citizens voted illegally, noting that there's still 32 million records that remain to be analyzed. Have you seen any data that corroborates that statement?
5: I think the president has made up data that we've not seen, and I don't think the Census Bureau has ever crafted in earlier times. So I saw the clip involving the Assistant Attorney General saying this is the same thing that's happened in every other administration. That's exactly wrong. This is not the norm, and certainly not the work that anybody has shown in terms of evidence of non-citizens voting. To the extent that it happens, it's minuscule, and it's always caught.
1: Mm-hmm. We just had a big conversation about the primaries that are unfolding in Florida today, one of the states that chose to redraw its maps, the Republican leadership redrawing maps. You already weighed in on the impact of the VRA ruling. This is another way of seeing black majority districts impacted through redistricting in a world where Debbie Wasserman Schultz, an incumbent, is finding herself running and front running, from what we understand, in a majority black district in Florida. Is this a disservice to black voters?
5: Well, it's a disservice to our system. I think the point of what the Supreme Court has done is to really inject partisanship in ways that has never been the case before. Mm-hmm. And because of this Wild West system where everybody can redraw districts as much as they can,
1: right,
5: it has led to a lot of decision making that I think most people are surprised by, uh-huh, including the district that you're talking about. But I think the important thing is to keep in mind that all of this didn't have to happen. It was only possible because the Supreme Court of the United States allowed it to. Okay.
6: Well, so when we consider then what else the court potentially could allow, obviously the president has asked them to weigh in on the mail-in voting. Do you see that there are potential avenues to intervene in the vote that they could open up further for the president, or do we reach a limit at some point?
5: Well, there are definitely laws that would forbid this kind of behavior. We don't know whether this president is going to test those laws. We saw several instances where things like birthright citizenship were challenged in the United States Supreme Court, and the court, thankfully, said, look, the law is still the law. We may see, as we saw with the court saying, look, we're not going to change in radical form the mail-in deadlines in this case Watson that came out of Mississippi. And the White House quickly said, well, we're going to do another round of executive orders. Mm-hmm. It will continue to be challenged in court. It is important to say that he's been challenged 20 times for some of these executive orders, and in 20 times so far he's lost. So we expect there to be more between now and the election. But there are definitely organizations like the RS that are out there working hard to assure that there's going to be effort to meet these arguments by the administration in court. And hopefully we will see the court do its job and say legally this isn't permitted.
6: All right, Kareem, thank you so much for joining us on Balance of Power from the Brennan Center. Kareem Creighton, we appreciate your time. And now we want to turn to power moves as we check on how the markets performed today. It was another down day on Wall Street, with stocks closing in the red for a third straight day, led by declines in chip makers. But the real story remains in the bond market, where long-term yields are hovering at multi-decade highs as concerns build over inflation and government spending. So let's bring in Bloomberg's Emily Grafeo for more. And Emily, we may have seen a little bit of that upward pressure coming out on yields today, but not much.
7: Yeah, that's right. We did see some of those losses being paired, at least in the end of the trading session. But when you zoom out, the story here really is that those long-term treasury rates are at the highest levels since 2007. At one point, that 30-year yield hitting above 5.3%, really what it's signaling is that bondholders are demanding they need more compensation to lend to the U.S. government for the long term. But it's not just a U.S. story. Kaylee, we're seeing this in France, we're seeing it in Germany, in the U.K., and in Japan. The story longer term is also that these bondholders are basically not confident that the Federal Reserve can rein in inflation. Inflation expectations do show up in the long term, and so do expectations about how bond traders are thinking about fiscal spending. So that's really the story for these longer term bond yields. Again, we did see a little bit of the trade pair today, but there's already implications for not only the corporate bond market, or not only the treasury market, but the corporate bond market as well. We're seeing borrowers trying to issue in shorter term maturities. They don't want to lend for the longer term. They don't want to lock up higher borrowing costs for a very long time. So in the private bond market, what I cover, we're seeing a record year for maturities, debt deals getting done 5 years or less. The idea really here is that companies are saying, we think these rates are going to stay higher for longer.
1: Wow. It's a treat to have Bloomberg's Emily Grafea with us on Balance of Power. Live from New York. Emily, thank you. Joining us now for more on the bond market route, and more specifically, what is causing it, is Maya McGuinness, the president of the Committee for a Responsible Federal Budget. We've missed you, Maya. Welcome back. It's great to have you on Bloomberg TV and radio. $40 trillion. This is our reality. U.S. debt set to hit that number months earlier than expected, reports the Washington Post, as bond yields rise, driven in part by lost revenue from invalidated tariffs. You saw this coming. You're the one ringing the alarm of anyone in Washington, D.C. What's next? Raising the debt limit?
8: Well, I mean, anybody who's looking would see this coming, right? So this is not a surprise, the fact that we are borrowing more, we are borrowing more quickly. There is a fight for capital right now, both private sector and public government, and this is pushing up bond yields. And we know what that means when you have so much debt, $40 trillion, the fact that we are about to hit that when we hit $20 trillion in 2017, and suddenly here we are at $40 trillion, that means just small increases in interest rates lead to huge, huge additions to our interest payments. And so this is going to cause affordability challenges for American families, and it's going to create real debt challenges, interest payment challenges for the U.S. federal government. And it was obvious from anybody who's been watching these numbers that this is where we're headed.
7: Well, you talk about affordability challenges, Maya, and especially in a midterm election year, I wonder how you consider the politics of affordability versus that of the national debt. If there are suggestions to address affordability issues, like having more government involvement in health care, in child care, are these things that necessarily have to be deficit funded? And do you have to make a choice between addressing affordability and starting to really get serious about the fiscal situation?
8: Yeah, that's kind of the circular trap that I think politicians are in right now. And we sort of just heard it with your previous guest, the congresswoman who was on when you were first talking about the $40 trillion. And then what were the responses? Oh, here's some tax cuts. Here's some more spending on Social Security. The suggestions are always things that would actually make the fiscal situation worse. So anyone who looks at the numbers knows we have a massive fiscal challenge, and people are much more concerned about it than they were a few months and certainly a few years ago. It is becoming very clear on a daily basis that this is going to have costs. But at the same time, American households are hurting, and they don't look forward to the kinds of solutions we need to actually talk about. We need more revenue. That means taxes will have to go up. And we need to find savings, and that means spending will have to go down. So there's a huge mismatch between what the political class will say in terms of, yes, this is a terrible problem, and the solutions that they're not really willing to talk about, honestly. Very, very few of them are having that conversation. So when it comes to affordability, actually, one of the best things we could do to improve affordability in a structural and sustained way would be to bring our deficits down. So much of this upward pressure is coming from our fiscal borrowing, the fact that we are borrowing $2 trillion a year just to pay the bills. $1 trillion of that is going to interest payments. But politicians don't like to kind of level with the hard things that we have to do. And so they want to give more handouts, taxes, spending cuts, spending increases. And that makes the situation worse.
1: The numbers are just staggering. We talked to the congresswoman about Reconciliation 3.0. She didn't want to allow for the likelihood that this would be deficit spending. That's tens of billions, about $90 billion. The president wants $1.5 trillion defense budget. But that's also not covered from what we understand. I guess we'll have to wait for the budget debate to get underway here, Maya. But what's going to get cut? What would have to be cut for this to be neutral?
8: Well, I mean, as you point out, the political discussion and what would have to happen is entirely different. We have had multiple reconciliation bills recently on taxes, on emergency spending, the proposed things now, yep, where they have all been deficit enhancing. Reconciliation was a tool that was used to reduce deficits. Not so anymore. It has been a tool that has been used to ram through additional borrowing. And that's in all likelihood what will happen if we have further reconciliation cuts. What we need to do, first and foremost, we have got to get to fixing Social Security. 6 years until this program is insolvent. And there are across the board benefit cuts of 22%. So that's separate from the rest of the budget, but fixing it will take pressure off of the budget. We've got to do that. We should look at slowing the growth of benefits for people who don't depend on the program, raising the retirement age for younger workers, broadening the tax base and or lifting the tax cap. We know how to do it. Everyone in the policy community and frankly, all the politicians know what we need to do. They're just unwilling to. Then there are lots of other areas in the budget we need to look at for savings. Healthcare, where there is so much inefficiency that we could really make changes that wouldn't have to increase costs for consumers, but our healthcare needs a massive overhaul. Same with defense procurement. So there are a lot of areas in which to start. We also have trillions and trillions of lost revenue just from tax breaks every year. It's just that it's not the handouts politicians love to give, the goodie bags, but there are plenty of ways to get the savings down to, let's say the fiscal goal most people want right now is to bring the deficit from 6% of GDP where it is to about 3% of GDP. We can get that done. It won't be easy, but it's doable without huge amounts of sacrifice. But as I've said here before, every year that we wait, the worse it gets. And at this point, the more the Treasury markets and other places are giving us warnings that time is not on our side and we shouldn't wait for an emergency to cause us to finally take action.
7: Well, how close are we to that potential emergency? Obviously, you do see the jitters in the bond market, but we still have, while we have been downgraded by the major rating agencies, the full faith and credit in the United States does appear by and large to be there. Is there a time at which that we do reach a breaking point where that very much is in question? And when would we cross that line?
8: You know, there's no one number. And the real reason is because so much of it depends on what's going on around the rest of the world. Where would people put their money or kind of in search of the safe haven? And as we've seen, there are problems going on in many of the advanced economies right now. So much borrowing took place during COVID worldwide that we have fiscal challenges throughout the global economy. And that means there are fewer alternatives for people who are looking to diversify. But we know that lenders are nervous. They're demanding higher rates in return for their money. And we also know that the interest rates are likely to be higher than the growth rate. That's known as R versus G in the academic fiscal community. And that becomes a huge problem because you can start to have a debt spiral if you start to have your interest rates higher than your growth rate. That could happen in the next few years. We should not be pushing the limit up towards that. And one other point, because we're starting to issue a lot more of our debt short term, as you all were talking about, that means the turnover is greater every year. And as rates go up, we're even more vulnerable to our interest payments and the rates on those payments going up more quickly than we'd anticipated. Right now, just in the 10-year is about 55 basis points over what Congressional Budget Office had been projecting. That's going to lead to $2 trillion more in interest payments over 10 years. That just shows you that small increases in interest rates lead to huge increases in our tax bills.
1: We talk about affordability every day here, Maya, and I think some see the affordability issue and the debt issue at odds with each other, at least attempts to solve them, but aren't they directly linked? The higher the U.S. debt, the higher interest rates will be, the less affordable life is.
8: They are directly related. The single most important thing we could do to have affordability issues addressed in a sustainable way, not some quick fix or a short patch or like the sugar rush that we try to do with our economy all the time, but a real fix for affordability, meaning inflation and interest rates, is bring our deficits down. We need to find a way to do it where we phase in policies, giving people time to adjust, and they're spread through all the different parts of the budget. But you cannot borrow your way into a healthy economy. And that's what the markets are showing us right now.
7: Just quickly, Maya, we're out of time, but are Democrats looking like the more fiscally responsible party right now?
8: I can't say that anybody's looking like the fiscally responsible party, and campaigns don't bring out fiscal responsibility, but people are campaigning on giving things away. Used to be that Republicans wanted tax cuts and Democrats wanted spending increases. Not so anymore. Both parties want both of them now. People aren't willing to talk about, honestly, how we have to fix both Social Security and Medicare as quickly as possible. because of their trust funds, and how we're going to have some form of higher revenue to get where we need to go. Everybody's looking for a free lunch, and I fear that that will still be the storyline no matter what happens in the midterm elections.
6: All right, Maya McGinnis of the Committee for a Responsible Federal Budget, thanks for always joining us.
8: Thank you.
6: And still ahead, it's primary day in Florida, Wyoming, and Alaska. We'll get into the key races to watch with our political panel next on Balance of Power on Bloomberg TV and radio.
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3: ABC News, I'm Michelle Franzen. In Pennsylvania, the alleged ringleader of a cocaine drug ring involving Penn State fraternity members and houses surrendered today. State Attorney General David Sunday says former student Agostino Abbiatello was arraigned and 13 others also charged.
9: The evidence showed that cocaine was primarily packaged at the fraternity houses and that packaging was done by fraternity brothers and oftentimes pledges.
3: And state officials say they're cooperating with the investigation. The battle over reopening the Strait of Hormuz heating up. President Trump claims the strait is now U.S. territory. Iran calls that claim delusional. Primary races taking place across four states today, including Florida. President Trump, who continues to criticize the use of mail-in ballots, cast his own ballot by mail. Bill Rasmussen, the co-founder of ESPN back in 1979, has died. ESPN historian Mike Soltis says the 93-year-old died at his Florida home. This is ABC News.
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3: It's 5:42 on Wall Street. I'm Amy Morris. Anthropic has been reportedly preparing to give CEO Dario Amodei and other co-founders a class of stock with extra voting power to help insulate them from outside shareholder pressure. The information reports Anthropic is also planning to maintain its existing body of non-shareholder trustees with a special class of stock to elect the majority of members to the company's board of directors. President Trump's administration is reportedly downplaying expectations for a last-minute deal with Canada to avert fresh tariffs set to take effect tomorrow. Sources tell Bloomberg the U.S. has signaled privately that the chances of a deal by the end of today are a coin flip or worse. The two sides face a midnight deadline before 50% tariffs on billions of dollars worth of Canadian goods kick in. We bring you the closing numbers each day here at Bloomberg. S&P 500 down 53 points. NASDAQ down 355. The Dow lost 116 points. The 10-year Treasury yield at 4.7%. The 2-year yield at 4.17%. The 30-year Treasury yield is close to its highest levels in nearly 20 years, right now at 5.28%. And crude oil, a little bit higher. WTI about $85 a barrel. Brent crude around $91 a barrel. Philadelphia Semiconductor Index lost about 5% in regular trading. 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I'm Amy Morris, and that is a Bloomberg Business Flash.
1: It's Balance of Power on Bloomberg TV and radio. I'm Joe Matthew alongside Kaylee Lyons. Thanks for joining us as we come to you live from Washington. President Trump saying on social media today the U.S. has no planned talks with Iran as the 60-day deadline to find a broader peace deal expired without an agreement in place this week. And we talked today with Jake Sullivan, the former national security advisor to President Biden, about what options, if any, the current White House has.
10: Well, the best option is obviously not realistically available, which would be to go back in time and not start this war in the first place, because President Trump really has put the United States in a strategic cul-de-sac with no clear way out. And really, when it comes down to it, if you stare at it squarely, there are two bad options. One is to keep this war going with all of the costs to the global economy and all of the risks of escalation and further casualties. And the other is to cut a very, very bad deal. And really, Iran is just simply upping the price for that deal with each week that goes by, adding new demands to what it would require to open the Strait of Hormuz. And I think this is the horns of the dilemma that President Trump is locked on, is that to get Iran to actually step away from keeping the strait closed, which it largely is right now, despite what he says, the United States will have to pay a very steep price, I think, in terms of frozen assets, in terms of sanctions relief, and potentially in terms of something the president previously agreed to, a very large fund for the reconstruction of Iran. And at some point, the president, I think, is going to end up having to bite the bullet and do a bad deal.
11: Jake, it's great to have you with us on Bloomberg. I'm sure that you gamed out a lot of scenarios involving Iran in your time at the White House. Did the United States, did this administration underestimate this enemy?
10: There's no doubt about it. The notion that you would conduct a regime change war, you would kill the top leader in Iran, and Iran wouldn't react by throwing everything it had back at the United States, would have been debunked immediately by any serious person in the intelligence community. So the president should have known, and I think did know, from his intelligence community that Iran would look at closing the Strait of Hormuz, would look at hitting U.S. infrastructure across the Middle East, would look at attacking neighbors in the Persian Gulf. And Iran has done all of those things. And the minute the president decided that he was going to launch a war, the end goal of which was the removal of Iran's regime, which is existential for those leaders, they were going to respond in an existential way. And so I think it was not just predictable we would end up where we are, but it was predicted by a lot of people going back to the beginning of this conflict.
12: Well, of course, the president says it wasn't just about a decapitation at the top of Iran's leadership. He says repeatedly, and still does to this day, that the goal is to have a denuclearized, non-nuclear Iran. And when you couple that with the president's statement on Truth Social today that no talks with Iran are ongoing or scheduled, can you reach that endgame on the nuclear program without negotiations on it?
10: There's no way. At the end of the day, the only path to verifiably blocking Iran from acquiring a nuclear weapon is a deal that includes intrusive inspections in Iran. That is something Iran would have to agree to. That requires diplomacy. It requires negotiations.
1: You can find our full conversation with Jake Sullivan on the terminal or online as we now assemble our political panel. Let's get into this with Democratic strategist Caitlin Legacki, senior fellow at Third Way, alongside Republican strategist Lester Munson, principal of the international practice at BGR Group. Lester, I'm seeing the word quagmire everywhere. It was kind of a theme of our conversations today as we woke up to the Washington Post fronting the paper with a headline, including that word as if it were a point of fact. Is that what we're in?
13: Well, it's been, I think, 6 months this conflict has gone. I think it's a little premature to call it a quagmire. I think it's fair to say this has probably lasted longer than the administration intended. Mm-hmm. I disagree with Jake on some of his key points there. I think there are some options for the administration. They're not politically super popular. The president's going to have to sell them.
1: Yeah.
13: But keeping Iran from using its energy assets and blockading the Strait of Hormuz is not a bad medium and long-term play for the administration. Mm-hmm. If it can figure out the politics behind it and make a real and make this work for November, the president does have some options here with respect to Iran.
6: Mm-hmm. Well, on the quagmire, it's one thing to consider how long we have been in the conflict. It's another to consider how far we may be from its ultimate ending. And I was struck by the latest Reuters Ipsos poll that found 80% of Americans expect that the U.S. will still be engaged in this conflict in Iran in the long term. And I wonder, Caitlin, if you think that may also be directly attributable to the fact that in that same poll, the president's approval is at a record low 33%.
14: Oh, I think they're absolutely related. I think the vast majority of Americans view this as a war of choice. They don't view, they didn't view Iran as an imminent threat to our security. And the fact that the administration went in saying that this was going to be, you know, a weekend at most, and now we're 6 months in, I think really underscores the effect of people believing that they don't have a plan here. And I think it compounds when you look at the effect it's had on gas prices, when you look at the effect it's had on affordability issues. I think when you talk to most voters, they're going to say that the president is focused on all the wrong things. And this is just a problem that for him keeps compounding.
1: Well, it's interesting. The conversation we had earlier with Congresswoman Nicole Malliotakis, Kaylee posed the question, and I'm not sure we got a complete answer to it. The affordability issue, this is a grind for Republicans. We're still above $4 a gallon. This might be the same or worse by the time we vote in November. So is crime the issue that Republicans run on for the next 2 months?
13: Great question. I think the affordability issue is probably the Democrats' best argument. There's no doubt. Although I would point out that inflation is nowhere near as bad in this administration as it was in the Biden administration. The price of gas is going to be a thing, to be sure. The president's going to have to go out and explain how his Iran policy makes sense for Americans.
5: Yeah.
13: There's still a lot of questions about it. I don't think he's communicated it super well, but there's a very good case to be made, I think, for what he has done. Yes, Republicans will have to look to other issues. Crime may be one of them. I think the president will also have to find a way to find the silver lining on the immigration issue, which he kind of lost control of in the last year or so. He's got to get back to that and border security, which is a popular thing. If he can define that as the immigration issue, I think he's in better shape.
6: Well, whether it's immigration and crime or affordability or data centers, they all seem to be at play in this midterm cycle and certainly in the primaries. We've spoken on this network with Brian Rendonald, who, of course, is running to be the next governor of Florida, about data center policy in particular. I don't know, Caitlin, if you presume that he's going to win that contest and ultimately be the next governor, if you feel that Mr. Jolly is a real potential challenger in a state like Florida. But what else will you be watching in the results from that state, especially with a redrawn congressional map now?
14: Yeah, I mean, I think we've paid a lot of attention to the anti-establishment theme in Democratic primaries. And what I'm really curious to see is how much that translates to Republican primaries as well, whether people are just fed up across the spectrum or if that's more of a dynamic that's isolated to Democratic primaries. That's one thing I'm watching. And then, you know, we obviously have a number of other primaries tonight that we'll be looking for similar trends.
5: Yeah. If Byron Donalds wins the primary tonight, will he be the governor? And if he is the next governor of Florida, the first black governor of Florida, will he run for president?
13: I don't know.
5: Okay. I'm coming in off the top rope with you on
13: that. Yeah, boy, you are.
5: But this, according to many, is the future of MAGA.
13: Sure. And I think Byron Donalds is a great candidate. I think he's got a lot of attributes that Floridians like. I think he's got a very strong case for the general election for governor.
5: Yeah.
13: I think it's way premature to talk about if he's a presidential candidate. It's usually bad luck, I think.
5: Okay.
13: We start speculating about the next thing after if he hasn't won this thing.
5: Mm-hmm.
13: I'm watching his primary. If this Fishback character gets more than 3 or 4 or 5%, then I'd be a little bit worried about kind of where Republicans are on some of these extremism
5: issues.
13: It's been
5: an ugly primary.
13: Been very ugly. And
5: some of the allegations have been wild.
13: They have been wild. But that guy has a certain appeal among the disaffected youth.
5: Yeah.
13: Fishbag. And so I'm kind of watching to see how well he does, if he surprises people with a number that's higher than the low single digits.
6: Well, and that kind of points to your question, Caitlin, as to whether or not you're seeing the split exclusively within the Democratic Party, or if this kind of crosses party lines on the split within the Democratic Party, though. There are three Democratic socialists on the ballot in Florida today. Is that going to tell us anything we haven't already learned in the results from Michigan or in New York? Or is it just going to put on display what appears to be at least a certain faction of the Democratic Party moving to the left?
14: I think the one race that I'm watching it is the Debbie Wasserman Schultz race. And I think it speaks to some of the socialist versus older black voter dynamics that we've seen in other primaries, specifically in Michigan. And I do think there is the risk of a major fissure within our party between younger college educated voters who are socialists and older non-college voters who tend to be the traditional backbone. And they are increasingly at odds in a lot of these primaries. And I think when you look at the one thing that Republicans have to run on against Democrats this year that they didn't have before, it is this risk of socialism, this threat of extremism from a policy perspective that they're going to try to paint all Democrats with. And I think it's really important for either moderate Democrats or Democrats in swing seats to make sure they have a plan to push back on that, because it's clear that the American people don't like it.
5: You know, I'm surprised we're not hearing more talk about is Alex Vindman, the Senate primary in Florida. Perfect phone call. This was a household name at one point during the impeachment trial, and apparently might lose to Congresswoman Angie Nixon in this contest. Do you see that being the case?
14: I haven't been following Florida Senate at all, if that tells you anything.
5: Well, I guess that does tell you a lot. You can't take the money or the name, I guess, and guarantee victory here. This is Florida, though. A lot of these primaries are the general election, right?
13: Yeah, it's a very gerrymandered state, if you will.
5: And it's
13: increasingly red state.
5: Uh-huh.
13: And the real kind of the real actions in these primaries between the more mainstream candidates and the you know, candidates more out on the fringe.
15: Right.
13: Fringe candidates have been doing well. There's a real anti-Washington feeling in this country right now. I will confess, I don't totally understand it. The economy is doing reasonably well. There are some issues.
15: Interesting.
13: But it seems like the antagonism towards Washington is a little bit higher than maybe it ought to be.
15: Mm-hmm.
6: You're not watching Florida, but I would imagine you're watching the Alaska Senate race as a Democrat, potential pickup opportunity with Mary Pattola, former statewide, of course, congresswoman, in the running against a Dan Sullivan. We'll find out tonight which one. There's two of them on the ballot, Caitlin. But talk to us about the dynamics in that general election.
14: Yes. So I grew up in Alaska, so I'm
6: I didn't know that
14: I'm familiar. You know, Alaska is really unique in that this is going to be their second or third cycle with a ranked choice voting dynamic. If you think that like the anti-Washington sentiment is bad in the lower 48, it is extremely pronounced up in Alaska, and especially in rural Alaska, where they rely on diesel, they rely on heavily on oil and gas, and they're paying $8 a gallon right now.
15: Wow!
14: And the affordability crisis, everything that we experience here in the lower 48, is almost always pronounced and much bigger up in Alaska because of how extreme it is. And so I think the anti-Washington sentiment is going to be strong.
6: All right. Caitlin Legacki and Lester Munson, our political panel this evening. Thank you both so much for joining us. And as always, you can find out more about the primaries and everything else Washington in the Washington Edition newsletter on the terminal and online.
15: Now I want Caitlin's tour of Alaska. We'll see you back here tomorrow, only on Bloomberg.
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3: It's 5:56 on Wall Street. I'm Amy Morris. Anthropic's revolving credit facility is set to rise above its roughly $10 billion target as it gets ready for a highly anticipated IPO. Sources tell Bloomberg those talks are ongoing. Meta Platforms is in federal court over claims it deliberately designed Facebook and Instagram to encourage compulsive use among young users. The trial carries enormous risk for Meta, with potential penalties of as much as $1.4 trillion, and it could have a material impact on how the company performs fundamentally operate its platforms. Meta shares fell more than 4% in regular trading, and a sell-off in chipmakers sent stocks lower. Philadelphia Semiconductor Index down 5% in regular trading, led by Micron, which fell by more than 7%. Closing numbers for you, the S&P 500 down 53 points, NASDAQ down 355, the Dow lost 116 points, the 10-year Treasury yield at 4.7%, the 2-year yield at 4.17%, and the 30-year Treasury yield at 5.28%. For on-demand news 24 hours a day, subscribe to Bloomberg News now wherever you get your podcasts. I'm Amy Morris, and that is a Bloomberg Business Flash.
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17: How do people feel about becoming truckers at this particular moment?
18: There's a lot to say here, and it's actually interesting because I did just run, you know, at Truck Parking Club, we run a survey of all of our driver base basically every week, and I happened a couple of weeks ago to do a survey basically just about like drivers' opinions on the state of the industry, right? Would you recommend this job to a friend? Like, how do you feel about trucking? And anecdotally, I can say that in my discussions with my driver friends, like, it seems like morale's at an all-time low. That's just the anecdotal, what I hear from people. But structurally, I mean, or what I see kind of in these surveys is like there's a strong sense of nostalgia in trucking. Like, it was much better then than it is now, right? You look at like the 70s and the 80s when you had Smokey and the Bandit, movies like
19: Convoy.
18: That. Truckers were like cowboys, right? Or explorers or frontiersmen, right? And they were respected. And it was something that was a desire. It was kind of the last kind of frontier, right? You're out on the road kind of figuring it out. And now it seems for whatever reason that that kind of ethos has been damaged. And you hear a kind of a lot of just kind of like a mourning of the industry when you talk to drivers. And like, and this manifests itself, like if you go to a truck stop and you just kind of pulled random drivers, I guarantee you that if you ask them, you know, were things better in the past than they are now? And maybe this is just a human thing to a degree, perhaps. So this isn't like a scientific study by any means, but like there is a strong sense that things were better in the past.
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3: From ABC News, I'm Michelle Franzen. Voters are casting ballots today in key House and Senate races ahead of the midterm elections. In Alaska, a controversial Senate primary race between an incumbent and challenger with the same name are vying for the nomination. ABC News political director Avery Harper says it's one of the must-win races for Republicans.
20: You have the incumbent, Dan S. Sullivan, the Republican incumbent in that seat. And then you have the challenger, Dan J. Sullivan, who is a retired teacher. And he's been accused by Republicans of intentionally getting into this race to try and confuse voters. Republicans are urging voters in that state to check the middle initial before they cast their ballot. But I do think that the bigger challenge in all of this is going to be how the incumbent, Dan S. Sullivan, performs against Mary Peltola. She's the prominent Democrat who's going to be on the ballot today.
3: President Trump claiming the Strait of Hormuz is now U.S. territory and the naval blockade is in full force and effect. Iran's deputy foreign minister disputing the claims, calling them delusional. The clock is ticking on a new round of Trump administration tariffs set to kick in at midnight. Canada facing the threat of 50% tariffs on a narrow group of items. It includes steel, autos, cheese, even hockey sticks. Pennsylvania's attorney general says the alleged leader of a cocaine trafficking ring involving Penn State University students and two fraternities surrendered today. Agostino Abbiatello arraigned on numerous felonies. 13 other suspects are also facing charges.
21: Officials say one of the suspects was known as the largest dealer of coke for Penn State students. The only non-student charge is one suspect's father, accused of hiding drugs and cash in a safe and obstructing the investigation. Penn State reacting to the charges, saying, "We are horrified by these serious allegations," adding, "Criminal activity, including hazing such as this, has no place at our institution."
3: ABC's Lionel Moyes on Wall Street today. Stocks close lower. 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
22: Showers and thunderstorms may cause some delays from Chicago up to Milwaukee this evening. Temperatures dropping into the middle to upper 60s. Showers and thunderstorms moving into Detroit overnight with a low in the middle 60s. Showers and thunderstorms also moving into St. Louis through the evening and overnight hours. Lows tonight only dropping to the lower to middle 70s. A thunderstorm possible in Denver through the evening. Lows dropping to the middle 60s. Low clouds and fog move back into San Francisco tonight. Low in the upper 50s. Partly cloudy, some areas of fog returning to the Los Angeles area tonight, low in the upper 60s. Partly cloudy skies from Washington up to New York City tonight, lows in the lower 70s. Showers and thunderstorms around Orlando may cause a few delays through the evening, lows tonight in the upper 70s. I'm Scott Kaplan, and that's your Bloomberg travel forecast. 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
3: For more than a week, Israeli settlers have moved in on multiple homes in the occupied West Bank, with reports of loitering and threatening families. One of those targeted homes belonging to a Palestinian American where his brother lives. ABC's Tom Sufi Burridge has more about the man who tried to protect his brother who was trapped inside the home.
23: Louis Reedy, who is a Palestinian American from Ohio, has now returned to his house in that village, which was one of the homes under siege. His brother was among those trapped inside, and in that symbolic move, raising the American flag on his property, saying he hopes it would send a signal to U.S. officials because he fears that if and when those Israeli troops move out of the village of Kusra, the settlers could return en masse again.
3: In Oakland, California, the latest trial against Meta underway, the parent company of Instagram and Facebook, facing a lawsuit by nearly 30 state attorneys general, alleging the platforms have a negative impact on younger users' mental health. Meta denies the allegations. In court filings, Meta estimates it could be forced to pay damages up to $1.4 trillion if it loses the case. ZZ Top, top drummer Frank Beard has died. Beard was part of the 80s rock band ZZ Top, known for hits including Gimme All Your Lovin' and signature long beards worn by two other original members. A statement says Beard passed away at his Texas ranch. Frank Beard was 77. I'm Michelle Franz on ABC News.
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0: From Bloomberg World Headquarters in New York, I'm Doug Krisner. Let's update top stories. We'll look at market action for you as well. The Trump administration is downplaying expectations for a last-minute trade deal with Canada. And in the absence of any agreement, U.S. tariffs of 50% on billions of dollars in Canadian goods will kick in at midnight. Now, the treatment of the auto industry has been a major sticking point. Canada is seeking a deferral of some proposed tariffs and relief from existing ones. Now, the U.S. wants Canada to end its boycott on alcohol and to drop other retaliatory measures. The equity market was in retreat today on growing anxiety over valuations, particularly for long-duration tech shares. We had a sell-off among chip makers, with the Philadelphia Semiconductor Index dropping about 5%. S&P 500 lower today by 0.7%. In the Treasury market, interestingly, yields barely budged. The 10-year slipped a basis point to around 4.70. The 2-year unchanged at 4.17. Now, analysts are saying the supply of corporate debt financing the AI build-out, combined with government deficits, will likely keep upward pressure on Treasury yields. Here is Marta Norton, Chief Investment Strategist at Empower.
4: I mean, I think all roads lead back to AI in this environment. I'm very concerned about the yield curve as well. I mean, we are in an environment where the yield curve just seems to have reset higher, not on the back of break-evens, but on the back of real yields. And that's something that we have to consider. But when you think about what the engine of growth is and what has been the driving force of the equity market and what it appears to be the driving force of the economy, it really is AI.
0: Marta Norton from Empower. In the crude oil market today, prices traded near three-week highs as the market continued to weigh conflicting reports on how much oil is getting through the Strait of Hormuz. Saudi Arabia appears to be expanding shuttle trade through Hormuz, transferring crude onto ships outside the Gulf. Now, the bigger problems seem to be downstream, where markets for diesel, jet fuel, gasoline, LPG, and naphtha are all tightening. Today, WTI in New York trading added a half of 1% to $84.94. Home Depot's results beat estimates in the latest quarter. The company experienced healthy demand across the U.S. with portable power tools, along with live plants and patio products, being especially profitable and popular, I should say. Home Depot shares were down today by a tenth of 1%. Tomorrow we will hear from Target, Lowe's, and TJX. 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
25: 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I'm June Grosso. Ahead in this hour, 30 years later, a man accused of the drive-by shooting of legendary rapper Tupac Shakur goes on trial in Las Vegas. The Justice Department is ramping up enforcement for employers favoring foreign workers over U.S. workers. And a Justice Department decision narrows options for DACA recipients.

0: Chewbacca's gunned down in a drive-by shooting from a white Cadillac in an act of revenge.
1: Tupac Shakur is a cultural icon, considered one of the most influential and versatile rappers of all times, despite dying at the age of 25 in a drive-by shooting in Las Vegas in 1996. His murder was considered one of the biggest unsolved cases of our time, and now, three decades later, Dwayne Keefe D. Davis is on trial for orchestrating Shakur's murder. Here's how prosecutor Banu Palal described it.
0: Dwayne Davis did not pull the trigger. But what he did do was plan the retaliation for the beating of his nephew. You will learn that Dwayne Davis got the gun. You will learn that he got into a white Cadillac. You will learn when the opportunity presented itself for retribution, Dwayne Davis made sure that the shooters were armed and ready to execute their revenge.
1: The strongest evidence in the prosecution's case appears to be Davis's own words. For years, the former gang leader actually boasted about his involvement in shooting Shakur, laying out the details in multiple interviews with police and the FBI, then on the pages of a memoir in 2019, and in media interviews. But in an unusual posture, the defense attorney, Michael Sanfit, told the jurors his client was not to be believed.

0: federal case where most of the people who were involved are no longer alive?
1: It's very difficult to prosecute a case 30 years later, especially because everyone who was in Keefe D's vehicle is dead, many of them for gang-related reasons. Really, the only percipient witness that we know so far is Suge Knight, who, of course, was driving Tupac's vehicle. But I think it's unlikely that he's going to testify in this case and identify either the shooter or even put Davis in the vehicle. The other issue is Tupac himself, the testimony that came out on the first day of trial was that he refused to snitch and identify the shooter, saying that he would take care of it himself. Of course, he succumbed to his injuries at the hospital and was unable to do so.
0: Does it seem like the best evidence the prosecution has is Keefe D's own words? Because he bragged about, you know, being involved in the killing many times over the years and wrote a memoir to that effect.
1: I've never covered a case like this that's based almost entirely on the defense's own words. The opening statements were surreal. You have the prosecution calling Davis a criminal mastermind, the shot caller of this gang. And then you have the defense, on the other hand, trying to undermine their client's own credibility. They said he was full of crap. They said this was all BS. They essentially were arguing that he's a fool who was bragging to make himself seem more important, gain street cred in the gang culture, and to sell books. I've never seen anything like it.
0: And at this point, the defense is claiming that there's no evidence that Davis was even in Las Vegas that night.
1: This was a really important point. So Davis has said that he wasn't even in Vegas in interviews he's done from jail with local media outlets in Vegas. But during opening statements, the defense said that Davis lied about being ringside or close to it in the Mike Tyson fight. He wasn't even there. He wasn't at the fight. He wasn't in the city, which would be absolutely devastating to the prosecution's case if that's true. They need witnesses to at least put him in Vegas and Clark County. Otherwise, they're going to have significant problems.
0: He did many interviews over the years with the FBI, with Las Vegas police, with LA police, where he, again, boasted about his involvement in this shooting. I mean, back to, I think, 1998, he talked to the FBI first. So, I mean, is the jury going to be asking, so if he talked to them all these times, why wasn't anything done? Why did it take until 2023 to indict him?
1: That's one of the best arguments the defense has. They're arguing that even LAPD, even the FBI, they didn't believe Davis. That's why they didn't charge him. And you're right, we're talking about going back to, I think 1997 was his first interview with LAPD after Biggie Smalls was killed outside the Peterson Auto Museum in Los Angeles. Of course, there's the infamous 2008 interview with the federal task force that became the issue of much litigation. He was given immunity. The prosecution argued that it was just use immunity. It didn't bind other jurisdictions, including Nevada. This was litigated all the way to the Nevada Supreme Court, where the defense argued that it was transactional immunity. He couldn't be prosecuted at all. Ultimately, the judge agreed with the prosecution that one jurisdiction cannot contractually bind another. And I think that 2008 interview, as well as the 2019 memoir, I think those are the most damning pieces of evidence for Davis and the defense.
0: What do you think about the defense saying, oh, he was bragging, and in interviews, Davis has said, you know, he was trying to make some money off this?
1: It's certainly possible. The prosecution is going to need to corroborate these admissions or confessions with some independent evidence. It's going to be very hard when you have the defendant now arguing that he was trying to sell books and seem more important. And ultimately, I think at a minimum, they got to put him in the vehicle. And the question is, do they have the witnesses to do so? There are witnesses who are going to testify about this white Cadillac that pulled up next to a BMW. But the challenge, and like you said, is all the percipient witnesses to the shooting, they're all dead. They can't testify. And of course, under the rules of hearsay and the confrontation clause of the Constitution, An accused has the right to cross-examine his accuser.

0: Also, they don't have the gun. They don't have the car. I don't know if they have any physical evidence at all.
1: That's the concern here. Normally, in a murder case, you're going to have ballistics, you're going to have DNA, you're going to have fingerprints. We don't have any of that. Cell site evidence. So you're relying on these admissions. So obviously, there's a potential motive. I think we're going to hear a lot of testimony about the beef between these gangs. One other interesting wrinkle is that, that may be helpful for the defense, is that Davis previously said that Sean Diddy Combs offered him $1 million to kill Tupac. Now, of course, Combs is denying that. But if that particular, and Combs isn't going to come anywhere near this trial, like Suge Knight, he has his own legal problems. But if that statement is also untrue, it sort of leads to the conclusion that this is all just a complete fabrication by someone that had nothing to do with it. That's why that independent corroborating evidence is going to be critical for the state.
0: So basically, you just can't believe anything that Davis says.
1: Well, that's the point. The more elaborate the lies, and the Combs part being one of them, the better it is for the defense. Again, it's really bizarre that they're just trying to undermine their own client's credibility. I've never seen anything like this in any case I've ever covered. So the more lies there are, and the bigger those lies, the better it is for the defense.
0: The defense attorney's also pointing to missing documents in the original investigation, detectives' work as being biased, sloppy, and incompetent, and even, you know, some corruption there. I mean, that's an argument that we've heard many, many times before.
1: Well, that's the challenge when you have these types of cases, because I live and work in Los Angeles, and I was here in the 90s, and obviously this is not a Los Angeles case, but there's a perception, or there was, that LAPD was corrupt during that time. Rampart, Rodney King, the failure to ever arrest anyone for the Tupac or Biggie murders. There are a lot of people who believe that law enforcement were complicit. It was bad boy. So the challenge is, when you have a 30-year-old case, I'm not saying everyone is of age to remember when Tupac was killed, but some of these jurors have very strong preconceived notions as to who was responsible for Tupac's death. That becomes a challenge. And, you know, there are other cases as well where this has been an issue. I think a recent example, not a murder case, but the fire case here in Los Angeles where I live, Jonathan Rinderknecht, he was charged for arson. But that was after many, many months, when people believe that the LA Fire Department, the LA Department of Water and Power, Mayor Karen Bass, Mother Nature, they're all responsible for the devastating Malibu and Palisades fire. Then the U.S. Attorney's Office charges this arsonist, and ultimately the jury hung 10-2 in favor of acquittal. And one of the jurors that spoke out and said, no, this wasn't his fault. He's being scapegoated. So I think the defense has an argument here that it was law enforcement that failed to do their job. And by the way, this is something that defense lawyers argue in almost every case, right? A poor, sloppy investigation. And the fact that it took 30 years to bring any criminal charges against one of, or actually who I believe is the greatest rapper of all time, being murdered, does play into that argument, June.
0: Stay with me. Coming up next on the Bloomberg Law Show, I'll continue this conversation with former federal prosecutor Nima Romani. What's the likelihood that the defendant might take the stand? This is Bloomberg.
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18: This is a Bloomberg Money Minute. July, usually a busy time for home builders, but new home construction fell sharply last month, down more than 12%. The building of single-family homes, the lowest in 4 years. And the reason? Sky-high home prices and elevated mortgage rates, making those homes unaffordable to many people. A sell-off in chipmaker and AI-related stocks weighing on investors today, along with worries about inflation and a sharp increase in government debt. That's sending bond yields higher. And at the close today on Wall Street, the Dow, 116 points lower. The S&P was down 53, but it was the tech-heavy NASDAQ that took the worst of it. It fell 1.3%, 355 points today. Oil up to around $85 a barrel. No movement in reopening that Strait of Hormuz. And Taco Bell bringing back four long-discontinued favorites from its menu in 2016, like the Beefy Crunch Burrito. But after a decade, you can't expect those prices to remain the same. Tom Busby, Bloomberg Radio.
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20: When it comes down to it, if you stare at it squarely, there are two bad options. One is to keep this war going with all of the costs to the global economy and all of the risks of escalation and further casualties. And the other is to cut a very, very bad deal. And really, Iran is just simply upping the price for that deal with each week that goes by, adding new demands to what it would require to open the Strait of Hormuz. And I think this is the horns of the dilemma that President Trump is locked on, is that to get Iran to actually step away from keeping the Strait closed, which it largely is right now, despite what he says, the United States will have to pay a very steep price, I think, in terms of frozen assets, in terms of sanctions relief, and potentially in terms of something the president previously agreed to, a very large fund for the reconstruction of Iran. And at some point, the president, I think, is going to end up having to bite the bullet and do a bad deal.
21: Jake, it's great to have you with us on Bloomberg. I'm sure that you gamed out a lot of scenarios involving Iran in your time at the White House. Did the United States, did this administration underestimate this enemy?
20: There's no doubt about it. The notion that you would conduct a regime change war, you would kill the top leader in Iran, and Iran wouldn't react by throwing everything it had back at the United States, would have been debunked immediately by any serious person in the intelligence community.
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0: Fans of the late rapper Tupac Shakur stood outside the Las Vegas courthouse as a trial 30 years in the making started in a courtroom where Dwayne Kefauver Davis is accused of Shakur's murder in a drive-by shooting in 1996. Some fans, like Derek Lee Stanton Jr., say they're prepared to stick it out as long as the trial lasts.
22: It's more important than ever right now to even be having this conversation be brought up, for everybody to be focusing on this and to even want to find some justice for Tupac Shakur.
0: Today was the prosecution's second day of presenting evidence. and some members of Shakur's family stepped out of the courtroom before prosecutors showed photos from his autopsy. I've been talking to former federal prosecutor Nima Rahmani, president of West Coast Trial Lawyers. Tupac remains a cultural icon. He's considered by many, and I guess you, to be one of the most influential and versatile rappers of all time. Fans of Tupac are standing outside the courthouse. How does that play, if at all, into the way the jury considers the case?
1: I think it helps the prosecution because to the extent that you have a beloved victim, jurors are going to want to hold someone, anyone responsible. Obviously, you know, you have cases where, and again, I don't condone any type of violence, but if you're looking at a very different type of case, would be Luigi Mangione, because health insurance is so unpopular. That's a challenge for the prosecution in that case, and certainly a benefit to the defense. Now, I don't, of course, condone violence for any reason, but when your victim is very well liked, I think that's an advantage for the prosecution because the jurors are going to want to hold someone responsible.
0: The trial is expected to last between 4 to 6 weeks, and prosecutors are expected to call 35 to 45 witnesses. We've discussed how no one who was in the car, except allegedly for the defendant, is still alive. Suge Knight, who's serving time in prison for another crime, has said he doesn't want to testify. So besides retired police officers and detectives and perhaps some people who were at the hotel or the fight, who else do you think is on the prosecution's witness list?
1: I think they're not going to be your witnesses in the traditional sense in that they didn't actually perceive the murder. I think we're going to see a lot of people talk about this feud, you know, this history, the fight at the MGM, basically setting the stage and really telling a story of why Davis would be motivated to shoot and kill or orchestrate the murder of Tupac Shakur. So I expect there to be a lot of witnesses telling that story. But as far as percipient witnesses, you're right, June. I don't think there are many, if any at all.
0: Do you think it'll end up being, does the jury believe what Davis said before and through the years, or do they believe what he's saying now and he's been saying only since he was arrested?
1: I think it's a fascinating case because it's really based on what Davis has said. Now, if you're the prosecution, I think you get there in a couple ways. One, you have to show that Davis's story has been consistent over the years, over the past almost 30 years now. If the story's consistent, that's helpful. There's inconsistencies because when people lie, they can obviously often change their stories over time, especially after many years. The second is that corroboration I talked about. I mean, they need something. If they're just hanging their hat on the confessions alone, I think that's challenging, especially because, like the defense argued, no one else has filed charges, notwithstanding these confessions.
0: The defense plans to call just a handful of witnesses. The defense attorney hasn't said whether the defendant will take the stand in his own defense. If he testifies, are the jurors supposed to believe him now, supposed to believe him before?
1: I think if I'm the defense, I do not under any circumstances put Davis on the stand. Here's someone that is going to be completely destroyed on cross-examination. And maybe you want him to be destroyed because you want him to just look so incompetent. You want him to be a bumbling fool. So maybe it would be a mad genius move. But it's very, very risky for this type of defendant. He's obviously opened his mouth many, many times when he should not have. Even when he was in jail, he was talking to reporters, right? It's really unheard of, unless there's a specific PR or other reason, while there's a pending criminal case, for a defendant to talk to reporters. I mean, it certainly happens. We've seen it, I believe, with Scott Peterson and others who have a certain narcissism to them. But it is risky. And if I were the defense here, I would kind of stick with what I got, which is really reasonable doubt, because the prosecution is at a disadvantage because so much time has passed and most of the witnesses are dead.
0: A jury of 16 people, 6 men and 10 women, was seated. So 4 are alternates. Potential jurors were questioned about their knowledge of gangs, guns, hip-hop music, and memories of the 1990s music scene. Among the jurors, you have a self-help guru who once had a shoplifting habit, a motorcycle-riding retired gemologist who says she'd never heard of Tupac but doesn't have a problem with gang culture, and a mailman who used to listen to Tupac's music back in the 90s. So you appear to have a very diverse jury there.
1: I say this respectfully. I am licensed in Nevada. We have an office in Las Vegas. But Vegas can have some interesting folks that travel through there. So I'm not surprised there's a diverse cast of characters. Look, I always say it's 12 men and women who can't get out of jury duty, right? So I'm not surprised you have all types on that panel.
0: Here he's charged with murder with a deadly weapon with the intent to promote, further, or assist a criminal gang. Do you think the jurors will have any problem with the fact that the prosecution says that the defendant himself didn't pull the trigger?
1: I don't think so. I think the jury instructions are pretty clear. It's well established that you can be convicted as a co-conspirator. You can be convicted as an accomplice. The classic law school example is, you know, there's a murder and you're driving the getaway car. You don't have to pull the trigger to be guilty of murder under those circumstances as an accomplice. And in this particular case, at least the prosecution is alleging that Davis got the gun, and they're pretty specific as to who he got it from. He passed it to someone in the backseat only because he was to the right of Tupac's car in the front passenger seat. And his story is that had he been on the other side and had a clear shot, he would have taken it himself. So that's pretty damaging for the defense. He passed the firearm to someone in the back who didn't or was unable to take the shot, and the other backseat passenger did. So under those circumstances, that's murder under the law, if the jurors believe that story.
0: That story, you know, as you're reciting it, does have a lot of details that make it seem credible, I have to say, you know, for a jury, because it's not just I gave someone the gun and they, no, it's I wasn't on the right side or I would have shot him, and then I came to someone in the front. And also he talks about Tupac actually waving to fans or whatever. He said if they wouldn't have known that he was in the car if he hadn't done that. So, I mean, there are some details.
1: Yeah, it was fascinating. I mean, there are very specific details. And what's sort of fascinating is Tupac's car was apparently pulled over about 10 minutes before he was shot because it had no plates. So obviously an important part of the story. But yeah, like you said, if the story is precise, if it's consistent, if it's corroborated, I think the prosecution can get there. But if it's just a general story about a hip-hop feud, it's going to be hard to get 12 out of 12.
0: This trial was 30 years in the making. We'll have to see if it lives up to the expectations that many people have for it.
1: I am just really excited to be covering this one. Hopefully the jury gets it right. But really, the fact that there have been no charges in two of these cold cases for decades, it's really a head-scratcher and really plays into the perception, right or wrong, that law enforcement is corrupt, and that they either don't take these cases seriously at best or were complicit somehow at worst. So I'm glad the case is moving forward. Excited to see what the coming days and weeks show in terms of the testimony.
0: It's always great to get your insights, Nima. That's Nima Rahmani, president and co-founder of West Coast Trial Lawyers. Turning now to immigration law news, a Los Angeles federal judge has indicated she'll order federal immigration agents to stop arresting people without warrants in Los Angeles if they haven't assessed their risk of fleeing. That would force ICE agents to fundamentally change the way they've been conducting the sweeps at the heart of President Trump's massive deportation campaign. Joining me is an expert in immigration law, Leon Fresco, a partner at Holland & Knight. He was the head of the Justice Department's Office of Immigration Litigation during the Obama administration. Leon, is this the same case that went up to the Supreme Court at one point?
3: So this case has had a lot of iterations. So it started in June of 2025 with the sort of go to the Home Depot and start grabbing people. We want to get to 3,000 arrests a day And there was a TRO and a preliminary injunction back then that had to do with racial profiling and said, you need to have a warrant in order to arrest people if you were doing these roving ICE operations. You couldn't just do that. You had to have a list of people that you knew were in undocumented status and you had to pick them up. And that was for all of Los Angeles County. And what happened was, this is where the Kavanaugh stops was created. That ended up going all the way to the Supreme Court. And Justice Kavanaugh said, no, you can have warrantless arrests here because you can see certain things about people that are common toward the fact pattern of being undocumented, where they're being apprehended, are they speaking a different language, blah, blah, blah. And so that ended up being disbanded. And so these folks came back with a new legal theory. And the new legal theory was, well, wait a second, maybe this isn't based on racial profiling. Maybe the problem is that these arrests that are happening are not just warrantless, but they're warrantless and they're also being done without taking into account whether these individuals are actually flight risks or dangerous. Because the idea was, you should only be arresting, again, people on a list that you know are undocumented. You shouldn't be pulling people over on the street and just arresting them, unless you thought that the problem was that if you didn't arrest them right at that minute, then you would never be able to find them ever again. And so their view, the plaintiffs, was that ICE was sort of papering over this work by using form language. And they actually said they were using some inappropriate racist language also. And so they had all of these accusations.
0: Okay, coming up next on the Bloomberg Law Show, we'll look at the judge's decision. Also, the Justice Department is ramping up enforcement for employers who favor foreign workers over U.S. workers. This is Bloomberg.
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5: ABC News, I'm Michelle Franzen. Pennsylvania's Attorney General announced Agostino Abbiatello, the alleged leader of the cocaine trafficking ring involving Penn State University students and frat houses, surrendered today. ABC's Matt Rivers has details.
6: Officials say the group brought in kilos of cocaine at a time in 2023 and 2024, making trips to Philadelphia and New York City to refill their supplies. Former students Agostino Abbiatello, Thomas Robinson, and three others facing federal corrupt organizations and conspiracy charges, among others. Eight others facing misdemeanor charges. The parent of one student charged for allegedly interfering with the investigation.
5: Penn State University officials say the school is cooperating with law enforcement. Voters across four states casting ballots today ahead of the midterm elections. In Florida, recent Republican-led redistricting maps are in effect. The races could determine control in the House and Senate. On Wall Street, uncertainty over the war in Iran pushing oil prices up and stocks lower. This is ABC News.
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23: From Bloomberg World Headquarters in New York, I'm Doug Krisner. Let's update top stories. We'll look at market action as well. Equities retreated today on a bit of anxiety over valuations, particularly long-duration tech shares. We had a sell-off among the chip makers. The Philadelphia Semiconductor Index was down today by 5%. In the broader market, the S&P fell 0.7%. NASDAQ comp down 1.3% today. Where the Dow was concerned, a loss of 0.2%. Over in the Treasury market, yields barely budged. We had the 10-year slipping merely a basis point to 4.70, and the 2-year was unchanged at 4.17%. Analysts were saying the supply of corporate debt financing the AI build-out, combined with government deficits, will likely keep upward pressure on U.S. Treasury yields. Meantime, in the crude oil market, prices traded near 3-week highs as the market weighed conflicting reports on how much oil is getting through the Strait of Hormuz. Saudi Arabia appears to have expanded shuttle trade through Hormuz, transferring crude onto ships outside the Gulf. Now, the bigger problems seem to be downstream, where markets for diesel, jet fuel, gasoline, LPG, and naphtha are all tightening. WTI in New York trading was up a half of 1%. At 84.94. We're trading 85.34 at the moment in the electronic session. terms of earnings, we heard from Home Depot today. Results beat estimates for the latest quarter. Home Depot experienced healthy demand across the U.S., especially where portable power tools, live plants, and patio products were concerned. But the stock fell just a tenth of 1%. By the way, in terms of retail earnings, tomorrow we'll get numbers from Target, Lowe's, and TJX. Thursday, look for results from Walmart and Ross stores. In terms of economic data, sales of previously owned homes in the U.S. fell in July to the weakest level since the start of the year. By the way, tomorrow we'll get minutes from the last Fed meeting. Right now in Chicago, futures for the Nikkei are down about a half of 1%. Global news, 24 hours a day, and whenever you want it with Bloomberg News Now. I'm Doug Krisner in New York. 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
18: 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A sell-off in chipmakers today and anxiety about inflation and the ballooning federal government debt load sent Wall Street lower. At the close, the Dow down 116 points, the tech-heavy NASDAQ down 355, that's a 1.3% drop. The S&P lost 53. Oil back above 85 bucks a barrel. The U.S. and Iran deadlocked over control of the Strait of Hormuz and no talks scheduled to try to reopen it. New home construction tumbling 12.5% last month. The building of single-family homes now at the lowest level in 4 years. And everybody loves Denny's and the Grand Slam breakfast. Well, now the chain has launched a corporate catering service to bring those eggs and pancakes, even sandwiches and burgers, right to your office. Tom Busby, Bloomberg Radio.
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32: So I think that the second quarter beat was really more on the consumer side than the pro side. But you're absolutely right that the pros are becoming a more and more important piece of the business for Home Depot. They want to serve that customer better. They think that growth going forward is better. That is a $700 billion addressable market, a huge market growing very quickly. So the pro remains important. Pro spending is solid. You know, they still have same expectations for SRS, which is an acquisition that they made, you know, this year, grow mid-single digits organically. But 2Q was really about the DIY consumer.
33: First half, I mean, that top line of 5% looks pretty good to me. And it looks like their guidance, if I'm reading it right, is looking for a slower growth in the second half. What are they saying about that?
32: So the top line, you know, there's some acquisitions in there that's sort of helping that top line exceed organic growth. Same store sales, though, 1.7%, the best in a couple of years. That was really driven, you know, Canada was strong, Mexico was strong, but the U.S. even put up a 1.3%. And it seemed like, you know, some of their spring assortment did very well. Big ticket items, think grills, patio furniture, gardening items. It seems that they did pretty well in the quarter. Same store sales were building. June stronger than May, July stronger than June. So pretty solid. But then there's a lot of caution, as you mentioned, Paul, when we look at the outlook, that back half looks like there could be, you know, a pullback.
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0: A federal judge in Los Angeles signaled she's likely to issue a preliminary injunction ordering ICE to stop making warrantless arrests unless agents first determine that a person is a flight risk. Leon, this is a tentative ruling. Explain why it's tentative.
1: In California, I never knew this until I worked at the Department of Justice because I'm from Florida and I lived in D.C. But in California, they have this weird thing where when you show up to court for an oral argument, they give you the decision before you even have the oral argument, which is very odd and disconcerting. And so that's what had happened here is the judge gave them the preliminary injunction. It's called the tentative ruling. And then you have to argue why the tentative ruling shouldn't go into effect. Which I've always found like, well, once the judge spent 50 hours doing work to put in a 50-page order, why would they ever go back on their tentative ruling? I mean, that's cognitive dissonance at its, you know, 100% level there. But nevertheless, when I was at the DOJ, I was able to argue a case out from under a tentative ruling, but it's very, very hard to do. And most people think this judge will not go away from her tentative ruling and will issue the preliminary injunction that then says that you actually have to have individualized language that says this is why this person is a flight risk or dangerous. And if you don't do that, then you need a warrant in advance in order to arrest them. And then we're going to have to, again, work our way up to the Supreme Court to see if that's really the standard here.
0: So four federal judges in Oregon, Colorado, D.C., and Sacramento have issued these preliminary injunctions against the warrantless arrest by ICE agents. But has it reached an appellate court yet?
1: I mean, so it reached the Supreme Court on the issue of racial profiling, but right, not on the issue of making an individualized determination about flight risk. And so that's where it's going to need to get to an appellate court and then ultimately to the Supreme Court. Most of these are in the Ninth Circuit, so the Ninth Circuit will eventually deal with this one way or the other on the issue of, you know, where, what kind of determination ICE has to make. I find it hard to believe that ICE ultimately will have their hands tied by the Supreme Court to the extent that they're not allowed to make arrests. But we'll have to wait and see. I just don't see it. I think they will be allowed to make arrests. And what the way the Supreme Court usually deals with these things is they say, look, if there's an unconstitutional arrest as applied to a specific person, come back to us and argue about that. But we're not in advance going to just tie ICE's hands for no reason. So they love this idea of as applied constitutional challenges and say, come back to us later if there's a problem with the way this is being implemented.
0: Let's turn to another topic. The Justice Department administrative panel has ruled that DACA recipients and others, I guess, who travel internationally with advanced parole could be disqualified from immigration benefits, including permanent residency. I mean, what normally happens when a DACA recipient decides to travel internationally?
1: I'll try to keep this as simple as possible, but it's actually a very huge order that affects millions of people. So that's why I thought it was important to talk about it today. Here's what happens. In 1996, as part of something called the Illegal Immigrant Reform and Responsibility Act, it was President Clinton and then the Republican Congress. They came together and they agreed on this. They said that illegal immigration had gotten out of control to such an extent that we needed to do something about it. And they created something called the 3-year 10-year bar. And what the 3-year 10-year bar is what it says is, if you are in America in an undocumented status for longer than 180 days, if you leave, you're banned for 3 years from coming in. And if you are here for longer than 365 days in undocumented status, then that ban is 10 years. So if you leave, you can't come back in for 10 years. It's a categorical ban. And so what's the problem? So the problem is this. Sometimes people will overstay their visas and eventually meet someone and get married, you know, like in the movie The Proposal with Ryan Reynolds and Sandra Bullock. And so in those situations, people can then apply for green cards. Or DACA is another example where the people who had DACA, suddenly they didn't have a legal status. Now they have one, but now they can apply for a green card. Okay, so what happens next? What happens next is, during the year or 2 years, that you're waiting for your green card, you are trapped inside of the United States. You're not allowed to travel abroad unless you get permission from the government. And that piece of permission is called advance parole. If you leave without that permission, you're abandoning your application and they never let you back in. You're totally in big trouble. So you have to have that piece of permission. So the question is, when the government gives you this advance parole permission to travel, did it say to you, oh, we know that you, if you had left, you would have been subject to the 3 and 10 year bar, but we're saying, no, don't worry about it. You can come back in. And that's what the government did say for the last 15 years. But what the Trump administration has just done is said, no. If you leave the country, even if we gave you one of these permission slips to leave the country, guess what? You're never coming back in. You're subject to that 10-year ban, and you're never going to be allowed back in. Now, they didn't do it retroactively, which is good. They did it prospectively. So at least they gave people now a warning. But the point is, many people would use these paroles in order to be able to actually qualify for a green card. That's what the DACA people did. Because what happens is if you entered illegally into the United States, then you can't get a green. So here's the point. If you cross the border into America, not overstay your visa, cross your border, it doesn't matter who you marry. You could marry Trump. You still can't get a green card. It doesn't matter in that situation. But when you got one of these paroles, that fixed that. But now they're saying, no. If you leave, even if you have a parole that you used to think would fix that, it doesn't fix that. So now the immigration lawyers are scrambling, telling all of their clients who possess these advanced parole documents that if they're in one of these cases where they're currently in a marriage that they're trying to use to excuse an overstay, don't leave because you're never going to be able to come back in the country. And so a lot of people, at least up front, are going to get snagged by this during the transition period, and it's going to be quite a mess.
0: I have a DACA question. Yeah. Can all DACA recipients get green cards?
1: Well, so here's what happened. What the DACA does...
0: There's never an easy answer to any of my questions.
1: Yes, well, no. Here's the answer is maybe, and I'll explain. So here's what happens. What the DACA does is it gives you a status, because a lot of these DACA kids crossed illegally, so they had no way of getting a green card. But what the DACA does is it gives you a kind of a quasi status. And at least under the Biden administration, when you had this quasi status, then what would happen was they would give you an advance parole. And so you could travel and come back. And when you came back, that parole fixed the fact that you came illegally the first time. So now you've entered legally, and now you could marry a U.S. citizen and get a green card, or you could get an employer. But now that's all gone. They say even if the Biden administration gave you such a permission, good luck trying to use it. If you leave and you use it, we're not letting you back in the country. There's potentially 50,000 people who could be snagged in under this if they're not careful.
0: So the Department of Justice has put employers on notice. They can face discrimination claims for favoring foreign workers over U.S. workers, even if they're technically complying with Labor Department regulations. So explain, what does an employer have to go through if they want to hire a foreign worker?
1: Yeah, there's different processes, but the process that this one is referring to is the process by which you hire a foreign worker for a green card, for what's called an employment-based green card for lawful permanent residents. The main process there is a process where you have to do recruiting to show that an American worker was not available. The statute itself has things that it says that you have to do. So for instance, it says you have to put two ads on a Sunday paper, and then you have to pick between a radio ad or an internet posting or whatever. It gives you like a menu of 10 things, and you have to pick four of them. And so here's the problem. Even though you're technically compliant when you do a search for a U.S. worker using the four criteria, they give you 10 and you can pick any four you want. What the Department of Justice is now saying is, yeah, that's fine and dandy, but if you're not using the actual means that you use when you actually want to find a worker, then we're going to say this is a sham process. So not only do you have to use, you know, 4 out of 10 things in our menu, but if you do something normally to find workers, you're going to have to do that same normal thing here, because this shouldn't be a process about not finding someone. You should be trying to do everything you normally do to find someone. And only if you can't find someone, then do you hire the foreign worker.
0: So there were 13 settlements reached in the past 18 months involving this alleged hiring bias. And OpenAI reached a settlement with the Justice Department of $3.2 million. Did that number come out of thin air, or did it relate to the number of violations?
1: New violations per person, but at the end of the day, these settlements are because people don't want to litigate these issues. And so the question is some company ultimately going to want to litigate this and say, why can't I use 4 out of the 10 that you told me to use? Why do I have to use the same ones that I use for my other employees? If these were the ones you wanted me to use, do that. Or otherwise say, I have to use the same ones that I use for my normal employees. But, you know, this is the problem. Now, the reason all of this is crazy is because what happens is these foreign workers are already in the company. They're usually working on a temporary visa, on an H-1B. And what you're trying to do is you're trying to reward them for good work by applying for their green card. The employers want to do the right thing and give that employee a green card. But in order to do that, they have to show there's not an American to get that job. So technically, from the employer standpoint, the way they're incentivized to do this is to try to not find an American worker so that they can give this employee a green card. And so the incentive structure is horrible. It's a terrible situation. And so this is one of the key areas where immigration reform is needed, so that at the end of the day, the people who get green cards are people with skills and talents and abilities that are important to the marketplace, not this system where you have this perverse incentives, where the only way someone can get a green card is for an employer to have to go through a kabuki theater of trying to show there's not an American worker there. That system has sort of had its day, and we really do need to move to a new system now.
0: I think the term kabuki theater would apply to many of the immigration cases we've discussed,
1: yes.
0: Leon. Thanks for joining me as always. That's Leon Fresco of Holland & Knight. I'm June Grosso. Stay with us. Today's top stories and global business headlines are coming up right now.
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26: From ABC News, I'm Dave Packer. It's primary day in Wyoming, Alaska, and Florida. That state has new congressional maps and what could be a history-making gubernatorial primary. ABC News political director Avery Harper.
3: The congressman, Byron Donald, he has the endorsement of President Trump on the Republican side. If he is to win in November, he could be the first black governor to represent Florida. And on the Democratic side, there is a favorite in David Jolly. He is a former Republican who became a Trump critic and switched parties. Regardless of what happens, I think for Democrats, this is an uphill battle, even a long shot in a state that shifted so sharply to the right in recent years.
26: There's also a runoff election in California. A new map posted by President Trump on social media claims the Strait of Hormuz is now U.S. territory.
4: The president also says the U.S. blockade there remains in full force and effect, and that he could make the strait a U.S. territory soon.
5: We heard a very forceful response from the Iranians just about the state of negotiations. They say the Strait of Hormuz will not open until the U.S. blockade is lifted, until the frozen assets are released, until they're able to sell oil again, and also they say until the threats and military options are off the table.
4: ABC's Karen Travers. The police manhunt for a masked suspect terrorizing men and women in Philadelphia. He's covering his face, at times wearing a Chucky mask. But Jamaica says she sized up the suspect and instead of running, decided to turn and confront him.
6: I could tell that he wasn't armed. He had a phone in one hand and clearly couldn't fight. So that's whenever I kicked him in the chest and then he stumbled back and then he ran away.
4: ABC parent company Disney's filed a lawsuit against the Trump administration's FCC, saying Chairman Brendan Carr's threat to pull station licenses before they expire is a brazen attempt to chill constitutionally protected rights to free speech. The FCC responding, saying in a statement, all broadcasters have a legal obligation to operate in the public interest, even Disney. 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
11: Showers and thunderstorms may cause some delays from Chicago up to Milwaukee this evening. Temperatures dropping into the middle to upper 60s. Showers and thunderstorms moving into Detroit overnight with a low in the middle 60s. Showers and thunderstorms also moving into St. Louis through the evening and overnight hours. Lows tonight only dropping to the lower to middle 70s. A thunderstorm possible in Denver through the evening. Lows dropping to the middle 60s. Low clouds and fog move back into San Francisco tonight. Low in the upper 50s. Partly cloudy, some areas of fog returning to the Los Angeles area tonight, low in the upper 60s. Partly cloudy skies from Washington up to New York City tonight, lows in the lower 70s. Showers and thunderstorms around Orlando may cause a few delays through the evening, lows tonight in the upper 70s. I'm Scott Kaplan, and that's your Bloomberg travel forecast. 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
4: The co-founder of ESPN has died. Bill Rasmussen was 93. Rasmussen and his son Scott came up with the idea of a network carrying sports around the clock. The CDC says the rate of vaccine exemptions for American kindergartners has reached a record high.
32: Most exemptions are actually non-medical reasons, such as religious exemptions. And it comes as the country is dealing with a record-breaking year for measles cases in the last 35 years. The CDC says the percentage of kindergartners getting the MMR vaccine, which protects against measles, mumps, and rubella, slipped to 92.4%. And that is below the 95% experts say is needed to maintain that herd immunity.
4: ABC's Rhiannon Alley. The infant at the center of a surrogacy dispute in Texas has undergone open-heart surgery.
12: When the fetus McKenna West was carrying was diagnosed with a serious heart condition, the parents who had hired her as their surrogate opted for an abortion. West refused, came to Texas, and gave birth last week.
13: Even though he's not biologically mine, he knows me, and to him, I am his mother.
12: The parents' attorney confirmed that the baby, whose legal name is Rumi, had his first surgery yesterday. McKenna West plans to push for custody of the baby, whom she calls Gabriel. Jim Ryan, ABC News in Dallas-Fort Worth.
4: As Colombia recovers from last week's earthquake, singer Shakira is pledging to help rebuild at least 10 schools in a remote region of her home country. Shakira emphasized the importance of rebuilding schools to secure children's futures. Dave Packer, ABC News.
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23: From Bloomberg World Headquarters in New York, I'm Doug Krisner. Let's update top stories in market action. The Trump administration is downplaying expectations for a last-minute trade deal with Canada. Now, in the absence of any agreement, U.S. tariffs of 50% on billions of dollars in Canadian goods will kick in at midnight. The treatment of the auto industry has been a major sticking point. Canada is seeking a deferral of the proposed tariffs and relief from existing ones. Meantime, the U.S. wants Canada to end its boycotts on alcohol and to drop other retaliatory measures. Opening statements were made today in a California federal courtroom in a pivotal trial for Meta Platforms. This lawsuit accuses the social media giant of contributing to a youth mental health crisis by knowingly and deliberately designing features that addict children to its platforms. Attorneys general from California, Colorado, Kentucky, and New Jersey are seeking a financial penalty that could, in theory, total as much as $1.4 trillion. And they are also seeking changes to how the company operates Facebook and Instagram. Here is Bloomberg's Ed Ludlow.
7: The headline is that the Meta faces $1.4 trillion in potential fines and penalties. That is obviously an astronomical number, but it's a hypothetical. It's based on the total fine they'd pay if you were to tot up each of the state and federal law violations and the potential penalties carried with each and how many counts there would be.
23: Bloomberg's Ed Ludlow. Now, back in 2023, 29 states sued Meta over child safety and privacy. The remaining 25 will go to trial later, and Meta is also facing lawsuits in some state courts. The stock today was down by 4.4%. U.S. equities were in retreat on growing anxiety over valuations, particularly for long-duration tech shares. We had a sell-off among the chip makers. Philadelphia Semiconductor Index down today 5%. S&P weaker by 0.7%. In the Treasury market, yields barely budged. The 10-year slipped a basis point to 4.70. The 2-year unchanged at 4.17%. In the crude oil market, prices traded near 3-week highs as the market weighed conflicting reports on how much oil is getting through the Strait of Hormuz. WTI added 0.5% at $84.94. We're trading 85.35 now in the electronic session. Right now in Chicago, Nikkei futures down 0.4%. 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I'm Doug Krisner in New York, and this is Bloomberg.
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8: I'm Stephanie Flanders, and you're listening to a portion of this week's Trumponomics podcast on Bloomberg Radio. Today, we're speaking with the economist Robin Brooks and former New York Fed chair and opinion columnist Bill Dudley about Kevin Warsh's time running the Federal Reserve so far and why he doesn't want to tell anybody anything. I'm Stephanie Flanders, Head of Government and Economics at Bloomberg, and this is Trumponomics, the podcast that looks at pretty much everything in the economic world of Donald Trump. And in that world, the US Central Bank looms pretty large, and now Donald Trump's hand-picked Fed chair, Kevin Warsh, has been in the job nearly 3 months. I thought it was worth taking stock of his tenure so far. We're recording this on Wednesday morning, US time, so we also have just had a new US inflation number that could make his job slightly easier. One big headline about Kevin Warsh's time at the helm so far, he's been his own man. Despite all the politics around his selection, he's not actively been trying to persuade his fellow governors to cut interest rates, as Donald Trump had urged so often. And although the president says they've spoken, Warsh doesn't appear to be taking regular cues from the White House. We should probably also note that he's not made any clear gaffes. Most incoming Fed chairs have had a misstep or two in their first few weeks. They've been caught thinking aloud in an interview or said a bit too much at a press conference. Well, that's not Chair Warsh. In fact, he's not been saying very much at all about anything. And that is a big change for the financial markets after years in which policymakers have become used to offering a lot of guidance and transparency around their decision making. It's left a lot of people inside and outside the financial markets unhappy and confused. Now, you could say investors could just grow up and learn to live with less spoon feeding. But for some, including Bloomberg opinion columnist and former New York Federal Reserve President Bill Dudley, the issue runs deeper than a change of comms. And I'm glad to say he's with us on Trumponomics to explain. Bill, thank you very much.
9: Yes, I'm delighted to be here.
8: Now, it's quite difficult these days to find wholehearted supporters of the approach Kevin Walsh has taken, but Robin Brooks is one who thinks the world has maybe been a bit too tough on him. And you'll remember he was on the show a while back. He's now a blogger, senior fellow at the Brookings Institution, former chief economist for the Institute for International Finance and chief FX strategist at Goldman Sachs. Robin, thanks for coming back.
9: Thanks for having me.
8: We are speaking just an hour or so after the CPI, Consumer Price Index numbers come out for the US. And so I guess we should spend a couple of minutes on that, given that it looms quite large in a lot of this decision making. We saw the core inflation number at 2.5% annual rate. That's the lowest in more than 5 years. The headline rate, 3.4%, fair bit higher as it has been for a while. Bill, just briefly on this, how do you think it changes the outlook, if at all, for the next few months to have this number? It wasn't a big surprise, it has to be said.
10: I think it doesn't change it very much. I think the Fed was on hold at the last meeting because they thought the inflation data was going to be more benign. It has been more benign. So all the arguments for staying on hold that you had at the last meeting are still in place. And that's why the market reduced its probability of tightening in September from about 60% to about 45%. But there's a long way to go to the next meeting. I think fundamentally the arguments for tightening are still pretty strong. But the arguments I would make is, number one, it doesn't look like monetary policy is actually restrictive. We've been at this interest rate or higher for 2 years, and we're still operating at full employment. Number two, we're missing more on the inflation mandate than we are on the employment mandate. So in terms of which side you want to care about, you care more about the inflation side. And especially in the fact that we've missed the inflation objective for 5 years in a row,

0: And you have to believe that's a real risk given that the Fed has missed for 5 years in a row.
1: We hear that argument a lot, although not so much from Kevin Warsh. Robin, just on this July inflation number.
2: So I would say that I came into this number with a fairly strong view that we don't, even though we've had many years of various supply shocks, and of course they just keep coming, we don't really have a picture where inflation is broadening out. I regularly put out in my Substack data on inflation generalization, so things that measure the combined weight of items in the CPI and the PCE that are above 2%. And those things have been trending down for a couple of years. So I came into this print constructively. If you look at the guts of this print, then I totally agree with Bill. The guts are quite benign. In particular, if you look at what I sort of think of as core. So when you strip out the noisy elements of core inflation, because core does contain non-market stuff like OER, administered prices, when you strip that stuff out, basically we had an inflation reading that was flat after a slightly negative reading a month ago. So my views on monetary policy here have been heavily predicated on what's going on with inflation, and I just don't think, from my perspective, this is a print that screams for tightening.
1: I think that's where it leaves us, and both of you are in a slightly different place, but I think we're at least saying there's more question marks around an interest rate rise in September, and I think that's kind of broadly reflected in the market pricing. But obviously we're in a quite different place than we might have been 6 months ago, when there was much more of a live discussion around cutting interest rates. Even in the discussion we've just had, you've said a great deal more than Kevin Warsh has been willing to say about the underlying dynamics for inflation or what might drive policy going forward. So Bill, explain why you think that lack of communications is a problem.
0: So I have no problem with getting rid of forward guidance. I think forward guidance about talking about what you're going to do next is a bad idea, because basically it can constrain you from changing policy when new information comes along that suggests that a change is warranted. It can sort of lock you in.
1: We kind of got in the habit of doing that after the global financial crisis. It was sort of somewhat controversial, but then a lot of central banks ended up having... Once you start doing it, it has been quite hard for central banks to step back from it.
0: And you could argue that the Fed's policy or going through the COVID pandemic was the fact that they were sort of locked in with all these conditions about what would have to happen before they would actually raise rates. If you remember, they couldn't raise rates until we were at full employment, until inflation was at 2%, and we thought inflation was going to be above 2% in the future. So in March of 22, inflation was really high and the federal funds rate was zero. So that was an example of forward guidance of really boxing you in. So I think most economists, I think, agree with the predicate that forward guidance is too constraining. But we can't conflate forward guidance with providing information about the Fed's monetary policy reaction function. In other words, how does the Fed think about monetary policy? How does the Fed think how monetary policy affects aggregate demand and inflation? And Kevin Warsh has been very reluctant to provide any information about how he's thinking about the economy and what the implications of that are for monetary policy. And I think that's a mistake. You know, he basically wants to outsource it to financial markets to sort of decide what the Fed should do. But the markets don't price to what the Fed should do. They price to what the Fed will do. And so in this situation, you just have the markets looking at the Fed looking at the markets, and policy becomes sort of indeterminate. So I think this is a mistake not to provide more information about how you're thinking about monetary policy. And it's partly about credibility and accountability. If the Fed's a complete black box, then the Fed is actually not being very accountable in terms of its responsibilities to the public.
1: Robin, I think lots of people agree that it's constraining to have the forward guidance, especially the kind of super detailed conditionality around future policy. But we've got used to having a pretty clear idea of what a central bank's reaction function is, you know, how it will respond to a given set of circumstances. It seems like Kevin Warsh doesn't even want to provide much clarity on that.
2: First of all, I should say that I've only ever worked as a central bank as an intern, so I definitely am way more junior in that respect to Bill. I can't hold the candle to president of the New York Fed. So I thought I would give a little bit of market perspective on everything. And I think the number one question is, there is clearly mounting

0: political pressure on the Fed, and that predates Warsh, and it predates some of the, I think, communication lapses in the recent press conferences that he's done. And to be fair to Warsh, I don't think his performance was great. I think he's being too glib about batting off questions about the outlook. I don't love it. But let's give the guy a little bit of a break. The initial press conferences of his predecessors weren't exactly a march of glory either. So there's a learning curve. It's a massive job. There's nerves. So I would say that. I think the bigger issue is this growing pressure on the Fed and other central banks. And roll the clock back exactly 1 year, Stephanie, to Jackson Hole 2025. Powell gave a speech on the 22nd of August where he basically said, you know what, the balances of inflation versus employment are tilting in favor of worrying about employment, and we're going to start easing. This came after months of criticism by the president. It came immediately after criticism a few days before, where Trump said Powell is terrible for the housing market. And if you look at financial markets, there's a lot of talk how the curve has steepened now, right? Long-term yields have risen because markets are worried about inflation and risk premium and volatility. Well, guess what? The curve steepened just as much after that August 22nd, 2025 dovish speech from Powell. And if you look at precious metals prices back then, you know, that was the debasement trade. Gold, silver, all these crazy things went completely bonkers. So the first point that I want to make is I think it's a bit of a red herring to personalize this too much. I think obviously Warsh is Warsh and he's new and there are a lot of questions given how little he's saying. But I think the bigger issue is that we have a Fed that's under massive pressure from politicians. And the underlying problem is that fiscal policy is completely out of control and we have real worries about how we're going to pay for all this debt. So I think that's my number one point. On the specifics of forward guidance that Bill mentioned, so I totally agree. There is no right formula for the right amount of forward guidance. The only thing that I would say, you can look at how data sensitive Treasury yields are. And ideally, you want the market to incorporate information actively and to have a high beta to what's going on. This is basically what Warsh is saying, right? He's saying, I want the market to form its own view.
1: 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I'm Stephanie Flanders, and this is Bloomberg.
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14: This is a Bloomberg Money Minute. OpenAI is releasing ChatGPT for teens aimed at kids age 13 to 17 that it says comes with increased parental controls, and it's designed to promote what it calls healthy AI use and encourage teens to learn safely and think critically. Well, on Wall Street, stocks ended lower, the tech sector getting hammered today as investors pulled out of risky chip makers and AI-related stocks. At the close, the Dow was down 116 points, the S&P down 53, but it was the Nasdaq with all those tech stocks that took the worst of it, down 355 points, 1.3% lower. Oil was slightly higher, around $85 a barrel. The U.S. and Iran deadlocked, still over control of the Strait of Hormuz. And there are no peace talks that took place or are scheduled to end that standoff. And TikTok is now considering adding a feature that would allow users to send money to each other, a peer-to-peer direct message transfer using the TikTok Pay function. Tom Busby, Bloomberg Radio.
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15: 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Morgan, Kay Her.
16: I think for Chair Warsh, he has been very process-focused and process-oriented. He's created several task force, and they're going to look at that. And I think there's been, you know, you look at the questions that he was asked and when would he move. He never just said, you know what, if inflation's too hot, we're going to raise rates. Mm-hmm. So I think there are concerns about how is the Fed going to define inflation? What's the Fed's reaction function? So I think his adding some clarity to the reaction function, I think, can help calm the market down. And I think, you know, Tom mentioned a bond market route, but I was out on last week, and what did you see? The two-year actually rallied 8 basis points. It's the long end, and I think that's where Warsh can have some effect and get people confident mm-hmm. that the Fed is not losing.
17: How much credit risk do you guys feel like you need to take these days, or can you just sit there and clip these coupons from the U.S. government, which I think is credit good? I don't know.
16: So a couple of things there. You know, almost half of the ag is treasuries.
17: Wow.
16: But we find a lot of opportunities in credit risk. How much credit risk do you need to take? The interesting thing about all of this hyperscaler issuance, this AI-related issuance, is that you can actually get high yields in the investment-grade corporate bond market. I think that's the more interesting thing. So, you know, picking up 90 basis points, 100 basis points over treasuries in Core Plus without a lot of additional risk feels pretty good to us.
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0: I'm Stephanie Flunt, and you're listening to a portion of this week's Trumponomics podcast on Bloomberg Radio. Today, we're speaking with the economist Robin Brooks and former New York Fed chair and opinion columnist Bill Dudley about Kevin Warsh's time running the Federal Reserve so far and why he doesn't want to tell anybody anything. Sticking with you, Bill, for a bit, there's an element of this which is about giving a new chair time to bed in. But I think there's also a specific thing, which I guess is your point, which is if you don't give any clarity on your underlying model for the economy, or you seem to suggest that you're putting it all onto the market itself, then that is what over time causes a credibility problem, not necessarily today or tomorrow, but over time. And is also there is a coherency problem there, because it comes to seem very circular. You know, everything is based on either what the markets are saying or what expectations are saying. And somehow the central bank becomes almost like left out of the picture.
1: The way I think about it is that the monetary policy in the U.S. works very powerfully through financial conditions. So what the Fed does affects the bond market, the stock market, the dollar, credit spreads, et cetera. The impulse from short-term rates to the real economy directly is pretty mild. And so you really want financial conditions to sort of get it right about what the Fed is actually going to do. Because if financial conditions get it right, financial markets can price the data in real time to what the Fed will actually likely do in the future. That makes monetary policy more efficient, and it also makes it more timely. But if you're basically throwing a lot of dust into the air and confusing markets about what the Fed is actually going to do, that transmission between the data determining market expectations versus what the Fed will actually do becomes a lot more loose. And that basically makes monetary policy less effective. So I've been an advocate of transparency for a very long time, but transparency doesn't mean forward guidance. And I think we have to distinguish between those two different things.
0: Robin, as you say, you were a market participant in his press conference when Kevin Warsh was emphasizing that, you know, he kept referring to the market, kept referring to bond yields. It wasn't clear to a lot of people whether he was suggesting that higher level of bond market of yields, of long-term yields, was suggesting that rates needed to be higher over time, or that the bond market was doing the tightening for the Fed. I just wondered, how did you read that? Because that was one of the bits that sort of was confusing to people and sounded very circular.
2: Yeah, I don't think that was a strong point of the press conference. But go back to 2013 and the taper tantrum. You know, the situation to me as an outsider at the time, I was sitting on the trading floor at Goldman. You know, the 10-year yield was around 1.5%. It was very stable. Financial conditions were very easy. And we then had congressional testimony from Bernanke in May 2013 that said, you know, we may taper QE3. QE3 was running at the time. And this was a big shock because it pulled the rug out from what markets thought was a certain environment. And of course, the dividing line there between transparency and forward guidance is a hard one to draw because, you know, when are they going to taper? How much? It's actually really hard to say.
0: But if you're clear about your reaction function, I don't think that is the same as forward guidance.
2: Yeah, I guess. But things start to get specific real fast. And I think it's hard to be specific. And so in a way, you can't be. So if you are a central bank that is going to provide less information and let the market do more heavy lifting, then it means there will be more surprises to markets. They won't like that. And it will lead to more volatility and curve steepening. That's exactly what happened in 2013. And that's what we're seeing now. Is that a negative indictment on Warsh? I'm not sure.
0: Bill, in a deeper sense, is it too soon to say over time he may end up saying a bit more in press conferences, and at some level he was kind of making a point in his first press conference. But for example, in the Jackson Hole speech coming up, he's kind of said he thinks of it as a blank sheet. It won't go down very well if it is a blank sheet. But if he gives a kind of pretty standard speech where he does flesh a bit more out, like his kind of broader thinking about the economy, I mean, this is all recoverable, presumably.
1: Yeah, I mean, what I expect is not Kevin Warsh to come up and say, oh, I did it wrong, and I'm going to change, and I'm going to give you a lot more information going forward. I think what's going to happen is he's just going to gradually give more information, because more information is the appropriate way to respond. The fact is, if he doesn't give information to the market, people are just going to turn to other Fed speakers for that information. It's not as if other Fed officials aren't telling you about what their monetary policy reaction function is. And so I think from Kevin Warsh's perspective, he needs to talk more also, so that he's the one that people actually listen to about what the Fed is likely to do in the future.
0: Who gets this right? I mean, I'm sort of thinking about at the Bank of England, we've had the sort of opposite extreme now, where everybody is now, they get their own separate paragraph in the minutes or even in the statement about the interest rate decision, in massive influx of speaking from and views from all the individual members, which some think of as just being a cacophony and not being very helpful. The European Central Bank, you've always had a cacophony in terms of all the governors from all these countries that you can't really control. But the messaging of the leadership has been reasonably clear about, we look at these three things when we're thinking about how to change policy. Do you think either the Bank of England or the ECB is getting us more right?
1: I like the ECB's approach, because I think what they're doing is they're saying, here's our baseline forecast, the staff forecast, and then there are scenarios around that. So there's alternative scenarios. And I think providing alternative scenarios gives you a notion of, if things evolve differently than our baseline forecast, here's how we're likely to respond. And having the alternative scenarios gives market information about how the central bank is likely to react if things turn out differently than the central bank has forecast. I was part of the Group of 30 paper that we published in April this year, which made a series of recommendations for the Fed. One was to eliminate forward guidance, for example. But the other was to actually provide more information about the staff forecast and scenarios, to get people a little bit away from the summary of economic projections, which is so focused on the modal forecast, as if this is the forecast that's actually likely to be realized in the future. I mean, if you go back and look at the track record of the SCP, it's pretty terrible in terms of what's actually happened relative to the SCP forecast. So I think having scenario analysis, which gives people a broader set of information about how the Federal Reserve would respond, if different things turn out to be more important or less important than they expect, would be helpful.
0: Robin, do you see any better models out there?
2: So I have one story that perhaps is relevant, which is that many years ago at Goldman, I was also put in charge, in addition to running the FX team, I was put in charge for covering Canada. And this was not a promotion, because no one ever wanted to cover poor Canada.
1: I did that too, Robin. I had the same experience.
0: And you didn't do so badly, so, you know.
2: Well, Bill, then I am in good footsteps. But anyway, so Canada did a rollback of forward guidance after Carney was the Bank of Canada governor, and his successor was Poloz. And a lot of what is playing out now at the Fed played out exactly back then for Canada. There were a lot of criticisms that we don't know what's going on. What is the reaction function? Who do we listen to? Market volatility went up. He also cast doubt on the inflation metrics that the Bank of Canada was following and introduced a bunch of new ones. So there's lots of parallels there too. And in the end, I think that episode was navigated with markets pivoting to new inflation metrics, data sensitivity, what I referred to just now for treasury yields, went up. So markets learn, but it was an adjustment. And of course, we have another such episode, which also involves Mark Carney, because he's been in so many central banks, which is the Bank of England. Mm-hmm. And the shift to Governor Bailey also has involved less forward guidance and this cacophony, Stephanie, that you mentioned. So I am a fan of that, because I think it is transparent. Now, of course, it means you've got more voices, but the market is a very smart animal, and it'll figure out who are the voices that we should listen to and who are the voices that we can safely ignore.
0: Well, and Mark Carney, of course, won't like to be reminded of any of this, because when he went to the Bank of England, he then had a not very good experience with forward guidance, became known as the unreliable boyfriend for not sticking with his promises. But that's all forgotten now. Now he's, you know, holding up the global liberal order. Okay, we've basically run out of time. I guess it's worthwhile sort of stepping back a bit especially for those who last tuned in to this topic, worried about this Trump pick putting the entire institution of the Fed at risk, potentially getting rid of all of the giving into demands to sack lots of the regional governors. Some were pricing in a big reduction in interest rates beyond what the economy could justify when this new, at that point, unnamed chair came in. I mean, I guess you could say, Bill, the fact that we're sort of talking about lack of clarity around his thinking on the economy and teething problems potentially in this sort of new regime that he wants to see. I mean, that's kind of a win relative to the sort of much kind of bigger political risks that we were talking about a year or 6 months ago.
1: Yeah, but those risks aren't having completely gone away. The Lisa Cook case is still alive and well. There's been a holdup in the naming the Atlanta Fed president, which is interesting. It'll be interesting to see who actually gets that slot. And so, you know, I hope that the Fed isn't politicized. And I think, you know, it's in Kevin Warsh's interest to act in a way to show that it's not politicized. And I think he said all the right things about central bank independence and his commitment to keep inflation at 2%. But, you know, at the end of the day, people will be judged by actions rather than words. And so we'll have to wait and see how this plays out. I mean, my advice to him is just do your job as best you can and tune out the president because you have the job today. That's the only way to success. If you start to listen to the president and start to try to lean in his direction, and people you know, sort of get wind of that, they would be in some difficulty. I mean, just the whole story about President Trump's phone calls with Warsh just raises a question that I think if I was the Fed chairman, I wouldn't want to have that question raised.
0: Just as a last point, how much of that is kind of also embedded in some of the pricing in markets? Or do you think it's just much more a focus on, for example, the debt situation?
2: Stephanie, we did one of these podcasts 2 months ago with John Authors on the global debt situation, right? And I think since then, the situation around Japan has gotten worse.
0: Thanks for listening to this little parcel of the Trumponomics podcast on Bloomberg Radio. 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I'm Stephanie Flanders, and this is Bloomberg.
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4: ABC News, I'm Dave Packer. It's primary day in Wyoming, Alaska, and Florida. That state has a new congressional map and what could be a history-making gubernatorial primary. It's also a runoff election in California. A new map posted by President Trump on social media claims that the Strait of Hormuz is now U.S. territory. The president also says the U.S. blockade there remains in full force and effect.
5: We heard a very forceful response from the Iranians just about the state of negotiations. They say the Strait of Hormuz will not open until the U.S. blockade is lifted, until the frozen assets are released, until they're able to sell oil again, and also they say until the threats and military options are off the table.
4: ABC's Karen Travers, a police manhunt for a masked suspect terrorizing men and women in Philadelphia, covering his face, at times wearing a Chucky mask, asking if they're ready to die. The music world remembering Frank Beard today. The ZZ Top drummer, he was the one without a beard, has died, 77 years old. This is ABC News.
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6: From Bloomberg World Headquarters in New York, I'm Doug Krisner. Let's update top stories and market action. It's 8:40 in the morning in Tokyo. We'll get the equity market trading at the top of the hour. Chicago Nikkei futures are down right now by around 0.3%. The Trump administration is downplaying expectations for a last-minute trade deal with Canada. And in the absence of any agreement, U.S. tariffs of 50% on billions of dollars in Canadian goods will kick in at midnight. The treatment of the auto industry has been a major sticking point. Canada is seeking a deferral of proposed tariffs, as well as relief from existing ones. Now, the U.S. wants Canada to end its boycotts on alcohol and drop other retaliatory measures. U.S. equities were in retreat today. Some growing anxiety over valuations, particularly for long-duration tech shares. We had a sell-off among chip stocks. The Philadelphia Semiconductor Index was down 5%. S&P 500 giving back around 0.7% today. In the Treasury market, yields barely budged. The 10-year slipped merely a basis point to 4.70, and the 2-year virtually unchanged at 4.17%. Now, analysts were saying the supply of corporate debt financing the AI build-out, combined with these U.S. government deficits, will likely keep upward pressure on U.S. Treasury yields. In the oil market today, prices traded near 3-week highs as the market weighed conflicting reports on how much oil is getting through the Strait of Hormuz. Saudi Arabia appears to be expanding shuttle trade through Hormuz, transferring crude to ships outside the Gulf. Now, the bigger problem seemed to be downstream, where markets for diesel, jet fuel, gasoline, LPG, and naphtha are all tightening. WTI was up 0.5% in New York to 84.94. We're trading 85.30 at the moment in the electronic session. Home Depot's results beat estimates for the latest quarter. Even so, the stock was down about 0.1% today. Tomorrow, we'll hear from Target, Lowe's, and TJX. 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I'm Doug Krisner in New York. 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
23: This is a Bloomberg Money Minute. July, usually a busy time for home builders, but new home construction fell sharply last month, down more than 12%. The building of single-family homes, the lowest in 4 years. And the reason? Sky-high home prices and elevated mortgage rates, making those homes unaffordable to many people. A sell-off in chipmaker and AI-related stocks weighing on investors today, along with worries about inflation and a sharp increase in government debt. That's sending bond yields higher. And at the close today on Wall Street, the Dow, 116 points lower. The S&P was down 53, but it was the tech-heavy NASDAQ that took the worst of it. It fell 1.3%, 355 points today. Oil up to around $85 a barrel. No movement in reopening that Strait of Hormuz. And Taco Bell bringing back four long-discontinued favorites from its menu in 2016, like the Beefy Crunch Burrito. But after a decade, you can't expect those prices to remain the same. Tom Busby, Bloomberg Radio.
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24: On the latest edition of the Wall Street Week podcast, Treasury yields are up even as the Fed holds pat on rate increases. Rick Rieder of BlackRock explains what the yield curve is telling us and whether investors should be concerned in the face of so much uncertainty.
25: I think the big deal is, you know, you've got a tremendous amount of fiscal that has to be financed. And I think people worry about you know, is, and particularly is the Bank of Japan going to raise rate? Is the Bank of Japan going to be hawkish to support the currency? And heretofore, they've been a bit deliberate in terms of moving it. This moving in September to sort of stabilize the currency is a big deal. Intervention, you know, I've watched intervention happen over time. You need to really keep going with a lot of firepower. I would argue it's not the most durable way to get there. Markets, once they see it, they open an eye towards it, but then they need to keep seeing it. I think you got to get that policy. You got to get monetary policy to a place that people believe that you're going to raise the rate. You're going to be hawkish when you need to be. And I think out of Japan, we need to see that. And I think, you know, I think you're going to see a move in September. Maybe they wait till December, but I think that'll be important for the markets to stabilize. The one thing I will say about Japan that's different than in the past and U.S. Japan, it used to be, I mean, I'm managing money two decades ago, the flows between Japan and the U.S. were quite intense, obviously from a trade perspective, but also from a treasury JGB perspective. You had an awful lot that was going back and forth, domestic accounts in Japan and otherwise. It's not that large today. So think about China has become a much bigger influence, and obviously in trade, also in from a monetary point of view in terms of from the bond side.
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0: 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I'm Sarah Holder, and today on the show, we're talking about New York City Council's attempt to take on Amazon's delivery driver model.
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0: New York City Mayor Zoran Mamdani ran for office on a promise to take on powerful companies that he says exploit workers and avoid accountability. His latest focus is Amazon.
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0: Amazon relies on a network of thousands of drivers around the city to get its packages delivered on time. 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
5: Amazon tells these subcontractors where to drive,
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0: Mamdani says Amazon should hire them.
6: This is why I'm proud to support the Delivery Protection Act.
0: The Delivery Protection Act was introduced in New York City Council last year. And last week, the mayor announced his support. The bill would establish a licensing system for last-mile facilities, which are the final sorting and distribution sites before packages get to customers. It would also make companies like Amazon responsible for employing workers at those facilities, the workers who do the delivering. Amazon has come out against the bill, and it's poured $5 million into a campaign to defeat it. In response to Bloomberg's reporting, a spokesperson said the bill is, quote, forcing us to consider relocating delivery operations outside of the city, unquote, something the spokesperson said could lead to slower and more expensive delivery service. They said Amazon is trying to work, quote, collaboratively with the city council, unquote, to prevent that outcome. This fight over worker classification has been a long time coming.
26: This is part of a larger phenomenon. I call it the who's the boss problem in the U.S. economy.
0: Josh Idelson is a senior reporter at Bloomberg covering labor and work.
26: You have many workers who are core to a company's brand. Drivers for Uber, coders for Google, cashiers for McDonald's, who are generating a lot of profit for a company and following rules set by that company, but on paper are not considered by that company to be their employees.
27: It's been this legally murky area for decades that companies have just been able to kind of swim in.
0: Bloomberg e-commerce reporter Spencer Soper says if the Delivery Protection Act passes, it could make things a lot less murky, at least in New York. But the implications could reach much further.
27: It obliterates this delivery service partner model that they've built nationally, internationally, actually. It obliterates it in New York. And so that's why Amazon is so worried about this, because they do see it as this test case.
0: I'm Sarah Holder, and this is The Big Take from Bloomberg News. Today on the show, New York City Council takes on Amazon's delivery driver model and tries to answer that crucial question, who's the boss?
26: Amazon has an army of hundreds of thousands of drivers delivering millions of packages who are on paper employed not by Amazon, but by what Amazon calls delivery service partners. Much, much smaller businesses who Amazon contracts with to manage these drivers.
0: Bloomberg's Josh Idelson says these drivers have similar concerns as gig workers like Uber drivers, but they're classified differently.
26: Often when people talk about gig workers, they're talking about workers who are classified by the company they're working for as independent contractors, 1099, people who are no one else's employee on paper. Subcontracted workers like fast food cashiers or content moderators for some tech companies or these delivery drivers, often they are classified as W-2 employees, meaning they have to be paid minimum wage and so on, but employees of somebody that most Americans have never heard of. In both cases, you have a big, famous, powerful company that says it is not the employer of a group of workers.
0: And Spencer, why does the company use this model? What are the benefits for Amazon?
27: If you look at what the benefits of this model can be, it does separate the type of benefits workers can get. So if Amazon were employing all of these drivers directly, it would have to offer them the same health and medical benefits as like employees on Amazon's payroll. The way they do this now, it's up to those smaller companies to decide what kind of benefits to offer. And you can see some disparity in the benefits level. It also comes down to liability. There's so many other things that you pay into for having employees, things like workers' compensation insurance, unemployment insurance, the insurance on the vehicles. And so all of these things through a subcontracted model, it puts Amazon at arm's length. It's not a nice clean break. They're not completely removed from it, but it definitely blurs the situation when bad things happen, like someone gets into a car accident, someone slips and hurts themselves, someone gets bit by a dog. These are all things that can regularly happen in the course of home delivery, and it just muddies the waters a bit when it comes time to say, okay, who's responsible?
0: What does the company say about why it works with these delivery service partners and doesn't hire its drivers directly?
26: Amazon says that they believe small businesses in local communities know best and that those businesses are managing their own business.
0: Josh, you wrote about a recent effort to get Amazon to recognize a group of its subcontracted drivers as direct employees. Tell us about that effort.
26: A couple years ago in Palmdale, California, a group of drivers signed up to unionize with the Teamsters. And what was particularly unusual about this situation is the business owner, Jonathan Irvin, owner of Battle Tested Strategies, did not fight the workers' effort to unionize and agreed to recognize the union and negotiate. The union argued that Amazon was a joint employer along with BTS, and that because Amazon, they said, was a joint employer, Amazon was also obligated to negotiate when these workers chose to unionize. When the business owner agreed to recognize the union, Amazon had already said that it was shutting off the contract with BTS. And from Amazon's perspective, this business owner and the Teamsters were trying to foist collective bargaining onto Amazon. From the union's perspective and the perspective of workers that I talked to, Amazon had so much control over the operations that it was really the boss of these workers. And when the majority of them chose to unionize, it was on Amazon to negotiate about the terms. And the workers brought a case to the U.S. National Labor Relations Board, arguing that Amazon really was also legally their boss, a so-called joint employer, and therefore that Amazon had violated the law by refusing to negotiate with them.
0: So the workers brought their case to the NLRB. Why was this legal challenge so significant?
26: This was a potential pivotal test case about whether judge and agency members, the members of the National Labor Relations Board, would rule Amazon to be the boss of a group of these subcontracted delivery drivers. There was a hope from labor organizers that this case in California would establish a significant precedent. That case, when Joe Biden was president, reached the point of the government issuing a complaint against Amazon, alleging that Amazon was the boss of these workers. And it was proceeding even in the first year of the second Trump administration. There was a trial underway, and the proceedings came to a halt mid-trial after a former attorney for Amazon became the general counsel of the National Labor Relations Board under President Trump.
0: So what ended up happening with this case after Trump installed this new general counsel at the NLRB?
26: The general counsel's office reached a settlement in which Amazon was not deemed the joint employer of these workers, and the issue was diffused. What we did get out of this case is thousands of pages of internal company documents that shed new light on how Amazon governs not only what drivers deliver, but when they deliver it, where they drive, the turns that they make to get from one stop to another, the cleanliness of their fingernails, what they post on social media. And the documents in that case, from the perspective of some of the drivers and advocates, strengthen the argument that this is another example of a company wanting to have its cake and offload the calories and the cleanup of the crumbs to somebody else.
0: And what did Amazon say when you presented your reporting drawn from these documents that gave you new insights into the level of control Amazon appears to have over the people it calls its subcontractors?
26: Amazon says that some of the assignments it makes are suggestions and not mandates. Amazon says that delivery service partners run their own business independently and that it has the delivery service partner program because local businesses know best how to operate successfully in their communities.
0: And how did the Teamsters Union respond to this NLRB settlement? What has the next course of action been for them?
26: The Teamsters have continued to fight this settlement. They have pointed out that the general counsel of the NLRB formerly was an outside attorney for Amazon. There's been congressional inquiry into her decision not to recuse herself in this case. The Teamsters Union, they say drivers at dozens of these so-called delivery service partners have signed up to organize with the Teamsters. The union has also been pushing at the city level for legislation to force companies like Amazon to directly employ drivers.
0: And Spencer, how did this case and the outcome from this case pave the way for this effort we're seeing in New York City?
27: With the NLRB and the union question, there was all of this anticipation, like finally we'll get some clarity about whether Amazon is the boss, but there was no clarity. And so what we're seeing in New York is a recognition about how murky this is, how there's really no traction on anything at the federal level to clarify it. And so as you have a city council and mayor stepping in and saying, you know what, we're going to tidy this up.
0: This has been the Big Take Podcast on Bloomberg Radio. I'm Sarah Holder, and I spoke with Josh Idelson and Spencer Soper about New York City Council's attempt to take on Amazon's delivery driver model. You can hear the rest of the episode on The Big Take, wherever you get your podcasts.
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8: From ABC News, I'm Dave Packer. Primaries today in Wyoming, Alaska, and in Florida, where most of the attention's on the governor's race. Republican voters are choosing between Congressman Byron Donalds, Jay Collins,
9: and James Fishback, ABC News political director Avery Harper.
10: The congressman, Byron Donalds, he is in a commanding position. He has the most important endorsement of all when you talk about a Republican primary, the endorsement of President Donald Trump.
9: Minnesota Attorney General Keith Ellison is suing the governor of Texas, seeking to compel the extradition of an ICE agent who's charged with assault during the agency crackdown in Minneapolis. Ellison says ICE agent Christian Castro was charged in May with four counts of second-degree assault and one count of falsely reporting a crime.
12: Christian Castro is not above the law, and Greg Abbott isn't either.
9: Abbott says he doesn't trust Tim Walz. The alleged leader of a cocaine trafficking ring at Penn State has surrendered to police. 24-year-old former student Agostino Abatiello was denied bail in an arraignment today. Pennsylvania Attorney General David Sunday.
13: There was nothing junior or childlike about this type of conduct. This was an upper-level trafficking organization for this region in Pennsylvania.
9: Penn State University says it's cooperating with law enforcement. U.S. ally Oman has been negotiating with Iran over a plan to reopen the Strait of Hormuz. Now President Trump threatening to bomb Oman if it gets in his way of negotiations. ABC's Karen Travers.
14: He had done this back in May when Oman was working with Iran to come up with a plan for how the strait could be managed. Oman is a key U.S. ally in the region, so it is significant that the president is once again putting this threat on the table. But, you know, to see him do that, it seems unlikely, given that we haven't seen U.S. strikes against Iran in several weeks at this point.
9: But Oman has tried to play the role of mediator. You're listening to ABC News.
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